0: Always been so kind about letting us live our simple and uneventful lives here unmolested. Of course, after my divorce last year, but I expect that always happens. Still, it did seem that some of the reporter's methods were a trifle underhanded. You're a writer, aren't you, Mr. Connor?
1: In a manner of speaking.
0: Yes, Sandy told me. I've sent for your books. Macaulay, Connor. What's the Macaulay for?
1: My father taught English history. I'm Mike, to my friend.
0: Of whom you have many, I'm sure. Where did your father teach?
1: In the high school in South Bend, Indiana.
0: South Bend. Oh, it sounds like dancing, doesn't it? You must have had a most happy childhood there.
1: It was terrific.
0: I'm so glad.
1: I don't mean it that way.
0: I'm so sorry. Why?
1: Largely due to the lack of wherewithal, I guess.
0: Oh, but that doesn't always cause unhappiness, does it? Not if you're the right kind of man. George Kittredge, my fiancé, never had anything either, but he... Are either of you married?
1: No.
2: Not at present.
0: And are you from South Bend, too, Miss Embry?
2: Duluth.
0: Duluth. That must be a lovely spot. West of here, isn't it?
2: Sort of.
0: And this is your first visit to Philadelphia?
2: Just about.
0: Quaint old place, don't you think? Odd customs and such. Where the Scrapples eat biddle on Sunday. Of course, it is very old. Philadelphia, I mean. The Scrapple is fresh every week. How old are you, Mr. Connor?
1: I was 30 last month.
0: Oh, two books isn't much for a man of 30. I don't mean to criticize, but you probably have other interests besides your work.
1: None, unless you mean...
0: Oh, how sweet. Are you and Miss Embry,
2: That's an odd question, I must say.
0: Why?
2: Well, it just is.
0: Well, I don't see why. I think it's very interesting. Miss Embry, don't you agree that all this marrying and giving in marriage is the darndest gyp that's ever been put over on an unsuspecting public?
1: Will she be human?
0: Please, Mr. Connor, I ask Miss Embry a question.
2: The answer is no. I do not.
0: Good. Nor do I. That's why I'm putting my chin out for the second time tomorrow. Ah, here's the lucky man now. I'll bring him right in and put him on view. In here, George. Right in here, darling.
3: Good grief. Who's doing the interviewing here?
1: She's a lot more than I counted on.
3: You suppose she caught on somehow?
1: She's just a hellion.
3: I'm beginning to feel about the size of a pinhead.
1: Now, don't let her throw you, Liz.
3: Do you want to take over?
1: What I really want? I want to go home. Mr. Kittredge, didn't I read a piece about you in the New Nation a while ago?
4: Quite a while ago. I've been resting on my laurels since that, and a couple of others.
1: Quite a neat piece of work. Anticipating that last coal strike the way you did.
4: Oh, anyone should have foreseen that. I was just lucky.
5: Note of becoming modesty.
0: You should see him with the men. They simply adore him.
4: Oh, come on, Tracy.
0: Never in my life will I forget that first night I saw him. All those wonderful faces and the torchlights and the way his voice just boomed.
5: I guess this must be love.
4: Your guess is correct, Miss Embry.
0: I'm just his faithful old dog, Trey.
6: Give me your paw.
0: Oh, you've got it, darling.
6: Holy cats.
0: What's the matter, Sandy?
7: Mr. Dexter Haven.
0: Dexter.
8: Hello, friends and enemies. I came the short way across the field.
6: Well, this is a surprise, Dexter.
7: I should think it is.
8: Now, George, don't be bitter. Hello, Tracy. And how is my favorite ex-mother-in-law?
3: I think you'd better go right home at once, Dexter.
8: But I've been invited. Awfully sweet of you to ask me to lunch, Trey.
0: No, not at all. Thomas, an extra place for Mr. Haven.
7: Yes, Miss Tracy.
0: Miss Embry, Mr. Connor. My former husband.
8: Well, how do you do?
0: How do you do?
8: Hey, let me look at you, George. You don't look as well as when I last saw you. Poor fellow, I know just how you feel. But Redhead here, isn't she in the pink, though?
0: Really, Dexter?
8: I mean it. You don't look old enough to marry anyone, Trey. Not even for the first time. You never did. She needs trouble to mature, Kittredge. Give her lots of it.
4: I'm afraid she can't count on me for that.
8: No? Too bad. Sometimes, for your own sake, I think you should have stuck to me, Red.
0: I thought it was for life, but the nice judge gave me a full pardon.
8: That's the kind of talk I like to hear. No bitterness, no recrimination, just a good, quick left to the jaw.
4: Very funny.
9: It's clouding up again.
0: I do hope it won't rain. Please don't let it rain on our wedding day, George.
4: It won't. I'll see to it personally.
0: Dear George, I almost believe you could.

0: Joanna, who's definitely crazy.
1: Hmm? Who told you, Liz?
0: Dinah.
1: Well, Dinah should know.
0: Hey, where is she now? I'd like to get some more shots of her while it's still light.
1: She's out schooling a horse somewhere. It's the horses that get the schooling in these parts.
0: What do you think of Mr. Kittredge?
1: Hmm? He's in a tough spot with her first husband prowling about.
0: He's a sinister fellow, that Dexter Haven.
1: Liz, answer me honestly. Liz, what right has a girl like Tracy Lord to exist? I mean, what place has she got in the world today?
0: You're a funny one, Mike.
1: She's a new one on me. Maybe Philadelphia produces a different brand of monkey.
0: Mike.
1: Yeah?
0: This is Liz you're talking to. Don't try to make a monkey out of me.
1: I don't get you.
0: You may hate what she stands for, but you don't hate what she does to you, Mike.
1: You mean that I... Oh, no, Liz, you're wrong. Well, you couldn't be wrong there. She doesn't attract me in the least.
0: Uh-huh. Would I change places for her for all her wealth and beauty? Just ask me. Uh-oh. There's Tracy now coming up from the stables.
1: Huh?
0: I'll see you later, Mike.
1: Okay, Liz. Let's see.
2: May I bother you for a minute, Mr. Connor?
1: Huh? Oh, yes, you may indeed. Something the matter?
2: Well, I've been reading these stories of yours. They're so darn beautiful, I had to tell you.
1: Thanks.
2: Why, Connor, they're almost poetry.
1: Don't fool yourself, they are.
2: I can't make you out at all. You talk so big and tough, and then you write like this, which is which?
1: I guess I'm both.
2: No. I think you put on the toughness to save your skin.
1: You think?
2: Yes, I know a little about that.
1: Do you?
2: Yes, quite a lot. The book was just such a complete surprise, that's all.
1: Yes, it seems you do.
2: What?
1: Know about it.
2: The story called With the Rich and Mighty, I think I like that the best.
1: I got that from a Spanish peasant.
2: Will you? When you can write like this, how can you possibly do anything else?
1: Well, you'll never believe it, but there are people in this world who have to earn their living.
2: Well, people buy books, don't they?
1: That one represents two solid years' work. It netted Connor something under $600.
2: But that shouldn't be.
1: Only, unhappily, it is.
2: And what about your Miss Embry?
1: She's a born painter and might be an important one. What Miss Embry must eat. Also, she prefers a roof over her head to being constantly out in the rain and snow.
2: Food and... I'm sorry to have seemed patronizing.
1: Oh, no, but I
2: didn't
1: mean...
2: Please don't bother, really. Good...
3: Produced applications, but the trouble has just begun, as we'll see now.

0: Just what it is you're hanging around for.
1: In a moment. Oh, hello there, Connor.
2: Oh, hello, Mr. Haven.
1: Connor, she's a goddess without patience for any kind of human imperfection. And when I gradually discovered that my relation to her was expected to be not that of a loving husband and companion, but, oh, never mind.
0: Say it.
1: But that of a kind of high priest to a virgin goddess, then my drinks grew more frequent and deeper in hue, that's all.
0: I never considered you as that or myself.
1: You did without knowing it. And the night that you got drunk on champagne and climbed out on the roof and stood there naked with your arms out to the moon wailing.
0: Dexter, what are you trying to make me out as?
1: Tracy, what do you fancy yourself as?
0: I don't know that I fancy myself as anything.
1: When I read you were going to marry Kittredge, I couldn't believe it. How could you even think of it?
0: I love him, that's why, as I never even began to love you.
1: I suppose when you come right down to it, it just offends my vanity to have anyone who was ever remotely my wife remarry so obviously beneath her.
0: Beneath me? How dare you, any of you in this day and age, use any such...
1: I'm talking about difference in mind and imagination.
0: And what's wrong with George?
1: Nothing. He's just not for you.
0: He is for me. He's a great man and a good man. And he's of national importance.
1: Oh, good Lord, you sound like an article in Destiny. Well, whatever it is, you'll have to stick this time. He'll give you no out, as I did.
0: I won't require one.
1: But let me tell you this, Red. You'll never be a first-class woman or a first-class human being till you've learned to have some regard for human frailty. It's a pity your own foot can't slip a little sometimes. But no, the goddess must and shall remain intact.
0: I think...
1: You know, I think there are more of you around than people realize. You're a special class of American female now, the married maidens. And of the type Philadelphia answers, you're the absolute tops, my dear.
0: Blast your soul, Dex, if you say one more word.
1: For the moment, I've said my say.
3: Well, well, well. I suppose I ought to object to this, Twosome.
1: That would be most objectionable, George. Well, any time either of you want more advice from me...
3: When we do, we'll give you a ring, Ed.
1: I left your wedding present there on the table, Red. Sorry I hadn't any ribbon to tie it up with.
3: You see, it's no use even attempting to be friendly.
0: Certainly not. You were a dear to try. Please don't mind him, George. Well, my last wedding present, I may as well open it.
3: I wonder what it is.
0: With Dexter, it's anybody's guess.
3: What? Why, it's a photograph.
0: Yes, it's the true love.
3: What's that?
0: It's a boat he designed and built, practically. We sailed her up the coast of Maine and back the summer we were married. My, she was yar.
3: Yar? What does that mean?
0: It means... Oh, what does it mean? It means easy to handle, quick to the helm, fast, bright, everything a boat should be. And so what?
3: Rather bad taste, I'd say, giving you that.
0: Dexter never concerns himself much with taste.
3: How'd you ever happen to marry a fellow like that, Tracy?
0: Oh, I don't know. We grew up together. George, you don't really mind him, do you? I mean the fact of him...
3: I don't see what you mean, Trey.
0: Well, I mean the fact that... You know that he was my lord and master.
3: I don't believe anyone ever was or ever will be. You know, that's the wonderful thing about you, Trey.
0: What? But,
3: You're like some marvelous, distant old queen, I guess. You're so cool and fine and always so much your own. That's the wonderful you in you that no one can ever really possess, that no one can touch hardly. It's a kind of beautiful purity, Tracy. Yes, that's the only word for it.
0: George.
3: It's what I first worshipped you for, Tracy.
0: George,
3: from
0: listen.
3: Afar. Only from a little nearer now, eh, darling?
0: But I don't want to be worshipped. I want to be loved. I mean, really loved.
3: But that goes without saying, Tracy.
0: Oh, but now it's you who don't see what I mean.
4: Excuse me, Miss Tracy. Shall I put this picture with the other presents?
0: No, Thomas. Just leave it there, please.
4: Yes, miss.
3: Don't let Miss Imbri or Connor get hold of it.
0: Certainly not.
3: Hope they'll soft-pedal that first marriage.
0: I wish they'd peddle themselves right out of here.
3: Oh, they've got a job to do. And it's an honor, you know.
5: What?
3: Why, to be written up by destiny.
0: Are you joking?
3: Joking?
0: You can't seriously mean that
3: I
0: you...
3: think destiny fills a very definite place, Tracy.
6: George, Tracy, you aren't dressed.
0: Dressed, Mother?
6: Party tonight. You're the guest of honor, Tracy. Now go along, George. Hurry.
3: Right on my way, ma'am. Wait for me, Tracy.
7: Does that young man by any chance ever walk anywhere?
0: When he likes, I expect.
7: I have a feeling he's going to take the ring tomorrow and go through center with it.
6: Seth, you idiot.
0: That's very amusing, I'm sure.
7: What worries me at the moment is the spectacle we're all making of ourselves for the benefit of that young man and woman from Destiny.
0: And whose fault is it, inasmuch as you let us in for it in the first place?
7: Do keep that note out of your voice, Tracy. It's most unattractive.
0: Oh? And how does your Miss Mara talk? Or does she purr?
6: Tracy.
0: You've got a fine right, you have, after the way you've treated Mother, after the way you've treated all of us, to come back here in your best country manner and strike attitudes and make stands and criticize my fiancé and give orders and mess things up generally just as
6: Stop
0: if you did.
6: Instant,
0: I can't
6: Tracy.
0: Help it. It's sickening. As if he'd done nothing at all.
6: It's no concern of yours, Tracy. If it concerns anyone, it concerns... Well, actually, I don't know whom it concerns except your father.
7: That's very wise of you, Margaret. Tracy, how can I make you understand? It's a reluctance to grow old, I think. I suppose the best mainstay a man can have as he gets along in years is a daughter. The right kind of daughter.
0: That's interesting, to say the least.
7: One who loves him blindly, as no good wife ever should, of course. One for whom he can do no wrong.
0: How sweet.
7: A girl of his own, full of warmth for him, full of foolish, uncritical affection.
0: None of which I've got.
7: You have everything it takes to make a lovely woman, Tracy. Except one essential, an understanding heart. Without it, you might just as well be made of bronze.
0: That's an awful thing to say to anyone.
7: Indeed it is.
0: So I'm to blame for Tina Mara, am I?
7: If any blame attaches to some extent, I expect you are.
0: You coward.
7: No, but better to be one than a prig and a perennial spinster, however many marriages.
6: Yes, that's too much.
7: I'm afraid it's not enough. I'm afraid that nothing is, Margaret.
6: Seth, I understand a great deal now that I didn't.
7: It's all past now. It has been for some time. Forgive me, Margaret. You won't have to again. I understand a lot more than I did as well.
0: A prig. And a... You mean you think I'm some kind of virgin goddess or something?
7: If your ego wishes to call it that, yes. Also, you've been talking like a jealous woman.
0: Oh, stop it. Stop it. What's the matter with everyone all at once, anyhow?

0: Miss Embry, will you have a cocktail or champagne?
1: Champagne, thanks. I've never had enough.
0: You will tonight.
2: Champagne flu.
3: Excuse me, Mr. Lord.
4: Yes, Thomas.
3: They've just phoned a telegram, Mr. Lord.
4: Well, let's have it.
3: It's for Mrs. Lord, sir.
5: Read it, Thomas. I haven't my glasses.
3: Most frightfully sorry, will not be able to get down for the wedding as am confined to my bed with everything wrong. Baby, better. It was only gas. Love, father. Is there any answer, madam?
5: No, Thomas. No.

0: shorts.
1: Easy there, Tracy.
0: Oh, it was a lovely party, wasn't it, Sandy? Let's you and I have a nightcap.
1: You are already in wine, sister.
0: You lie. Champagne never affects me in the slightest.
1: That's because you never take it.
0: Even if I did, it wouldn't. Let's sit here on the terrace for a while.
1: Okay, but get thee to bed, Tracy. It's late. George will spank.
0: And I could spank George for the way he behaved.
1: Well, he had a right to be sore. You and Mike Connor were gone for 2 hours at least.
0: Well, you were along.
1: All the same, tongues were wagging like tails. George said...
0: I wonder where Dexter was.
1: He wasn't invited, was he?
0: Well, I half expected him to come. I don't like the look behind Dexter's eyes, Sandy. It makes me sad.
1: Don't be sad, Tracy.
2: Tracy!
0: Here comes Mike. Mike, pour me some champagne.
2: I've been carrying this all over the garden looking for you. Here.
0: Now, tell you what. Let's all have a quick swim to brighten this up. Go get Liz, Sandy.
1: Not me. Too cold this early.
0: It's the best hour of the day. Dexter and I always swam after parties.
2: Let's dip into this bottle instead.
0: Go get Liz anyway, Sandy.
1: All right. Anyway, if she's not in bed.
0: Did you enjoy the party, Mike?
2: The prettiest sight in this fine, pretty world is the privileged class enjoying its privileges. Consider, gentle reader, they toil not, neither do they spin.
0: Oh, yes, they do. They spin in circles.
2: Tracy, you can't marry that guy. You just don't seem to match up.
0: Then the fault's with me.
2: Maybe so. All the same, you can't do it.
0: No, come around about noon tomorrow. I mean today.
2: There's magnificence in you, Tracy. I'm telling you, you can't.
0: Now I'm getting self-conscious again. It's funny, isn't it? Mike, let's...
2: What?
0: I don't know. Let's go in, I guess. It's late.
2: The magnificence that comes out of your eyes. That's in your voice and the way you stand there, the way you walk. You're lit from within, bright, bright, bright. There are fires banked down in you, hearth fires and holocausts.
0: Then I don't seem to you... made of bronze or...
2: You're made of flesh and blood. That's the unholy surprise of it. You're the golden girl, Tracy, full of love and warmth and delight. Hey, what's this? You've got tears in your eyes.
0: Shut up, shut up. Oh, Mike, keep talking. Keep talking.
2: I've stopped.
0: Why, has your mind taken hold again, Professor?
2: A good thing, don't you agree?
0: No, Professor.
2: Drop the Professor.
0: Yes, Professor.
2: That's really all I am to you, is it?
0: Of course, Professor.
2: You sure?
0: Why, yes, it... Yes, of course, Professor. Mike. Mike, no, please. Oh. Golly Moses.
2: Oh, Tracy, dear.
0: Oh, Mike.
2: Let me tell you something.
0: No, don't. All of a sudden, I've got the shakes.
2: Yeah, me too.
0: What is it?
2: It must be something like love.
0: Oh, no, no, it mustn't be. It can't.
2: Why would it be inconvenient?
0: Terribly. I'm getting married tomorrow to George. Oh, Mike, I'm a bad girl.
2: Not you.
0: We're out of our minds.
2: Right into our hearts.
0: That ought to have music.
2: It has, hasn't it? Tracy, you
0: Mike,
2: lovely.
0: Please, someone's coming.
2: Nuts.
0: Mike, it isn't part of the pool. It's only over the lawn in the birch grove. It's lovely there now in the early dawn.
2: All right, come on.
0: I can't. It's as if my insteps were melting away. Have I got feet of clay or something?
2: Quick, they'll be here in a moment. I'll carry you.
0: Oh, Mike, I feel so small all at once.
2: You're immense. You're tremendous.
0: Not me. Oh, not me.
2: You're tremendous.
0: Not me. Oh,

0: The oddest questions.
1: Why don't you marry?
2: Hello, anybody home?
0: Sounds like we have callers.
1: You didn't answer my question.
0: I didn't hear
3: Hello,
0: you.
3: Hello, Sandy. Hello, Elizabeth.
4: Hello, Dexter. You're an early one.
3: I saw quite a full day ahead and got myself up. Was it a good party?
4: Fine.
0: Lovely.
3: Good.
0: And sufficient. I'm going to bed.
1: Liz.
0: Yes, Sandy?
1: Why don't you, you know what I asked.
0: Mike? He's still got a lot to learn, and I don't want to get in his way for a while. Okay?
1: Risky, though. Suppose another girl came along in the meantime.
0: I'd scratch her eyes out, I guess. Unless she was going to marry someone else the next day. Good night, all.
4: Where are they?
1: They called it a night. At least I hope and pray they did.
3: Well, well.
1: Make yourself comfortable, Dext. I've got a little errand to run.
3: Well, well, well.
5: Hi there, George.
6: What are you doing here, Haven?
3: Oh, I'm a friend of the family. Just dropped in for a chat.
6: Don't try to be funny. I asked you a question.
3: I might have asked you the same one.
6: I telephoned Tracy, but the phone in her room didn't answer.
3: I didn't telephone, so I came right over.
6: I was worried.
3: I was worried, too.
6: About what?
3: What do you think of this Connor, or do you?
6: What about him?
3: I just wondered.
6: Listen, if you're trying to insinuate...
3: My dear fellow, I wouldn't dream of it. I was only trying...
6: Who's that I hear? Is someone in the pool?
3: George, you're tired. I strongly advise you to go to bed.
6: Oh, you do, do you?
3: Yes, I strongly urge you to do so at once.
6: I'm staying right here.
3: You're making a mistake.
6: I'm staying right here, and so are you.
3: All right, then. Take the works, and may God be with you.
7: Why not so fast?
6: Who's... That's Tracy's voice. Who's that with...
7: Look, Mike, we have callers. Hi, George. Hi, Dex.
6: It's Connor. He's carrying her in his arms.
3: I always knew he was a gentleman.
7: George, Dexter, you should have been with...
6: Paul, but... Connor, put her down.
7: Don't you do it, Mike. You carry me right upstairs.
6: You bet I will, Connor.
5: I warn you, Connor.
3: Easy, George. She's not hurt, is she, Mike?
7: Not wounded, sire, but dead.
6: That beach rope. She went in swimming without...
7: Without a stitch. It's delicious.
8: Don't pay her any mind. It seems the minute she hit the water, the shed...
5: A likely story, Connor.
8: What did you say?
5: I said a likely story.
8: Listen, if you...
7: Think... Take me upstairs, Mike.
8: Sure.
3: Connor.
8: Yeah?
3: You'll come down again directly...
8: If you want.
3: I want.
7: Night, Dexter. Night, George.
3: Second door on the right at the top of the stairs, Connor. Mind you don't wake Dinah.
7: My feet are made of clay. Made of clay.
3: Good Lord. You believe it, then?
8: Believe what?
3: The implications of what you've just seen, let's say.
8: What else is there to believe?
3: Well, I suppose that's entirely up to you.
8: I've got eyes, and I've got imagination, haven't I?
3: I don't know. Have you?
8: So you pretend not to believe it?
3: Yes, I pretend not to.
8: Then you don't know women.
3: Possibly not.
8: You're a blind fool.
3: Quite possibly. We're all only human, you know.
8: You, all of you, and your rotten, sophisticated ideas.
3: Isn't it the limit, though?
8: Well, she's all tucked in.
5: I want to talk to you, Connor.
3: I'll take care of him, Kittredge.
8: You? What right
3: the
8: have you...
3: The lady is still Mrs. Dexter Haven till tomorrow, Kittredge. And this, Connor, is for taking advantage of my wife.
8: Look here, Haven. If you think by this... gesture, you can make me forget.
3: You
8: what Tracy
3: have
8: has
3: to
8: done.
3: Make up your own mind about that, Kittredge.
8: I'll make up my mind, all right. Good night.
3: Sorry, Connor. Let me help you up.
8: Thanks, old man.
3: Okay?
8: Yes. But if you
3: I
8: think...
3: know, but I thought I'd better hit you before George did.
5: What's all the row out here?
3: Nothing, Sandy. Just as quiet as a church.
1: Who got hit?
3: Connor.
1: Oh, too bad. I thought it might be Kittredge.
3: Well, old man, we can't have everything. Or can we?

0: morning, everybody. Isn't it a fine day, though? Is everyone fine? That's fine. Oh, my, I'm hearty.
1: Poor Tracy. How are you otherwise?
0: Oh, it's you, Dexter. My eyes don't seem to open properly. Go home, Dex, will you? It's my wedding day.
1: Not till we get those eyes open.
2: You know what time it is? It's nearly 12:30.
0: Oh, Donette can't be. Where's Mother?
2: Well, she's talking with the orchestra and Father with the minister.
0: Minister already?
2: And Miss Imbrie's gone with a camera to shoot horses, and Sandy's in his room. And Mr. Connor. He hasn't come down yet.
3: And it's Saturday.
0: Thanks, Lode. It's nice to have things accounted for. Only I wonder what this could be.
1: It looks terribly like a wristwatch.
0: But whose? I found it in my room. I nearly stepped on it.
2: Getting out of bed?
0: Yes, why?
2: I just wondered.
0: There's another mystery, too.
2: Mysteries intrigue me.
0: I was robbed last night. My bracelet and my engagement ring are missing everywhere.
1: Are these the ones?
0: Why, yes. But you weren't at the party, Dexter.
1: Are you quite sure?
0: Were you?
1: Oh, don't tell me you don't remember.
0: I do now, sort of. But there were such a lot of people.
1: You should have taken a quick swim to shake them off. There's nothing like a swim after a late night.
0: A swim.

0: A swim.
1: Now your eyes are open.
0: That was my dream.
2: What, dear?
0: That was just the beginning. The swim, I mean.
1: If you don't mind, I think I'll stroll into the pantry at this point. You know, speaking of eye-openers. Dinah.
0: What?
1: If conversation lags, you might tell Tracy the rest of your dream.
0: I did have the funniest dream about you last night, Trey.
2: What was it, dear?
0: I thought I got up and went over to the window and looked out across the lawn. And guess what I saw coming out of the woods?
2: A skunk.
0: Well, sort of. Mr. Connor.
2: Mr. Connor?
0: Yes. With his both arms full of something. And guess what it turned out to be?
2: What?
0: You. And some clothes.
2: Oh, no.
0: Well, isn't it funny? It was sort of like as if you were coming from the pool.
2: The pool. I'm going crazy. I'm standing here solidly on my own two arms and going crazy. And then what?
0: Then I thought I heard something outside in the hall. And I went and I opened my door a crack, and there he was. Still coming along with you in his arms, puffing like a steam engine. His wind can't be very good.
2: And then what?
0: You were sort of crooning.
2: I never crooned in my life.
0: And then Mr. Connor... Guess what?
2: I couldn't. Possibly.
0: He just sailed right into your room with you. And that scared me, so I just flew back to my room, or I thought I did, and I pulled the covers up over my head. And I laid there thinking, if that's the way it is, why doesn't she marry him instead of old George?
2: Dinah, you told Dexter your dream. All of it?
0: Not a word, Tracy. Not a single word. But you know how quick he is.
2: Dinah, Lord, you little fiend, how can you stand...
0: Here comes Father.
3: Oh, Tracy, the next time you marry, choose a different minister, will you? This one wears me out. Dinah, aren't you dressed yet?
0: I'm going, Father. It only takes me a minute.
2: Father?
3: Yes, Tracy?
2: I'm glad you came back. I'm glad you're here.
3: Thank you, child.
2: I'm sorry. I'm truly sorry that I'm a disappointment to you.
3: I never said that, daughter, and I never will.
4: Morning, Tracy. Morning, Mr. Lloyd.
3: Good morning, Mr. Connor. If you'll excuse me, I have to find your mother, Tracy. I wonder what can be detained, George.
2: How's your article coming? Are you doing us up to a turn?
4: Well, I don't know. I've got so darn tolerant all at once. I doubt if I'll ever be able to write another line.
2: You are a fella, Mike.
4: Or the mug of this world, I don't know.
2: What's the matter with your chin?
4: Does it show?
2: A little. What happened?
4: I guess I just stuck it out too far. Are you all right, Tracy?
2: Me? Why, of course. Why shouldn't I be?
4: That was a flock of champagne we put away last night.
2: Why, I never felt better in my life. I had a simply wonderful evening. I hope you enjoyed it, too.
4: I enjoyed the last part of it.
2: Really? Why? I mean, why especially the last?
4: Are you asking me, Tracy?
2: Oh, you mean the swim. We did swim and so forth, didn't we, Mike?
4: We swam and so forth.
2: Mike,
4: Oh, Tracy, you darling, darling
2: girl. Oh, Mike.
4: Oh, what can I say to you,
2: darling? Not anything, and especially not darling.
4: I'll never in this world forget.
2: Oh, no, please.
4: Oh. You're going through with the wedding, then?
2: Why shouldn't I?
4: All right, no dice. But understand, also no regrets about last night.
2: Regrets? Why do you say that?
4: That's it. That's the stuff. You're wonderful. You're aces, Tracy.
2: I'm serious, Mike. I'm asking you. Tell me straight out. Tell me the reason why I should have any... No, don't. Just tell me. What time is it?
4: My wristwatch.
2: Oh. Did it get broken?
4: No, it's gone. I've lost it somewhere.
2: Oh, I can't tell you how extremely sorry I am to hear that. Yes, Thomas, what is it?
5: This note was sent over this morning at 10 o'clock, Miss Tracy, but Mrs. Lord asked us not to disturb.
2: Thank you, Thomas. It's from George.
4: Kittredge?
2: Yes. And listen to this. My dear Tracy, your conduct last night was so shocking to my ideals of womanhood, that my attitude toward you and the prospects of a happy and useful life together has changed materially.
6: Tracy!
2: Well, George, come on in.
6: Tracy, you're not going to read that aloud in front of him.
2: It's only a letter from a friend. We're all friends here, aren't we, Mike? To continue. Your totally unexpected breach of common decency certainly entitles me to a full explanation before going through with our proposed marriage. Otherwise, with profound regrets and all best wishes, yours very sincerely.
6: Well?
2: Yes, George, I quite agree with you. And thank you so very much for your good wishes at this time.
6: Is that all you've got to say?
2: I wish I had an explanation. Unfortunately, I haven't any. You'd better just say good riddance, George.
6: Well, it isn't easy.
2: I don't see why.
6: You admit I had a right to be angry.
2: Oh, absolutely.
6: On the very eve of your wedding, another man.
4: That's about enough, Kittredge.
6: You keep out of this.
4: I am out of it. You see, Kittredge, it just might interest you to know that last night consisted of exactly two kisses and one rather late swim.
2: Thank you, Mike, but there's really no need.
4: All of which I thoroughly enjoyed, and the memory of which I wouldn't part with for anything.
2: It's no use, Mike.
4: After which I accompanied her to her room, deposited her on her bed, and promptly returned to you two on the porch, as Dexter will doubtless remember.
1: Doubtless, without a doubt.
2: Dexter! Golly, why didn't someone sell tickets?
1: You have an evil mind, George.
6: You mean to say that was all there was to it?
1: We do.
2: But why? Why? Was I so unattractive? So distant? So forbidding?
6: This is fine talk, too.
2: I'm asking a question.
4: You were extremely attractive. And as for distant and forbidding, on the contrary. But you were also somewhat the worse or better for wine. And there are rules about that, unfortunately.
2: Thank you, Mike. I think men are wonderful.
7: Aren't they, though, the little dears?
1: Oh, come in and join the fun.
6: Well, that's a relief.
2: Why, George? It's no thanks to me. It's purely by courtesy of the gentleman from South Bend.
7: Local papers, please copy.
6: I fail to see the humor in this situation, Miss Imbrie.
7: I appreciate that. It was a little hard for me, too, at first.
2: Oh, Liz, I...
7: It's all right, Tracy. We all go a little haywire at times, and if we don't, maybe we ought to. You see, Mr. Kittredge, it wasn't Tracy at all. It was another girl.
6: You mean she'd had too much to drink? Well, I'm not a prohibitionist, but a man expects his wife
2: to behave herself naturally.
1: To behave herself naturally, bravo.
2: Dexter, please.
1: I'm sorry.
2: The point is, George, that nothing seems to have happened at all. What made you think it had?
6: It seems you didn't think any too well of yourself.
2: That's the odd thing, George. Somehow I'd have hoped that you would have thought better of me than I did.
6: Well, I'm not going to quibble, Tracy, but all the evidence was there.
2: And I was guilty straight off. That is, until I was proven innocent.
6: Well?
1: Downright un-American, if you ask me.
6: No one is asking you, Haven. Come on, Tracy, it's late. Let's let bygones be bygones. What do you say?
2: Yes. And goodbye, George.
6: Goodbye. I don't understand you.
2: You're too good for me, George. You're 100 times too good.
6: I never said I...
2: And I'd make you most unhappy. Most. That is, I'd do my best to.
6: Well, if that's the way you want it...
2: That's the way it is.
6: All right. Possibly it's just as well.
1: I thought you'd eventually think so.
6: Haven, I've got a feeling you've had more to do with this than anyone.
1: A novel and interesting idea, I'm sure.
6: You and your whole rotten class. You're all on your way out. A lot of you, and good riddance.
2: Goodbye, George.
6: Goodbye.
4: Well, there goes George.
2: Oh, dear, the music is starting and the wedding is off. What in the name of all that's holy am I going to do?
4: Tracy.
2: Yes, Mike.
4: That minister has never seen Kittredge, has he?
2: Why, no.
4: And most of the guests don't know him.
2: What are you driving?
4: You can forget about the license for now.
2: Oh, now, Mike.
4: I got you into this and I'll get you out. Will you marry me, Tracy?
2: No, Mike. Thanks. But no.
4: Why not?
2: Because I don't think Liz would like it. I'm not awfully sure that you would, and I'm even a little doubtful about myself. But I'm beholden to you, Mike. I'm most beholden to you.
4: All those people in there, they're waiting.
7: Mike, don't get too conventional all at once, will you? There'll be a reaction.
4: Liz! Don't go. Wait a minute. Liz, wait a minute.
1: And there goes Mike. But it'll be all right, Tracy. You've been got out of jams before.
8: Tracy, my dear, your father and I just saw George in the hall.
2: I'm sorry, Mother.
8: It's all right, dear. Your father will make a very simple announcement.
9: Is there anything special you want me to say?
2: No, Father, I'll say it, whatever it is. I won't be got out of anything more, thanks.
8: Tracy, what are you going to do?
2: Hi, I'm... Hello. Good morning. I'm terribly sorry to have kept you waiting, but there's been a little hitch in the proceedings. I've made a terrible fool of myself, which isn't unusual, and my fiancé...
1: Need any help?
2: Go away, Dexter, will you? My fiancé, that was, that is, he thinks we better call it a day, and I quite agree with him. Dexter, what the blazes next?
1: 2 years ago, you were invited to a wedding in this house.
2: 2 years ago, you were invited to a wedding in this house.
1: And I did you out of it by eloping to Maryland.
2: And I did you out of it by eloping to Maryland.
1: Which was very bad manners.
2: Which was very bad manners.
1: But I hope to make it up to you now by going through with it as originally planned.
2: But I hope to make it up to you now by going... by going beautifully through with it now as originally and... and most beautifully planned. Because there's something awfully nice about a wedding. I don't know, they're gay and attractive, and I've always wanted one.
1: So if you'll just keep your seats a minute.
2: So if you'll just keep your seats a minute.
1: That's all.
2: That's all. Oh, darling, are you sure?
1: Not in the least, but I'll risk it. Will you?
2: You bet. And you didn't do it just to soften the blow.
1: No, Trace.
2: Nor to save my face.
1: It's a nice little face.
2: Oh, I'll be yaw now. I promise to be yaw.
1: Be whatever you like. You're my redhead.
9: Daughter.
2: I love you, Father. Never in my life have I been so full of love before. How do I look?
9: Like a queen. Like a goddess.
2: Do you know how I feel?
9: How?
2: Like a human being.
9: And is that all right?
2: All right. Oh, Father. It's heaven.

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1: You have just heard The Philadelphia Story by Philip Barry. 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

HistoryRadio.org now takes you to Persia, in the Middle Ages. Michael Henrik Wynne reads The Legend of Avicenna and the Observant Young Man, by Ahmad ibn Hamdan Shiket Khoda.

0: When Avicenna was in Isfahan in the 398th year of the Hedrech, the mighty Ali ed-Dawlet Abu Ja'far Dilimi was his governor. At that time, Avicenna was constantly lavished with praise and gifts. One day, the Sultan took from his waist a rich and valuable belt and bestowed it upon Avicenna. But Avicenna, having no need for such an item, gave the belt to one of the Sultan's own attendants. When the Sultan noticed this gift on one of his own men, he inquired how the attendant had come by it. The man replied that he had received it from Sheikh Avicenna as a present. The Sultan was furious and rebuked the attendant severely for having accepted it, and he also swore that Avicenna should pay with his life for such ingratitude. But accounts of his outburst reached the ears of one of Avicenna's friends, and Sheikh Avicenna dressed himself in a disguise and left the city. The saying goes, you can never turn your back to an enemy. On passing through the walls of another city, he dismounted by an inn and walked over to the marketplace in search of provisions. While he was doing this, he noticed that a crowd had gathered round a youth nearby, and that they were asking the man for remedies, placing great trust in his learning. And the youth was indeed able to provide each one with a remedy for his affliction, as well as knowledge of how to apply it. Suddenly a woman emerged from the crowd holding a white vase, which she showed to the young man. "This vase belongs to a Jew," the young man said.
1: "It does," the woman replied.
2: "I can now deduce that you have eaten half an egg and some curds."
1: "Yes."
2: "And you reside in a neighborhood that is not clean."
1: "You are correct again, young man."
0: Avicenna was greatly astonished by this display of logic, as well as the remedies which the youth prescribed. It was then that their eyes met, and Avicenna immediately understood that the man knew who he was. Later, the youth addressed Sheikh Avicenna with deference.
2: "Greetings, master. You are the divinely gifted scholar Ris Abu al-Bin Sidna, unequalled in abilities as well as morals. You have fled from Isfahan to escape the wrath of Sultan Ali ed-Dawlet, and you have sought refuge in this fair city."
0: The young man then showed Avicenna the greatest mark of respect, and bent to the ground and kissed his feet. Then he left his business, took Avicenna by the hand, and led him to his own house. Here the stranger behaved like a servant to one who was his superior, and was the most humble host. Avicenna was curious about how the man had been able to reach these conclusions that day. "How did you know that the vase belongs to a Jew?"
2: "I observed the old woman's tunic, and knew from its marks that she was a Jewish, and I judged that the vase also belonged to one of her own people. Her dress was soiled with eggs and with curdled milk, and I knew she must have eaten both these things. I also know that the Jewish quarter at this time is a filthy place, and therefore I knew under what conditions she resided."
0: "But," said the Sheikh, "how did you know who I was?"
2: "Everyone knows that Ali ed-Dawlet is a man prone to envy, and the fact that you fled to escape is testimony to your well-known wisdom, master. You have earned your reputation, and your faculties are like rays of sun upon our darkened land. Everyone knows the good qualities with which you are gifted, and I recognized all of them in your face. It was as clear as daylight. Before me stood the celebrated physician Avicenna. I also know that the Sultan could not bear to be separated from you, even for a moment, and depends on you. So you must have let him by your own desire and against his will."
0: In another display of humility, the young man next bent his knee before Avicenna and thanked Allah for his arrival. "What have you to ask of me?" Avicenna said. "Tell me what you want, and I will, as far as I am able, try to accommodate you." The intelligent youth replied,
2: "You cannot be separated from the great Sultan long. I have only one wish. When you again appear before him, you will tell him what you witnessed here, and try to obtain for me a place in his service, even as one of his most humble attendants."
0: A few days later, a messenger arrived to apologize to Avicenna on behalf of the Sultan, and he invited Avicenna to return to the palace. Avicenna brought the young man, and when he met the Sultan, he bragged shamelessly of the youth's excellent qualities. And the Sultan immediately appointed the stranger to be one of his own personal pages.

You have just heard The Legend of Avicenna and the Observant Young Man by Ahmad Ibn Hamdamshi Ketkoda. The narrator was Michael Henroquin. 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

0: I read in the papers about the Freedom Train. I heard on the radio about the Freedom Train. I seen folks talking about the Freedom Train. 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
1: Today, Destination Freedom tells the story of the noted poet and playwright Langston Hughes in a chapter entitled Shakespeare of Harlem.

0: He was a boy with a notebook and a habit of writing about trains. He was born poor in Joplin, Missouri. He hadn't seen his father in so long, he'd forgotten his face. He waited for the train to bring his father while he grew up back of the tracks in Kansas City, Cleveland, Buffalo, Chicago, Charleston, Joplin. He waited for the great day, even when he moved with his mother from town to town, from house to house, looking for cheaper rents in a wider world. He had been waiting 18 years for the sight of his father. Then a letter came. He tore it open, and the letter spoke to him.
1: My dear Langston, be ready to meet me today when my train comes through Cleveland. You will accompany me to Mexico for the summer. You're going to be free from poverty and poor people. Tell your mother. Signed, your father.
2: I'm going to be free.
0: He put the letter in his notebook with his stories and sketches. He was too happy to walk. He went running down Central Avenue. He ran into a restaurant where his mother worked. He got up to the counter and he waited while she called for orders.
3: Your order, please.
4: Hamburger. Nothing on it.
3: Plain hamburger.
5: Plain hamburger. Coming up.
1: Ham and rye, a cup of coffee.
3: Ham on rye, a cup of coffee.
5: Ham on rye, a cup of coffee.
2: Mother.
3: I'm busy, Langston. I told you not to come down here when I'm busy. Order, sir?
0: Coffee and donuts.
2: Mother, the letter came.
3: Langston, I told you. What letter?
2: The one I got from Father. He mentions you.
3: Mentions me? Mighty nice of you. What does he want?
2: Here, read it.
3: I won't touch it. What does he want?
2: He wants me to come with him to live on his ranch in Mexico.
3: Isn't that just like him? He wants to take you away from me.
2: Oh, no one could do that.
3: He couldn't, he would. He's waited until you're big enough to work and help earn a living. Until I've raised you and worked for you and put you through high school. Now he comes to help.
2: Is he that way?
3: He's worse than that. You're like him. You've got his ways. You've been waiting every morning for the train to bring him. I'm losing you.
2: You're not losing me. I just want to see what it's like to have a rich father. It's been a long time since you've seen him. Maybe he's changed, Ma. Maybe you like him. Maybe we three can get together.
3: You don't know what you're talking about.
2: Mother, the train will be in now. Let me bring him here.
3: You keep him out of my sight. You hear me?
2: I gotta go, Mother. Wish you'd change your mind.
0: I'm still waiting for that coffee and donuts.
3: Donuts and coffee.
5: Donuts and coffee.

0: While the waitress worked, her son went out to see if he could close the odd gap between father and mother. He held an image of his father in his head, an image of a wonderful, wealthy man who lived in a land where there was no color line, no rent falling due, just mountains and sunshine and air and freedom. He went through the train station looking for his image. No one fitted that dream. He looked until the crowd grew thin and then he gave up and walked toward home as he turned a corner.
1: Oh, watch where you're going, you clumsy clown. Are you blind?
2: I'm sorry.
0: The boy and the man passed each other. Then together, they looked back. The boy spoke.
2: Say, are you my father?
1: Are you Langston Hughes?
2: Yes, father.
1: Oh, then take your hands down. Don't make a public spectacle of yourself, pawing all over me.
2: Yes, father.
1: You got my letter? Are you ready to go? Have you packed your things?
2: Oh, I don't have anything else to pack. I'm ready.
1: Well, then come on. Don't stand there.
2: Oh, I can't go without Mother's word. Aren't you going to talk to her?
1: No.
2: Don't you want to see her?
1: What is she doing?
2: She's working.
1: Working? Well, isn't that just like her? If she'd stayed with me, she wouldn't need to work. She wouldn't listen to me.
2: Will you talk to her now?
1: Maybe. Yes, maybe when she sees what I've become and what I'm going to make out of you, she'll come to her senses. Lead the way.
0: So the boy led his prodigal father into the little restaurant where his mother worked and waited for his mother to look around.
3: Wheat cakes and syrup, miss.
4: Wheat cakes and syrup!
5: Wheat cakes and syrup!
2: Mother, father's here to see you.
4: I see him. What's his order?
1: Now, Jan, I've been thinking. I've come back because I've been thinking about our son.
4: What's your order?
2: Ma, listen to him.
1: The boy'd be better off with me. I can give him what he can't get here. Now, if you know what's good for you, you'd come back to me, too.
2: Yes, Ma, maybe Dad's right. Let's all be together. What you say?
4: I said, what's your order?
1: Ham and eggs.
4: Eggs for ham!
5: Eggs for ham?
1: Langston, my train leaves in an hour. If you want freedom to grow up and make something of yourself, you'll catch it.
2: But what about Mother?
1: Decide without your mother. She dislikes the way I make my money. She's not a practical woman. Well, she'd leave this garbage and poverty behind. The train leaves in an hour, I say. I'll be on it. Waitress, here's a quarter tip for you.
4: Cook! Take this quarter out and throw it in the garbage.
5: One quarter for the garbage!
2: Mother, what do you say? Shall I go with him?
4: You want to go. You still want to go.
2: I can't get a job in Cleveland. There's no work in Cleveland for me. I'll only stay a month in Mexico and...
4: Get out of my sight.
2: I won't go that way. Give me a good word.
4: Give you a good word. What good are you to anybody? I thought I'd brought you up with some fight and fire in your veins. But you've got fear in them. You were going to leave your mark on the world. Now you've grown. Go out on your own. Forget the way you grew up. Forget the promises of things to do and things to look into and things to fight for.
2: We can get that with Father.
4: Then you belong with him.
2: I don't know where I belong.
4: Then find out. Go follow the devil. Catch your train.
2: Give me the word. Is it all right with you?
4: Go on.
2: Give me the word, Ma.
4: I'll give you nothing. Take your books and your pencils and your promises. Go on. Catch your train.
6: Hey, waitress. How about some wheat cakes and bacon?
4: Wheat cakes and bacon.
5: Wheat cakes and bacon.
0: The boy sat a long time at the counter waiting for the good word. The word never came. The train did, and he was there to meet it.
1: So, you came without the old woman's blessings. You've got sense. You're a son after my own heart. Come along, get aboard.
2: Why didn't Mother want to come?
1: She's a woman who lives by hopes and promises. Hopes of what she wants to see here in the States. I know better. In a few days, you'll see something that'll make you forget all about your life here. Get aboard.
6: Aboard! Aboard!
0: The boy got on board. The train rolled across the fields and plains and sang out at night on its way to Mexico. It crossed the old Mississippi, and the boy with the notebook looked down at the muddy river flowing towards the heart of the South. And wrote down what he felt of rivers to show to his father. And the long ride seemed to settle questions inside him. Questions of who he was and where he wanted to go. And when the train crossed the border, a part of the boy was left behind in Cleveland, in Kansas, in rented rooms, in the streets. His father wanted that part.
1: You're starting a new life, Langston. It's time to stop daydreaming.
2: Have I been daydreaming?
1: Since the day you got off the train. All you've done is wander about the villages with a notebook in your hands, then up and down the streets with the Indians and the peons. You are the son of the wealthiest rancher in the region. You're not a Negro in the United States anymore. You keep away from the peons.
2: But I like them, Father. They were teaching me Spanish.
1: I'll do the teaching hereafter. Today, boy, we'll get down to business. We'll ride over the ranch and I'll show you what your future will be. We'll start now.
2: Father.
1: Oh, yes, Langston?
2: Well, I wrote something I'd like for you to read. I want to talk to you about it.
1: What is it?
2: Well, it's little...
1: Well, what are you stammering for? If you've got nothing to say, close your mouth.
2: Yes, Father.
1: When there's something on your mind, say it. When there's nothing, be quiet. Now go saddle the horses. When you see what I've planned for you, you'll have something to talk about.
0: The boy put away his notebook and pencil. He saddled the horses. He was quiet while they rode up along the mountain passes until his father pulled up.
1: Oh, now, boy. Ah, we can see almost everything. There it is.
2: Is all of this yours?
1: Ah, there's more on the other side, the copper mines. Well, what do you think of it?
2: I've never seen anything so beautiful.
1: It brings in $1,000 a week. That's the beauty of it. Now do you see why I wanted you out of the United States? Your mother could have all this, and she left me to raise you to be a fighter, she says.
2: Is that why she left you?
1: Partly. You're 18, and we can talk man to man now. You know, I think it's best you study engineering in Switzerland for a few years. Then we'll exploit the mines here. Or maybe you'd do better running the ranch.
2: Father.
1: Yes?
2: I'm not going to be an engineer.
1: Oh? Well, perhaps not. I thought you had a liking for calculations, the way you carry that notebook around all day. I'm an easy man, Langston. As long as you pick a profession that'll make money, you'll find me a good father.
2: What I'm going to do, I don't think it'll make money.
1: What will it do?
2: Well, it'll make people see things better and feel things more.
1: What on earth is that?
2: Poetry.
1: Poetry?
2: That's what I intend to write, Father.
1: Now look, Langston, don't play when I'm serious. I've thought this thing out. Now look, when we get to Switzerland...
2: I'm not going to Switzerland. All I wanted to tell you, I'm going back to the United States. I'm going home.
1: What home?
2: My home.
1: Ah, you're out of your head. What have you got at home? What's there for a Negro in the States but Jim Crow and white-only jobs?
2: I'm going back.
1: For what? What have you and your mother got in your heads? I'm trying to save you, the way I saved myself. I got away from the segregation and the slums, and I've won a fortune. You can do the same. What's gotten into you?
2: Nothing. Except I'm lonely here.
1: Well, there are other wealthy ranchers with sons. You can associate with them.
2: I don't want to be with them. I'm going where my roots are.
1: Roots?
2: When I crossed the Mississippi, I got the feeling then of who I was and where I was going. I wrote it down. Will you read it?
1: You've got your mother in you.
2: I've got the river in me. When I crossed it, the words came to me that I have known rivers. I have known rivers ancient as the world and older than the flow of human blood in human veins. My soul has grown deep like the rivers. I bathed in the Euphrates when dawns were new. I built my hut near the Congo and it lulled me to sleep. I looked upon the Nile and raised the pyramids above it. I heard the singing of the Mississippi when Abe Lincoln went down to New Orleans. And I've seen its muddy bosom turn all golden in the sunset. I have known rivers, ancient, dusky rivers. My soul has grown deep like the rivers.
0: The boy with a notebook got ready to get on the train, and the prodigal father cursed him.
1: Let this be the last time you call me father. I want no part of poets or fools. Mark my words, you'll go hungry and jobless at home. Oh, you'll be happy for a while. But there'll be streets you can't live on, jobs you can't get, restaurants you can't eat in, and hotels you can't sleep in. You'll never find a father who can give you the freedom I've given you.
7: Take your notebooks and your poems, and may the devil keep you.
0: The boy with the notebook took the curse and the train and went back over the bosom of the Mississippi. He crossed it and went to New York and rode the subway to Harlem and got off hungry for friends and stood wide-eyed in the sunshine while his people, black, brown, beige, white, walked by. He wanted to shake hands, to speak, to laugh, to talk.
2: Hey, hello. Hello, my name is Langston. What's yours?
8: Well, of all the fresh things, did you see that, Joe? Why don't you do something?
2: I just want to meet somebody. My name is...
9: Well, don't be showing me your teeth, Jack. I ain't no dentist. Go to the clinic. Oh, come on, babe.
2: I just want to talk to somebody. Oh, hello.
10: Well, what do you know, country? What's on your mind?
11: You looking for a place to stay, country?
2: Yeah.
11: You stay with me. I run on the railroad. Out 4 days, in three. I got plenty of room.
2: Thanks.
12: Yeah, hey, you ain't a bad guy, country. Ain't bad at all.
10: He's a little square, but I'll put his boots on.
12: Actually, honey, say, you all right, Jackie? Come stay with me, huh?
2: Sure.
11: Hey, what's your name, fella?
2: Hugh. Langston Hugh.
10: Yeah, but I'm going to call him Shakespeare, on account of he's always scribbling something. Shakespeare, meet Smitty.
9: Yeah, give me some skin, Shakespeare. Howdy, boy. Oh, what you writing about? Have a drink. Drown yourself, Jack. Drown yourself.
12: Hey, guy. Here's Shakespeare.
0: And they took him in, and he drowned himself in the people. He got lost in the sea of people. He took up his beat on the Harlem streets. His notebook was a fishing net, and it caught songs he heard.

0: He picked up a suicide note that said,
1: "The calm, cool face of the river asked me for a kiss."
0: And he wrote down an epitaph for a dead man.
2: "Tell all my mourners to mourn in red, 'cause there ain't no sense in my being dead."
0: And he saw good times roll and bad times crash about him. He came to the times his father had predicted. He came to the times when he was hungry, jobless, and when he wrote about the weather.
3: "This is earthquake weather. Honor and hunger walk lean together."
0: He looked for jobs to keep alive, and the words of the prodigal father came true. He found the restaurants he couldn't eat in, streets he couldn't live on, the hotels he couldn't sleep in. But one day he went to a jobber's office in Washington, D.C. to answer an ad he saw in the papers.
4: Excuse me, sir. Mister, I saw your ad in the paper. It said you wanted a hotel clerk.
5: You knew I can find one?
4: Well, in college I took quite a bit of bookkeeping, sir. I thought maybe I could fill the job.
5: You got good sense?
4: I suppose.
5: Well, that ad said white clerk, didn't it? Said plain as day, white clerk.
4: Is that right?
5: That's right.
4: Well, I guess they won't hire me then. I'll shove off.
5: Oh, say.
4: Yeah?
5: You know, come to think of it, that hotel can use you.
4: Are you sure?
5: Why, sure. They need a busboy to handle the dishes. You go on over.
4: Thanks.
5: Oh, don't mention it. Just tell Smitty there. He's the head waiter. Tell him I sent you. You'll be stacking dishes in no time. Just tell him I sent you.
4: The jobber sent me over.
6: Oh, man, you got an easy job, sonny. No responsibilities to worry about whatsoever. Now, it's 7 days a week, 9 hours a day, and at $15 per, the pay ain't bad. Now, you start collecting dishes as soon as supper's over, and whatever you be, don't be slow.
0: He put aside the notebook while the plates piled high. He got to know the waiters, the cooks, the maids. But the net of his notebook caught less as the days wore on, and all the words of his father came before him. One day was like another, until he stopped in the lobby of the hotel to peer at a poster. He stood looking for a long time until the head waiter came.
6: "Langston, dinner's almost over. The tables need clearing. Now get ready for work. What you standing daydreaming about now?"
4: "I was looking at this poster. He's speaking here tonight."
6: "Who's he?"
4: "Rachel Lindsay."
6: "Oh, you know him? A friend of yours, lady?"
4: "No, he writes poetry. I recognize his picture on the poster." "You know, if I didn't work tonight, I could hear him."
6: "Not in this hotel. He's speaking before the governor's conference, can't you read? It's in the auditorium. They don't allow colored in the auditorium."
4: "I'd sure like to hear him."
6: "You're the oddest busboy I ever heard tell of. Oh, you see him all right, even before the conference, right in the dining room. All you gotta do is clean off his table. Look him dead in the eye. Now come on. You got a date with the dishes."
0: He kept his date with the dishes, and slowly an idea came to him that between poets there was a bond that cut across color lines and job lines. He worked over the tables, and when he came to one marked Rachel Lindsay, he took up the menu and carried it to the kitchen. He took out his pencil and wrote down the lines of a poem. He wrote down the lines of a poem that went,
7: "Democracy will not come today, this year, nor ever, through compromise and fear. I have as much right as the other fella has to stand on my feet and own the land. I tire so of hearing people say, let things take their course. Tomorrow is another day. I do not need my freedom when I am dead. I cannot live on tomorrow's bread. Freedom is a strong seed planted in a great need. Listen, America, I live here too, and I want freedom just as you."
0: Then he signed his name and put the menu back on the table of Rachel Lindsay. He went home and slept like a rock, like he had thrown his last stone. Then he came back the next morning to the same job, the same hotel, But there was something that had changed the busboy's world. There were men around the doors. The head waiter was the first to see him.
8: There he is, boys. And there's the man you guys want.
9: Say, is that Langston Hughes?
10: Yeah. Is that guy a poet?
9: He don't look like no poet to me. He don't look like nothing but a busboy.
6: If bad busboys make great poets, Shakespeare.
9: Hey, are you Langston Hughes?
6: Yes, yeah. Who are you?
9: Well, I'm from the Journal, Mr. Hughes. Mind posing for a picture?
10: Yeah, you mind stepping back so I can get your feet in there. Get out. Thank you.
6: Hey, Smitty, what's the matter? What's going on, Smitty? What did I do?
11: You did plenty. Ain't you read the paper?
6: Oh, I haven't had time.
11: Oh, look here. Your name's in them all. Right up top. Big story says Vachel Lindsay read your poem to the governor. See? Vachel Lindsay discovers busboy poet.
10: Now, Mr. Hughes, tell me in your own words, does Stacking Dishes inspire you to write poetry or vice versa?
9: The Journal's running your exclusive story, Mr. Hughes. Did your father like poetry or was it your mother?
1: Hey,
9: wait a minute, fellas. Hey, where are you taking him? Hey, wait a minute.
6: That's enough, boys. That's enough. Give him air. He's still got a lot of dishes to stack, and I don't want him too weak to work. Now, that's enough, boys. That's enough.
11: There now. I'll give you time to breathe.
6: Yeah. Thanks for pulling me in, you, Smitty.
11: Sure, sure. To think all this time I've been pushing a poet around.
6: Oh, he was looking for you.
11: He?
6: Yeah, this Lindsay guy came back and left a letter for you.
11: What's it say?
6: Yours? You read it.
11: Yeah.
0: He opened the letter, his hand shaking. He opened it and the letter spoke.
12: Dear Langston, do you mind if I call you my son? Most young poets call me father, and I want you in my family. You said it right. Earthquake weather has come down on the world. Most men are not free. Honor and hunger do go together. I want all my sons to wake up the world. We poets, even when not born of the common people, must speak for the common people. Speak loud, son. Speak the truth and scare hell out of the devil. And when you see freedom coming, catch it like you catch a train, and let no passengers be Jim Crowed. Affectionately, your father, Vachel Lindsay.
0: There was a new joy in the heart of the boy with the notebook, and he carried it with him now wherever he went, and he slipped into it whatever he wrote. He wrote of many things, of blues, of women, of people and places. He was read in every country where books were printed. He went back to his habit of writing about trains. When he heard about the Freedom Train, he wrote of it.
7: I read in the papers about the Freedom Train. I heard on the radio about the Freedom Train. I seen folks talking about the Freedom Train. Lord, I've been a-waiting for that Freedom Train. Down south in Dixie, only train I see's got a Jim Crow car set aside for me. I hope there ain't no Jim Crow cars on the Freedom Train. No backdoor entrance to the Freedom Train. No white folks only on the Freedom Train. I'm gonna check up on this Freedom Train. Who's the engineer on the Freedom Train? Can a cold black man drive the Freedom Train? Is there ballot boxes on the Freedom Train? Do colored folks vote on the Freedom Train? Somebody, tell me about this Freedom Train. If my children ask me, Daddy, please explain why there's Jim Crow cars on the Freedom Train. What shall I tell my children? You tell me, 'cause freedom ain't freedom if a man ain't free. But maybe they explains it on the Freedom Train. When that train goes steaming through South Carolina, will them Greenville lynchers pay it any mind? Or that 12-man jury that let them loose? Turn their heads and spit tobacco juice. When my old grandmother in Atlanta, 83 in black, gets in line to see the Freedom Train, will some white man yell, "Get back! Negro's got no business on the Freedom Train!"
13: But, mister, I thought it were the Freedom Train.
7: Her grandson's name was Jimmy. He died in Anzio. He died for real. It wasn't no show.
13: this freedom that they are carrying on this freedom train, is it for real or just a show again? Jimmy wants to know about this freedom train. Will his freedom train come zooming down the track, gleaming in the sunlight for white and black? No stopping at no stations marked colored white. Just stopping in the country, in the wide open air, where there never was no Jim Crow signs nowhere, no welcoming committees, nor politicians of note, no mayors and such for which colored can't vote. Nary a sign of a color line, for the freedom train will be yours and mine. Then, maybe from their graves in Anzio, the GIs who fought will say, we wanted it so. Black men and white will say, ain't it fine? At home they've got a train that's yours and mine. Then I'll shout glory for the freedom train. I'll holler, blow your whistle, freedom train. Thank God Almighty, here's the freedom train. We'll all get aboard our freedom train.
0: The boy with a notebook wrote down his poem and caught the train. And so Shakespeare went back to his beat in Harlem.

0: You have just heard Destination Freedom's dramatization of Shakespeare of Harlem, the story of Langston Hughes. Langston Hughes was played by Fred Pinkard. Others in the cast were Janice Kingslow, Louise Pruitt, Oscar Brown, Charles Mountain, Sherman Marks, and Les Spears.
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The English writer, Maurice Baring, now takes us into a Chinese dreamscape, in his short story, The Flute of Chang Liang. The voice is that of a modern reader.

The Flute of Chang Lang. The village was called Mo Tung. It was on the edge of the big main road which leads from Liaoyang to Ta Shai Chau. It consisted of a few baked mud houses, a dilapidated temple, a wall, a clump of willows, and a pond. One of the houses I knew well. In its square open yard, in which the rude furniture of toil lay strewn about, I had halted more than once for my midday meal, when riding from Liaoyang to the south. I had been entertained there by the owner of the house, a brawny husbandman and his fat brown children, and they had given me eggs and Indian corn. Now it was empty. The house was deserted. The owner, his wife, and his children had all gone to the city, probably to seek shelter. We occupied the house, and the Cossacks at once made a fire with the front door and any fragments of wood they could find. The house was converted into a stable and a kitchen, and the officers' quarters were established in another smaller building across the road, on the edge of a great plain, which was bright green with the standing giant millet. This smaller cottage had an uncultivated garden in front of it, and a kind of natural summer-house made by the twining of a pumpkin plant which spread its broad leaves over some stakes. We lay down to rest in this garden. About 5 miles to the north of us was the town of Liaoyang. To the east, in the distance, was a range of pale blue hills, and immediately in front of us to the south, and scarcely a mile off, was the big hill of Shu Shantz. It was 5 o'clock in the afternoon, and we had been on the move since 2 o'clock in the morning. The Cossacks brought us tea and pancakes, and presently news came from the town that the big battle would be fought the next day. The big battle, the real battle, which had been expected for so long and which had been constantly put off. There was a complete stillness everywhere. The officers unpacked their valises and their camp beds. Everyone arranged his beds and his goods in his chosen place, and it seemed as if we had merely begun once more to settle down for a further period of siesta in the long picnic which had been going on for the last 2 months. Nobody was convinced, in spite of the authentic news which we had received, that the Japanese would attack the next day. The sunset faded into a twilight of delicious summer calm. From the hills in the east came the noise of a few shots fired by the batteries there, and a captive balloon soared slowly, like a soap bubble, into the eastern sky. I walked into the village. Here and there fires were burning, and I was attracted by the sight of the deserted temple in which the wooden painted gods were grinning, bereft of their priest and of their accustomed dues. I sat down on the mossy steps of the little wooden temple, and somewhere, either from one of the knolls hard by or from one of the houses, came the sound of a flute, or rather of some primitive wooden pipe, which repeated, over and over again, a monotonous and piercing pipe, which repeated, over and over again, a monotonous and piercingly sad little tune.

They are called Chang Lang. But I could not bring my memory to work. Its tired wheels all seemed to be buzzing feebly in different directions, and my thoughts came like thistledown and seemed to elude all efforts of concentration. And so I capitulated utterly to my drowsiness and fell asleep as I sat on the steps of the temple. I thought I had been sleeping for a long time and had woken before the dawn. The earth was misty, although the moon was shining, and I was no longer in the temple, but back once more at the edge of the plain. They must have fetched me back while I slept, I thought to myself. But when I looked round, I saw no trace of the officers, nor of the Cossacks, nor of the small house and the garden. And stranger still, the millet had been reaped, and the plain was covered with low stubble, and on it were pitched some curiously shaped tents, which I saw were guarded by soldiers. But these soldiers were Chinamen, and yet unlike any Chinaman I had ever seen, for some of them carried halberds, the double-armed halberds of the period of Charles I, and others halberds with a crescent on one side, like those which were used in the days of Henry VII. And I then noticed that a whole multitude of soldiers were lying asleep on the ground, armed with two-edged swords and bows and arrows, and their clothes seemed unfamiliar and brighter than the clothes which Chinese soldiers wear nowadays. As I wondered what all this meant, a note of music came stealing through the night, and at first it seemed to be the same tune as I heard in the temple before I dropped off to sleep. But presently I was sure that this was a mistake, for the sound was richer and more mellow, and like that of a bell, only of an enchanted bell, such as that which is fabled to sound beneath the ocean. And the music seemed to rise and fall, to grow clear and full, and just as it was floating nearer and nearer, it died away in a sigh. But as it did so, the distant hills seemed to catch it, and to send it back in the company of a thousand echoes, till the whole night was filled and trembling with an unearthly chorus. The sleeping soldiers gradually stirred and sat listening spellbound to the music, and in the eyes of the sentries, who were standing as motionless as bronze statues in front of the tents, I could see the tears glistening, and the whole of the sleeping army awoke from its slumber and listened to the strange sound. From the tents came men in glittering silks, the generals, I supposed, and listened also. The soldiers looked at each other and said no word, and then all at once, as though obeying some silent word of command given by some unseen captain, one by one they walked away over the plain, leaving their tents behind them. They all marched off into the east, as if they were following the music into the heart of the hills, and soon, of all that great army which had been gathered together on the plain, not one man was left. Then the music changed, and seemed to grow different and more familiar, and with a start I became aware that I had been asleep and dreaming, and that I was sitting on the temple steps once more in the twilight, and that not far off, round a fire, some soldiers were singing. It was a dream, and my sleep could not have been a long one, for it was still twilight, and the darkness had not yet come. Fully awake now, I remembered clearly the old legend which had haunted me, and had taken shape in my dream. It was that of an army which on the night before the battle had heard the flute of Chang Lang. By his playing he had brought before the rude soldiers the far-off scenes of their childhood, which they had not looked upon for years, the sights and sounds of their homes, the faces and the spots which were familiar to them and dear. And they, as they heard this music and felt these memories well up in their hearts, were seized with a longing and a desire for home,
so

potent and so imperative that one by one they left the battlefield in silence. And when the enemy came at the dawn, they found the plain deserted and empty, for in 1 minute the flute of Chang Lang had stolen the hearts of 8,000 men. And I felt certain that I had heard the flute of Chang Lang this night, and that the soldiers had heard it too. For now, round a fire, a group of them were listening to the song of one of their comrades, a man from the south, who was singing of the quiet waters of the Don, and of a Cossack who had come back to his native land after many days, and found his true love wedded to another. I felt it was the flute of Chang Lang which had prompted the southerner to sing, and without doubt the men saw before them the great moon shining over the broad village street in the dark July and August nights, and heard the noise of dancing and song and the cheerful rhythmic accompaniment of the concertina. Or, if they came from the south, they saw the smiling thatched farms, whitewashed or painted in light green distemper, with vines growing on their walls. Or again, they felt the smell of the bean fields in June, and saw in their mind's eye the panorama of the melting snows, when at a fairy touch the long winter is defeated, the meadows are flooded, and the trees seem to float about in the shining water, like shapes invoked by a wizard. They saw these things and yearned towards them with all their hearts, here in this uncouth country where they were to fight a strange people for some unaccountable reason. But Chang Lang had played his flute to them in vain. It was in vain that he had tried to lure them back to their homes, and in vain that he had melted their hearts with the memories of their childhood. For the battle began at dawn the next morning, and when the enemy attacked, they found an army there to meet them, and the battle lasted for 2 days on this very spot. And many of the men to whom Chang Lang had brought back, through his flute, the sights and the sounds of their childhood, were fated never to hear again those familiar sounds, nor to see the land and the faces which they loved.

You have just heard The Flute of Chang Liang, a short story by Maurice Baring. 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

It is not possible to determine the year in which Shakespeare arrived in London, but it seems pretty certain that it must have been sometime between 1585 and 1588. Probability points to 1587, for in that year the two leading companies of the players, the Queen's and the Lord Leicester's, as well as two subordinate companies who were under the patronage of the Lords Essex and Stafford, visited Stratford-on-Avon, and it has been conjectured, with much plausibleness, that the young Shakespeare got connected with one of these companies in some capacity or other, or at least made friends in one of them, and so was induced to leave Stratford for London. In any case, we shall probably not be far wrong if we date his arrival in London in or about 1587. I propose in this paper to deal not with the literary influences, nor with the social and political conditions which molded this mighty genius and gave it the ply, but with the physical mechanism, so to speak, through which it found expression, in other words, with our theaters, our stage, and our actors, while Shakespeare was at work. But a preliminary word or two will be necessary. From the middle of Henry VIII's reign, there had been much dramatic activity, and every decade this had increased. The mysteries and miracles had been followed by the moralities and the interludes, and these had been gradually developing into the regular drama. By 1572, the taste for dramatic entertainments had become a passion with the multitude, to the great scandal of sober and decorous citizens, and especially of the Puritans. Every impediment had been placed in the way of these amusements. It was only by placing themselves under the protection of some nobleman who was responsible for their good behavior that players were allowed to exercise their profession. They existed purely on sufferance. As a rule, they were not admitted within the boundaries of any town. Constantly threatened, in 1575 they were formally expelled from the city of London by the mayor and corporation. Regular playhouses there were none. Where performances were given, they were given generally in inn yards, the audiences being partly round the actors in the courtyard and partly in the gallery running round. In London, favorite places were the Bell Savage on Ludgate Hill, the Bell and the Cross Keys in Gracechurch Street, and the Bull in Bishopsgate Street, but no doubt most of the larger inn yards witnessed these entertainments. It was the year succeeding the expulsion of the players from the city which marks the most important epoch in the history of our stage. For in 1576, James Burbage erected our first theater. I must ask the reader to come a little journey with me in imagination. Let us stand as nearly as we can on the sites of the theaters with which Shakespeare was either professionally connected or with which, at any rate, he was familiar. First, we take a ticket by the Underground Railway for Bishopsgate Street, make our way to the present Standard Theater in Shoreditch High Street, walk past it a few paces, and take the first turning to the left. This brings us into Holywell Lane. Before us is the North London Railway Arch. We pass through it, taking the first turn to the right, and we are on the site of the old Holywell Priory. We go on a few yards. To our left is King John's Court. To our right, the North London Viaduct. In front and running parallel with King John's Court is New Inn Yard. Either on the ground now covered by the stack of buildings intervening between King John's Court and New Inn Yard, or on the ground to our right, intersected by the viaduct, stood James Burbage's epic-making structure. A simple circular enclosure, modeled no doubt on the two amphitheaters for bull and bear baiting on the bank side. It was built of wood and had, like the amphitheater, no roof, but was open to the sky. Of its size we have no account, but as it was built simply of wood, and yet cost Burbage between £600 and £700, and is described also as being a gorgeous playing house, it was probably of considerable dimensions. Within a stone's throw of the theater
stood our second playhouse. We proceed leftward down New Inn Yard, and we find ourselves in the main thoroughfare, Curtain Road. The second turning to the left is Hewett Street, late Gloucester Street. This was formerly Curtain Court. Here somewhere in the block of buildings, possibly on the site of a carpenter's and furniture shop, formerly the Great Eastern Sawmills, or beyond on what is now a timber yard, stood the Curtain. In structure it resembled the theater, and appears to have been erected about the same time. These were the theaters with which Shakespeare was in all likelihood first connected. Henry V was certainly performed at the Curtain, and almost certainly Romeo and Juliet, too. Tradition points to the theater and the Curtain as the places where he once held horses for the gallants who came to the play. Before continuing our journey, we must not forget to glance at the fine and interesting church, St. Leonard's, Shoreditch, which contains the dust of so many of the fathers of our stage, among them James Burbage, Richard Cowley, William Sly, and the Yorick of our early drama, Richard Harleton. Now we return to Bishopsgate Street and make our way to Whitecross Street. We go straight up, and we see on our left Playhouse Yard, leading to Golden Lane. Just here is an enormous stack of new buildings stretching between Playhouse Yard and Roscoe Street. On the site of these buildings, with part of it abutting on Golden Lane, stood the most magnificent of the Elizabethan theaters, The Fortune. And a fortune indeed it was to Edward Allen. Its exact position was between Rose Alley and Black Swan Court. Black Swan Court has disappeared, but Rose Alley still exists as an alley, though it has now no name. The Fortune was erected about 1598, and the indenture between Henslow and Edward Allen on the one side and Peter Street on the other is still extant, and gives us an elaborate account of the structure. It was to be constructed 80 feet square on the outside and 55 feet square within. The boxes, rooms, and galleries were to be 3 stories high. The total cost of the site and the building was £1,320. Turn now into Golden Lane through Playhouse Yard. Bear to the left along Old Street and Clerkenwell Road, then bend to the right along St. John Street, Clerkenwell, till you come to Aylesbury Street. Go down it for a few yards, and you will see on your right hand Woodbridge Street. This was formerly Red Bull Yard, and here stood the Red Bull Theatre, on the site most probably of what is now Hayward's Place. And continuing, keep along to the left through Aylesbury Street to Farringdon Market, and down the old course of the Fleet River till you come to Blackfriars, and there within the ancient Dominican precincts, near the Pipe Office, and next to the house of Sir George Carey, an area now covered by modern business premises, Burbage built the Blackfriars Theatre in 1596. Near at hand, the old hall of the Whitefriars Monastery was used for acting from 1610, and near this spot the Whitefriars Playhouse was built in 1629. Farther west in Drury Lane was the Cockpit, later known as the Phoenix. But it is now time to cross the Thames to the grimy, malodorous Borough Market lying under the south side of Cannon Street Bridge, and you are on the classic ground of the Bankside. A few paces bring you to Barclay and Perkins Brewery. Somewhere on the area covered by that brewery stood the Globe Theatre, built in 1599 by Cuthbert and Richard Burbage out of the materials of the theatre in Shoreditch, which was demolished during the preceding year. This is the theatre particularly associated with Shakespeare, where most of his plays between 1599 and 1613 were performed, and of which he was part proprietor. It was one of the most purely popular theaters. Like those of the Fortune, the actors were terrible leer-throats, says Gayton. Go on a few paces, and you will see Rose Alley. Here stood the Rose, the proprietor of which was the astute Henslow, and which was probably erected about 1587. Close by this was the Bear Garden,
still so called. And this is the site of the famous Bear Garden, or Bear House, a building serving the double purpose of bear baiting and of dramatic entertainments. It was the first theater instituted on the Bankside, though when plays began there we do not know. In 1613, after the destruction of the Globe Theater by fire, this Bear Garden was transformed into the Hope, and became a very flourishing theater till nearly the end of the 17th century. Some years ago, the skulls and bones of bears were often found about there, and there is now a public house in the Bear Garden where these relics may be seen. Close by the Bear Garden, Shakespeare lodged, and if he did not often drop into the Falcon, all we can say is that he was not the man we take him to have been, or he must have preferred the Dancing Bear. Making our way onwards towards Blackfriars Bridge, we find ourselves on or close to what must have been the site of the Swan. It must have stood on the space now covered by the street, a few feet south of Southwark Street and Stamford Street, near the Blackfriars Railway Goods Station. It was erected as a speculation by a London citizen, one Francis Langley, and was completed in 1598, and was one of the finest of the London theatres. A most interesting drawing of the interior of this theatre has within the last few years been discovered in the University Library of Utrecht, and has been reproduced and published in a most interesting pamphlet by Dr. Gedertz. But as it is not an original drawing made in the theatre, but is drawn from some description given in a letter or by word of mouth, we must not attach too much importance to it. One other theatre and its site remains to complete this topographical sketch. It would seem from Henslowe's diary that in 1594, Newington Butts was a flourishing centre of dramatic activity, plays by Marlowe, Greene, Shakespeare, and others having been acted in that suburb. But there is no proof that there was any theatre erected there, the evidence for the existence of such a structure in Shakespeare's time being purely inferential. But Professor Hales tells me on the authority of a distinguished antiquary, whose name he is not at liberty to mention, that there was a theatre there, and that its site was marked by a place called Playhouse Yard, since known under different names, Back Alley, Bloomsbury Square, Anne's Place, and that it lay, in fact, between the present Clock Passage, Newington Butts, Swan Place, and Hampton Street. Such, then, were the sites of the principal theatres in Shakespeare's time. At the beginning of his career, he was associated probably with the theatre, certainly with the Curtain, the Rose, and the Newington Butts, and after 1596 with the Blackfriars and the Globe. The company to which he belonged was the Lord Chamberlain's. Afterwards, on the accession of James I, known as the King's, and under the auspices of this company, all his plays, with two exceptions, namely Titus Andronicus and the third part of Henry VI, were produced. It is difficult for us in these days to realize the conditions under which Shakespeare's plays were first presented. Let us consider them. First, let us take the structure of a typical Elizabethan theater. It was built of wood, its form being circular or hexagonal, being modeled in its general structure on the old amphitheaters for bull and bear baiting, in its internal structure on the old inn yards, and if we take the large ones like the Fortune, Globe, and Swan, was capable of holding from 300 to 500 people. I strike an average from various accounts. The building was roofless, open to the sky, so that those who occupied the upper galleries and the ground, as it was called, or pit, could be scorched by the sun or drenched by the rain. But the actors were protected from the weather by a thatched penthouse or roof, which projected over the back part of the stage. The stage, the width of which was some 43 feet, projected into the pit or yard some 23 feet, leaving a space to left and right. It was raised above the level of the ground, and was, in the case of the Globe at least, protected by railings to prevent invasion by the groundlings. At the back of the stage, which was strewed with rushes,
were the tiring rooms, where the actors dressed and from which they emerged from the arras or hangings onto the stage. Here, too, was a balcony or upper stage which served for a mountain, the walls of a town, a tower, a window, or, indeed, any elevation which might be needed in the action of the play, as, for example, in King John, Henry VI, The Merchant of Venice, Romeo and Juliet. And from this, as from a pulpit, the prologuer sometimes spoke, and important speeches were delivered. Here, too, when a play within a play was represented, as in The Taming of the Shrew and Hamlet, the actors in the inner play performed their part. In that case, Hamlet and the king and queen, with their attendants, would have their backs to the general audience. Curtains, technically called traverses, were employed to divide the stage into rooms or tents, or to afford means of concealment. The roof of the stage, which was called the heavens, was apparently either painted a sky blue or sky blue drapery was suspended across it. But if a tragedy was acted, it was hung with black, and it was to this that Ross pointed when he said, "Thou seest the heavens as troubled with man's act, threaten his bloody stage." The curtain which concealed all this from the audience till the play began was not, as in our theatres, drawn up from above, but ran on rods and was drawn from the middle right and left. In some theatres it was woolen, in some it was made of silk. There was no scenery in our sense of the term at all, only painted cloth or tapestry at the back. The place where the action was supposed to be was indicated by a placard, London, the Rialto, Verona, Milford Haven, the fields, a wood, a sea, etc., or it was announced by the prologue or by one of the actors. If a tavern was the scene, a table with pots and glasses was pushed forward. If a bedroom, a bed. The scenery was supplied by appeals to the imagination of the audience, such as Shakespeare makes in the prologue to Henry V. Piece out our imperfections with your thoughts. Into a thousand parts divide one man, and make imaginary puissance. Think, when we talk of horses, that you see them, printing their proud hoofs in the receiving earth, for 'tis your thoughts that now must deck our kings. To this defect in scenery Sir Philip Sidney very pleasantly refers. Now you shall have three ladies walk to gather flowers, and then we must believe the stage to be a garden. By and by we hear news of a shipwreck in the same place. Then we are to blame if we accept it not for a rock. Upon the back of that comes out a hideous monster with fire and smoke, and then the miserable beholders are bound to take it for a cave. While in the meantime two armies fly in, represented with four swords and bucklers, and then what hard heart will not receive it for a pitched field? Sidney was, of course, referring to the stage some 12 years before Shakespeare became connected with it, but his description exactly applies to the later Elizabethan theater. In fact, the highly ornate and poetical cast of Shakespeare's diction is intended by substituting an appeal to the imagination for an appeal to the eye, to supply the place of scenery. And in forgetting or ignoring this, lies the great mistake which the modern stage makes in representing his plays. To trick them out in scenic pomp and magnificence, and to lay excessive stress on externals, is simply to gild refined gold, to paint the lily, to throw a perfume on the violet. A change of scene was simply effected by drawing the curtain up and down, or sometimes by the actors taking a few paces. There is a curious illustration of this in Greene's Pinner of Wakefield, where one of the characters challenges another to a fight at the town's end, they being then in the middle of the town. "Come, sir, will you come to the town's end now?" "Aye, sir, come then." In the next line the speaker adds, "Now we are at the town's end." But what they wanted in scenery, they made up in noise and bustle and discharge of small cannon, flourishes of trumpets, beating of drums, the clash of swords, rapiers, and cutlasses, loud shouts, ringing of bells, and the like, kept things very lively. The only machinery employed consisted of the balcony and traverses referred to,
of trapdoors, and of some sort of pulleys for managing the descents of deities, angels, and saints. So in Green's Alphonsus, Let Venus Be Let Down from the Top of the Stage, and in another play, Fortune Descends Down from Heaven. But this machinery could not, it seems, be depended upon for getting them up again. So Green, about his Venus, Exit Venus, or if you can conveniently let a chair come down from the top of the stage and draw her up. As on the Greek stage, the dresses were sometimes very gorgeous and expensive. Thus, among Henslowe's items, we find a dress gown of cloth of gold, a damask cassock guarded with velvet, white satin laid thick with gold lace, a pair of round pansies hoss of cloth of silver, the panes laid with gold lace. And among his items is a very curious one, for which even Mr. Maskelyne would no doubt like to have the receipt, a robe for to go invisible. But to return to the structure of the theater. There were two doors for one of the actors leading to the tiring rooms, the other for the public leading into the ground or yard. This, as I said before, answered to our pit, and in the private theater, such as the Black Friars, was actually called the pit, but in the public theaters either the yard or ground. This, with the upper gallery, was the cheapest part of the theater, and a penny or twopence admitted you to this. There were no seats unless you chose to hire a stool, and the spectators either stood, sat, or sprawled on the floor, which was, when clean, strewn with rushes. But very shortly after the arrival of the audience, it must have been as filthy and unsavory as a pigsty. On the horrors of that floor, I shall not dilate. If you did not wish to sit down in a mash of broken meat and bread, of half-picked bones and half-munched apples, nut husks, and tobacco ashes, you could hire for sixpence a stool. But on the whole, you would do well to make your way to the galleries, where you could get a seat at the same price, if you did not mind the reek steaming up from the ground and the groundlings. These galleries or stories stretched in a semicircle behind and on each side of the stage, and were about 12 feet and a half in breadth, the lower about 12 feet in height, the second about 11, and the third about 9. The price of admission to the highest of these galleries was twopence, and it was called the Twopenny Gallery, but you might get in sometimes for a penny. Admission to the other galleries was sixpence. To the left and the right of the stage under the galleries were the rooms, answering to our boxes, and admission to these was, in Shakespeare's time, 1 shilling. To the balcony or upper stage were attached also 2 rooms, which were called private, where visitors of distinction who did not wish to be seen could be accommodated. But being, as Decker says, almost smothered in darkness, they were not generally sought and could be got cheap. But if, being a man of mode, you wished to pose and be conspicuous, the thing to do was to get a seat on the stage, where you could, if you were minded, gracefully sprawl, or, what would be more comfortable, hire a 3-legged stool to sit upon. This would only cost you 1 shilling, and the shilling would include the right to your page to come and light your pipe for you. Now let us suppose that we are going to make an afternoon of it at the theater when Shakespeare was in his glory at the Globe. It is about 3:15 in the afternoon. We are on one of the stairs opposite St. Paul's, hailing a waterman. There, over in the Surrey side, the flags are already waving from the little wooden turrets of the Globe, the Rose and the Swan, towering over and in gay contrast with the green trees behind and around. We embark. The river is alive with boats and wherries making their way to the stairs on the bank side, and the scullers are doing a roaring trade, especially our old friend John Taylor, whose boat is half sunk with its freight of passengers, knavishly laden, as one wherryman has just observed, with more than a twinge of jealousy. After being very nearly run down by a sailing vessel, and very nearly colliding with 2 returning boats, the oaths and ribaldry interchanged at these junctures have been something frightful.
We disembark at the Bear Garden stairs just opposite the right of the Globe. This glory of the bank and fort of the parish, as Ben Jonson calls it, is not an imposing building with its shabby thatch fringe on the roof and small apertures which pierce and dot its dingy wooden sides. Of the entertainment which is awaiting us we can be in no doubt, for there it is in staring red letters on several placards, two of which are plastered on the theater, and one on a tree, and one on a wall. It is also being bawled out by vociferous posts, presumably for the benefit of those who cannot read. A most pleasant, excellent, and conceited comedy of Sir John Falstaff and the Merry Wives of Windsor, intermixed with sundry variable and pleasing humors of Sir Hugh the Welsh Knight, Justice Shallow, and his wise cousin, Mr. Slender, with the swaggering vein of ancient pistol and corporal Nim, as it hath been divers times acted by the Right Honorable my Lord Chamberlain's servants, both before Her Majesty and elsewhere. We must make haste, for it has gone three, and the trumpet has sounded twice, and in a minute or two the third blast will blare out, and the curtain will be drawn. There are two doors, one leading into the yard, and one to the tiring house and the stage. We take the latter, that we may get a stool on the stage. This we arrange without difficulty, seat ourselves comfortably, and look about us. The first thing that strikes us on surveying the audience is that there is no lady to be seen, no woman with any pretension to refinement, unless the two sitting in the rooms with masks on be such. Some of the prentices have bought their sweethearts, and a few plainly belong to the humbler citizens, their wives. Flaunting and impudent harridans there are in abundance. In fact, our neighbor on the stage, who has just crept from behind the arras with his three-footed stool in one hand and with the sixpence to pay for it daintily mounted between his forefinger and thumb in the other, has already begun to bandy questionable compliments with one of them in the first gallery. A glance round will show that a more motley and mixed assembly could hardly have come together. In the upper gallery and in the yard, the majority consists of the very scum and rinsings of humanity, ignorant, brutal, and filthy. And side by side with them a few, not many, respectable and quiet-looking citizens. But the most numerous class are roistering prentices. On the stage and in the rooms are fashionable dandies, swashbucklers and young bloods, as they are called, writers for the theaters and actors. These had always a free pass. The theater is full. The occupations of those assembled are as various as their callings and characters. Some of them are noisily playing cards or dice. Some are smoking, women as well as men. Others are munching apples, discussing a herring pie, uncorking beer bottles, or cracking nuts. Some are reading books. Some are preparing their tables to take notes of the play that they may get by heart the passages which please them, or retail in ridicule among the taverns those that do not. Among these is one man on whom the actors will keep an eye. He is a noted literary pirate who, if he can, will take down the play, or as much as he can manage, in shorthand, and so cheat the company out of the copyright. In one corner of the yard, two men are fighting, the bystanders cheering them on. In another, there is a very lively altercation between a defrauded waterman and his escaped freight. The third trumpet sounds. There's a sudden hush in this babel. The curtain is drawn, and the play begins. An actor in a long black velvet cloak threads his way among those who are sprawling or sitting on the stage and delivers the prologue. While the play is being acted, the audience are tolerably quiet, but the din between the acts is deafening, for while trumpets, recorders, hautboys, lutes, and fiddles, most or some are in full blast, the people in the yard are bawling up to those in the galleries, and those in the galleries are bawling down to those in the yard. There is no reticence, no restraint. The play is freely and loudly criticized. So are the actors. And approbation has not been universal, especially among your neighbors on the stage. Before the second act was over,
One of them had risen up from his tripod with a screwed and discontented face, and had tried to induce his acquaintances, by becks and gestures, to annoy the actors by leaving the theater. To this they had not responded, and ever since he has been relieving his feelings by mewing at eloquent passages, shrugging his shoulders at hits and points, and whistling while the songs were being sung as loudly as he dare. There is now silence for the third act. But suddenly you become aware that there is universal commotion in the yard, which soon swells into uproar. A pickpocket has been caught red-handed. In an instant, a dozen hands have seized him, and he is dragged along to the proscenium, and perforce stops. He is hoisted over the rails onto the stage, the actors assisting in the operation, and bound with cords to one of the pillars which support the heavens. The play then goes on, and between the remaining acts the yard and galleries make it extremely lively for him. The play has lasted rather over 2 hours, and on the whole, for the din and the smell are so oppressive, you are not sorry when the actors drop down on their knees to pray for the Queen, and you can get away. What I have given you has been the description of a comparatively quiet afternoon, when the audience were orderly and pleased. It was a very different scene when the majority of that audience were not pleased, and the roughs got the bit between their teeth. If they did not like a play, they kept up a running commentary of vituperation and ridicule, mewling, yelling, hissing, bellowing, and even pelting the actors and driving them off the stage. They would force the actors to perform another play, and if they did not accede to the request, tear down the benches and tiles, belabor and pelt the actors with them, and wreck the stage. Shrove Tuesday was always a dreadful day. But there was another class of theaters, very different from these, called private theaters, such as the one in Whitefriars, the Cockpit in Drury Lane, and the Singing School of St. Paul's. But the most celebrated of these, and the one especially associated with Shakespeare, was the Black Friars. These were enclosed buildings. What was called the yard was here called the pit, and it was furnished with seats. The boxes or rooms were enclosed and furnished with locks, to which the hirers had keys. The performances were often at night and were by candlelight, even when the plays were acted in the daytime. The prices for admission were higher and the audiences much more select, ladies being present, and they were open in the winter when the public theaters were always closed. The difference between the audiences at the public and private theaters, between those assembled at the Black Friars and those at the Globe, is well illustrated in the prologue to one of Shirley's plays, The Doubtful Heir. The play was performed at the Globe, but was written for Black Friars. The prologue contemptuously addresses the audience thus: "Gentlemen, I am only sent to say, our author did not calculate his play for this meridian. The Bankside, he knows, is far more skillful at the ebbs and flows of water than of wit." It was for the audiences of the private theaters of the Black Friars that Shakespeare wrote. It was very probable that the grosser passages of low comedy, which are so common in his plays, were expressly interpolated for his Bankside audience at the Globe. He indemnified himself for this degradation, and so did Ben Jonson and others, by taking every opportunity of expressing his loathing and contempt for the rabble. But the question of public and private theaters is a very difficult one. It would seem that occasionally the public theaters were used as private. However, I must not go into this question. I have not space to discuss it. Performances were also given at the Inn's Court and at the Court. Neither Queen Elizabeth nor James I nor any of the upper class, unless incognito, ever visited a public theater. Plays were given at night so as not to interfere with the day performances of the actors. And now a word or two about the actors. The Roscius, or Garrick, of the Shakespearean stage was James Burbage. He played all the great parts in Shakespeare, being indeed to Shakespeare what Tlepolemus was to Sophocles, and Ctesiphon to Euripides. Shylock, Richard III,
Prince Henry, Romeo, Henry V, Brutus, Hamlet, Othello, Lear, Macbeth, Coriolanus, these were especially associated with him. How completely he was identified with Richard III is very amusingly illustrated by Bishop Corbett, who tells us that his host at Leicester, when he would have said King Richard died, and called a horse, he Burbage cried. Like Garrick and Robson, he was under the middle height and rather stout, and it was to adapt the part to him that Shakespeare makes the Queen of Hamlet say, "He's fat and scant of breath." Flecknoe, who must have known many who saw him act, says, "He was a delightful Proteus, so wholly transforming himself into his part and pulling off himself with his clothes, as he never, not so much as in tiring houses, assumed himself again until the play was done. He had all the parts of an excellent orator, animating his words with speaking and speech with action." Another writer speaks of his wondrous tongue. Another says of him, "What a wide world was in that little space, thyself a world, the globe thy fittest place, thy stature small, but every thought and mood might thereby from thy face be understood." Next to Burbage in reputation was Edward Allen, the proprietor of the Fortune, and afterwards the founder of Dulwich College. But there is no evidence that he acted in Shakespeare's plays. Very celebrated also was Joseph Taylor, who played Hamlet, we are told, incomparably, and no wonder, if Downes is to be believed, for he was coached by no less a person than Shakespeare himself. Taylor was also great in Iago. Next comes John Lowen, whom Shakespeare especially instructed in the part of Henry VIII. He also acted Falstaff with special applause. Among the best comic actors who took the part of clowns was ebullient Will Kemp, who danced the whole way. What merry days those must have been, from London to Norwich. He was the original Dogberry, but Kemp had a bad habit and would insist on extemporizing in his part and carrying a clown's license into regular drama. It is supposed that the provoked Shakespeare was glancing at Kemp when he wrote in Hamlet, "Let those that play your choruses speak no more than is set down for them, for there be of them that will themselves laugh, to set on some quality of barren spectators to laugh too, though in the meantime some necessary question of the play be then to be considered. That's villainous, and shows a most pitiful ambition in the fool that uses it." Other distinguished comic actors were Thomas Pope, who was great on rustics and peasants, Richard Cowley, who played Verges, Robert Armin, who shone in Fools and Knaves, and Augustine Phillips. I need hardly remind you that in Shakespeare's time the parts of women were always taken by boys or young men, which continued to be the custom till Charles II's reign. It is said that on one occasion the king got very impatient at the delay in the actors making their appearance, and angrily demanded of the manager the reason. "Beg your majesty's pardon," said the functionary, "but the queen is not shaved." This led, we are told, to the introduction of queens who would not delay performances in the same manner. Among the most distinguished of those who took female parts in Shakespeare's plays were Alexander Cook, Nicholas Tooley, and William Osler. That Shakespeare must have been a consummate master of the theory of acting is evident from the famous instructions in Hamlet, but as an actor he does not seem to have been distinguished. We know that he acted in two several comedies, or interludes, before Queen Elizabeth at Greenwich, and also in Ben Jonson's Every Man in His Humor, and Sejanus, as well as in his own plays, and tradition asserts that he played the Ghost in Hamlet and Adam in As You Like It. The profession of playwright was not unlucrative. The highest price known to have been paid for a play was £10, that is, in our money, £100. Henslowe never paid more than £8. The ordinary price was £6, in our money, £60. Ben Jonson told Drummond in 1619 that he had cleared only £200, that is, in our money, about £2,000, by all his plays written up to that time.
With regard to the actors, it is very difficult to say what they made. They were distinguished into whole sharers, three-quarter sharers, and hired men. It is probable that the money taken at the Globe, which seems to have varied from £9 to £20, was divided into 40 portions. 15 of these went to the proprietors, 22 to the actors, while 3 were retained for the purchase of new plays. But the actors' income naturally fluctuated, depending, as Collier says, upon the number of subdivisions, upon the popularity of his company, upon the stock plays belonging to it, the extent of its wardrobe, and the nature of its properties. The hired men, or inferior actors, received a regular stipend, which seems to have been from 6 to 8 shillings a week. Perhaps if we put a leading actor's salary at about £400 a year, we shall not be far wrong. Shakespeare and Allen made their fortunes not by acting, but by other business transactions, many of which had no connection with the stage. The social position of actors and playwrights in Shakespeare's time was anything but an enviable one, and Shakespeare has spoken with great bitterness of the sense of humiliation felt by him in reference to his profession.

You have just heard John Churton Collins on the Shakespearean Theatre. The reader was Larry Wilson. This is historyradio.org, a free radio stream promoting knowledge of literature and history.

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1: Karen's Christmas by Amalie Skram. Translated and narrated by Michael Henrik Wynne.

0: At one of the steamship ports in Christiania, there was some years ago a grey wooden structure with a flat roof, no chimney, just over 2.5 yards long and slightly shorter in width. At both end walls there was a small window, one slightly higher than the other. The door opened onto the waterfront and could be shut from both the inside and the outside with iron hooks that connected to eyes of the same metal. The hut was originally erected for the ferrymen in order to provide shelter from rainy days and winter chills when they sat waiting for travellers to demand passage. Later, when the small steamships assumed more and more of the traffic, the ferrymen moved elsewhere. Now the building temporarily became a residence for whomever had a use for it. The latest occupants were some masons, who two at a time used to ease their meals there, when the one summer repaired a nearby quay. Eventually, nobody took any notice of the little low shack. It remained where it stood because the port authorities never conceived of the idea of removing it, and because nobody complained that it was in the way of anyone or anything. Then, one winter's night in December, just before Christmas, there wasn't much snow because it melted as it fell, and that made the mud on the cobblestones of the quay even thicker and more sticky. The snow lay like a fine mesh grey cover on the gas lights and the steam-powered cranes, and if you reached the ships you could see that it hung like a festoon from the masts and the riggings. The dirty yellow glare of gas lights burned in the dark grey, humid air, while the lanterns glowed murky and red. Now and again a sharp chime cut through the damp atmosphere when the watch on board struck 8 bells. The constable who patrolled the quay stopped by the gaslight just outside the former refuge of a ferryman. He pulled out his watch to check how late it was, but as he held it up to the light he heard something resembling the cries of a baby. He lowered his hands, looked about and listened. No, it couldn't be. Then he looked at his watch again. Yet again there was the sound, this time mingled with a calming hush. He lowered his hand again, and again there was quiet. What kind of devil's trickery was this? He looked about, but could not see a thing. A third time the watch was raised to the glare of the gaslights, and in this time he could, in the silent night, see that it was soon 4 o'clock. He drifted along the quay, past the old shack, wandered a little, but then dismissed it all, pure fancy. What could it be? A little while later he returned the same way, approached the hut. What was that? Something seemed to be moving inside. Lights from the gaslights flowed in through both the windows and the end walls and made it seem as if the interior was illuminated. He walked over and looked in. Quite right. There was a shape on the bench right under the window, a tiny huddled-up creature who leaned forward fiddling with something. He could not see what. He stepped around the corner, stopped at the door and tried to enter. It was locked. "Open up!" he shouted and knocked with his knuckles. He heard someone start. There was a faint exclamation, then all turned quiet. He knocked again with his fist and repeated, "You in there, open up! Open up this instance!"
1: "What do you want? Dear God, there's no one here!" said this terrified voice on the other side.
2: "Open this instance. In the name of the law, I order you to open this door."
1: My goodness, the police! Oh, my dear, it's just little old me. I'm not doing any harm. I'm just sitting here, you see?
2: "Can't you get a move on and open this door? I will most certainly give it to you straight, will you?"
0: He got no further, for at that very moment the door opened, and in the next instance he hunched to the doorway into the tiny room, where there was barely enough space to stand upright.
2: "Are you mad? Not allowing the police entrance? What were you thinking?"
1: "I'm sorry, Mr. Policeman. I did open the door, you see."
2: "And that was the best thing you could have done," he growled. "Who are you, anyway, and who has given you permission to take up lodging here?"
1: "It is just me, Karen," she whispered. "I'm sitting here with my babe."
0: The policeman eyed her over closely. She was a slim little thing with a pale and narrow face. There was a deep, scruffy scar, a straight line on one cheek. She was barely an adult. She wore a light brown garment, some kind of sweater or jacket, with a cut that betrayed his age, and a darker skirt which hung like rags down to her ankles. On her feet there was a pair of worn-out soldier's boots, laces missing. In her one arm she had a bundle of cloth which lay across her waist. Something white protruded from the top end of the bundle. It was a baby's head which suckled her meagre breast. The woman had tied a ragged scarf around her head, which was fastened under her chin. From her neck, locks of hair strung out. Her entire body shivered from cold, and when she moved, there came squishy and squeaking sound from her boots, as if she were stepping in mud.
1: I didn't think I would be a bother to anyone, she stated in her shrill voice. The hut is here anyway, isn't it?
0: The policeman suddenly felt uneasy. At first he had intended to drive her out into the streets with harsh words, let her off with a warning. But then he saw the miserable wretch before him, with a tiny child in her arms pushing up against a bench, so fearful and humble that she was afraid to sit down. He could not help but be moved.
2: But dear God, my child, what are you doing here?
0: She perceived the sympathy of his voice, with her fears settled as she began to cry. The constable reached for the door and swung it shut.
2: Sit down for a moment, he said. The child is too heavy.
0: She slid down onto the bench.
2: Now then, the constable said encouragingly and sat down on the bench opposite her.
1: How dare, Mr. Constable, let me stay here, she lifted her tears. I will do no mischief, not the slightest. I can keep clean, I will. You can see for yourself I'm hygienic. Would you see over there are bread crusts?
0: She pointed to the bundle on the floor.
1: I go begging every day. There's some water in the bottle. Let me stay nights here till I get my job back. If only the madam would come for me.
0: She blew her nose in her fingers and wiped them on her skirt.
2: And this madam, whoever my...

0: And then she got ill, bedridden out there in the countryside. And now they tell me she won't be coming home until Christmas.
1: But, dear God, are you planning to roam the streets with this baby while you're waiting for this, madam? What good could come of this? The constable shook his head.
0: I have nowhere to go, she whispered. Since my father died, there is no one to help me when my stepmother throws me out into the streets.
1: And what about the father of the child?
0: Oh, him, she said, and made a slight toss with her neck. I don't think he will be of much help either.
1: But surely you know that you can get him sentenced to pay child support.
0: Yes, they say so, she replied. But how are we going to go about it when he's nowhere to be found?
1: You just give me his name, the constable interjected. Then he will be produced, you will see.
0: Well, as if I only knew, she said at Cashlow.
1: Are you telling me you don't even know the name of the father of your own child?
0: Karen stuck her finger in her mouth and began to suck on it. Her head tilted forward. She smiled in a helpless, silly way. No, she whispered with a long emphasis on each letter and without removing her finger from her mouth.
1: Never in my life have I heard such a thing, the constable began. How on earth did you meet such a man?
0: I met him in the streets at night when it was dark, she replied, without a hint of bashfulness. But it didn't go long before he was gone, and I haven't seen him since.
1: Have you not made inquiries?
0: Of course I have, but nobody knows where he's gone. He's probably gone into the country, because either he worked with horses or carriages, I could tell from his smell.
1: My God, what a mess you're in, the constable muttered. You must report to the authorities, he said more loudly. Then they can work things out for you.
0: No, I won't do that, she answered with an unexpected defiance.
1: Surely it might be better if you go to the workhouse and receive food and shelter than what you're doing now, the constable said.
0: Yes, but Madame Olsen arrived. She's so kind, Madame Olsen. She will make me a temporary maid. I know this for a fact because she promised me she would. Then I know a woman who will give us board for 3 shillings a month. She will look after the wee one while I'm with Madame Olsen. Then I will help her out when I return for the matter. It will all work out fine when Madame Olsen comes. She will be here for Christmas, they say.
1: Very well, my dear. You're an adult. You would know your own business. But you have no right to stay in this here hut.
0: What does it matter if I stay here? I will be no bother. The wee one won't cry. Dear, so only till the madam arrives. Or only till the madam arrives.
1: But you'll freeze yourself blue. Both you and the child.
2: He looked at her poor clothes.
0: Surely this will be better than walking the streets. Dear constable, only till the madam arrives.
1: Really? You should have accompanied me to the station.
2: The constable thoughtfully scratched his ear. She startled and moved towards him.
0: Oh, please, sir, please.
2: She whimpered as her frozen fingers caught hold of his sleeve.
0: I beg you, in the name of our Lord, only till the madam arrives.
2: The constable reconsidered. There were only 3 days till Christmas.
1: Very well, he said, and rose to his feet. You can stay until Christmas, but not a day longer. And mind you, no one must know that you're here.
0: Oh, God bless you, God bless you, and thank you,
2: she exclaimed.
1: But remember to be gone by 6 o'clock in the morning before the rush of traffic begins out here,
2: he added when he was halfway out the door. The next night, when he passed the hut, he stopped and looked in. She sat leaning against the window, the profile of her scarfed head dimly visible against the glass. The child was at her breast, suckling. She did not move and seemed to be asleep. The next morning it was freezing. During the next day the thermometer dropped to 12 degrees below. It was bitterly cold, calm and cloudless. Rime formed on the windows of the tiny ferryman's hut. The glass was no longer transparent. The weather changed again on Christmas Eve. There was a thaw, and every surface seemed to drip. You almost needed an umbrella, even if there was no rain. The storehouse windows were frost-free, and the roads more slippery than ever. The constable arrived in the afternoon around 2. His doctor had given him leave of absence from work the last few nights because of a feverish

called. Now he was coming down to talk with the man on one of the steamships. It so happened that he passed the hut on his way there. Even in the fading daylight, he saw at several places something which caused him to stop. It filled his mind with worry. There she was, seated in precisely the same position as 2 nights ago. The same profile was visible against the glass. He really didn't give it much thought, just felt a sudden horror at seeing the petrified figure. A chill went down his spine. Perhaps something had happened. He hurried to the door. It was closed. He broke the glass in the window, got hold of an iron bar which he stuck through the opening and unhinged the hook. Then he slowly and carefully entered. They were both stone dead. The child lay on top of her mother and was still suckling, even in death. A few drops of blood had trickled from the nipple down the child's cheek and coagulated on her chin. The mother was terribly emaciated, but her face seemed fixed in a tranquil smile. "Poor girl, what a Christmas she got," the constable muttered, rubbing his eye. "But perhaps it was for the best for both of them. I suppose our Lord has a purpose with everything." He left the hut, shut the door behind him, and fastened the hook. Then he hurried to the station to report the incident. The first day of work after Christmas weekend, the port authorities demolished the hut and removed it. They couldn't have it there, attracting all kinds of vagrants.

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0: The Second World War had been raging in Asia for some years, when Hitler invaded Sudetenland. One of the great heroes of the struggle against the Japanese was a member of the German Nazi Party, who used his authority to establish a security zone during the Nanjing Massacre, saving thousands of lives. He would forever be remembered as the good Nazi. Upon his return to Europe in 1938, he held several lectures in Germany in order to disclose the atrocities he had witnessed. Now, on historyradio.org, Michael Henrik Wynn reads his fictionalized account of one of those lectures.
1: The Disclosure, a short story written and narrated by Michael Henrik Wynn.

0: "Sieg Heil," the nervous man said upon entering the main auditorium in 1938. His hard polished shoes echoed against the marble tiles. Short of breath, he placed his leather briefcase on a mahogany podium and eyed his audience with anxious suspicion. There was rustling of paper, distant coughing. The apparatus for showing slides was prepared in the wings by a secretary in formal attire. Some of the employees seemed curious, at least, while others had shown up as a matter of duty, and yawned. No doubt there were those in the small crowd for whom the word duty had special significance. At one wall, a long crimson flag with a swastika. On the other, the long history of the company, portraits of past industrialists that had built something from scratch and hammered out the might of the German nation from steel. Finally, a small cortege of black suits entered the room, headed by the manager, a formal man by any standards, a man who appreciated efficiency, and a man who knew he had proven his worth and risen to senior rank. He eyed the speaker with a certain scepticism, but with acute interest. "My dear employees," he began upon entering the stage, "I have arrived to introduce our speaker tonight, a man of extraordinary courage and dedication, who has travelled far and wide as a representative of our fatherland, and been a unique witness. I will make no further comment, but let him recount his own story. The stage is yours, Sir Robert. We are honoured by your visit." The tall and nervous John Robert then entered the podium. "As you know, I have come from China recently, and in particular from the great city known as Nanjing. It is of the events that I witnessed there that I wish now to speak." "Where is this city?" shouted a man from the back. The manager turned in anger in his seat, but fell silent when he saw the face of the man in the audience, and sighed. "That is a very good question. The city is centrally placed in China, and have been historically of considerable significance for the Chinese, which is why I, as a representative of Da Führer, was placed there. It was in the service of our Führer, and as his envoy, that I was able to witness the atrocities that I am now about to reveal to you. The ruthless murder of thousands of old men, women, and babies by the Japanese army. It is true that we in Germany are of a higher race than other nations, but we must also act in accordance with this, which is what I tried to do."
1: "But these people were of the Mongol race, were they not?"
0: persisted the voice. A robber stopped. The light over his head was bright. It hit his face in such a way that he was unable to make out the contours of the shadow in the audience, that annoying backseat heckler. But he did not need to see the face. He knew by the authority of the voice that personal animosity would get him nowhere. He had to fall back on his powers of persuasion. At that moment he was taken back to that reasoned battlefield, and to the face of an elderly grandmother. She had run past him, carrying a small child as he stood on the lawn. Artillery thundered in the distance. The glimmer of explosions coloured the horizon. And then the shrill cries of the assaulting Japanese. For some reason he stood watching her escape. Just as she was about to melt into the fog, a shadow had stepped out of nowhere. A sharp blade was raised, and moments later, both the old woman and the child lay dead on the grass 100 metres from him. "Robert, please continue," a voice said. He shook his head and found himself again in the great hall, wiping sweat off his forehead.
1: Yes, I'm sorry, I will do as you say. I arrived in the city of Nanjing and took up my position at our German station, and in that position, by the grace and might invested in me by their Führer, I witnessed the most horrific scenes that any man, even those who lived through our Kaiser's great effort, would ever have imagined. But I will say no more. I will let you see for yourself. Lower the lights, please."
0: There was total silence as the room submerged in darkness. The only sound that was heard was Harabi's nervous fiddling with the slide machine. Finally it was working, and Harabi corrected his brown tie in order to breathe more freely, and the first slide appeared. It was a harmless photo of his place of work, then followed by scenic views of the city. Harabi then began to lecture on the history of the region, upon his journey, and upon the great assistance provided by his staff. He praised their efforts, he praised their patriotism, and the great dignity with which they had faced hardships. But then he stopped, fell silent for a moment. His face was the only one visible in the room,
1: hard light hit him on the side, making his worried wrinkles stand out, while the rest of the room brooded like a uniform shadow in curious anticipation. Then a new slide was loaded with a click resembling that of an automatic rifle, dead bodies on the road. There were coughs in the room. Araba said nothing, then loaded the next slide with military efficiency, close-ups of dead pregnant women. Then the next, children. The sight of the photos had brought back that surprising courage he had once displayed. Again he was back where it had all started. Slide after slide was loaded, it was all there. The torture, the corpses, the rapes, the blood-soaked cadavers, the screams and gazes he was unable to forget. There was something manic and automatic in the way in which he loaded each slide, slowly and rhythmically, as if to convince himself. Then he sighed. It was done. They had seen what he had seen, and his mission was complete. He asked for the lights, but had to shade his eyes as the audience re-emerged from blackness. He now examined them one by one, searching for responses. There was a young man on the front row who was on the verge of tears, but he stared to the floor. Araba did not want to embarrass him. There was a bald, fat man in a white suit with a very worried look. But Araba was unable to tell what caused that worry. Then he saw the face of the industrialist, the manager himself, thin and neat and composed, a poker face. It was impossible to say what such men were thinking. At first this annoyed Araba a little, but then he thought about what sort of job the manager had. It was not possible for all men to wear their hearts on a sleeve. A manager was a political pawn, as well as a benefactor for workers in times of need. It was a pity that society produced his kind, but the world was what the world was. I now wish to tell you about various actions that I took in the name of our great Führer to prevent these horrific events, and how I was partly successful. I can tell you that...
2: But what did these Mongols do to merit such punishment? You haven't told us what they've done.
1: What do you mean, done? These are women and children.
2: Some of the most cruelest people in history have been women, Araba.
1: Araba moved closer to the edge of the stage, spying into the audience. There again was that same voice, penetrating and authoritative. It was clear what he was, but Araba had influence. He would not be harassed by nobodies. If some upstart of a policeman thought he could be crueler than a Japanese samurai, he was sadly mistaken.
2: Are you sure you're not a socialist, Araba? Said the voice.
1: Araba now stepped off the stage and moved up the aisle, passing many young and nervous clerks. Then he saw the man, tall, neat, well-dressed, a mouth twisted in cynicism and a penetrating and intelligent stare.
2: "Are you a true German?" asked Araba. "Can nothing make an impression upon your soul?" "So, you are a sentimental dreamer, Araba. You must come with me, please."
1: He saw the man approaching with determined steps.
2: "Look here, I am a representative of the Führer. I am not just a nobody. You cannot treat me this way," he continued.
1: Before the man reached him, two men who had been seated at the edges had grabbed his arms and were leading him towards the exit. Araba struggled and broke free. Then he straightened his suit.
2: "I will not stand for this," he shouted. "I simply will not stand for it."
1: But then, as he turned, he glimpsed the massive cynic just behind him, and something hit his head with such a force that he blacked out. When he woke, Araba was in the back of a moving van, and he heard city traffic.
2: "You need not worry, Araba. You are important, and the party is grateful for your service. But your information is not wanted. I had no choice but to put an end to your performance."
3: "Performance? Did you not see? Are you not a patriot?"
2: "I am a liberated national from the Sudetenland, Araba. I was thrown in prison for that. I have no need to prove my patriotism, even to a man such as yourself."
3: "And my slides?"
2: "What policemen, businessmen, and politicians think is their own affair."
1: Then the man leaned back against the side of the van, lit a cigarette, and sighed. He didn't even look at Araba as the van stopped, and Araba was directed towards the interrogation room.
0: "Here our ways separate, Araba," the man said as they stopped by the grey door.
3: "May I have your name? I wish to report you."
2: "My name is Schindler, Oscar Schindler. You may report me if you wish."
1: And then the man turned and quietly walked
0: towards the exit.

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1: The Enclosed Heart, a short story by Michael Henrik Wynne.

The dark terrorist made his way through a mob, pushing all he encountered aside. He strode to the podium with determined and angry steps, then grabbed a microphone and yelled towards the camera. "We are here! We are starving! And we're not going away!" The camera zoomed in on his furious face, and then he continued, "You must start caring, or live forever under siege." That is when I turned the TV off, sighed and walked to the window. There was a slight breeze that gently fluttered my embroidered curtains. I shut the window and looked at the blue sky. Then my gaze lowered itself to the skyscrapers, to my apartment block and the throngs and traffic that circulated at their feet. It was odd to think that a few kilometers away there was a huge wall that closed us all in, kept us safe. Beyond that protection, the starving multitude screamed and shouted and resorted to unimaginable cruelty, even cannibalism, the rage of the dispossessed. It was a comfort then to watch the trickling brooks by the park, to feel that sense of tranquil normality when laughing children played ball on the grass as you passed. And then finally Christmas, with songs and gifts, and lighted garden gnomes. I've only inspected the Great Wall myself once. There's not much to see. It is too tall for anyone to climb, and there's no hill on which you can stand and look beyond it. Along its sides there are landscapes paths for walking and cycling, and lovers have engraved their names in hearts on its surface. Of course, profanity and vulgarity appear here and there before it is censored. But that is the way the world has always been. I work from my own home and rarely attend events. When I do, I am not a person that says much. I watch a concert in silence, and it is true, sometimes I do feel an urge to weep. I then return to the privacy of my own rooms, and it is there that I live. I then bring out old photographs, and I nostalgically admire those faces that once lived and those moments that once existed. Then I cry. There are times that I do not leave the apartment for a week. I have stored food for periods in which the mob beyond scours us with their primitive bombs. We then hear sirens. Fortunately, we are stronger than those who starve and always will be. So order is restored. Whatever those skeletons throw at us, whether they die in their thousands, we have the technology to stop them. Our planes drive them out into the vast and dry landscapes on which they spawn. I then sit by my window with a hot cup of coffee and see our jets roar for the horizon. Then I hear the faint explosions and notice a glimmer resembling flashes in fog far away. It briefly rises like outstretched arms from the ground towards the night sky, and then subsides. In the evening I then go jogging and run through the park. Sometimes I stop at the gas station for ice cream, and I sit by myself on a bench and lick it. It is so creamy and fresh, and that gentle sigh of tropical breezes is a godsend. In my life I've never had a partner, yet I live in a metropolis. The streets at night are filled with vehicles going in all directions, and the hustle and bustle never stops. It pulsates, and the neon jungle flashes in multicolored gleams all night. If you'd ever followed me on my walks, you would have noticed the steady thumps of distant music. In the morning, I have my routines. I wash myself and value personal hygiene. I sprinkle myself with flowery fragrances and groom myself to perfection. I keep my apartment slightly dimmed, so there is always a shock when the morning sun floods through the door as I leave. I hurry to the main shopping street, and there I melt into a vast anonymity. We are all busy and we're all going somewhere, yet we never speak to each other. None of the 10 million do, because beyond the perimeter of all hearts, our world is violent.

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0: 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Epigrams, by the ancient Greek poet, Sappho.
1: Epigrams. The dust of Timus. This is the dust of Timus. Here in urned rest the dear ashes, where so late had burned her spirit's flame. She perished, gentle maid, before her bridal day. And now a shade, silent and sad, she evermore must be in the dark chamber of Persephone. When life had faded with the flower and leaf, each girlfriend sweet in token of her grief, resigned her severed locks with bended head, beauty's fair tribute to the lovely dead. The priestess of Artemis. Maidens that pass my tomb with laughter sweet, a voice unresting echoes at your feet. Pause, and if any would my story seek, dumb as I am, these graven words will speak. Once in the vanished years it chanced to please,

Arista, daughter of Hermocrates, to dedicate my life in virgin bliss to thee, revered of women, Artemis. O goddess, deign to bless my grandsire's line, for Saon was a temple priest of thine, and grant, O queen, in thy benefic grace, unending fame and fortune to his race. Pelagon. Above the lowly grave of Pelagon, ill-fated fisher lad, Meniscus' son, his father placed a sign of storm and strife, the wheel and oar, memorial of his life.

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0: HistoryRadio.org now takes a brief look at the life of the 18th century playwright, Oliver Goldsmith. But first, an admission by the great humorist himself.
1: You scarcely can conceive how much 8 years of disappointment, anguish, and study have worn me down. Imagine to yourself a pale, melancholy visage, with two great wrinkles between the eyebrows, with an eye disgustingly severe, and a big wig, and you may have a perfect picture of my present appearance. I can neither laugh nor drink, have contracted a hesitating, disagreeable manner of speaking, and a visage that looks ill nature itself. In short, I have thought myself into a settled melancholy, and an utter disgust of all that life brings with it. 1759.

0: Oliver Goldsmith was born in 1728 in Pallas, a little out-of-the-way Irish village. His father was a clergyman and farmer, with a large family and very little money. He was a dear, simple, kindly man. A man he was to all the country dear, and passing rich with £40 a year. 2 years after Oliver was born, his father moved to Lissoy, another and better parish. Little Oliver began to learn very early, but his first teacher thought him stupid. "Never was there such a dull boy," she said. She managed, however, to teach him the alphabet, and at 6 he went to the village school of Lissoy. Paddy Byrne, the master there, was an old soldier. He had fought under Marlborough. He had wandered the world seeking and finding adventures. His head was full of tales of wild exploits, of battles, of ghosts and fairies, too, for he was an Irishman and knew and loved the Celtic lore. Besides all this, he wrote poetry. To his schoolmaster's stories, little Oliver listened eagerly. He listened, too, to the ballads sung by Peggy, the dairymaid, and to the wild music of the blind harper, Turlough O'Carolan, the last Irish minstrel. All these things sank into the heart of the shy, little, ugly boy, who seemed so stupid to his schoolfellows. He learned to read, and devoured all the romances and tales of adventure upon which he could lay hands, and, in imitation of his schoolmaster, he began to write poetry. For 3 years, Oliver remained under the care of his vagabond teacher. He looked up to him with a kind of awed wonder, and many years afterwards he drew a picture of him in his poem, The Deserted Village. There, in his noisy mansion, skilled to rule, the village master taught his little school. A man severe he was, and stern to view. I knew him well, and every truant knew. Well had the boding tremblers learned to trace the day's disasters in his morning face. Full well they laughed with counterfeited glee at all his jokes, for many a joke had he. Full well the busy whispers circling round conveyed the dismal tidings when he frowned. Yet he was kind, or, if severe in aught, the love he bore to learning was in fault. The village all declared how much he knew. 'Twas certain he could write and cipher, too. Lands he could measure, terms and tides presage, and even, the story ran, that he could gauge. In arguing, too, the parson owned his skill, for even though vanquished, he could argue still. While words of learned length and thundering sound amazed the gazing rustics ranged round, and still they gazed, and still the wonder grew, that one small head should carry all he knew. But after 3 years of school under wonderful Paddy Byrne, Goldsmith became very ill with smallpox. He nearly died of it. And when he grew better, he was plainer than ever, for his face was scarred and pitted by the disease. Goldsmith had been shy before his illness, and now, when people laughed at his pockmarked face, he grew more shy and sensitive still. For the next 7 years, he was moved about from school to school, always looked upon by his fellows as dull of wit, but good at games, and always in the forefront in mischief. At length, when Goldsmith was nearly 17, he went to Trinity College, Dublin, as a sizar. As you know, in those days, sizars had to wear a different dress from the commoners. Oliver's elder brother had gone as a commoner, and Oliver had hoped to do the same. But as his father could not afford the money, he was obliged, much against his will, to go as a sizar. Indeed, had it not been for the kindness of an uncle, he could not have gone to college at all. Awkward and shy, keen to feel insults, whether intended or not, Goldsmith hated his position as sizar. He did not like his tutor, either, who was a coarse, rough man, so his life at college was not altogether happy. He was constantly in want of money, for when he had any, his purse was always open to others. At times, when he was much in need, he wrote street ballads for 5 shillings each and would steal out at night to have the joy of hearing them sung in the street. Goldsmith was idle and wild, and at the end of 2 years he quarreled with his tutor, sold his books, and ran away to Cork. He meant to go on board a ship and sail away forever from a land where he had been so unhappy. But he had little money, and what he had was soon spent, and at last, almost starving, having lived for 3 days on a shilling, he turned homewards again. Peace was made with his tutor, and Goldsmith went back to college and stayed there until 2 years later when he took his degree. His father was now dead, and it was necessary for Oliver to earn his own living. All his family wished him to be a clergyman, but he did not deem himself good enough for it. However, he yielded to their persuasions and presented himself to his bishop. But the bishop would not ordain him. Why is not known, but it was said that he was offended with Goldsmith for coming to be ordained dressed in scarlet breeches. After this failure, Oliver tried teaching and became a tutor, but in a very short time he gave that up. Next, his uncle, thinking that he would make a lawyer of him, gave him £50 and sent him off to London to study law there. Goldsmith lost the money in Dublin and came home penniless. Sometime after this, a gentleman remarked that he would make an excellent medical man, and again his uncle gave him money and sent him off to Edinburgh, this time as a medical student. So he said his last goodbye to home and Ireland and set out. In Scotland, Goldsmith lived for 1.5 years traveling about, enjoying life, and, it may be, studying. Then, in his happy-go-lucky way, he decided it would be well to go to Holland to finish his medical studies there. Off he started, with little money in his pocket and many debts behind him. After not a few adventures, he arrived at length in Leiden. Here, passing a florist's shop, he saw some bulbs, which he knew his uncle wanted. So in he ran to the shop, bought them, and sent them off to Ireland. The money with which he bought the bulbs was borrowed, and now he left Leiden to make the tour of Europe, burdened already with debt, with 1 guinea in his pocket, and 1 clean shirt and a flute as his luggage. Thus on foot he wandered through Belgium, Germany, Switzerland, Italy, and France. In the villages he played upon his flute to pay for his food and his night's lodging. In towns where no one listened to his flute, and in Italy, where almost every peasant played better than he entered the colleges and disputed. For in those days, many of the colleges and monasteries on the continent kept certain days for arguments upon subjects of philosophy, for which, if the champion opposes with any dexterity, he can gain a gratuity in money, a dinner, and a bed for 1 night. Thus, from town to town, from village to village, Goldsmith wandered, until at the end of 1 year he found himself back among his countrymen, penniless, and alone in London streets. Here we have glimpses of him, a sorry figure in rusty black and tarnished gold, his pockets stuffed with papers, now assisting in a chemist's shop, now practicing as a doctor among those as poor as himself, now struggling to get a footing in the realm of literature, now passing his days miserably as an usher in a school. At length, he gained more or less constant work in writing magazine articles, reviews, and children's books. By slow degrees, his name became known. He met Johnson and became a member of his famous club. It is said that the first time those two great men met, Johnson took special care in dressing himself. He put on a new suit of clothes and a newly powdered wig. When asked by a friend why he was so particular, he replied, "Why, sir, I hear that Goldsmith is a very great sloven, and justifies his disregard for cleanliness and decency by quoting my example. I wish this night to show him a better example." But although Goldsmith was now beginning to be well known, he still lived in poor lodgings. He had only 1 chair, and when a visitor came, he was given the chair, while Oliver sat on the window ledge. When he had any money, he led an idle, easy life until it was spent. He was always generous. His hand was always open to help others. But he often forgot to pay his just debts. At length, one day, his landlady, finding he could not pay his rent, arrested him for debt. In great distress, Goldsmith wrote to Johnson begging him to come to his aid. Johnson sent him a guinea, promising to come to him as soon as possible. When Johnson arrived at Goldsmith's lodging, "I perceived," he says, "that he had already changed my guinea and had got a bottle of Madeira and a glass before him. I put the cork into the bottle, desired him to be calm, and began to talk to him of the means by which he might be extricated. He then told me that he had a novel ready for the press, which he produced to me. I looked into it and saw its merits, told the landlady I should soon return, and having gone to a bookseller, sold it for £60. I brought Goldsmith the money, and he discharged his rent, not without rating his landlady in high tone for having used him so ill." The novel which thus set Goldsmith free for the moment was the famous Vicar of Wakefield. "There are 100 faults in this thing," says Goldsmith himself, and if we agree with him there, we also agree with him when he goes on to say, "And 100 things might be said to prove them beauties, but it is needless." A book may be amusing with numerous errors, or it may be very dull without a single absurdity. The hero of this piece unites in himself the 3 greatest characters upon earth. He is a priest, an husbandman, and the father of a family. He is drawn as ready to teach and ready to obey, as simple in affluence and majestic in adversity. When we have made the acquaintance of the vicar, we find ourselves the richer for a lifelong friend. His gentle dignity, his simple faith, his sly and tender humor all make us love him. In The Vicar of Wakefield, Goldsmith drew for us a picture of quiet, fireside family life, such as no one before or perhaps since has drawn. Yet he himself was a homeless man. Since a boy of 16, he had been a wanderer, a lonely vagabond, dwelling beneath strange roofs. But it was the memory of his childish days that made it possible for him to write such a book. And in learning to know and love gentle Dr. Primrose, we learn to know Oliver's father, Charles Goldsmith.
1: From this motive, I had scarce taken orders a year before I began to think seriously of matrimony, and chose my wife as she did her wedding gown, not for a fine glossy surface, but such qualities as would wear well. To do her justice, she was a good-natured, notable woman, and as for breeding, there were few country ladies who could show more. She could read any English book without much spelling, but for pickling, preserving, and cookery, none could excel her. She prided herself also upon being an excellent contriver in housekeeping, though I never could find that we grew richer with all her contrivances.
2: Of his children, he says,
1: "Our eldest son was named George, after his uncle, who left us £10,000. Our second child, a girl, I intended to call after her aunt Grizzel, but my wife, who during her pregnancy had been reading romances, insisted upon her being called Olivia. In less than another year we had another daughter, and now I was determined that Grizzel should be her name. But a rich relation taking a fancy to stand godmother, the girl was, by her directions, called Sophia. So that we had 2 romantic names in the family, but I solemnly protest I had no hand in it. Moses was our next, and after an interval of 12 years we had 2 sons more."
2: This is the family we learn to know in The Vicar. When the story opens, Olivia is just 18, Sophia 17, and they are both very beautiful girls. At first, Dr. Primrose is well off and lives comfortably in a fine house, but before the story goes far, he loses all his money and is obliged to go with his family to a poor living in another part of the country. Here, instead of their handsome house, they have a tiny 4-roomed cottage with whitewashed walls and thatched roof for a home. It is a very quiet country life which they have now to live, and yet when you come to read the book, you will find that quite a number of exciting things happen to them. The dear doctor soon settles down to his changed life, but his wife and her beautiful daughters try hard to be as fine as they were before, and as grand, if not grander, than their neighbors. This desire leads to not a few of their adventures. Among other things, they decide to have their portraits painted. This is how Dr. Primrose tells of it.
1: My wife and daughters happening to return a visit to neighbour Flamborough's, found that family had lately got their pictures drawn by a limner, who travelled the country, and took likenesses for 15 shillings a head. As this family and ours had long a sort of rivalry in point of taste, our spirit took the alarm at this stolen march upon us, and notwithstanding all I could say, and I said much, it was resolved that we should have our pictures done too. Having therefore engaged the limner, for what could I do, our next deliberation was to show the superiority of our taste in the attitudes. As for our neighbour's family, there were 7 of them, and they were drawn with 7 oranges, a thing quite out of taste, no variety in life, no composition in the world. We desired to have something of a brighter style, and after many debates, at length came to a unanimous resolution of being drawn together in one large historical family piece. This would be cheaper, since one frame would serve all, and it would be infinitely more genteel. For all families of any taste were now drawn in the same manner. As we did not immediately recollect an historical subject to hit us, we were contented each with being drawn as independent historical figures. My wife desired to be represented as Venus, and the painter was desired not to be too frugal of his diamonds in her stomacher and hair. Her 2 little ones were to be as Cupids by her side, while I, in my gown and band, was to present her with my books on the Whistonian controversy. Olivia would be drawn as an Amazon, sitting upon a bank of flowers, dressed in a green Joseph, richly laced with gold, and a whip in her hand. Sophia was to be a shepherdess, with as many sheep as the painter could put in for nothing, and Moses was to be dressed out with an hat and white feather. Our taste so much pleased the squire, that he insisted on being put in as one of the family in the character of Alexander the Great at Olivia's feet. This was considered by us all as an indication of his desire to be introduced into the family, nor could we refuse his request. The painter was therefore set to work, and as he wrought with assiduity and expedition, in less than 4 days the whole was completed. The piece was large, and it must be owned he did not spare his colours, for which my wife gave him great encomiums. We were all perfectly satisfied with his performance, but an unfortunate circumstance had not occurred till the picture was finished, which now struck us with dismay. It was so very large that we had no place in the house to fix it. How we all came to disregard so material a point is inconceivable, but certain it is we had been all greatly remiss. The picture, therefore, instead of gratifying our vanity, as we hoped, leaned in a most mortifying manner against the kitchen wall, where the canvas was stretched and painted, much too large to be got through any of the doors, and the jest of all our neighbours. One compared it to Robinson Crusoe's longboat, too large to be removed. Another thought it more resembled a reel in a bottle. Some wondered how it could be got out, but still more were amazed how it ever got in.
2: For the rest of the troubles and adventures of the good vicar and his family, you must go to the book itself. In the end, all comes right, and we leave the vicar surrounded by his family with Dick and Bill sitting on his knee. "I had nothing now this side the grave to wait for," he says. "All my cares were over. My pleasure was unspeakable." Even if you do not at first understand all of this book, I think it will repay you to read it, for on almost every page you will find touches of gentle humor. We feel that no one but a man of simple, childlike heart could have written such a book, and when we have closed it, we feel better and happier for having read it. But delightful though we find The Vicar of Wakefield, the bookseller who bought it did not think highly enough of it to publish it at once. Meanwhile, Goldsmith published a poem called The Traveler. His own wanderings on the continent gave him the subject for this poem, for Goldsmith, like Milton, put something of himself into all his best works. The Traveler was such a success that the bookseller thought it worthwhile to publish The Vicar of Wakefield. Goldsmith was now famous, but he was still poor. He lived in a miserable garret, doing all manner of literary work for bread. Among the things he wrote was a play called The Good-Natured Man. It was a success and brought him in £500. Goldsmith now left his garret, took a fine set of rooms, furnished them grandly, and gave dinner parties and card parties to his friends. These were the days of Goldie's splendor. He no longer footed it in the great world in rust black and tarnished gold, but in blue silk breeches and coat with silken linings and golden buttons. He dined with great people. He strutted in innocent vanity, delighted to shine in the world, to see and be seen, although in Johnson's company he could never really shine. Sam was a great talker, and it was said Goldsmith wrote like an angel and spoke like a poor Paul. His friends called him doctor, although where he took his medical degree no one knows, and he certainly had no other degree given to him as an honor as Johnson had. So, Johnson was Dr. Major, Goldsmith only Dr. Minor. But soon these days of wealth were over. Soon Goldsmith's money was all spent, and once again he had to sit down to grinding work. He wrote many things, but the next great work he published was another poem, The Deserted Village. The Deserted Village, like The Traveler, is written in the heroic couplet, which, since the days of Dryden, had held its ground as the best form of English poetry. In these poems, the couplet has reached its very highest level, for although his rhymes are smooth and polished, Goldsmith has wrought into them something of tender grace and pathos, which sets them above the diamond-like glitter of Pope's lines. His couplets are transformed by the Celtic touch. The poem tells the story of a village which has once been happy and flourishing, but which is now quite deserted and fallen to ruins. The village is thought by some people to have been the Soy, where Oliver had lived as a boy, but others think this cannot be, for they say no Irish village was ever so peaceful and industrious as Goldsmith pictures his village to have been. But we must remember that the poet had not seen his home since childhood, and that he looked back upon it through the golden haze of memory. It is in this poem that we have the picture of Oliver's old schoolmaster, which I have already given you. Here, too, we have a picture of the kindly village parson, who may be taken both from Oliver's father and from his brother Henry. Probably he had his brother most in mind, for Henry Goldsmith had but lately died, and I loved him better than I loved most other men, said the poet sadly in the dedication of this poem. Goldsmith's last great work was a comedy named She Stoops to Conquer. It is said that the idea for this play was given to him by something which happened to himself when a boy. The last time that Goldsmith returned home from school, he made his journey on horseback. The horse was borrowed or hired, but he had a guinea in his pocket, and he felt very grown up and grand. He had to spend it one night on the way, and as evening came on, he asked a passing stranger to direct him to the best house, meaning the best in the neighborhood. The stranger happened to be the village wag, and seeing the schoolboy swagger and the manly airs of 16, he, in fun, directed him to the squire's house. There the boy arrived, handed over his horse with a lordly air to a groom, marched into the house, and ordered supper and a bottle of wine. In the manner of the times in drinking his wine, he invited his landlord to join him, as a real grown-up man might have done. The squire saw the joke and fell in with it, and not until next morning did the boy discover his mistake. The comedy founded on this adventure was a great success, and no wonder, for it bubbles over with fun and laughter. Someday you will read the play, perhaps, too. You may see it acted, for it is still sometimes acted. In any case, it makes very good reading. But Goldsmith did not long enjoy the new fame his comedy brought him. In the spring of 1774, less than a year after it appeared, the kindly spendthrift author lay dead. He was only 45. The beginning of Goldsmith's life had been a struggle with poverty. The end was a struggle with debt. By his writing, he made what was in those days a good deal of money, but he could not keep it. To give him money was like pouring water into a sieve. "Is your mind at ease?" asked his doctor as he lay dying. "No, it is not," answered Goldsmith. Those were his last words. "Of poor dear Dr. Goldsmith," wrote Johnson, "there is little to be told more than the papers have made public. He died of a fever made, I am afraid, more violent by uneasiness of mind. His debts began to be heavy, and all his resources were exhausted. Sir Joshua Reynolds, the famous painter, is of opinion that he owed not less than £2,000. Was ever poet so trusted before?" Goldsmith was buried in the graveyard of the Temple Church, but his tomb is unmarked, and where he lies no one knows.
3: Nothing could be more amiable than the general features of his mind. Those of his person were not perhaps so engaging. His stature was under the middle size, his body strongly built, his limbs more sturdy than elegant. His complexion was pale, his forehead low, his face almost round and pitted with the smallpox, but marked with strong lines of thinking. His first appearance was not captivating, but when he grew easy and cheerful in company, he relaxed into such a display of good humor as soon removed every unfavorable impression.

You have just heard a short biographical introduction to the 18th century writer, Oliver Goldsmith. The program was adapted from a text by Henrietta Elizabeth Marshall. 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

0: The Norwegian writer, Knut Hamsun, is often remembered for his contribution to the renewal of the novel, and his modern view of the mind. However, in Norway it is his common touch, and his vivid and humorous descriptions of local culture that has endeared him to the public. Now, on historyradio.org, Michael Henrik Wynn reads his own translation of one of Hamsun's humorous short stories.
1: Excuse me. Pardon, pardon, excuse me. Thank you, pardon. My 1886 lecture tour by Knut Hamsun, translated and narrated by Knut Hamsun, translated and narrated by Michael Henrik Wynn.

I did have some cash in my pocket. I had 500 visiting cards printed, and now I wanted to have these distributed in hotels, inns, and magazines in order to draw in the crowds. The cards I received from the printers were by no means what I ordered. My name was not spelled correctly, but with goodwill and a little effort, you could probably guess who I was. And besides, I was no celebrity, and any misprint would make no difference one way or the other. As I sat on the train, I recalculated my expenses, but I was in no way disheartened. I had faced many hardships on a shoestring budget, nor was I wealthy enough to adopt a bearing worthy of my high-brow lecturer, but with frugal discipline I was sure to manage. But there was no room for extravagance. I would seek accommodation among establishments that included the word hostel in their title. Such places served their food in basements at night, and I would sneak down to collect my meals at dusk. And what other expenses were there? As I sat on the train, I pondered the subject of my upcoming talk. I wanted to discuss the Norwegian writer Alexander Kielland. My fellow passengers, some enthusiastic farmers returning from an adventure in the big city, passed round some flask. They offered me a sip, but I politely declined. They continued their drunken and well-meaning advances, however. I couldn't get rid of them. But in the end, they gathered from my whole attitude and from my persistent note-taking that I was a man of superior culture. I was preoccupied, and thus they left me to my own affairs. On my arrival in Drammen, I got off the train and carried my sack to a bench. I wanted to recover from my arduous journey before I walked into town. I had little real use for this sack. I'd only bought it because I heard that it was easier to gain access to accommodation if you're seen carrying luggage. However, this humble sack, shown from carpets, was so worn, weathered and torn that it was hardly befitting any touring literati, a stark contrast to my dark blue suit and attire, magnitudes more decent and proper. A hotel porter with letters on his cap approached, offering to carry my luggage. He reached for the sack, but I told him not to. "I haven't decided on a hotel yet," I said. "I need to meet some of the editors in town. I'm here for the literary lecture." "Well, I guess I would need a hotel in any event. I need somewhere to stay." His hotel was by far the best hereabouts. Electric doorbell, bath, reading room. "It's right here, up this street on the left," he said. He lifted my luggage, but I waved him off. "Would I then be so good as to carry my own sack?" "Yes. Yes, it so happened that I was heading in that direction, so I told him I would shuffle along." He eyed me over and suddenly realized that I was not as high class as he had assumed. He then walked back to the train looking for alternatives and, finding none, returned to bargain. In the end, he even swallowed my claim that he was there on my account, and that, of course, was another matter. The man was perhaps sent by some union committee that had heard that I would be arriving. There was undoubtedly no shortage of intellectuals in Drammen, a demand for high-quality talks. The whole town was probably on edge. For all I knew, Drammen might even be surging ahead of our nation's capital in this regard. "Please do carry my sack," I said. "And I must ask you something. You do serve wine with your meals?" "Excellent. Yeah, you may leave. I will follow later. I just have to pay a visit to the newspapers." This was the sort of man that knew his way around. I asked his advice. "Which of the editor would you recommend? I don't want to go to everyone." "Arnson is the best, a man of considerable means. They all go to him." Editor Arnson was, of course, nowhere to be found in the editorial office, but I sought him out at his home. I made my pitch. "I was here to lecture on literature." "Yes, yes. No big market for such things in these parts. Some Swedish students had been here last year and talked about Kant's concept of eternal peace, but he lost money on it." "Well, it was obvious from the start," replied the editor, "but you must prepare yourself for a similar fate. You might even lose money doing this." I had to smile at Miss Arnson. "Perhaps he assumed that I was travelling for a company," I retorted. "No, no," answered the editor. "The Union Hall is not available tomorrow either. There was to be some anti-spiritualist rally, and also monkeys and wild animals. As for alternative premises, it was only aware of the park pavilion. It is a large, spacious room." "What would it cost?" "Yes, I don't know. You will probably get it very cheap. You must talk to the board."
Would you recommend such a place for a literary

0: lecture, I asked. I decided upon the Park Pavilion. It was just the place. Union halls were sometimes both small and uncomfortable. Who was to board? It was the union secretary, Carlson, that made the bookings and did the accounting. I set off to look at the union secretary. He lived in the country. I walked and walked, but at last my quest ended. I explained my errand to him, and he requested use of the Park Pavilion. Surely it was just right as such a rare occasion as a literary talk. The union secretary thought about it, then shook his head. You don't think so? Did he think the pavilion too big? But surely it was better with extra space than too little. No one would be rejected at the door. The union secretary explained. He could only advise against the whole undertaking. There was no interest in such things here. A Swedish student had also made an attempt. Yes, but he philosophized on Kant's notion of eternal peace, I replied. I was to talk about literature, fiction. Besides, your timing is most unfortunate, continued Mr. Carlson. An anti-spiritist rally has just been announced in the Union Hall, and there will be both monkeys and wild animals. I smiled and looked at him. He seemed so sincere, so I put him down as a lost case. How much would hiring the Park Pavilion cost? I asked briefly. 8 kroner, he answered. By the way, any such booking must be decided in a general board meeting. It will take a few days. But I think I can already promise you what you want. I made a quick estimate. I calculated 2 waiting days at 3 kroner, and if I included 8 for the Park Pavilion, that was 11. Then the ticket seller would get 1, making the total sum 12 kroner. 24 listeners at 0.5 kroner each would therefore cover my expenses. And an extra 100 or 200 in my audience would be pure profit. I accepted his offer. I had now hired my pavilion. I found my hotel and entered. A girl asked, "Do you want a room on the first or second floor?" My answer was calm and blunt. "I want a cheap room, the cheapest you have." The girl looked at me with suspicion. I was perhaps one of those gestures that took pleasure in such remarks. Was it not I who had inquired through the waiter about wine with my meals? Or did I simply simulate modesty in order to embarrass the staff? A door was opened. "Yes, this one is waking," she said. "This is your room. Your luggage has already been brought in. We hope you enjoy your stay." I couldn't escape. I stepped inside. It was their best suite. "Where's the bed?" I said. "There it is, a sofa bed." The girl withdrew. I was now taken by a bad moon, and there my wretched sack stood in such a place as this, and my shoes looked awful after my countryside trek. I resorted to profanity. At that very moment, the girl's head appeared in my doorway and asked, "Is there anything you need?" I wasn't even given privacy to swear and curse without being crowded by servants seeking to silence me. "No," I retorted. "Could I have two slices of bread with some butter?" I said. "Nothing hot to drink?" "No." Then she understood. The thaw of spring had initiated the season of indigestion. She returned later with sandwiches and the wine menu. She was well-trained and nagged me all evening. Did I want blankets heated? The bathroom is over there. The next morning, I rose and dressed with apprehension. Naturally, the sofa bed had been too short for me, and I had not slept well. I rang the bell, to no avail. It was probably very early. The streets were silent, and when I was fully awake, I noticed that morning had not broken. Suddenly, I was again overcome by apprehensions and rang yet another time. There I stood on my soft carpet and waited. Now I was to be drained of my last shillings, and even these might prove insufficient. I began to take account of my funds, but then I heard steps in the hallway and stopped. No one entered. It was all in my head. I resumed my counting. I was really in a most uncertain predicament. And where was last night's overseller's maid? She was still lazily tucked in her bed at daybreak. Eventually she appeared, half-dressed, only covered by a shawl. Had I called? "I wish to settle my bill," I stated in my most factual manner. "Settle the bill?" "That would be difficult, as the hostess was asleep. It is 3 o'clock at night." She stared puzzled at me. What insolent stare was there? What business of hers is it when guests departed? "That might be," I continued. "I still need to settle my bill." She was gone for what seemed like an eternity. I was seized by the notion that the room was being charged by the hour, and that my funds were being drained by the minute. This seemed both sensible and probable to me. What did I know about common practice at places like this? I also noticed the poster above the sink stating that rooms not vacated by 6 p.m. would be charged another day. Such intimidation filled my writer's heart with fear. Finally, the girl knocked and entered. I will never forget how fate now laughed in my face. 2¾, that was all. No more than a tip for a merry maid. I threw some coins at the time. Keep to change, my dear. You're welcome. Any traveller was obliged to keep a standard of dignity. Yet she did by no means deserve this. Indeed, she was an angel that had descended to comfort the weary traveller. The last of her kind, a person that would go to any length for the well-possessed. The boy will carry your sack. No need, I replied, to save the bother. Such a trifle of a sack, and such a miserable sack. This sack followed me on all my literary tours. It's part of me now. I don't want any other sack. But my protests were wasted. The boy was already waiting outside. He fixated on my sack the minute I came into view. Such people will really stare at your luggage with a sense of longing. I will carry that for you, he declared. But I need every shilling myself. I could not reckon upon any income before my talk. For this reason, I was obliged to carry my own sack. But the boy had already picked up the luggage. This conscientious being was not suffering under any burden. He was careless of rewards and carried it off with mortal sincerity. Suddenly I cried, "Stop!" and froze. "Where are you going with my sack?" Then he smiled. "That is for you to decide," he said. "That's right," I replied. "That is my decision and not yours." I had to get rid of the boy at any cost. We had passed a sign for a basement hostel, and that is where I was headed, but not accompanied by the staff from one of their competitors. I wanted to steal down unnoticed. I brought out 0.5 kroner from my pocket and tipped the boy. He did not withdraw his hand. "I carried your luggage yesterday as well," he said. "I just tipped you for that," I persisted. "Damn scoundrel, this was daylight robbery." "And this is for today," I said, and withdrew him another 0.5 kroner. "And now I hope you will leave." He did leave, but as he walked, he repeatedly glanced back to check up on me. I made for the nearest bench and sat down. It was a chill, but I felt better as the sun rose. Then I fell asleep. I must have been asleep for quite a while, for when I woke, there were people in the street, and smoke rose from several chimneys. Then I stole down into the basement hostel and bargained with 1 kroner for accommodation. I was to pay 0.5 kroner a night. When I had waited my 2 days, I once again went to see the union secretary Carlson. Once again he pleaded with me to drop the whole undertaking, but I was undeterred. I'd even placed an ad in Arnson's publication announcing the time, place and subject of the upcoming event. I was getting cash from my pocket and completely broke myself hiring the venue when the peculiar man stated, "Why don't we postpone payment until after your lecture?" Did he not think I was solvent? No, of course he didn't. But to be blunt, in the end you may not even need such a venue, so why pay in advance? "I've already placed an ad," he nodded. Yes, he had seen that. And after a while he said, "If only 50 people show up, will you still proceed with your lecture?" I was initially offended, but upon reflection I replied that while 50 was indeed a small audience, I will probably not disappoint those who showed up. "But you will cancel if only 10 appear." I burst out in laughter. "Now you must excuse me, there is a limit, even for such a one as myself." Then the matter was settled, and we agreed to postpone payment. We then returned to the subject of literature, and the union secretary somehow seemed less out of place than he seemed during our previous encounter. He was clearly a man with interests. Of course, his opinion hardly seemed to matter in the same way as my own. As I left, he wished me the best of luck on next evening's talk, and hoped the pavilion would be packed. I then returned to my lodging and filled that basement to the brim with expectations. I was now set for my great trial. Early that morning I'd hired a man for 1.5 kroner to distribute my 500 cards. The upcoming event was now known to all and sundry. I was then overcome by the solemnness of the occasion. The great task before me made me feel out of place. as my present lodgings only offered a poor audience. They all wanted to know who I was and why I was there. The hostess, standing behind the counter, explained that I was a learned guest that did nothing but study and work all day, and that they were by no means to pester me with questions. I was grateful for her intervention. Only the wretched and starving in simple shirts and blouses, manual labourers and others from the working classes, stole down into this basement for steaming coffee, blood dumplings with butter and cream cheese. Occasionally they became quite annoying and harassed the hostess. The waffles were not fresh and the eggs she served were too small. When they heard that I was to lecture in such a venerable venue as the Pavilion, they asked for the price of admission. Some declared that they would attend, but half a crown was way too much, and they set about bargaining for a lower entrance fee. But I was never offended. They were, after all, uncultured. The man in the room next to mine spoke a horrific blend of Swedish and Norwegian. The hostess referred to him as the director. His arrival in the basement always raised attention, for he was the only person to strike dust off his stool with a handkerchief before taking his seat. He appeared to be a man of high class and expensive tastes. His bread should always be fresh, and his butter should be the finest.
1: "Are you by any chance the gentleman about to give a literary lecture?"
0: he asked. "Yes, he's the one," the hostess replied.
1: "You're going about this the wrong way,"
0: the director told me.
1: "You haven't advertised properly. Have you not seen how I do it?"
0: It will now dawn on me who he was. He was the great anti-spiritualist, the man bringing wild beasts and monkeys.
1: "I place them in any available spot I can find. They have huge letters, have you seen them? And they have drawings of my animals."
0: "I was lecturing on literature," I retorted. "Culture and matters of the mind."
1: "Well, I don't give a crap about that."
0: And his rudeness did not stop there. "I should enter into his service."
1: "I need a fellow to introduce my animals, preferably a man of unknown in these parts. If I go for a local man, my audience will shout, 'Here comes Peterson, who knows shit about tropical animals.'"
0: From the man in contempt, responding to such insolence was beneath me.
1: "Give my offer some thought,"
0: the director declared.
1: "I pay 5 kroner for an evening's work."
0: I got up from my stool and left the basement without saying a word. What else could I do? Obviously, the director was trying to neutralize his competition. He wanted me out of the way, therefore the bribe. But no pieces of silver would make me abandon the true path to higher culture. There could be no compromise. Finally, the day of my talk arrived, and in the evening I brushed my suit and changed clothes and headed for the Pavilion. It was 7 o'clock. I had meticulously and with great diligence prepared my lecture. My mind burst with eloquence and idealism, because the mind, I thought, was sure to triumph. The news of my great talk was even being spread by wire. It was raining, but no self-respecting literary audience would be hindered by trifles. I passed many couples that were out walking hand in hand under the same umbrella. I suddenly realized that they were not heading for the Pavilion. And just where might they be going? They were flocking to the Union Hall, monkeys. My man selling tickets by the door was at his post. "Had anyone arrived?" I asked. "Not yet," he replied, "but they have a full 30 minutes. I entered the Pavilion where the echoes of my stamps seemed to resonate loudly like stamps from a circus stallion. If only the place had been packed and men and women sat shoulder to shoulder in silent anticipation of my arrival. But none were to be seen. Those last 30 minutes stretched out forever. Not a single person entered. I walked out to my doorman and to ask his advice. He was reserved, but I still found his response comforting. He said the weather held people back. They would never go anywhere in heavy rain. In any event, he said, most people arrive at the last minute. Then we waited. Finally, a man rushed in, drenched and dripping. He brought his ticket for 0.5 kroner and entered. "Here they come," the doorman said and nodded. "Sadly, they all crowd in at the last minute." Then we waited, and no one else arrived. My only customer then emerged from the door and said, "Oh, what weather we're having." It was Union Secretary Carson. "I don't think there will be any audience this evening. It's pouring down." He read the disappointment on my face and swiftly added, "Yes, I noticed this when I examined my barometer. It just dropped like a stone. That's why I advised against holding such a lecture." The doorman stepped in to defend me. "Let's wait another 30 or 20 minutes. We never know. Maybe 20 or 30 latecomers will appear." "I doubt it," said the Union Secretary, buttoning his raincoat. "Before I forget," he said, looking at me, "naturally you do not owe me anything, as the venue has not been used." He lifted his hat, bid us good evening, and left. The doorman and myself waited yet another half an hour and discussed the matter intensely. The whole undertaking had been embarrassing and utterly humiliating, and the Union Secretary had even left without getting the refund from his ticket. Half a krona. I was about to rush after him with his shilling, but the doorman held me back. "I will keep it," he said. "That way you only owe me half a krona." But I gave him a full 1 krona. He had been faithful to the last, and I wished to show my gratitude. He thanked me sincerely and shook my hand before he left. I returned to my lodgings a broken man. I was paralyzed by disappointment and shame and simply drifted along aimlessly. And to add to my misfortune, I no longer had enough money to pay my return ticket. The rain persisted. I suddenly found myself outside a large building. From the darkened street, I spotted the light of a ticket booth in the hallway. I was at the Union Hall. An occasional latecomer still entered, bought his ticket, and disappeared through the large doors. At the counter, I asked how many there were inside. The hall was almost full. The miserable director had beaten me by a mile. I stole back to my basement. I did not eat or drink, but went to bed quietly. Sometime during the night there was a knock at my door, and a man entered, carrying a candle. It was the director.
1: "How did your lecture go?"
0: he asked. Under any other circumstances I would have booted him out the door. But I was now a broken man, and simply muttered that I had cancelled the lecture. He smiled. "There wasn't any weather for such an event," I explained. "Surely he was able to see that for himself." He still smiled. "The barometer just dropped like a stone," I said.
1: "The Union Hall was packed."
0: But now his smile was gone, and instead he apologized for intruding. There was a reason for it. His reason was most peculiar. He was here to yet again offer me the job of announcer in his wild beast act. I was mortally offended and told him he was robbing me of my sleep. Instead of leaving, he seated himself at the side of my bed, holding his candle in one hand.
1: "Why don't we talk about this?"
0: He said the local man he had hired to introduce the animals was too well known. He had himself given a fantastic anti-spiritualist demonstration, but his announcer, the local man, had then completely ruined the show. "Here comes Bjørn Pedersen," they had shouted. "Bjørn, what sort of badger are you showing us?" Afterwards, Bjørn had explained that this was no badger, but a South African hyena that had devoured 3 missionaries. Then they had all shouted that he was pulling their legs. The whole thing was simply incomprehensible, because he had personally blackened Bjørn's face and placed a large wig on his head. Yet he was recognized almost immediately. I could not see where he was going with this, and turned to stare at the wall.
1: "Give it a good thought,"
0: the director said before he left.
1: "If you do your stuff well, I might even pay you 6 kroner.
0: I refused to lower myself to such depths. There was such a thing as dignity. The following day, the director returned to talk about the short speech used to introduce his animals. He wondered whether I'd be willing to suggest minor improvements to the text. He would pay me a full 2 kroner for my work. I swallowed my pride and accepted his offer. I was doing the man a favour, and this was, in a way, literary work as well. Besides, I was in desperate need of money. I spent the whole day reworking the text from start to finish and applied my knowledge to the art of embellishment until I was almost consumed by the task. Sensationalizing a few poor animals required a consummate professional. When I read the result to the director that evening, he was overwhelmed and had never heard such a speech in his life. He was simply obliged to add a whole krona to my pay. I was moved by his encouragement. Once again, I began to feel confident about my skills.
1: "Now if I could only find someone to perform such a speech," the director declared. "But such a person I will never find in these parts."
0: Upon further reflection, I found the thought that any Bjørn Pedersen might soil my work by a lousy performance objectionable. In fact, it was unbearable. Maybe I could give the speech myself, but I do have certain conditions, I said. The director raised his eyebrows.
1: "And what conditions might these be? I will pay you 7 kroner.
0: "That is all and well, but my main concern is that my real name is kept out of this. Surely you must understand that a man who has devoted his life to the high art cannot be tied to any wild beast performance." Of course, he understood completely. If it were not for the fact that I am the author of this text, I would of course never have lowered myself to such depths. Yes, he understood. "Well, then I take it upon myself to help you out this time," I said. The director was most grateful. At 7 o'clock, I followed him to the Union Hall. I was to inspect these animals and familiarize myself with my subject. There were 2 monkeys, a tortoise, a bear, 2 wolf cubs, and a badger. I had not written 1 word about any wolves and badgers. Rather, I had fabled about a certain South African hyena, a sable, and weasels of biblical fame, and an enormous North American grizzly. And I had added a hilarious joke stating that decent female members of the tortoise species would always demand to be served their own soup. "Where are the sables and weasels?" I asked.
1: "They are right here,"
0: the director said, and showed me the wolf cubs. "And where was the hyena?" Then he bluntly pointed to the badger and said,
1: "Here it is."
0: I was furious and complained, "This will not do. This is outright fraud. If I do not even believe my own words, how can I then appear credible?"
1: "My good man, we mustn't allow such minor disagreements to come between us," the director replied.
0: He fetched a bottle of brandy from a corner and offered me a glass. I concurred. This was not personal, but a work-related disagreement. Therefore, I accepted his offer of a drink and emptied the glass promptly. Then he had a good drink himself.
1: "Now I hope you will give this your best effort. Your text is wonderful, just wonderful. Look at this magnificent bear. If you just read it the way you wrote it, then we will be all right."
0: The audience had begun to arrive one by one, and the director was getting nervous. His fate was in my hands, and I had to be careful about what I did. In any event, I realized that there was no time for major corrections to my script, and it would be almost impossible to provide equal drama to a badger as to the life of a horrid hyena. Any corrections would therefore reduce the artistic value of my work, and so I informed the director. He understood immediately and poured me another drink, which I gulped down. There was a full house when the show began, and the anti-spiritualist then performed what appeared to be downright miracles. Handkerchiefs was drawn from his nose, he found the ace of spades in the pocket of some audience granny, and he moved a table by means of telekinesis. Finally, he transformed into a spirit and sank through a floor hatch. He brought the audience to a frenzy, and they stamped their feet in gratitude. And now the time had come to bring in the animals. The director led them in one by one, and I was to introduce them. Of course, I immediately understood that I had an impossible act to follow, but I hoped that the more enlightened members of the audience might take a liking to my performance, and I did not fail them. The aquatic tortoise had already made an appearance, and I was to focus on the terrestrial members of the mammalian species. I began with Noah, who had brought two members of each land mammal into his ark. But I stuttered and appeared as somewhat of an anticlimax. Neither the sable nor the weasel received any ovation even after I had elaborated on how their furs had adorned the Queen of Sheba the moment she stepped before the wise Solomon. But I was now growing into my part, and I felt the brandy in my veins, and I quoted scripture with feeling and great eloquence. I even abandoned my own script and improvised, and when it was done, there were shouts of bravo from my audience and applause.
1: "There's brandy behind the curtain,"
0: whispered the rector. I took a few steps back and found it. He had even left a bottle by the glass. I took a seat on a chair. But no sooner had I done so before the rector introduced yet another animal and waited in anticipation for me to join him. I had another drink and sat down. I suppose he was too impatient and began introducing the animals himself. To my wrath and humiliation, I heard him blabber on in his incomprehensible dialect about the hyena. By an unfortunate slip of the tongue, he even referred to it as a badger. That was too much, and I entered the stage myself, grabbed the director by the arm, and led him aside. Then I took charge of the introduction. The hyena was the star of my performance, and I was now in a struggle for his dignity. "You must be careful, restrain the beast," I shouted at the director. "Such a creature will tear us limb from limb. It will tear its leech, and we must have our pistol ready." The director was becoming nervous himself, and he jerked the hyena, and the leash snapped and the animal slid between his legs. Women and children shouted in terror, and half the audience rose to their feet. There was tension in the air. Then the hyena skipped on his tiny feet along the stage and sought refuge in his cage, and the director slammed the cage door shut. We all sighed with great relief, and then I concluded, "We made a lucky escape this time, but as soon as the show is over, the beast will be shackled in iron." I then took a deep bow and stepped back. Our audience now erupted in wild acclamation. "Bring in the announcer," they shouted. "The announcer." I stepped into the ring yet again and bowed, for my performance was indeed a great success. They all clapped, down to the last man. Some even laughed. The director was much pleased and thanked me sincerely for my effort. Now there would surely be a full house in many days to come. When I returned to my lodgings, I found a man waiting for me by the door. It was my doorman from the park pavilion. He had just witnessed my show and was hugely impressed. He praised my performance and my eloquence in a high-pitched voice. I must under no circumstances give up on my pavilion lecture. Now that they had all seen me in action, it was time to announce a repeat performance. I could, for instance, include my speech on the hyena, especially if I also brought the animal. That scoundrel of a director refused to pay me the following day. If I did not make a repeat performance next evening, he would sue me for breach of contract. That man had no shame, none whatsoever. However, we eventually reached a settlement. He was to pay me 5 kroner. If I counted the 3 he had already paid me, that made 8, sufficient for my return fare to Christiania. But he claimed the rights to my speech. We negotiated at length over this last point, because I was reluctant to sign over rights to any drunken rant. On the other hand, he had undeniably paid for my work, and it was therefore his to keep. Eventually, I yielded. He was extremely grateful for my contribution.
1: "I've never heard such a speech. Yesterday I was more moved by your words than by any sermon I've ever heard."
0: "Well, there you have it," I replied. "Literature can be captivating after all." These were my last words. I returned to the capital on the midday express.
2: "Look here, you're in my way. Move. Move. Move.
0: want to argue with you. Do not. You're in my way. You're blocking my way. Now, please move. Step aside. Step aside. Now, look here, young man. I'm not interested in anything you have to say. Now, please move. Thank you. Move. Move.
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0: Scott Fitzgerald, at the age of only 24, had become a familiar figure on the jazz age scene. This Side of Paradise had sold a remarkable 20,000 copies. His short stories were appearing frequently in the best slick magazines. And his personal life, gay, reckless, and defiant, was serving as a model to a whole generation of young people.
1: Scott Fitzgerald was endowed by nature with a gift that very few writers are able to acquire. That is the sense of living in history. It was as if all his story described a big dance to which he had taken the really top girl. And as if he stood at the same time outside the ballroom. A little Midwestern boy with his nose to the glass, wondering how much the tickets cost and who paid for the music.

0: This was F. Scott Fitzgerald, a biography in sound, produced, transcribed by NBC News.
1: I'm Kenneth Banghart, and that music, there's no doubt about it, that's from the 20s. The golden, razzle-dazzle 20s of the flapper, the hip flask, and the raccoon coat. As the years roll by, that music becomes a little fuzzy and frayed at the edges. And so does memory, for that matter. But there's a way to recapture the essence of that era, to savor the giddy ecstasy of a lost generation turning its back on the old order to hew another path in the cultural wilderness. All you have to do is open a novel or a short story by F. Scott Fitzgerald, and there it is. F. Scott Fitzgerald. Some called him the golden hero of the golden 20s, and in a way he was. But more to the point, he was also one of its most important observers. He contributed to that era a fast, freewheeling brand of life and siphoned off the essence to be distilled on the printed page as an imaginative but accurate account of how it had been and how it had felt. All you have to do is open a volume of F. Scott Fitzgerald, and there it is. The feel of a fabulous decade.
2: There was music from my neighbor's house through the summer nights. In his blue gardens, men and girls came and went like moths among the whisperings and the champagne and the stars.
1: Some lines from Fitzgerald's novel, The Great Gatsby. The man with the book, actor Everett Sloan.
2: At high tide in the afternoon, I watched his guests diving from the tower of his raft or taking the sun on the hot sand of his beach while his two motorboats slit the waters of the Sound, drawing aquaplanes over cataracts of foam. By 7 o'clock, the orchestra has arrived. The last swimmers have come in from the beach now and are dressing upstairs. The cars from New York are parked 5 deep in the drive. And already the halls and salons and verandas are gaudy with primary colors and hair bobbed in strange new ways and shawls beyond the dreams of Castile. The bar is in full swing, and floating rounds of cocktails permeate the garden outside until the air is alive with chatter and laughter and casual innuendo and introductions forgotten on the spot and enthusiastic meetings between women who never knew each other's names. The lights grow brighter as the earth lurches away from the sun, and now the orchestra is playing yellow cocktail music, and the opera of voices pitches a key higher. Laughter is easier minute by minute, spilled with prodigality, tipped out at a cheerful word. Already there are wanderers, confident girls who weave here and there among the stouter and more stable, become for a sharp, joyous moment the center of a group, and then, excited with triumph, glide on through the sea change of faces and voices and color under the constantly changing light. Suddenly, one of these gypsies, in trembling opal, seizes a cocktail out of the air, dumps it down for courage, and moving her hands like Frisco, dances out alone on the canvas platform. A momentary hush. The orchestra leader varies his rhythm obligingly for her, and there is a burst of chatter as the erroneous news goes around that she is Gilda Gray's understudy from The Follies. The party has begun.

0: Life in the 20s, as we look back on it now, there on the dimming horizon of recall, often seemed to be one party after another. If we didn't go to them ourselves, we heard about them, or, like as not, read about them in a Fitzgerald story. But what about Fitzgerald himself? What was he like? Almost everyone agreed he was as handsome as a matinee idol. But beyond that, there were many variations, many voices, many viewpoints.
1: Scott was probably the most charming man that I've ever known.
2: He loved to talk. He was a man full of life, really.
3: Ideas occurred to him with great rapidity. Some of them good, some of them bad.
4: I suppose, in a way, a manner of speaking, he is, or was, the last of the romantics.
1: He was not only almost too handsome, but he had great vivacity. He was very well informed and, of course, brilliantly read.
5: He had curly hair and was one of the first to wear the crew cut.
3: He had a very cold blue eye, so blue that it was almost green.
5: His lips were thin, bloodless. His mouth always looked as dry as a bone.
4: He thought that money was to spend, and he did spend it.
6: Scott knew he was going to be a writer. There was no boasting about it. He just had the feeling in him.
0: Yes, he did have that feeling. Almost from his childhood days in St. Paul, Minnesota, Fitzgerald knew he was going to write. A companion of those boyhood days was Cecil Reed, later to become a St. Paul insurance man.
7: I grew up with Scott from the year 1907 or 8, and was a very close friend of his from that time through the First World War. Even in those days, Scott was a great leader and organizer in any group that he was associated with. I remember very well his organizing our 11-year-old football team, which he starred as left halfback. And I'm not so sure but that his first play was not produced in my third-floor playroom. During the summertime, I suppose he spent most of his weekends with me out at White Bear Lake. Mother would put five or six army cots out on the front porch, and any of my friends were welcome to spend the night. I can well remember lying awake talking to Scott as to our futures. Of course, at that age, our futures went very little beyond college days, and Scott planned to go to Princeton. He knew what club he wanted to join at Princeton, and he hoped to write a show for the Triangle Club at Princeton. And it's rather interesting that he accomplished all three of these things. Unfortunately, he was never able to act in the Triangle productions of his because he was never scholastically eligible.
0: I guess no man is in a better position to know that than John Biggs, Jr. Today, he's chief judge of the Third Judicial Circuit. In the time around 1913, he was Scott Fitzgerald's roommate.
3: I think probably as a student, he was not a great success. First of all, he never studied anything outside of English. He used to attend his English classes very, very assiduously. And he, of course, had the advantage of being a superb writer and could get very high marks on his themes and theses and things of that sort. However, his knowledge of spelling and punctuation was almost rudimentary. I hate to say that, but I really think it's true. So his papers used to come back usually with an A- instead of an A+, with some rather astringent remarks, usually by the professor who had corrected them, as to why in the world didn't he learn some spelling. On the other side of the curriculum, history, for example, was a subject in which he was not greatly interested. And I doubt if he ever cracked a history book, as the saying goes. And, of course, he would invent his history for an examination as he went along. And some of it was startling and I think probably better than the original. But the professors, particularly Professor Hall at Princeton, took an exceedingly dim view of history delivered extemporaneously.
0: Of course, the time Fitzgerald failed to lavish on his subjects was not wasted, not from his point of view. He began to write for the campus undergraduate publications and for the campus dramatic society, the Triangle Club. As New York advertising executive Robert Buechner recalls,
1: I can think of several stories that appeared in this side of paradise that I believe happened, probably had been embellished by him. The one favorite one that Princeton men obviously love to tell is at one scene in the Triangle Club, which is the amateur undergraduate show at Princeton. He had sitting in the front row of the show about six of the most disreputable-looking tramps that he could find. And on the stage, in a pirate scene, the pirate mentioned Skull and Bones. And Skull and Bones being a very secret society at Yale, so secret that the members are supposed to leave the room when Skull and Bones is mentioned. So at the word Skull and Bones from the stage, these four tramps got up from the front row and walked out of the theater.

0: Roommate John Biggs remembers even more personally those days with Scott Fitzgerald in the Triangle Club.
1: He wrote many lyrics for the various Triangle shows, and his lyrics were extremely good. Almost professional. In fact, I would say they were professional in quality. I remember that in 1917, a friend of mine named Frederick Bonefalk of New York and I wrote a Triangle Club play called Safety First. I think the less said about that particular play, probably the better. But Fitzgerald did the lyrics for it, and the lyrics were really very good indeed. Princeton at that time did not have the McCarter Theater, and all of the rehearsals took place in a rather large room called the Auditorium. There was no gallery, and we used to put our lights up on a light tower. And during the latter stages of the rehearsal, Fitzgerald and I used to sit on that light tower and quarrel bitterly as to whether the audience was laughing at his lyrics or the lines written by Freddie Bonefalk and myself. In retrospect, I have no doubt that his lyrics were far superior to any lines that I have ever written.
0: Another recollection of the Triangle Club, and again, Judge Biggs.
1: Fitzgerald made up magnificently as a woman, which was an odd business because he really was totally lacking in any effeminate or really feminine characteristics. But when he had been padded and spliced out in the proper places, he really was phenomenally good-looking. And they used to take stills for these Triangle shows, still pictures by way of advertisement. And they took one of Fitzgerald sitting on a sort of a pedestal. He was quite startlingly handsome and showed a good deal of cheesecake. And that picture was included in the stills, which I left around my room at my father's house. My mother came up and saw this particular picture of Fitzgerald and decided that her son was associating with evil companions, tore it into a great many pieces and threw it in a waste paper basket. When she suddenly realized that it was a picture of Fitzgerald, so she dug the pieces out, and the poor lady spent several afternoons gluing them together on a board to preserve this picture.
0: It was a good life there at Princeton, despite the threat of borderline grades. And despite the predictions of cynics, it was a chronic illness that forced Fitzgerald out of school in 1917. Then, after a quick recovery, he found himself in the Army, a wartime second lieutenant stationed at Montgomery, Alabama. It was there he met Zelda Sayre, his future wife.
2: She was very beautiful in an unusual way.
0: That's Gerald Murphy, longtime friend of the Fitzgeralds in New York and on the Riviera.
2: She had rather a very powerful hawk-like expression, very beautiful features, not classic, and extremely penetrating eyes, and a very beautiful figure, and she moved beautifully. She had a beautiful voice, as some, and I suppose most Southern women do have. She had a slight Southern accent. She had a great sense of her own appearance and wore dresses that were very full and very graceful, and her sense of the color that she should wear was very keen. She had a great head of tousled hair, which was extremely beautiful, neither blonde nor brown. And I always thought that it was remarkable that her favorite flower was a peony. They happened to grow in our garden, and whenever she came to see us, she would take a great bunch of them and do something with them and pin them on her bodice, and they somehow were expressive of her. Her mind worked in a most interesting way. She almost never said anything indifferent, or certainly nothing ever silly. And her angle of vision and her perception was very personal.
0: After the war, Fitzgerald never went overseas, came his engagement to Zelda, broken off when Scott returned to civilian life and failed as an advertising writer in New York. Now it was home to St. Paul and a somewhat skeptical family. It was there, as newspaper man Dick Washington recalls, that work went forward on the revision of a rejected first novel, a book retitled This Side of Paradise. It was a difficult job, made no easier by a family which couldn't quite see writing as a serious profession. Dick Washington.
3: During this period, he was not allowed any spending money, and I used to see him practically every evening because we would go over to the corner drugstore and have a Coca-Cola and cigarettes. In those conversations, I knew what he was thinking about and what his hopes and plans were for this novel. He hoped more than anything that it would be successful because he was in love with this girl who lived in Montgomery, Alabama. And it was rather a Cinderella story because he wasn't sure of what the novel would do, whether it would even be accepted. And when it finally was accepted, he was in ecstasy, you might say. And I remember very well his mailing the manuscript to Scribner's in New York. And he fondled it like a child. He said, "This is my future right here, or it isn't, one way or the other." And then I remember how elated he was when he received a check, $5,000 advance royalties for the novel. And I happened to be going by, and he ran out the door waving this check. And then I knew what it meant to Scott. He left the next day. He couldn't pack fast enough to get on a train to go down to see his future wife in Montgomery.
0: This Side of Paradise was published in March of 1920. Scott and Zelda, their earlier quarrels forgotten, were married on April 3rd. And then began a round of parties that were soon to become their trademark. But parties take money, and Scott Fitzgerald needed an agent to sell his work. Here's Harold Ober, who became not only his agent, but a close personal friend.
4: The first time I saw Scott Fitzgerald was in the autumn of 1919. He came to my office with a letter from Max Perkins, Scribner's. Max had told me about his forthcoming book, The Side of Paradise, which is coming out the next year. And Max thought that Scott would be able to write stories for some of the magazines that would pay more money than Scribner's and Smart Set, to whom he'd sold a couple of stories. Scott came in one day. He was a very good-looking young man, and he looked to me about 16 years old. And we talked about writing, and he told me he thought he could write stories that the Saturday Evening Post would buy. About a few weeks later, he brought in a story called Head and Shoulders, which I sold to the Saturday Evening Post. They paid $400 for it, which was a good price for a first story at that time. In the next 5 months, he wrote six stories, all of which I sold to the Post. They raised his price, and just 10 years from then, they were paying him $4,000 a short story.
0: The short story sold well, and so did This Side of Paradise. The nation almost overnight had discovered a new literary talent of major proportions. And just what it was that readers were finding has been pinned down for all time by Malcolm Cowley, author, critic, and Princeton classmate.
5: Scott Fitzgerald was endowed by nature with a gift that very few writers are able to acquire. That is the sense of living in history. Manners and morals were changing all through his life, and he tried in his books to make a record of the changes. He wrote, for example, "By 1927, a widespread neurosis began to be evident, faintly signaled, like a nervous beating of the feet, by the popularity of crossword puzzles." That is pure Fitzgerald. He was haunted by time, as if he wrote in a room full of clocks and calendars. He made lists by the hundred, including lists of the popular songs, the football players, the top debutantes, with the types of beauty they tried to cultivate, the hobbies and the slang expressions of a given year. He felt that all these names and phrases belonged to the year and helped to reveal its momentary color. "After all," he said in his story, "any given moment has its value. It can be questioned in the light of after events, but the moment of beauty was there. Fitzgerald lived in the drama of his own great moments, but he also stood aside from them and reckoned their causes and consequences. He was a romantic actor playing a part, but he was also an audience that kept a cold eye on the actor's performance. That is his doubleness, or irony, and it is one of his distinguishing marks as a writer. He was a man of the 1920s who took part in the ritual orgies of the time, but he also kept his secretly detached position, regarding himself as a pauper living among millionaires, an Irishman among Sassenachs, and a sullen peasant among the nobility. He said that his point of vantage was the dividing line between two generations, pre-war and post-war. Always he cultivated a double vision. In his novels and stories, he was trying to present the glitter of life in the Princeton eating clubs, on the north shore of Long Island, in Hollywood, and on the French Riviera. He surrounded his characters with a mist of admiration, and at the same time, he kept driving the mist away. He said that he liked to know where the milk is watered and the sugar is sanded, the rhinestone passed for the diamond and the stucco for stone. It was as if all his story described a big dance to which he had taken, as he said in the poem, the really top girl, and as if he stood at the same time outside the ballroom. A little Midwestern boy with his nose to the glass, wondering how much the tickets cost and who paid for the music.
0: Yes, Fitzgerald's was a rare talent, but to the growing exasperation of his friends and admirers, things kept interfering with his writing, things like parties. Things kept interfering with his writing, things like parties.

from New York, and he was, as he would, stopping at every speakeasy on the way and reporting in to me. I am now in Jersey City. I am now in Newark. I've gotten to Rahway. I've gotten to Metuchen. And by the time he arrived at the club at about 7 o'clock, he was pretty exuberant. But despite that, after dinner, we went up to the library of the club, and Scott sat on the back of a chair and talked as brilliantly and perhaps sentimentally about Princeton and what he owed it and what he'd gotten out of it that I've ever heard in my life. He regretted tremendously the fact that he hadn't graduated. He regretted that he hadn't fulfilled the great potentials that he had, but he said that it was the happiest, the most promising, most informative, and the best training that he'd ever had in his life. And he really had the undergraduates, I remember, almost in tears because he spoke so beautifully and so sentimentally about a place that he felt he had neglected, and he had fallen down on what he owed the university.

0: Scott Fitzgerald, at the age of only 24, had become a familiar figure on the jazz age scene. This Side of Paradise had sold a remarkable 20,000 copies. His short stories were appearing frequently in the best slick magazines. And his personal life, gay, reckless, and defiant, was serving as a model to a whole generation of young people bent on remolding the world closer to their heart's desire. In spite of this fame, though, there was a remarkably unselfish side of Fitzgerald, his interest in discovering new literary genius. And among those he encouraged was a young fellow named Ernest Hemingway. Again, Gerald Murphy.
1: Scott had gotten to know Ernest Hemingway, who was an unknown writer at the time, but was known to be writing. And he felt such a strong admiration for the book of Ernest Hemingway's that had just come out, his first collection of short stories called In Our Time, that he wanted everyone to read it. He gave us the first copy we had of the Ernest Hemingway stories. He wasn't satisfied with until everybody that knew read it. When The Sun Also Rises, which Ernest was working on, came along, Scott felt even more strongly because it was a novel. He felt so strongly about that that he turned to Scribner's, who were his publishers, and called their attention to this book. As I recall his telling us about it, Scribner's hesitated to publish anything that was appeared to be as high-powered as Ernest Hemingway's novel, The Sun Also Rises. Scott was irritated and impatient at that and intolerant of it, and took up the cudgels, and he was at that time, I think, dealing with Max Perkins, who was a great friend and admirer of his. And he told us of a famous cablegram, which he finally sent after Scribner's showed a reluctance to publish Ernest Hemingway, in which he issued an ultimatum. All that I recall of it was that it ended or else.
0: Whether that cable was the prime reason or not is obscured by now, but the record shows Hemingway soon had a New York publisher, and the publisher was Scribner's. By now, the Fitzgeralds had a daughter to support, a girl everyone calls Scotty. But Scott Fitzgerald also had a new book to bolster his reputation, The Beautiful and Damned. Although it wasn't selling as well as expected, there was still enough money to spend exciting weeks and months almost anywhere. Long Island, the Riviera, Paris.
2: Scott Fitzgerald showed up every so often in Paris during those wild, hectic years after World War I.
0: Henry Wales, Paris correspondent of the Chicago Tribune.

He usually didn't stay very long. He would appear suddenly from America, from London, from Italy, looking for old friends and excitement. One night, Scott and Zelda and Jed Kiley, a Chicago lad who got demobilized from the American Army after the war and ran a nightclub in Montparnasse, went up to Florence's cabaret in Montmartre. Chez Florence in the Rue Blanche was the most popular and most expensive joint in Paris in those days. Florence, an American colored girl, had the best band in Paris. Her husband, Palmer Jones, was a wizard on the piano. The other members of the orchestra were equally good. Chez Florence was not only a hangout for American tourists, it got a tremendous play from the wealthy French who were just getting initiated to jazz. It was full of dukes and duchesses and counts and countesses. The place was also popular with South Americans, Argentinians chiefly. Makoko, a handsome and wealthy lad from the Pampas, had a table reserved every night. That was the time he was squiring Kay Williams around. This particular soiree, we sat next to Makoko's table. He had half a dozen Argentines with him, and also George Carpentier, who fought Jack Dempsey for the heavyweight title. Well, one gent from the Argentine kept pushing his chair back against the back of Scott's chair. Scotty stood it for a while and then asked the man to be careful. But the fellow kept on leaning back and pushing against Scott. Finally, Scotty couldn't stand it any longer. He jammed his chair back hard and rammed the Argentinian against his table and upset three bottles of champagne. In less than a second, Chez Florence was the scene of a free-for-all like you see in the movies when the hero appears in the villain's saloon. The six Argentinians jumped over their table like bulls leaping out of the ring. They grabbed champagne bottles as weapons and started swinging. When the dust of battle finally settled, there was $500 worth of glassware broken, and a dozen parties had left the shambles and gone home, leaving unpaid bills for champagne amounting to $200. Makoko, I must say, tried to calm his pals and yelled that he knew Scott and Kylie and me and we didn't mean any harm. Carpentier, though, whom we counted on to help us, he knew all of us, too, he didn't raise a finger. He said afterward he thought it was a friendly fight and didn't want to interfere.

0: Henry Wales remembers the Paris of the nightclubs. There was also another side of Paris that helped shape Scott Fitzgerald's career, a side represented, according to publisher Bennett Cerf, by Gertrude Stein.
1: Fitzgerald himself said again and again that the best thing that happened to him during this period was meeting Miss Gertrude Stein and enlisting her interest in his work. Gertrude herself wrote in riddles that few readers could even pretend to understand, but the advice she gave other young writers often proved invaluable. Fitzgerald sat worshipfully at her feet, listening to her sage words and looking at the canvases that she insisted on buying from two poor, unknown painters named Matisse and Picasso. Even after Scott Fitzgerald was an established bestseller, he still sought Gertrude Stein's advice. When he finished The Great Gatsby, for instance, he was assailed by doubts of its merits and was almost ready to tear up the whole manuscript until she assured him that it was probably his greatest book and the one most likely to endure. Even then, he wanted to change the title. "What do you think the result would be," he asked her, "if I call this book Under the Red, White, and Blue?" Miss Stein answered, "Fatal."
0: True to Gertrude Stein's prediction, The Great Gatsby showed a maturity of form Fitzgerald had never before achieved, and it may well have been his best book. By the time Gatsby appeared in print, the Fitzgeralds were members of the international set, such as it was in those days, but in his heart he remained tied to the Middle West of his youth, a sophisticated New Yorker looking through the fresh, naive eyes of a St. Paul, Minnesota youngster.
2: One of my most vivid memories is of coming back west from prep school and later from college at Christmas time.
0: Everett Sloan reading from The Great Gatsby.
2: Those who went farther than Chicago would gather in the old dim Union Station at 6 o'clock of a December evening with a few Chicago friends already caught up into their own holiday gaieties to bid them a hasty goodbye. I remember the fur coats of the girls returning from Miss This or That's and the chatter of frozen breath and the hands waving overhead as we caught sight of old acquaintances, and the matchings of invitations. "Are you going to the Ordways, the Herseys, the Schultzes?" And the long green tickets clasped tight in our gloved hands. And last, the murky yellow cars of the Chicago, Milwaukee, and St. Paul Railroad looking cheerful as Christmas itself on the tracks beside the gate. When we pulled out into the winter night and the real snow, our snow, began to stretch out beside us and twinkle against the windows and the dim lights of small Wisconsin stations move by, a sharp, wild brace came suddenly into the air. We drew in deep breaths of it as we walked back from dinner through the cold vestibules, unutterably aware of our identity with this country for one strange hour before we melted indistinguishably into it again. That's my Middle West. Not the wheat or the prairies or the lost Swede towns, but the thrilling returning trains of my youth and the street lamps and sleigh bells in the frosty dark and the shadows of holly wreaths thrown by lighted windows on the snow. I am part of that, a little solemn with the feel of those long winters, a little complacent from growing up in the Caraway house in a city where dwellings are still called through decades by a family's name. I see now that this has been a story of the West after all. Tom and Gatsby, Daisy and Jordan and I were all Westerners, and perhaps we possessed some deficiency in common which made us subtly unadaptable to Eastern life. Even when the East excited me most, even when I was most keenly aware of its superiority to the bored, sprawling, swollen towns beyond the Ohio, with their interminable inquisitions which spared only the children and the very old, even then it had always for me a quality of distortion. West Egg, especially, still figures in my more fantastic dreams. I see it as a night scene by El Greco. 100 houses at once conventional and grotesque, crouching under a sullen, overhanging sky and a lusterless moon. In the foreground, 4 solemn men in dress suits are walking along the sidewalk with a stretcher on which lies a drunken woman in a white evening dress. Her hand, which dangles over the side, sparkles cold with jewels. Gravely, the men turn in at a house. The wrong house. But no one knows the woman's name. and no one cares.
0: Words that glitter with the icy hardness of diamonds. But they didn't come easy, and you can almost bet they didn't come out like that in the first draft of The Great Gatsby. Once again, Judge Biggs.
3: He had a certain phobia about letting anything go out on paper which was not his best work. Maxwell Perkins of Scribner's told me that right up to the very time that a manuscript went to publication, I don't mean when it was handed in type form or longhand, but up to the time the book was actually put together, Fitzgerald was still sending in corrections by wire and letter and sometimes by telephone, which, of course, was an expensive proposition both for Fitzgerald and the publisher. He was all the time trying to improve his manuscript as he worked on it. You find out by looking over his work the most elaborate outlining of characters. I can remember being down at Great Neck when he was working on The Great Gatsby. And I think he must have had an outline of over 60 pages relating to the characters, what Jake Gatsby was like and what Daisy was like and what her husband were like, just exactly as if they were real people and he was gathering notes for a biography.
0: There's another attribute you frequently find in Scott Fitzgerald's works, the use of friends and acquaintances as characters in his stories. Lois Moran of the Movies and Television explains it this way.
4: I suppose that was a conflict with Scott. The love of people, and yet this great urge to write. Consequently, he used all his friends in his books. lightly disguised. It was pretty easy to recognize everybody. I was in Tender as the Night as Rosemary, and my mother was in it, too. And Mother was very annoyed. She was only about 35 at the time, and Scott wrote about her and said Rosemary's mother was a very charming woman with faded pink cheeks. And Mother said, "Gee, my cheeks aren't faded in the least." She was insulted. Rosemary was an accurate portrait of me at the age of 17, though the circumstances were changed. For instance, I'd never met Scott in Europe. We met in America. And the emotional content was perhaps lifted or built into a bigger thing. But on the whole, it was a very fine portrait, and I was kind of proud of it.
0: Another friend who turned up as a leading character in Tender is the Night, the hero Dick Diver, as a matter of fact, and that was Gerald Murphy. It came as quite a surprise.
5: We had no realization that he was really drawing on anything that he was doing or any of the people that he knew. He never gave you any sense of that. And you never had any sense that he was looking for material or doing things because he thought maybe he was going to be able to write about them. And it was a great surprise to us. We couldn't help recognizing the setting. And I was amazed that he had noticed the things that he had. One of the difficulties with the book, of course, was that he had the definite belief that my wife Sarah and I and his wife Zelda and himself were a kind of parallel. That was one of the difficulties with the book, because the first part of it has to do with us. And then it shifts in the center to two characters, supposedly the same, which are obviously Scott and Zelda. And it fell apart in the center. To my knowledge, he made 8 drafts of that. And I can't help recalling that my wife and I witnessed his destruction of what we were afraid was going to be the last draft, where he went out in a boat and tore it to pieces and scattered it on the waters of the Mediterranean. And we were so afraid that it would not be rewritten. That was the 7th draft, but the 8th he did, and the 8th we have.
0: Tender as the Night came out in 1934. It was written at a time of deep trouble. There was a growing money problem caused in part by high living, but that was almost incidental compared to Zelda's misfortunes. Beautiful, high-spirited Zelda had become ill. The doctor's diagnosis? Schizophrenia. Perhaps curable, perhaps not. Fitzgerald's biographer, Arthur Meisner.
6: Perhaps the finest story Fitzgerald ever wrote, Babylon Revisited, is made out of the grief and guilt he felt for his wife Zelda's mental breakdown. Babylon Revisited was written in 1930, only a few months after this tragic breakdown had destroyed, permanently as it turned out, a relation which meant more to Fitzgerald than anything in his life. Because it came immediately out of the experience, the story is full of that purity and accuracy of feeling which was Fitzgerald's kind of wisdom. In it, he says, "Family quarrels are bitter things. They don't go according to any rules. They're not like aches or wounds. They're more like splits in the skin that won't heal because there's not enough material. Quarrel the Fitzgeralds did. They loved each other much too intensely not to. And when they quarreled with a depth of feeling and an intimacy which Fitzgerald is trying to describe in Babylon Revisited. Studying their life together, you feel as if their anger and their love are simply different views of the same feeling. For the very things that made their deep intimacy possible made their quarreling inevitable. They were both gifted and enormously ambitious people, filled with confidence in their ability to conquer the world. They both believed in the possibility of living a life of sustained gaiety and delight, and were prepared to settle for nothing less. As Zelda put it later, when she knew better, we grew up founding our dreams on the infinite promises of American advertising. I still believe that one can learn to play the piano by mail and that mud will give you a perfect complexion. When Fitzgerald failed to become an immediate success in New York, Zelda temporarily broke their engagement, and Fitzgerald understood and admired her doing so, bitterly unhappy as it made him. Each of them was deeply dependent on the other. Again and again, Zelda pulled Fitzgerald back from the edge of alcoholism, and after he lost her, he was never quite able to pull himself back. Again and again, Fitzgerald saved Zelda from the bitter disappointment of failure by rewriting what she wrote, by using his influence to publicize her paintings, by finding outlets for her restless and very real talents. The difficulty was that each of them was too intelligent not to realize what the other was doing, and too proud not to resent it. Worst of all, each understood the other's resentment and sympathized with it. Fitzgerald once sketched out a story in which the hero saves his wife a disastrous failure with a play by rewriting it for her at the last minute, only to have his wife hate him for it. Fitzgerald had actually rewritten a musical comedy called Scandalabra that Zelda wrote for the Vagabond Players in Baltimore, and this sketch for a story suggests what happened as a result. Yet in the end, the quarrels meant very little, or meant only love. When Fitzgerald finally lost his hope that Zelda would recover, I left my capacity for hoping, he said, on the little roads that led to Zelda's sanitarium. He wrote, "Do you remember before keys turned in locks, when life was a close-up and not an occasional letter, that I hated to swim naked from the rocks, while you liked absolutely nothing better? Still, stupid got with grief, I find. These are the only quarrels I can remember." And Zelda could only say, "Oh, Dodo, Dodo, I love you anyway, even if there isn't any me or any love or even life, I love you."
0: After this, the strain began to tell. Zelda's illness, alcohol, a growing difficulty in putting the right words on paper. It ended in what Fitzgerald termed emotional bankruptcy.
7: You know, in the 1930s, he had what he called the crack-up.
0: Screenwriter Edwin Justin Mayer.
7: And this left an indelible stain on him. He believed firmly that he had had tuberculosis. His mental outlook became very strange, really. At 40, he talked more or less like a very old man sometimes. Not always, don't misunderstand me. He maintained his intellectual curiosity. But he would talk about people who had not been in the public eye for 20 years and would say, "What is so-and-so doing now?" Somebody who really had been disappeared so long from their own field that it puzzled you. It was as if he'd been slugged, as if he'd been hit over the head and had some sort of a lacunae.
0: This might have been the end of the story for a lesser man, but Scott Fitzgerald, with his ability to live both within and without the social scene, put himself under his own microscope, made an almost impartial analysis of his crisis. It was published in Esquire as an essay titled The Crack-Up.
2: As the 20s passed, with my own 20s marching a little ahead of them, my two juvenile regrets at not being big enough or good enough to play football in college and at not getting overseas during the war resolved themselves into childish waking dreams of imaginary heroism that were good enough to go to sleep on in restless nights. The big problems of life seemed to solve themselves, and if the business of fixing them was difficult, it made one too tired to think of more general problems. Life 10 years ago was largely a personal matter. I must hold in balance the sense of the futility of effort and the sense of the necessity to struggle, the conviction of the inevitability of failure, and still the determination to succeed. And more than these, the contradiction between the dead hand of the past and the high intentions of the future. If I could do this through the common ills, domestic, professional, and personal, then ego would continue as an arrow shot from nothingness to nothingness with such force that only gravity would bring it to earth at last. For 17 years, with a year of deliberate loafing and resting out in the center, things went on like that, with a new chore only a nice prospect for the next day. I was living hard, too, but up to 49 it'll be all right, I said. I can count on that. For a man who's lived as I have, that's all you could ask. And then, 10 years this side of 49, I suddenly realized that I had prematurely cracked. Cracked like an old plate. Sometimes, though, the cracked plate has to be retained in the pantry, has to be kept in service as a household necessity. It can never again be warmed on the stove nor shuffled with the other plates in the dishpan. It will not be brought out for company, but it will do to hold crackers late at night or go into the icebox under leftovers.
0: It was in this mood that Fitzgerald moved to a tourist court in Hollywood. His own debts, Zelda's hospital bills, and the bills for their daughter Scotty at college had to be paid. Screenwriting seemed the answer. The next great novel lay somewhere in the unplotted future. Again, Edwin Justin Mayer.
7: I had not written a play in some years. I was in Hollywood. Scott lived right above me, and he'd been working very hard, and he came down to my bungalow one night. I was working on a new play and working very hard, and he came in with a glass full of straight gin, and I knew that if I didn't get rid of him, I know that sounds rather cruel today, and but it didn't. At the time, it seemed like a very good idea to get him out of my place as quickly as I could. I was working at night, and I wanted to continue working, and I tried to figure out how to get rid of him. I wanted to work, so I finally figured out the way to get rid of him was to read him part of what I was writing. I thought he would upstairs very quickly. But instead of that, he listened very grumbly for a few moments, then he began to take an interest in what I was reading to him. And this suddenly presented a new problem. He suddenly became intense about it, commenting on what I was reading to him and being very nice about it. And then I turned around and I used just the reverse tactics. I told him that he'd interrupted me and I just had to get back to work. And upon that, he immediately, because he was a writer himself, and as soon as I said that, he got up and left, to my great relief. And the next morning he came down to see me, and he said, when you started to read that to me, he said, my heart went into my boots. I couldn't think of anything less I wanted to hear than something somebody was writing. But then he became very charming about it, and he flattered me by telling me how much he liked what he'd read and quoting it. And I always had a feeling, which was consolation to me, really, that I had something to do with starting writing again. This episode, which was trivial in itself, had made him feel that he could do the same thing. And he went back to writing The Last Tycoon, which, as you know, was his last and not completely finished book.
0: There's another Hollywood writer who recalls The Last Tycoon, screenwriter and author Bud Schulberg.
8: In 1939, Fitzgerald and I became, I think, pretty good friends, and I used to drop in to see him. He was living in a small apartment south of Sunset Boulevard then, and he was working very hard. I was just beginning to work on a novel myself, on a first novel, and I was beginning to see how much work went into it. And every so often I'd go in to see him. And he had great enthusiasm for what he was doing. He wasn't working very fast, but he was working steadily, and he was working according to a very good plan. And it used to strike me then that many people, not all, because he had a few friends left, not too many, but he had a few. But most people thought of Fitzgerald at that time as someone who had shot his bolt and who had lived it up and had burned out his talent. Actually, I don't think he had burned out his talent at all. That this book was coming on very, very well. I only read little bits and pieces of it, so I didn't know, honestly, how well it was coming, because I didn't read the part that was published until, I guess, about the last year of the war, 1945. But I was struck at the time by the artistry of what he was doing. I think The Last Tycoon would have been a great, really a great novel. I think it could have ranked with Tender as the Night, and it might have been more planned, because he was, in many ways, in better shape, I think, had more control of his material than he did in those troubled years when he was doing Tender as the Night.
0: The end came during the writing of Chapter 6 of The Last Tycoon, a sudden heart attack in 1940, just 4 days before Christmas. And later, looking through his papers, someone found an unfinished poem, an epitaph of sorts, for a man who had only begun to live again.
2: Your books were in your desk, I guess, and some unfinished chaos in your head was dumped to nothing by the great janitress of destinies.
9: You've been listening to an NBC biography in sound. In This Was F. Scott Fitzgerald, you heard Bud Schulberg, Judge John Biggs, Jr., Arthur Meisner, Malcolm Cowley, and others. Readings by Everett Sloan. This Was F. Scott Fitzgerald, edited by Bill Hill, has been an NBC News production, under the supervision of Joseph O. Myers.

In 1894, Arthur Morrison, a journalist born and raised in the East End of London, published a collection of short stories he called Tales of Mean Street. The gritty stories attracted considerable attention. Now, on HistoryRadio.org, The Red Cow Anarchists, by Arthur Morrison.

0: The Red Cow anarchist group no longer exists. Its leading spirit appears no more among his devoted comrades, and without him they are ineffectual. He was but a young man, this leading spirit. His name, by the by, was Socha. But of his commanding influence among the older but unlettered men about him, read and judge. For themselves, they had long been plunged in a beery apathy, neither regarding nor caring for the fearful iniquities of the social system that oppressed them. A Red Cow group they had always been, before the coming of Socha to make anarchists of them, foregathering in a remote compartment of the Red Cow bar, reached by a side door in an alley. A compartment uninvaded and almost undiscovered by any but themselves, where night after night they drank their beer and smoked their pipes, sunk in a stagnant ignorance of their manifold wrongs. During the day, old Baker remained to garrison the stronghold. He was a long bankrupt tradesman with invisible resources and no occupation but this, and no known lodging but the Red Cow snuggery. There he remained all day and every day, holding the fort, as he put it, with his nose, a fiery signal of possession, never 2 feet from the rim of his pot, while Jerry Shand was carrying heavy loads in Columbia Market, while Gunno Polson was running for a bookmaker in Fleet Street, while Snorky was, wherever his instinct took him, doing whatever paid best and keeping out of trouble as long as he could. And while the rest of the group, 2 or 3, picked a living out of the London heap in ways and places unspecified. But at evening they joined old Baker, and they filled their snuggery. Their talk was rarely of politics, and never of social problems. Present and immediate facts filled their whole field of contemplation. Their accounts were kept, and their references to pecuniary matters were always stated in terms of liquid measure. Thus, fourpence was never spoken of in the common way. It was a quart, and a quart was the monetary standard of the community, even as tuppence was a pint, and 8 pence was half a gallon. It was Snorky who discovered Socha, and it was with Snorky that that revolutionary appeared before the Red Cow group with his message of enlightenment. Snorky, who was christened something else that nobody knew or cared about, had a trick of getting into extraordinary and unheard-of places in his daily quest of quartz, and he had met Socha in a loft at the top of a house in Berners Street, Shadwell. It was a loft where the elect of anarchism congregated nightly, and where everybody lectured all the others. Socha was a very young anarchist, restless by reason of not being sufficiently listened to, and glad to find outsiders to instruct and to impress with a full sense of his sombre, mystic daredevilry. Therefore, he came to the Red Cow with Snorky to spread, as he said, the light. He was not received with enthusiasm, perhaps because of a certain unlaundered aspect of person, remarkable even to them of the Red Cow group. Grease was his chief exterior characteristic, and his thick hair, turning up over his collar, seemed to have lain for long unharried of brush or comb. His face was a sebaceous trickle of long features, and on his hands there was a murky deposit that looked like scales. He wore, in all weathers, a long black coat with a rectangular rent in the skirt, and his throat he clipped in a brown neckerchief that on a time had been of the right anarchist red. But no want of welcome could abash him. Here, indeed, he had an audience that did not lecture on its own account, a crude audience that might take him at his own valuation. So he gave it to that crude audience, hot and strong. They and he were the salt of the earth, bullied, plundered and abused, down with everything that wasn't down already, and so forth and so on. His lectures were continued. Every night it was the same as every other, and each several chapter of his discourse was a repetition of the one before. Slowly the Red Cow group came round. Plainly other people were better off than they, and certainly each man found it hard to believe that anybody else was more deserving than himself. "Why are we poor?" asked Sotcha, leaning forward and jerking his extended palm from one to another, as though attempting a hasty collection.
1: I ask you straight, why are we poor? Why is it, my friends, that often and often you'll find you ain't got a penny in your pocket, not for to get a crust of bread or half a pint of reasonable refreshment? How is that happens? Again, I ask, how?
0: Snorky, with a feeling that an answer was expected from somebody, presently murmured, No mugs, which encouraged Gunnar Poulsen to suggest,
1: Back as all stony broke.
0: Jerry Shan said nothing, but reflected on the occasional result of a day on the loose. Old Baker neither spoke nor thought.
1: I tell you, me friends, it's 'cause of the rotten state of society. Why do you allow the lazy, idle, dirty, do-nothing upper classes, as they call themselves, to reap all the benefits of your toil, while you slave and slave to keep them in luxury and starve yourselves? Why don't you go and take your shares of the wealth lying around you?
0: There was another pause. Gunnar Poulsen looked at his friends one after another, spat emphatically, and said,
1: Coppers. Because of the brute forces the privileged classes is edged themselves in with, that's all. Because of the paid myrmidons armed and kept to make slaves of the people. Because of the magistrates and police. Then why not get rid of the magistrates and police? They're no good, are they? Who wants them? I ask, who?
0: They are a nuisance, admitted Snorky, who had done a little time himself. He was a mere groundling, and persisted in regarding the proceedings as simple conversation, instead of an oration, with pauses at the proper places.
1: Nobody wants them. Nobody as is any good. They don't have them, me friends. Don't have them. It all rests with you. Don't have no magistrates, nor police, nor government, nor parliament, nor monarchy, nor county council, nor nothing. Make a clean sweep of them. Blow them up. Then you'll have your rights. The time's coming, I tell you. It's coming. Take my word for it. Now you toil and slave. Then everybody will have to work, whether he likes it or not. And 2 hours of work a day will be all you'll have to do.
0: Old Baker looked a little alarmed and for a moment paused in his smoking.
1: 2 hours a day at most. That's all. And all you once provided for, free and liberal.
0: Some of the group gave a licorice look across the bar.
1: No authority, no government, no privilege, and nothing to interfere. Free contract between man and man, subject to free revision and change.
0: What's that? Demanded Jerry Shand, who was the slowest convert.
1: Why that? Sotcha explained, means that everybody can make what arrangements with his fellow man he likes for to carry on the business of life. But nothing can't bind you. You chuck over the arrangement if it suits best.
0: Oh, said Gunnar Poulsen musingly, rotating his pot horizontally before him to stir the beer.
1: That'd be handy sometimes.
2: They call it Welshin' now.
0: The light spread fast and free. And in a few nights, the Red Cow group was a very promising little bed of anarchy. Sotcha was at pains to have it reported at two places west of Tottenham Court Road and at another in Dean Street, Soho, that at last a comrade had secured an excellent footing with a party of the proletariat of East London, hitherto looked on as hopeless material. More, that an early manifestation of activity might be expected in that quarter. Such activity had been held advisable of late, in view of certain extraditions. And such is discourse at the Red Cow turned, lightly and easily, toward the question of explosives. Anybody could make them, he explained. Nothing simpler with care. And here he posed at large in the character of mysterious desperado, the wonder and admiration of all the Red Cow group. They should buy acid, he said, of the strongest sort, and twice as much sulfuric acid. The shops where they sold photographic materials were best and cheapest for these things, and no questions were asked. They should mix the acids, and there it was, a terrible explosive. You handled it with care and poured it on brick dust or dry sand or anything of that sort that would soak it up and then it could be used with safety to the operator. The group listened with rapt attention, more than one pot stopping halfway on its passage mouthwards. Then Jerry Shand wanted to know if Socha had ever blown up anything or anybody himself. The missionary admitted that that glory had not been his.
1: "I'm one of the teachers, me friends, one of the pioneers that goes to show the way for the active workers like you. I only come to explain the principles and set you in the right road to the social revolution so as you may get your rights at last. It's for you to act."
0: Then he explained that action might be taken in two ways, either individually or by mutual aid in the group. Individual work was much to be preferred, being safer, but a particular undertaking often necessitated cooperation. But that was for the workers to settle as the occasion arose. However, one thing must be remembered. If the group operated, each man must be watchful of the rest. There must be no half measures, no timorousness. Any comrade wavering, temporizing, or behaving in any way suspiciously must be straightway suppressed. There must be no mistake about that. It was desperate and glorious work, and there must be desperate and rapid methods both of striking and guarding. These things he made clear in his best conspirator's manner, with nods and scowls and a shaken forefinger, as of one accustomed to oversetting empires. The men of the Red Cow group looked at each other and spat thoughtfully. Then a comrade asked what had better be blown up first. Socha's opinion was that there was most glory in blowing up people, in a crowd or at a theatre. But a building was safer, as there was more chance of getting away. Of buildings, a public office was probably to be preferred, something in Whitehall, say, or a bank. Nobody seemed to have tried a bank. He offered the suggestion now. Of course, there were not many public buildings in the East End, but possibly the group would like to act in their own neighbourhood. It would be a novelty and would attract notice. The question was one for their own decision, independent freedom of judgment being the right thing in these matters. There were churches, of course, and the factories of the bloated capitalist. Particularly, he might suggest, the gasworks close by. There was a large gasometer abutting on the street, and probably an explosion there would prove tremendously effective, putting the lights out everywhere and attracting great attention in the papers. That was glory. Jerry Shand hazarded a remark about the lives of the men in the gasworks, but Socha explained that that was a trivial matter. Revolutions were never accomplished without bloodshed, and a few casual lives were not to be weighed in the balance against the glorious consummation of the social upheaval. He repeated his contention when some weaker comrade spoke of the chance of danger to the operator, and repeated it with the proper scorn of the soft-handed pusillanimity that shrank from danger to life and limb in the cause. "Look at the glory, and consider the hundredfold vengeance on the enemy in the day to come." The martyr's crown was his, who should die at the post of duty. His eloquence prevailed. There were murmurs no more.
1: "Here, tell us the name of the stuff again,"
0: broke out Gunnar Paulsen, resolutely feeling for a pencil and paper.
1: "Blimey, I'll make some tomorrow."
0: He wrote down the name of the ingredients with much spelling.
1: "Thick, yellow, oily stuff, ain't it, what you make?"
0: he asked.
1: "Yes, and keep it cool."
0: The group broke up, stern and resolute, and Socha strode to his home exultant, a man of power. For the next night or two, the enthusiasm at the Red Cow was unbounded. There was no longer any questioning of principles or action. Every man was an eager anarchist, strong and devoted in the cause. The little chemical experiment was going on well, Gunnar Paulsen reported, with confident nods and winks. Socha repeated his discourse as a matter of routine to maintain the general ardour, which had, however, to endure a temporary check as a result of a delicate inquiry of Snorky's as to what funds might be expected from headquarters. "For there were no funds," said Socha, somewhat surprised at the question.
1: "What?"
0: demanded Jerry Shand, opening his mouth and putting down his pipe.
1: "Ain't we going to get nothing for all this?"
0: "They would get the glory," Sotcha assured him. And the consciousness of striking a mighty blow at this and that and the other. But that was all. And instantly, the faces of the group grew long.
1: But, said old Baker, I thought all you blokes always got something from the committee.
0: There was no committee and no funds. There was nothing but glory and victory and triumph and the social revolution and things of that kind. For a little, the comrades looked at each other awkwardly, but they soon regained their cheerfulness, with zeal no whit abated. The sitting closed with promises of an early gathering for the next night. But when the next night came, Sotcha was later than usual.
2: "Hallo!" shouted Gunnar Poulsen as he entered. "Here you are at last. We've had to do important business without you. See," he added in a lower tone, "here's the stuff."
0: And he produced an old physic bottle, nearly full of thick, yellowish fluid. Sotcha started back half a pace and slightly paled.
1: "Don't shake it," he whispered hoarsely. "Don't shake it, for God's sake. Well, what do you bring it here for like that? It's awful stuff. Blimey."
0: He looked uneasily about the group and wiped his forehead with the back of his hand.
1: I thought you'd get the job over soon as the stuff was ready. Yeah, my God," he squeaked under his breath. "Don't put it down hard on the table like that. It's such awful stuff."
0: He wiped his forehead again, and still standing, glanced once more apprehensively round the circle of impassive faces. Then, after a pause, he asked with an effort,
1: What you going to do now?"
2: "Blow up the bleeding gasworks, of course," answered Gunnar Poulsen complacently. "Here's a penneth of silver sand, and a backer of canister, and some wire, and a big cracker with a long touch paper, so as to stick out the canister lid. That ought to set it off, oughtn't it? Here, you pour the stuff over the sand, don't you?"
0: And he pulled out the cork and made ready to mix.
1: "Hold on, hold on! Don't! Wait a bit, for God's sake!" cried Sotcha in a sweat of terror. You don't know what awful stuff it is, so help me, you don't! You'll blow us all up if you don't keep it still. You want some other things. I'll go and..."
0: But Jerry Shan stood grimly against the door.
2: "This here conspiracy will have to be gone through proper," he said. "We can't have no waverers, nor blokes what want to clear out in the middle of it, and perhaps go and tell the police. Them sort we has to suppress, see? There's all the stuff there, me lad, and you know it. What's more, it's you as he's got to put it up agin the gasworks and set it off."
0: The hapless Sotcha turned a yellower pallor and asked faintly,
1: "Me? Why me?"
2: "All done regular and proper," Jerry replied. "For you come. We voted it by ballot, all square. If you'd have come earlier, you'd have had to vote yourself."
0: Sotcha pushed at Jerry's shoulder despairingly.
1: I won't, he gasped. "Let me go. It ain't fair. I wasn't here. Let me go."
2: "None of your shoving, young man," said Jerry severely. "None of your shoving, else I'll have to punch you on the jaw. You're a bleeding nice conspirator, you are. It's pretty plain we can't depend on you. And you know what that means, eh? Don't ya? You're one of the sort as has to be suppressed. That's what it means. Here, have a drink of this beer and see if that can't put a little heart in you. You got to do it, so you might as well do it cheerful.
0: Snorky, give him a drink." But the wretched revolutionary would not drink. He sank in a corner, the furthest from the table where Gunnar Poulsen was packing his dreadful canister, a picture of stupefied affright. Presently he thought of the bar, a mere yard of counter in an angle of the room with a screen standing above it, and conceived a wild notion of escape by scrambling over. But scarce had he risen ere the watchful Jerry divined his purpose.
2: "Hold him, Snorky," he said. "Keep him in the corner, and if he won't drink that beer, pour it over his head."
0: Snorky obeyed, gravely and conscientiously, and the bedraggled Sotcha, cowed from protest, whined and sobbed desolately. When all was ready, Jerry Shan said,
2: I suppose it's no good asking you to do it willing, like a man.
3: Let me go. I ain't well, so help me, I ain't. I might do it wrong. I'm a teacher, a speaker, not the active branch, so help me. Put it off for tonight. Wait till tomorrow. I ain't well, and you're very hard on me.
2: Desperate work, desperate ways, Jerry replied laconically. You're behaving very suspicious, and you're rebelling against the orders of the group. There's only one physic for that, ain't there, in the rules. You've got to be suppressed. Question is, how? We'll have to kill him, quiet, somehow, he proceeded, turning to the group. Quiet and quick. It's my belief he's spying for the police and wants to get out to split on us. Question is, how to do for him? Sotcher rose, a staring spectre. He opened his mouth to call, but there came forth from it only a dry murmur. Hands were across his mouth at once, and he was forced back into the corner. One suggested a clasp knife at the throat, another a stick in his neckerchief, twisted to throttling point. But in the end, it was settled that it would be simpler and would better destroy all traces to dispatch him in the explosion, to tie him to the canister, in fact. A convulsive movement under the men's hands decided them to throw more beer on Sotcher's face, for he seemed to be fainting. Then his pockets were invaded by Gunnar Poulsen, who turned out each in succession.
4: "You won't have no use for money where you're going," he observed callously. "Besides, it'll be blowed to bits and no use to nobody. Look at the bloke at Greenwich, how his things was blowed away. Hello? Here's 2 half-crowns and some tanners. 7 and 3 pence altogether with the brands. This is a bloke what ain't got no funds. This'll be divided on 3 and equal principles to help pay for that beer you've wasted. Hold up, old man. Think of the glory. Perhaps you're all right, but it's best to be on the safe side. And dead blokes can't split to the coppers. And you mustn't forget the glory. You have to shed blood in a revolution, and a few odd lives, more or less, don't matter. Not a single damn. Keep your eye on the bleeding glory. They'll have photos of you in the papers. All the broken bits in a heap. Facsimile as found on the spot. What a comfort that'll be.
0: But the doomed creature was oblivious, prostrate, a swooning heap. They ran a piece of clothesline under his elbows and pulled them together tight. Then they hobbled his ankles and took him among them through the alley and down the quiet street, singing and shouting their loudest as they went, in case he might sufficiently recover his powers to call for help. But he did not. And there in the shadow, at the foot of the great gasometer, they flung him down with a parting kick and a barbarous knock on the head to keep him quiet for those few necessary moments. Then the murderous canister, bound with wire, was put in place. The extruding touch paper was set going with a match, and the red cow anarchist disappeared at a run, leaving their victim to his fate. Presently, the policeman on that beat heard a sudden report from the neighbourhood of the gasworks and ran to see what it might mean. The next morning, Alfred Sotcher was charged at the Thames Police Court as a drunk and incapable. He had been found in a helpless state near the gasworks and appeared to have been tied at the elbows and ankles by mischievous boys who had also, it seemed, ignited a cracker nearby where he lay. The divisional surgeon stated that he was called to the prisoner and found him tearful and incoherent and smelling strongly of drink. He complained of having been assaulted in a public house, but could give no intelligible account of himself. A canister found by his side appeared to contain a mixture of sand and castor oil, but prisoner could not explain how it came there. The magistrate fined him 5 shillings, with the alternative of 7 days, and as he had no money, he was removed to the cells.

You have just heard The Red Cow Anarchists by Arthur Morrison. 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

0: Now, on HistoryRadio.org, the Bill Clinton inaugural poem, and jazz, Maya Angelou reads, On the Pulse of Morning. Music has been added to the original Creative Commons recording that was published by the William J. Clinton Presidential Library.
1: Mr. President and Mrs. Clinton, Mr. Vice President and Mrs. Gore, and Americans everywhere.

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Any broad alarm of their hastening doom is lost in the gloom of dust and ages. But today, the rock cries out to us, clearly, forcefully.

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I will give you no hiding place down here. You, created only a little lower than the angels, have crouched too long in the bruising darkness, have lain too long face down in ignorance, your mouths spilling words armed for slaughter. The rock cries out to us today, you may stand upon me, but do not hide your face. 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

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Before cynicism was a bloody sear across your brow, and when you yet knew, you still knew nothing. 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

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They hear the first and last of every tree speak to humankind today. Come to me, here, beside the river. Plant yourself beside the river. Each of you, descendant of some past on traveler, has been paid for. You who gave me my first name. You, Pawnee, Apache, Seneca. You, Cherokee Nation, who rested with me, then forced on bloody feet, left me to the employment of other seekers, desperate for gain, starving for gold. You, the Turk, the Arab, the Swede, the German, the Eskimo, the Scot. You, the Ashanti, the Yoruba, the crew, bought, sold, stolen, arriving on a nightmare, praying for a dream. Here, root yourselves beside me. I am that tree planted by the river which will not be moved. I the rock, I the river, I the tree, I am yours. Your passages have been paid. Lift up your faces. You have a piercing need for this bright morning dawning for you. History, despite its wrenching pain, cannot be unlived. But if faced with courage, need not be lived again. Lift up your eyes upon this day breaking for you. Give birth again to the dream. Women, children, men, take it into the palms of your hands. Mold it into the shape of your most private need. Sculpt it into the image of your most public self. Lift up your hearts. Each new hour holds new chances for new beginnings. Do not be wedded forever to fear, yoked eternally to brutishness. The horizon leans forward, offering you space to place new steps of change. Here, on the pulse of this fine day, you may have the courage to look up and out and upon me, the rock, the river, the tree, your country. No less to Midas than the mendicant, no less to you now than the mastodon then. Here, on the pulse of this new day, you may have the grace to look up and out and into your sister's eyes and into your brother's face, your country, and say simply, very simply, with hope, good morning.

You have just heard the Bill Clinton inaugural poem and jazz. Maya Angelou read on the Pulse of Morning. Music was added to the original Creative Commons recording that was published by the William J. Clinton Presidential Library. 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

0: In 1954, Alexander Hammid directed a public information film about marriage for a company called Affiliated Film Producers. 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
1: Spoiled. Selfish. Self-centered. This woman believes the sun should rise and set according to her needs. Her uncontrollable temper flares up at the slightest imagined provocation. She's cold, heartless, scheming, always ready to attack the unsuspecting male. Her weapons are her looks, her personality, her youth. Deadly, mortal weapons which never cease to fascinate her. She spends most of her time and thought keeping in fighting trim. Her vanity is beyond belief. This is the only person in the world she really loves. Everyone else is either an admirer or a slave. She's a megalomaniac. She's a gold digger. Or so she seems to her husband, Frank Carson, who is a tyrant of the evil mold. Power hungry, domineering, dominating, he lusts for control of other people, forever seeking subjects to his stubborn, iron will. He's arrogant, cocksure, the world's foremost authority on everything, from driving a car to starting a fire, from playing a bridge hand to cooking a steak. At the office all day, according to him, he's a tiger. At home, he must play the royal lion, subjugating one and all to his inspired rule. There is no way but his way. Everything he disagrees with must be changed. No one else can ever be right. Or so it seems to his wife, Honey Carson.
2: Gold digger. All I'm trying to do is make the house livable. Make myself look human. Make the meals eatable with that little bit of money we have. He must think I can run the house and dress myself for nothing per month. That's what he'd like anyway. He must be crazy. How does he even dare mention money around me? He knows I haven't a thing to wear. I had most of these dresses before we got married. All my exotic scents. One miserable bottle of French perfume he gave me for Christmas a year ago. Cologne from the 10-cent store, and a home permanent kit. If I spend just half the money on perfume that he throws away on those silly pipes he never smokes, he'd blow up. And here's my collection of imported domestic footwear. Those pumps I bought 3 years ago for that weekend at the university. This pair has been resold twice.

0: Fabulous Carson jewels, gold wash and glass stones. A collection that would delight the heart of any girl less than 10 years old. If diamonds are a girl's best friend, I'm sure alone in this world.
1: Power Mad, she calls me. She's so wrong, it's funny. I'm just a slave around here. Work all day earning the money to keep things going and bring it back so she can spend it. We do what she wants to do. See who she wants to see. Buy what she wants to buy. I haven't been out for an evening of poker with the boys in 16 months. The 5 while I was going with her, and the 11 since we've been married. After the workday, I'm supposed to help around the house. I've practically got 2 full-time jobs. And what does she do? Runs around all day with her friends buying things. And when she gets tired, goes and sits under a hairdryer in the beauty shop to rest. It sure must be tough. Every single piece of this furniture is something she picked out. She liked. She saw in a magazine. She wanted. She. So of course there isn't a decent chair in the house I can read in, or a lamp a man can see the time by. Well, I've had enough. It's time I started doing what I want. There, that'll fix up her furniture. Frank Carson, his mark. It's a good thing she can't see this, or there'd be more trouble.
2: In other words, young Mr. and Mrs. Carson are at it again. Another one of those bitter fights that are tending to become a habit in this, the 11th month of their marriage. Why? They don't know themselves. These squabbles seem to grow out of nothing. Take tonight, for instance. Honey was in a fairly good mood as she waited for Frank to come home at 6 o'clock. Her day hadn't been very exciting, but then neither had there been any serious disasters. An ordinary, routine, domestic day. And an ordinary evening, for it was 6:30 by the time Frank arrived. His usual half hour late. Honey didn't really mind his being late. She was used to it by now. But tonight he seemed more preoccupied than usual. He was home in body, but not in spirit. His hello was mumbled, formal, disinterested. He hardly noticed her. One might have thought he'd stopped into a restaurant for supper, complaining all the time about what a hard day he'd had. Fine way for an evening to begin. Hard day indeed. What about her day? Shopping, washing, cleaning, and now his supper. Is this what she'd been getting ready for since 5 o'clock?
1: Yep, I practically took over for the whole sales department today. At the monthly staff meeting, you know. Ed was away, so I went in. Right at the same table with the old man and all the rest of them. Clark and Simpson and Reber.
3: Now eat your soup while it's hot. Who's Reber?
1: Oh, I've told you a million times. He handles research, development, and personnel. Wears 2 hats. Does a pretty good job. Eat it while it's hot. Why don't you tell me it's boiling?
3: Maybe it's so hot because I've warmed it over about 5 times.
1: Yeah. Well, anyway, let me tell you about this meeting. It was really interesting being in there and talking it over with the big boys. Mr. O'Connell himself said that some of my ideas were good.
3: Really?
1: Yeah. Our first part of it was pretty dull. The old man gave everybody a sort of pep talk about how we really had to put on the steam to get up over the last quarter. And then Clark made his report on production. Said that we'd have the new model in about a month.
3: A month?
1: That's what Clark said. I could hardly believe it myself. He said he and Reber had worked the last bugs out of it. They put a pilot model through production. The line's just about set up for full-scale flow.
2: Honey's concern with pilot models and production flow is understandably limited at any time. Tonight, after a day of dull domestic chores, and practically no human companionship, she is less concerned than ever. If Frank would only take a little personal interest in his attractive wife, what a difference it would make. Truth is, she'd probably settle for a small compliment on the condition of the house or the adequacy of her cooking. A word about her appearance would have a tremendous effect on things. And if the young executive could find time to express a little real affection, he would change the entire atmosphere of the Carson household this evening. But Frank is full of his own problems.
1: But the big problem is personnel turnover. I suggested that we advertise in the big upstate papers for experienced workers. Naturally, Simpson said it would cost a lot and we probably wouldn't get much return. But you know him. Always looking on the dark side if it isn't his idea. I could see the old man and some of the others thought it might work.
3: Uh-huh. I hope you like the dinner. I used the new mixer to make your special sauce.
1: Yeah, sure, it's fine. But you haven't heard anything yet. So Reba told Simpson, right in front of everybody, either we get personnel or we're in trouble.
2: Frank's talk is rather technical, and Honey doesn't actually know the men he spends his days with. But why is Frank reliving his office life at home this evening? Could it be that the meeting didn't go as well as it might have? Were Frank's superiors rather slighting about his ideas? Is he perhaps making stronger arguments now than he did this afternoon? Could be. Maybe if Honey were a little more impressed, Frank's problem of self-assurance would be relieved. He might even think of changing the subject. But then, how understanding can we expect a young wife to be?
1: You know how Simpson is. Always against everything. And nobody dares speak up to him because he's very close to the old man. But I stuck to it. Nobody really definitely turned me down. That wasn't all. Wait until I tell you what Clark said. What the... Who am I talking to anyway, the wall? Can't you even take a little interest in what I'm telling you?
3: I was listening, sort of. I just wanted to see something in this magazine.
1: Do you mean listening, sort of? Either you listen or you don't.
3: Well, if you really want to know, I was getting pretty tired of hearing about the office. I've been talking about it steadily ever since you came in that door an hour late. You couldn't even take time to look at me. Whenever I try to tell you what I did during the day, you won't listen for a minute.
1: I certainly do listen to you. Except when you tell me about something you want to buy, or one of those gossip sessions that are always going on at the beauty shop.
3: Why, Frank Carson, you know perfectly well I hardly go to the hairdressers anymore. I spend all my time carrying bundles from one supermarket to another trying to save a penny on a bunch of carrots.
1: I don't see why you can't take a little interest when I talk. Seems to me the least you could do. After all, I work for both of us.
3: Both of us? Before we were married, you didn't mind my going to the beauty shop. You'd tell me how beautiful I was. You'd brag to your friends how I always look so neat and well-dressed. Now I can't even buy a jar of cold cream without you screaming your head off. I look like a witch. No makeup. These old clothes I have to wear.
1: Old clothes you have to wear? What was that bill for $27.50 for last month? And those new shoes. The dozen pair of nylons you buy every week.
3: What a change. Just 11 months. You're not the same Frank that I married. You're so sweet. So romantic. It was all love then. All you do is complain about the money I spend, the way I arrange the house, the clothes that I buy, every single thing that I do.
1: Don't put on the tears. I come home dead tired and you have to start crying. Or you're just a silly, inconsiderate ninny.

0: Isn't it possible for you to find some other place to hang out your wet clothes than in our one tiny bathroom? I'm sick and tired of living in a laundry.
1: Well, that's too bad about you. Get us a decent apartment where I can put out a laundry dryer. What do you expect me to hang up my clothes? On the bookcase? Or maybe I shouldn't wash them. Maybe I should just throw them out when they're dirty.
0: Another apartment? We can't even pay the rent on this one. It isn't good enough for you, though. If we had a bigger one, you might be able to buy some more furniture, I suppose. You must want to see me bankrupt. All you ever think about is spending money. Furniture and rent and clothes. Ed Russell says that he hasn't spent as much on furniture in 5 years as we have in just 11 months.
1: You ungrateful, stingy, bossy, big shot.
2: Hold it, everybody. What a picture. This would be a fine way to freeze. And yet it's becoming a typical scene of the Carson romance in action. Somebody might say the Carsons didn't like each other anymore. Let's look back at a picture of them taken just before they were married. In those days, Honey thought Frank was wonderful, just because he was so steady, as she put it, about money. And he thought she was adorable, because she always turned up so well groomed when they went out. She would make the perfect wife for a real gentleman, he used to think. A real lady.
0: Honey would ruin the evening with one of her scenes, and just on a night when we were going out. Maybe I ought to call up and tell them we can't make it. Certainly can't go over there fighting like this. How can I explain, though? What'll I say? Guess I better not. If only Honey would be reasonable, I'll talk to her. No, let's face it. When she's in a mood like this, you can't make her understand anything. Maybe I should apologize and make up. Sure, that would work. Why not? No, I'd better not. She'll just think she's completely right as usual. It's all my fault. Nope. I won't make a move.
3: What a shame Frank had to go and spoil everything this evening. Just the night I make a special dinner and we're going out, he has to act that way. I wanted to see Francine so much. I'm dying to show her my new coat. Maybe I can bring Frank around. He's had enough time to realize how awful he's been by now. No. Why kid myself? He wouldn't admit he was wrong. He loves scenes. They make him think he's boss. I want to get out of this apartment so much, though. Maybe I should just go in and say I'm sorry and make up. Yes, that's a good idea. But, darn it, if I do that, he'll just think he was completely right as usual, that I really am a gold digger, that I was all wrong. He'd love it. No, I won't. I can't. I won't budge.
2: Should she? What do you think? Whose move is it? Which one of them is to blame for all this trouble? I can't tell because I know them both so well. Who am I? I'm an old friend. I'm the ring that she picked out and he paid for. Both their names are engraved on my side, separated by the word love. Less than a year ago, I heard them both say, I take you for better or for worse. I've had a bad time tonight.

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By Alexander Hamid. This is historyradio.org, a free radio stream. Promoting knowledge of literature and history.

Grant Allen and the Woman Who Did. He is about as much the English Tolstoy as Mr. Maeterlinck is the Belgian Shakespeare, raged the English feminist Millicent Garrett Fawcett. Grant Allen wrote one of the most controversial books of the 19th century, a cheap novel that everybody hated, but which they simply had to read. Wolf Island, the small island where Grant Allen's father worked as a clergyman, is located at the northeast end of Lake Ontario. His mother was of aristocratic descent, and Allen was one of seven siblings in a happy and well-respected family. But then his father ran into difficulties with his local bishop, and Allen followed his parents to Massachusetts and from there to France and England. His father made sure he had a proper education. The travels provided Allen with experience and a unique understanding of language, and in the end he studied Latin and Greek at Oxford while his parents returned to America. He married early to a sick woman who lay paralyzed in her bed for 2 years, and even if he later found the love of his life, he never forgot her. His most famous book, written 2 decades later, was dedicated to her. The sun never set on the British Empire in the middle of the 19th century. It was the heyday of social Darwinism and the ideas of Herbert Spencer. In Jamaica at this time, a small college was established to teach the natives how to be white, well, at least culturally. Grant Allen left university in 1871. For a time, he said, he took perforce to that refuge of the destitute, the trade of the schoolmaster, to teach Latin and Greek at Brighton College, Cheltenham College, Reading Grammar School, successively, was the extremely uncongenial task imposed upon me by the chances of the universe, but in 1873, Providence, disguised as the Colonial Office, sent me out in charge of a new government college at Spanish Town, Jamaica. Suddenly he was offered a position as professor of moral and mental philosophy in Jamaica. Allen gathered his own school chums and celebrated what was to become a journey into disillusionment. The treatment of the local population shocked him, and he eventually came to despise British upper-class morality. It was perhaps not so strange, because there circulated rumors in the Jamaican press that he had fathered an illegitimate child. His professorship opened his eyes to philosophy, and Herbert Spencer's evolutionary thoughts in particular. His father had almost certainly introduced him to the ideas of the man who, even if he was a quintessential Brit, had become America's favorite contemporary philosopher. At Oxford, Allen's interest had grown. At Jamaica, his interest began bordering on admiration, and he wrote a poem in honor of Spencer, which he mailed to him. On his return to Britain, he decided to pay the philosopher a visit, and this became the beginning of a permanent friendship. Allen wrote a thesis about the effect of evolution on aesthetics, and he specialized in the link between perception and different physical characteristics in different species. Allen had a unique ability to explain difficult theories in such a way that they became accessible to everyone, and he was therefore warmly received by contemporary greats like Darwin, Wallace, Huxley, Hooker, and Spencer. At the end of the 1870s, Spencer had already followed his only love interest to the grave, and Darwin had become a private and revered authority that controlled the scientific societies from his down house just outside London. The struggle for the control of the science societies was over, and this seemed promising for a young evolutionary biologist. But in order to make a living from science, you either needed to come from a wealthy family, like Darwin, or you would have to be awarded an academic position, like Huxley. Even Wallace struggled financially. As a newly converted follower of spiritualism, Wallace had lost scientific prestige, and he now survived almost exclusively on Darwin's limitless generosity. If Allen was to provide for his newborn son, he needed to write something that brought him cold cash. Grant Allen settled in Dorking in Surrey, not far from London. His writings had already resulted in several literary friendships, so it was only natural that he would give it a try himself. But he had no illusions about the extent of his own talent. As it paid a great deal better than scientific journalism, he wrote 10 years later,
It decided me that my role in life henceforth must be that of a novelist, and a novelist I now am, good, bad, or indifferent. Allen did create several memorable characters, such as Colonel Clay, a precursor to Sherlock Holmes, and for a decade he surrounded himself with writers like Meredith and Gissing. He was a familiar face at all the contemporary news desks, and established himself as one of the most prolific journalists in the business. The age of Queen Victoria was now drawing to a close, and new and more challenging cultural movements were taking hold in the thriving cities. Decadence, for instance, dismissed contemporary moralism, and socialism challenged the aristocracy and the upper class. Women and workers marched, and the tabloid press constantly pushed the boundaries of what could be submitted to the newspapers. Allen was caught up by these new movements. In 1892, Allen moved from Dorking to a larger house at Hindhead. His old student friend, Edward Clodd, was a frequent visitor, and Allen was popular among the people of the press. Even if he suffered from chronic chest pains, he and his wife, Ellen, seemed like the perfect couple. Every Sunday he went for bicycle rides with his neighbor, Arthur Conan Doyle, and every Tuesday he would lunch with Frank Harris, the infamous tabloid editor. Spencer popped in now and again, but he eventually understood that Allen had outgrown him. There was no love lost between Spencer and the Fabian socialists. There was an unspoken disagreement between Spencer and Allen that would not become known until they both were dead. From a distance, Spencer observed the developments that would transform the man who had been his closest ally into the most controversial man in Britain. It all started when Allen, at the end of the 1880s, began to take an interest in the question of women's rights. Women's liberation had created a new kind of female who did not care for traditional values and who was often shunned by the elite. She was often an intellectual, something which in the eyes of the establishment reduced her femininity and made her sterile. When Allen wrote an article about the woman of the future, the responses were immediate. Both female socialists and conservative Christians reacted to his many references to biological science. Even an ardent socialist like Wallace thought it was too much and argued against Allen's view of women because, as Wallace put it, sensuality was an important cause for the downfall of civilizations. Allen had taken an interest in Darwin's theory of sexual selection already in the 1870s. In his own articles, he tried to show that emotion served an important function in the evolutionary process. This resulted in a deep-seated fear of any tampering with traditional gender roles and anything that might upset the natural order. In 1893, Allen went on one of his many trips to the north of Italy. He spent the springs writing a novel called The Woman Who Did, a short but controversial story about the woman who refuses to marry the man she loves because she sees marriage as an oppressive institution. She is brought down by her own conviction and sacrifices her own biological needs. In the end, not even her daughter respects her, and she commits suicide. On his return to England, Allen tried in vain to find a publisher. He was about to burn the manuscript when John Lane, who had an eye for controversy, decided to take a chance. There was a huge commotion from the get-go. Was his protagonist realistically portrayed? Or perhaps the writer was insane? The novel was a bombshell. Did the writer try to defend women's rights as he himself claimed? Or was he a conservative? Was he defending promiscuity or marriage? Or did he, as one reviewer claimed, try to undermine the very foundations of civilized society? The debate continued as new editions were printed. Booksellers in Ireland wanted nothing to do with the infamous blasphemer. Then the novel was published in America, and Grant Allen became an international celebrity. Also, he became wealthy. Satirical parodies such as The Woman Who Wouldn't by Lucas Cleeve and The Woman Who Didn't by Victoria Cross were published. In a very awkward way, Allen made himself a public enemy at the same time as he finally achieved a little prosperity. One of his closest friends, the historian Frederick York Powell, lost patience with him. He said, "Is Allen still frightened over his book? I tried to reassure him. There is nothing new or startling in it, but he has managed to catch the Philistine's ear.
It is silly to bother about answering his critics, and he does not do it well. He is such a good fellow, and so earnest, and so deaf to the comic side of things, that he is always an open place to be attacked in, and it hurts him." The hard-working Grant Allen was never able to rest on his laurels. The disease that had haunted him throughout his life gradually worsened. After a long illness with chronic pains, Grant Allen dies in October 1899. He left behind one of the most talked about and least understood novels in English literature.

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This is the NBC University Theatre production, from 1949.

This is the NBC University Theater, bringing you a full-hour dramatization of the Thomas Hardy novel, The Mayor of Casterbridge, starring Reginald Gardner as Michael Hentschel. Today, one of England's giants of literature, Thomas Hardy's The Mayor of Casterbridge. Its setting is that part of England known as Wessex. Its concern is with grain and weather, with strong men in conflict, and with women fully dependent. Thomas Hardy was a vigorous dramatist, yet he rarely chose up sides. Rather, he was a determinant. A man of suspended judgment who recorded the workings of fate and law with a deep compassion. He was also a poet of the English countryside, a celebrator of the heat, the woods and the field, and the village with its peasants. No condensation can preserve all the elements of a complex novel, but we feel that the essence of Thomas Hardy is well represented in today's radio adaptation by Max Ehrlich. Here then, The Mayor of Casterbridge, starring Reginald Gardner as Michael Henchard.

is the story of a man of character, strong and yet weak, turbulent yet calm, hard and yet sentimental. He lived by his deeds and died by them, and was judged for them. And his name was Michael Henchard.

0: One evening of late summer, some 100 years ago, a man walked along a dusty road in Upper Swessex. He was shabbily clad and powdered with the thick dust of a long and weary journey. He carried the tools of his trade with him, and his measured walk was the stride of a skilled countryman. And then, at a turn in the hedge-bordered road, he spied a man hoeing turnips, and hailed him.
1: Ho there! Thou!
2: Aye? What is it?
1: Any trade doing in that town up ahead?
2: What kind of trade?
1: Well, you see me hay knife and basket, don't you? Is there anything in the hay trussing line?
2: Well, there's always a trade for a strong and sober man.
1: Well, as to that, Michael Henshaw will match muscle and stack hay with the best of them. And I've sworn by the holy book never again to touch a drop for 20 years. If it's strong and sober they want, that's me. What might be the name of the town ahead, then?
2: Why, everyone hereabouts knows it.
1: I'm not from hereabouts, and where I come from or what I was is the business of none but myself. Tell me the name of the place, and I'll go about my business. What town is it?
2: Why, yonder town is Casterbridge.

0: years passed. Michael Enchard rose to be the richest, most powerful man in Casterbridge, the foremost dealer in corn and wheat, and finally the mayor of his adopted town. And now, as he sat at the council table, he was under attack.
1: Ah, Mr. Enchard, you're mayor of Casterbridge, aye. But you're also the corn factor. It's your responsibility.
2: Aye.
3: Yes, well, Grubbins, come to it. Come to the point.
1: You've always done big dealings in wheat, barley, oats, and the like, and always well done. But this year, you've supplied bad wheat in your contracts.
4: Aye, why, the wheat is so grown out, it's almost like malt.
1: Aye, and the bread it makes has a list at the bottom of the loaf as thick as the sole of my boot.
3: Well, now, sirs, I'm an honest man, and I admit the wheat turned out badly. But you'll have to believe me when I say I was taken in as much as the millers I sold it to.
5: Aye, and so were the poor folk of Casterbridge, Mr. Enchard.
4: The good wives and their poor children.
5: Aye.
3: Gentlemen, gentlemen, you must make allowances for the size of my business.
1: What allowances?
5: Aye, Mr. Mayor, what allowances?
3: It's so big I can't look after it myself. That's why the bad wheat slipped my eye, gentlemen. That's why I've advertised for a thorough good man to manage my grain department.
4: Well enough, Mr. Enchard, well enough. But are you going to pay us for the bad wheat you sold us? Will you take it back again?
3: Gentlemen, if any of you men of wisdom will tell me how to turn grown wheat into wholesome grain, I'll take it back with pleasure.
5: Well now, Mr. Enchard, there's a Scotchman newly arrived in town. Farfrae's his name, Donald Farfrae.
4: Aye, and he says he has a process to renovate the grain.
3: He does, eh? Well, there's a long draft between saying and doing. But any chance is better than none. Where is this Scott Farfrae? Where can I find him?
5: You'll find him at the Three Mariners Hotel, Mr. Enchard.
3: Aye, and if he's a sound man, possibly he'll be staying in Casterbridge.

0: No, Mr. Henker, I'd not thought of stopping long in Castle Bridge. I'm on my way to Bristol and from there to the New World to try my fortune in the great wheat-growing district of the West.
1: To America, eh? Well, well.
0: But hearing of the trouble you're in, I can't resist offering my services.
1: I'm in trouble indeed, sir, dire trouble. And if your renovating process is what you say it is, I shall be glad to pay you handsomely.
0: Oh, no, no, sir, I'll take no pay. After all, this new process of mine will be no good to me in a foreign country where the wheat climate is more constant than here.
1: Still, you'll be doing me a great service.
0: I'm delighted to be of help. And now, Mr. Henchard, let me show you how this process works. You see here, now I take a few grains. Well, Mr. Henchard, there's your wheat, as good as new.
1: Aye, you've done it, lads, you've done it.
0: The process is yours, sir, free and clear.
1: Aye, lad, hearken to me. You've saved me from a world of trouble and anguish this day. Forget your boys to the new world and come work for me.
0: Oh, I'm sorry, Mr. Henchard.
1: If you'll accept the place, you shall manage the corn branch entirely with salary and commission besides.
0: You're a liberal man, sir, very liberal, but... No, I've got my mind set on America.
1: Mr. Farfrae, reflect and consider... I'm a lonely man without wife or child, and have been for years. And you've struck me fancy. You're the kind of lad I could look upon as my son. For when I like a man, I like him hard, and that's the way a Michael Henchard.
0: Well, believe me, sir, I'm honored.
1: I hate to be persistent, Donald, but you were sent to me by Providence and meant to stay. I'm not a man to let a cause be lost for want of word. Come, stay with me, and name your own terms, for hang it, Donald, I like thee well.
0: Mr. Henchard, Well, there's much in what you say. Perhaps it is Providence, as you say. For I, too, like thee well.
1: Then you'll stay, lad, you'll stay?
0: Yes, I give it much thought. Should anyone go against Providence? Now, will you not have a drink with me, Mr. Henchard, to seal our new association?
1: No, lad, I'd like to, but I cannot. I've sworn an oath to forsake drink. A long time ago, it's almost ruined me.
0: Then here's my hand on it, sir.
1: Done.
0: Done, sir.

0: Thus, Michael Henchard took into his life a young man whom he loved as a son. Dreaming of the future, he little knew that the ghost of his past was already rising up to plague him. At that moment, in the distant Wessex town of Weydon Priors, a fair was in full swing. Among the stalls for tailors, osiers, linen drapers, and coopers, through the roundabouts and high flyers, walked two women. One of them was a girl of 18 called Elizabeth Jane, and t'other was her mother, dressed in the mourning clothes of a widow. And her original name was Susan Henchard.
1: So this is where you first met Father?
2: Yes, Elizabeth Jane, 'twas here. And on a day like this that Richard Newson and I met.
1: Poor Father, to think that he's gone from us now, drowned at sea. But Mother, why have we come here at all?
2: 'Twas here that I last saw the relation I'm looking for.
1: Mr. Henchard?
2: Yes.
1: I suppose he never knew me.
2: No, Elizabeth Jane, he never really knew you. Now, I must go over to that tent.
1: The one where that wrinkled old woman is stirring the pot?
2: She I wish to speak to. Elizabeth Jane, you stay here.
1: Oh, but why?
2: I want to speak to her alone.
3: Good fermity sold here. Good nourishing hot fermity. And only halfpenny a cup.
2: Good evening.
3: Eh? You speak to me?
2: Yes. We've met before. 18 long years ago.
3: I don't recall it.
2: Can you not call to mind the sale of a wife by her husband in your tent 18 years ago today?
3: I've seen so many things. But ye say a man sold his wife?
2: Yes, a hayrigger named Henchard. I was his wife, and there was a child with me. He was in his cups, and he sold us to a sailor named Newson for 5 guineas. You recall the man now?
3: Aye. Now I do. He came back to the fair the following year.
2: He did? Why? Tell me why.
3: Looking for his lost wife. And he told me quite private-like that if a woman ever asked for him, I was to say he'd gone to...
2: Yes? Tell me where.
3: Oh, I'm an old one, I am, ma'am. And my memory's creaky. If I had a wee bit of encouragement, maybe.
2: Here's a shilling.
3: Now I mind. Aye, 'twas Casterbridge. That's it. He's mayor of a town called Casterbridge.

0: And so it was that the mayor of Casterbridge received a letter from the wife he had sold some 18 years before. And shortly after, he met her by night at a place called Budmouth Road.
1: Michael.
2: There now, Susan, my dear. There's no need for tears. We're together again.
1: I was afraid you wouldn't see me.
2: I not see you? Susan, my dear, since the day I shamefully sold you, I wanted you back. It was the rum that made me do that terrible deed, that old hag's fermity. And since then, I haven't touched a drop. You hear me, Susan? For 18 years, I've kept my oath.
1: Michael, what can I say?
2: I searched high and low for you and for my daughter, for Elizabeth Jane. I traveled, advertised, did all I could. Finally, I decided that you and the child must be dead. Susan, why did you keep silent so long? Why?
1: Was it Newson? I thought I owed him faithfulness. And now I meet you as his widow. I consider myself that, and I have no claim on
2: you. No, Susan, you meet me as my wife.
1: Michael.
2: As my lawfully wedded wife. I brought with me here the wedding ring you threw into my face when I took the 5 guineas from Newson. Will you wear it, Susan? Will you wear it again?
1: Oh, Michael.
2: Now then, what does our daughter know about us?
1: Nothing, Michael. I didn't dare tell Elizabeth Jane. She despises us both.
2: Aye. Well, we must keep our secret dark and yet get matters straight in spite of it. You two cannot return to my house as the wife and daughter I once treated so ill. It wouldn't look well for the mayor and her church
1: warden. Perhaps it would be better if Elizabeth Jane and I went away.
2: No, Susan. I want you here, and here you'll stay. Ah, wait a moment. I have it.
1: Yes?
2: You and Elizabeth Jane can take a cottage in town as widow and daughter. In due time, I'll meet you, court you, and marry you.
1: And no one will be the wiser?
2: No one. Susan.
1: Yes, Michael?
2: There's one thing you haven't told me plain and out. Do you forgive me? Do you, Susan?
1: Michael, I...
2: I don't blame you. It was a cruel and miserable thing I did. And if someday you can find room in your heart to truly forgive me, Susan, you'll make Michael Henshaw a happy man again.

0: Michael Enchard was a man of strong conscience. Ends to his wife and daughter would go far toward wiping out the shadow which had haunted him for many years. But Susan's arrival had aggravated another problem. So now, in a rush of confidence, he told the whole story to Donald Farfrae.
1: Now, Donald, see what injury a man may cause around him. By doing right with Susan, I wrong another innocent woman, Lucetta Templeton.
2: You propose marriage to Miss Templeton, Michael?
1: Aye. Before I knew Susan was still alive, and she accepted. She was planning to travel here from her home on the island of Jersey.
2: That's a problem, to be sure. Since you can't marry both of them, you must bitterly disappoint one.
1: Aye, right? That's the curse of it, Donald. Oh. And my first duty is to Susan. There's no doubt about that.
2: I agree.
1: Donald, hearken to me. You've seen how I've spoke my heart to you on a personal family matter. You can see my trust and faith in you as if you were my own son.
2: Yes, and I'm honored, Michael.
1: Well, what shall I do, lad? Advise me now. How shall I resolve what I've done?
2: Why, I think it's plain, Mr. Henchard.
1: Then tell me, Donald. Tell me the path.
2: You'll have to write to Miss Lucetta Templeton. Tell her about Susan and beg her forgiveness and your release.
1: Aye. 'Tis the honest thing to do, though cruel. But, Donald, as to the letter...
2: Yes?
1: I'm a poor hand at letter writing. Will you draw up an explanation and break it to her as gently as you can?
2: I'll be glad to, Michael, if you wish me to.
1: Thank you, boy. Thank you, lad. You're a blessing and a comfort to me. It was a lucky day for Michael Henchard when you stopped by in Casterbridge.

0: Lucetta Templeton released Enchard, and he married Susan. Meanwhile, Michael and his young assistant, Donald Farfrae, were inseparable, and the great corn and grain business flourished under the young Scot's able direction. But then, a seed began to take root and sprout, and finally to cleave the foundation of their close friendship. At first, it was merely the kind of talk that was heard at the Three Mariners Inn.
1: No, you take this young man, Farfrae. A fine upstanding lad he is. A catch for any woman, mark you. If I were 10 years younger...
0: Aye, Mrs. Cookson. Begad, a popular one he is around Casterbridge. A credit to the mayor's business he is.
2: True, Griggs, true. Where would the mayor be without the Scot?
0: Nowhere, Christopher, nowhere, says I.
2: Strike me if it's blasphemy. But I say that of the two, Farfrae's the better man.
0: Ah, the lad'll cut Enchard out one day, mark me.
1: Shh! You fools, not so loud.
0: Eh?
3: What is it, Mrs. Cookson?
1: Lower your voices. Can't you see? That's Albert Jock, Enchard's foreman, sitting in the corner.
3: Oh.
1: Like as not he's heard you. And he's a fine one for carrying a tale.

0: Gossip job. Malicious gossip. Fools and their cups chattering.
1: All right, Mr. Enchard. Have it your own way. I'm only telling you what I heard at the inn. And not only at the inn, but at the town hall itself.
0: What? What do you mean, job?
1: I mean there are those who say you've been mayor and corn factor long enough. They're talking of Mr. Farfrae.
0: That's a lie.
1: Is it, Mr.
0: Blast Enchard? You for a meddler, job. Why, Donald Farfrae's like my own son. He wouldn't... Come in.
2: Are you Mr. Farfrae?
0: No. What is it, boy?
2: Please, sir. Me aunt sent me. We have a farm in Durnover, and they be wanting Mr. Farfrae to come out and buy our haystack.
0: Mr. Farfrae's away, boy. I'll come and look at it myself.
2: But me aunt's be wanting Mr. Farfrae to come to the farm.
0: Why, Mr. Farfrae? Mr. Farfrae, Mr. Farfrae, why do people always ask for him?
2: I suppose it's because they be liking him so. That's what they be saying.
0: Oh, they do they?
1: Well, what did I tell you, Mr.
0: Silence, Jop. I've had enough of your tongue. Look here, boy.
2: Yes, sir?
0: I suppose they want Mr. Farfrae to come because he's cleverer than Mr. Henshard. Is that what they say, lad?
2: Aye. That be it, sir. Leastways, some of it.
0: Oh, so there's more, is there? Well, what else? Come, boy, what else do they say? Come, here's a sixpence, if you remember.
2: Well, sir, they do say Mr. Farfrae be better tempered, the better man by a long chalk. And they be saying they wish he was the master and mayor, too, instead of Mr. Enchard.
0: Oh, they do they? They wish he was master, eh? Well, we shall see about that. Yes, we shall see about that very soon.
3: The malicious seed sprouted and grew and became a thing of nettles, and at last came into the open. It happened on a day when Enchard went into an employee's house to discipline a wagon driver who'd overslept.
0: Here, you able whittle, get out of bed, you lazy lout. Oh. Begad, I've stood you being tardy for the last time.
4: Oh, Mr. Enchard, I don't know how it happened. Last night I just closed my eyes.
0: 4 o'clock and the crew's waiting to go to the fields and you're abed. Rot me, I'll mortify your flesh, see if I don't. Now get out and start moving down back street.
4: But I've got to put my breeches on first.
0: Breeches? No, you'll go out without them, Whipple. You'll drive all the way to Blackmore Vale without them. I'll teach you a lesson.
4: But I'd be disgraced. They'd be laughing.
0: Out of the door and down the street. Come on, out of the door where everyone can see you.
5: Oh, Abel Whittle. I was just coming to your eyes here and I... Why, what's this?
4: Mr. Farfrazer, if you'd only try to make Mr. Enchard relent... I cannot face the shame of walking about unclothed.
0: I said I'll mortify you, Whittle, and I will. Get out into the street.
5: Oh, just a minute now. Abel.
4: Aye, Mr. Farfrae.
5: You get back into the house and put on your clothes and come to work like a man.
4: Yes, sir. God bless you, Mr. Farfrae.
0: Look here, Farfrae. What are you up to?
5: I'm up to nothing, Michael, but if this is a joke, it's been carried far enough.
0: It's no joke. I was disciplining Whittle, and I brooked no interference.
5: Oh, come, Michael. Such conduct's too small for a man of your position. I mean, no criticism, sir, but it's not worthy of you.
0: What? You dare to speak to me like this?
5: No, I speak only to your reason, sir. Abel Whittle's a man, and he needs his dignity.
0: Now, look here, Farfrae. I've had enough. Either Whittle does as I say, or I'll get myself a new manager.
5: I have taken a position, Michael, and I cannot honorably retreat.
0: Indeed. In that case, Mr. Farfrae, I have no further need of your services, and you are no longer my manager.

0: Elizabeth! Where is that girl? Elizabeth!
1: Yes, Father?
0: I've heard about town that you've been seeing something of Donald Farprey. Is that true?
1: Father,
0: Answer me, child. Is it true?
1: Yes, it's true.
0: Well, from now on, that's over. You're not to see Donald Farprey again. I forbid it.
2: Michael, what is it? What do you forbid?
0: It's your daughter, Susan. She's taken up with that young whelp of a Scot, and I won't have it. Do you know what he's done, Susan?
2: What, Michael?
0: Why, he's opened up a corn and hay business and set up a trade of his own on Durnover Hill. The gall of that young devil. Why, I befriended him. I helped him make a living. Called him friend. Called him my son. I'd have given him my last crust of bread, and now he's trying to cut my throat in competition.
1: Father, Donald means nothing personal. It's the business he knows best.
0: Ah! Do you take me for a fool, Elizabeth? I know what he's up to. He's out to harm me in any way he can. But I'll have a tussle with him, I will. I'll show him what it means to stack up to Michael Henchard.
3: The rivalry of the two men flared, and they closed in mortal commercial combat. 'Twas northern insight against southern doggedness, dirk against cudgel, rapier against heavy saber. Henchard fought savagely with every trick he knew, trying to beat Farfrae into bankruptcy. But the young Scot took every blow and kept on coming. Then, tragedy struck in Michael Henchard's home. His wife, Susan, died of a stroke. And then, and only then, did Michael Henchard's wife, Susan, died of a stroke. And then, and only then, did Michael Henchard reveal to Elizabeth Jane

0: Jane, I'll be kinder to you than Richard Newsome ever was. Don't you see, daughter? You're all I have in the world, all I love.
1: May I say goodnight now, Father?
0: Of course you may. Go to bed, child. It's been a difficult day.
1: Good night, Father.
0: Good night, Elizabeth Jane.
2: Ironically, a few days after the funeral, Michael Enchard found a letter written by his dead wife to himself. He took it to his room, and there he opened it.
0: Let me see. My dear Michael, when you read this, I shall already be in my grave. This is a confession of a secret I have kept from you till now. Forgive me, Michael.
1: I thought it was for the best, but now I must tell you. You see, Michael, Elizabeth Jane is not your child, the child who was in my arms when you sold me. No, she died 3 months after that, and Elizabeth is really Richard Newson's daughter. I christened her by the same name as the other, and she filled the ache of my loss. Michael, Michael, I might have held my tongue, but I couldn't. Please try to forgive, if you can, a woman you once deeply wronged, as she forgives you. Susan Henchard.

0: From Hollywood, the NBC University Theater is bringing you Reginald Gardner in a radio version of Thomas Hardy's The Mayor of Casterbridge. And now, our intermission commentator, the distinguished author of The Great Tradition and John Reed, The Making of a Revolutionary, Mr. Granville Hicks. Speaking from New York, here is Mr. Hicks.
1: The Mayor of Casterbridge was published in 1886 when Thomas Hardy was 46 years old. It was preceded by The Return of the Native and followed by Tess of the D'Urbervilles and Jude the Obscure, these four being his greatest novels. After the appearance of Jude the Obscure in 1895, Hardy refused to write another novel, chiefly because his work had been criticized as immoral. He lived on, however, for more than 30 years and added greatly to his reputation as a poet, which eventually surpassed his reputation as a novelist. As you have noticed, the Mayor of Casterbridge is concerned with a group of men and women who can be called the victims of circumstance. In 1885, while he was working on the novel, Hardy thus defined tragedy in his notebook. A tragedy, he wrote, exhibits a state of things in the life of an individual which unavoidably causes some natural aim or desire of his to end in catastrophe when carried out. This is, of course, what happens to Michael Henschen. Not only are his sufferings out of all proportion to his mistakes, they rise often enough out of his good impulses. Because of his emphasis on undeserved suffering, Hardy was generally regarded, and often ferociously attacked, as a pessimist. In a way, he deserved the epithet. The Mayor of Casterbridge, for example, hastily passes over the rise of Michael Henschen in order to concentrate on his fall. If Hardy had chosen to reverse the emphasis, the same materials could have given a quite different impression. He was not, however, a pessimist in any absolute philosophical sense. He called himself not a pessimist, nor an optimist, but a meliorist, that is, one who believed that things could be made better and, as far as possible, should be. In one of his poems, he wrote, "If way to the better there be, it exacts a full look at the worst." Many critics have insisted that Hardy looked at the worst rather more fully than he needed to, but the fact remains that he was genuinely concerned to find a way to the better. When you are reading one of Thomas Hardy's tragic novels, you may feel that this is not the way life really is.

0: But you do have to confess that this is the way life sometimes seems to be. Man is not always master of his destiny, whatever we like to think. And no one has shown more poignantly than Thomas Hardy the tragic moods of human defeat.
1: Thank you, Mr. Hicks. Our radio version of The Mayor of Casterbridge, starring Reginald Gardner as Michael Henchard, will continue from Hollywood after a brief pause for station identification.

0: Michael Enchard wrote Lucetta Templeton, the woman he had loved, before Susan had reappeared. He asked Lucetta to come to Casterbridge, and she accepted, taking up residence in High Place Hall. Enchard's plan was to marry Lucetta as soon as Susan was decently cold in her grave. As for his attitude to Elizabeth Jane, he turned from a tender father to a hostile stranger almost overnight.
1: Father, if you'll bide where you be a minute, I'll get you your breakfast.
2: Bide where you be? Good heavens, girl, what manner of speech is this? Are you fit to carry wash to a pig trough that you use such words as those?
1: I'm sorry, Father. I mean, stay where you are.
2: Elizabeth Jane, come here.
1: Yes, Father?
2: Did I see you help Nancy Mockridge carry a load of firewood into her house?
1: Why, yes. She's such an old woman, and the wood was so heavy.
2: You're the mayor's daughter, understand? And I'll not have you lowering my position by lending a hand to every clodhopper you meet, where the whole village can see you. Well, well, Elizabeth, where have you been dawdling this time? Where's my supper?
1: I'm sorry. I was just at the churchyard visiting my mother's grave.
2: Will you stop calling me father?
1: But aren't you?
2: Aye, but there's no cause to harp on the word. Father, father, father, begad, it's beginning to hurt my ears. And I'll thank you not to use it so free.
3: Michael?
2: Aye, Lucetta.
3: I met your daughter, Elizabeth Jane, in the churchyard today.
2: She's no daughter of mine, Lucetta. I've told you the story.
3: Yes, but you've treated her harshly, Michael. It was no fault of hers.
2: I know. I've tried to be kind to her, but the fury won't let me. I'd like to get rid of her, Lucetta, if you must know the truth.
3: In that case, let her come in service to me at High Place Hall.
2: To you?
3: Why not? The girl has no one to love her. Being a woman, I know what misery that can be. I think she's lovely and charming, and I'd like to have her in my house.
2: Now look here, Lucetta. What's the real reason you want to take Elizabeth Jane in service?
3: You men are so simple. Can't you see? Your wife has only recently died, has she not?
2: Aye, but...
3: And as mayor of Casterbridge, it wouldn't look right and proper to visit a lady so soon after your good wife's death, would it?
2: No, to be sure it wouldn't.
3: Well, then, what could be more proper than to visit your daughter? And if she lives at my house, what then? Who can object if a father comes to see his daughter as a father should? Now, do you see, Michael?
2: By gad, Lucetta, I take off my hat to you. You're a clever minx. I see it plainly now.
0: Now, it so happened that Enchard, after finding that Elizabeth Jane was really the daughter of Richard Newson, had written Donald Farfrae, giving him permission to resume his courtship if he wished. Vaguely, Enchard hoped that if Donald married Elizabeth Jane, that would be one way to get rid of her. And so it was that Donald Farfrae was calling at High Place Hall. Elizabeth Jane was out, but Lucetta Templeton received him. With particular grace.
3: You know, Mr. Farfrae, I find you a very interesting young man.
4: And I find you, Miss Templeton, a charming and beautiful lady.
3: You speak of amenities, of course, but nevertheless it's pleasing to hear them.
4: Oh, I wouldn't call them amenities. No, not exactly.
3: But what else could they be, sir? We've only just met.
4: That's true, Miss Templeton, but... I am a man of quick judgment and on the serious side, and I put a good deal of store by first impressions. Still, I have not the right to say things like these.
3: And why not, sir?
4: Well, let me put it this way. A struggling hay and grain merchant like myself should limit his thoughts to those in keeping with his station. And you, Miss Templeton, are a woman of wealth and position.
3: But above all, I am a woman. Never forget that, Mr. Farfrae.
4: Miss Templeton, I can't help but read a certain significance in what you have just said.
3: I want you to.
4: Then I may come another time?
3: Of course. Come and see Elizabeth Jane as often as you like.
4: I'm not referring to Elizabeth Jane, Miss Templeton. I'm referring to you.
3: Mr. Farfrae, I cannot say any more than this. The doors of High Place Hall are open to you whenever you choose to come.
0: Arnold Farfrae chose to come often, and the friendship between Lucetta and himself deepened and grew serious. And Michael Henshaw, who saw Donald admitted to High Place Hall again and again, grimly forced the issue.
2: Look here, Lucetta. You came to Casterbridge to resume our relationship, did you not?
3: Yes, I did, Michael, I did.
2: Well, very well, then. I'm ready, as soon as custom will permit, to give you my name in return for your devotion. I leave it to you to fix the time and date.
3: I don't know, Michael. Marriage is such a serious affair. Perhaps you ought to regard me just as an acquaintance for a time, and...
2: Oh, I see. So that's the way the wind blows, is it?
3: Michael, what are you trying to say?
2: I'm saying that there is another man, and his name is Donald Farfrae.
3: Michael, please.
2: Enough, Lucetta. What manner of fool you take me for? Now then, choose. Who'll it be? Farfrae or myself? Well, never mind. I don't wish to hear the word from your mouth. I can see it in your eyes.
3: Michael, for the love of heaven.
2: First the whelp tries to steal my business. Then he tries to steal my woman. Aye, before I'd let him take them from me, I'd crush you both. Do you hear, Lucetta? I'd crush you both like worms under my heavy shoe.
3: Michael, I've never seen you like this. I didn't think you were capable
2: of... Oh, you haven't, eh, Lucetta? Well, hearken to me and hearken well. If there's one man I hate in this world, it's Donald Farfrae. Marry him. Only marry him, I say, and you'll find out how Michael Henshaw can hate.
0: The battle hinged on one thing, the weather. Everything in Wessex depended on the weather. A bad harvest would double the price of corn, and good prospects lower it as much. During the early weeks, Michael Henshaw forecast the weather with uncanny luck. Later, he became nervous, and to reassure himself, he visited a local forecaster called Wido.
2: Is it true that you can charm away warts?
5: Without trouble. Without trouble.
2: And cure the evil fever?
5: Aye, if they wear the toad bag by night and by day.
2: Well, now then, answer me this. Can you forecast the weather?
5: With labor and time, and for a consideration.
2: Then take this. It's a crown. Now then, what is the harvest fortnight to be? Will it be fair or foul?
5: You asked me, and now I will tell you. By the sun, moon, and stars, by the clouds, the winds, the trees, and the grass, the candle flame and the swallows, the smell of the herbs. Likewise, by the cat's eyes, the ravens, the leeches, and the spiders. The last fortnight in August will be rain and tempest.
2: You're sure of this? You're certain?
5: Aye. As certain as anyone can be in a world where all's unsure.
6: Look you, Maggie. Another hot and fair day.
7: Aye, husband. And the mare's choked with corn.
6: And the market gone down, and corn cheaper every day.
7: Why, it is sure to be a good harvest. And poor Mr. Henshaw will be having to sell his grain at many shillings a quarter cheaper than he bought it.
6: Aye, Maggie. The weather's fair, yet played him dirty. He called the turn of the flood and got the turn of the end.
8: Did you hear, Mrs. Cookson? Did you hear?
9: No, Christopher. What?
8: It's all over town. Mayor Enchard's losing a fortune day by day.
9: And young Mr. Farfrae?
8: Ah, he's the shrewd one. He must have a magic glass to foretell the harvest. He bought little and saved his capital.

0: The sun mocked Enchard, burned him within. He shook his fist at it, cursed it. For weeks it shone with the hue of tin, and later assumed the color of a topaz. And not a rain cloud appeared in the sky. The forecast had been wrong. Now Michael Enchard decided to unload his grain at a staggering loss. Then, one morning in the marketplace...
1: Oh, Michael! Michael!
2: What is it, Papre?
1: Well, they tell me the market's put you in a bad corner.
2: Well, what have you come to do, make a holiday of it?
1: No, Michael, no. I come to express my sympathy. Believe me, I'm sorry. And I hope that you recoup.
2: You do?
1: With all my heart.
2: Why? Why do you express these sentiments to me?
1: Because we were friends once instead of rivals. And because I would renew that friendship if I could.
2: I see. Well, listen to me, Papre. What we were never can be again. And don't be too sure of circumstances. It's true I've had a setback, but I've still capital left. And you'll feel the weight of it in time to come.
0: Then, almost on the eve of harvest, Farfrae suddenly switched into a buying mood, picking up grain at rock-bottom prices. And as if by a signal, the sun was blotted out and the heavens opened in rainy tempest. The price of grain shot up, and Farfrae made a killing. But Michael Enchard stood in the fields and stared up at the wet sky, dazed and heartsick.
2: Go on, rain! Aye, the forecaster was right. I should have held me grain a little longer. I'd have made the profit, not Farfrae. But now, I'm ruined. Even the heavens are laughing at me. My fortune's turned and the Scot did it. He's taken my money and he seeks to take my woman. And he'll try to steal my position. Aye, now he'll try to be mayor of Casterbridge. But Michael Henchard is not through yet, do you hear? I'll fight him as long as there's any fight in me, to the bitter end.
0: In this, Michael Henchard had the power of prophecy. The next day, he appeared in High Place Hall.
3: Mr. Henchard.
2: Aye, Elizabeth. I should like to speak to Miss Templeton at once.
3: She's not in.
2: Then where can I find her?
3: Why, she's gone to Port Brady with Mr. Farfrae.
2: With Farfrae? With him? Why, girl?
3: Answer me,
2: Elizabeth Jane. Why? Why did they go to Port Brady together?
3: To get married, Mr. Henchard.

0: the bitter cup was not yet full. The next morning, Michael Enchard, as mayor and town magistrate, sat as a judge in petty sessions. Filthy old woman was up for trial, and just as Enchard was to sentence her, the old hag spoke up.
1: Ah, you cannot sentence me. You up there in the judge's seat? You have no right to sit in judgment upon me.
2: I have no right, you say? And why not, old woman?
1: Because you know better than I. And I can be judged only by my betters. Ah, you laugh, do you? Well, listen to me, then. 20 years ago, I was a-selling a furmity in a tent at Wadham Fair.
3: We don't care to hear your life's history, old woman.
2: Wait, clerk. Let her speak. Old woman, you say you sold furmity at Wadham Priors?
1: Aye, judge. A man and a woman and child came into my tent. The man, being drunk, sold his wife and child to a sailor for 5 guineas. A scandalous affair, 'twas. And the man should be hung for it. Eh? Eh, judge?
2: You know this man now?
1: I know him. It was you, Your Honor. You were the man what done this foul deed, and you have not the right to judge me now! No, you haven't!
0: Amid the roar of the courtroom, Michael Enchard, his face a mask, tore off his judicial robes and walked out. News spread like wildfire through Casterbridge. Idlers in front of the town hall, merchants along I Street, the toilers in the fields, they all buzzed with it. And finally...
4: Hear ye, hear ye, hear ye. By popular vote, counted by the commissioners of the town council, it has been ascertained that the new mayor of Casterbridge is Mr. Donald Farfrae.

0: Ranger! Wait a moment.
1: Oh, it's you, Fabre.
0: Yes, I've heard that you're leaving town.
1: Aye.
0: What will you do? Where will you go?
1: I came to Casterbridge as a haytrusser. I can leave as one, Fafre, and make my humble way. I still have my knife and wimble and basket, and no man can take them from me.
0: Michael, listen. I must ask you a question, man to man. I ask you to forget your pride and what has gone before, and believe me, I do not speak out of pity.
1: Well, what is it, Fafre?
0: Will you stay in Casterbridge and work for me?
1: Work? For you?
0: Yes, you'll do much better with me than for strangers, Michael. And whatever happens, you're still no grain.
1: No. No, it's kind of you, but I cannot.
0: You must, Michael. In a way, you owe it to me.
1: How?
0: Remember when I first came here? I wanted to leave, and you persuaded me to stay and work for you.
1: I remember.
0: Well, I stayed against my will, and later was happy. You can do the same. Michael, I ask you again. Will you stay and work for me?
1: Very well. Very well, Donald. I'll stay, and thank you for it.

0: So Michael Henchard stayed and worked as a laborer in the barns and granaries which once he had owned. He felt a momentary gratitude to the Scot, but now the humility of his position preyed upon him, and his old hatred returned.
1: There he is, Elizabeth Jane. There he is, sitting in my old place, the mayor's chair, and living in my house with the woman I was to marry, and laughing at me working in the hayricks.
2: Father, you misjudge Mr. Farfrae. I'm sure he isn't laughing at
1: no?
2: you.
1: No? Well, then he pities me. And to a man like me, that's worse. Well, it'll only be 12 days more. Only 12 days more, and there'll be an escape.
2: Father, what do you mean, 12 days more? What escape?
1: You'll see, Elizabeth Jane. You'll see.

0: 12 days later, the denizens at the Inn of the Three Mariners were startled to see Michael Enchard enter the door and advance to the bar. There was a grim, set look in his face and a wild flame in his eyes as he smashed his heavy fist upon the bar.
1: Whiskey, keeper! Whiskey, and be quick about it!
2: Whiskey for you, Mr. Enchard? But you've never taken a drink.
1: Aye. Michael Enchard is a man of his word. I swore on oath never to take a drink of spirits for 20 years. Now that time is over and my oath is done. Well, keeper, what are you standing there for? You heard me, did you not? Whiskey!
2: Yes, Mr. Enchard.
1: That's it. That's what I needed for 20 years. That's what I need to stand me up when I do him in.
2: Do who in, Mr. Enchard?
1: Donald Farthray. Who else? Well, what are you fools staring at me for? Did you think I'd stand by and see him take everything away from me? Did you? By heaven, no! I'm still a better man than he is. Aye, better than he is. I'll break him like I broke that glass upon the floor. I'll break him, mark you. If it's the last thing Michael Henshaw ever does. Whiskey, keeper! More whiskey!
0: Later that night, Donald Farfrae received a message that someone wanted to see him at the North Granary on a matter of urgent business. Message was unsigned, and as Farfrae entered the semi-gloom of the big barn...
3: Who? Is anyone here?
1: Aye. I'm up here in the loft.
3: Oh, where is you, Michael? What are you doing up there?
1: Come up the ladder, Farfrae. I want to talk to you.
3: Aye, very well. Now then, Michael, what are you doing up here? What's wrong? I received a message concerning some business and I...
1: Aye. It's business, all right. You and me are going to square accounts, Farfrae.
3: What do you mean by that?
1: Now we stand face to face, man to man. Your money and your fine wife no longer lift you above me. And my poverty does not press me down.
3: What are you getting at, Michael?
1: You see this loft, Farfrae? It's four square and about the size of a wrestling ring. There's the door, open. And it's 40 feet down to the barn floor.
3: Michael, do you mean that you...
1: Aye. One of us is going to throw the other out of that door down to the floor. The master, the better man, stays inside.
3: You're out of your mind. You're daft.
1: Aye. Daft to hear your bones crack when I toss you through that door. Put up your hands, Poppy!

0: two men fought silently like animals. They traded blows till the blood ran, rocked and writhed like trees in a gale. First one had the advantage, then the other. Then, finally, Henshard slammed Farfrae to the floor so that his head hung over space through the open door.
1: Now, Farfrae, I've got you. One little push, and down you go.
2: Aye, you've the advantage.
1: This is the end. My revenge. Your life.
2: Well, then, take it. Take it, Uncle. You wanted it long enough.
1: Donald, No, it isn't true. Once I loved you as my own son. As no man ever loved another.
2: Oh, enough of your lying words. Throw me down and have done with it and be cursed to you.
1: Donald, I cannot. I came here to kill you and I thought I could, but now I cannot. Here, I release you. Do what you will. Only in this, Donald, be charitable, be kind. Never tell Elizabeth Jane what I've done this night. She would leave me.
2: Aye. But it doesn't matter whether I tell her or not, Henshard. She'll leave you soon anyway.
1: What do you mean? What are you talking about, Murphy? Tell me, man, what is this?
2: A sailor came to the town hall today, Henshard. He inquired of Elizabeth Jane.
1: A sailor? Was it?
2: Yes. His name was Richard Newson. And they thought him lost at sea, but he wasn't. And now, Henshard, he's come to Casterbridge to claim his daughter.
0: And so it was that Michael Henshard trudged out of the town of Casterbridge, carrying the tools of an A-trusser, just as he came into it many years ago, down the same dusty road. He walked towards the distant horizon with a slow and dragging steps, and with half-muttered words on his lips.
1: Here and everywhere, folks are dying before their time, like frosted leaves, though wanted by their loved ones, their families, and their friends. While I, Michael Henshard, who was once mayor of Casterbridge, I, who am an outcast, wanted by none and despised by all, live on against my will.
0: They found him later, dead upon the road, and buried him at its side. And inscribed upon the stone was Michael Henshard's own last testament and will, written by him as he was dying. And there, standing on the Wessex earth, which Henshard loved so well, Elizabeth Jane read the inscription.
3: This be my last testament and will, that none be made to grieve on account of me, that I be not buried in consecrated ground,
1: that no sexton be asked to toll the bell, that nobody is asked to see my dead body, that no mourners walk behind me at my funeral, that no flowers be planted on my grave, and that no man remembers me. To this I put my name, Michael Henshard.

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1: You have just heard The Mayor of Casterbridge by Thomas Hardy. This was the NBC University Theater production from 1949. 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
1: Now, Les Miserables, starring Ronald Coleman as Jean Valjean, Deborah Paget as Cosette, and Robert Newton as Javert.
2: I did not know Valjean during the earlier years of his life. But from what he since has told me and what I have been able to piece together, it is clear that this narrative had its start on that tragic day when he was brought into court, charged with theft.
3: Before we proceed, will the accused explain the presence of his family in the court?
4: They're the children of a friend, monsieur. Their mother gave me shelter while I looked for work.
3: Go on, go on.
4: It's just when I saw them standing there looking at the loaves of bread that they were starving, monsieur.
3: Oh, then you admit to the theft?
4: I had no money. I took the loaf.
3: The sentence is 10 years at the oars.
4: 10 years? 10 years? You don't understand, monsieur.
3: Prisoner, bring in the next case.
2: 10 years for stealing a loaf of bread. 10 years on a prison ship. So did French justice turn a man into something half animal. The endless cruelties dulled his mind, filled it with hate and fear. But the day came when the iron collar was removed from his neck and the chains were cut from his ankles.
5: Well, Valjean, it appears we are rid of you. Here's your paper. Sign it.
4: Paper?
5: You've been released. Sign the paper.
6: It's regulations, Valjean.
5: Surely you've learned much of regulations. Lieutenant Javert is celebrated for his knowledge of regulations, eh, Javert?
6: Valjean, you have been assigned to the Orléans district. You are to proceed there immediately and report to police headquarters. And thereafter, report once a month.
4: Yes, Lieutenant.
6: Failure to do so means you will be taken and sent back for life. Give him his money, Rimbaud.
5: Here, 33 francs.
4: No, 11 francs more.
5: 33 francs.
6: Pay him the rest of his money.
5: What you do on the ship is your business, Javert. But here on land, I am in charge.
6: Pay him.
4: Thank you. Thank you.
6: Stand to attention when you address a police officer. Now get out. As for you...
5: Me, Lieutenant?
6: One more offense and I'll report you to your captain.
5: Oh, forgive me, Lieutenant. And allow me to express my grief. I read in your ship's report that an old man died at the oars. The lieutenant's father, was he not?
6: Listen to me. My father was a fool, like every other criminal. He thought the laws were made for someone else. And if, as you say, you knew of him, then you know that I was born across the street, over there in the women's prison. I was raised by the law, and I know something of it.
5: No offense, Javert, no offense.
6: The law is hard, but it's wise and it's just. And there can be no compromise with it. Not for my father... Not for Valjean, not for you, and not for me.
7: Jean Valjean set out for Orléans, bearded, ragged, haunted by the nightmare of the prison ship. His meager funds were useless. He was a criminal. He could buy neither food nor lodgings. Driven from town to town, the time came when Valjean could go no farther.
4: Please, I beg you.
3: Won't you shut the door? The rain's beating in.
4: Let me stay a few moments, then I'll go.
3: It's warmer there by the fire, my son.
4: 12 leagues I've walked today. They set dogs on me. I ask for food. They'll not give me any. I say I can pay. They turn me out.
3: Madame Magloire.
8: The door, yes, I know.
3: No, just set another place for supper, please.
4: Well, you don't understand. I am a released convict. The galleys.
3: We should be happy if you will join us for supper, monsieur.
4: I can pay. I have money.
3: No money. I am a priest.
4: A priest? Oh, so you'll give me food and not take my money. I'll eat in the yard.
3: Would you prefer that?
4: But this is your home.
3: It is church property, monsieur. It belongs to the people. Our meal is but a slight one, but you will make us happy by eating it with us.
4: Thank you. Thank you.
3: Valjean, surely you will change your mind and stay the night.
4: But you are a fool.
3: Am I?
4: I told you before, I spent 10 years in the galleys for stealing.
3: What did you steal?
4: Bread. A loaf of bread.
3: A loaf of bread?
4: You give me food, a bed, and tonight when you sleep, I could strangle you and be off with your treasures.
3: Treasures, monsieur?
4: In the room where we ate. Candlesticks, silver, heavy silver plates.
3: Yes, they're silver. Valuable, too, no doubt. They were given to me by the sisters of the convent of the Child Mary.
4: I saw where the woman hid them, and I am a thief. Here, read this. The yellow paper. Released convict, dangerous man.
3: It was only fear that made them do it, Valjean. But do not forget that even in the most evil of men, there is some good. Look for it, my son, and you'll find it. Sleep well, Valjean. God rest you.
2: In the morning, Jean Valjean was gone. And gone, too, were the bishop's silver plates. It was the housekeeper who discovered the loss.
8: I told you, I warned you. Oh, that unspeakable creature, it's a wonder we're alive. And you stand here and tell
3: me that... I stand here, madame, to tell you that someone's at the door. Now, please try to calm yourself. Come in.
8: The police and him.
9: Good morning, Your Eminence, madame.
3: Is something wrong, Corporal?
9: This man, he had these hidden in his rags, Your Eminence. Your silver plates, I recognize them anywhere.
8: Oh, praise him. Count them at once.
3: Madame, please. Monsieur Valjean, you are a stupid man. You took the plates when I told you those candlesticks would bring far more money. You won't go far if you're that forgetful.
9: You can be sure he won't go anywhere.
3: But I gave them to him, didn't he tell you?
9: But Your Eminence, obviously...
3: I am a bishop of the church. Do you doubt me?
9: You gave him these plates?
3: I most certainly did. And now you have our permission to withdraw.
9: Forgive me. I didn't know.
4: You're letting me go?
3: And this time, take the plates and the candlesticks. Use them wisely, Valjean, so that you may never have to go to the galleys again.
4: I...
3: No. I should thank you. It is the giver, my son, who receives the benefit of the gift. It is he whose soul is gratified because he's done something generous that sets him above his fellow men. Do you understand that?
4: I don't know.
3: It doesn't matter. Valjean, I would like you to pray with me.
4: I'm not a religious man.
3: Few of us are. Come, my son. We will try.
2: When he left the bishop's house, Jean Valjean, for the first time in 10 years, looked and felt like a human being. His rags and his beard were gone. And he set out again on the road to Orléans. 2 days later, he reached the town of Morvan. And there he went to the shop of a silversmith.
10: You are right, monsieur. These are very fine plates. I can offer you 420 francs. Satisfactory?
4: Yes, satisfactory.
10: And now the candlesticks, if I may weigh them, monsieur?
4: No, I've changed my mind. I've decided not to sell the candlesticks.
10: But I'm sure I can give you even more than... Look, horses, a runaway, and a child in the carriage. Stay out of the street, monsieur. They'll run you down. Monsieur!
2: Stopped the runaway, and the child was unharmed. Valjean returned to the shop of the silversmith, and there he was followed by an elderly gentleman whose gratitude was boundless.
11: Monsieur, you saved his life, throwing yourself at those horses. That was my grandson, monsieur.
4: You can thank me by leaving me alone and by telling those people out there to go about their business.
11: You must allow me to do something in return.
4: No, I have business with this shopkeeper. Then I must leave. I have to be in Orléans tomorrow and already...
11: Orléans? But I'm returning there myself within the hour. You are from Orléans, monsieur?
4: Oh, I was on my way there to look for work.
11: Then I could ask for nothing better. I am not without influence there. You have a trade, monsieur?
4: Betrayed. Monsieur, I...
11: But if you're looking for work...
10: Monsieur Montu owns a factory here, the pottery factory.
11: Well, as a matter of fact, I came here to arrange its sale. It's nothing to the one I own in Orléans. Perhaps pottery would interest you. Come, I'll show you through this little place.
10: The money for the plates, monsieur. I will get it for you.
4: The money, yes.
11: If I were not a loyal citizen of Orléans, I would stay away. It is a vile and dirty place, monsieur. A town like this would suit you far better.
4: Still, I must go to Orléans.
11: Well, I'll show you my shop here. You can look around while I settle some matters in the office.
10: Your money, monsieur. You have not changed your mind about the candlesticks.
4: No. No, they are not for sale.
11: Come, monsieur. Come.
2: I was foreman of the factory. I was both puzzled and annoyed with the stranger who came in and asked so many questions and disturbed the workers. You wish something, monsieur?
4: No, only to look.
2: Then perhaps you're interested in buying.
4: No.
2: But you formed an opinion of our little factory.
4: This product is poor.
2: Well, now that you've expressed an opinion, perhaps you'll go on your way.
4: Let go of my arm, monsieur.
2: When you're outside, gladly.
4: Now.
2: Either you come peacefully or I... I see you too have a good right hand, monsieur.
4: Stronger than yours.
2: Yeah, I believe you.
4: Tell me something. These pieces, the men are making. Why is it that one piece is thick and another thin? And one is well glazed and another not?
2: Hmm? It is always so.
4: The product has always been this bad?
2: Well, it always could be better, monsieur.
4: So why not let each man do what he's best at? The best potter, turn. The best glazier, glaze.
2: No. Our artisans have always been... Well, perhaps you're right. Now, if you were a man of means, I'd suggest that you buy this place and try your ideas.
11: Monsieur, if we're to reach Orléans tonight, we must start.
4: Monsieur... not long ago, you advised me to remain in this little town.
11: But you said you were
4: said you wanted to help me. Perhaps you can.
11: Well, believe me, I should like nothing better.
4: Then there's a business matter I should like to discuss with you.
2: Montu sold the little pottery factory for next to nothing. Sold it to the stranger who said his name was Madeleine. Some weeks later, far away in Marseille, Lieutenant Javert received a letter from the police of Orléans. The criminal, Jean Valjean, had disappeared.

0: 6 years went by since Lieutenant Javert had ordered Valjean to Orléans, there to report to the police. But Valjean remained in the little town of Morvan. Here, under the name of Monsieur Madeleine, he has prospered greatly as the owner of the pottery works. And I, too, as his assistant.
1: Stop worrying, Robert. Financially, we're in excellent condition, so forget about the accounts overdue. Now, what else?
0: Your signature. The regular monthly draft to the convent of the Child Mary.
1: Oh, yes, of course.
2: Every month? For 6 years. Why?
1: Someday I may tell you. Now, what's this? Very official-looking paper?
0: Well, the town council wants you to sign it. A petition to incorporate us as a city.
1: A city, eh? Coming up in the world.
0: So it would seem. Well?
1: Why, it's ridiculous. Have you read this?
0: I helped to write it.
1: But it says they want to make me mayor. It's impossible.
0: Oh? Why?
1: Well, because I can't accept. Because I'm... Why, me, of all people.
0: Because of what you've done for us. There aren't 50 people in this town who don't depend on this factory one way or another for their existence. Why, 6 years ago, this town was a mud hole.
1: 6 years? What do they know about me before that?
0: Mm-hmm. What difference does it make? They know who you are now.
1: Makes a difference to me.
0: Well, it doesn't to me.
1: How do you know what I was before?
0: Why should I care?
1: I'll show you why. This is something I've never shown anyone before. A yellow paper, Robert.
0: You don't have to show it to me.
1: You knew about this?
0: Do you remember when you first came to the factory? I didn't want you around, did I? I saw the mark of the iron collar still on your neck.
1: You've known all these years.
0: Yes, I've known and I've forgotten.
1: Yes, but don't you see what this says? Orléans. I never reported. Any day, any night, they can take me and send me back for life.
0: Which they haven't done. And who'd recognize you as the man who came here 6 years ago? I wouldn't even recognize you myself. Now, what about the petition?
1: I don't know. Tell the council that I'll consider it.
0: Some weeks later, Monsieur Madeleine became our mayor. We were now a city, and new officials were sent to us by the central government. Among them, an inspector of police. His name, Javert.
3: My papers, Monsieur Madeleine.
1: Thank you.
3: You do not wish to examine them, monsieur?
1: Oh, I'm sure they are in perfect order, Inspector Javert.
3: I come from Marseille, monsieur. I've been in police work there for many years. It is my life. I have pride in little else except in being a good officer.
1: I'm afraid you'll find your assignment here most tedious, Inspector. We're a quiet little place.
3: I've heard this, monsieur. Yet there is crime everywhere.
1: And poverty, if one looks hard enough.
3: I am sworn only to uphold the laws of France.
1: I merely suggest that you do not look for evil where none exists.
3: If I did that, monsieur, I should be guilty of personal immorality and I would resign.
1: Then we understand each other. I trust we shall work well together.
3: I will bother you as little as possible. Thank you, monsieur.
0: No, Javert had not recognized him. Valjean had passed his most trying test. The months went by and Javert, the model of efficiency, pursued his dull existence without complaint. And then one night, he arrested a woman. He took her to his office.
4: Monsieur, I swear to you, I was not to blame. You must believe me.
3: You were arguing with a man. You struck him.
4: I lost my temper. I'll ask his pardon. He knows I meant no harm. Oh, monsieur, please. I'm ill. I have lung fever. You can see that I'm ill.
3: They will care for you in prison.
4: No, please. Please, I have a child.
3: So?
4: She's kept for me at Bourges, but I must pay for her. If I don't pay, they'll throw her on the streets. If I don't pay, she'll starve.
3: You, sergeant, take her away.
4: No, no, no, you can't. You can't.
1: Inspector, please.
3: Monsieur le maire, my office is honored.
1: I don't wish to interfere, Inspector, but this woman should not have been arrested.
3: You've been misinformed, monsieur. She disturbed the peace. She violated the curfew law.
1: And what do you plan to do with her?
3: She will serve 6 months, monsieur.
4: 6 months?
1: Inspector, the woman's obviously ill.
3: Then I'll see that she's sent to the prison hospital.
1: No, she will not go to prison. The man was drunk. I saw what happened.
3: Had she been home where she belonged, the incident would not have occurred. This is a matter of law, monsieur.
1: It is a matter of justice.
3: They are one and the same, are they not?
1: No, not always. I'm asking you to release the woman.
3: As you wish, monsieur.
1: Come, madame.
4: I will not go to prison.
1: No, then I'll see that you're cared for. And if you tell me where your child is, I'll try to bring her to you.
4: Bring her to me?
1: As quickly as I can. Good night, Inspector.
3: Good night, Monsieur le Maire.
0: He drove the woman to a hospital and left at once for Bourges. The child, Cosette, was in her early teens. And then there was a heartbreaking reunion. The mother hadn't seen her for years. Now she was dying. There was a caller at the hospital. Inspector Javert.
3: We can speak here in the corridor, monsieur. I felt it my duty to advise you that I have been ordered to Arras.
1: Not permanently?
3: No, just for a few days. A case of theft. A man was caught stealing apples.
1: A very serious crime.
3: There was a question of identity, monsieur. The police believe the prisoner was once in my charge in the galleys. If he is the same man, then he's also a parole violator.
1: And you are to establish his identity?
3: A trustee has recognized him as a man who once pulled an oar beside him. A thief named Jean Valjean.
1: And you think the prisoner is this man?
3: I don't know, monsieur. But we've been looking for Valjean for almost 7 years.
1: You think you could recognize him after all this time?
3: Names and faces are my profession. If it's the man, I'll know him.
1: Yes, I won't detain you any longer, Inspector.
3: Thank you. I'll report as soon as I return.
0: That same night, Jean Valjean also journeyed to Arras. When the trial opened, he sat unnoticed in back of the courtroom. The prisoner was demented, a wretched vagabond who seemed almost to enjoy his sudden importance.
5: I will ask you once again. Tell the court who you are.
6: But I have told you I am Jean-Monsieur. I eat apples.
5: You still deny that you are Jean Valjean? That you served 10 years in the galleys?
7: The prisoner will answer the questions. Are you Jean Valjean?
6: No, no. Jean-Monsieur. Why do they call me Jean Valjean when I am Jean-Monsieur?
5: Monsieur, I should like to call Inspector Javert to the stand.
7: Granted.
3: Monsieur le Président, I am Javert. But I request that my testimony be delayed until the other witnesses have re-examined the accused. This man may spend the rest of his life in the galleys. And as a police officer, I feel I might influence the viewpoint of these other witnesses.
7: I commend you, Inspector. Excuse?
5: Then may I recall the prison trustee, Jacques Brevet?
7: Stand up, Brevet. We'll examine the accused again.
8: I will, but I waste your time. He is Jean Valjean, who sat beside me in the galley.
7: And the other convicts?
5: Jean Flou and Cherche Payot. Stand up!
9: I knew him well. His name is Jean Valjean.
8: This one I would know in the dark. Valjean.
6: No one believes me. No one. It is a game.
7: Get the court, please. By what right do you interrupt? Who are you?
1: Inspector Javert will tell you who I am.
7: Well?
3: Forgive me if I'm startled, monsieur. That man is the mayor of Mauvin, Monsieur Madeleine.
7: The mayor of Mauvin? Monsieur, I must again ask why you interrupt.
1: Because the court must release the accused. He has told the truth. I am Jean Valjean. And these men. Brevet, Jean Flou, Cherche Payot. Look at me.
8: He is crazy. He is not Valjean.
1: Ask Jean Flou to bare his right shoulder. There's a burn on the shoulder where he tried to efface his number. And you, Brevet, you used to wear a gold earring. It's no longer there, but the ear is still pierced. And you, Cherche Payot, this poor wretch here could join you in the galleys for life.
9: He's already an idiot. What difference would it make?
1: He's a human being, and he's innocent. Tell the court who I am.
9: If this is what you want, then you are Jean Valjean. All right?
1: Monsieur, I think no further proof is needed. As there is no warrant for me, I shall return to Morvan. I'll await the disposition of the court at my home.
7: Monsieur le Président, this is fantastic. I demand that Monsieur Madeleine be examined as to his sanity.
1: There is no need. I am not insane. The galleys make the convict, Monsieur, and the name and the position of Monsieur Madeleine had their beginnings in thievery, the theft of some silver from an old man. I cannot rail against fate. When I think what I might have done to this poor wretch, I know that I'm to be envied rather than pitied. Does the court excuse me, Monsieur?
7: You will hear next from Inspector Javert at your home. Please see that you are there.
0: This was the terrible news that Valjean brought me the night he returned. And I, too, had news for him. Cosette's mother was dead.
1: I've no time, Robert. I can't even say goodbye to Cosette. If I know Javert, he'll be here any moment.
0: Well, where will you go?
1: To England, if I'm lucky. Now, listen carefully. I've placed everything in your name. Dispose of the factory and make your way to England. If I can, I'll contact you in London through our agents there.
0: And Cosette?
1: Tell her the truth about me and why I couldn't see her.
0: But England. Shall I take her with me?
1: No. No, take her to Paris, the convent of the child Mary. The sisters will care for her for the sake of Monsieur Madeleine. Tell her I'll always be close to her. Goodbye, Robert.
0: He'd been gone less than an hour when Javert came into the house. Behind him, half a dozen soldiers.
3: Stay where you are. Search every room.
0: You've come too late, Inspector.
3: Perhaps, Monsieur.
0: He's gone.
3: For the police, it is never too late. If he's escaped us tonight, then what of tomorrow? Or next week? Or next year? You will find, Monsieur, that the law is armed with an infallible weapon. Patience. And there is no escape.

0: Valjean could make, but that the shadow of Inspector Javert lay across his path. And someday, the shadow would become the man. For more than a year, however, Valjean remained safely in England. And then, on one of my trips to London, he told me his plan.
1: So I'm going back, Robert. I'm going back to France.
0: Well, it's useless for me to warn you again.
1: Actually, there's not too much to worry about. Cosette has helped make the arrangements.
2: Cosette?
1: Yes, I'm going to the convent. She's found work there for me. The old gardener has died. Well, I'll be the new gardener. The work will do me good, and I'll be near the child. She's all I have, Robert.
0: Once you're back in France, Javert...
1: First he must find me. And the convent walls are high and thick.
0: God be with you, Jean. For 3 years, he labored at the convent, caring for Cosette, giving her the love.

0: This, he's made wise investments. No, dear, we have nothing to worry about.
1: That were only so. Nothing to worry about.
0: Well, the police have more important things to concern them these days. There's going to be trouble, Cosette. Soon, I'm afraid.
1: The revolutionaries, yes, I know.
0: They're plotting to overthrow the king. And that's why you'd do well, my dear, not to see that young man again.
1: But Father Marius is studying law at the university. Besides, he's a royalist, a baron.
0: Oh, his title means nothing to him. He told me so himself.
1: Oh? And what else did he tell you, Father?
0: He's a revolutionary. He's one of the organizers, Cosette.
1: But if he's so open and honest with you, how can you dislike him so?
0: Oh, I didn't say I dislike him. He means nothing to me one way or another. As for his honesty, it's true he's admitted he's a revolutionary. I met him in a cafe last week. I've had to learn to sense things, Cosette. Perhaps I'm too suspecting, but in his case, I was right. When I faced him with it, he told me.
1: And you don't want me to see him again?
0: You like him so much?
1: Yes.
0: Then I'll leave the decision up to you. There's only one thing I ask. Marius must never come here. He must never know where you live.
1: Don't worry, Father. He'll never know until you give me permission to tell him.
2: Yes, Cosette was in love. She'd been meeting Marius in the Bois, the park, and in spite of his determination to declare himself to her guardian, Cosette still refused to tell Marius where she lived. One afternoon, when I came to the house, Valjean was greatly agitated.
0: Our business problems will have to wait, Robert. You remember last week, the stranger I noticed across the street?
2: Well?
0: He was there again today, pretending to admire the gardens.
2: You're certain he's from the police?
0: Well, of course I'm certain. I can smell them. Somehow they've found out that Cosette knows Marius. And the boy is a known revolutionary.
2: Well, but after all, if they do arrest him...
0: Arrest him? I wish they would. But they won't. They'll watch him. And sooner or later, he'll lead them here.
2: Quietly, Jean. It's Cosette. Ah.
0: Well, was it pleasant in the park?
3: Oh, yes, Father, very.
2: Well, it's brought color to your cheeks.
1: Father, Robert... There's something I must speak to you about.
0: Now, that's strange. I was about to say the same thing to you. Cosette, I find I must go back to England again.
1: But why?
0: It's no longer safe for me to stay here.
1: Oh, that was so long ago. They can't still persecute you.
0: I'm a parole violator. As long as I remain in France, they can return me to the galleys.
2: It's true, Cosette.
1: Then we must leave immediately.
0: No. No, my dear. Much as I desire it, I can't ask you to go with me.
1: I'm going with you, Father.
0: But you have friends here, Cosette, and ties.
1: I have no friends and no ties.
0: Are you sure?
1: Quite sure, Father.
4: Wait a minute. Look outside there. The window.
1: Marius.
0: Cosette. You didn't tell him?
1: Oh, no, no.
0: Well, if he's here, you'd better ask him in. Wait in the hall. I'll be there in a moment.
1: You shouldn't have come here, Marius. I ask you not to. You promised me.
5: I followed you, Cosette. I had to. Oh, good day, monsieur.
0: Did Cosette invite you here?
5: On the contrary, Cosette has always refused to allow...
0: Then you've chosen to ignore her wishes. Why?
5: Because for the past month I've been meeting Cosette in the park without your knowledge. This seems to me both dishonorable and unfair to you.
0: And now you want my permission to make a formal call?
5: Why... Yes. And...
0: I see no reason to object, but Cosette is leaving Paris.
1: I'm going to England, Marius.
5: England? No. No, you won't. I won't allow
1: Marius.
5: It.
1: Marius.
0: I think we can consider this little affair closed, monsieur.
5: I assure you this is no little affair. I've come to ask for Cosette's hand in marriage.
0: Marriage? For she's a child. Do you think I'd even consider...
5: She's not a child.
1: Marius, Father, please. I'd like to speak with Marius' father. Do you mind?
0: I'll be in the study.
1: Oh, I begged you not to come here.
0: Why?
5: So you could go to England without any unpleasant explanation?
1: You know that's not true. I would have told you, but... Well, there are things you just don't understand.
5: What
6: difference does it make? I love you. You love me. You can't deny it.
1: I never said so.
6: No, not in words, perhaps, but...

0: Cosette, he's dragging you to England just to keep you away from me.
1: No, that's not the reason, Marius. He's cared for me since I was a child. I'm all he has.
0: That's ridiculous. Does he think he can hold on to you forever?
1: All I ask is that you wait just for a little while. I can talk to him, Marius. You can come to England.
0: Oh, Cosette, this is child's talk. My place is here, and I want you with me. But you must make the decision. Here. Now.
1: The decision is not mine, Marius. It is yours.
0: Very well. A pleasant voyage, Cosette. And I've just one other thing to say to him. Monsieur!
2: Well?
0: She's going with you. But I warn you, there'll be other men who'll love her, and if you persist in running away with her, you'll do her a terrible harm.
2: I'm grateful for your advice. However, as I said, Cosette is still a child. There is yet...
0: Cosette is a woman. She's beautiful, she's desirable, and you're in love with her. You want her for yourself? You won't face that, will you? But it's true. You know it.
2: Get out.
0: Be careful of your next rival, monsieur. You may not dispose of him so easily.
3: Yeah.
2: You heard what he said?
3: It doesn't matter. The man across the street. He's returned.
2: Make arrangements at once, Robert. We'll leave as soon as we can.
3: When Marius left, he was followed by the man across the street. I watched until they disappeared, not knowing, of course, that an hour later, the man would be reporting to his superior, Inspector Javert.
4: Never mind the details, Dupuy. Just the pertinent facts.
5: I followed the subject to number 34 rue Brussac. He remained there but a short time and returned to the Place Marengo.
4: The Place Marengo is barricaded by the rebels?
5: Yes, monsieur. And he was passed through the barricades.
4: Rue Brussac. Mm-hmm. Who lives in the house?
5: The girl, her father, and another man. I suggest they be taken in at once for questioning.
4: There is no need.
5: Monsieur?
4: The king at last has seen fit to act. The militia has been ordered out against the barricades. After tonight, there will be no more revolutions and no more revolutionaries.
5: Shall I keep watch on the house?
4: No. The militia will attack at dusk tonight. Our task now is to see that any who escape from the barricades are tracked down and brought to justice. I'll need you and all your available men.
3: Our plans were set. We'd leave Paris in the morning, thence to Le Havre, and across the Channel. But late that night, there was a knock at the back door. No one was there. But on the floor was a note.
2: Give it to Cosette. Give it to her, Robert. She's upstairs in her room.
3: Jean, look what it says on the envelope. Provisional Government. Saint-Denis Barricades. It's from Marius.
2: Give it to Cosette.
3: I've already opened it, Jean. I want you to read it. Here.
2: The revolution has started. While I still have time, I must beg of you not to sacrifice your life to this man's selfishness. He holds you only by your exaggerated sense of gratitude. I cannot deny my heart. If I live, I will follow wherever he takes you. Keep the note, Robert. Give it to Cosette in the morning.
3: Why don't you give it to her?
2: Because I may not be back by morning. I'm going out.
6: Oh, you, Marius, a stranger. He says he must see you.
7: Send him over here.
6: Keep your hands up, citizen. Start walking.
7: So, it's you.
2: Yes.
7: Well, monsieur.
2: I intercepted your letter to Cosette.
7: You'd risk your life coming here just to tell me that?
2: I came here to tell you that you're right and you're wrong. I love Cosette, it's true, but not as you seem to think. And I love her too much to stand in the way of her happiness.
7: I'm sorry, I said things in anger.
2: That doesn't matter, you're free to go to her whenever you wish.
7: You're a little late, monsieur. The militia's broken through. By morning, we'll be surrounded.
2: Exactly. If you stay here, you'll be destroyed.
7: Perhaps. But what Paris does tonight, France does tomorrow, so I stay. Now leave while you can.
8: We've got a prisoner, Marius. Come quickly, the wine shop.
7: Prisoner? You came in through the wine shop, didn't you?
2: I did, then across the courtyard.
7: Well, you can leave the same way while I attend to the prisoner. Now hurry.
6: Here he is, Marius.
5: Marius, he refuses to talk.
4: I will talk now. You are Baron Pommerci.
0: I am Citizen Pommerci.
4: And I'm Inspector Javert of the police. I was in pursuit of a criminal when your men captured me. The man is a parole violator.
0: You're wasting my time. Tie his hands. Gustave, get back to your post.
4: Wait. This has nothing to do with your revolt. I demand you allow me to do my duty and arrest him. He can't be far off.
9: Closer than you think, Inspector.
0: Monsieur, is this why you're going to England?
9: This is an old score between him and me, Marius. Will you let me settle it?
0: Here, take my pistol. You can get out through the cellar.
8: They're charging the barricade! The militia! Get me a boat! They're charging!
2: We can stop here, Javert. We're quite alone now.
4: My duty is complete. I found you and I arrested you. So, have your revenge.
2: Now stand still. I have a knife in my pocket.
4: Yes. The knife suits you better than the pistol, Valjean.
2: But the knife is to cut your ropes. Now you're free, Javert.
4: Kill me. Kill me now. You think you can bargain my life for your freedom?
2: There is no bargain. I give you your life.
4: Don't you know that as long as you live, I'll hunt you? You're a convict. A criminal.
2: You're sick, Javert. Your mind is sick. Now go, while there's still a chance.
4: You want me to grovel and thank you. You want me to see the nobility of your soul. I spit on your nobility. You're a criminal, and I'm taking you in. Now shoot. Shoot!
5: Inspector Javert. Monsieur, you're bleeding.
4: I'm all right, Kiki.
5: What's the man you went after, the convict? Escaped?
4: Look at me. I'm a strong man. I had him in these two hands. But the oars, they give them the strength of animals. Yes, he got away.
5: Fighting is almost over, monsieur. Most of the revolutionaries have been taken prisoner.
4: There is one prisoner I want to see. Baron Pommerci.
5: He was badly wounded.
4: He's a friend of the convict Valjean. I want to see him.
5: Well, unfortunately, monsieur, Pommerci has disappeared.
4: How can a wounded man disappear? The barricades were surrounded.
5: He was unconscious. We left him where he fell. When we returned, he was gone.
4: There's only one way he could have disappeared. Through the sewers.
5: But I tell you, he could not possibly have walked.
4: Then he was carried. And I think I know who carried him.
5: The convict? Wait, Inspector. I'll bring some men.
4: No, no one. I'll find him myself. Alone.
2: Marius, can you hear me?
0: I can hear you.
2: Then take heart. We'll be out of this soon. I'll bring you to my house.
0: Put me down, I beg you. Alone you could escape, but with me you'll...
2: The militia won't look for you. There. It's the most likely place, so they'll suspect it the least. We'll get a...
10: Valjean!
0: Monsieur!
2: Don't worry. He's far behind us.
10: I know you're here! Valjean!
0: I won't let you do this. You can't carry me and get away.
2: Be silent. There's a way up to the street, just ahead of us.
10: You can't escape, Valjean! Tell me why!
2: Just a few more steps, Marius. I'll get Robert, and then we'll...
4: Put him down on the ground, Valjean.
2: Javert. There is no escape from you, is there?
4: Stand where you are.
2: But this boy is wounded, unconscious. I must get a doctor for him.
4: If he lives, he'll be shot.
2: Javert, I spared you at the barricades.
4: I told you I'd make no bargains. You're both under arrest.
2: I pledge my word I'll go without protest. All right, let me get the boy into the house. Surely the law...
4: The law allows you nothing.
2: This is common humanity. What are you?
4: I am an officer of the law doing his duty. It makes no difference what I think or feel or want. It has nothing to do with me. Nothing.
2: An old man once told me there was good in even the most despicable of men. Through the years, I found this to be true. But you're not a man, are you, Javert?
4: Take him in the house. Take him in the house.
3: I had heard them coming, and I waited for Javert behind the door. Put up your hand, Javert.
9: No, Robert, no. No, let him go. I gave him my word. Now, find the housekeeper and send her for a doctor, quickly.
3: She's just inside. She's been helping us pack. We could leave now. Everything is ready.
9: Tell her to bring a doctor. I'll take Marius into the study.
3: Marie, quickly. Run and fetch a doctor.
1: Father, what is it?
9: It's Marius, Cosette. He's been hurt.
1: Marius.
9: We'll need your help. Stay with him, Cosette.
3: Javert, he could escape, you know. There are windows in the study, but he's given his word, hasn't he?
9: You're still.
3: The word of a convict given to you, the law. He'll go back with you. Back to the galleys for life. How does success taste after all these years, Inspector?
9: Wait for the doctor, Cosette. We mustn't touch him.
1: But that man in there...
9: His name is Javert, Inspector Javert.
1: You're going with him... Oh, Father, no, you can't.
9: Oh, I must. I'm leaving you with Marius. He loves you even more than I do.
3: Jean.
9: Take care of her, Robert. I can do no more.
3: Jean. He's gone.
9: Gone?
3: Javert is gone.
9: Gone. Javert!
3: He looked at me, stunned, bewildered. And then turned and rushed from the house. Far down the street, the dim shadow of Javert was moving toward the river.
4: Javert!
3: Jean called to him, but Javert didn't pause.
4: Javert!
3: Javert had reached the bridge. He walked to the middle, mechanically, like a man in a dream. And he climbed the rail and plunged to his death. They're in England now. Jean, Cosette, and Marius. Someday I think they'll return to France. And when they do, with them will come some silver candlesticks, and Jean will again light the candles and repeat the words of the old man who once helped him.
9: It is the giver who receives the benefit of the gift. It is he whose soul is gratified because he has done something that sets him above his fellow men.
11: 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This was the Lux Radio Theater version from 1952. 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
1: A Seaport in the Moon by Richard Le Gallienne.

No one is so hopelessly wrong about the stars as the astronomer, and I trust that you never pay any attention to his remarks on the moon. He knows as much about the moon as a coiffeur knows of the dreams of the fair lady whose beautiful neck he makes still more beautiful. There is but one opinion upon the moon, namely our own, and if you think that science is thus wronged, reflect a moment upon what science makes of things near at hand. Love, it says, is merely a play of pistil and stamen. Our most fascinating poetry and art is degeneration, and human life, generally speaking, is sufficiently explained by the carbon compounds, God a mercy. If science makes such grotesque blunders about radiant matters right under its nose, how can one think of taking its opinion upon matters so remote as the stars, or even the moon, which is comparatively near at hand? Science says that the moon is a dead world, a cosmic ship littered with the skeletons of its crew, and from which every rat of vitality has long since escaped. It is the ghost that rises from its tomb every night, to haunt its faithless lover, the world. It is a country of ancient silver mines, unworked for centuries. You may see the gaping mouths of the dark old shafts through your telescopes. You may even see the rusting pit tackle, the ruinous engine houses, and the idle pick and shovel. Or you may say that it is counterfeit silver, coined to take in the young fools who love to gaze upon it. It is, so to speak, a bad half-crown. As you will. But I am of Endymion's belief, and no one was ever more intimate with the moon. For me the moon is a country of great seaports, whither all the ships of our dreams come home. From all quarters of the world, every day of the week, there are ships sailing to the moon. They are the ships that sail just when and where you please. You take your passage on that condition. And it is ridiculous to think for what a trifle the captain will take you on so long a journey. If you want to come back, just to take an excursion and no more, just to take a lighted look at those coasts of rose and pearl, he will ask no more than a glass or two of bright wine. Indeed, when the captain is very kind, a flower will take you there and back in no time. If you want to stay whole days there, but still come back dreamy and strange, you may take a little dark root and smoke it in a silver pipe, or you may drink a little phial of poppy juice, and thus you shall find the land of heart's desire. But if you are wise and would stay in that land forever, the terms are even easier. A little powder shaken into a phial of water, a little piece of lead no bigger than a pea, and a farthing's worth of explosive fire, and thus also you are in the land of heart's desire forever. I dreamed last night that I stood on the blustering windy wharf, and the dark ship was there. It was impatient, like all of us, to leave the world. Its funnels belched black smoke, its engines throbbed against the quay like arms that were eager to strike and be done, and a bell was beating impatient summons to be gone. The dark captain stood ready on the bridge, and he looked into each of our faces as we passed on board. "Is it for the long voyage?" he said. "Yes, the long voyage," I said, and his stern eyes seemed to soften as I answered. At last we were all aboard, and in the twinkling of an eye were out of sight of land. Yet once afloat, it seemed as though we should never reach our port in the moon. So it seemed to me as I lay awake in my little cabin, listening to the patient thud and throb of the great screws beating in the ship's side like a human heart. Talking with my fellow voyagers, I was surprised to find that we were not all volunteers. Some, in fact, complained pitifully. They had, they said, been going about their business a day or two before, and suddenly a mysterious captain had laid hold of them and pressed them to sail this unknown sea. Thus, without a word of warning, they had been compelled to leave behind them all they held dear. This, one felt, was a little hard of the captain, but those of us whose position was exactly the reverse, who had friends on the other side, all whose hopes indeed were invested there, were too selfishly expectant of port to be severe on the captain who was taking us thither. There were three friends I had especially set out to see, two young lovers who had emigrated to those colonies in the moon just after their marriage, and there was another. What a surprise it would be to all three, for I had written no letter to say I was coming. Indeed, it was just a sudden impulse, the pistol flash of a long desire. I tried to imagine what the town would be like in which they were now living. I asked the captain, and he answered with a sad smile that it would be just exactly as I cared to dream it. "Oh, well then," I thought, "I know what it will be like.
There shall be a great restless tossing estuary, with Atlantic winds forever ruffling the sails of busy ships, ships coming home with laughter, ships leaving home with sad seagull cries of farewell. And the shaggy tossing water shall be bounded on either bank with high granite walls, and on one bank shall be a fretted spire soaring with a jangle of bells, from amid a tangle of masts, and underneath the bells and the masts shall go streets rising up from the strand, streets full of faces and sweet with the smell of tar and the sea. O Captain, will it be morning or night when we come to my city? In the morning my city is like a sea-blown rose, in the night it is bright as a sailor's star. If it be early morning, what shall I do? I shall run to the house in which my friends lie in happy sleep, never to be parted again, and kiss my hand to their shrouded window, and then I shall run on and on till the city is behind and the sweetness of country lanes is about me, and I shall gather flowers as I run from sheer wantonness of joy, and then at last, flushed and breathless, I shall stand beneath her window. I shall stand and listen, and I shall hear her breathing right through the heavy curtains, and the hushed garden and the sleeping house will bid me keep silence. But I shall cry a great cry up to the morning star and say, "No, I will not keep silence. Mine is the voice she listens for in her sleep. She will wake again for no voice but mine. Dear one, awake. The morning of all mornings has come." As I write, the moon looks down at me like a Madonna from the great canvas of the sky. She seems beautiful with the beauty of all the eyes that have looked up at her, sad with all the tears of all those eyes. Like a silver bowl brimming with the tears of dead lovers she seems. Yes, there are seaports in the moon, there are ships to take us there.

You have just heard An Essay About the Moon from 1886 by Richard Le Gallienne. 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

This is the NBC University Theater, presenting another in our series of radio plays based on the world's great stories. Tonight, Gulliver's Travels by Jonathan Swift, with Henry Hull as Lemuel Gulliver.

In 1727, when Jonathan Swift wrote Gulliver's Travels, he intended it to be nothing more than a sharp and biting commentary on the customs and politics of his time. But knowing that the most dangerous truths could be told safely only under the mask of humor, he veiled his attacks with the most imaginative of stories. And as a result, his book did not die with the customs and men which it ridiculed. Instead, with the passage of two centuries and more, it has become more than just a brilliant satire. It has become, in fact, one of the greatest of all children's classics. A story to charm and delight the young of every generation and every century.

0: My name is Lemuel Gulliver. For 16 years and 7 months, I sailed the seas on several vessels, first as a surgeon and then as captain. In the year 1699, I accepted an offer from Captain William Pritchard, master of the Antelope, who was making a voyage to the South Seas. I shall not trouble you with the particulars of our adventures in these seas. Let it suffice to say that in our passage we ran afoul of a tropic storm. The weather being very hazy, we were within half a cable's length of a giant rock before our lookout spied it.
1: Rock ho! Rock ho! Dead ahead!
2: Avast there, men! Stand by to launch the longboat! Fire!
0: Six of us made shift to get the longboat into the sea. But before we cleared the ship's side, she was driven on the rock and split asunder. What became of my companions, I cannot tell, but conclude that they were lost. For my part, I swam as fortune directed and was pushed forward by wind and tide to a point where I found myself within my depth. When I finally struggled ashore, I was in so weak a condition that I lay down on the grass and fell asleep.

0: Some hours later, I was awakened by a noise like the humming of insects, a silken whispering like grass in the wind. I tried to raise, only to discover my arms and legs fastened securely to the ground, and my hair tied down in the same manner. At once I became aware of something alive, moving on my leg, advancing gently forward over my breast, walking boldly up to my chin. By bending my eyes downward, I was able to perceive that it was a human creature not 6 inches high, with a bow and arrow in its hands. And even while I looked, at least 50 more of the same kind followed the first. It gradually became clear to me that it was these tiny creatures who had made me a prisoner, who had bound me securely while I slept, with cords no thicker than a thread of silk. Outraged at first by the absurdity of a man of my stature being thus treated, I then began to ponder how light my plight was compared to that of thousands of my own countrymen who too were bound by invisible threads of caste, custom, and circumstance. Were they not prisoners as much as I? The only difference being that I was aware of my plight and they were not. The Lilliputians, for that was the name of my tiny captors, brought me food and drink sent thither by their emperor's orders, freeing one of my hands so that I could eat. In Lilliput, as in my own island, the state of a man's stomach is likely to govern his thinking. I topped off my meal with a hogshead of good wine, then fell asleep. While I slept, I was bound in chains and carted by 1,500 horses to the palace of the emperor. Your Imperial Majesty, your most humble servant.
1: His Imperial Majesty, Globastum Amerin of Valmy Gordillo Shefflin Malioligu, proposes to the Man Mountain lately arrived in our celestial dominions the following articles.
0: One or two of the articles proposed were not altogether to my liking, but overwhelmed by the presence of royalty, I could only prostrate myself at His Majesty's feet and acquiesce. He then had a mind to entertain me with one of his country's best-loved shows. Redbristle, his minister of private affairs, ascended to my shoulder to interpret the performance for me.
1: What you are about to witness, Man Mountain, is the annual performance of our tightrope walkers. You see, in Lilliput, when a political office is vacant, candidates petition the emperor to entertain the court by cutting capers on a rope. Whoever jumps the highest without falling off wins the office. That's Flimnap, candidate for the office of treasurer, performing now.
0: He's superb! Colossal! Why, he's a sensation!
1: He should be. He's been at it for years. What is it? Why do you frown?
0: It's just occurred to me. Is this rope dancing really a true test of a man's qualifications for public office?
1: Perhaps they thought of a better test in your country?
0: Surely, I thought. Surely in this setting of ideal loveliness, these tiny, doll-like people, so energetic, so resourceful, must have attained a state of happiness and perfection that we larger mortals only dream of. But I was doomed to disillusion. I'd been there scarcely a month when my friend Redbristle came and climbed up on my shoulder and began to whisper in my ear.
1: Red Mountain, we labor under two mighty evils. A violent schism at home.
0: A schism here in Lilliput?
1: For above 70 moons past, there have been two struggling parties here, the Tramixons and the Slamixons.
0: Well, how do you differ politically?
1: Most profoundly. One party adheres to the wearing of high heel shoes, the other low heel.
0: High and low heels.
1: His Majesty favors lesser heels in his administration. Therefore, the animosity of the two parties runs so high, they will neither eat nor drink with each other.
0: Is there no hope of a compromise?
1: Neither party will yield a fraction. Meanwhile, the country is split in two. And at the same time, we are threatened with an invasion from the island of Blefuscu.
0: Blefuscu?
1: A neighboring kingdom with which we've been engaged in a most obstinate war for 36 moons.
0: 36 moons? Amazing. Even in Europe, we are not often able to sustain our wars that long. What started your war with the Blefuscudians?
1: An egg.
0: An egg?
1: Now, it's allowed in all hands that the natural way of cracking a boiled egg is upon the larger end.
0: Naturally.
1: The present emperor's great-grandfather, however, during his reign, published an edict commanding all his subjects to break the smaller end of the egg. The people so resented this that there have been 6 rebellious uprisings wherein one emperor lost his life and another his crown.
0: But you are a rational people. Can't it be made clear to you the futility of such conflicts?
1: Ah, many hundreds of volumes have been published on the subject. But the emperor has ordered all books that do not support the little Indian point of view suppressed. Burned.
0: I see.
1: Meanwhile, the war is to start all over again. The enemy has already equipped a numerous fleet and is preparing to descend upon us.
0: If there is anything I can do...
1: His Majesty is placing great confidence in your strength and valor.
0: I'm greatly flattered. Please present my humble duty to His Majesty and inform him that I stand ready with my life to defend his person and state against invaders. When the hour of invasion was at hand, I waded out into the channel between Lilliput and Blefuscu, cut the moorings of the enemy's fleet, tied the ship's lines together, then waded back again with the enemy's vessels in tow. The whole kingdom of Lilliput awaited on the shore to do me honor. But alas, I was to learn how fickle is the public mind, how short-lived the hero's laurels. Early the next morning...
1: And Mountain.
0: Regisal, what brings you out so early?
1: I have come under express orders from His Majesty.
0: What does he want now?
1: He wants you to bring all the rest of the enemy ships into our port at once.
0: But great heavens, that would leave the Empire of Blefuscu entirely undefended.
1: Exactly. He says it's our national destiny to rule the world.
0: Then he's out of his mind.
1: Not only does he intend to conquer Blefuscu, but he is laying plans to destroy the entire race of big Indians and compel all people to break their eggs on the smaller end.
0: And if they refuse?
1: They will be exterminated.
0: You may return to His Majesty and say that I refuse his request. I shall never be the instrument of bringing a race of free and brave people into slavery.
1: Men Mountain.
0: What is it, Redrissel? Did you give the Emperor my message?
1: Men Mountain, you must leave Lilliput at once.
0: What do you mean?
1: Listen, His Majesty is angry. Most angry at your refusal. He intends to blind you.
0: Blind me?
1: Yes, he's clever. He recognizes that the loss of your sight will in no wise impair your bodily strength. You will still be useful to him. In fact, he feels you will be even of greater service to him blind.
0: Ah, what a low, contemptible, mean, sniveling, treacherous, selfish race you are. How about you, Redbristle? Why are you here?
1: I couldn't bear to think of you reduced to this state. You, my friend.
0: You must have come to warn me at great risk.
1: Risk of my life.
0: I am deeply grateful to you. Because of you, I can still believe in men, even in Lilliput. Among as low specimens of humanity as I have yet encountered, you have proved to me there are those who are not governed by self-interest alone, those capable of idealism, human love, and sacrifice. I shall not depart from your country entirely cynical. My next voyage, after many misadventures, brought me to the kingdom of the Brobdingnagians, a race of giants as tall as steeple spires, whose voices roared like waterfalls. Among these giants, I was looked upon as a freak. The queen chanced upon me when I was being displayed in a box in the marketplace, and, delighted by the fact that I was 30 times smaller than her court dwarf, persuaded the king to buy me for her plaything. At the court, my lot was intolerably humiliating. My behavior occasioned gales of laughter. Just as in my country, children are looked upon as objects of fun and derision. I became obsessed with the idea of proving to the king and his court that I was indeed a man, after all. At length, I hit upon a way to accomplish this. I offered to reveal to the king the secret of an invention. An invention that, up to this time, is the most significant achievement of my race.
2: Tell me, my diminutive friend, what is this wonderful invention?
0: Well, sire, between 300 and 400 years ago, there was compounded a certain powder, which, when kindled, will fly up into the air with a noise and agitation greater than thunder.
2: What a diverting idea for feast days and celebrations.
0: Ah, but wait, Your Majesty. Ram the proper quantity of this powder into a hollow tube of brass or iron, and it will drive a ball of lead with such violence and speed that nothing can sustain its force.
2: But might that not prove destructive?
0: It will rip up pavements, tear houses to pieces, lay waste cities, dash out the brains of all who are near.
2: Stop.
0: You could become the master of the lives, liberties, and fortunes of all your people. Whoever disputed your absolute authority?
2: Are you too ignorant to understand that I neither have nor want absolute authority?
0: Surely you, a king, you cannot be without ambition. You must wish to live in the annals of your people. Now, by the use of this formula, our Prince of Orange...
2: Be quiet, I command you. Some evil genius, enemy of mankind, must have been the first contriver of this powder. If you value your life, never mention it again.
0: As you will, sire. But it is plain to be seen that here you have not reduced politics and the conquest of power to an exact science, as the more acute wits of Europe have done.
2: Power, politics. It is my opinion that whosoever can make two ears of corn or two blades of grass to grow where only one grew before does more essential service to his country than the whole race of politicians put together.
0: I was forced to conclude that the king's narrowness of view was the miserably perverted effect of a limited education. Eventually, I reached home again, but such is my restless nature that I had not been there 10 days before...
3: Man the capstan and cast off the stern line!
4: Aye, aye, sir!
0: Yes, I was embarked upon another voyage. And it was part of my strange destiny that in time I should have found myself cut adrift by pirates and subsequently saved by the inhabitants of Laputa. Now, Laputa is a most remarkable place, a flying island suspended several thousand feet above the heads of ordinary mortals. The Laputans, unlike the Brobdingnagians, are most scientific. Indeed, they are so wrapped up in intense speculation that they never enjoy a minute's peace. They jostle each other in the streets, bump heads, and are often in manifest danger of falling off the island. The really great thinkers among the Laputans do not walk about at all, however, but are put away in an institution called the Grand Academy of Projectors. Being a great admirer of projects myself, I immediately asked to be allowed to visit this institution. At the great door, I was stopped.
5: Your pass? Show your identification pass, please. Very good. And your travel permit? All in order.
0: Thank you. Where will I find the research laboratories?
5: 1 mile down this corridor, then turn left, then right, and then left again.
0: And the agricultural projects?
5: 2 miles to the left at the opposite end of the building.
0: Thank you very much.
6: Yes, I am the coordinator of all architectural research projects. It was I who first introduced the idea of beginning all buildings at the top and working down.
7: My friend, food is our business. Stuff of life, you know. I've just perfected a method of plowing so simple, you'll wonder you did not think of it yourself. The farmer plants his field with a crop of acorns. Turns a drove of hogs loose in the fields. The hogs root with their feet and plow up the field. Simple, isn't it?
4: our aim is to perfect a universal language. Now, I hold that by leaving out verbs and participles...
8: Nonsense, Professor X. You're only wasting your time with minor changes of that sort. Now, I propose that we abolish words altogether.
4: Unthinkable.
8: Abolish words altogether and carry about in a sack on our backs such objects as are necessary to express a thought. There's your universal language.
4: Oh, you can't do it, I tell you. They won't let you do away with words.
8: Who won't let me pray?
4: The women. The women.
5: The School of Political Projectors, right through that door.
3: And I propose that as a solution to all political problems, we endeavor to persuade the people to choose leaders for their wisdom, capacity, and virtue. That we teach office holders to consult the public good. That we reward merit, ability, and eminent service. And exhort leaders to subordinate their own interests to those of their people.
9: I protest! This man is a radical!
0: Except for the fantastic ideas I heard expounded in the School of Political Projectors, I must say that I was impressed with the Grand Academy of Laputa. The only inconvenience is that none of the projects of any of the projectors have yet been brought to perfection. And in the meantime, the whole country lies a miserable waste. The houses in ruins and the people without food and clothes. However, I dare say in time they will get around to doing something about that, too. My last voyage took me to a country where horses, called in the land Houyhnhnms, are the masters, and men, called Yahoos, are the beasts of burden. Because of the profound difference between their conception of good and evil and our own, it took me the better part of a year to gain sufficient respect from the Houyhnhnm in whose home I stayed for him to discuss these matters with me. For at first he considered me only a cleaner and slightly more rational Yahoo than those he kept in his stable. The whole race of Yahoos, he insisted, were the most treacherous and irrational of all brutes.
10: All you need do is throw among 5 Yahoos as much food as would be sufficient for 50. Instead of eating peaceably, they will fall to quarreling and fighting. Each single one determined to have it all to himself.
0: I'm afraid the Yahoos of my own country are inclined toward similar behavior.
10: And yet you tell me that in your country the Yahoos are the masters and the Houyhnhnms the beast of burden. How can that be?
0: What you fail to recognize is that in my country the Yahoos are civilized.
10: Civilized? What is civilized? So many of your words I don't understand. Lying, deceit, power, lust... government, malice, envy, evil. But go on. Tell me, what is civilized?
0: Well, amongst us, we have wonderful things such as you Houyhnhnms have never dreamed of. Magnificent castles, gorgeous clothing, the noblest, most costly meats and drinks. Our ships go to the ends of the earth to bring these luxuries back for the rich.
10: Rich? What is rich?
0: Well, a rich Yahoo is one who has enough money to buy these luxuries I have just described.
10: Then they are not free to all.
0: Oh, no, by no means.
10: How many of your Yahoos do enjoy them?
0: Oh, about 1 in every 1,000, I should say. The bulk of our people live miserably by laboring every day for small wages.
10: Wages?
0: Money. The most prized and precious substance amongst us.
10: What you say amazes me. Now, among us Houyhnhnms, it is our supposition that all animals have a title to their share in the productions of the earth. But then, of course, we are not civilized. Tell me, those Yahoos who do not have the luxuries you describe, how do they feel?
0: They are in a continual ferment of endeavor to earn sufficient money to live as the rich do.
10: And of what does this endeavor consist?
0: Oh, there are numerous kinds. Begging, robbing, stealing... cheating, forswearing, flattering, forging, gaming, hectoring, voting, libeling, scribbling, stargazing. Then there are the recognized professions, of course, like doctoring.
10: Please explain.
0: Well, it is part of our civilization that we eat when we are not hungry, drink without provocation of thirst, sit whole nights imbibing strong liquors.
10: Most extraordinary.
0: All of which disposes us to sloth, inflames our bodies, and prevents digestion. Then there are diseases to which husbands or wives, grown weary of their mates, are subject.
10: Incredible.
0: All of which makes the profession of doctoring a most lucrative one amongst us yahoos. But I must tell you of another profession, the law.
10: Please, please spare me. I do not feel equal to hearing about the law today. To be frank, your whole discourse has only increased my abhorrence for the whole species of yahoos. For the yahoos amongst us, I have always felt a kind of pity for their ignorance. But the yahoos of your country, you say, pretend to reason. Instead of reason, it seems to me you're possessed only of some quality fitted to increase your natural vices. Do you realize that for all your talk of civilization, all your fine words, you have never mentioned the one word we Winhams prize most deeply? Love.
0: Love?
10: It is the law of our land. We need no other. Amongst us, love is not confined to any particular object, but universal to the whole race. We show the same affection for our neighbor's issue as for our own. And wherever a Winham goes, to whatever part of the land, he looks upon that as his home. Thus we live together without conflict, in peace and happiness. Peace. Happiness.
0: Now you are using words with which I am not familiar. But in time, dwelling amongst the Winhams, I was to learn the full meaning of peace and happiness. I enjoyed perfect health of mind and body. I did not feel the treachery or inconstancy of a friend. I had no occasion of bribing or flattering to procure the favor of a great man or his minion. I wanted no fence against fraud or oppression. In the midst of all this happiness, and when I looked upon myself to be fully settled for life, my host sent for me one morning a little earlier than usual.
10: It is with great sorrow that I must tell you what I must. You will have to leave us.
0: Leave you? Go from this peaceful country? Oh, no, no, no, not that. Don't send me away.
10: It is the opinion of the majority of the Winhams that we jeopardize our well-being by keeping you here. It is feared that you, since you have the rudiments of reason added to the natural depravity of a yahoo, that you may influence the other yahoos to rise up against
0: us. A thought of that kind never entered my mind, I swear it.
10: So I told the other Winhams. But they replied that ye yourself had told us that your kind excels in the art of lying and dissimulation. How can you be trusted? You must go.
0: Thus, gentle listener, I have given thee a faithful account of my travels for 16 years and above 7 months, wherein I have not been as studious of ornament as of truth. I could perhaps have astounded thee with strange, improbable tales, but I chose to relate plain matter of fact in manner and style. It is my belief that a traveler's chief aim should be not to form wonderful descriptions of both land and sea, but to make men wiser and better.

0: The curtain of the NBC University Theater falls on Gulliver's Travels, another in our series of radio plays based on stories that live. Tonight's adaptation of the Jonathan Swift story was written by Frank Wells and starred Henry Hull as Lemuel Gulliver, with Anthony Boris as the Lilliputian, Ken Christie as the Brobdingnagian, and Gail Gordon as the Wynnum. Others in the cast were Bruce Kamen, Stanley Farrar, Cy Stevens, Jack Crucian, Earl Lee, Jack Carroll, and Cliff Clark.
1: You have just heard Gulliver's Travels by Jonathan Swift. This was the NBC University Theater production from 1948. 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

0: In 1971, the movie director Stanley Kubrick released a dystopian classic full of violence and sadism. It was based on a story by the controversial British linguist, Anthony Burgess. The language of the novel, A Clockwork Orange, became the subject of much debate. In June 1982, Burgess explained his great inspiration in a short essay for UNESCO, which has since been published under a Creative Commons license. Now, on historyradio.org, a reading of All About Alice, in which Burgess praises the children's novel Alice in Wonderland, by Lewis Carroll.
1: A story beloved by the young in heart of every generation. We present the Lewis Carroll classic, Alice in Wonderland.
2: Gracious, what a queer lot of creatures there were in the pool.
3: They aren't queer. You are. You've no fur or feathers.
2: Why, I don't even know who you are.
3: I'm a lorry.
2: A what?
3: A lorry, yes. And that's a dodo. There's an eaglet and a duck. They're not queer. You are. I'm older than you. I must know better.
4: Lewis Carroll, who wrote Alice in Wonderland and Alice Through the Looking Glass, was, in private life, a professor of mathematics at the University of Oxford, named Charles Lutwidge Dodgson. He Latinized Lutwidge to Ludovicus, or Lewis and Charles to Carolus or Carroll, and, under this name, produced the first Alice book in 1865 and the second in 1872. He produced other books as well, mostly on difficult mathematical subjects. Queen Victoria, enchanted by the Alice books, asked for all of Mr. Carroll's publications and was bewildered by the delivery of treatises on trigonometry and the binomial theory. Lewis Carroll was also the first of the great photographers, and his studies of children, especially of little Alice Liddell, who was both the heroine and the first reader of the two great books, have a charm and a mastery of technique envied by the snappers of today. He never married. He was deeply and innocently religious. He liked to be cut off from the dangerous outside world. He was happy to be enclosed by the walls of an Oxford college and to tell stories to the little daughter of Dr. Liddell, the great Greek scholar. But the publication of the two Alice books brought him fame. There was something in the adult imagination, and yet it pleased and continues to please. There was something in the adult imagination, and yet it pleased and continues to please children. Carroll was a greater

0: consists in destroying the logic of ordinary life and substituting a kind of logic of the unconscious mind. Alice's adventures take the form of dreams in which bizarre things happen, but these things are based on a more serious approach to language than we can permit ourselves in waking life. By language, I mean, of course, the English language in which Carroll wrote. Many of his dream jokes are impossible to render into other tongues. If there is an insect called a butterfly, it seems dreamily logical to have a bread and butterfly, and Carroll's illustrator, Tenniel, draws us one of these. The flower known as a dandelion is a dandelion, hence it can roar. There is a school in which the lessons get shorter every day. The lessons lessen. If your watch stops, the dream world says that time has stopped. The watch of the Mad Hatter and his friends, the March Hare and the Dormouse, has stopped at tea time, so they must go on taking tea forever. One of the characters who appears in the Looking Glass world is Humpty Dumpty, who is a talking egg. His name not merely describes him, it is him or he. An egg has a hump above and a dump below. He is the most dangerous and yet the most persuasive philosopher of language imaginable. He says, "There's glory for you," and he explains that glory means a fine knockdown argument. Alice protests, but Humpty Dumpty says, "It's a question of who is to be master, you or the word." Words, in other words, can mean what we want them to mean, or else what the logic of dreams wants them to mean. Their normal, everyday meaning doesn't apply when we pass through the looking glass. Alice's world is a world full of eccentric English Victorians disguised mostly as animals. Like real grown-ups, they can be very rude or pompous to a child like Alice. But in her dreams, Alice can answer back without being punished for her effrontery. She is temporarily living in a kind of Garden of Eden, in which total liberty seems to be possible. In Wonderland, Alice can change her shape and size merely by drinking from a bottle that says, "Drink me." But liberty is circumscribed not by notions of right and wrong, but by mad logic. In the songs she hears or sings herself, this mad logic seems to disappear, but there is substituted for it the spirit of parody, which implies an existing logic in the waking world. Alice knows very well a song that goes,
1: "Twinkle, twinkle, little star, how I wonder what you are, up above the world so high like a diamond in the sky."
0: This becomes,
1: "Twinkle, twinkle, little bat, how I wonder what you're at, up above the world so high, like a tea tray in the sky."
0: Why bat? Why tea tray? For that matter, why is a raven like a writing desk? We feel that if we dig deeply enough, we shall find our answers. But there is no time for digging, except for apples. If, in French, potatoes are pommes de terre, they are apples in the earth, and digging is quite in order. It is the very English eccentricity of the denizens of Wonderland and the looking glass world that endears them to us. The White Rabbit, the Queen of Hearts, the White Knight, Tweedledum and Tweedledee, marvellously drawn by Tenniel, are also very fully characterised by Carroll. They speak as we would expect them to speak, and they are full of an appalling self-will and vigour. But the men are less vigorous than the women. It is a child's world of petticoat government in which the women, mothers, sisters, governesses, are near and magisterial, as well as wantonly cruel, while fathers are more distant, nicer, and busied with their own eccentric affairs. But finally, the appeal of the Alice books is to the creative imagination, by which space and time can become plastic and language itself diverted from the everyday course of straightforward communication. There is a strong poem, which Humpty Dumpty kindly explains to Alice, that sums up the possibilities of the dreaming world. It is called Jabberwocky, and it begins,
1: "'Twas brillig, and the slithy toves did gyre and gimble in the wabie. All mimsy were the borogoves, and the mome raths outgrabie."
0: Slithy is both slimy and lithe. To gyre is to gyrate. To gimble is both

0: to gamble like a lamb, and to turn like a gimlet or corkscrew. Humpty Dumpty calls these portmanteau words because, like portmanteau, several things can be crammed into them. James Joyce saw the possibilities of this Jabberwocky language and, in his great novel Finnegan's Wake, which presents an adult, not a child's dream, he used the technique. What with Carol began as a joke ends, in Joyce, as the most serious attempt ever made to show how the dreaming mind operates. But we leave it to the psychologists and literary critics to find in the Alice books great profundities and profound ambiguities. The Freudians have seen sexual symbols in them, which Carol's innocent conscious mind could not be aware of. And the Marxists have seen images of social tyranny and revolt. We are wisest if we become children again and use the books to recapture a lost innocence. We must learn to identify ourselves with a girl in a Victorian frock whose hair is long and golden and whose manner has the self-assurance of a product of the Victorian ruling class. To be honest, Alice is not a very nice little girl. She is far too sharp and bossy and proud. She lacks humility, but, and this is an aspect of the British imperialist spirit, she also lacks fear. It requires great courage at the trial of the Knave of Hearts, with the Queen shouting, "Off with her head," for her to cry, "You're nothing but a pack of cards," and to see the chaos of the mass pasteboard that, a minute ago, was an imperialist society whirling about her head. She is transported to mad colonial territories and retains something of her sanity. She is very British and very Victorian, but she is also admirably and universally human.
1: I speak

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1: You have just heard a reading of an abridged essay by Anthony Burgess on Alice in Wonderland. 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

0: I am here to tell the story. From the peace of the buffalo to the pummeled sands of the Land's End, in the accumulated spray of the Antarctic light.
1: Pablo Neruda.
2: Pablo Neruda has revealed many aspects of his life in diverse autobiographic writings, whether in prose or in verse, essentially in his Memorial de la Isla Negra and in his autobiographical volume, Confieso que he vivido, or I Confess that I have lived. Although the manuscript was interrupted by his death on 23rd and September 1973, the book was published in March 1974, a few months after his death, giving us valuable information that sheds light on the life and work of the Chilean poet, diplomat, politician, playwright, and essayist who was one of the most emblematic intellectual symbols of the 20th century in Latin America. He was a fervent activist for social justice and democracy, and he actively opposed imperialism, concerned about the defense and recognition of Amerindian civilizations and dialogue between civilizations. A man of his time and place, Pablo Neruda adhered to the communist ideal during the Spanish Civil War, 1936 to 1939. This conviction was reinforced by his adhesion to the Communist Party, which seemed to him, under the imminent threat of the Cold War and the division of the world between East and West, to be the only bulwark capable of defending his country, his region, and the world against imperialist domination.
3: Viva el comunismo! Das brazo el comunismo! Patria muerte! Rodina el ismer!
2: Confronted with the dramatic urgency of Cold War geopolitics, and despite the facts and revelations about the abuses suffered by that ideal, Neruda never abandoned his stance. Like a breath tinged with romanticism, it impregnated his eventful life as a traveller of the world, and so determined the political action that ran through his work, which was recognised very early on, and which brought together, under the sign of poetry and passion, and with extraordinary generosity, the characters of the Epicurean and the militant, the diplomat and the exile, the thinker and the man of action.

0: Pablo Neruda was born Ricardo Eliezer Neftali Reyes Basualto on 12 July 1904 in Parral, in the centre of Chile, a place where the vine grows and there is wine in abundance. His mother, Rosa Basualto, died scarcely a month after his birth, and his father, José del Carmen Reyes Morales, abandoned the land in order to survive, leaving the country first for Argentina and finally finding work as a mechanic in Temuco, where he settled and later remarried Doña Trinidad, Candia Marverde, in 1906. The young boy developed a profound attachment towards her and later on dedicated the affectionate poem La Mamadre to the woman who loved the child as her own. The poet's childhood was spent under the volcanoes, near the glaciers, among the great lakes, the perfume, silence, interwoven foliage of the Chilean forest, in close proximity to nature with the backdrop of Temuco, a small town in south-central Chile and the regional capital of Araucania, an area bordering on Patagonia, the land of volcanoes and vast open spaces interspersed with huge lakes, sculpted into multitudes of bays and inlets, volcanoes topped with their cones of snow, glaciers with their icy brows, occasionally emerging from the forest, which was surprising in these extreme latitudes, and was an extraordinary haven for plant and animal life on the South Pacific coast, periodically threatened by the cataclysmic violence of earthquakes. The geological grandeur of the granite ranges provided an almost illusory landscape, which mirrored, in the mind of the future poet, the wounded grandeur of Amerindian history. Araucania is the ancient ancestral land of the Mapuche, or Araucanians, proud Amerindian warrior peoples, who for a long time resisted invasion attempts by the Inca, Spanish attempts at genocide, and even the Chilean government's brutality before falling victim to the violence of Araucania pacification operations in 1880. The young Pablo, imbued with the din of a huge heart, the palpitation of the universe, attended Temuco Boys' School until 1920, source of communication between his poetry and the most lonely land on the planet, where he was soothed by the music of Araucanian names. Passionate about reading, he wanted to affirm his poet's nature from childhood and went forward alone into the world of knowledge, lone sailor on the tumbling river of books. Author of Never-Ending Love Letters, he wrote that his first poems were fed by that communication, that revelation that packed with space, which he later said, have never ceased to exist in my life.
1: Through precipitous tunnels of shady Venezuelan peacefulness, I search for you, my father. Young warrior of darkness and copper, or you, nuptial plant, indomitable hair, mother Cayman, metallic dove. I, Incan of the loam, touched the stone and said, who awaits me? And I closed my hand around a fistful of empty flint. Pablo Neruda.
0: In 1917, his first text, Enthusiasm and Perseverance, appeared in the Temuco newspaper La Mañana. In October 1920, having used various pseudonyms and with his head stuffed with books, dreams and poems that buzzed about like bees, he finally chose Neruda, baptizing himself by adopting the pseudonym from the Czech writer and romantic poet Jan Nepomuk Neruda, one of the most famous members of the School of May and author of the renowned novel collection The Stories of Malastrana. Another theory claims he has chosen this pseudonym inspiring himself from the musician couple, formed by the violinist Norman Neruda and her companion and musical partner, Pablo de Sarasate. He won first prize at the Spring Festival, became president of Temuco's Literary Club, and at the same time wrote two unpublished works, The Strange Islands, and The Pointless Fatigues. In 1921, while attending classes at Santiago's Teaching Institute in preparation of a professorship in French, he won first prize in a competition of the Chilean Students' Federation for his poem, The Festival Song, and began to give public readings of his work under the name Pablo Neruda, which was now being recognised in flourishing poetry circles, an activity he undertook with passion throughout his life. In August 1923, his first collection, Crepusculario, was published, followed by 20 Poemas de Amor y Una Canción Desesperada in 1924, appearing in the newspaper La Nación, together with a letter in which he explained his creative process, under the title Exegesis y Soledad, responding to two of his critics. In 1926, he published Galop Mort in Claridad, followed by Residencia en la Tierra, Quelques Pages Choisies d'Anatole France, and texts by Rana Maria Rilke that he translated into Spanish. Like any young Latin American intellectual, the young Neruda sought to discover the world. In fact, 1927 was a great turning point in his life, as he was appointed to a diplomatic mission ad honorem to Rangoon in Burma as Chilean consul in the hollow of a map. As he said with humor, referring to the curved part of the globe on which the civil servant first presented his destination to Neruda, following a voyage of several months that took him for the first time to Buenos Aires, then to Europe, Lisbon, Madrid, and Paris, where he met César Vallejo, the young Peruvian poet, Neruda boarded ship in Marseille and crossed the Mediterranean en route for the Red Sea, Djibouti, Shanghai, and Tokyo. Rangoon was the first port of call in a series of postings in Asia in the course of his honorary consular work. Appointed consul in Colombo in 1928, he attended the Pan-Indian Congress in Calcutta in 1929, in which Gandhi took part, in an India he saw as a nation plunged into a struggle for its liberation. During this period of solitary exploration of Asian horizons that were unknown to him, he experienced the grievance of British and European colonization in Asia.
1: This terrible gulf separating the English colonizers from the vast Asian world has never been bridged. It has always been protected by an anti-human isolation, a total ignorance of local values and life.
2: Pablo Neruda.
0: Neruda, then working on Residencia en la Tierra, confirmed his vocation as a poet of love and women, as a cultivated, passionate, and liberated lover. He married for the first time and transferred to Ceylon, where he discovered the ravages wrought by cultural colonialism and its methods of deculturation. Those long periods in Asia inspired his solidarity with the people's struggle against alienation and domination. But he was not touched by the beliefs and spirituality of Eastern civilizations.
1: The East impresses me as a large, unfortunate human family. But I had no room in my consciousness for its rituals and gods. Pablo Neruda.
0: On his way back to Chile, he discovered the Pacific Coast countries, Panama and Colombia. In Peru, he went to Machu Picchu, where he visited the grand ruins of the Inca Empire, the sacred city, a jewel of Incan architecture and supreme expression of human achievement in harmony with the environment. He wrote that Machu Picchu is a journey to the serenity of the soul, to eternal merging with the cosmos, and that up there we sense our own frailty. From that journey to the indigenous and pre-Columbian roots of Hispano-American history came Alturas de Machu Picchu in 1945. Neruda decided to undertake the epic project of extending the Canto General de Chile into a Canto General that would embrace the whole of Latin America. From the onset of the Cold War, Neruda was forced to make an ideological choice. As he became progressively closer to the Chilean Communist Party, he was elected Senator of the Republic for the mining provinces of Tarapacá and Antofagasta, devoting himself to improving the harsh living conditions of the workers in the saltpeter mines. On the 8th of July 1945, he joined the Chilean Communist Party. As the Second World War drew to a close, Neruda strengthened his position as a politically committed poet whose influence radiated over the entire continent. On 28 December 1946, an administrative decision bestowed on him the legal name Pablo Neruda. At the start of the Cold War, the world was plunged into two separate antagonistic East-West blocs, with Latin America in the West's camp. Chile was directly threatened with American domination and was rapidly caught up in the Cold War as an experimental ground for the hardening ideological confrontation. On September 4, 1946, Gabriel González Videla is elected president of Chile with the support of the Communist Party and with Pablo Neruda as director of the electoral campaign. In April 1947, González Videla will describe Neruda as an equilibrist, adept of political tricks, breaks ties with the Communist Party, and declares it illegal. Neruda, the militant communist, took a stance, publishing in El Nacional de Caracas a provocative article, Carta Íntima a Millones de Hombres, Personal Letter to Millions of People. President González Videla took advantage of the situation to launch political action against the poet, who had made a strongly worded speech in the Senate, later published with the title Yo Acuso, in the tradition of Zola's J'accuse. The Supreme Court approved the decision to remove Neruda from the list of senators, while the courts ordered his arrest, making Neruda an international symbol supported by the communist bloc.

0: On 24th of February, 1949, he covertly left Chile, crossing the Andes on horseback through the southern region he knew from his childhood. Thus began a life of political exile, with support from his dual commitment as poet and Communist Party member. On 25th of April, he attended the first Congress of the Supporters of Peace in Paris, where he was elected member of the World Council of Supporters of Peace. During his first trip to the Soviet Union, he attended the celebrations commemorating the 150th anniversary of Pushkin's birth and, together with Paul Elluard, received tributes from the Writers' Union in Moscow. Comrade Neruda visited Poland, Hungary, and Finland and returned to Mexico City, where he took part in the Latin American Congress of Supporters of Peace. With a delegation from the World Council of Supporters of Peace, he undertook the mission bestowed on him by Joliot Curie to meet Jawaharlal Nehru in New Delhi in order to win support for the peace movement of India, which had recently been decolonized, and where his poems were translated into Hindu, Urdu, and Bengali. He continued on to China to present the International Peace Prize to Sun Yat-sen.
1: So all through my life I came and went, changing clothes and planets.
2: Pablo Neruda.

His prestige grew and he became one of the prominent worldwide figures of the communist intelligentsia, travelling all over Latin America and the world, giving recitals and lectures. With Picasso and other artists, he received the International Peace Prize for his poem Que despierte el leñador, Let the Woodcutter Awake. Popular editions of the Canto General were published in large numbers and in many countries: Mexico, USA, China, Czechoslovakia, Poland, the Soviet Union, Sweden, Romania, India, and Palestine. Neruda travelled on the Trans-Siberian as far as the People's Republic of Mongolia. In 1951, he gave recitals in Italy, where he decided to settle, until he learned that he could return to Chile following the fall of González Videla.

0: I want to live in a world with no excommunicates. I want to live in a world in which beings are only human, with no other title than that. No obsession with a rule, a word, a label. I want the huge majority, the only majority, everyone, to be able to speak, to read, to listen, to blossom.
1: Pablo Neruda.

0: He returned to the land of his birth where the Society of Chilean Writers and the Writers' Union hailed the Canto General, and in 1953, Neruda continued his commitment to the continent by organizing the Continental Congress of Culture, notably attended by Diego Rivera, Nicolas Guillén, and Jorge Amado, among other eminent figures of the American culture. On 20 December, he received the Stalin Peace Prize, and in July 1954, Odas Elementales and Las Uvas y el Viento were published. The poet Neruda's voice was heard in opposition to dictatorship and oppression, social and racial exclusion, and the destruction of the heritage of civilizations and communities by imperialism, whether it was the painful traces left by the genocides of the European conquest in the 15th century or 20th century, social exploitation, neocolonialism, or imperialism. An indefatigable lover, he settled with his companion Matilda Urrutia at La Chascona in 1955, one of his two residences, which can still be visited today, as it was converted into a museum and open to the public. Political activism and poetic creation were inseparable in the life of the poet and activist who was dedicated to writing lectures such as How I See My Work, working on the ever-important Memorial de Isla Negra, published in 1964, and translating Shakespeare's Romeo and Juliet into Spanish. He also took active part in political life by travelling throughout Chile. In 1960, he travelled around the Soviet Union, Poland, Bulgaria, Romania, and Czechoslovakia. On the 14th of December, the edition of Cien Sonetos de Amor, 100 Love Poems, was published by Editorial Losada. Appointed corresponding member of the Yale University Institute of Romance Languages, he learnt of the publication of the millionth copy of 20 Love Poems and A Song of Despair. While in Paris, Roger Caillois translated and wrote the preface for Alturas de Machu Picchu, which preceded the publication of Louis Aragon's Elegie a Pablo Neruda. In the communist nucleus, Neruda divided his time. He wrote Eating in Hungary, Comiendo en Hungaria, in Hungary, with Miguel Ángel Asturias, published simultaneously in 5 languages. He attended meetings and conferences of the Pen Club of New York, and recorded his poems at the Library of Congress in Washington. In the USSR, he was a member of the jury for the Lenin Prize awarded to Rafael Alberti. He talked about his memories and read his poems on radio broadcasts, and then he wrote his only play, Splendor and Death of Joaquin Murrieta, performed in 1967 by the University of Chile Theatre Institute in Santiago. On September 30, 1969, the Central Committee of the Chilean Communist Party nominated him as candidate for President of the Republic. However, as Salvador Allende had been nominated as sole candidate, Neruda withdrew his candidature and took an active part in the presidential campaign for Salvador Allende, who managed to unite the left. After Popular Unity's victory in 1970, Allende became president, and Neruda was appointed ambassador to Paris, while La Espada Encendida and Las Piedras del Cielo were published. On 21st October 1971, Neruda received the Nobel Prize for Literature, and on 28th October, he was elected to membership of the Executive Board at the UNESCO General Conference for a 4-year term. In May 1972, he began the final version of his memoirs. At the height of the Cold War, the ideological stranglehold was tightening around Salvador Allende's democratic regime, which was exposed to the twin obstacles of the big Chilean and international trust funds that together were financing the right-wing opposition, supported by the CIA. Neruda fought against the economic embargo imposed by the US in response to Allende's nationalization of the copper multinationals.
1: Vamos a firmar el proyecto destinado a modificar la Constitución.
2: Es posible cumplir con nuestra política. En vista a lo anterior, he resuelto enviar en la próxima semana al Congreso un proyecto de ley para estatizar el sistema bancario.
0: Pablo Neruda renounced his post as Chilean ambassador to France and returned home. In 1973, he published Encouragement to Nixonicide and In Praise of the Chilean Revolution, a book of political poetry that he contributed to the parliamentary elections campaign in March. He launched an appeal to intellectuals in Latin America and Europe to prevent civil war in Chile. On September 11, 1973, General Pinochet's military putsch overthrew the Popular Unity government. President Salvador Allende died, and a dictatorship and violent repression were installed. On September 23, 1973, Pablo Neruda, ill, exhausted, and saddened by the recent events, passed away in the Santa Maria Clinic in Santiago de Chile. His funeral took place with the army in attendance. The crowd sang, witnesses to the subversive power of poetry, transcending death. International public opinion was outraged to discover that his houses in Valparaiso and Santiago, where his body had lain, were looted and damaged. On December 28, 1973, the first posthumous collection was published, The Sea and the Bells, and on March 23, 1974, his memoirs, collated by his widow Matilde Urrutia and Miguel Otero Silva, appeared with the title Confieso que he vivido, I confess I have lived.

0: We, the wandering poets, explored the world. At every door life received us, we took part in the earthly struggle. What was our victory? A book full of human touches. Pablo Neruda.
1: You have just heard a documentary on the life of the Nobel Prize-winning poet, Pablo Neruda. 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

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The voice is that of a modern reader. That will be followed by The Last Leaf, one of O. Henry's better-known stories.

0: To British readers of this book, the above heading may look like the title of a comic story of Irish life with the apostrophe gone wrong. It is, alas, only too likely that many, perhaps the majority, of British readers have never heard of O. Henry. It is quite possible also that they are not ashamed of themselves on that account. Such readers would, in truly British fashion, merely classify O. Henry as one of the people that one has never heard of. If there was any disparagement implied, it would be, as O. Henry himself would have remarked, on him. And yet, there have been sold in the United States, so it is claimed, 1 million copies of his books. The point is one which illustrates some of the difficulties which beset the circulation of literature, though written in a common tongue, to and fro across the Atlantic. The British and the American public has each its own preconceived ideas about what it proposes to like. The British reader turns with distaste from anything which bears to him the taint of literary vulgarity or cheapness. He instinctively loves anything which seems to have the stamp of scholarship, and revels in a classical allusion even when he doesn't understand it. This state of mind has its qualities and its defects. Undoubtedly, it makes for the preservation of a standard and a proper appreciation of the literature of the past. It helps to keep the fool in his place, imitating, like a watchful monkey, the admirations of better men. But on its defective side, it sins against the light of intellectual honesty. The attitude of the American reading public is turned the other way. I am not speaking here of the small minority which reads Walter Pater in a soft leather cover, listens to lectures on Bergsonian illusionism, and prefers a drama league to a bridge club. I refer to the great mass of the American people, such as live in frame dwellings in the country, or exist in city boarding houses, ride in the subway, attend a 10, 20, 30 vaudeville show in preference to an Ibsen drama, and read a 1 cent newspaper because it is intellectually easier than a 2. This is the real public. It is not, of course, ignorant in the balder sense. A large part of it is, technically, highly educated, and absorbs the great mass of the 50,000 college degrees granted in America each year. But it has an instinctive horror of learning, such as a cat feels towards running water. It has invented for itself the ominous word highbrow as a sign of warning placed over things to be avoided. This word to the American mind conveys much the same taboo as haunts the tomb of a Polynesian warrior, or the sacred horror that enveloped in ancient days the dark pine grove of a sylvan deity. For the ordinary American, this word highbrow has been pieced together out of recollections of a college professor in a black tailcoat and straw hat, destroying the peace of an Adirondack boarding house, out of the unforgotten dullness of a Chautauqua lecture course, or the expiring agonies of a Browning society. To such a mind, the word highbrow sweeps a wide and comprehensive area with the red flag of warning. It covers, for example, the whole of history, or at least the part of it antecedent to the two last presidential elections. All foreign literature and all references to it are highbrow. Shakespeare, except as revived at 25 cents a seat with proper alterations in the text, is highbrow. The works of Milton, the theory of evolution, and in fact all science other than Christian science is highbrow. A man may only read and discuss such things at his peril. If he does so, he falls forthwith into the class of the Chautauqua lecturer and the vacation professor. He loses all claim to mingle in the main stream of life by taking a hand at 10-cent poker or giving his views on the outcome of the 1916 elections. All this, however, by way of preliminary discussion suggested by the strange obscurity of O. Henry in Great Britain and the wide and increasing popularity of his books in America. O. Henry is, more than any author who ever wrote in the United States, an American writer. As such, his work may well appear to a British reader strange and unusual, and, at a casual glance, not attractive. It looks at first sight as if written in American slang, as if it were the careless unrevised production of a journalist. But this is only the impression of an open page, or at best, a judgment formed by a reader who has had the ill fortune to light upon the less valuable part of O. Henry's output. Let it be remembered that he wrote over 200 stories. Even in Kentucky, where it is claimed that all whiskey is good whiskey, it is admitted that some whiskey is not so good as the rest. So may it be allowed to the most infatuated admirer of O. Henry to admit that some of his stories are not as good as the others. Yet even that admission would be reluctant. But let us recommence in more orthodox fashion. O. Henry, as he signed himself, was born in 1867, most probably in Greensboro, North Carolina. For the first 30 or 35 years of his life, few knew or cared where he was born or whither he was going. Now that he has been dead 5 years, he shares already with Homer the honor of a disputed birthplace. His real name was William Sidney Porter. His nom de plume, O. Henry, hopelessly tame and colorless from a literary point of view, seems to have been adapted in a whimsical moment, with no great thought as to its aptness. It is amazing that he should have selected so poor a pen name. Those who can remember their first shock of pleased surprise on hearing that Rudyard Kipling's name was really Rudyard Kipling will feel something like pain in learning that any writer could deliberately christen himself O. Henry. The circumstance is all the more peculiar inasmuch as O. Henry's works abound in ingenious nomenclature. The names that he claps on his Central American adventurers are things of joy to the artistic eye. General Perico Jimenez Villablanca Falcón, Ramón Ángel de las Cruces y Miraflores, President of the Republic of Anchuria, Don Señor el Coronel Encarnación Ríos. The very spirit of romance and revolution breathes through them. Or what more beautiful for a Nevada town than Topaz City? What name more appropriate for a commuter's suburb than Floralhurst? And these are only examples among thousands. In all the 200 stories that O. Henry wrote, there is hardly a single name that is inappropriate or without a proper literary suggestiveness, except the name that he signed to them. While still a boy, O. Henry, there is no use in calling him anything else, went to Texas, where he worked for 3 years on a ranch. He drifted into the city of Houston and got employment on a newspaper. A year later, he bought a newspaper of his own in Austin, Texas, for the sum of $250. He rechristened it the Rolling Stone, wrote it, and even illustrated it himself. But the paper was too well named. Its editor himself rolled away from it, and from the shores of Texas the wandering restlessness that was characteristic of him wafted him down the great gulf to the enchanted land of Central America. Here he knocked around, as he himself put it, mostly among refugees and consuls. Here, too, was laid the foundation of much of his most characteristic work, his Cabbages and Kings, and such stories as Phoebe and the Fourth in Salvador. Latin America fascinated O. Henry. The languor of the tropics, the sunlit seas with their open bays and broad-sanded beaches, with green palms nodding on the slopes above, white-painted steamers lazily at anchor, quaint Spanish towns with adobe houses and wide squares sunk in their noonday sleep, beautiful señoritas drowsing away the afternoon in hammocks, the tinkling of the mule bells on the mountain track above the town, the cries of unknown birds issuing from the dense green of the unbroken jungle, and at night in the soft darkness, the low murmur of the guitar, soft thrumming with the voice of love, these are the sights and sounds of O. Henry's Central America. Here live and move his tattered revolutionists, his gaudy generals of the mimic army of the existing republic. Hither ply his white-painted steamers of the fruit trade. Here the American consul, with a shadowed past and $600 a year, drinks away the remembrance of his northern energy and his college education in the land of forgetfulness. Hither the absconding banker from the States is dropped from the passing steamer, clutching tight in his shaking hand his valise of stolen dollars. Him the disguised detective, lounging beside the little drinking shop, watches with a furtive eye. And here in this land of enchantment, the broken lives, the wasted hopes, the ambition that was never reached, the frailty that was never conquered, are somehow pieced together and illuminated into what they might have been, and even the reckless crime and the open sin, viewed in the softened haze of such an atmosphere, are half forgiven. Whether this is the real Central America or not is of no consequence. It probably is not. The real Central America may best be left to the up-to-date specialist, the energetic newspaper expert, or the traveling lady correspondent, to all such persons, in fact, as are capable of writing 6 weeks in Nicaragua, or Costa Rica as I saw it. Most likely the Central America of O. Henry is as gloriously unreal as the London of Charles Dickens, or the Salem of Nathaniel Hawthorne, or any other beautiful picture of the higher truth of life that can be shattered into splinters in the distorting prism of cold fact. From Central America, O. Henry rolled, drifted, or floated, there was no method in his life, back to Texas again. Here he worked for 2 weeks in a drug store. This brief experience supplied him all the rest of his life with local color and technical material for his stories. So well has he used it that the obstinate legend still runs that O. Henry was a druggist. A strict examination of his work would show that he knew the names of about 17 drugs, and was able to describe the rolling of pills with the lifelike accuracy of one who has rolled them. But it was characteristic of his instinct for literary values that even on this slender basis O. Henry was able to make his characters take down from shelves such mysterious things as sod et pot tart, or discuss whether magnesia carbonate or pulverized glycerin is the best excipient, and in moments of high tragedy poison themselves with tincture of aconite. Whether these terms are correctly used or not, I do not know, nor can I conceive that it matters. O. Henry was a literary artist first, last, and always. It was the effect and the feeling that he wanted. For technical accuracy he cared not one whit. There is a certain kind of author who thinks to make literature by introducing, let us say, a plumber using 7 different kinds of tap washers with 7 different names, and there is a certain type of reader who is thereby conscious of 7 different kinds of ignorance, and is fascinated forthwith. From pedantry of this sort O. Henry is entirely free. Even literal accuracy is nothing to him, so long as he gets his effect. Thus he commences in one of his stories with the brazen statement, "In Texas you may journey for 1,000 miles in a straight line." You can't, of course, and O. Henry knew it. It is only his way of saying that Texas is a very big place. So with his tincture of aconite. It may be poisonous or it may be not. But it sounds poisonous, and that is enough for O. Henry. This is true art. After his brief drugstore experience, O. Henry moved to New Orleans. Even in his Texan and Central American days, he seems to have scribbled stories. In New Orleans, he set to work deliberately as a writer. Much of his best work was poured forth with the prodigality of genius into the columns of the daily press without thought of fame. The money that he received, so it is said, was but a pittance. Stories that would sell today, were O. Henry alive and writing them now, for $1,000 went for next to nothing. Throughout his life, money meant little or nothing to him. If he had it, he spent it, loaned it, or gave it away. When he had it not, he bargained with an editor for the payment in advance of a story which he meant to write, and of which he exhibited the title or a few sentences as a sample, and which he wrote, faithfully enough, when he got round to it. The story runs of how one night a beggar on the street asked O. Henry for money. He drew forth a coin from his pocket in the darkness and handed it to the man. A few moments later the beggar looked at the coin under the street lamp, and, being even such a beggar as O. Henry loved to write about, he came running back with the words, Say, you made a mistake. This is a $20 gold piece.
1: I know it is, said O. Henry, but it's all I have.
0: The story may not be true, but at least it ought to be. From New Orleans, O. Henry moved to New York, and became, for the rest of his life, a unit among the 4 million dwellers in flats and apartment houses and sandstone palaces who live within the roar of the elevated railway, and from whom the pale light of the moon and the small effects of the planetary system are overwhelmed in the glare of the Great White Way. Here O. Henry's finest work was done, inimitable, unsurpassable stories that make up the volumes entitled The 4 Million, The Trimmed Lamp, and The Voice of the City. Marvelous indeed they are, written offhand with the bold carelessness of the pen that only genius dare use, but revealing behind them such a glowing of the imagination and such a depth of understanding of the human heart as only genius can make manifest. What O. Henry did for Central America, he does again for New York. It is transformed by the magic of his imagination. He waves a wand over it, and it becomes a city of mystery and romance. It is no longer the roaring, surging metropolis that we thought we knew, with its clattering elevated, its unending crowds, and on every side the repellent selfishness of the rich, the grim struggle of the poor, and the listless despair of the outcast. It has become, as O. Henry loves to call it, Baghdad upon the subway. The glare is gone. There is a soft light suffusing the city. Its corner drugstores turn to enchanted bazaars. From the open doors of its restaurants and palm rooms, there issues such a melody of softened music that we feel we have but to cross the threshold, and there is Baghdad waiting for us beyond. A transformed waiter hands us to a chair at a little table, Arabian, I will swear it, beside an enchanted rubber tree. There is red wine such as Omar Khayyam drank, here on 6th Avenue. At the tables about us are a strange and interesting crew, dervishes in the disguise of American businessmen, caliphs masquerading as tourists, Bedouins from Syria and fierce fantassins from the desert turned into Western visitors from Texas, and among them, can we believe our eyes, Houris from the inner harems of Ispahan and Kandahar, whom we mistook but yesterday for the ladies of a Schubert chorus. As we pass out, we pay our money to an enchanted cashier with golden hair, sitting behind glass, under the spell of some magician without a doubt. And then taking O. Henry's hand, we wander forth among the ever-changing scenes of night adventure, the mingled tragedy and humor of the 4 million that his pen alone can depict. Now did ever Harun al-Rashid and his viziers, wandering at will in the narrow streets of their Arabian city, meet such varied adventure as lies before us, strolling hand in hand with O. Henry in the new Baghdad that he reveals? But let us turn to the stories themselves. O. Henry wrote in all 200 short stories of an average of about 15 pages each. This was the form in which his literary activity shaped itself by instinct. A novel he never wrote. A play he often meditated but never achieved. One of his books, Cabbages and Kings, can make a certain claim to be continuous, but even this is rather a collection of little stories than a single piece of fiction. But it is an error of the grossest kind to say that O. Henry's work is not sustained. In reality, his canvas is vast. His New York stories, like those of Central America or of the West, form one great picture as gloriously comprehensive in its scope as the lengthiest novels of a Dickens or the canvas of a Da Vinci. It is only the method that is different, not the result. It is hard indeed to illustrate O. Henry's genius by the quotation of single phrases and sentences. The humor that is in his work lies too deep for that. His is not the comic wit that explodes the reader into a huge guffaw of laughter and vanishes. His humor is of that deep quality that smiles at life itself and mingles our amusement with our tears. Still harder is it to try to show the amazing genius of O. Henry as a plot-maker, as a designer of incident. No one better than he can hold the reader in suspense.
1: Nay, more than that, the reader scarcely knows that he is suspended, until at the very close of the story O. Henry, so to speak, turns on the lights, and the whole tale is revealed as an entirety. But to do justice to a plot in a few paragraphs is almost impossible. Let the reader consider to what a few poor shreds even the best of our novels or plays is reduced, when we try to set forth the basis of it in the condensed phrase of a textbook of literature, or diminish it to the language of the scenario of a moving picture. Let us take an example. We will transcribe our immortal Hamlet as faithfully as we can into a few words, with an eye to explain the plot and nothing else. It will run about as follows. Hamlet's uncle kills his father and marries his mother, and Hamlet is so disturbed about this that he either is mad or pretends to be mad. In this condition he drives his sweetheart insane, and she drowns, or practically drowns, herself. Hamlet then kills his uncle's chief adviser behind an arras, either in mistake for a rat or not. Hamlet then gives poison to his uncle and his mother, stabs Laertes, and kills himself. There is much discussion among the critics as to whether his actions justify us in calling him insane. There, the example is perhaps not altogether convincing. It does not seem, somehow, faithful though it is, to do Shakespeare justice. But let it at least illustrate the point under discussion. The mere bones of a plot are nothing. We could scarcely form a judgment on female beauty by studying the skeletons of a museum of anatomy. But with this distinct understanding, let me try to present the outline of a typical O. Henry story. I select it from the volume entitled The Gentle Grafter, a book that is mainly concerned with the wiles of Jeff Peters and his partners and associates. Mr. Peters, who acts as the narrator of most of the stories, typifies the perennial fakir and itinerant grafter of the Western states, ready to turn his hand to anything from selling patent medicines under a naphtha lamp on the street corner of a Western town to peddling bargain Bibles from farm to farm, anything, in short, that does not involve work and carries with it the peculiar excitement of trying to keep out of the state penitentiary. All the world loves a grafter, at least a genial and ingenious grafter, a Robin Hood who plunders an abbot to feed a beggar, an Alfred Jingle, a Scapin, a Raffles, or any of the multifarious characters of the world's literature who reveal the fact that much that is best in humanity may flourish even on the shadowy side of technical iniquity. Of this glorious company is Mr. Jefferson Peters. But let us take him as he is revealed in Jeff Peters as a Personal Magnet, and let us allow himself to introduce himself and his business. I struck Fisher Hill, Mr. Peters relates, in a buckskin suit, moccasins, long hair, and a 30-carat diamond ring that I got from an actor in Texarkana. I don't know what he ever 30-carat diamond ring that I got from an actor in Texarkana. I don't know what he ever did with the pocket knife I swapped him for it.

bottles and corks, and with the help of the running water from the tap in the hotel room, he spent a long evening manufacturing resurrection bitters. The next evening the sales began. The bitters at 50 cents a bottle started off like sweetbreads on toast at a vegetarian dinner. Then there intervenes a constable with a German silver badge. "Have you got a city license?" he asks, and Mr. Peters' medicinal activity comes to a full stop. The threat of prosecution under the law for practicing medicine without a license puts Mr. Peters for the moment out of business. He returns sadly to his hotel, pondering on his next move. Here, by good fortune, he meets a former acquaintance, a certain Andy Tucker, who has just finished a tour in the southern states, working the great Cupid combination package on the chivalrous and unsuspecting South. "Andy," says Jeff, in speaking of his friend's credentials, "was a good street man, and he was more than that. He respected his profession and was satisfied with 300% profit. He had plenty of offers to go into the illegitimate drug and garden seed business, but he was never to be tempted off the straight path." Andy and Jeff take counsel together in long debate on the porch of the hotel. And here, apparently, a piece of good luck came to Jeff's help. The very next morning, a messenger brings word that the mayor of the town is suddenly taken ill. The only doctor of the place is 20 miles away. Jeff Peters is summoned to the mayor's bedside. "This Mayor Banks," Jeff relates, "was in bed all but his whiskers and feet. He was making internal noises that would have had everybody in San Francisco hiking for the parks. A young man was standing by the bedside holding a cup of water." Mr. Peters, called to the patient's side, is very cautious. He draws attention to the fact that he is not a qualified practitioner, is not a regular disciple of Aesculapius. The mayor groans in pain. The young man at the bedside, introduced as Mr. Biddle, the mayor's nephew, urges Mr. Peters, or Dr. Wahoo, in the name of common humanity, to attempt a cure. Finally, Jeff Peters promises to treat the mayor by scientific demonstration. He proposes, he says, to make use of the great doctrine of psychic financiering, of the enlightening school of long-distance subconscious treatment of fallacies and meningitis, of that wonderful indoor sport known as personal magnetism. But he warns the mayor that the treatment is difficult. It uses up great quantities of soul strength. It comes high. It cannot be attempted under $250. The mayor groans, but he yields. The treatment begins. "You ain't sick," says Dr. Wahoo, looking the patient right in the eye. "You ain't got any pain. The right lobe of your perihelion is subsided." The result is surprising. The mayor's system seems to respond at once. "I do feel some better, Doc," he says. "Darned if I don't." Mr. Peters assumes a triumphant air. He promises to return next day for a second and final treatment. "I'll come back," he says to the young man, "at 11. You may give him 8 drops of turpentine and 3 pounds of steak. Good morning." Next day the final treatment is given. The mayor is completely restored. $250, all in cash, is handed to Dr. Wahoo. The young man asks for a receipt. It is no sooner written out by Jeff Peters than, "Now do your duty, officer," says the mayor, grinning much unlike a sick man. Mr. Biddle lays his hand on my arm. "You're under arrest, Dr. Wahoo, alias Peters," says he, "for practicing medicine without authority under the state law." "Who are you?" I asks. "I'll tell you who he is," says Mr. Mayor, sitting up in bed. "He's a detective employed by the State Medical Society. He's been following you over 5 counties. He came to me yesterday, and we fixed up this scheme to catch you. I guess you won't do any more doctoring around these parts, Mr. Fakir. What is it you said I had, Doc?" The mayor laughs. "Compound. Well, it wasn't softening of the brain, I guess, anyway." Ingenious, isn't it? One hadn't suspected it.
but will the reader kindly note the conclusion of the story

as it follows, handled with the lightning rapidity of a conjuring trick. "Come on, officer," I says, dignified. "I may as well make the best of it." And then I turns to old Banks and rattles my chains. "Mr. Mayor," says I, "the time will come soon when you'll believe that personal magnetism is a success. And you'll be sure that it succeeded in this case, too." And I guess it did. When we got nearly to the gate, I says, "We might meet somebody now, Andy. I reckon you better take 'em off, and..." "Hey? Why, of course it was Andy Tucker. That was his scheme, and that's how we got the capital to go into business together." Now let us set beside this a story of a different type, The Furnished Room, which appears in the volume called The 4 Million. It shows O. Henry at his best as a master of that supreme pathos that springs, with but little adventitious aid of time or circumstance, from the fundamental things of life itself. In the sheer art of narration, there is nothing done by Maupassant that surpasses The Furnished Room. The story runs, so far as one dare attempt to reproduce it without quoting it all word for word, after this fashion. The scene is laid in New York, in the lost district of the Lower West Side, where the wandering feet of actors and one-week transients seek furnished rooms in dilapidated houses of fallen grandeur. One evening after dark, a young man prowled among these crumbling red mansions, ringing their bells. At the 12th, he rested his lean hand baggage upon the step and wiped the dust from his hatband and forehead. The bell sounded faint and far away in some remote hollow depths. "I have the third floor back, vacant since a week back," says the landlady. "It's a nice room. It ain't often vacant. I had some most elegant people in it last summer. No trouble at all, and paid in advance to the minute. The water's at the end of the hall. Sprowls and Mooney kept it 3 months. They done a vaudeville sketch. Miss Bretta Sprowls, you may have heard of her. Oh, that was just the stage name. Right there over the dresser is where the marriage certificate hung, framed. The gas is here, and you see there's plenty of closet room. It's a room everyone likes. It never stays idle long." The young man takes the room, paying a week in advance. Then he asks, "A young girl, Miss Vashner, Miss Eloise Vashner, do you remember such a one among your lodgers? She would be singing on the stage, most likely." The landlady shakes her head. "They comes and goes," she tells him. "She doesn't call that one to mind." It is the same answer that he has been receiving up and down in the crumbling houses of the lost district, through weeks and months of wandering. No, always no. 5 months of ceaseless interrogation and the inevitable negative. So much time spent by day in questioning managers, agents, schools, and choruses. By night among the audiences of theaters, from all-star casts down to music halls so low that he dreaded to find what he most hoped for. The young man, left in his sordid room of the third floor back, among its decayed furniture, its ragged brocade upholstery, sinks into a chair. The dead weight of despair is on him. Then suddenly, as he rested there, the room was filled with the strong sweet odor of mignonette, the flower that she had always loved, the perfume that she had always worn. It is as if her very presence was beside him in the empty room. He rises. He cries aloud, "What, dear?" as if she had called to him. She has been there in the room. He knows it. He feels it. Then, eager, tremulous with hope, he searches the room, tears open the crazy chest of drawers, fumbles among the shelves, for some sign of her. Nothing, and still nothing. A crumpled playbill, a half-smoked cigar, the dreary and ignoble small records of many a peripatetic tenant, but of the woman that he seeks, nothing. Yet still that haunting perfume that seems to speak her presence at his very side. The young man dashes trembling from the room. Again he questions the landlady. Was there not, before him in the room, a young lady? Surely there must have been. Fair, of medium height, and with reddish-gold hair? Surely there was? But the landlady, as if obdurate, shakes her head. I can tell you again, she says, 'twas Sprowls and Mooney, as I said.
Miss Bretta Sprowls it was in the theatres, but Mrs. Mooney she was. The marriage certificate hung, framed on a nail, over— The young man returns to his room. It is all over. His search is in vain. The ebbing of his last hope has drained his faith. For a time he sat staring at the yellow, singing gaslight. Then he rose. He walked to the bed and began to tear the sheets into strips. With the blade of his knife he drove them tightly into every crevice around windows and door. When all was snug and taut, he turned out the light, turned the gas full on again, and laid himself gratefully on the bed. And now let the reader note the ending paragraphs of the story, so told that not one word of it must be altered or abridged from the form in which O. Henry framed it. It was Mrs. McCool's night to go with the can for beer, so she fetched it and sat with Mrs. Purdy, the landlady, in one of those subterranean retreats where housekeepers foregather and the worm dieth seldom. "I rented out my third floor back this evening," said Mrs. Purdy, across a fine circle of foam. "A young man took it. He went up to bed 2 hours ago." "Now did ye, Mrs. Purdy, ma'am?" said Mrs. McCool, with intense admiration. "You do be a wonder for rentin' rooms of that kind. And did ye tell him, then?" she concluded in a husky whisper, laden with mystery. "Rooms," said Mrs. Purdy, in her furriest tones, "are furnished for to rent. I did not tell him, Mrs. McCool." "'Tis right ye are, ma'am. 'Tis by renting rooms we keep alive. Ye have the rale sense for business, ma'am. There be many people will reject the rentin' of a room if they be told a suicide has been after dyin' in the bed of it." "As you say, we has our living to be making," remarked Mrs. Purdy. "Yis, ma'am, 'tis true. 'Tis just one wake ago this day I helped ye lay out the third floor back. A pretty slip of a colleen she was to be killin' herself wid de gas. A swate little face she had, Mrs. Purdy, ma'am." "She'd a been called handsome, as you say," said Mrs. Purdy, assenting but critical, "but for that mole she had a-growin' by her left eyebrow. Do fill up your glass again, Mrs. McCool." Beyond these two stories I do not care to go, but if the reader is not satisfied, let him procure for himself the story called A Municipal Report, in the volume Strictly Business. After he has read it, he will either pronounce O. Henry one of the greatest masters of modern fiction, or else—well, or else he is a jackass. Let us put it that way. O. Henry lived some 9 years in New York, but little known to the public at large. Towards the end there came to him success, a competence, and something that might be called celebrity, if not fame. But it was marvelous how his light remained hid. The time came when the best-known magazines eagerly sought his work. He could have commanded his own price. But the notoriety of noisy success, the personal triumph of literary conspicuousness, he neither achieved nor envied. A certain cruel experience of his earlier days, tragic, unmerited, and not here to be recorded, had left him shy of mankind at large, and, in the personal sense, anxious only for obscurity. Even when the American public in tens and hundreds of thousands read his matchless stories, they read them, so to speak, in isolated fashion, as personal discoveries, unaware for years of the collective greatness of O. Henry's work viewed as a total. The few who were privileged to know him seemed to have valued him beyond all others, and to have found him even greater than his work. And then, in mid-career as it seemed, there was laid upon him the hand of a wasting and mortal disease, which brought him slowly to his end, his courage and his gentle kindliness unbroken to the last. "I shall die," he said one winter, with one of the quoted phrases that fell so aptly from his lips, "in the good old summer-time." And, in the good old summer-time, with a smile and a jest upon his lips, he died. "Don't turn down the light," he is reported to have said to those beside his bed, and then, as the words of a popular song flickered across his mind, he added, "I'm afraid to go home in the dark." That was 5 years ago. Since his death,
His fame in America has grown greater and greater with every year. The laurel wreath that should have crowned his brow is exchanged for the garland laid upon his grave. And the time is coming, let us hope, when the whole English-speaking world will recognize in O. Henry one of the great masters of modern literature.

0: You have just heard Stephen Leacock's account of the life and writings of O. Henry. The voice was that of a modern reader. 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
1: In a little district west of Washington Square, the streets have run crazy and broken themselves into small strips called places. These places make strange angles and curves. One street crosses itself a time or two. An artist once discovered a valuable possibility in this street. Suppose a collector with a bill for paints, paper, and canvas should, in traversing this route, suddenly meet himself coming back without a cent having been paid on account. So, to quaint old Greenwich Village, the art people soon came prowling, hunting for north windows and 18th-century gables and Dutch attics and low rents. Then they imported some pewter mugs and a chafing dish or two from Sixth Avenue and became a colony. At the top of a squatty three-story brick, Sue and Johnsy had their studio. Johnsy was familiar for Joanna. One was from Maine, the other from California. They had met at the table d'hôte of an 8th Street Delmonico's and found their tastes in art, chicory salad, and bishop's leaves so congenial that the joint studio resulted. That was in May. In November, a cold, unseen stranger, whom the doctors called pneumonia, stalked about the colony, touching one here and there with his icy fingers. Over on the east side, this ravager strode boldly, smiting his victims by scores, but his feet trod slowly through the maze of the narrow and moss-grown places. Mr. Pneumonia was not what you would call a chivalric old gentleman. A mite of a little woman with blood thinned by California zephyrs was hardly fair game for the red-fisted, short-breathed old duffer. But Johnsy he smote, and she lay scarcely moving on her painted iron bedstead, looking through the small Dutch window panes at the blank side of the next brick house. One morning the busy doctor invited Sue into the hallway with a shaggy gray eyebrow. "She has one chance in, let us say, 10, he said, as he shook down the mercury in his clinical thermometer. "And that chance is for her to want to live. This way people have of lining up on the side of the undertaker makes the entire pharmacopoeia look silly. Your little lady has made up her mind that she's not going to get well. Has she anything on her mind?" "She wanted to paint the Bay of Naples some day," said Sue. "Paint? Bosh! Has she anything on her mind worth thinking twice? A man, for instance?" "A man," said Sue, with a jew's harp twang in her voice, "is a man worth... But no, doctor, there is nothing of the kind." "Well, it is the weakness, then," said the doctor. "I will do all that science, so far as it may filter through my efforts, can accomplish. But whenever my patient begins to count the carriages in her funeral procession, I subtract 50% from the curative power of medicines. If you'll get her to ask one question about the new winter styles in cloak sleeves, I will promise you a 1 in 5 chance for her, instead of 1 in 10. After the doctor had gone, Sue went into the workroom and cried a Japanese napkin to a pulp. Then she swaggered into Johnsy's room with her drawing board, whistling ragtime. Johnsy lay, scarcely making a ripple under the bedclothes, with her face toward the window. Sue stopped whistling, thinking she was asleep. She arranged her board and began a pen-and-ink drawing to illustrate a magazine story. Young artists must pave their way to art by drawing pictures for magazine stories that young authors write to pave their way to literature. As Sue was sketching a pair of elegant horse-show riding trousers and a monocle of the figure of the hero, an Idaho cowboy, she heard a low sound several times repeated. She went quickly to the bedside. Johnsy's eyes were open wide. She was looking out the window and counting, counting backward. 12, she said, and a little later, 11, and then 10, and 9, and then 8, and 7, almost together. Sue looked solicitously out of the window. What was there to count? There was only a bare, dreary yard to be seen, and the blank side of the brick house 20 feet away. An old, old ivy vine, gnarled and decayed at the roots, climbed halfway up the brick wall. The cold breath of autumn had stricken its leaves from the vine until its skeleton branches clung almost bare to the crumbling bricks. "What is it, dear?" asked Sue. 6, said Johnsy, in almost a whisper. "They're falling faster now. 3 days ago there were almost 100. It made my head ache to count them, but now it's easy. There goes another one. There are only 5 left now."
2: 5 what, dear? Tell your Sudie."
1: "Leaves, on the ivy vine. When the last one falls, I must go too. I've known that for 3 days. Didn't the doctor tell you?"
3: "Oh, I've never heard of such nonsense," complained Sue with magnificent scorn. "What have old ivy leaves to do with your getting well? And you used to love that vine so, you naughty girl. Don't be a goosey. Why, the doctor told me this morning that your chances for getting well real soon were—"
1: "Let's see exactly what he said. He said the chances were 10 to 1. Why, that's almost as good as a chance as we have in New York when we ride in the streetcars or walk past a new building. Try to take some broth now, and let Sudie go back to her drawing, so she can sell the editor man with it, and buy port wine for her sick child, and pork chops for her greedy self."
4: "You needn't get any more wine," said Johnsy, keeping her eyes fixed out the window. "There goes another. No, I don't want any broth. That leaves just 4. I want to see the last one fall before it gets dark. Then I'll go, too."
1: "Johnsy, dear," said Sue, bending over her, "will you promise me to keep your eyes closed and not look out that window until I'm done working? I must hand these drawings in by tomorrow. I need the light, or I'd draw the shade down."
4: "Couldn't you draw in the other room?" asked Johnsy coldly.
1: "I'd rather be here by you," said Sue. "Besides, I don't want you to keep looking at those silly ivy leaves."
4: "Tell me as soon as you've finished," said Johnsy, closing her eyes and lying white and still as a fallen statue, "because I want to see the last one fall. I'm tired of waiting. I'm tired of thinking. I want to turn loose my hold on everything and go sailing down, down, just like one of those poor tired leaves."
1: "Try to sleep," said Sue. "I must call Behrman up to be my model for the old hermit miner. I'll not be gone a minute. Don't try to move till I come back." Old Behrman was a painter who lived on the ground floor beneath them. He was past 60 and had a Michelangelo's Moses beard curling down from the head of a satyr along with the body of an imp. Behrman was a failure in art. 40 years he had wielded the brush without getting near enough to touch the hem of his mistress's robe. He had been always about to paint a masterpiece, but had never yet begun it. For several years he had painted nothing except now and then a daub in the line of commerce or advertising. He earned a little by serving as a model to those young artists in the colony who could not pay the price of a professional. He drank gin to excess and still talked of his coming masterpiece. For the rest, he was a fierce little old man who scoffed terribly at softness in anyone and who regarded himself as a special mastiff in waiting to protect the 2 young artists in the studio above. Sue found Behrman smelling strongly of juniper berries in his dimly lighted den below. In one corner was a blank canvas on an easel that had been waiting there for 25 years to receive the first line of the masterpiece. She told him of Johnsy's fancy, and how she feared she would indeed, light and fragile as a leaf herself, float away when her slight hold upon the world grew weaker. Old Behrman, with his red eyes plainly streaming, shouted his contempt and derision for such idiotic imaginings. "Was," he cried, "is there people in the world meant foolishness to die because leaves they drop off from a confounded vine? I have not heard of such a thing. No, I will not boast as a model for your fool hermit dunderhead. Why do you allow dat silly business to come in de brain of her? Ach, dat poor little Miss Yancey!"
4: "She's very ill and weak," said Sue, "and the fever has left her mind morbid and full of strange fancies."
1: "Very well, Mr. Behrman, if you do not care to pose for me, you needn't, but I think you are an horrid old flippertigibbet."
3: "You are just like a woman," yelled Behrman. "Who said I will not pose? Go on, I commit you. For half an hour I have been trying to say that I am ready to pose. God, is there not any place which one so good as Miss Johnsy shall lie sick? Some day I will paint a masterpiece, and we shall all go away. God, yes."
1: Johnsy was sleeping when they went upstairs. Sue pulled the shade down to the windowsill and motioned Behrman into the other room. In there they peered out the window fearfully at the ivy vine. Then they looked at each other for a moment without speaking. A persistent cold rain was falling, mingled with snow. Behrman, in his old blue shirt, took his seat as the hermit miner on an upturned kettle for a rock. When Sue awoke from an hour's sleep the next morning, she found Johnsy with dull, wide-open eyes staring at the drawn green shade. "Pull it up. I want to see," she ordered in a whisper. Wearily, Sue obeyed. But lo! After the beating rain and the fierce gusts of wind that had endured through the livelong night, there yet stood out against the brick wall one ivy leaf. It was the last one on the vine. Still dark green near its stem, with its serrated edges tinted with the yellow of dissolution and decay, it hung bravely from the branch some 20 feet above the ground. "It is the last one," said Johnsy. "I thought it would surely fall during the night. I heard the wind. It will fall today, and I shall die at the same time."
4: "Dear, dear," said Sue, leaning her worn face down to the pillow, "think of me, if you won't think of yourself. What would I do?"
1: But Johnsy did not answer. The lonesomest thing in all the world is a soul when it is making ready to go on its mysterious, far journey. The fancy seemed to possess her more strongly as one by one the ties that bound her to friendship and to the earth were loosed. The day wore away, and even through the twilight they could see the lone ivy leaf clinging to its stem against the wall. And then, with the coming of the night, the north wind was again loosed, while the rain still beat against the windows and pattered down from the low Dutch eaves. When it was light enough, Johnsy the Merciless commanded that the shade be raised. The ivy leaf was still there. Johnsy lay for a long time looking at it. And then she called to Sue, who was stirring her chicken broth over the gas stove.
4: "I've been a bad girl, Sudie," said Johnsy. "Something has made that last leaf stay there to show me how wicked I was. It is a sin to want to die. You may bring me a little broth now, and some milk with a little port in it, and, no, bring me the hand mirror first, and then pack some pillows about me, and I'll sit up and watch you cook." An hour later she said, "Sudie, some day I hope to paint the Bay of Naples." The doctor came in the afternoon, and Sue had an excuse to go into the hallway as he left.
1: "Even chances," said the doctor, taking Sue's thin, shaking hand in his. "With good nursing, you'll win. And now I must see another case I have downstairs. Behrman, his name is. Some kind of artist, I believe. Pneumonia, too. He is an old, weak man, and the attack is acute. There is no hope for him. But he goes to the hospital today to be made more comfortable. The next day, the doctor said to Sue, "She's out of danger. You won. Nutrition and care now, that's all." And that afternoon, Sue came to the bed where John Z lay, contentedly knitting a very blue and very useless woolen shoulder scarf, and put one arm around her, pillows and all. "I have something to tell you, White Mouse," she said. "Mr. Behrman died of pneumonia today in the hospital. He was ill only 2 days. The janitor found him in the morning of the first day in his room downstairs, helpless with pain. His shoes and clothing were wet through and icy cold. They couldn't imagine where he had been on such a dreadful night. And then they found a lantern, still lighted, and a ladder that had been dragged from its place, and some scattered brushes, and a palette with green and yellow colors mixed on it, and... Look out the window, dear, at the last ivy leaf on the wall. Didn't you wonder why it never fluttered or moved when the wind blew? Ah, darling, it's Behrman's masterpiece. He painted it there, the night the last leaf fell."

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My friends, the place occupied by Voltaire through the major portion of the 18th century, Goethe held at its close as primate of letters for all Europe. Exceeded only by Leonardo da Vinci among myriad-minded men, Goethe is one of three or four we must rank first in the literature of the entire world. As Dante is the highest voice of the Middle Age, Shakespeare of Elizabethan England, so Goethe is the supreme interpreter of modern culture. German in rearing, but international in thought, resented by Prussian nationalists in consequence, Goethe belongs to the world. His birth was in the free city of Frankfurt in 1749. Son of a stern, dominating father and a gay, poetry-loving mother, the two strands of heredity seem happily fused in Goethe. He expressed this in a bit of verse. From my father, I have my physical makeup, the earnest guidance of life. From little mother, my happy nature and the love of making stories. The two impressive facts regarding Goethe's early years are the rich and varied influences playing upon him and his complete absorption of them into his life. Our educational problem is to give the child all the cultural food he can assimilate. If we give too little, we starve. If too much, we stultify. In Goethe's case, from young and old companions to the puppet theater for which he made plays and the picturesque Jewish quarter, all was eagerly absorbed in his development. The wars of Frederick the Great led to the quartering of French troops on Frankfurt, with Count Turenne unwelcome guest in the Goethe home. The father, admiring Frederick, withdrew to his rooms, leaving his son more free to follow his own desires. Count Turenne invited artists in to paint for him, and Goethe enjoyed the conversation of these cultivated men. Also, he was free to wander in the humbler quarter of the city and became acquainted with a group of youths who sold poems for family occasions and had parties on the proceeds. Discovering Goethe's ability in verse-making, they welcomed him to the group. This led to his first love affair with the fine girl he calls Gretchen, who was undoubtedly the first inspiration for Margaret in Faust. At 16, Goethe was sent by his father to the University of Leipzig to study law. For the son, it was a complete break with parental control, since he paid no attention to law, but devoted himself to the then-awakening German literature. Stirred by Lessing's view of the relation of poetry to the plastic arts, and needing always to visualize ideas in concrete form, he left the university without permission and went to Dresden to study the paintings in the great gallery. The Italian art he could not grasp, but the Dutch portrayals of peasant life he got completely. At Leipzig occurred the first of several examples of Goethe's ability to lend himself to an emotional experience and at the same time submit to drastic criticism, the Margaret and Mephistopheles motives of Faust. The cynical tutor Behrisch gave the criticism, which Goethe accepted. The emotional experience came through Catherine Schenkopf and found literary expression in the early drama Lover's Caprices. Goethe returned home at 19, ill in body and spirit, to a father resentful over his neglect of the law. As always, Goethe turned to the right curative influence, a friend of his mother's, whose spiritual character is recorded in the Confessions of a Beautiful Soul in Wilhelm Meister. Sent to the University of Strasbourg at 21, a flood of new life opened for him. He came into contact at once with the finest flower of French culture and the new awakening German spirit. The cathedral, the first great example of Gothic art he had seen, became his first teacher. Herder introduced him to Shakespeare and Goldsmith, but ill and suffering exercised a severe critical influence upon him. The emotional chapter came unexpectedly through the ride to Sesenheim, an introduction to the household of Pastor Brion. Goethe was fascinated to look in upon what seemed an exact reproduction of the Vicar of Wakefield family. The tenderest of all Goethe's love experiences followed with Friederike, younger daughter of the family. Goethe spent every day he could steal from his studies with her, sitting in her little summer house or wandering in the beautiful Alsatian countryside. Had he been more wise, Goethe would not have allowed Friederike's heart to become so involved. Had he been less wise, he would have married her impulsively as Shelley married Harriet Westbrook. But he was Goethe. So he rode away, leaving Friederike to care for village children, vowing that the heart that Goethe once had loved should never love another. Meantime, Goethe returned home, was composing wild wanderer songs in a sort of poetic expiation. At Wetzlar and Darmstadt, supposed to be concluding his preparation for the law, Goethe came under the influence of the most caustic of his critics, Merrick. Out of the attachment to Lotte and the suicide of a young literary man came the sorrows of young Werther,
morbid, but permanently interpreting romantic youth. Once written, Goethe was free from its mood, but it caught the ferment of awakening Germany, and the storm and stress was on. Returning to Frankfurt, he was deeply drawn to a banker's daughter, Lily Schenemann, even becoming engaged to her, but he was still without means of earning his living. He even thought of emigrating to America, and Lily was willing, but here or nowhere is my America, says the character in Wilhelm Meister, expressing Goethe's decision. It is interesting to think what American literature might have been had Goethe come over to us. At this juncture, the young Duke of Weimar was entertained in the family home, and strongly attracted to Goethe, offered him the place of private counselor. To Goethe, it was a glorious solution, and Weimar became his home for the remainder of his long life. The next 10 years were full of restless activity, advising the Duke on all aspects of his government, directing the court theater, writing plays for it, completing much of the first part of Faust. The chief stabilizing influence upon him was the friendship with Frau von Stein, most intellectual of the women with whom Goethe was associated. The mood of restlessness grew upon him, however, and at 37, with the permission of the Duke, he fulfilled a long-cherished dream and crossed the Alps to Italy. The new birth from the Italian journey showed in two ways, in naturalism from the influence of the simple, sensuous Italian life, and in classicism from his eager contact with the innumerable survivals in Italy of the classic past. Goethe returned to Weimar transformed. The old circle of friends drew back. They wanted further romantic Werthers and Fausts, and he gave them classic Iphigenias and Tassos. For a time, his life was solitary. As he was sitting one day in his garden, a girl, handsome as a youthful Bacchus, he tells us, brought him a petition for her brother. Soon after, Goethe established his life with her for the quarter of a century until her death. At 40, his one son was born, who grew up married into the aristocracy, but died early to his father's grief. While Christiana Fulpius centered Goethe's domestic life, his spiritual comradeship came during the next long period of years through his friendship with Schiller. Both were poets, lovers of the Greeks and leaders of the same movement in German letters, but they were singularly complementary. Goethe always began with concrete life and worked back to the ideas it carried. Schiller began with the idea and worked down to reality. Goethe was broadly masculine in relation to life. Schiller, with all his splendid physical organism, was spiritually feminine in height of moral vision. Because they were so different, each could live through the other. Goethe gave Schiller a new ethical grip on life. Schiller wakened Goethe to take up again the Faust he had partly written a quarter of a century before and carry it to completion. Goethe was 57 when death took Schiller. Faust tells of finding Goethe walking to and fro in his garden, awaiting the death message. And Goethe's only comment was, "Destiny is implacable, and man nothing." 10 years later, Goethe's wife died, leaving him doubly widowed. While continuing his poetry and giving the world his great autobiography, Goethe gave much time to investigations in various fields of science. Though the results were less important, this further illustrates the restless energy and universal quality of his mind. In the late years, he was the recognized leader of European letters. Realizing that his time was short and that there were breaks in the second part of Faust, he set to work to complete it. He tells us sadly that there were days when he would sit all day at his desk and have only a line to show. But he wrote that line. A few months before his death in 1832, the great work was finished. Faust is the outstanding masterpiece of modern literature. The first part, passionately personal, the second part, profoundly philosophical. In the whole poem, Goethe takes Faust through the little world of personal relations and inner thought, out into the larger world of action in art, science, and service, and studies the growth ever forward of the spirit through the hell of failure, the purgatory of struggle, and the heaven of realization. The highest moment is not, as with Dante, that of contemplative vision of God, but the supreme moment of action, when Faust is conscious of his will cooperating with the will of the universe in the endless creation of life. Two lines in the work carry its central philosophy: to strive ever forward toward the highest being, and being is duty, though a moment held. That one should strive ever forward toward the highest realization of life, and that just to be alive this moment is obligation to live it to the full. Such is Goethe's central philosophy of life. Great and manifold as are his works,
Goethe recognized that his life was his greatest work of art and lived it as such. All his works, he said, were fragments of one confession, while the autobiography was written to complete it. While often there is the veil that half conceals, if half reveals, the experience behind, we may know Goethe through his works, perhaps more intimately than in the case of any other great master. The aim he consistently followed was self-culture, not selfishness, though his chief limitation was a drawing back from sharing the sufferings of others. When Schiller died, it was Frau Schiller who wrote Goethe the long letter, urging him to go forward with his work and not to suffer too deeply over his friend's death, and not Goethe who wrote to her. Nevertheless, self-culture meant to him striving ever forward, through mistake, failure, or partial success, to the realization in balanced relation of all the possibilities of his humanity, to become himself completely in endless growth. Is not his aim increasingly the aim in all that is best in modern life? We have graduated from the idea that to attain the ends of the spirit we must abandon life, that each should grow ever onward to the fulfillment of his own being, become the man God meant him to be, with service of the same growth for all the others. Such is our aspiration. Goethe was always affirmative. He said, a too tender conscience is a dangerous equipment for life unless balanced by a vigorous power of action. He meant that the only atonement one can offer for a moral mistake is to take the best next step. You can expiate in suffering for sin, you cannot atone. The chief value of remorse is in showing us how far out of line we are with the spirit of the universe, that we may climb back into harmony. Also, he said, I would rather go wrong on the path of my own life than right on that of any other. How wise the choice is. He who travels earnestly his own path learns indeed, as Tennyson phrases it, that men may rise on stepping stones of their dead selves to higher things. Goethe's life was marked by incessant progress. He could lend himself to one leading after another, personal or artistic, absorb it and strive on. He made mistakes, wrong choices, but nothing turned him aside from his aim. Perhaps his finest contribution is of life wisdom. For many years, I've been marking in his innumerable writings insights that shear down to the heart of life, pungent epigrams, wise counsel. And I can assure you, there are more such passages in Goethe than even in Plato or our own Emerson. They are particularly numerous in the Conversations with Eckermann, the autobiography, and Wilhelm Meister. There are three dimensions of the human spirit. St. Francis represents spiritual height, Dante, profound depth, while Goethe is characterized by remarkable breadth in relation to the world. In his consistently followed aim, in his broad and balanced wisdom, in his strongly affirmative acceptance of life, and in his progress ever forward, he expresses all that is best in the spirit of our modern culture.

You have just heard Dr. Edward Howard Griggs on Johann Wolfgang von Goethe in a radio lecture from 1939. 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

0: There. 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Clyde, go help your father with the organ.
1: Oh, Ma, I've got a date.
0: Now, Clyde.
1: Oh, why can't I go out with the other fellows once, just once?
0: Your father and I have a mission, son.
1: But I haven't. Kids will laugh at me. Mom, I'm not going out to the street meetings anymore. Everybody looks at me and laughs because I haven't got a jacket without big patches on it. It isn't fair.
0: Clyde, you will help with the family's work. We're spreading the word, the Lord's word.
1: Oh, Ma. Look, Ma, if I get a job, well, you could use the extra money, couldn't you?
0: Well, I...
1: Then I'd be helping the mission, wouldn't I, Ma?
0: I suppose so. We do need money. We'll see. Now go help your father with the organ. We've got to set out the hymn books for the evening service.

0: Bell, Captain. Yes, sir, 703. Right away, sir. Front point, 703.
1: Excuse me, sir.
2: Are you Mr. Squires?
0: That's me. You want something?
2: The man at the drugstore was saying... I mean, he said maybe there's a place open as a bellboy.
0: Hmm. What's your name?
2: Griffiths. Clyde Griffiths.
0: You come from KC? What do you folks do?
2: Well, we've sort of traveled around. My father's a sort of preacher.
0: Sort of?
2: I mean, he hasn't got any regular church. He just preaches.
0: Well, that'll be something new for a bellhop. Yeah, maybe it'd be a good thing. Okay, pick up your uniform at the storeroom.
3: Okay, kid, I'm supposed to show you the ropes. My name's Oscar.
2: Hi.
3: Just keep on your toes, see? When the bell rings, you jump. When you take a guy up to the room, all you gotta do is turn on the lights in the bathroom and the closet. You pull up the shades and see if there's towels in the room. You got that?
2: Yeah.
3: Then if they don't give you no tip, you sort of, you know, stall around a little, see? You fiddle with a transom or something. And don't forget you gotta slip Squires a buck after every shift. That's his graft.
2: Oh, I see.
0: Front, boy! Front!
3: Okay, Clyde, that's you. Jump!
4: Hey, bellhop. Wait a minute, wait a minute. Look, tell me, what do you do for excitement in this town? Huh?
2: Excitement?
4: Yeah.
2: Well, I don't know, sir.
4: Well, you find out for me, see? You find out and there's a buck in it for you.
2: Oh.
4: Maybe two.
2: Gee, I wish I could go out on the town like those salesmen.
4: Boy, they sure know how to live. One hotel to the next. Another skirt in each town.
2: Yeah. Yeah, that's the life. Boy.
4: Ah, don't worry, kid. It's payday tomorrow. Payday. And we'll find a couple of chickens of our own.
5: Oh, gee, I love to dance. I could dance all night. Don't you love to dance, Clyde?
2: Yeah, with you.
5: Ah, you silly.
2: You're awful pretty.
5: Lots of fellas say so.
2: I'd like to see you going with those other guys.
5: Well, Mr. Clyde Griffiths, you don't own me.
2: Gee, I didn't mean that. You know I'm crazy about you. Honest, Hortense, you've got to believe me. Why, I'd do anything for you.
5: You would?
2: Yeah.
5: Did I tell you, Clyde, about the sweet little coat I saw in the Paris shop window? It's really the sweetest thing. Real sweet. Only $100.
2: $100?
5: Uh-huh.
2: Well,
5: I could arrange to get it on time. If I could borrow the money. Oh, it's awful sweet, Clyde. Honestly, the sweetest.

0: I don't like it, Clyde. I don't like it. That hotel is an evil place. A place of sin.
1: Oh, Ma, it's a good job. Only I won't be able to give you 15 bucks anymore.
0: But, Clyde...
1: Well, I can only give you 5. I got expenses, Ma. Yeah, that's it. Expenses every week. Anyway, I gotta buy myself some new clothes.
0: New clothes? Well, if you're working, I suppose. But, son, remember the word when you're in that place. Remember the word.

0: Hey, that's a hot one, Clyde.
1: It's butcher.
0: Let me tell you, payday comes for once a month, but when it does, wow.
1: Well, are we going to sit here all night? I thought we was going dancing. We have to catch the streetcar.
2: Yeah, it's getting late, Oscar.
0: Streetcar? Huh, that's for poor people. We're going by Cadillac.
1: You're crazy. Ain't he crazy, Hortense?
3: Sure.
1: You're crazy.
0: Just leave it to little old Oscar. My brother don't work for a rich guy for nothing, so we just borrow his boss's nice big car.

0: boy, look at this baby run.
1: Oscar, be careful. There's ice on the road and you've been drinking.
0: Ah, don't worry, Tina. Hey, Hortense, Clyde, you two doing all right back there?
2: Yes, sure.
0: Yes, sir. Hey, what time is it, Clyde?
3: About 5:30.
0: 5:30? Hey, we're going to be late for that night shift dance. We better step on it.
1: Boy, you sure can drive.
3: Hey, how about turning off on 17th?
0: Right, hold on. Here we go.
3: Oscar, the kid!
4: Where'd that kid go? What happened?
5: You hit her. You killed her.
6: You killed the kid. Land her down.
1: Oscar, what do we do?
4: Hey, we gotta get out of here.
1: And there's a cop chasing us. He's on one side of a car. Oscar, stop!
4: We lost him now. One more turn. Hang on. Oscar, are you all right?
0: My arm. I'm okay.
1: Oh, my face. My face.
4: Come on. We got to get out of here.
3: Yeah, but the girls. Hortense cut her face in, and Tina's hot cold.
4: You can't help them. You can't help them now, Clyde. Forget about the girls. A fella's got to take care of himself.
7: Dear Mother, I haven't written for a year because I didn't want anybody in Kansas City to know where I am. I saw a clipping about the accident, so I better not try to come home. I've got a job now, bellhopping at a fancy club here in Chicago. I'm trying to save a little money so I can get into some line with advancements.
8: Clyde, we're glad that you're trying to better yourself. Your father was saying that your uncle Samuel Griffiths of Lycurgus is very rich and successful. He has a great collar factory and hires hundreds of people. Why don't you write him and see if he could give you a position so you could learn the business? Remember his name, Samuel Griffiths, Lycurgus, New York.
9: Here, boy.
3: Mr. Griffith.
9: Over here.
3: Mr. Griffith. Telegram, sir.
9: Oh, there you are.
3: Oh, thank you, sir.
9: Well, was there something else?
3: Are you the Mr. Samuel Griffiths who's in the collar business in Lycurgus, New York?
9: Yes, I am. Well?
3: I believe I'm related to you, then. I'm Clyde Griffiths. I believe you're my uncle.
9: Well, so you're Asa's son. Why, I haven't heard from your father in 25 years. Well, Asa's son.

0: Morning. Good morning, Miss Fitz. Good morning, Gilbert.
1: Father, we didn't expect you back for days.
0: Well, I'm not back, really. Just on my way to Albany. Dropped in to pick up the production figures.
1: I'll get them for you, Father. Well, how was Chicago?
0: Surprising. Very surprising. I've brought back something for you, son. A cousin.
1: A cousin?
0: Clyde, just step in here, will you?

0: My dear nephew, since your arrival, my husband has been away most of the time. And now, after 3 long weeks, he has returned. And we will be very glad if you will find it possible to dine with us next Sunday. We dine most informally. Do come if you are able. Your aunt, Elizabeth Griffiths. More coffee, Clyde? Gilbert?
1: No, thank you, ma'am.
2: I've had plenty, Mother.
3: Well, do you like it where you are now in the shrinking room?
1: I suppose it is a start.
3: Well, you won't be down there long, will you, Gilbert?
2: No, of course not.
3: Matter of fact, I think we'll have him upstairs starting next month. Take care of it, will you, Gilbert?
2: Father, don't you think perhaps we ought to...
0: And that's enough of business, Samuel. Here come the girls.
4: Mother, I'm sorry we missed dinner, but...
0: Oh, that's all right, dear. I'd like for you to meet your new cousin, Clyde. My daughter, Myra.
1: I'm pleased to meet you.
4: This is my friend, Miss Sandra Finchley.
5: How do you do, Mr. Griffiths? Why, Gilly does look a lot like you. He even blushes like you.
2: This is the stamping room, you understand?
1: Yes, sir.
2: You'll be in charge of 25 girls here. You're to behave as a gentleman. There is a strict company rule about it.
1: Yes, I understand.
2: Do you? These women have to be treated as employees on the job and off. So watch your step. You're only a foreman here, but understand your name is Griffiths. And we won't stand for anything that would run down the Griffiths name. You start immediately.
6: Hey, Roberta. Huh? Look at the new guy with Sourpuss Gilbert.
5: Who is he?
6: Well, they say he's the old man's nephew, Clyde Griffiths. Boy, is he giving you the once-over.
5: Oh, gee, I wish I was refined.
6: Don't be silly. He doesn't even notice me.
5: Maybe not.
6: Hey, Bert, how about Sunday, huh? Will you come with me?
5: Oh, well, I don't know. I've never been in a canoe.
6: Oh, there's nothing to it. Oh, come on. Have a good time for once. You only get one Sunday to a week.

0: Martha, come back here.
1: I'll be back later, Bert. If you don't like my paddling, it's just too bad.
0: Oh, come back here. You can't leave me, Martha. Martha!
2: Oh, dear.
3: Why? Why, Miss Alden? Are you in trouble?
2: Oh, Mr. Griffiths, you surprised me.
3: I've got a rowboat across the point. I was just walking about. You with anybody?
2: Well, my girlfriend just went away in the canoe. I guess it was a joke. There she is out there. Oh, I was awful scared. I can't swim at all.
3: Well, perhaps we can turn the joke around. Suppose I row you back.
2: Oh, I couldn't. I mean...
3: It's perfectly all right. You know, it's funny. That is, just as I was walking over here, I was thinking about you. I mean, how you might like to come to a place like this on a Sunday. Darn if it didn't happen.
2: Is that really so?
3: Yeah, that's the truth, honest. Miss Alden, I mean, I wonder if I could meet you somewhere. You know, there's a rule that the head of a department can't have anything to do with a girl that works for him, but, well, I've been thinking that you were so awfully pretty.
2: Oh, Mr. Griffiths, I couldn't. Besides, they're just terrible where I live. They won't let me have any company. Oh,
3: please don't say no. There's a little park out near the Mohawk River on 3rd Street. Would you meet me out there? Where the streetcar stops.
2: Oh, I'd be afraid, I think. I never did that before.
3: Oh, you will come, won't you? 8:30. The last streetcar doesn't leave till 10. Please come, won't you?

0: Well, that's next to the last car.
1: Gee, I didn't know it was that late.
0: Oh, it's nice out, isn't it?
1: Uh-huh. Beautiful.
0: Roberta, I'm crazy about you. Honest, I am.
1: I don't.
0: Do you mind if I kiss you? Honest, I think...

0: you're the sweetest. Oh, please, Roberta.
1: Well, I
0: just gotta kiss you.
1: Someone will come. Oh, I don't know what to do. Oh, Clyde. Oh, I never did this before.
0: It's all right. It doesn't matter. Oh, Roberta, I do love you so much. But we have so little time.
1: Oh, I don't know.
0: Please don't cry. It's all right, Roberta. Roberta, say you love me. Please.
1: I do. Yes. Yes, I do.
0: It's all right now, Roberta. Oh, please don't cry. Oh, you're so sweet. So awfully sweet.
1: Oh, Clyde, darling.

0: getting cold, isn't it?
1: Yes, winter's almost here.
0: Oh, it doesn't seem right. I mean, well, these months have been so nice.
1: Yeah, all the places we used to go to are closed up now. We've got to figure out something.
0: You can't be seen with me. That old factory.
1: Well, we can't just walk around freezing on the street every night. Bert, couldn't I visit you at your house? Nobody needs to know.
0: Oh, but they're so strict there. You can't, Clyde.
1: Well, it just can't go on like this. Anyway, there's no one at home now. They wouldn't have to know.
0: But that would be terrible. It wouldn't be right.
1: All right, then. If you don't want to, you don't want to. I'm glad to know that you care more about what people think than you care for me. And if you don't love me any more than that, well, we might as well call the whole thing off right here and now.
0: But, Clyde, you can't mean that.
1: No, why not? Oh, I'm fed up, Bert. If you're too scared to be with me, well, then goodbye.
0: Please don't go, Clyde. Please don't. I do love you. Clyde!
2: There's been a mistake in the stitching room, Mr. Griffiths. These collars are wrong.
1: A mistake, Miss Alden?
0: Clyde, you've got to believe me. I do love you. Truly, I do.
1: Ah, very bad mistake, Miss Alden.
0: I cried all night, and you haven't looked at me for 2 days. Oh, Clyde, don't leave me alone. I'll meet you tonight if you like.
1: Where? On the street corner again, I suppose?
0: Oh, no. No, anywhere you like.
1: Well, maybe I might. The others are watching. Be careful.
0: Oh, Clyde.
1: 8 o'clock, then. And after, we'll see.
0: Oh, Clyde, I'm so happy. I'll do anything. But don't ever leave me again.

0: You've got to go now, Clyde. They'll be home soon.
1: Meet me again tomorrow.
0: Oh, darling. I'm so glad I don't have to worry now. I don't have to share you with anybody.
1: Don't worry, Bert. I wouldn't even look at another girl. Oh, I've got you now.

0: Margie, are you snubbing me?
1: Oh, hello. Hello, Miss Finchley.
0: Oh, it's you. I'm awfully sorry, Mr. Griffiths. I thought it was your cousin Gilbert.
1: I suppose we do look alike. I didn't mean to intrude.
0: Oh, don't go away. Can I drive you anywhere? I'd rather give you a lift than Gil anyway. He quarrels.
1: Well, I was going downtown.
0: Well, then hop in.
1: Thank you.
0: We don't see you often at all. The crowd must see more of you, Clyde. I'll have to scold Myra.
1: Yeah. Well, I'd enjoy it very much.
0: Well, then it's a promise. You won't let your factory duties get in the way? No, will you? Clyde, you promised.
1: I can't help it, Bert. This dinner at my uncle's just came up.
0: But I'm going home next day for Christmas. Oh, Clyde.
1: Oh, for heaven's sakes, Bert.
0: But you've been breaking dates all winter. Oh, well, I don't really mind, only I wanted to give you your present then.
1: Well, I've got yours here. A comb and brush set.
0: It's lovely, Clyde. Lovely. I got a pen and pencil set for you. You sure you can't see me Friday?
1: Look, I told you. I've got to go to that dinner at my uncle's. Oh, now, don't feel bad, Bert. I love you.
0: I love you terribly, Clyde.

0: I'm glad you could come tonight, Clyde.
1: Oh, I wouldn't have missed it for anything. You're awfully pretty, Sandra.
0: You think so?
1: I just got to tell you, I'm crazy about you, Sandra.
0: We'd better keep it a secret, don't you think?
1: Yeah, I was all jealous when I saw you dancing with the others.
0: You're cute, Clyde, real cute. Let's go outside. We can see if it's snowing.
1: Outside? Yes. Yes, I guess we can see if it's snowing.

0: told you, Bert, there's a meeting of the department heads. I can't go with you.
1: But, Clyde, I've got to see you now. I've got to.
0: What's the matter? Why are you so frightened?
1: Clyde. Clyde, it's so terrible for me if it's so.
0: If what's so? What is it, Bert? What's happened? You're all trembly.
1: You said if anything went wrong, you'd help me.
0: What's wrong? Bert.
1: Oh, Clyde, I'm scared.
0: What? No, no, not now. Can you be sure? Oh, you'll be all right, won't you?
1: No. No, I'm sure. Oh, Clyde, what can I do? It's so awful. It's wrong.
0: Well, I don't know. You've got to go see a doctor, I guess. Oh, Bert, of all the times. It's all right, Bert. I'll figure something. Look, you'll go to the doctor alone, see? I mean, there's no sense in his knowing about us. You'll go alone.
1: Do I have to?
0: Yes, yes, it's the only way. Tell him a man ran away or something. Then maybe he can help you. Understand? You've got to go alone.

0: You say the young man has run away?
1: Yes. He ran off when I told him, Doctor.
0: You don't know where he is?
1: No. I just don't know what to do. My mother, my father. I just don't know what to do.
0: Well, young lady, I earnestly advise you to do nothing further wrong. A physician may not interfere in a case of this kind unless he's willing to spend 10 years in a prison. You'd better go home and see your parents and confess. There's nothing I can do. Nothing. I'm sorry.
2: I don't know what to do.
1: Well, I've been thinking, Clyde. I don't see any way out of it unless you marry me.
2: Well, gee, Bert, that's all right for you. It fixes everything, but how about me? I haven't got any money. All I've got is my job. If it comes out that I was going with a girl from the factory, they'd fire me.
1: But the longer we wait, the worse it is for me. You can't leave me to make out all by myself. Wait, you can't. I won't let you. I don't ask you to marry me forever. You can leave me if you want after, but Clyde, you can't just push me off by myself so that you could still go on with your society friends.
2: Calm down, will you, Bert? You're all excited.
1: You used to be with me all the time, and now I just have to beg. What is it, Clyde? Those society girls you're always talking about? That Bertine Cranston, or maybe that Sandra Finchley, or who?
2: No. No, you're all wrong, Bert. It's only... Well, everything happens so fast, it gets you pinned down. But there must be some way, Bert. There's got to be.

0: What's the matter, Clive? You're all clouded over.
1: Oh, nothing. Nothing, really.
0: I thought the ride might cheer you up. You've been so jumpy.
1: I guess it's just from working too hard. I don't know.
0: Well, anyway, you've got to promise to spend your vacation with us at the lakes.
1: I'd like to very much.
0: I want to have you specially, Clive.
1: You do?
0: Uh-huh. See, you plan to spend the vacation with us. And don't you dare let anything come in your way. Don't you dare.

0: I've got to quit work at the factory, Clyde.
1: Quit?
0: We can't wait much longer. Clyde, you've got to marry me. How could I face my mother and my father? You've just got to.
1: Oh, it'll work out some way, Bert. I'll figure something. Just give me a little more time to figure some way out.

0: From Hollywood, the NBC University Theater is bringing you George Montgomery as Clyde Griffiths in Theodore Dreiser's An American Tragedy, the third in our series of full-hour dramatizations of outstanding works in modern American and British fiction. And here to discuss today's novel is our intermission commentator, the distinguished author, lecturer, and critic, Mr. Clifton Fadiman, speaking to you from New York.
1: When the author of An American Tragedy died, the critic Howard Mumford Jones wrote, "The death of Theodore Dreiser removes from the American scene something primary, brooding, and enormous. It's as if a headland had crumbled and slid into the sea." That's true. And the words primary, brooding, and enormous are well chosen. Dreiser is a primary figure in the American novel because he stands at the head of something. American naturalistic fiction flows in part from Dreiser. Brooding? Yes, he was that too. Obsessed all his life with the tragic lot of man, convinced that against the immensity of the universe, we poor humans are less than grains of sand, yet creating out of our very littleness something large and monolithic. Enormous. That he was, too. Dealing only in large subjects, such as the theme of An American Tragedy. Dreiser had no charm of style. He had sad defects of intellect. But he had something more elegant writers often lack. He had bulk. Also, he had a patient, unsentimental compassion for people born of his own struggles in the face of a world that had censored his books and attacked his character. Dreiser's deficiencies, like a warrior's wounds, are eloquent of struggle. The struggle of one who, before he became the leading novelist of his time, had scraped rust from second-hand stoves, driven a laundry wagon through ice-glazed streets, washed dishes in a stifling Greek lunchroom. Out of his brooding came an American tragedy. What was Clyde's tragedy? Not that he rebelled against the established order and was punished, as in a Greek play. No, rather that he pathetically accepted that established order's worst dogmas, its crassest ideals, its most pitiful superstitions, the worship of wealth and petty social position. The lesson Dreiser drove home in 1925 with heavy, clangorous strokes is one that's still relevant today, a generation later. Yes? We're a whole generation away from an American tragedy. And at this late date, it's easy enough to list Dreiser's deficiencies. But it's more difficult to recollect that but for him, we might not possess the insight enabling us to list them at all. If Dreiser had not battered away clumsily, humorlessly, at Puritanism, would our battle against it have been even half won? To hack a path through the dense jungle of American life as it appeared, let's say, at the turn of the century, there's no job for a thin-skinned writer. Forests are cleared, not with razors, but with broad axes. And such a broad axe was Theodore Dreiser.
2: Our dramatization continues from Hollywood after a brief pause for station identification.

0: This here fella and this girl went out in a canoe, see? He must have tipped over, folks figure. Can you imagine a nice young couple like that drown?
1: Come on, Roberta. It's perfectly safe. It'll turn over so easy.
2: But I'm so scared, Clyde. I can't swim at all.
0: Two hats floating on the water. They had to fish for them.
3: Clyde, come with me.
1: Hurry up, Bert. Get in the boat. It's the only way. Sandra's calling me now.
2: But, Clyde, you said that you'd marry me.
1: I know, but this way no one will ever know.
0: Nobody knows who she is. The girl was drowned.
2: Oh, Clyde, I'm so scared.
0: Never did find the fella.
3: Come on, Clyde, come with me. Don't you dare let anything get in your way.
1: I'm coming, Sandra. Bert, get in the boat.
2: But I can't swim. I can't swim.
0: She was drowned.
2: I can't swim. I can't swim.
1: The only way out.
2: I can't swim.
0: Drowned.
2: I can't swim.
0: Drowned.
1: What? Oh, what a dream. Oh, how could anybody even dream that? Why, she wouldn't even go down. She could hang onto the boat. You'd have to hit her. Oh, up on that lake, nobody'd see you. Just a little accident. I'll bet when I'm married to Sandra, I'll have plenty of money. Oh, if Roberta would only... What the devil am I thinking? I better get to sleep. I've got to stop thinking this way. Oh, I've just...

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I just can't wait any longer. I'm coming back to Lycurgus, Clyde, and you've got to do something, or I'll just have to come out in the open and tell everybody. Oh, Clyde, you were so nice, and I'm so

0: Listen, Bert. Can you hear me?
1: Yes, Clark. I can hear you.
0: Well, listen carefully. You meet me in Fonda, see? Then we'll take the train to Utica. Yes. Yes, everything will be all right. I promise. That's right. We'll be married up at the lake. Now, don't worry, Bert. I'll arrange everything.

0: There she is. 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She doesn't look anything like Sandra. How could she look like Sandra? Oh, I've got to go through with it. I've got to be free.
1: He looks worried back there. Oh, but it isn't my fault. It isn't anything I could help. When we're married, maybe he'll be like he used to be. There'll be the baby, and I'll be Mrs. Griffiths. Oh, God, I wish he would love me the way he used to. Maybe up at the lake, things will be better. It's so beautiful. Everything's bound to be all right up at the lake.

0: Oh, isn't it peaceful here, Clyde?
1: You didn't see anybody you knew in the inn, did you?
0: Why, no. Clyde, we will be married today, won't we?
1: I said so, didn't I?
0: It'll be so nice, dear. No more worries.
1: No more worries.
0: Oh, the sun shines bright on my old Kentucky home. La-da-da. Oh, Clyde, look down into the water. The sun can't even shine through. It looks so cold. So awfully cold.
1: For heaven's sakes, Roberta. Hey, what the devil? That bird.
0: We must have startled it. Oh, it feels so nice in the sun. And everything's over. All over. Oh, Clyde.
1: Roberta. Roberta, don't. God help me. I can't do it.
0: Clyde, what is it? What's the matter? You look so strange.
1: I can't.
0: What's the matter, darling? What's the matter?
1: Roberta, leave me alone. Sit down.
0: What is it, Clyde? Let me help you.
1: No, what? Don't touch me. No, sit down, Roberta. Please, sit down. Roberta.
0: Clyde!

No. No. I didn't mean to. I couldn't. Roberta. Roberta. She's gone. She's gone.

0: Yeah, look at her, Orville. Pretty little thing.
1: Yeah, about the same age as my own.
0: Yeah, not much doubt it's a murder. Poor little girl like that. All cut across the face.
1: Well, could have hit herself on the edge of the boat.
0: Yeah, maybe. Then why didn't the fella hang on to her?
1: Maybe he drowned, too. We just haven't found his body yet.
0: Well, and I don't think we're going to find one. Captain Silver of the lake steamer says he had a young fella come aboard at 3 Mile Bend carrying a suitcase. And he answered the description perfectly.
1: A fella who'd kill a pretty little girl like that, well, he's bound to lead us right to him.
0: Oh.
1: Mm, she looks so peaceful. Ralph, we're going to get that fella. Get him and see him in the chair.
2: Clyde, what's the idea of not coming up here till now? I'm very angry.
3: Sandra's been furious all weekend. She wouldn't even go to the club dance last night.
4: Well, I couldn't get away from the factory, you know.
2: Sure, that mean old factory. We're making up a set of tennis this afternoon. How about it, Clyde?
4: Yes, yeah, sure.
3: What's the matter? You look like a banshee was sitting on your shoulder. Loosen up, Clyde. Laugh.
4: I'll be all right, Myra. Yeah, tennis sounds swell. I'll have to borrow a racket, though. I forgot mine.
3: Well, come on, Sonny. We've got to get our racket.
2: Meet you in 10 minutes, Clyde. So long.
4: So long.
0: Hold on there, mister. Your name, Clyde Griffiths?
4: Yeah. That's right.
0: Yeah. Well, my name is Hine, sheriff of Cataraqui County. You're under arrest. I suppose you know what for.
4: No, I don't.
0: Want to question him, Orville?
1: Yes. I'm Orville Mason, district attorney. If you're smart, Griffiths, you'll confess right now. You'll get off lighter in the end.
4: Well, I don't know what you're talking about. I didn't do anything.
1: All right, Ralph. Just put the handcuffs on him. You poor fool. You left a trail behind you wide enough for a blind man to follow.

0: All right now, Griffiths. We've got letters from the girl to you that we took from your room. You still deny you knew her?
1: I won't say.
0: She had a comb and brush set in her bag with your name on the card. Come on, boy, the truth.
1: Well, yeah, sure, I knew her, but I didn't kill her. It was an accident. That's it. The boat turned over. That's all. She hit her head on the edge of the boat.
2: You can swim?
1: Sure. Sure, but I was afraid. Afraid she'd pull me down.
0: How about that straw hat?
1: What hat?
0: The one on the water.
1: The wind blew it off. That's how the boat turned over. See, the wind blew the hat off, and I reached for it.
0: Yeah, we found it floating. Suppose you tell me where you got the other straw hat, the one the boat captain saw you wearing afterwards.
1: The other? Well, I...
2: You bought it, didn't you? Put it in your bag so you could leave the other one in the water.
1: No. No, I found it up at the lake. That's it. I've been up at the lake once before.
0: Uh-huh. You found it up at the lake. All right, Ralph, take him back downstairs.

0: All right, Clyde. I'm your lawyer.
1: Lawyer?
0: Name's Belknap. Alvin Belknap. It's all arranged.
1: Well, what am I going to do?
0: Well, first you'll tell me what happened. I don't want any stories now, Clyde. I want the truth.
1: Yes, sir.
0: And in the meantime, I want you to try to laugh a little. Smile. There's an old saying in law that consciousness of innocence makes any man calm. It's a lot of hokum, but it impresses folks. Now, let's have your story. Now, let's get this straight. You changed your mind when she was in the boat?
1: That's the truth, Mr. Belknap. I didn't mean to. I couldn't. She came at me in the boat, and I guess I threw up my hands. That's all. That's all I swear.
0: Well, they can't hang a man for bad intentions. But we'll have to figure out some line of defense. You say this Sandra Finchley encouraged you. Could we say she sought out, bewitched you?
1: Oh, no, sir. She wouldn't do that. But we love each other, I'm sure. And when Roberta said I had to marry her, I was afraid to tell her about Sandra.
0: You've been afraid of a lot of things, haven't you, son?
1: I don't know what you mean. You mean you don't believe what I said?
0: No, Clyde. I believe you understand. But there are a lot of things in your story that ordinary folks will have a hard time swallowing.
1: But it's the truth, honest.
0: I know, but there's different kinds of truth. The best thing we can do now is figure out a kind of truth that the jurors can believe.
2: Before the Honorable, the Supreme Court of the State of New York, Connecticut, Cherokee, draw near and give attention. This court is now in session. State of New York against Clyde Griffiths.
3: The people are ready.
4: The defendant is ready.
5: Very well. We will proceed to impanel the jury.
2: Simeon Dinsmore.

0: We are ready, Mr. Mason. Will you proceed with the case for the people?
1: Your Honor, gentlemen of the jury, the people of the state of New York charge that the crime of murder in the first degree has been committed by the prisoner, Clyde Griffiths. We shall prove the willful slaying of Roberta Alden, and we shall ask the extreme penalty for this vile act. Now, if it please the court, I shall call the first witness for the prosecution.
2: I seen him come up to her room. They thought I wasn't there. But I like to check up on my boarders. Yes, sir, that's him, all right.
3: He told me several different stories, but naturally I refused to perform any illegal operations. He gave her name as Howard, but I recognized her as Roberta Alden from the picture.
4: And then I heard the scream, a woman's scream. We couldn't see nothing. We were in a boat around the point, but that scream sounded like a soul being cast down to the depths. I can still hear it, I can.

0: And there you are, ladies and gentlemen. We have drawn you a picture of a scheming, cold-blooded murderer. Wrote to this cold, scheming betrayer. And, ladies and gentlemen, I shall now read to you from those letters found in Griffith's own room under lock and key. Listen to the words of the murdered girl. Clyde, if I would only die, that would solve all this. But if you mean what you have said, if we will get married up at the lake, you don't know what it will mean to me. Goodbye, Clyde, until I meet you as you telephoned. And forgive me all the trouble I have caused you. Your sorrowful Roberta. Your Honor, the people rest.
1: Gentlemen of the jury, Mr. Mason has told you Clyde Griffiths was a grown, brutal, ruthless killer. And yet there he sits, 2 years younger than the girl he is accused of murdering. Gentlemen, the district attorney has woven a web of thin and spidery evidence, but there is an eyewitness to the death of Roberta Alden. The only eyewitness. And I call Clyde Griffiths to the stand. Now, Clyde, you mean when that car in Kansas City was wrecked, you ran away?
2: Yes, sir.
1: Even though you knew a child had been killed?
2: Well, I was afraid, I guess.
1: You were a coward, weren't you? A moral and mental coward.
2: I guess so.
1: Now, Clyde, you really loved Roberta at first.
2: Yes, I suppose I did.
1: But then you fell in love with, we've agreed to leave her nameless, with Miss X.
2: Yes, I did.
1: Did you go and tell Roberta that you were no longer in love with her? Did you break off your relationship?
2: No. No, I guess I was afraid to.
1: Cowardice again. Moral and mental cowardice. And now, Clyde, tell us about that trip to the lake. That trip the prosecution has magnified and distorted until it resembles...
0: Your Honor, I object. Counsel is using his questions to make improper speeches and...
3: Sustained. Find yourself to questions, Mr. Belknap.
1: Very well. Well, Clyde?
2: Well, I never meant to kill her. Never. I just thought, well, I just thought maybe if we went away for a few days, I could calm her down.
1: You still were in love with Miss X.
2: That's right. But I couldn't tell Roberta. I just couldn't. Then that afternoon on the lake, she was talking about getting married, and she was so sad about the baby. Well, I thought I'd better go through with it.
1: Then you did intend to marry her?
2: Yes, sir, I did.
1: Then your whole course of action, your relations with Roberta and with Miss X, were marked by consistent cowardice, mental and moral cowardice.
2: I don't know. It was like I said. But I didn't kill her. I didn't push her off the boat. I couldn't do that. I just never could.
1: Thank you, Clyde. I believe you. Now, gentlemen of the jury, you have the facts. Roberta Alden died tragically, but accidentally. No, Mr. Mason has not shown us murder. But what has he shown? He has proved Clyde Griffiths is a weakling. He was not fair to Roberta Alden. He was a coward. But many men... Many of us here are far more cruel in love than this boy ever thought of being. Gentlemen, you cannot condemn a man to death for that which he cannot control. His inner soul, his entire character. Clyde Griffiths was made by us. By all of us. By all of America. If you condemn him, you condemn his makers. Your Honor, the defense rests.
4: Gentlemen of the jury, have you reached a verdict?
5: We have. We find the defendant guilty of murder in the first degree.
2: Mr. Belknap, they can't. They can't.
1: It's all right, Clyde. We'll appeal it. The whole trial was shot through with prejudice. We're sure to get a reversal.
3: Quiet! Quiet in the court. Remove the prisoner. I will pronounce sentence Friday morning. Remove the prisoner, please.

0: got there, guard? A new customer? Welcome to Murderer's Row, kid.
1: In here, Griffiths.
2: Yes, sir.
1: You behave yourself, Griffiths, and everything will be all right.
0: Hey, new man, what's your name?
3: Leave me alone, will you?
0: Can you beat that? The new guy is crying. He's crying like a baby. You'll get over that, kid. You'll get over that fast.
1: All right, you guys, quiet now. Now, okay. Pull the curtain.
3: What's that? What's going on?
0: Take it easy, kid. They pull that curtain across so you won't see that long walk Bert goes tonight. You won't see nothing, but you'll hear it. Them footsteps down the hall, that minister praying. Then you hear the door slam.
3: Shut up, will you?
0: You'll hear that door slam, and you'll see the lights go down. You'll see. You'll see.

0: Hello, Clyde.
1: How are you?
2: 10 minutes.
0: I've got bad news for you, Clyde.
2: The appeal.
0: Denied.
2: They can't. They can't.
0: There's nothing to say, boy.
3: Hey, who wants to play some checkers?
4: Shut up, will you?
2: Mr. Belknap, they can't kill me like that. They can't. I didn't kill Roberta. I couldn't. I meant to when I took her out in that boat. I had to get her away somehow. I was going to marry Sandra, but I didn't kill her. Mr. Belknap, I tried to, but I couldn't. I'm not guilty. They can't kill me. They can't.
0: The governor wouldn't commute the sentence. Your mother sent him a telegram.
2: My mother. I'm innocent, Mr. Mallard. They're not really going to kill me. I'm not really. Oh, my God.

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1: No.
0: Come on now.
2: Let not your heart be troubled. Ye believe in God, believe also in me. Humble
0: Come on, Griffiths.
2: Under the mighty hand of God. Have mercy on me, O God, according to the loving kindness, according unto the multitude of thy tender mercies, blot out my transgression. Wash me thoroughly from my iniquity and cleanse me from my sin. Restore unto me the joy of thy salvation and uphold me with thy free spirit. Cast me not away from thy presence and take not thy Holy Spirit away from me. Deliver me from blood guiltiness, O God, thou God of my salvation.

0: The curtain falls on the third in our new series of full-hour dramatizations of outstanding works in modern Anglo-American fiction. 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
1: You have just heard An American Tragedy by Theodore Dreiser. 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

0: As long ago as 1860, it was the proper thing to be born at home. At present, so I am told, the high gods of medicine have decreed that the first cries of the young shall be uttered upon the anesthetic air of a hospital, preferably a fashionable one. So young Mr. and Mrs. Roger Button were 50 years ahead of style when they decided one day in the summer of 1860 that their first baby should be born in a hospital. Whether this anarchism had any bearing upon the astonishing history I'm about to set down will never be known. I shall tell you what occurred and let you judge for yourself. The Roger Buttons held an enviable position, both social and financial, in the antebellum Baltimore. They were related to the this family and that family, which, as every Southerner knew, entitled them to membership in that enormous peerage which largely populated the Confederacy. This was the first experience with the charming old custom of having babies. Mr. Button was naturally nervous. He hoped it would be a boy so that he could be sent to Yale College in Connecticut, at which institution Mr. Button himself had been known for 4 years by the somewhat obvious nickname of Cuff. On the September morning consecrated to the enormous event, he arose nervously at 6 o'clock, dressed himself, adjusted an impeccable stock, and hurried forth through the streets of Baltimore to the hospital to determine whether the darkness of the night had borne in any new life upon its bosom. When he was approximately 100 yards from the Maryland Private Hospital for Ladies and Gentlemen, he saw Dr. Keene, the family physician, descending the front steps, rubbing his hands together with a washing movement, as all doctors are required to do by the unwritten ethics of their profession. Mr. Roger Button, the president of Roger Button and Company Wholesale Hardware, began to run toward Dr. Keene with much less dignity than was expected from a Southern gentleman of that picturesque period. "Dr. Keene," he called. "Dr. Keene." The doctor heard him, faced around, and stood waiting, a curious expression settling on his harsh, medicinal face as Mr. Button drew near. "What happened?" demanded Mr. Button as he came up in a gasping rush. "What was it? How is she? A boy? Who is what?"
1: "Talk sense," said Dr. Keene sharply. He appeared somewhat irritated.
0: "Is the child born?" begged Mr. Button. Dr. Keene frowned.
1: "Why, yes, I suppose, after fashion." Again he threw a curious glance at Mr. Button.
0: "Is my wife all right?"
1: "Yes."
0: "Is it a boy or girl?"
1: "Here now," cried Dr. Keene in a perfect passion of irritation. "I'll ask you to go and see for yourself." "Outrageous!"
0: He snapped the last word out in almost one syllable. Then he turned away, muttering, "Do you imagine a case like this will help my professional reputation? One more would ruin me, ruin anybody." "What's the matter?" demanded Mr. Button, appalled. "Triplets?"
1: "No, not triplets," answered the doctor cuttingly.
0: "What's more, you can go and see for yourself and get another doctor.
1: I brought you into the world, young man, and I've been physician to your family for 40 years, but I'm through with you. I don't want to see you or any of your relatives ever again. Goodbye."
0: Then he turned sharply and, without another word, climbed into his phaeton, which was waiting at the curbstone, and drove severely away. Mr. Button stood there upon the sidewalk, stupefied and trembling from head to foot. What horrible mishap had occurred? He had suddenly lost all desire to go into the Maryland Private Hospital for Ladies and Gentlemen. It was with the greatest difficulty that a moment later he forced himself to mount the steps and enter the front door. A nurse was sitting behind a desk in the opaque gloom of the hall. Swallowing his shame, Mr. Button approached her.
2: "Good morning," she remarked, looking up at him pleasantly.
0: "Good morning. I'm Mr. Button." At this, a look of utter terror spread itself over the girl's face. She rose to her feet and seemed about to fly from the hall, restraining herself only with the most apparent difficulty.
2: "I want to see my child," said Mr. Button.
0: The nurse gave a little scream. "Oh, of course," she cried hysterically. "Upstairs, right upstairs. Go up." She pointed the direction, and Mr. Button, bathed in cool perspiration, turned falteringly and began to mount to the second floor. In the upper hall he addressed another nurse, who approached him, basin in hand.
2: "I'm Mr. Button," he managed to articulate. "I want to see my Clank. The basin clattered to the floor and rolled in the direction of the stairs. Clank, clank. It began a methodical descent, as if sharing in the general terror which this gentleman provoked.
1: "I want to see my child," Mr. Button almost shrieked. He was on the verge of collapse.
2: Clank. The basin reached the first floor. The nurse regained control of herself and threw Mr. Button a look of hearty contempt.
1: "All right, Mr. Button," she agreed in a hushed voice.
3: "Very well. But if you knew what a state it's put us all in this morning, it's perfectly outrageous. The hospital will never have a ghost of a reputation after—"
1: "Hurry," he cried hoarsely. "I can't stand this."
3: "Come this way, then, Mr. Button."
1: He dragged himself after her. At the end of a long hallway, they reached a room from which proceeded a variety of howls. Indeed, a room which in later parlance would have been known as the crying room. They entered.
3: "Well," gasped Mr. Button, "which is mine?"
2: "There," said the nurse.
1: Mr. Button's eyes followed her pointing finger, and this is what he saw. Wrapped in a voluminous white blanket and partially crammed into one of the cribs, there sat an old man, apparently about 70 years of age. His sparse hair, almost white, and from his chin dripped a long, smoke-colored beard, which waved absurdly back and forth, fanned by the breeze coming in at the window. He looked up at Mr. Button with dim, faded eyes, in which lurked a puzzled question.
4: "Am I mad?" thundered Mr. Button, his terror resolving into rage. "Is this some ghastly hospital joke?"
3: "Doesn't seem like a joke to us," replied the nurse severely. "And I don't know whether you're mad or not, but that is most certainly your child."
1: The cool perspiration redoubled on Mr. Button's forehead. He closed his eyes and then, opening them, looked again. There was no mistake. He was gazing at a man of 70, a baby of 70, a baby whose feet hung over the sides of the crib in which it was reposing. The old man looked placidly from one to the other for a moment and then suddenly spoke in a cracked and ancient voice.
4: "Are you my father?" he demanded.
1: Mr. Button and the nurse stared violently.
3: "Because, if you are," went on the old man querulously, "I wish you'd get me out of this place, or at least get them to put a comfortable rocker in here."
1: "Where in God's name did you come from? Who are you?"
2: burst out Mr. Button frantically.
4: "Can't tell you exactly who I am," replied the querulous whine, "because I've only been born a few hours, but my last name is certainly Button."
2: "You lie. You're an impostor."
1: The old man turned wearily to the nurse.
4: "Nice way to welcome a newborn child," he complained in a weak voice. "Tell him he's wrong. Why don't you?"
1: "You're wrong, Mr. Button," said the nurse severely. "This is your child, and you have to make the best of it. We're going to ask you to take him home with you as soon as possible, sometime today."
4: "Home?"
2: repeated Mr. Button incredulously.
1: "Yes, we can't have him here. We really can't, you know."
4: "I'm right glad of it," whined the old man. "This is a fine place to keep a youngster of quiet taste. With all this yelling and howling, I would be able to get a wink of sleep. I ask for something to eat."
2: Here his voice rose to a shrill rise of protest.
4: "And they brought me a bottle of milk."
1: Mr. Button sank down upon the chair near his son and concealed his face in his hands.
3: "My heavens," he murmured in an ecstasy of horror. "What will people say? What must I do?"
1: "You'll have to take him home," insisted the nurse, "immediately." A grotesque picture formed itself with dreadful clarity before the eyes of the tortured man, a picture of himself walking through the crowded streets of the city with this appalling apparition stalking by his side.
3: "Can't, can't," he moaned.
1: People would stop to speak to him, and what was he going to say? He would have to introduce this septuagenarian. "This is my son, born early this morning." And then the old man would gather his blanket around him, and they would plod on, past the bustling stores, the slave market.
3: For a dark instant,
1: Mr. Button wished passionately that his son was black.
0: past the luxurious houses of the residential district, past the home for the aged.
4: "Come, pull yourself together," commanded the nurse. "Stay here," the old man announced suddenly. "If you think I'm going to walk home in this blanket, you're entirely mistaken. Babies always have blankets."
0: With a malicious cackle, the old man held up a small, white swaddling garment.
4: "Look, this is what they had ready for me."
0: "Babies always wear these," said the nurse primly.
4: "Well," said the old man, "this baby's not going to wear anything in about 2 minutes. This blanket itches. They might at least have given me a sheet."
3: "Keep it on, keep it on," said Mr. Button hurriedly. He turned to the nurse. "What'll I do?"
0: "Go downtown and buy your son some clothes."
3: Mr. Button's son's voice followed him down the hall.
4: "And a cane, father. I want to have a cane."
3: Mr. Button banged the outer door savagely.
5: Good morning," Mr. Button said nervously to the clerk in the Chesapeake Dry Goods Company.
0: "I want to buy some clothes for my child."
5: "How old is your child, sir?"
0: "About 6 hours," answered Mr. Button with due consideration. "Baby supply department in the rear."
5: I'm not sure that's what I want.
0: He's an unusually large-sized child. Exceptionally large.
5: They have the largest children's sizes."
0: "Where's the boys' department?" inquired Mr. Button, shifting his ground desperately.
5: He felt that the clerk must surely scent his shameful secret.
0: "Right here." "Well," he hesitated. The notion of dressing his son in men's clothes was repugnant to him. If, say, he could only find a very large boy's suit, he might cut off the long and awful beard, dye the white hair brown, and thus manage to conceal the worst and to retain something of his own self-respect, not to mention his position in Baltimore society.
3: But a frantic inspection of the boys' department revealed no suits to fit the newborn Button. He blamed the store, of course. In such cases, it is the thing to blame the store.
0: "How old you say that boy of yours was?" demanded the clerk curiously.
5: "He's 16.
0: "Oh, I beg your pardon. I thought you said 6 hours. You'll find the youth department in the next aisle."
3: Mr. Button turned miserably away. Then he stopped, brightened, and pointed his finger toward a dress darned miserably away. Then he stopped, brightened, and pointed his finger toward a dress dummy in the window display.
0: "There," he exclaimed.

0: untied the package and viewed its contents with a quizzical eye.
1: "It looks sort of funny to me," he complained. "I don't want to be made a monkey of."
2: "You've made a monkey of me," retorted Mr. Button fiercely. "Never you mind how funny you look. Put them on, or I'll spank you." He swallowed uneasily at the penultimate word, feeling nervously that it was the proper thing to say.
1: "All right, father."
2: This was a grotesque simulation of final respect.
1: "You've lived longer, you know best, just as you say."
2: As before, the sound of word father caused Mr. Button to start violently. "And hurry."
1: "I'm hurrying, father."
2: When his son was dressed, Mr. Button regarded him with depression. The costume consisted of dotted socks, pink pants, and a belted blouse with a wide white collar. Over the latter waved the long whitish beard, drooping almost to the waist. The effect was not good. "Wait." Mr. Button seized a hospital shears and with three quick snips amputated a large section of the beard. But even with this improvement, the ensemble fell far short of perfection. The remaining brush of scraggly hair, the watery eyes, the ancient teeth, seemed oddly out of tone with the gaiety of the costume. Mr. Button, however, was obdurate. He held out his hand. "Come along," he said sternly. His son took the hand trustingly.
1: "When are you going to call me, Dad?"
2: he quavered as they walked from the nursery.
1: "Just baby for a while. Do you think of a better name?"
2: Mr. Button grunted. "I don't know," he answered harshly. "Think we'll call you Methuselah." Even after the new addition to the Button family had had his hair cut short and then dyed to a sparse, unnatural black, had had his face shaved so close that it glistened, and had been attired in small boy clothes made to order by a flabbergasted tailor, it was impossible for Button to ignore the fact that his son was an excuse for a first family baby. Despite his aged stoop, Benjamin Button, for that was his name they called him instead of by the appropriate but individuous Methuselah, was 5 feet 8 inches tall. His clothes did not conceal this, nor did the clipping and dyeing of his eyebrows disguise the fact that the eyes under were faded and watery and tired. In fact, the baby nurse who had been engaged in advance left the house after one look in a state of considerable indignation. But Mr. Button persisted in his unwavering purpose. Benjamin was a baby, and a baby he should remain. At first he declared that if Benjamin didn't like warm milk, he could go without food altogether, but he was finally prevailed upon to allow his son bread and water and even oatmeal by way of compromise. One day he brought home a rattle, and giving it to Benjamin, insisted in no uncertain terms that he should play with it, whereupon the old man took it with a weary expression and could be heard jingling it obediently at intervals throughout the day. There can be no doubt, though, that the rattle bored him, and that he found other more soothing amusements when he was left alone. For instance, Mr. Button discovered one day that during the preceding week he had smoked more cigars than ever before, a phenomenon which was explained a few days later when, entering the nursery unexpectedly, he found the room full of a faint blue haze and Benjamin, with a guilty expression on his face, trying to conceal the butt of a dark Havana. This, of course, called for a severe spanking, but Mr. Button found that he could not bring himself to administer it. He merely warned his son that he would stunt his growth. Nevertheless, he persisted in his attitude. He brought home lead soldiers, he brought home toy trains, he brought large pleasant animals made of cotton, and to perfect the illusion which he was creating, for himself at least, he passionately demanded of the clerk in the toy store whether the paint would come off the pink duck if the baby put it in his mouth. But despite all his father's efforts, Benjamin refused to be interested. He would steal down the back stairs and return to the nursery with a volume of the Encyclopedia Britannica, over which he would pore through an afternoon, while his cotton cows and his Noah's Ark were left neglected on the floor. Against such a stubbornness, Mr. Button's efforts

0: were of little avail. The sensation created in Baltimore was at first prodigious. What the mishap would have cost the Buttons and their kinfolk socially cannot be determined, for the outbreak of the Civil War brought the city's attention to other things. A few people who were unfailingly polite racked their brains for compliments to give to the parents, and finally hit upon the ingenious device of declaring that the baby resembled his grandfather, a fact which, due to the standard state of decay common to all men of 70, could not be denied. Mr. and Mrs. Roger Button were not pleased, but Benjamin's grandfather was furiously insulted. Benjamin, once he left the hospital, took life as he found it. Several small boys were brought to see him, and he spent a stiff-jointed afternoon trying to work up an interest in tops and marbles. He even managed, quite accidentally, to break a kitchen window with a stone from a slingshot, a feat which secretly delighted his father. Thereafter, Benjamin contrived to break something every day. But he did these things only because they were expected of him and because he was, by nature, obliging. When his grandfather's initial antagonism wore off, Benjamin and that gentleman took enormous pleasure in one another's company. They would sit for hours, these two, so far apart in age and experience, and like old cronies, discuss with tireless monotony the slow events of the day. Benjamin felt more at ease in his grandfather's presence than in his parents'. They seemed always somewhat in awe of him, and, despite the dictatorial authority they exercised over him, frequently addressed him as Mr. He was as puzzled as anyone else at the apparently advanced age of his mind and body at birth. He read up on the medical journal, but found that no such case had been previously recorded. At his father's urging, he made honest attempts to play with other boys, and frequently he joined in milder games. Football shook him up too much. He feared that in case of a fracture, his ancient bones would refuse to knit. When he was 5, he was sent to kindergarten, where he initiated into the art of pasting green paper on orange paper, of weaving colored maps, and manufacturing eternal cardboard necklaces. He was inclined to drowse off to sleep in the middle of these tasks, a habit which both irritated and frightened his young teacher. To his relief, she complained to his parents, and he was removed from the school. The Roger Buttons told their friends that they felt he was too young. By the time he was 12 years old, his parents had grown used to him. Indeed, so strong is the force of custom that they no longer felt that he was different from any other child, except when some curious anomaly reminded them of the fact. One day, a few weeks after his 12th birthday, while looking in the mirror, Benjamin made, or thought he made, an astonishing discovery. Did his eyes deceive him, or had his hair turned in the dozen years of his life from white to iron gray under its concealing dye? Was the network of wrinkles on his face becoming less pronounced? Was his skin healthier and firmer, with even a touch of ruddy winter crawler? He could not tell. He knew that he no longer stooped, and that his physical condition had improved since the early days of his life. Can it be? He thought to himself, or rather scarcely dared to think. He went to his father.
1: "I'm grown," he announced determinedly. "I want to put on long trousers."
0: His father hesitated. "Well," he said finally, "I don't know. 14 is the age for putting on long trousers, and you are only 12.
1: "But you have to admit," protested Benjamin, "I'm big for my age."
0: The father looked at him with illusory speculation. "I'm not so sure of that," he said. "I was as big as you when I was 12. This was not true. It was all part of Roger Button's silent agreement with himself to believe in his son's normality. Finally, a compromise was reached. Benjamin was to continue to dye his hair. He was to make a better attempt to play with boys of his own age. He was not to wear spectacles or carry a cane in the street. In return for these concessions, he was allowed his first suit of long trousers. Of the life of Benjamin Button between his 12th and 21st year, I intend to say little. Suffice to record that they were years of normal ungrowth. When Benjamin was 18, he was erect as a man of 50. He had more hair, and it was of a dark gray. His step was firm, his voice had lost its cracked quaver, and descended to a healthy baritone. So his father sent him up to Connecticut to take examinations for entrance to Yale College. Benjamin passed his examinations and became a member of the freshman class. On the third day following his matriculation, he received a notification from Mr. Hart, the college registrar, to call at his office and arrange his schedule. Benjamin, glancing in the mirror, decided that his hair needed a new application of its brown dye, but an anxious inspection of his bureau drawer disclosed that the dye bottle was not there. Then he remembered. He had emptied it the day before and thrown it away. He was in a dilemma. He was due at the registrar's in 5 minutes. There seemed to be no help for it. He must go as he was. He did.
1: "Good morning," said the registrar politely. "You've come to inquire about your son."
0: "Why, as a matter of fact, my name's Button," began Benjamin, but Mr. Hart cut him off.
1: "Very glad to meet you, Mr. Button. I'm expecting your son here any minute."
2: "That's me," burst out Benjamin. "I'm a freshman."
1: "What?"
2: "I'm a freshman."
1: "Surely you're joking."
2: "Not at all."
0: The registrar frowned and glanced at a card before him. "Why, I have Mr. Benjamin Button's age down at his 18.
1: "That's my age," asserted Benjamin, flushing slightly.
0: The registrar eyed him wearily. "Now, surely, Mr. Button, you don't expect me to believe that."
1: Benjamin smiled wearily. "I'm 18," he repeated.
0: The registrar pointed sternly at the door.
1: "Get out," he said. "Get out of college and get out of town. You are a dangerous lunatic."
2: "I'm 18.
1: Mr. Hart opened the door.
3: "The idea," he shouted. "A man of your age trying to enter here as a freshman. 18 years old, are you? Well, I'll give you 18 minutes to get out of town."
1: Benjamin Button walked with dignity from the room, and half a dozen undergraduates who were waiting in the hall followed him curiously with their eyes. When he had gone a little way, he turned around, faced the infuriated registrar, who was still standing in the door, and repeated in a firm voice, "I am 18 years old." To a chorus of titters which went up from the group of undergraduates, Benjamin walked away.
0: But he was not fated to escape so easily. On his melancholy walk to the railroad station, he found that he was being followed by a group, then by a swarm, and finally by a dense mass of undergraduates. The word had gone around that a lunatic had passed the entrance examinations for Yale and attempted to palm himself off as a youth of 18. A fever of excitement permeated the college. Men ran hatless out of classes. The football team abandoned its practice and joined the mob. Professors' wives, with bonnets awry and bustles out of position, ran shouting after the procession, from which proceeded a continual succession of remarks aimed at the tender sensibilities of Benjamin Button.
1: "He must be a wandering Jew.
4: He ought to go to prep school at his age.
1: Look at the infant prodigy. He thought this was the old man's home. Go up to Harvard."
0: Benjamin increased his gait, and soon he was running. He would show them. He would go to Harvard, and then they would regret these ill-considerate taunts.
5: Safely on the train for Baltimore, he put his head from the window.
1: "You'll regret this," he shouted. "Ha ha!" The undergraduates laughed. "Ha ha ha!" It was the biggest mistake that Yale College had ever made.
0: In 1880, Benjamin Button was 20 years old, and he signaled his birthday by going to work for his father in Roger Button and Company Wholesale Hardware. It was in the same year that he began going out socially. That is, his father insisted on taking him to several fashionable dances. Roger Button was now 50, and he and his son were more and more compatible. In fact, since Benjamin had ceased to dye his hair, which was still grayish, they appeared about the same age, and could have passed for brothers. One night in August, they got into the phaeton, attired in their full-dress suits, and drove out to a dance at the Shelbins Country Clubs, situated just outside of Baltimore. It was a gorgeous evening. A full moon drenched the road to the lusterless color of platinum.
5: and late-blooming harvest flowers breathed into the motionless air aromas that were like low, half-heard laughter. The open country, carpeted for rods around with bright wheat, was translucent as in the day. It was almost impossible not to be affected by the sheer beauty of the sky. Almost.
1: "There's a great future in the dry goods business," Roger Button was saying. He was not a spiritual man. His aesthetic sense was rudimentary. "Old fellows like me can't learn new tricks," he observed profoundly. "It's you youngsters with energy and vitality that have the great future before you." Far up the road, the lights of the Shelbins' country house drifted into view, and presently there was a singing sound that crept persistently toward them. It might have been the fine plaint of violins or the rustle of the silver wheat under the moon. They pulled up behind a handsome brougham, whose passengers were disembarking at the door. A lady got out, then an elderly gentleman, then another young lady, beautiful as sin. Benjamin started. An almost chemical change seemed to dissolve and recompose the very elements of his body. A rigor passed over him, blood rose into his cheeks, his forehead, and there was a steady thumping in his ears. It was first love. The girl was slender and frail, with hair that was ashen under the moon and honey-colored under the sputtering gas lamps of the porch. Over her shoulders was thrown a Spanish mantilla of softest yellow, butterflied in black. Her feet were glittering buttons at the hem of her bustled dress. Roger Button leaned over his son. "That," he said, "is young Hildegard Moncrief, the daughter of General Moncrief." Benjamin nodded coldly.
2: "Pretty little thing," he said indifferently. But when the boy had led the buggy away, "Dad, you might introduce me to her."
5: They approached the group, of which Miss Moncrief was the center. Reared in the old tradition, she curtsied low before Benjamin. Yes, he might have a dance. He thanked her and walked away,
2: staggered away.
5: The interval until the time for his turn should arrive dragged itself out interminably. He stood close to the wall, silent, inscrutable, watching with murderous eyes the young bloods of as they eddied around Hildegard Moncrief, passionate admiration in their faces. How obnoxious they seemed to Benjamin! How intolerably rosy! Their curling brown whiskers aroused in him a feeling equivalent to indigestion. But when his own time came, and he drifted with her out upon the changing floor to the music of the latest waltz from Paris, his jealousies and anxieties melted from him like a mantle of snow. Blind with enchantment, he felt that life was just beginning. "You and your brother got here just as we did, didn't you?" asked Hildegard, looking up at him with eyes that were like bright blue enamel. Benjamin hesitated. If she took him for his father's brother, would it be best to enlighten her? He remembered his experience at Yale, so he decided against it. It would be rude to contradict a lady. It would be criminal to mar this exquisite occasion with the grotesque story of his origin. Later, perhaps. So he nodded, smiled, listened, was happy. "I like men of your age," Hildegard told him. "Young boys are so idiotic. They tell me how much champagne they drink at college and how much money they lose playing cards. Men of your age know how to appreciate women." Benjamin felt himself on the verge of a proposal. With an effort, he choked back the impulse. "You're just the romantic age," she continued. 50, 25 is too worldly wise. 30 is apt to be pale from overwork. 40 is the age of long stories that take a whole cigar to tell. 60 is too near 70. But 50 is the mellow age. I love 50.
2: 50 seemed to Benjamin a glorious age. He longed passionately to be 50.
5: "I've always said," went on Hildegard, "that I'd rather marry a man of 50 and be taken care of than marry a man of 30 and take care of him." Benjamin, the rest of the evening, was bathed in honey-colored mist. Hildegard gave him two more dances, and they discovered that they were marvelously in accord on all the questions of the day.
0: She was to go driving with him on the following Sunday, and then they would discuss all their questions further. Going home in the phaeton just before the crack of dawn, when the first bees were humming and the fading moon glimmered in the cool dew, Benjamin knew vaguely that his father was discussing wholesale hardware.
1: "And what do you think should merit our biggest attention after hammers and nails?" the elder Button was saying.
0: "Love," replied Benjamin absent-mindedly.
1: "Lugs!" exclaimed Roger Button. "Why, I've just covered the question of lugs."
0: Benjamin regarded him with dazed eyes just as the eastern sky was suddenly crackled with light, and an oriole yawned piercingly in the quickening trees. When 6 months later the engagement of Miss Hildegard Moncliffe to Mr. Benjamin Button was made known, I say made known, for General Moncliffe declared he would rather fall upon his sword than announce it, the excitement in Baltimore society reached a feverish pitch. The almost forgotten story of Benjamin's birth was remembered and sent out upon the winds of scandal in picturesque and incredible forms. It was said that Benjamin was really the father of Roger Button, that he was his brother, who had been in prison for 40 years, that he was John Wilkes Booth in disguise, and finally, that he had two small conical horns sprouting from his head. The Sunday supplements of the New York papers played up the case with fascinating sketches, which showed the head of Benjamin Button attached to a fish, to a snake, and finally to a body of solid brass. He became known journalistically as the Mystery Man of Maryland, but the true story, as is usually the case, had a very small circulation. However, everyone agreed with General Moncliffe that it was criminal for a lovely girl who could have married any beau in Baltimore to throw herself into the arms of a man who was assuredly 50. In vain, Mr. Roger Button published his son's birth certificate in large type in the Baltimore Blaze. No one believed it. You had only to look at Benjamin and see. On the part of the two people most concerned, there was no wavering. So many of the stories about her fiancé were false that Hildegard refused stubbornly to believe even the true one. In vain, General Moncrieff pointed out to her the high mortality among men of 50, or at least among men who looked 50. In vain he told her of the instability of the wholesale hardware business. Hildegard had chosen to marry for mellowness, and marry she did. In one particular, at least, the friend of Hildegard Moncliffe were mistaken. The wholesale hardware business prospered amazingly. In the 15 years between Benjamin Button's marriage in 1880 and his father's retirement in 1895, the family fortune was doubled, and this was due largely to the younger member of the firm. Needless to say, Baltimore eventually received the couple to its bosom. Even old General Moncrieff became reconciled to his son-in-law when Benjamin gave him the money to bring out his History of the Civil War in 20 volumes, which had been refused by 9 prominent publishers. In Benjamin himself, 15 years had wrought many changes. It seemed to him that the blood flowed with new vigor through his veins. It began to be a pleasure to rise in the morning, to walk with an active step along the busy, sunny street, to work untiringly with his shipments of hammers and his cargoes of nails. It was in 1890 that he executed his famous business coup. He brought up the suggestion that all nails used in nailing up the boxes in which nails were shipped are the property of the shippee. A proposal which became a statute was approved by Chief Justice Fossil and saved Roger Button and Company Wholesale Hardware more than 600 nails every year. In addition, Benjamin discovered that he was becoming more and more attracted by the gay side of life. It was typical of his growing enthusiasm for pleasure that he was the first man of the city of Baltimore to own and run an automobile. Meeting him on the street, his contemporaries would stare enviously at the picture he made of health and vitality. "He seems to grow younger every year," they would remark. And if old Roger Benjamin, now 65 years old, had failed at first to give a proper welcome to his son, atoned at last by bestowing on him what amounted to adulation. And here we come to an unpleasant subject, which it will be well to pass over as quickly as possible. There was only one thing that worried Benjamin Button. His wife had ceased to attract him. At the time, Hildegard was a woman of 35 with a son, Roscoe, 14 years old. In the early days of their marriage, Benjamin had worshipped her, but as the years passed, her honey-colored hair became an unexciting brown. The blue enamel of her eyes assumed the aspect of cheap crockery. Moreover, and most of all, she had become too settled in her ways, too placid, too content, too anemic in her excitements, and too sober in her taste. As a bride, it had been she who had dragged Benjamin to dances and dinners. Now conditions were reversed. She went out socially with him, but without enthusiasm, devoured already by the eternal inertia which comes to live with each of us one day and stays with us to the end. Benjamin's discontent waxed stronger. At the outbreak of the Spanish-American War in 1898, his home had for him so little charm that he decided to join the army. With his business influence, he obtained a commission as captain and proved so adaptable to the work that he was made a major and finally a lieutenant colonel just in time to participate in the celebrated charge up San Juan Hill. He was slightly wounded and received a medal. Benjamin had become so attached to the activity and excitement of army life that he regretted to give it up. But his business required attention, so he resigned his commission, came home. He was met at the station by a brass band and escorted to his house. Hildegard, waving a large silk flag, greeted him on the porch, and even as he kissed her, he felt with a sinking feeling of the heart that these 3 years had taken their toll. She was a woman of 40 now, with a faint skirmish line of gray hairs in her head. The sight depressed him. Up in his room, he saw his reflection in the familiar mirror and went closer and examined his own face with anxiety, comparing it after a moment with a photograph of himself in uniform taken just before the war. "Good Lord," he said aloud. The process was continuing. There was no doubt of it. He looked now like a man of 30 instead of being delighted. He was uneasy. He was growing younger and had hitherto hoped that once he reached a bodily age equivalent to his age in years, the grotesque phenomenon which had marked his birth would cease to function. He shuddered. His destiny seemed to him awful, incredible. When he came downstairs, Hildegard was waiting for him. She appeared annoyed, and he wondered if she had at last discovered that there was something amiss. It was with an effort to relieve the tension between them that he broached the matter at dinner, in what he considered a delicate way. "Well," he remarked lightly, "everybody says I look younger than ever." Hildegard regarded him with scorn. She sniffed. "Do you think it's anything to boast about?" "Well, I'm not boasting," he asserted uncomfortably. She sniffed again. "The idea," she said, and after a moment, "I should think you'd have enough pride to stop it." "How can I?" he demanded. "I'm not going to argue with you," she retorted. "But there's a right way of doing things and a wrong way. If you've made up your mind to be different from everyone else, I don't suppose I can stop you, but I really don't think it's very considerate."
6: "But, Hildegard, I can't help it."
0: "You can, too. You're simply stubborn. You think you don't want to be like anyone else. You always have been that way, and you always will be. But just think how it would be if everyone else looked at things as you do. What would the world be like?" As this was an inane and unanswerable argument, Benjamin made no reply, and from that time on a chasm began to widen between them. He wondered what possible fascination she had ever exercised over him. To add to the breach, he found that as the new century gathered headway, that his thirst for gaiety grew stronger. Never a party of any kind in the city of Baltimore, but he was there, dancing with the prettiest of the young married women, chatting with the most popular of the debutantes, and finding their company charming, while his wife, a dowager of evil omen, sat among the chaperones.
1: now in haughty disapproval, and now following him with solemn, puzzled, and reproachful eyes. Look, people would remark, what a pity, a young fellow that age tied to a woman of 45. He must be 20 years younger than his wife. They had forgotten, as people invariably forget, that back in 1880 their mamas and papas had also remarked about this same ill-matched pair. Benjamin's growing unhappiness at home was compensated for by his many new interests. He took up golf and made a great success of it. He went in for dancing. In 1906, he was an expert at the Boston, and in 1908, he was considered proficient at the Maxine, while in 1909, his Castle Walk was the envy of every young man in town. His social activities, of course, interfered to some extent with his business. But then he had worked hard at wholesale hardware for 25 years and felt that he could soon hand it on to his son, Roscoe, who had recently graduated from Harvard. He and his son, in fact, were often mistaken for each other. This pleased Benjamin. He soon forgot the insidious fear which had come over him on his return from the Spanish-American War, and grew to take a naive pleasure in his appearance. There was only one fly in the delicious ointment. He hated to appear in public with his wife. Hildegard was almost 50, and the sight of her made him feel absurd. One September day in 1910, a few years after Roger Button and Company Wholesale Hardware had been handed over to young Roscoe Button, a man apparently about 20 years old, entered himself as a freshman at Harvard University in Cambridge. He did not make the mistake of announcing that he would never see 50 again, nor did he mention the fact that his son had been graduated from the same institution 10 years before. He was admitted and almost immediately attained a prominent position in the class, partially because he seemed a little older than the other freshmen, whose average age was about 18. But his success was largely due to the fact that in the football game with Yale he played so brilliantly, with so much dash, and with such a cold, remorseless anger that he scored 7 touchdowns and 14 field goals for Harvard, and caused one entire 11 of Yale men to be carried singly away from the field, unconscious. He was the most celebrated man in college. Strange to say, in his third or junior year, he was scarcely able to make the team. Coaches said that he had lost weight, and it seemed to the more observant among them that he was not quite as tall as before. He made no touchdowns, indeed. He was retained on the team chiefly in hope that his enormous reputation would bring terror and disorganization to the Yale team. In his senior year, he did not make the team at all. He had grown so slight and frail that one day he was taken by some sophomores for freshmen, an incident which humiliated him terribly. He became known as something of a prodigy, a senior who was surely no more than 16. And he was often shocked at the worldliness of some of his classmates. His studies seemed harder to him. He felt that they were too advanced. He heard his classmates speak of St. Midas, the famous preparatory school at which so many of them had prepared for college, and he determined after his graduation to enter himself at St. Midas, where the sheltered life among boys his own size would be more congenial to him. Upon his graduation in 1914, he went home to Baltimore with his Harvard diploma in his pocket. Hildegard was now residing in Italy, so Benjamin went to live with his son Roscoe. But though he was welcomed in a general way, there was obviously no heartiness in Roscoe's feeling toward him. There was even perceptible a tendency on his son's part to think that Benjamin was, as he moped about the house in adolescent mooniness, was somewhat in the way. Roscoe was married now and prominent in Baltimore life, and he wanted no scandal to creep out in connection with his family. Benjamin, no longer persona grata with the debutantes and younger college set, found himself much left done, except for the companionship of 3 or 4 15-year-old boys in the neighborhood. His idea of going to St. Midas's school recurred to him. "Say," said Roscoe one day,
0: I've told you over and over that I want to go to prep school."
1: "Well, go then," replied Roscoe shortly. The matter was distasteful to him, and he wished to avoid a discussion.
4: "I can't go alone," said Benjamin helplessly. "You'll have to enter me and take me up there."
1: "I haven't got time," declared Roscoe abruptly. His eye narrowed, and he looked uneasily at his father. "As a matter of fact," he added, "you better not go on with this business much longer. You better pull up short. You better, he paused, and his face crimsoned as he sought for words. "You better turn right around and start back the other way. This has gone too far to be a joke. It isn't funny any longer. You behave yourself." Benjamin looked at him on the verge of tears. "And another thing," continued Roscoe, "when visitors are in the house, I want you to call me Uncle. Not Roscoe, but Uncle. Do you understand? It looks absurd for a boy of 15 to call me by my first name. Perhaps you'd better call me Uncle all the time, so you'll get used to it." With a harsh look after his father, Roscoe turned away. At the termination of his interview, Benjamin wandered dismally upstairs and stared at himself in a mirror. He had not shaved for 3 months, but it could find nothing on his face but a faint white down with which it seemed unnecessary to meddle. When he had first come home from Harvard, Roscoe had approached him with the proposition that he should wear eyeglasses and imitation whiskers glued to his cheeks, and it had seemed for a moment that the farce of his early years was to be repeated. But whiskers had itched and made him ashamed. He wept, and Roscoe had reluctantly relented. Benjamin opened a book of boys' stories, The Boy Scouts in Bimini Bay, and began to read. But he found himself thinking persistently about the war. American had joined the Allies' cause during the preceding month, and Benjamin wanted to enlist. But alas, 16 was the minimum age, and he did not look that old. His true age, which was 57, would have disqualified him anyway. There was a knock at the door, and a butler appeared with a letter bearing a large official legend in the corner and addressed to Mr. Benjamin Button. Benjamin tore it open eagerly and read the enclosure with delight. It informed him that many reserve officers who had served in the Spanish-American War were being called back into service with a higher rank, and it enclosed his commission as Brigadier General in the United States Army, with orders to report immediately. Benjamin jumped to his feet, fairly quivering with enthusiasm. This was what he had wanted. He seized his cap, and 10 minutes later he had entered a large tailoring establishment on Charles Street and asked in his uncertain treble to be measured for a uniform. "Want to play soldier, sonny?" demanded the clerk casually. Benjamin flushed. "Say, never mind what I want," he retorted angrily. "My name's Benjamin, and I live on Mount Vernon Place, so you know I'm good for it." "Well," admitted the clerk hesitantly, "if you're not, I guess your daddy is all right." Benjamin was measured, and a week later his uniform was completed. He had difficulty in obtaining the proper general's insignia because the dealer kept insisting to Benjamin that a nice VWCA badge would look just as well and be much more fun to play with. Saying nothing to Roscoe, he left the house one night and proceeded by train to Camp Mosby in South Carolina, where he was to command an infantry brigade. On a sultry April day, he approached the entrance to the camp, paid off the taxicab which had brought him from the station, and turned to the sentry on guard. "Get someone to handle my luggage," he said briskly. The sentry eyed him reproachfully. "Say," he remarked, "where you going with the general dud, sonny?" Benjamin, veteran of the Spanish-American War, whirled upon him with fire in his eye, but with, alas, a changing treble voice.
7: "Come to attention," he tried to thunder.
1: He paused for breath. Then suddenly he saw the sentry snap his heels together and bring his rifle to the present. Benjamin concealed a smile of gratification, but when he glanced around, his smile faded. It was not he who had inspired obedience, but an imposing artillery colonel who was approaching on horseback.
7: "Colonel,"
1: called Benjamin shrilly. The colonel came up, drew rein, and looked coldly down at him with a twinkle in his eye. "Who little boy are you?" he demanded kindly.
8: "I'll soon darn well show you whose little boy I am,"
1: retorted Benjamin in a ferocious voice.
8: "And get down off that horse."
1: Colonel roared with laughter. "You want him, eh, General?"
8: "Here,"
1: cried Benjamin desperately.
8: "Read this."
1: And he thrust his commission toward the colonel. The colonel read it, his eyes popping from their sockets. "Where'd you get this?" he demanded, slipping the document into his own pocket.
8: "I got it from the government, as you'll soon find out."
1: "You come along with me," said the colonel with a peculiar look. "We'll go up to headquarters and talk this over. Come along." The colonel turned and began walking his horse in the direction of headquarters. There was nothing for Benjamin to do but to follow, with as much dignity as possible, meanwhile promising himself a stern revenge. But his revenge did not materialize. 2 days later, however, his son Roscoe materialized from Baltimore, hot and cross from a hasty trip, and escorted the weakening general, sans uniform, back to his home. In 1920, Roscoe Button's first child was born. During the attendant festivities, however, no one thought it the thing to mention that the little grubby boy, apparently about 10 years of age, who played around the house with lead soldiers and a miniature circus, was a new baby's own grandfather. No one disliked the little boy, whose fresh, cheerful face was crossed with just a hint of sadness, but to Roscoe Button, his presence was a source of torment. In the idiom of his generation, Roscoe did not consider the matter efficient. It seemed to him that his father, in refusing to look 60, had not behaved like a red-blooded he-man. This was Roscoe's favorite expression. But in a curious and perverse manner, indeed, to think about the matter for as much as a half an hour drove him to the edge of insanity. Roscoe believed that live wires should keep young, but carrying it out on such a scale was inefficient, and there Roscoe rested. 5 years later, Roscoe's little boy had grown old enough to play childish games with little Benjamin, under the supervision of the same nurse. Roscoe took them both to kindergarten on the same day, and Benjamin found that playing with little strips of colored paper, making mats and chains and curious and beautiful designs, was the most fascinating game in the world. Once he was bad and had to stand in the corner. Then he cried. But for the most part, there were gay hours in the cheerful room, with the sunlight coming in the windows and Miss Bailey's kind hand resting for a moment now and then in his tousled hair. Roscoe's son moved up into the first grade after a year, but Benjamin stayed on in the kindergarten. He was very happy. Sometimes when other tots talked about what they would do when they grew up, a shadow would cross his little face as if in a dim, childish way he relished that those were things in which he was never to share. The days flowed on monotonous content. He went back a third year to the kindergarten, but he was too little now to understand what the bright, shining strips of paper were for. He cried because the other boys were bigger than he, and he was afraid of them. Teacher talked to him, but though he tried to understand, he could not understand at all. He was taken from kindergarten. His nurse Nana, in her starched gingham dress, became the center of his tiny world. On bright days, they walked in the park. Nana would point at a great gray monster and say, "Elephant," and Benjamin would say it after her. And when he was being undressed for bed that night, he would say it over and over aloud to her, "Elephant, elephant, elephant." Sometimes Nana let him jump on the bed, which was fun, because if you sat down exactly right, it would bounce you up on your feet again. And if you said, "Ah," for a long time while you jumped, you got a very pleasing broken vocal effect. He loved to take a big cane from the hat rack and go around hitting chairs and tables with it and saying, "Fight, fight, fight." When there were people there, the old ladies would cluck at him, which interested him, and the young ladies would try to kiss him, which he submitted to with mild boredom. And when the long day was done at 5 o'clock, he would go upstairs with Nana and be fed an oatmeal and nice, soft, mushy food with a spoon. There were no troublesome memories in his childish sleep. No token came to him of his brave days at college, of the glittering years when he flustered the hearts of many girls. There were only the white, safe walls of his crib,
0: and Nana and a man who came to see him sometimes, and a great big orange ball that Nana pointed at just before his twilight bed hour and called the sun. When the sun went, his eyes were sleepy. There were no dreams to haunt him. The past, the wild charge at the head of his men up San Juan Hill, the first years of his marriage when he worked late into the summer dusk down in the busy city for young Hildegard, whom he loved, the days before that when he sat smoking far into the night in the gloomy old button house on Monroe Street with his grandfather, all those had faded, like the substantial dreams from his mind, as though they had never been. He did not remember. He did not remember clearly whether the milk was warm or cool at his last feeding, or how the days passed. There was only his crib and Nana's familiar presence. And then he remembered nothing. When he was hungry, he cried. That was all. Through the noons and nights, he breathed, and over him there were soft mumblings and murmurings that he scarcely heard, and faintly differentiated smells and light and darkness. It was all dark, and his white crib and the dim faces that moved above him, and the warm, sweet aroma of the milk faded out altogether from his mind.

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1: From the NBC Theatre in Hollywood, we bring you an hour-length drama based on Stendhal's magnificent novel, The Red and the Black. 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Here now, the NBC Theater version of The Red and the Black by Stendhal.
2: France, 1830. The revolution is dead. The Bourbon king is planted firmly on the throne. The red flag is trampled in the dust. Liberty, equality, fraternity are no more. All Europe slumbers under the heavy drug of monarchy. Legitimacy, respectability. But a specter hangs over the chancelleries, the crowns, and the silk-stockinged courtiers. The specter of a dead man, his army scattered, his empire dissolved. And yet in the back streets of Paris, in the small towns of the French countryside, his name is whispered.
3: Napoleon. Long live the Emperor Napoleon.
4: Yes, that's what we shouted as the regiment charged. Long live the Emperor.
5: Did you take the fort, Fouquet?
4: We did, Julien. We went through those Prussians like a knife through cheese. That was the day I won my cross.
5: May I see it again?
4: Here, under my coat. Yeah. Yeah, look at it, Julien. In the old days, it was the highest honor a Frenchman could receive. And now, I have to hide it under my coat.
5: They say Durand, the barber, is in jail for subscribing to radical newspapers from Paris.
4: Evil days, Julien. Take yourself. You're 19. In the Emperor's time, you could have been an officer and a Marshal of France by the time you were 30. You're a boy of ability.
5: Oh, I'm a carpenter's son.
4: That didn't matter then. All you had to have was brains. Nowadays, that counts against you.
5: If only I'd lived then.
4: It's the same all over France. There's no way for a talented man to get to the top. Unless he was born there or comes from a rich family.
5: There is one way. But you've got to play their game. I can't be a soldier anymore. I can't climb right to the top in a military uniform. But I can wear the uniform of my time, black.
4: You're on dangerous ground, Julien.
5: I know what I'm doing. I've been studying theology 3 years with Father Chaland. I even memorized the New Testament to please him. I'm going to get to the top and nothing is going to stand in my way. If they want hypocrisy, that's what they'll get.
4: Julien, is this the spirit of the revolution? Is this the spirit of the Emperor?
5: No, but it's the spirit of today. The Emperor is dead. The revolution is over. If you want power, you've got to be on their side, and the only way open to me is in black. I'll be an archbishop before I'm 30.
4: You're aiming high.
5: I know what I'm doing. I've read the life of Napoleon. He got what he wanted. So will I.
6: Julien! Julien, you lazy, lop-eared featherhead, where are you? Every time I want that boy, I have to chase across the whole village. Julien!
5: I'm right here, Father.
6: That's the way it is. Your brothers and I sweat at the sawmill, and you sit on your dead end like a gentleman, doing what? Reading. Give me that book.
5: No, it isn't mine.
6: Give it here! Memoirs of St. Helena. Another book about Napoleon. You want to get in trouble with the police? I'll fix that.
5: Father, you can't...
6: Shut up! Now, get your rubbish together and get over to the mayor's house.
5: To Monsieur Renard, why?
6: Why? Why? Because he's a bigger fool than I thought. He wants you to tutor his children. No one in town ever had a tutor before. Now get started.
5: But he didn't ask me.
6: I settled it. You get 400 francs a year and a black suit. He hired you because you're half a priest already.
5: Am I going to be a servant? I won't eat with the stable boys, I won't.
6: Oh, listen, nobleman. You'll eat with the horses if I say so. But you won't have to, it's all settled. You'll teach Renal's brats Latin and stay out of trouble. Now collect your rubbish and get out.
7: Madame Renal, a young man to see you. Bring him in, Elisa.
8: But...
7: Yes, what is it?
8: Madame, he's just a peasant boy. He's in his shirt sleeves with his coat under his arm.
7: If it's one of my husband's workmen, tell him to go to the town hall in the morning.
8: Yes, madame. It's that Sorel boy. He's stuck up anyway.
7: Wait a minute. The carpenter's son?
8: That's right, madame. Learning Latin. The whole town's talking about him.
7: He's very delicate looking, isn't he?
8: He's a good-looking boy. Does madame know him?
7: I've seen him in church. Show him in, Elisa.
8: Oh, madame.
7: Go on, bring him in.
8: But how shall I announce him?
7: As monsieur?
8: Him, a peasant? Oh. Monsieur Julien Sorel.
7: Come in, won't you, monsieur?
9: Good evening, madame. Good evening.
7: You look so young. Do you really know Latin?
9: I have been taught by Father Chelan.
7: I shouldn't be speaking to you. My husband will be furious.
9: If I'm not good enough, I can leave.
7: No. No, it's just that Monsieur Renal is so careful about the proprieties. You're paler than you were in church.
9: Madame saw me in church?
7: Yes. That's why I agreed when my husband suggested you as tutor. I was afraid he'd engage some strange scholar who would beat my children.
9: Madame is aware that I intend to enter holy orders.
7: Oh, yes, I know. And you look so gentle. And you will forgive me. Shy.
9: I am a peasant, madame. I am not used to the company of the great.
7: Please don't be angry with me, Monsieur Sorel. I just wanted to plead with you not to beat the children.
9: Why should I?
7: I'm so relieved. I was sure a delicate boy like yourself would understand. But I had to speak to you. My husband would be so upset if he knew.
10: Oh. Who is this? Oh, Monsieur Sorel. Leave us, Sophie.
7: But I wanted...
10: Leave us.
7: Yes, yes, of course.
10: Now, to business. Father Chelan has recommended you to me as a diligent scholar and master Latinist. And I assume you are politically sound. No Bonapartism, I'm sure.
9: Believe me, sir, I detest that tyrant and usurper.
10: Of course, of course. Very well, Sorel, I will give orders that the servants are to address you as monsieur. Tomorrow you go to prepare the tailor for a black suit. I want you to look dignified.
9: When shall I start the lessons, monsieur?
10: Immediately. I want my children taught religion, honesty, and generosity. Generosity, Sorel? Ah, that reminds me. Tell the tailor to use the second best cloth.

0: So all day long, I keep my eyes cast down and I shudder at the name of Napoleon.
1: It's going well, Julien?
0: Yes, yes. Renal is afraid I'll leave him for Valeno. I hinted that I'd gotten an offer already.
1: Oh, did you?
0: No, nobody raised my salary. He's a beast, thinks only of making a profit. That's the kind of man that rules Verrières today.
1: And old France, Julien.
0: I'll rule him, though. I'll defeat him. I'll use him.
1: And how does Madame treat you?
0: I don't understand her. She was brought up in a convent. She doesn't understand anything. She's never gotten used to the money grubbers that she has at her dinner table.
1: Watch out, Julien.
0: You're the only man I can talk to, Fouquet. You're the only one who knows my determination to get ahead, as did Napoleon.
1: There are obstacles in the climb, Julien. Most often, women.
0: I've analyzed myself, Fouquet. That's where I'm weakest. I don't know anything about women. They frighten me. I can't control my emotions. I blush, I tremble, I grow pale. I must overcome this.
1: That's a tall order, Julien.
0: It's a duty. I've been there 3 weeks. Last week, I held Madame's hand. Tonight, Fouquet, I'm determined to kiss her.
2: Cold-bloodedly?
0: Cold? When I see her, I become as nervous as though I were under fire. It's my duty. I can't be a coward. Tonight, by 10 o'clock, I shall kiss her. I must.
1: Do you know what you're doing, Julien?
0: I'm not sure. But when I see her, I think of so many things at once. I think that she despises me because I'm a carpenter's son, and yet she follows me to speak with me. I know she's ashamed of it. I owe it to myself to make her love me.
2: You owe it?
0: Yes. So that when I'm a great man, if anyone reproaches me for being a menial tutor, I can say that love drove me to it.
1: Is that the only reason?
0: I'm not sure. Renal to me is a symbol of all the vulgar, greedy, money-grubbing hogs that own the world today. I'll beat them all. I'll take everything from them.
1: Starting with Madame Renal.
0: It's my duty to myself. But time goes by so fast. If I don't make my way soon, I'll lose all the energy that pushes me on.
1: Is it possible, Julien, that you are in love with her yourself?
0: I don't know. I don't know. But I must go on.

0: Julien. Julien, you should never have come here at this hour.
1: I only do what I must.
0: Julien, do you love me? You must tell me you love me. Oh, this is so wicked. So evil.
1: If you wish, I can leave.
0: No. No. Only I'm so frightened. I was afraid you were in love with another woman. Oh, I've been so miserable.
1: I've never been in love with another woman.
0: If you had, I think I should die. But it's such a great sin. What will happen to my children? Julien, I'll be punished. I know I will.
1: Quiet. Someone will hear you.
0: Oh, you've treated me so coldly. I couldn't stand it any longer.
1: After all, madame, I'm only the tutor of your children.
0: Don't say that, Julien, don't.
1: Wait. What's that?
0: I didn't hear anything.
1: Somebody in the corridor.
0: One of the servants. Julien, I'm so frightened. How will I go to confession?
1: Madame, if you love me, you would not ask that question.
0: I try to forget. Julien, I'm so frightened. What will happen to us now?
2: It's done, Fouquet. I can't understand it myself.
3: Who can understand women?
2: She loves me. But I'm nothing. I'm a carpenter's son. I'm not educated. I don't understand society manners, and yet she loves me.
3: Are you happy, Julien?
2: Yes. No. Oh, I don't know. I love her, I suppose. But it keeps gnawing at me. Do I appear correctly? Am I playing my part well? Am I doing my duty?
3: And what of Monsieur Renal?

0: Chelan now for religious instruction. There's an example of what matters in this country. Chelan was curé of the parish for 40 years, and then he's thrown out without a franc to make a job for somebody's nephew. What does he know about the world?
1: Father Chelan is no fool, Julien. Perhaps he knows more than you think.
2: Julien, my son?
0: Yes, Father Chelan.
2: This is a very difficult meeting for me. When we last met, I questioned you on your vocation as a priest.
0: My resolution is firm, Father, to devote my life to the service of God and the Church.
2: Julien, at that time I warned you to beware if you hope to make your fortune through such a choice. I sensed a certain lack of renunciation in you. I see it now. A drive for power.
0: Father Chelan, I have no motive other than to do my duty as a humble servant of the Lord.
2: My son, I appreciate your intellect, but I tremble for your salvation in your career as a priest. Nevertheless, I must insist you leave your master immediately and enter the seminary at Besançon, if this is still your choice.
0: But, Father, my position here...
2: I know more of your position than you think. Beware of endangering your immortal soul, Julien. I have seen to everything. You must leave and not come back to Verrières for a year.
3: Sophie! Sophie!
4: I am right here, monsieur.
3: What is this about you and that peasant?
4: I? What peasant?
3: The tutor, the tutor!
4: Don't understand.
3: I have enemies in this town. I can't stand any scandal.
4: What scandal, monsieur? I don't understand.
3: The letter, the letter, the letter!
4: You've received a letter?
3: An anonymous letter.
4: And it has something to do with me? And Julien?
3: Slander, outright slander. Well, madame, what have you to say?
4: I? This is what comes of encouraging peasants to rise above their station. After all, you hired this Sorel.
3: That is not the point. What do you propose to do about this?
4: I? Nothing.
3: But public opinion. You don't understand what public opinion can mean in a small town like this. I've got to get rid of this scum.
4: I'm sure Julien can get another place in Verrières as a tutor. Why not dismiss him?
3: What? And let Valeneau get him? No, no. There's got to be some other way. If I don't take action soon, they'll be talking about the horned mayor of Verrières. I won't be a laughing stock, do you hear? I've got to do something about Julien.
4: You would have loved me, my darling. I was so clever.
0: But what did he say?
4: He shouted at me and stormed. But I said my honor was being sullied and that you must go. That way you'll be able to stay here in Verrières and I will be able to see you.
0: But I can't. I have to leave.
4: Oh, no. Julien, you can't. I know I'm damned eternally for my sin, but I don't care when you're here. I love you, Julien.
0: I must leave for the seminary at Besançon.
4: No, no.
0: I have no choice. My mission calls me. I must obey.
4: No, Julien, no. I can't bear my sin without you. I shall be punished. So terribly punished.
0: Without me here, everything can be as it was before.
4: No. It can never be as it was. Julien, let me die in your arms. I can't live with a terrible guilt. Julien.

0: There you are, Fouquet. 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She'll be happier without me. She wanted Reynal to give me 600 francs my first year at the seminary. I won't take money from that swine.
1: So you're off to the seminary?
0: I'll leave for Besançon in the morning. I'll write you, Fouquet.
1: Be careful, Julien. A seminary student is not the most free man in France.
0: No, don't worry. I'll find a way to smuggle a letter out. Oh, if only I were going to Besançon to join a regiment as an officer. If only I could fight my way upward on a battlefield instead of by lies and hypocrisy. But I'll do it the way I must. I'm on my way up, Fouquet, up to the top of the ladder. And the next rung is Besançon.

0: Your name?
1: Julien Sorel.
0: Ah, Sorel. You were recommended to me by Father Chelan.
1: Then you are Father Pirard?
0: Apparently. Father Chelan's letter is short. I recommend to you Julien Sorel of this parish. He lacks neither memory or intelligence, and he has some faculty for reflection. Will he persevere in his calling? Is he sincere? Sincere. Well, I have here 321 aspirants for the Most Holy State. Do you speak Latin?
1: Ita pater optime.
0: We'll see. I understand you are well versed in scripture. How much money have you, my son?
1: 35 francs, my father.
0: I write out carefully how you use the money. You will have to give me an account of it. Giselle.
2: Yes, Reverend Father.
0: Giselle, go and install Julien Sorel in cell number 103. Now remember, my son, you are recommended by my friend Chelan. But my protection means neither favor nor weakness. It means doubled severity against vice. Go now. And lock this door behind you.
3: My dear friend Fouquet, I smuggle this letter out through a peasant who supplies firewood. I am now established at the seminary. Looking around me at my fellow seminarists, I predict a brilliant future for myself. They are almost all the son of peasants who prefer to live by reciting some Latin words rather than by plowing the earth. Oh, I should have been a sergeant under Napoleon. But among these future curés, I shall be a grand vicar. Knowledge means nothing here, only obedience. I must place mistakes in my composition so that I do not come out on top. That would be a grave error. My fellows see in their vocation a long life of happiness in eating well and wearing a warm coat. I must appear to be like them. The greatest mistake is to appear different. I must be careful. Already I have heard some peasants refer to me as Martin Luther. But I will deceive them easily. If you can, send me a copy of the radical paper Constitutional from Paris. They cost 30 sous in here, and I cannot afford it.
1: You sent for me, Father Pierre.
0: I have just received the examination list, Julien.
1: Yes, Father.
0: You are listed 198th. Have you any explanation?
1: Yes, Father. I answered all the examiner's questions on Saint Jerome, the early church fathers. The examiner went on to ask me questions about Horace, Virgil, and other ancient authors. When I answered correctly, he reproached me for wasting time on such works and suggested they had given me criminal ideas.
0: I see. Julien, I have enemies in the seminary and in the diocese, and I fear you have been made the victim.
1: I am overjoyed that I should be deemed worthy to be attacked for your sake, Reverend Father.
0: There's something about you, Julien. Your intellect is superior, and you have the outward appearance of honesty. I want to protect you when I am gone.
1: Gone, Father?
0: Yes. My enemies within the seminary and without have finally triumphed. After 15 years... I'm leaving. I will appoint you tutor in New Testament before I go. This position will protect you.
1: Oh, I am unworthy, Father.
0: Perhaps. Julien, do you know where the bishop's palace is?
1: Yes, Father.
0: Take this letter to my lord. It is my resignation. I'm sending you into the midst of wolves. Be all eyes and ears. Remember that the man questioning you will possibly experience a real joy in being able to hurt you for hatred of me. Go now, and God be with you.
4: An excellent dinner, Philaire.
5: I am complimented, my Lord Bishop. I thought the fish a trifle overdone.
4: Oh, not at all, not at all. I am very pleased. An excellent dinner. By the way, who is that clever-looking seminarist I saw waiting outside? Oughtn't they be in bed by now, according to the rules?
5: This one is wide awake, my lord, and he brings great news. The resignation of the only Jansenist residing in your diocese. Pirard.
4: I challenge you to replace him with any man of equal worth.
5: But my lord...
4: Philalea, I'm going to invite him to dinner.
5: My lord, we've been trying to unseat him for years. Now, about his successor...
4: Before we install another, suppose we find out something about the circumstances under which the present one is going. Bring in the student. Truth is often found in the mouth of babes.
5: But my lord bishop, is it wise...
4: Philalea?
5: Yes. Yes, my lord. You, boy.
1: Yes, father.
5: Come inside. His lordship wishes to speak with you.
1: Yes, father. My deepest reverence, my lord.
4: You may rise, boy. Perhaps I will start by questioning you on your studies. Are you prepared?
1: Always to show my duty and obedience, my lord.
4: A smooth tongue, eh, Frilair? Well, let us begin with our little examination. Very good, young man, very good, excellent.
1: I am not worthy, my lord.
4: Ah, but you are remarkably learned in the ancient authors, Cicero, Virgil, Horace. You could not have studied better.
1: My lord, your seminary can offer you 197, much less unworthy of your high esteem.
4: 197? I don't believe it. How is that?
1: I can support that by official proof, my lord. I received the number 198 at the annual examination by giving accurate answers to the very questions which my lord has just asked me.
4: What is this?
1: My respected examiner instructed me that I was wasting time and gaining criminal ideas by reading the very authors that you have mentioned.
4: Is that so? Well, Frilair, is this the young man you were telling me of, the protégé of Pirard?
5: I'm afraid so, my lord.
4: Well. You will go far, young man, but I do not wish to cut short your brilliant career by making you die of hunger. You will join me for supper.
1: It is too much honor, my lord.
4: Not enough, boy. It is a pleasure to hear a well-turned phrase of Latin. I shall give you a present. Are you acquainted with Tacitus?
1: No, my lord.
4: I shall present you with my set. Frilair, bring them from the library. And bring a pen. I shall inscribe them to this brilliant, daring young man. Sorel, if you are good, you will have one day the best living in my diocese, not 100 leagues from my episcopal palace. But you must be good. Now, let us go to supper.
3: My dear Fouquet, I have triumphed over my enemies. My lord the bishop has given me a set of Tacitus with his name inscribed on a flyleaf, and before the day was over, the news had spread through the seminary. The peasants crowd around me and congratulate me on the honor of having spent 2 hours with the bishop. The instructors seek me out. The bishop has invited Father Pirard to dinner, and so everybody says he's back in favor. I know Pirard is the protégé of the Marquis de la Mole, the great nobleman of Paris. Oh, how they disgust me. The petty squabbles and pride, the money-grubbing, the boot-licking. But that is how you get on in the world. Although I believe in my heart that Pirard is honest, oh, how I long for the days of Napoleon, when I could rise through courage and daring. Instead, I must practice cunning and duplicity. But I shall be a master of these arts. Your friend, Julien.
0: Julien, my son.
1: Yes, Father?
0: How long will it take you to gather your belongings?
1: My belongings? But why, Father?
0: You are in danger here at the seminary.
1: But the bishop is...
0: Neither his quixotic invitation to dinner nor his presentation of Tacitus will save you when I am gone. Julien, you are a wise fool indeed.
1: Am I, Father?
0: The world is an evil place where God's very shepherds divide and squabble over spoils. I have fought the Jesuits during my term here. They will sweep everything when I leave. So, you must leave with me.
1: Leave the seminary? But where shall I go? How can I go out into the follies and vice of the outside world?
0: I have arranged everything, my son. You go to Paris.
1: Paris?
0: Be ready within an hour. We leave on the evening mail.
3: My dear friend Fouquet, a short note. I leave in 20 minutes for Paris. Paris, the center of intrigue and hypocrisy, where the great of the church and the state play their parts in the struggle for power. I shall be in their midst.
1: This is my chance to prove that I can rise as fast as any man in the Emperor's time. My weapons will be flattery and hypocrisy. And with them, I will conquer all Paris.

From Hollywood, the NBC Theater is bringing you a dramatization of The Red and the Black by Stendhal. This is NBC, the National Broadcasting Company. Stendhal, whose novel The Red and the Black we dramatize today, was almost the first novelist to portray character in its mixture of good and evil, rather than all of a piece, either hero or villain. And this facet of his writing is most completely illustrated in Julien Sorel, the hero of today's drama, whom we invite you to meet again in Act Two of The Red and the Black.

0: It's so big, Father. I've never seen so many people.
1: And none you ever seen have been the like of these Parisians. This is the nest of revolution and atheism, Julien.
0: Yes, Father.
1: Now, we have only a short ride, so attend. I have arranged for you to be secretary to Monsieur le Marquis de la Mole. He is one of the greatest lords in France.
0: A secretary? But...
1: if you do not please him, you go back to the seminary. You will wear black, but not clerical clothing.
0: But what will my position be? I won't be a servant, Father. I couldn't.
1: Julien, the Marquis will accept you as a gentleman. He hopes that you will become a companion to his son, Count Norbert.
0: How old is this Count, Father?
1: Your age. He will look down on you, Julien. Be careful how you answer him, or he will despise you.
0: Why should I even answer a man who despises me?
1: The family of Monsieur le Marquis trace their ancestry back to the Crusades. Money means nothing to them. They are unbelievably proud. They have the divine right of respect from creatures without birth, like you and me.
0: But you're a priest, Father.
1: Yes. They consider us spiritual barons, hired because we are necessary for their salvation.
0: Father, I do not think I shall be in Paris long.
1: Remember, Julien, no man in our class can make his fortune except through these great lords. I myself owe my present living to the Marquis. Remember that. Here we are now. The townhouse of Monsieur le Marquis de la Mole. Keep your head high, Julien. You will be among lackeys who will resent you and do their best to make fun of you.
0: I will handle them, Father.
1: Good. Then let us go in and present you to Monsieur le Marquis.
2: So, this is your little student, Pirard?
1: Yes, my lord.
2: Uh-huh. Yes, you will take him to the tailor and the bootmaker. Would you have any objections to Monsieur Sorel's taking dancing lessons?
1: Dancing lessons?
2: To improve the general demeanor. Have you any objections?
1: No. Julien is not yet a priest.
2: Good, good. How many shirts have you, Monsieur Sorel?
0: Two, my lord.
2: Very good. Get 22 more. Arsène will serve you. He is to dress you as monsieur. And now, let me see how you can take dictation. There is pen and ink. Ready?
0: Yes, my lord.
2: Very well. Monsieur le Duc de Grenay, it has been called to my attention that your lands at Besançon, which are situated 3 miles to the northwest, have... Let me see what you've written.
0: Here, my lord.
2: Uh-huh. Yes, you're not sure of your spelling.
0: Only in Latin, my lord.
2: You spell situated with a CH. You will kindly look up words you cannot spell in the dictionary.
3: Oh, good evening, Father. I'm sorry. Please excuse me.
2: Gentlemen, this is my son, Count Norbert.
1: Honored.
2: Norbert, I wish to ask all your good offices for this young man, Monsieur Julien Sorel. For a secretary, he's well situated. He spells it with a CH.
3: I'm pleased to meet you, Monsieur Sorel. I was just on my way out for a ride on horseback. If you're finished with him, Father, perhaps he might accompany me.
2: Take him. He's yours.
0: Monsieur le Comte, if it were a question of felling an 80-foot tree or sawing it into planks, I would be glad to join you. But riding a horse is something I have done only 6 times in my life.
3: Well, let this be the 7th. Come along, there's just time for a gallop before dinner. Allow me to present my sister, Monsieur Sorel, Mademoiselle Mathilde.
4: A pleasure, Monsieur Sorel.
2: Well, and how was the ride? Is my secretary any better on a horse than with spelling?
3: It was a pleasant afternoon, Father. Monsieur Sorel did as well as could be expected.
0: Count Norbert is too kind to me, sir. He let me have the quietest and prettiest horse, but after all, he could not tie me onto it. And for lack of that precaution, I rolled off into the mud at the Place Louis-Sixième.
4: How dashing, Monsieur Sorel. Do give us the details.
2: Now, Mathilde, be charitable. Monsieur Sorel has done well to tell us about it so frankly. It does him credit.
3: Oh, I agree, sister. If Julien would agree to go to riding school to assure the safety of life and limb, I would like nothing better than to ride with
4: him. I'm sorry, Monsieur Sorel, but falling in the mud, it's so ridiculous.
0: Thank you. My dear Fouquet, Monsieur le Marquis is very kind, but I'm isolated here. The custom seems strange to me, and I have no doubt the valets laugh at my blunders. The Marquis and his wife have an utmost contempt for anyone who is not of the nobility, and the daughter Mathilde, a wild-eyed blonde, seems prouder than either of them. She expects me to crawl and be servile, but I shall refuse. Monsieur le Marquis has been confined at home for 6 weeks with an attack of gout. This morning he had a blue suit sent up to my room with instructions to put it on and report to him in the evening with the newspapers and a copy of Virgil. Perhaps something is about to happen.
2: Julien, I have a favor to ask of you.
0: Yes, my lord.
2: I want you to go to the opera every evening at 7:30 and watch all the people in society coming out into the vestibule. I want you to watch carefully and rid yourself of certain provincial mannerisms that cling to you. Call at the box office and get identified. I've arranged for your admission.
0: Thank you, my lord.
2: Oh, I'm half dead with boredom at this point. But I find you are a young man of ideas. It's distasteful to me to be visited by my secretary, so when you see me in the evening in your blue suit, I shall look upon you as the son of my old friend, the Duke de Chaulnes. Do you understand?
0: I'm not sure, my lord.
2: Well, in black, you're my secretary. In blue, my friend by an innocent fiction. Now then, I want you to tell me the little incidents of your life, but you must make them amusing. One must amuse oneself. That is the only reality in life. Observe, though, I do not wish you to forget your place. And when you no longer suit me, I shall ask a good living for you, like Pirard's and nothing more. You are a proud young man, and I presume you'd prefer that arrangement.
0: I would, my lord.
2: Very well, then. Amuse me.
0: My friend Fouquet, life goes on. In the morning, the secretary in the black suit, in the evening in blue. I am disturbed over one thing, Mademoiselle de la Mole. I cannot make up my mind whether she's making fun of me or not. Today she asked me to come to a ball with her brother. How she despises me. She exaggerates all fashions. She has a queer way of bowing and looking at you. Her dress falls down almost to her shoulders and is extremely low cut. She has a sharp tongue and punishes those who displease her with her wit. I will continue my letter later. Now I shall go to the ball and see.
4: Ah, Monsieur Sorel. Enjoying ourselves?
0: I am afraid I am a drab spot in the gathering of uniforms and ribbons.
4: Monsieur Sorel, I think being condemned to death is the only real distinction. It cannot be bought.
3: Oh, come, sister. You're joking.
4: Oh, no, Norbert. A title can be bought. A cross means nothing. You just got one yourself merely for being son to a king's minister. You can win a great fortune merely by marrying Monsieur Rothschild's daughter. But being condemned to death, that's the one privilege no one has ever thought of buying.
3: I should think not. Why would anyone want to be executed in this day and age?
4: There are no longer any real passions in the 19th century. That's why one is so easily bored in France. People commit acts of the greatest cruelty, but without any feeling of cruelty.
0: When one does commit a crime, one should at least take pleasure in committing it.
4: Exactly, Monsieur Sorel. You'll excuse me now. I must take some punch and dance a lot. I shall see you later, Norbert.
3: An excellent ball, eh, Sorel?
0: It is my first, monsieur. I have no way of judging.
3: And Mathilde is the prettiest one here. See how her black dress stands out against the colors.
0: May I ask, monsieur, is there any particular significance to her dress? Is she in mourning?
3: No, it's the 30th of April.
0: I don't understand.
3: We had an ancestor who was beheaded on the 30th of April in 1574. His name was Boniface de la Mole, and he was the lover of Queen Marguerite de Valois. He tried to rescue her from prison, and Mathilde wears mourning for him every year. I think she's in love with his memory. I believe she lives about 100 years to the rear. Well, I've made an epigram. I shall have to save it and use it again.
0: My dear Fouquet, it is now a month since the ball. Mathilde has suddenly become very interested in the library where I copy my letters. We have had long conversations in the garden, and when we returned, she leaned upon my arm. She listens to me gently now, she who is haughty in the salons. I must not allow myself to be insulted by her. It would end everything. It would be humorous if she loved me. I am either mad or she's making advances to me. But somehow I still feel that girl is making fun of me. She's only 19 and she is pretty. If I could only hear her thoughts, I must know if she loves me. If I could only see behind those cold...
4: Julien, for an hour. And I can't remember a word of the conversation. I must be in love. Where else can a young, witty, beautiful girl of my own age find sensations if not in love? But it must be a deep love, just like in the romantic novels. There's a grandeur and audacity in daring to love a man so far beneath me in social position. I suppose I should love someone of our own class, but what good is a love that makes me yawn? Ah, but for Julien, it is a love of Marguerite de Valois, for my ancestor. At any rate, it will be amusing to indulge in a grand passion. Dangerous, but without a grand passion, I should be bored to death.

0: dear Fouquet, I send you, hidden in the cover of a Protestant Bible, a letter from Mathilde. It is a simple letter, a declaration of love. This makes me equal to all of those uniformed dandies I hate. But I must protect myself. This letter she has sent me may be a plot to humiliate me. I must make sure that the original is not taken from me, so I send it on to you. She wants me to come to visit her by moonlight. I can only conclude it is a plot. Think of climbing up a 25-foot ladder in the moonlight. But if I don't, she will think me a coward. If it's a trap, they'll be waiting for me with loaded pistols. They'll shoot first and then ask questions. Well, Julien, your honor is at stake. Your duty is clear. I go now to procure a ladder.
1: Mademoiselle.
2: Oh, there you are. I've been waiting for you for an hour. Well, what is that in your coat pocket?
0: A pistol.
2: Oh?
0: I've got to get that ladder away. Someone will see it.
2: I have a rope here. You can tie it to the top rung and lower the ladder.
0: Oh. Is it long enough?
2: Yes. Careful. You mustn't crush the flower bed.
0: I've got it. There. Mathilde.
2: Let go of my arm. I think we'd better talk, monsieur. For the time being, it would be safer.
0: Mademoiselle Mathieu. Mademoiselle.
2: Is it necessary for you to follow me into the garden, Monsieur Sorel? Is it not possible that I wish to be alone?
0: I wish to speak to you. For 3 days now, you have avoided me.
2: Do you think you have acquired some strong rights over me? Do you think because of a momentary indiscretion, I have given myself a master?
0: I realize, Mademoiselle, that you are my superior. If you wish, I will never address you again.
2: Perhaps that would be best.
0: So you love me no more?
2: I am horrified at having loved the first man who came along.
0: First man? Mademoiselle, were this another time, I would take the risk of killing you. I take my leave.
3: Good day.
2: Julien! Julien! Forgive me.
0: I am listening, Mademoiselle.
2: You must understand, I cannot bear the thought of anyone commanding me, having rights over me. But I don't care anymore. Love me. Despise me, but love me. You know how proud I am.
0: I, too, have pride.
2: Julien. Julien, I hate you, and yet I love you.
0: If Mademoiselle de la Mole will give me time to reflect upon this, I will see you in the evening.
2: Julien. Julien, wait. Come back. I love you.

0: My friend Fouquet, these last weeks have been so difficult. Mathilde throws herself at me one day and is proud and haughty the next. Once I found myself telling her the truth of my love for her, but I soon recovered. To appear soft and loving would ruin everything for me. She would despise me, so I must never speak frankly to her. Now she has sent me a note through a grinning footman to meet her in the library. It's the toss of a coin whether she loves me or hates me at this moment.
1: Julien, I'm going to have a child.
2: Huh?
1: There. It is guaranteed that I am your wife forever.
2: You're sure?
1: I've written to my father. I don't think we should try to deceive him for a minute.
2: What are you going to do?
1: My duty.
2: He'll throw me out in disgrace.
1: It is his right to do so. I'll give you my arm and we'll go out the front door in full daylight.
2: Can't we? I mean, does it have to be now? Can't we wait a week to tell him? Maybe two.
1: No. It is a question of honor. I must do my duty. I have the letter written. My father, all social ties have been broken between us. Only those of nature remain. If you wish it, I shall go and settle in Switzerland with my husband and his child. However low may be the station from which he has sprung, I am certain he will raise himself. My Julien would attain a high position, even under the present regime, if he had a million and my father's protection.
2: Are you sure you can't wait a week at least?
1: Julien, I have already sent him the letter. This is a copy.
3: Monsieur Sorel?
2: Yes, Arsène.
3: The Marquis wishes to see you at once, dressed or undressed.
2: I'm coming.
3: He's furious, Monsieur Sorel. Look out.
4: Ungrateful scum, slime, refuse from a village dump heap. Well, what have you to say? You stand there in your black coat like a sniveling choir boy. Say something, dog.
2: Sir, I have served you well. I was grateful. But I'm only 22. Only you and that charming person understood my thoughts in this household.
4: Charming? Charming! Is my daughter to go by the name of Madame Sorel? Is she to be a peasant, the wife of a jack-legged, disgraced priest?
2: Sir, if you will give me a pen and paper... Here. I will write you a note. I can no longer bear my life, so I am putting an end to it. I request Monsieur le Marquis to accept my apologies for any embarrassment that may be caused by my death in his house. There. Now, kill me or have me killed by your valet.
1: No. No, Father.
4: Mathilde, have you been listening like a common housemaid?
1: Father, I warn you. If Julien dies, I shall go into mourning and announce myself publicly as the Widow Sorel.
4: Oh, who could have anticipated this? You were so proud, even more than I. A girl whose hand has been asked for by the cream of the nobility of France. Now get him out of my sight, out, or I shall kill him. Mathilde, how could you? The son of a carpenter.

0: My dear Fouquet, from the depths of despair, I am now raised to the heights. The Marquis has settled on me an income of 20,000 francs. He's revolted at the thought of his daughter as common Madame Sorel. So he has obtained for me a commission as Lieutenant of Hussars and has circulated the rumor that I am really the son of a southern nobleman. I am now called Monsieur Julien Sorel de la Vernaye. You see, I have now my greatest ambition. I'm a soldier as was Napoleon. I've reached the end of my romance, and I deserve all the credit. I have managed to win the love of that monster of pride. Tomorrow I leave for Strasbourg in my regiment. I have reached my goal. The road to power is open before me. Nothing now can go wrong. Nothing.
1: Sorel, I forgive you everything except trying to seduce my daughter because she's rich.
2: Father!
1: I've learned the truth. Read this letter I've received.
2: A letter?
1: From the wife of the mayor of Verrières, Madame de Renal. Read it and see what a vile monster this man is.
2: I won't.
1: Read it!
2: My duties to the sacred cause of religion and morality oblige me to write you the truth as it has been revealed to me about Julien Sorel. Poor and greedy though the man is, it is by the aid of the most consummate hypocrisy and by seducing a weak and unhappy woman that he's endeavored to make a career for himself and has become someone in the world. I believe Monsieur Julien has no religious principles. I believe that it is one of his schemes to obtain power in a household by seducing the woman with the greatest influence. Thus, he may do what he likes with the master. Julien.
0: I cannot blame Monsieur le Marquis. After this letter, what father would give his daughter to such a man?
2: Julien, where are you going?
0: Revenge myself.
3: Goodbye.
4: Here, who are you pushing?
0: Get out of my way.
4: What do you mean? I've got just as much right to go to mass as the next.
0: Hey, out of my way. That woman in the black veil, there she is.
4: Hey, you crazy? Put that pistol away.
2: Julien.
5: There he is, Monsieur Fouquet. He won't talk to anybody.
6: Thank you, jailer. Julien.
0: It's all over, Fouquet. Guillotine inside of 2 weeks.
6: Julien, why?
0: I told the magistrate I shot her. I bought the pistols. Article 1342 of the penal code is clear. I deserve death, and I expect it. I have squared my accounts with humanity. Well, Fouquet, what are they saying in Verrières?
6: You'll be glad to hear Madame Renal will recover.
0: She isn't dead. You mean she isn't dead?
6: A superficial wound.
0: You know, I'm glad. Strange. I thought she had destroyed my happiness forever with that letter. Now, if I could only kill myself.
6: Julien.
0: Oh, I'll live as long as they let me. 6 weeks, five, maybe. Napoleon went on living.
6: A young lady has arrived in Verrières, Julien. She goes under the name of Madame Michelet, but I'm sure it is Mademoiselle de la Mole.
0: I will not see her, Fouquet. As far as she is concerned, I am dead. Now, I wish you would leave me. I must concentrate on finding the courage to go to the guillotine.
7: Silence. Silence. Prisoner, have you anything to say before the jury retires?
8: No, Julien. You've got them now. You'll be acquitted if you keep silent.
0: Let go my arm, Fouquet. Gentlemen of the jury, I am one of you, a peasant, who has rebelled against the meanness of his fortune. I do not ask you for pardon. Death awaits me. It will be just. My crime was atrocious, and it was premeditated. But for some of you, the greatest crime I have committed is to have obtained a good education and to be bold enough to mix with what the pride of the rich calls society. That is my crime, gentlemen. And it will be punished severely.
7: And the jury will retire to consider its verdict. The verdict of the jury has been handed me. They find Julien Sorel guilty of murder with premeditation. I therefore sentence him to death by guillotine within the month.
0: Is it not odd, Fouquet? You cannot conjugate the verb guillotine in all its tenses. I should be guillotined, you should be guillotined, he should be guillotined. But the past tense. You can't say, I have been guillotined.
6: Julien, you can appeal.
0: I will not appeal. I am guilty. That alone is truth. Fouquet, do you know that all my life I love truth? Where is it? Hypocrisy everywhere, even in the greatest. Even in Napoleon. Man cannot trust man. Where is truth in religion? In the seminary? In God? Perhaps in the God of Voltaire? Just, good, infinite? Oh, why should I still play the hypocrite by cursing hypocrisy? Well, I shall climb. I shall climb the 13 steps of the gallows and face the guillotine with the same dishonesty, the same hypocrisy with which I faced the world. I will show them I can die like a soldier of Napoleon.

It was a clear, sunny day, and the vendors of cakes and oranges did a brisk business. The bourgeois of Verrières paid well for windows facing the square, where the towering scaffold of the guillotine stood in the sunlight. The governor of the prison had his best carved armchair set out in front of the steps, and the Abbé Maslon and Monsieur Chauzin, the banker, shared the expense of a pavilion to shield them from the sun. And after it was over, they all went home and had a heavy dinner with the best local wine at 3 francs a bottle, and enjoyed themselves immensely.

You have heard The Red and the Black by Stendhal, as adapted for radio by Ernest Canoy. In our cast today, Stendhal was portrayed by Gain Whitman. Fouquet was Donald Morrison. Julien was Whitfield Connor. Sorel was David Wolfe. Elisa was Lucille Alex. Madame Renal was Lynn Whitney. Monsieur Renal was Stanley Farrar. Father Chelan was Norman Field. Father Pirard was Earl Lee. Marquis de Lamalle was Don Randolph. Norbert was Grace Stafford. Mathilde was Georgia Ellis. Your announcer, Don Stanley.

You have just heard The Red and the Black by Stendhal. This was the NBC University Theatre production from 1950. 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
1: Arthur Hopkins presents...

0: Through the facilities of the National Broadcasting Company and its independent affiliated stations, Arthur Hopkins presents Eugene O'Neill's Pulitzer Prize-winning play, Anna Christie, with Pauline Lord, star of the original production in a radio version written by Willis Cooper and directed by Win Wright. In tonight's production of Anna Christie, the part of Anna's father, Chris, is played by J. Edward Bromberg, currently appearing on Broadway in Yakubovsky and the Colonel. And here is Mr. Hopkins to speak to you.
1: Eugene O'Neill has done more than any other American to dispel the murky idea abroad that we are a people of no cultural achievement or appreciation. His plays have received highest recognition in all European centers. For years, he has been listed with the classics of the Russian theater. Just now, young Chinese enthusiasts are preparing his works as a foundation stone for the new theater that is to be created there. Thus, a gentle, retiring poet has done more to create respect for America than our material achievements or promises of generosity. With the entrance of Eugene O'Neill, the whole American theater took on new vitality and stature. It was the advance from adolescence to maturity, a voice that changed overnight. Shrill notes became mellow, with human understanding and compassion. Our people, and many we shall never know, will long be his grateful debtors. It's especially gratifying to me to bring you the play that first won O'Neill wide appreciation and the priceless, haunting Pauline Lord who created Anna Christie. And now again this week, you are to meet two honest artists, rich in their understanding and eloquence, Pauline Lord and Eugene O'Neill.

0: What's yours, mister?
1: Shot of rye.
0: Shot of rye.
1: What time is it, Larry?
0: No, quarter of.
1: Well, I got to get to work. See you, Larry.
0: Yep, see ya.
2: Hello, Lottie.
0: Well, hello, Chris.
2: Hey, Lottie.
0: How are you? Long time no see.
2: Have a drink on me, Lottie. I got money, plenty money. Give us drink.
0: Oh, no, you got a half a snootful now, Chris.
2: Sure, other feller, another barge, Irish feller. He got bottle whiskey and we drink it. Used us too, I huh? Used come ashore. Come on, give us drink. My Josephine, come board the ship. Long time I wait for you. The moon, she shines, she looks...
0: Same old Josie, eh, Chris?
2: That's good song, eh? Well, school.
0: Drink hearty.
2: Have other drink.
0: No, no, no, not now, Chris. Where are you in from this time?
2: Norfolk, dirty weather. Just fog, fog, fog all time. What's that?
0: Somebody at the family entrance.
2: Oh, I forgot. That's Marty. She come with me. Hey, go open, Larry.
0: Thanks, Chris.
3: What are you trying to do, Chris? Keep me standing out here all day?
2: I'm sorry, Marty. I was talking to Larry and I forgot. What you going to take for drink?
3: Give me a scoop of beer.
2: Sure. You set the table. Hey, Larry, you bring scoop of beer for Marty and me another whiskey.
0: Okay.
2: Sit down, Marty.
0: Say, Chris, your name's Christofferson, ain't it?
2: Yeah, Chris Christofferson.
0: Yeah, well, here's a letter for you. Came yesterday to care of this place. From St. Paul, woman's riding.
2: Oh, come from my daughter Anna. She lived there. Hey, don't get letter from Anna. Must be yard.
3: Why didn't you read it? Give me another scoop, Larry.
0: Sure.
2: By Jiminy.
3: What's the matter?
2: By Jiminy, Anna's coming here right away.
3: That's so?
2: Yeah. She says she got sick on her job in St. Paul. Now she's coming to see me. By golly, that's good news, Marty. I don't see her since she was little gal in Sweden, 5 years old.
3: How old is she now?
2: She must be, let me see. She must be 20 years old. By yo!
3: You ain't seen her in 15 years.
2: No. When she was little girl, I was bossing on Windjammer. I never got home very much. I'm fool sailor feller. Anna's mother, she got tired waiting all times waiting for me. So she come this country, bring Anna, live with her cousins out Minnesota. And then when her mother die, I am on voyage and I think better she stay on farm with cousins. And then she don't know that old devil, see, she... don't know father like me.
3: She probably marry a sailor herself. It's in the blood.
2: No, by Jiminy, she don't do that.
0: Well, what's the matter now, Chris?
2: She ain't not going to marry no sailor.
0: Who ain't?
2: My Anna.
0: Oh, what's up with you? Ain't you a sailor yourself and always been?
2: That's just the way I say it. Oh, sailor is all right, feller, but not for marry gal. I know that. Anna's mother, she know that too.
0: Is your daughter coming to New York?
2: Huh? Yeah, right the way she say here in the letter.
3: Well, don't stand there. Give me beer.
0: Oh, yeah, yeah, excuse me. What you gonna do, Marty?
3: Me?
2: Yeah, what you gonna do, Marty?
3: Well, I'm gonna get out. Cheer up, Chris. I'll be off the barge before she comes. You'll be rid of me for good, and I'll be rid of you. Give me some more beer.
2: We're still good friends, though, eh, Marty?
3: Oh, sure, sure. Blow me to another scoop, Chris, and I'll drink your kid's health for you.
2: Bring other drinks, Larry. You have drink, too, Larry, on me. May your speed come board the ship. I'm good singer, yo. I'm going to celebrate Marty. You know, I never write for her to come, because I think I'm no good for her. But all time I hope she won't foresee me, and then she come.
3: Oh, you're soused to the ears, Chris. Go out and put a feed into you. It'll sober you up.
2: No.
0: You ought to do what she says, Chris.
2: No, no, no. Have another drink.
3: Listen, you old nut. You don't know what time your kid's liable to show up. You want to be sober when she comes, don't you?
2: Oh, By golly, yeah.
0: Sure, a good beef stew will fix you up. Yeah, go around the corner.
2: All right, I'll be back soon, Marty.
0: Yeah, he'll come around all right with some grub in him.
3: Sure.
0: Yeah, holler when you want another drink. Yeah, gonna have company for you. Hiya, lady.
4: Oh, thanks. Can I sit in here?
0: Sure, lady. What do you have?
4: Whiskey, ginger ale on the side.
0: Coming up.
3: Look tired. Been on a bat?
4: Oh, no. Traveling. A day and a half on the train. Had to sit up all night in the dirty coach, too. I thought I'd never get here.
0: Now, here you are, lady.
4: Oh, thanks. Well, I sure needed that.
3: Where'd you come from?
4: Minnesota.
3: Minnesota?
4: St. Paul.
3: So you're...
4: Well, say, what you laughing at?
3: Oh, no, honest kid. I was thinking of someone else.
4: Well, I wouldn't blame you at that. Amy was out of the hospital 2 weeks.
3: Oh, come on over and sit with me.
4: Will you have one on me, then?
3: Thanks. It'll save us, Larry.
4: The same for me.
3: Same here.
0: Coming up.
4: Have a cigarette.
3: Don't use them. Thanks, Larry.
0: Thank her.
4: Well, school. Say.
3: What?
4: Something wrong with me? You're staring at me hard enough.
3: Ain't gotta look much. Got your number the minute you stepped in the door.
4: Well, ain't you smart now? Well, I get yours, too, without no trouble. You and me, 40 years from now.
3: Is that so? Well, I'll tell you, kid, that Martha Young... Oh, what are you and me scrapping about? I don't want no hard feelings with nobody.
4: Me neither. I ain't looking for trouble. Let's have another?
3: Not for me. I'm full up.
4: I shouldn't. I got to meet somebody.
3: Said you was just out of the hospital.
4: 2 weeks ago.
3: Who are you going to meet?
4: Oh, not what you think. My old man, honest. He ain't seen him since I was a kid. I don't even know what he looks like. This place here's the only address I got from his letters. He's janitor of some building. Some place he used to be a sailor.
3: A janitor?
4: Sure. He was thinking maybe he might stick me to a room and eat till I get rested up. Oh, say, you might know him.
3: It ain't old Chris, is it?
4: Old Chris?
3: Chris Christopherson, his name is.
4: Why, yeah, that's him. Anna Christopherson. That's my name. Only out there, I call myself Anna Christie. So you know him, huh?
3: Seen him around for years.
4: Well, say, tell me. What does he like?
3: Well, he's short.
4: Oh, I don't care what he looks like. What kind is he?
3: Well, you can bet your life, kid, he's as good an old guy as ever walked on 2 feet. That goes.
4: Well, I'm sure glad to hear that. Then you think he might take me to that rescue?
3: Oh, sure he will. But say, where'd you get the idea he's janitor?
4: He wrote me he was.
3: Well, he ain't. He's captain of a coal barge. 5 men under him.
4: A coal barge? Well, I knew something had turned out wrong. It always does with me. Well, that cooks my idea.
3: Why?
4: Don't he live on the boat? The coal boat?
3: Well, can't you live on it, too?
4: Me in a coal barge? Say, what do you think I am?
3: What do you know about barges? Bet you never even seen one. That's what comes from him bringing you up inland, away from the old devil sea, like he says.
4: Him bringing me up? Well, I like his nerve. He left them cousins of my old woman's to keep me on their farm and work me to death like a dog.
3: I always heard him say a farm was the best place for a kid.
4: Yeah, he's nutty.
3: He is on that one subject. So you didn't fall for life on a farm?
4: Well, I should say not. I was a poor relation. They treated me worse than they dare treat a hired girl. And one of the sons. Well, That's why I ran away to St. Paul. I'd have killed them all if I stayed.
3: I've heard old Chris talking about you being a nurse girl out there. Was that a bluff you put up or what?
4: No, it was true for 2 years. Being a nurse girl was what finished me.
3: You kept right on writing him you was a nurse girl, huh?
4: Oh, sure. Not that I think he cared.
3: Oh, you're all wrong about him, kid. I know him for a long time. He's talked to me about you lots of times. He thinks the world of you. Honest.
4: Quit your kidding.
3: Honest. Only he's a simple old guy, see? But he means well. Whoosh.
4: But what's the matter?
2: By golly, laddie, that grub tastes good. Marty and Buck.
0: Yeah, and another tramp with her.
3: That's him now. He's coming in here. Well, I'll be seeing you.
4: Yeah, but hey, what?
3: Listen, Chris. I'm going to beat it down to the barge and pack up me duds and blow. That there's your Anna. She just come in. Treat her right now. She's been sick. So long now.
2: Anna.
4: Hello, Father. She told me it was you. I just got here a little while ago.
2: It's good. For to see you after all them years, Anna.
4: It's good to see you too, Father.
2: Anna Leela. Anna Leela.
4: What's that, Swedish?
2: Anna Leela.
4: What's that, Swedish? I don't know it. It's funny to see.

0: end of every voyage, I went to see your mother, your two brothers, before they was drowned, but I don't go. I go all over the world, but I never go to Sweden. When I got money for passage, I forgot I spend the money, and when I thank again, it's too late. I don't know why, but that's the way with most sailor feller, Anna. That old devil sea make them crazy fool with her dirty trick. Yeah, it's so.
1: You think the sea's to blame for everything, but you're still working on it. You said you was a janitor, and the old dame was here, said you're a captain on a coal barge.
0: Oh, I work a long time on land as janitor, but a little while ago I got this job for fresh air. I was sick.
1: Yeah, you don't look sick.
0: And this ain't real sailor job anyway, Anna. Just the old tub-like piece of land with house on it floating. I don't never got no job on sea no more, believe me.
1: Well, I don't see no difference. When I thought you was a janitor, I thought maybe you could find a place.
0: But I got place, Anna. Nice place. You come on with me. I take you home.
1: Home?
0: On board.
1: On board your coal barge, you mean? Oh, Nix.
0: Just water all around, and sun and fresh air, and good grub for to make you healthy. Oh, you need vacation, Anna.
1: Well, I'd sure like a trip on the water, all right.
0: Are we good then, huh?
1: Well, what's the rush? I'm thirsty.
0: Oh, I'm sorry, Anna. What do you think you like for to drink?
1: Well, I'll have a... I don't know. What they got here?
0: I don't think they got much fancy drink for a young girl in this place, Anna. A ginger ale, sarsaparilla, maybe.
1: Well, sarsaparilla.
0: I tell you what. We celebrate this one time because we meet after so many years. They got good port wine here. Little bit do you good. Ain't strong. One glass don't go to your head, I promise.
1: Well, all right, I'll take a port.
0: Hey, go get him. Larry?
2: Yeah, Chris?
0: Glass of port for Anna and another whiskey for me.
2: Okay.
1: I can't stand this. I can't.
0: Well, now, you look so tired, Anna. I'm going to make you take good long rest now. Here, you drink wine. It put new life in you. Skål. You know that Swedish word, Anna? Skål?
1: Skål. Skål? Well, I guess I know that word all right. All right.

0: Anna. Anna.
1: Yeah. Here I am. What do you want?
0: Don't you come turn in, Anna. It's after four bells. Ain't good for you to stay out here in fog, I think.
1: Why not? I love the fog. It's funny. And still, I feel as if I was out of things altogether.
0: Fog is one of her worst dirty tricks, Bay Ingo.
1: Oh, beefing about the sea. I love it. What little I've seen of it.
0: You like being alone with your old father, huh?
1: Sure I do. Everything's different from anything I've been used to. And now this fog. Gee, I'd just love to work on boats if I was a man. I don't wonder you've always been a sailor.
0: I ain't sailed on, and this ain't the sea. Well, fog lifting morning, I think.
1: Was the men in our family always sailors?
0: Able-bodied seamen, all but me. I was bosun.
1: What's that?
0: Kind of officer.
1: Well, that's

0: was fine. Did all the women of our family marry sailors?
1: Yeah. Yeah, it's bad on them worse of all. They don't see their men only once in a long time. They sit and wait all alone. Any gal marry sailor is crazy.
0: Oh, I feel sort of nutty tonight. I feel old.
1: Old?
0: Like I've been living a long, long time out here in the fog. Like I'd come home after a long visit away someplace. Hey, what's that?
1: That scared me, too. Was just some fella lose his way in park power, bought his engine breakdown, maybe.
2: Ahoy! Ahoy, then! What's trouble?
3: Hey, the line, we come alongside. Where the devil are you?
1: I hear them roaring. They come up by bow, I think.
2: This way! This way!
3: Right here.
0: Well, now, why couldn't that guy stay where he belongs?
1: Hey, go up, Bow. I got to leave. Leave him lying to that fellow.
3: Ahoy!
2: This way! This way, you fellow!
4: Here, you, Johnson. Help me,
1: fellow.
4: Here,
1: that's one.
4: Easy now, easy.
1: Sure, yeah. Come with me. Anna, quick, run to cabin, find whiskey. This fellow here pretty near dead.
0: But hey, what is it? What's the matter?
1: Sailor fella, they've been 5 days since more, boat pretty near dead. Open door.
0: All right. Take it easy with him. Where's the others?
1: Hey, go back, get them pretty quick. Janssen, bring him back here.
3: Hey.
0: Where's the whiskey, father?
3: Raw, you devil, raw. Yeah, now what's this here, Job? Well, we're safe anyway with the help of God. Oh, I'm bait out entirely.
0: Say, who are you? Oh, one of them's out here, Father.
3: Is it Raymond? I am, then.
0: Say, who are you? Here you are. Here's a drink for you. You need it, I guess.
3: I'm needing it. Ah, it is fine stuff. It wasn't the booze I was meaning when I said I was dreaming. I thought you was a mermaid come out of the sea to torment me. Real flesh and blood you are, though.
0: Cut that out.
3: And now tell me, what's a fine, handsome woman like yourself doing on this scow?
0: Never you mind. Say, you're a great one, starting right and kidding after what you've been through.
3: It was easy for a real man to like me. All in the day's work, darling. I won't be denying it was a narrow squeak. The rights we'd be all at the bottom of Davy Jones' locker. Only for me.
0: Well, you hate yourself, don't you? Well, you better come in and lie down. You'll want sleep.
3: Sleep, is it? I can lick all hands in this tub one by one, tired as I am.
0: Well, gee, ain't you the hard guy? But say you're all in.
3: I am not. And what in the name of...
0: And you can watch your language, too, for there's ladies around.
3: Oh, ladies, eh?
0: Yes, ladies.
3: You're a fool to be wasting yourself on that old suede. There's too many strapping great lads in the sea who would give their heart's blood for one kiss of you.
0: Strapping lads like you?
3: You take the words out of my mouth. In silks in the cabin. It's one of your kisses I'm needing to take the tiredness out of my bones.
0: Don't get fresh. And don't get any wrong notions. I'm on this barge with my father.
3: The old square... the old suede, I mean?
0: Yeah.
3: I should have known. Where else would you be getting the yellow hair as like a gold crown onto your head?
0: See, nothing stops you, does it? I ought to make you apologize, though.
3: Indeed, I will. Ask your pardon 1,000 times. Even if divil a woman in all the parts of the world ever made a fool of me that way before...
0: Oh, they all fall for you, eh?
3: Well, leave off your fooling. I'm telling you no lies at all. But I've not met up with any lady since I've grown up to a man. So you'll forgive me and we'll be friends from this out.
0: Sure.
3: Then shake hands on it.
0: Oh.
3: Now, your pardon, miss. It is a clumsy ape I am. It's great power I have in my arm and I do be forgetting it at times.
0: Well, you're sure strong.
3: It's no lie. Why shouldn't I be? With me shoveling 1,000,000 tons of coal in the stokeholds of ships ever since I was a boy. I'll let you sit down now, miss, and we'll be telling a bit of each other. In an hour, we'll be as old friends as if we was born in the same house. Sit down, if you please.
0: Well, we won't talk about me.
3: All right, then. If you'll answer me the question, why a fine girl the like of you should be on this old tub?
0: Well, I haven't been always. I'm a governess, see. I take care of kids for people and learn them things.
3: A governess? You must be smart then, surely.
0: We wasn't going to talk about me.
3: I'm thinking you have the sea in your own blood.
0: My father was a bosun on sailing ships, and all our men have followed the sea, and our women married sailors.
3: Did they know? It's only on the sea, miss, that you'd find real men as fit to wed fine, high-tempered girls. They're like yourself.
0: Now, we was going to talk about you. You're Irish.
3: I am that. Though I've not seen a sight of it in 15 years.
0: Sailors, they never do get home. Hardly do they.
3: It's a hard and lonely life the sea is. The only women you'd meet in all the parts of the world who'd be willing to speak to you a kind word ain't women at all. But you wouldn't know about that kind of women.
0: I think, I guess I'd better see what's going on inside the cabin.
3: Ah, don't go now. Have I given you offense with my talk? Well, don't heed it at all. Don't turn your back on me now, and we're beginning to be friends.
0: Well, I'm not sore at your honest.
3: Ah, God bless you.
0: If you think the sea is such a lousy life, why don't you get out of it?
3: Work on land. Digging a muck for spuds from dawn to dark, is it? I wasn't made for that.
0: I thought you'd say that.
3: But there's good and bad jobs at sea. If I was in the stokehold of a good proper liner now, I'd be able to have a little house and be home to it 1 week out of 4. And maybe I'd have the luck to find a fine, decent girl, like yourself, would be willing to wed with me.
0: Why, sure. Why not?
3: Then you think the girl might maybe not mind the past at all, and only be seeing the good there might be in me?
0: Why, sure. All you got to do is find the girl.
3: I have found her.
0: You have? I thought you were saying...
3: This night, she'll have me. It's you, I mean.
0: What? Say, are you crazy? You trying to kid me? Proposing to me? Oh, on this short acquaintance.
3: I'm telling you. What was it brought me safe through the storm and the fog to the one spot in the world where you was? Think of that now.
5: And, Anna, you get in cabin, you hear me?
0: Who do you think you're talking to, a slave?
5: You need get rest, Anna. You get sleep. What you doing here, you sailor fella? You ain't sick like others. You get in forecastle, they give you bunk. Hurry, I tell you.
0: But he is sick. Look at him. He can hardly stand up.
3: Ah, is it giving me orders, then? I'll let you look out. Wake as I am, I'll break you. I was forgetting. You're her old man, and I wouldn't raise a fist to you for the world.
0: Come on. Come on in the cabin. You can have my bed if there ain't no other place.
3: Ah, glory be now. You're holding the arm around your neck. Anna. That is a sweet name. It's suited to you.
0: Shh.
3: Whist is it? Indeed, and I'll not. I'll be roaring it out like a foghorn. You're the girl of the world, and we'll be marrying soon, and I don't care who knows it.
0: Never mind that talk. You go to sleep.
5: Anna. Anna. That's your dirty trick, old devil, see you. You're not going to do that to me, old devil, not while I'm alive.

0: Didn't I write you year after year how rotten it was? And what a dirty slave them cousins made of me. What did you care? Not even enough to come out and see me. Wanted to keep me away from the sea. You just wanted to be... Didn't want to be bothered with me.
1: Anna, it ain't so.
0: And I never wrote you about one of them cousins. The youngest one, Paul. He hated him worse than anything you can think of. And he knew it. But he was big and strong, like Matt.
2: Anna.
0: Yeah, Anna. That's why I was run away from the farm. That's why I got me a job as nursemaid. And you think that was a nice job for a girl, too, huh? With all them nice inland fellas just looking for a chance to marry me, huh? Marry me. They wasn't looking for marrying.
2: Anna.
0: And I was lonesome, too. So, I give up. What's the use? You don't say nothing. Either one of you. But I know what you're thinking. You're like all the rest. And you, my father. Who's to blame for it but you? You've even acted like a man. You've been a regular father and had me with you. Maybe things would be different.
1: Don't talk that way, Anna. I go crazy. I won't listen.
0: You will too listen. You, keeping me safe inland. I wasn't no nurse girl the last 2 years. But I lived. God, I hate men. I hate them. Do you hear me? All of them. All of them.
1: Anna, it's a lie.
3: So that's what's in it.
0: Now you want to remember what you promised.
3: You. I can't talk.
0: I suppose if I told you that I'm different now, you'd believe me, wouldn't you? Yes, you would. Don't you see, Matt, how I've changed? I couldn't marry with you believing a lie, and I was ashamed to tell you the truth. Well, now, give me a ballin' out and beat it, like I can tell you're going to. Matt, will you believe me if I tell you that loving you had made me clean? I knew you wouldn't.
3: The curse of the Almighty on you. I'd be killing you now, you...
1: Stop, you crazy fool. You want for to murder her.
0: Keep out of this, will you? Well... Ain't you got the nerve to do it? Go ahead. I'll be thankful to you. Honest. I'm sick. I'm sick of the whole game.
3: I can't do it. I can't do it in your true eyes looking at me. Thought I'd have a good right to smash your skull like a rotten egg. Was there ever a woman in the world had the rottenness you have in you? Was there ever a man the like of me was made the fool of the world? God help me, I'm destroyed entirely and my heart is broken in bits. Was it for this I've been roaming the whole earth since I was a lad only? To come to black shame in the inn, where I'd be given the power of love to the woman is the same as any other she'd meet in the port with red gowns on them and paint on the grinning mugs.
0: Don't, Matt. Don't. Get out of here. You leave me alone. Get out.
3: I'll be going surely then. And I'll be drinking sloes of whiskey that'll wash that black kiss of yours off me lips. And I'll be getting dead drunk so I'll not remember if ever barn you was. And I'll be shipping out in some boat that'll be taking me to the other end of the world. But I'll never see your face again.
1: No. No, you don't go, eh? I think maybe it's better you marry Anna now.
3: They call me all dead. Marry her. I'll see her roast in the eternal fires first. And you're a woman. My curse on you and the curse of all the saints. You've destroyed me this day, and may you lie awake in the long nights, tormented with the thoughts of Matt Burke and the great wrong you've done him.
0: Matt.
4: Hey, I think I go ashore too.
0: Yeah, not after him. No, don't you dare.
4: No, I go for to get drunk.
0: I'm driving you to drink too, am I? You want to get drunk so you can forget like him?
1: Yes, I want. You think I like to hear them things? I think you wasn't that kind of girl, Anna.
0: And I suppose you want me to beat it, too, so I won't disgrace you.
4: No, no, you stay here, and ain't your fault. They know that. This old devil C do this to me. Dirty old devil C.
0: Oh, what's the use? Go on ashore and get drunk.
4: You wait here, Anna?
0: Maybe. And maybe not. Maybe I'll get drunk, too. Maybe I'll. But what do you care what I'll do? Go on. Go on, beat it.

0: Come in. Well, come on in. Oh, so you come back at last. I thought you beat it for good on account of the disgrace I brought on you.
1: Don't say that, Anna, please.
0: Sick?
1: Inside my head feels sick.
0: Well, what do you expect after being soused for 2 days?
1: I'm sorry, Anna.
0: Sorry, huh?
1: I'm not sick from drink, Anna. I'm sick from thinking too much about you, about me.
0: You suppose I ain't been thinking too?
1: You wasn't waiting for me.
0: Yeah, you said it.
1: For that Irish fellow?
0: Yes. Yeah, if you want to know. If he did come back, it'd only be because he wanted to beat me up. Or kill me, I suppose, but I'd rather have him come for that than not to show up at all.
1: I guess you was in love with him.
0: You guess.
1: I'm sorry he don't come, Anna.
0: Seems to me you changed your tune a lot.
1: Yeah, I've been thinking. I guess it was all my fault. All bad things happened to you. You think maybe you forgive me sometime?
0: Oh, I'll forgive you right now.
1: Annalila, Annalila.
0: Oh, now don't bawl about it. It ain't nothing to forgive, anyway. It ain't your fault, it ain't mine. It ain't his neither. We just got mixed in wrong. That's all.
1: That's right, Anna. It's fault that old devil see.
0: Oh, can't you ever stop that stuff? Say, you said you'd fixed it up. What do you mean?
1: I'm shipping out, Anna.
0: You're what?
1: I sign on steamer sail tomorrow. Got my old job back, bosun. I think that's best thing for you. I only make you bad luck. I think if old devil she get me back, she leave you alone then.
0: But for the love of... But don't you see? You're only doing what you always done before. Don't you see? Oh, well, what's the use of talking? But how could you figure out that it'd help me?
1: Hey, get them fellas in steamship office to pay you all money coming to me every month while I'm away.
0: Thanks. I guess I won't be hard up for small change.
1: Ain't so much, I know, but it's plenty, so you never go back to...
0: Shut up. Shut up, will you?
1: You like I go ashore, look for that Irish fella, and...
0: I do not.
1: By golly, that booze don't make me feel so good. I think I go lay down. I don't feel so good. We talk again before I go, huh?
0: Where's your ship going?
1: Cape Town, South Africa. She's a British ship called Londonderry. Anna, you sure you forgive me?
0: Sure, sure. You ain't to blame. You're just You used what you are, like me.
1: Then maybe you let me kiss you once again.
0: Oh, sure. There's no hard feelings.
1: Anna. Anna Leela. I can't say nothing. Good night, Anna.
0: Good night. I can't stand it. I can't stand it. What am I waiting for, anyway? Who's that? Who is it?
2: That you not be hiding from me, or you know my right to come back and murder you. Matt Burke, you're a jackass, and she's gone. Well, then.
0: Well, what are you doing here?
2: Oh, glory be to God.
0: Well...
2: That is a year's growth. You frightened out of me. Coming at me so sudden, and I thinking you was gone.
0: You got a lot of crust busting me in here without knocking or nothing. What do you want coming here?
2: That's the right question to ask. It's because I'm the fool of the world, that's why.
0: You're drunk.
2: I'm not drunk. Though I wasn't fighting drunk, too. And every time I'd hit one a clout in his face, I'd not be seeing his mug at all, but yours. Me wanting to drive a blow into you to knock you out of this world where I'd never be seeing you at all or thinking more of you.
0: Get out.
2: I'll not be getting out till I've had my word.
0: Well, speak up and get out.
2: Sandra, tell me it was a lie. Tell me, I'm asking. That's what I've come here to hear you say.
0: What lie?
2: All the badness you told me about 2 days gone. You was making game of me, Anna. Tell me it was a lie, and I'll be saying prayers of thanks on me two knees.
0: It wasn't a lie, Matt.
2: Anna.
0: And I was going back to New York. My bag is packed.
2: You mean you'll be doing the same thing?
0: Yeah.
2: You'll not. Don't torment me with that talk.
0: How will you leave me alone, Matt? Go away. Don't you see that I'm licked? Why don't you? Stop, keep on kicking me.
2: Don't you deserve the worst I'd say, then?
0: All right, maybe I do. But don't rub it in. Why ain't you done what you said you'd do? You was going to take a ship and sail to the other side of the world where you'd never see me again.
2: That I have done.
0: You're going.
2: I signed on at noon today, drunk as I was. And tomorrow I'm sailing.
0: Where are you going?
2: Cape Town.
0: Cape Town, where's that?
2: It is at the end of Africa. Far enough.
0: You're keeping your word, all right. What's the name of your ship?
2: The Londonderry. What's the matter now?
0: Oh.
2: What are you laughing at, will you? Tell me.
0: Oh, well, you'll find out. What kind of a joint is this, Cape Town? Plenty of dames there?
2: And the devil with them. I never see another woman to me dying day.
0: Oh, that's what you say. You've been picking up girls in every port in the world all the time you've been at sea.
2: Do you have no shame at all? Well, I'll be going. And you, I suppose it's the same lies you told to Ma that you told to me.
0: What? Wait. Are you trying to accuse me of being in love with them?
2: I'm thinking so, surely.
0: You dog. I've stood enough from you. Love them, you thick-headed. I hated them. And may I be struck dead this minute. And my mother, too. If she was alive. If I'm telling you the truth, you...
2: Oh, Anna, if I could only be believing it now.
0: Oh, what's the use?
2: If I could believe that you'd never had any love for any other man in the world but me, I could be forgetting the rest. Maybe.
0: Oh, Matt.
2: If it's the truth you're telling, I'd have a right, maybe, to believe you'd changed. That it was myself that changed you. To the thing you used to be, wouldn't be you anymore at all.
0: That I've been trying to tell you that all along.
2: But I've a power to strengthen me to lead men the way I want them. Women, maybe, too. And I'm thinking I'd change you to a new woman entirely. So I'd never know her, you either, what kind of a woman you'd been in the past at all.
0: Oh, you could, Matt.
2: Anna, would you be willing to swear an oath now? A terrible, fearful oath would send your soul to all the devils in hell if you was lying?
0: Matt, I'll swear anything on anything.
2: Would you swear on this?
0: Give it to me.
2: This cross was given me by my mother. God rest her soul. I was a lad only. And I'm warning you now. If you swear an oath on this, 'tis my mother herself who'd be looking down from heaven and praying the Almighty and the saints to put a curse on you if she'd hear you swearing a lie.
0: Matt, I wouldn't have the nerve if it was a lie. But it's the truth, and I ain't afraid. Give it to me.
2: Be careful what you'd swear, I'm saying.
0: What do you want me to swear? You say it.
2: Swear I'm the only man in the world you ever felt love for.
0: I swear you, Matt Burke, are the only man in the world I ever felt love for.
2: And that you'll be forgetting from this day all the badness you've done and never do the like again.
0: I swear it.
2: And may the blackest curse of God strike you if you're lying. Say it.
0: Oh, and may the blackest curse of God strike me if I'm lying.
2: Oh, Anna, now I'm after believing you. Oh, but Anna.
0: Well, what's the matter?
2: Is it Catholic you are?
0: No, why?
2: Ah, there's devil's trickery in it. You're swearing an oath in the Catholic crossing. You're one of the others.
0: Oh, Met now, don't you believe me?
2: But if you're not a Catholic.
0: Well, I ain't nothing. What's the difference? I swore at.
2: Anna, I'd go mad if I'd not have you. I'd be killing the world.
0: Matt.
2: Anna, if your oath then is no proper oath at all, I'll have to be taking your naked word for it. I'm needing you that bad.
0: Well, Matt, I swore.
2: Oath or no oath, we'll be wedded in the morn. We'll be happy, the two of us, in spite of the devil himself.
3: We have drink on despite you, Minnie.
0: Well, that's the way to talk.
2: And so it is. Me hand to you, father-in-law.
0: Well, it's about time for you and Chris to make up. Long you've been going to be shipmates on the Londonderry. Did you know it?
2: What? Did himself?
3: Hey, was bossing aboard her.
2: He'll be going back to sea and leaving her alone.
0: It's all right, Matt. That's where he wants to go. And I want him to go, and you go, too. You know, I'll get a little house somewhere and make a regular place for you two to come back to. Now, drink up and be friends.
2: Sure. Here's luck to you, bosun.
3: Small.
2: Say, bosun, is it any religion at all you have, you and your Anna?
3: In all country, we was Lutheran.
2: Lothars, is it? Oh, well, I'm damned then, surely. Oh, but what's the difference? It's the will of God. Drink, old man.
3: It's funny. You and me on that ship that way, hey, don't know. All devils see do her dirty tricks.
2: I'm thinking for once maybe you have the right of it. Give will take you, old man.
0: Oh, now you ain't agreeing with him, are you, Matt? Ah, say, what's the matter? Cut out the gloom. We're all fixed now, ain't we? Here, come on, drink. Here's to the sea, no matter what. Skål.
3: Fog, fog, fog, all blood be tame. You can't see where you was going, only that old devil see. She knows.

0: I convey your thanks to Eugene O'Neill, Miss Lord, Mr. Bromberg, and Mr. Corey for a rich theater evening. Thank you and good night.
1: Thank you, Mr. Hopkins. Tonight's production of Eugene O'Neill's Anna Christie starred Pauline Lord of the original Broadway cast. J. Edward Bromberg played her father, Chris. Wendell Corey was Matt. Eva Condon was Marthy. Others in the cast were Hal Dawson and Joe Latham.

You have just heard Anna Christie by Eugene O'Neill. This was the Arthur Hopkins Radio production from 1944. 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

0: 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Hands Off the Boy. By the ancient Roman poet, Gaius Valerius Catullus.
1: To Aurelius. Hands Off the Boy. To thee I trust my loves and me, craving modesty. 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

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The reader is John Carrick.

0: The Disintegration Machine by Sir Arthur Conan Doyle. Narrated by John Carrick. Professor Challenger was in the worst possible humor. As I stood at the door of his study, my hand upon the handle and my foot upon the mat, I heard a monologue which ran like this, the words booming and reverberating through the house. "Yes, I say, it is the second wrong call. The second in one morning. Do you imagine that a man of science is to be distracted from essential work by the constant interference of some idiot at the end of a wire? I will not have it. Send this instant for the manager." "Oh, you are the manager. Well, why don't you manage?" "Yes, you certainly managed to distract me from work the importance of which your mind is incapable of understanding. I want the superintendent." "He is away, so I should imagine. I will carry you to the law courts if this occurs again. Growing cocks have been adjudicated upon. I myself have obtained a judgment. If crowing cocks, why not jangling bells? The case is clear. A written apology." "Very good. I will consider it. Good morning." It was at this point that I ventured to make my entrance. It was certainly an unfortunate moment. I confronted him as he turned from the telephone, a lion in its wrath. His huge black beard was bristling. His great chest was heaving with indignation, and his arrogant gray eyes swept me up and down as the backwash of his anger fell upon me. "Infernal, idle, overpaid rascals," he boomed. "I could hear them laughing while I was making my just complaint. There is a conspiracy to annoy me. And now, young Malone, you arrive to complete a disastrous morning. Are you here, may I ask, on your own account, or has your rag commissioned you to obtain an interview? As a friend, you are privileged. As a journalist, you are outside the pale." I was hunting in my pocket for Mikado's letter, when suddenly some new grievance came to his memory. His great hairy hands fumbled about among the papers upon his desk, and finally extracted a press cutting. "You have been good enough to allude to me in one of your recent lucubrations," he said, shaking the paper at me. "It was in the course of your somewhat fatuous remarks concerning the recent saurian remains discovered in the Solenhofen slates. You began a paragraph with the words, 'Professor G. E. Challenger, who is among our greatest living scientists.'"
1: "Well, sir," I asked,
0: "why these individuous qualifications and limitations? Perhaps you can mention who these other predominant scientific men may be to whom you impute equality, or possibly superiority to myself."
1: It was badly worded. I should certainly have said our greatest living scientist, I admitted. It was, after all, my own honest belief. My words turned winter into summer.
0: "My dear young friend, do not imagine that I am exacting, but surrounded as I am by pugnacious and unreasonable colleagues, one is forced to take one's own part. Self-assertion is foreign to my nature, but I have to hold my ground against opposition. Come now, sit here. What is the reason of your visit?"
1: I had to tread warily, for I knew how easy it was to set the lion roaring once again. I opened McArdle's letter. "May I read you this, sir? It is from McArdle, my editor."
0: "I remember the man. Not an unfavorable specimen of his class."
1: "He has at least a very high admiration for you. He has turned to you again and again when he needed the highest qualities in some investigation. That is the case now."
0: "What does he desire?"
1: Challenger plumed himself like some unwieldy bird under the influence of flattery. He sat down with his elbows upon the desk, his gorilla hands clasped together, his beard bristling forward, and his big gray eyes, half covered by his drooping lids, fixed benignly upon me. He was huge in all that he did, and his benevolence was even more overpowering than his truculence. I'll read you his note to me. He says, "Please call upon our esteemed friend Professor Challenger, and ask for his cooperation in the following circumstances. There is a Latvian gentleman named Theodore Nemor, living at Whitefriars Mansions, Hampstead, who claims to have invented a machine of a most extraordinary character, which is capable of disintegrating any object placed within its sphere of influence. Matter dissolves and returns to its molecular or atomic condition. By reversing the process, it can be reassembled. The claim seems to be an extravagant one, and yet there is solid evidence that there is some basis for it, and that the man has stumbled upon some remarkable discovery. I need not enlarge upon the revolutionary character of such an invention, nor of its extreme importance as a potential weapon of war. A force which could disintegrate a battleship, or turn a battalion, if it were only for a time, into a collection of atoms, would dominate the world. For social and for political reasons, not an instant is to be lost in getting to the bottom of the affair. The man courts publicity, as he is anxious to sell his invention, so that there is no difficulty in approaching him. The enclosed card will open his doors. What I desire is that you and Professor Challenger shall call upon him, inspect his invention, and write for the Gazette a considered report upon the value of the discovery. I expect to hear from you tonight. R. McArdle. Those are my instructions, Professor, I added as I refolded the letter. I sincerely hope that you will come with me, for how can I, with my limited capacities, act alone in such a matter?
2: True, Malone, true, purred the great man. Though you are by no means destitute of natural intelligence, I agree with you that you would be somewhat overweighted in such a matter as you lay before me. These unutterable people upon the telephone have already ruined my morning's work, so that a little more can hardly matter. I am engaged in answering that Italian buffoon, Mazzotti, whose views upon the larval development of the tropical termites have excited my derision and contempt. But I can leave the complete exposure of the impostor until evening. Meanwhile, I am at your service. And thus it came about on that October morning. I found myself in the deep-level tube with the professor, speeding to the north of London, in what proved to be one of the most singular experiences of my remarkable life. I had, before leaving Enmore Gardens, ascertained by the much-abused telephone that our man was at home, and had warned him of our coming. He lived in a comfortable flat in Hampstead, and he kept us waiting for quite half an hour in his anteroom, whilst he carried on an animated conversation with a group of visitors, whose voices, as they finally bade farewell in the hall, showed that they were Russians. I caught a glimpse of them through the half-opened door, and had a passing impression of prosperous and intelligent men, with astrakhan collars to their coats, glistening top hats, and every appearance of that bourgeois well-being which the successful communist so readily assumes. The hall door closed behind them, and the next instant, Theodore Nimor entered our apartment. I can see him now as he stood with the sunlight full upon him, rubbing his long, thin hands together, and surveying us with his broad smile and his cunning yellow eyes. He was a short, thick man, with some suggestion of deformity in his body, though it was difficult to say where that suggestion lay. One might say he was a hunchback, without the hump. His large, soft face was like an underdone dumpling, of the same color and moist consistency, while the pimples and blotches which adorned it stood out the more aggressively against the pallid background. His eyes were those of a cat, and cat-like was the long, thin, bristling moustache above his loose, wet, slobbering mouth. It was all low and repulsive, until one came to the sandy eyebrows. From these upwards there was a splendid cranial arch, such as I have seldom seen. Even Challenger's hat might have fitted that magnificent head. One might read Theodore Nimor as a vile, crawling conspirator below, but above he might take rank with the great thinkers and philosophers of the world. "Well, gentlemen," said he, in a velvety voice with only the least trace of a foreign accent, "you have come, as I understand, from our short chat over the wires, in order to learn more of the Nimor disintegrator. Is it so?"
3: "Exactly."
2: "May I ask whether you represent the British government?"
3: "Not at all. I am a correspondent of the Gazette, and this is Professor Challenger."
2: "An honored name, a European name." His yellow fangs gleamed in obsequious amiability. "I was about to say that the British government has lost its chance. What else it has lost, it may find out later. Possibly its empire as well. I was prepared to sell to the first government which gave me its price. And if it has now fallen into hands of which you may disapprove, you have only yourselves to blame."
3: "Then you have sold your secret?"
2: "At my own price."
3: "You think the purchaser will have a monopoly?"
2: "Undoubtedly he will."
3: "But others know the secret as well as you."
2: "No, sir.
3: He touched his great forehead. This is the safe in which the secret is securely locked. A better safe than any of steel, and secured by something better than a Yale key. Some may know one side of the matter, others may know another. No one in the world knows the whole matter, save only I.
4: And these gentlemen to whom you have sold it?
3: No, sir. I am not so foolish as to hand over the knowledge until the price is paid. After that, it is I whom they buy, and they move this safe, he again tapped his brow, with all its contents, to whatever point they desire. My part of the bargain will then be done, faithfully, ruthlessly done. After that, history will be made.
1: He rubbed his hands together, and the fixed smile upon his face twisted itself into something like a snarl.
5: You will excuse me, sir, boomed Challenger, who had sat in silence up to now, but whose expressive face registered most complete disapproval of Theodore Nemore. We should wish, before we discuss the matter, to convince ourselves that there is something to discuss. We have not forgotten a recent case where an Italian, who proposed to explode mines from a distance, proved upon investigation to be an arrant impostor. History may well repeat itself. You will understand, sir, that I have a reputation to sustain as a man of science. A reputation which you have been good enough to describe as European, though I have every reason to believe that it is not less conspicuous in America. Caution is a scientific attribute, and you must show us your proofs before we can seriously consider your claims.
1: Nemore cast a particularly malignant glance from the yellow eyes at my companion, but the smile of affected geniality broadened his face.
3: You live up to your reputation, Professor. I had always heard you were the last man in the world who could be deceived. I am prepared to give you an actual demonstration, which cannot fail to convince you. But before we proceed to that, I must say a few words upon the general principle. You will realize that the experimental plant, which I have erected here in my laboratory, is a mere model. Though within its limits it acts most admirably. There would be no possible difficulty, for example, in disintegrating you and reassembling you. But it is not for such a purpose as that, that a great government is prepared to pay a price which runs into millions. My model is a mere scientific toy. It is only when the same force is invoked upon a large scale that enormous practical effects could be achieved.
5: May we see this model?
3: You will not only see it, Professor Challenger, but you will have the most conclusive demonstration possible upon your own person, if you have the courage to submit to it.
5: If, the lion began to roar, your if, sir, is in the highest degree offensive.
3: Well, well, I had no intention to dispute your courage. I will only say that I will give you an opportunity to demonstrate it. But I would first say a few words upon the underlying laws which govern the matter. When certain crystals, salt for example, or sugar, are placed in water, they dissolve and disappear. You would not know that they have ever been there. Then by evaporation, or otherwise, you lessen the amount of water, and lo, there are your crystals again, visible once more, and the same as before. Can you conceive a process by which you, an organic being, are in the same way dissolved into the cosmos, and then, by a subtle reversal of the conditions, reassembled once more?
5: The analogy is a false one, cried Challenger. Even if I make so monstrous an admission as that our molecules could be dispersed by some disrupting power, why should they reassemble in exactly the same order as before?
3: The objection is an obvious one, and I can only answer that they do so reassemble down to the last atom of the structure. There is an invisible framework, and every brick flies into its true place. You may smile, Professor, but your incredulity and your smile may soon be replaced by quite another emotion.
5: Challenger shrugged his shoulders. I am quite ready to submit it to the test.
3: There is another case which I would impress upon you, gentlemen, and which may help you to grasp the idea. You have both heard in Oriental magic and in Western occultism of the phenomenon of the apport
6: when some object is suddenly brought from a distance and appears in a new place. How can such a thing be done, save by the loosening of the molecules, their conveyance upon an etheric wave, and their reassembling, each exactly in its own place, drawn together by some irresistible law? That seems a fair analogy to that which is done by my machine.
5: You cannot explain one incredible thing by quoting another incredible thing, said Challenger. I do not believe in your reports, Mr. Nemor, and I do not believe in your machine. My time is valuable, and if we are to have any sort of demonstration, I would beg you to proceed with it without further ceremony.
6: Then you will be pleased to follow me, said the inventor.
3: He led us down the stair of the flat and across a small garden which lay behind. There was a considerable outhouse, which he unlocked, and we entered. Inside was a large whitewashed room, with innumerable copper wires hanging in festoons from the ceiling, and a huge magnet balanced upon a pedestal. In front of this was what looked like a prism of glass, 3 feet in length and about a foot in diameter. To the right of it was a chair, which rested upon a platform of zinc, and which had a burnished copper cap suspended above it. Both the cap and the chair had heavy wires attached to them, and at the side was a sort of ratchet, with numbered slots, and a handle covered with India rubber, which lay at present in the slot marked 0.
6: Nemo's disintegrator, said this strange man, waving his hand towards the machine. This is the model which is destined to be famous, as altering the balance of power among the nations. Who holds this rules the world. Now, Professor Challenger, you have, if I may say so, treated me with some lack of courtesy and consideration in this matter. Will you dare to sit upon that chair, and to allow me to demonstrate, upon your own body, the capabilities of the new force?
3: Challenger had the courage of a lion, and anything in the nature of a defiance roused him in an instant to a frenzy. He rushed at the machine, but I seized his arm and held him back.
5: You shall not go, I said. Your life is too valuable. It is monstrous. What possible guarantee of safety have you? The nearest approach to that apparatus which I have ever seen was the electrocution chair at Sing Sing.
3: My guarantee of safety, said Challenger, is that you are a witness, and that this person would certainly be held for manslaughter, at the least, should anything befall me. That would be a poor consolation to the world of science, when you would leave work unfinished which none but you can do. Let me at least go first, and then, when the experience proves to be harmless, you can follow. Personal danger would never have moved Challenger, but the idea that his scientific work might remain unfinished hit him hard. He hesitated, and before he could make up his mind, I had dashed forward and jumped into the chair. I saw the inventor put his hand to the handle. I was aware of a click. Then for a moment there was a sensation of confusion and a mist before my eyes. When they cleared, the inventor, with his odious smile, was standing before me, and Challenger, with his apple-red cheeks drained of blood and color, was staring over his shoulder.
5: Well, get on with it, said I.
6: It is all over. You responded admirably, Nemor replied. Step out, and Professor Challenger will now, no doubt, be ready to take his turn.
3: I have never seen my old friend so utterly upset. His iron nerve had for a moment completely failed him. He grasped my arm with a shaking hand.
5: My God, Malone, it is true, said he. You vanished. There is not a doubt of it. There was a mist for an instant, and then vacancy.
3: How long was I away?
5: 2 or 3 minutes. I was, I confess, horrified. I could not imagine that you would return. Then he clicked this lever, if it is a lever, into a new slot, and there you were upon the chair, looking a little bewildered, but otherwise the same as ever. I thanked God at the sight of you. He mopped his moist brow with his big red handkerchief.
6: Now, sir, said the inventor, or perhaps your nerve has failed you.
3: Challenger visibly braced himself. Then, pushing my protesting hand to one side, he seated himself upon the chair.
4: The handle clicked into number 3. He was gone. I should have been horrified but for the perfect coolness of the operator.
6: It is an interesting process, is it not? He remarked.

0: again became a snarl. You cannot imagine that such a thought ever entered my mind. Good heavens! Think of the permanent dissolution of the great Professor Challenger. Vanished into cosmic space and left no trace. Terrible, terrible. At the same time, he has not been as courteous as he might. Don't you think some small lesson?
1: No, I do not.
0: Well, we will call it a curious demonstration. Something that would make an interesting paragraph in your paper. For example, I have discovered that the hair of the body, being on an entirely different vibration to the living organic tissues, can be included or excluded at will. It would interest me to see the bear without his bristles. Behold him.
2: There was the click of the lever. An instant later, Challenger was seated upon the chair once more. But what a Challenger! What a shorn lion! Furious as I was at the trick that had been played upon him, I could hardly keep from roaring with laughter. His huge head was bald as a baby's, and his chin was as smooth as a girl's. Bereft of his glorious mane, the lower part of his face was heavily jowled and ham-shaped, while his whole appearance was that of an old fighting gladiator, battered and bulging, with the jaws of a bulldog over a massive chin. It may have been some look upon our faces. I have no doubt that the evil grin of my companion had widened at the sight. But however that may be, Challenger's hand flew up to his head, and he became conscious of his condition. The next instant he had sprung out of his chair, seized the inventor by the throat, and had hurled him to the ground. Knowing Challenger's immense strength, I was convinced that the man would be killed. "For God's sake, be careful. If you kill him, we can never get matters right again," I cried. That argument prevailed. Even in his maddest moments, Challenger was always open to reason. He sprang up from the floor, dragging the trembling inventor with him. "I will give you 5 minutes," he panted in his fury. "If in 5 minutes I am not as I was, it will choke the life out of your wretched little body." Challenger, in a fury, was not a safe person to argue with. The bravest man might shrink from him, and there were no signs that Mr. Nemor was a particularly brave man. On the contrary, those blotches and warts upon his face had suddenly become much more conspicuous, as the face behind them changed from the color of putty, which was normal, to that of a fish's belly. His limbs were shaking, and he could hardly articulate.
0: "Really, Professor," he babbled, with his hand to his throat. "This violence is quite unnecessary. Surely a harmless joke may pass among friends. It was my wish to demonstrate the powers of the machine. I had imagined that you wanted a full demonstration. No offense, I assure you, Professor. None in the world."
2: For answer, Challenger climbed back into the chair. "You will keep your eye upon him, Malone. Do not permit any liberties."
1: "I'll see to it, sir."
2: "Now then, set that matter right or take the consequences."
3: The terrified inventor approached his machine. The reuniting power was turned on to the full, and in an instant, there was the old lion with his tangled mane once more. He stroked his beard affectionately with his hands and passed them over his cranium to be sure that the restoration was complete. Then he descended solemnly from his perch.
2: "You have taken a liberty, sir, which might have had very serious consequences to yourself. However, I am content to accept your explanation that you only did it for purposes of demonstration. Now, may I ask you a few direct questions upon this remarkable power which you claim to have discovered?"
0: "I am ready to answer anything, save what the source of the power is. That is my secret."
2: "And do you seriously inform us that no one in the world knows this except yourself?"
0: "No one has the least inkling."
2: "No assistance?"
0: "No, sir. I work alone."
2: "Dear me, that is most interesting. You have satisfied me as to the reality of the power, but I do not yet perceive its practical bearings."
0: "I have explained, sir, that this is a model, but it would be quite easy to erect a plant upon a large scale. You understand that this acts vertically. Certain currents above you, and certain others below you, set up vibrations which either disintegrate or reunite. But the process could be lateral.

0: If it were so conducted, it would have the same effect, and cover a space in proportion to the strength of the current.
1: Give an example.
0: We will suppose that one pole was in one small vessel, and one in another. A battleship between them would simply vanish into molecules. So also with a column of troops.
1: And you have sold this secret as a monopoly to a single European power?
0: Yes, sir, I have. When the money is paid over, they shall have such power as no nation ever had yet. You don't even now see the full possibilities, if placed in capable hands, hands which did not fear to wield the weapon which they held. They are immeasurable.
2: A gloating smile passed over the man's evil face.
0: Conceive a quarter of London in which such machines have been erected. Imagine the effect of such a current upon the scale which could easily be adopted. Why, he burst into laughter, I could imagine the whole Thames Valley being swept clean, and not one man, woman, or child left of all these teeming millions.
2: The words filled me with horror, and even more the air of exultation with which they were pronounced. They seemed, however, to produce quite a different effect upon my companion. To my surprise, he broke into a genial smile and held out his hand to the inventor.
1: Well, Mr. Nemore, we have to congratulate you, said he. There is no doubt that you have come upon a remarkable property of nature, which you have succeeded in harnessing for the use of man. That this should be destructive is no doubt very deplorable, but science knows no distinctions of the sort, but follows knowledge wherever it may lead. Apart from the principle involved, you have, I suppose, no objection to my examining the construction of the machine?
0: None in the least. The machine is merely the body. It is the soul of it, the animating principle, which you can never hope to capture.
1: Exactly. But the mere mechanism seems to be a model of ingenuity.
2: For some time he walked round it and fingered its several parts. Then he hoisted his unwieldy bulk into the insulated chair.
0: "Would you like another excursion into the cosmos?" asked the inventor.
1: "Later, perhaps later. But meanwhile there is, as no doubt you know, some leakage of electricity. I can distinctly feel a weak current passing through me."
0: "Impossible. It is quite insulated."
1: "But I assure you that I feel it."
2: He levered himself down from his perch. The inventor hastened to take his place.
0: I can feel nothing.
1: Is there not a tingling down your spine?
0: No, sir, I do not observe it.
2: There was a sharp click, and the man had disappeared.
0: I looked with amazement at Challenger.
1: Good heavens, did you touch the machine, Professor?
2: He smiled at me benignly with an air of mild surprise.
1: Dear me, I may have inadvertently touched the handle, said he. One is very liable to have awkward incidents with a rough model of this kind. This lever should certainly be guarded.
2: It is in number 3. That is the slot which causes disintegration.
1: So I observed when you were operated upon.
2: But I was so excited when he brought you back that I did not see which was the proper slot for the return.
1: Did you notice it? I may have noticed it, young Malone, but I do not burden my mind with small details. There are many slots, and we do not know their purpose. We may make the matter worse if we experiment with the unknown. Perhaps it is better to leave matters as they are.
2: And you would?
1: Exactly. It is better so. The interesting personality of Mr. Theodore Nemore has distributed itself throughout the cosmos. His machine is worthless, and a certain foreign government has been deprived of knowledge by which much harm might have been wrought. Not a bad morning's work, young Malone. Your rag will no doubt have an interesting column upon the inexplicable disappearance of a Latvian inventor shortly after the visit of its own special correspondent. I have enjoyed the experience. These are the lighter moments, which come to brighten the dull routine of study. But life has its duties as well as its pleasures, and I now return to the Italian Mazzotti and his preposterous views upon the larval development of the tropical termites.
2: Looking back, it seemed to me that a slight oleaginous mist was still hovering round the chair.
1: But surely, I urged. The first duty of the law-abiding citizen is to prevent murder, said Professor Challenger. I have done so. Enough, Malone, enough. The theme will not bear discussion.
2: It has already disengaged my thoughts too long from matters of more importance.

You have just heard Professor Challenger in The Disintegration Machine by Arthur Conan Doyle. The reader was John Carrick. This is HistoryRadio.org, a nonprofit radio stream promoting knowledge of literary classics and history.

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1: The Crystal Ball by Michael Henrik Wynn.

I was walking about the town square when I was 10. Suddenly, I noticed somebody had parked a camper at the far end. Outside, a group of dark-skinned gypsies in colourful garments stood vigil. As I approached, a middle-aged woman in a fluttering red silk costume waved me inside. I was curious, and when I entered, I noticed a crystal ball on the table. She then bid me take a seat and stretch out my hand. After she had examined it intensely from the many angles in the scarce light, tracing its furrows such as I had then, she fixed her deep brown eyes at me and said, "You are not going to live long, and you are not going to have a short life. You are going to meet a very beautiful woman, and you are not going to have many children, but neither very few." In the next moment, she let my hand slip like a stone from her cold grasp. She stood up, and as a rank, lean body hovered over me, the wise and mysterious fortune teller declared, "That will be $1, please."

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0: Now, on historyradio.org, Dr. Jekyll and Mr. Hyde, by Robert Louis Stevenson. This is the Theater Guild on the Air production from 1950.
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2: Tonight, our Theater Guild on the Air presentation is an outstanding event in radio entertainment with Frederick March, Barbara Bel Geddes and Hugh Williams as our stars, we bring you one of the true masterpieces of the creative imagination, The Strange Case of Dr. Jekyll and Mr. Hyde by Robert Louis Stevenson. You'll hear Frederick March recreate the characterization that made his screen performance of Dr. Jekyll and Mr. Hyde one of the unforgettable triumphs of motion picture history. Barbara Bel Geddes plays Elizabeth Carey, and Hugh Williams is John Utterson, who tells us the story. We raise the curtain now on Dr. Jekyll and Mr. Hyde, adapted for radio by Leslie Reed and directed by Homer Fickett.

0: I begin this story in the chapel of a little out-of-the-way burying ground near London. For in that place, and at that moment, all we could do about the figure in the coffin was to try to understand him. It was too late for us to change him or save him or punish him.
1: Mr. Addison, I should be interested to take a last look at him.
0: I'm sorry, the coffin is sealed.
1: Sealed? But how extraordinary.
0: I'm sorry, but we prefer it that way. I said prefer, but we had no choice. For the man we were learning to rest that day had died in another man's body. The time was the later years of the reign of Queen Victoria, and Dr. Henry Jekyll was one of the most brilliant men of our generation. Yet somehow, we never felt quite that Henry Jekyll was one of us. I, John Utterson, was his close friend and legal advisor. But when I tell his story, it seems to belong to some alien future. I feel that I'm speaking to generations yet unborn, just as I think Jekyll was, for example, in his famous address to the Royal Society in 1885.
2: Thank you, gentlemen.
3: Thank you. You are very kind.
4: Jekyll, do you have a moment?
3: Ah, Lanyon, my friend. I didn't think you would deign to come and listen.
4: Your theories are always challenging. This one, really, Jekyll, I must say.
3: Well, come and say it in the anteroom. Elizabeth is meeting me there.
4: I trust your fiancé as well.
3: Yes, Jekyll. Thank you.
4: Now, Jekyll, I'm speaking as a friend. What was the purpose of your elaborate joke?
3: Joke, Lanyon?
4: Your paper man. You, solemn as a judge, telling the collected scientific brains of the kingdom that Faust and such like legends may be literally true.
3: I repeat, Lanyon, it is not legend, but science. Man is not truly one, but truly two. I firmly believe that we shall one day split the atom. So why not my theory?
4: Divide the human body.
3: Let's say, transform it.
4: Balderdash, Jekyll. Unscientific balderdash, I tell you.
5: Henry.
3: Oh, Elizabeth, my dear.
5: Henry, you are wonderful.
3: Thank you, dear.
4: How are you, Miss Carey?
5: At the moment, very proud, Dr. Lanyon.
3: But our friend thinks I was joking, Elizabeth.
4: Miss Carey, has he converted you? Do you believe that every man and every woman is a battleground where two natures contend for supremacy?
5: It's for scientific men to follow him, Dr. Lanyon. All I can do is have...
3: Can't you see, Lanyon? If my theory is true, life would be relieved of all that makes it unbearable. Everything that leads us to disgrace and remorse set free. Release. An end to the torments within us.
4: Transcendental medicine. Bosh.
3: I tell you, Lanyon, man at the end of this 19th century stands on a threshold of vast new discoveries in science.
4: Yes, science, but not fantasies of the imagination. I warn you, Jekyll, you are playing with fire. Beware of letting loose something you may not be able to control.

0: the city still sleeps. Here alone in my laboratory, the drugs are ready. Dare I make the experiment?
1: You said you would. You said you would.
0: My own thought answers me. My other self. The other side of my being.
1: Your other self, whom you can set free. You know the secret, Chico.
0: Dare I mix the drugs? Dare I call forth the unknown?
1: Courage, Chico. A whole new world is within your grasp. A whole new life that no man has ever lived before.
0: A new life. Freedom to all my suppressed longings for nameless pleasure. For power. For rich experience of all kinds. Freedom to my other self. Myself without a name.
1: Give me a name, man. Give me a shape. A body. Bring me into the world.
0: You are only a thought hiding in my mind.
1: Hide? How appropriate. Call me that. When you are Mr. Hyde, you shall be free of all your bonds.
0: But my bond to Elizabeth Carey. I love her. I would not wish to abandon her.
1: She shall never know of Mr. Hyde. Never see that side of you. Summon me and I shall appear. Dismiss me and I pass away like the stain of breath upon a mirror.
0: My hand is on the file. And yet I'm trembling. My heart is pounding. The drugs may kill me. Dare I risk it?
1: Dare you not? You, whose soul has been racked by secret longings. You who have been tortured through sleepless nights by the infinity of the unexplored.
0: I will. I will.
1: Now the powder. Into the liquid.
0: The powder. Into the liquid. May the powers of the unknown help me. For now, I drink.
2: It's pain. Oh, my heart is pounding. What have I done? My life is passing. I can hear voices. From the day of my birth.
3: Over 7.5 pounds. A fine boy.
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0: On the contrary, Dr. Jekyll. This is but the pangs of birth.
1: Hyde. You are Hyde.
0: Yes, my friend. It is I, in the flesh and at your service. Thank you very much, my dear doctor. Before, Hyde was but a thought in the mind of Jekyll. Now, Jekyll is but a thought in the mind of Hyde.
1: I don't know how to express it.
0: Free, of course. Younger, lighter, happier in body. To live at last. To experience forbidden pleasure. To enjoy power without restraint of law.
1: You seem to be smaller than I.
0: Now you have freed it and given it the physical form, it shall grow.
1: What do you look like, Hyde? Let us go to the mirror. So, that is you, Hyde. That is my other self.
0: I am what I am, Dr. Jekyll. There is no mask of hypocrisy on my face. And don't pretend you find me repulsive.
1: Evil is written on your face, Hyde, plainly and broadly. And your hands are the human or the paws of an ape.
0: That is the small price I must pay to our ancestors for the luxury of unbridled freedom. Now, the drugs again, to transform me back to Jekyll until you have made preparation for the life of Mr. Hyde.
1: Preparation? How?
0: You must order clothes smaller than your own to fit the body of Hyde. A lodging, money, the freedom of your own house. After that, Jekyll, you may summon me forth whenever the fancy seizes you. Doubt's nearly dawn. Potion must be mixed.
1: Will it succeed in reverse? Will it? Or is my identity as Henry Jekyll lost beyond redemption?
0: I think. I am the master.
2: Au revoir, Dr. Jekyll. Au revoir. You will see me often henceforth.

0: Come in, Poole.
1: You rang, sir?
0: Yes. Yes, Poole, I want to give you some instructions about Mr. Hyde, a young friend of mine.
1: Mr. Hyde, sir?
0: Yes, Mr. Edward Hyde. I've invited him to use the house as his own whenever he feels so inclined. He has my permission to use the laboratory also. I've given him a key to the back door.
1: Very good, sir.
0: And you'd better tell the other servants. That's all, Poole.

0: You look so tired, Henry. Tell me, what have you been doing with yourself?
1: Oh, hospital, laboratory, you know. But I can forget all that when I am with you, Elizabeth. It's so peaceful here.
0: Oh, is it? As Father's secretary, I have little peace. Papa's a member of the government working for the country.
1: Hoping to make everyone happier, I suppose. Man is a fiend or an angel. What can government do to change that?
0: Henry, what is the matter?
1: Matter?
0: Yes. You've been different. Troubled, I think, since the agitation about your researches. Is that why you're worried?
1: The accused pleaded not guilty and reserved his defense.
2: Jekyll?
1: Yes, Sir Danvers?
2: Liz, my dear, can I trouble you to go and check the abstracts of those two command papers?
0: All right, Father. Excuse me, Henry.
1: Certainly.
2: Jekyll, I wanted a word alone with you.
1: Yeah, that was somewhat obvious, Sir Danvers.
2: Well, dash it. The fact is, Jekyll, I'm worried about you and my daughter.
1: Sir Danvers, I love Elizabeth. I always shall.
2: Then, for heaven's sake, man, what are you waiting for?
1: You are right, Kerry. I am at fault. Nonetheless, I must beg your understanding indulgence. I am engaged in some highly absorbing experiments of a scientific nature.
2: Well, need they preclude an early wedding?
1: I fear, sir, they must. Pray accept my word as an English gentleman that these experiments are of the greatest importance to the cause of British science.
2: Oh, very well, Jekyll, very well. I accept your word. But I confess my uneasiness has not been alleviated. No, not at all.
3: It was to me, John Utterson, that Jekyll came to make legal provision for the being called Edward Hyde. It was in the form of a last will and testament written in Jekyll's own hand. I read it with surprise and disbelief.
1: My dear Utterson, the man can dispose of his property as he pleases.
3: Have you considered how this will affect your fiancée, Elizabeth Carey?
1: Elizabeth has nothing to do with young Mr. Hyde.
3: But who is he, Jekyll, that you calmly propose to leave him nearly £500,000?
1: Utterson, confess. Are you not convinced Edward Hyde is my son as well as my heir?
3: I don't know what he is. I know this is madness.
4: Excuse me interrupting, Mr. Utterson, but would you sign this bill of costs?
1: In a moment. No, Utterson. I've already taken too much of your time. Be good enough to put my will in your safe, anyhow. You notice it's been signed and properly witnessed.
3: Very well, Jekyll.
1: Good afternoon, Miss Guest. Do not trouble to show me out.
4: Good afternoon, Dr. Jekyll.
3: Wait a moment, Guest. Close the door.
4: Yes, sir.
3: Madness. Guest, have you ever met a friend of Dr. Jekyll's called Hyde? A Mr. Edward Hyde?
4: No, sir, I never have.
3: Well, look at this. Dr. Jekyll has made him his sole heir.
4: Really, sir?
3: And more than that, look. In the event of Jekyll's unexplained absence for more than 3 months, Hyde is to step into his shoes.
4: I've never heard of such a thing, sir.
3: No, more have I, guessed. And I propose to find out something about this fortunate young gentleman. If he be Mr. Hyde, I shall be Mr. Seek. The will gave a mean street in Soho as Mr. Hyde's address. Thenceforth, I haunted that thoroughfare and kept a keen eye on Hyde's door. Then, one night, a little man, almost a dwarf, came stumping along at a good walk, singing to himself while his stick tapped the pavement.
5: Merry wedding bells are wiser, and good advice they bring. Bar the door like any miser, till thou secures the wedding ring.
3: Afterwards, it occurred to me that the singing of that song from Faust by that man had in it some quality of symbolism. But at the time, I was interested only in the sight of a little girl of 8 or 10 running as hard as she could down a cross street. At the corner, the man and the child collided.
6: Down, you brother!
7: Go, Mommy, I'm hurt!
6: Soft little creature, underneath my boot.
3: Most carelessly, the man trampled over the child's body and left her screaming on the ground as he strode on singing.
5: He loves to go to the wedding.
7: Stop that man! Stop him! He's the one! Stop the child out of it!
6: Stop it.
7: What happened?
6: I'll
7: have
6: done
7: it
6: over your
7: eyes, Ducky.
6: Stop you. I've got your eyes,
7: sir.
6: I
7: can't. Don't you, Dale. Fine. Get him, ugly little ape.
3: Be good enough to keep your distance, all of you. There appears to be an acute shortage of soap and water among you.
7: Tear his eyes out. Plant it down, little
3: kid. Now, get away. Wait, please, wait. We'll hand him over to the police.
7: But can't you see what he's done to my Arabella?
3: What good, pray, would arresting me do for Arabella? A charming name.
7: You just swing with it, you swine.
8: You're a mark of the cannon. Does it mean nothing to you who might have injured that child very seriously?
3: You choose to make capital out of this accident. I am naturally helpless. No gentleman but wishes to avoid a scene.
7: A gentleman is Lord Lummy.
0: Police! I want him in jail.
3: No, madam. You'd do better with £100, madam.
7: £100?
3: Now, let me see. Here are £25 in notes and gold. And I happen to have a check for the balance in my pocket. Take it.
8: I shouldn't advise you to take your check, my friend.
3: Perhaps not. But this is drawn by one of the best-known men in London. See?
8: Henry Jekyll. How did you come by that?
3: That is my business. Give it to her.
9: The crowd dispersed then, and I stood alone with the creature.
3: I have had an unnerving experience, Mr. Utterson. I propose to retire. Otherwise, I should have given myself the pleasure of inviting you in for a nightcap.
9: I have long wanted to meet you, Mr. Hyde.
3: How did you know me?
9: On your side. Will you do me a favor?
3: Pleasure. What shall it be?
9: Will you let me see your face under the light?
3: All right. There.
9: A memorable face, Mr. Hyde.
3: Think you will know me again? Good night.
9: And that is what happened last night, Jekyll. I tell you, he made me shudder.
3: Shocking. But perhaps it was an accident.
9: Jekyll, why do you try to excuse the horrible fellow? I tell you, Satan's signature is written on his face. Look out for him, Jekyll.
3: My good Utterson, you are a true friend, but you...
9: I asked you before and I ask you now again. What about Elizabeth? Don't you see that when you're married, this will in favor of Hyde...
3: Don't mention Elizabeth. She doesn't know of Hyde's existence and she never shall.
9: Oh, you're beyond me, Jekyll, absolutely. You've made me more uneasy than ever.
3: Then, to put your heart at rest, Utterson, I will tell you one thing. The moment I choose, I can be rid of Mr. Hyde.
10: Two long months.
3: And so you shall remain. I've done with you, Hyde. Your cruelty to that child was abominable.
10: A child? Pah. She was well compensated?
3: I've done with you, I say.
10: Do you remember Marie? Do you remember Annette?
3: I want no more of the pleasures you let me do. I renounce them.
10: And noble sentiment, Dr. Jekyll, bravo. But if you had really consigned me permanently to the past tense, pray tell me just one thing. Why did you not give up the house in Soho? You sniveling hypocrite. Come now, I must be out.
3: I don't wish it.
10: I don't wish it. Ah, I have a wish and longing tonight. Quick, prepare your potion, Jekyll. If you continue to frustrate me, it'll go badly with you one of these days. Out, I say.
3: What can I do? Why do I yield? I loathe myself.

0: insufferable shilly-shallying, hair-splitting poltroon you've made me late. And I must still prepare myself for the street. Tonight! And I shall smash anything in my way.
1: I, in heaven's name, take care.
0: What do I care about heaven? What do I owe heaven? I'm on fire, man. I shall burn and blast my way. I hate them all. I hate them as they hate me.
1: And for my sake, you owe me everything.
0: You? Who are you? What are you? My jailer for 2 months.
1: Where are you going, Hyde?
0: To clutch your little beauty, Zico. My hands are burning for her.
2: Yes, sir. What do you desire?
0: What is the world coming to? Sir Denver's Kerry opens his own front door. No footman, no butler's Kerry, dear me. Out of my way, man.
2: Wait, who are you, sir?
0: Hyde, my name. And I wish to speak to your charming daughter, Sir Denver.
2: What?
0: I have a burning desire to see that fairest of ladies.
2: Sir,
0: may pass.
2: Stay where you are, sir. Stop.
0: Out of my way.
2: Stop. Oh,
0: take that.
2: Oh,
0: and that.
2: Help.
0: I'll smash this stick on you. Let us feel his pulse. Won't you believe it? No pulse. Better postpone our call on Miss Elizabeth. Discretion is the better part of dalliance, eh? So, Sir Danvers takes sudden leave of his senses, and Mr. Hyde of Sir Danvers.

0: the curtain rises on the second act of Dr. Jekyll and Mr. Hyde, starring Frederick March as Jekyll and Hyde, Barbara Bel Geddes as Elizabeth, and Hugh Williams as Utterson.
1: Home. Home and safe in the laboratory. Merry wedding bells are ringing. Now mix the potion and we summon back our noble Dr. Henry Jekyll. But let us drink a toast to the late Sir Danvers Kerry and the drug itself. The toast from the man who cannot be found. That splendid young fellow, Edward Hyde. I drink the potion.
2: Hyde, you beast, murdering that man. And this unchained ear is I. My brain, my science, now drenched in blood.
1: And what will happen when Perry's body is found? I must see John Utterson. But what can I tell him?
3: Stop whining, Jekyll. I have burnt all my papers in the Soho House. They'll never trace it to you. You're perfectly safe, for it was a perfect crime.
4: I was not only Harry Jekyll's lawyer, I was also the family solicitor for Sir Danvers Carey, and I was summoned to the house. Elizabeth had also sent for Jekyll, but it had been too early to reach him. Meantime, Inspector Newcomb of Scotland Yard gave me some information.
5: Mr. Utterson? We have an identification, a clue to the murderer.
4: A clue?
5: By great good chance, a maid in the house opposite was looking out of a window during a short lift in the fog. She saw the two men on Sir Danvers' doorstep, and she heard one of them give his name as Hyde.
4: Hyde? What was he like, Inspector?
5: Particularly small and particularly wicked-looking is what the maid called him.
4: Yes, it must be. I think I can take you to his house, Inspector.
6: My dear, I have nobody in the world but you now.
4: God help me to help you, Elizabeth.
6: The inspector has told me somebody recognized him.
4: Recognized him? Who?
6: The murderer. He was a man called Hyde.
4: Hyde?
6: Have you ever heard of him, Henry?
4: No, never.
6: I didn't think so. He must be a madman, a fiend.
4: Yes, a fiend. The devil himself. Forgive me for disturbing you.
6: Oh, Mr. Utterson, did you find out anything?
4: Perhaps. May I speak to Jekyll? It's very urgent.
6: I understand. I shall go upstairs.
4: If you need me, Elizabeth, I shall...
6: Yes, thank you.
4: Jekyll, have you heard? The police know the identity of the murderer.
7: She. Elizabeth herself. She told me. Utterson, I swear to you I will never set eyes on him again.
4: I must tell you, Jekyll. I went with the police when they searched Hyde's rooms. He must have lost his head completely. He left a broken end of the stick with which he killed Carey. It was the stick I gave you, Jekyll, 20 years ago.
7: Surely you didn't tell the police that?
4: No, I didn't feel bound to. It makes no difference. They also found part of Hyde's checkbook, which he tried to burn. The man's obviously mad, for money's his life now. He can't escape without money. Unless you, Jekyll, should be foolish enough to answer any appeal...
7: I am done with him in this world. And mark my words, he will never be heard of again.
4: For your sake, I hope you're right. If he came to a trial, your name might appear.
7: Hyde knows he is finished with me. He has returned the key to my back door, which I gave him. Look.
4: How did this come, Jekyll?
7: There was a letter. It came by messenger. And I am at a loss to know whether I should show it to the police. I should like to leave that in your hands, Utterson.
4: Let me see the letter. Now, what it comes to is this. Thank you for 1,000 generosities. Don't worry about my safety. And goodbye forever.
7: Exactly.
4: One more thing. It was Hyde, no doubt, who dictated the terms in your will about your possible disappearance.
7: Yes.
4: I knew it. He meant to murder you. You had a narrow escape.
7: What is much more to the point, Utterson, I have had a lesson. Dear,
8: dear God, what a lesson I have had.

0: Come in, guest. Good morning.
1: You sent for me, sir.
0: Yes, you're a student of handwriting. What do you make of this? A murderer's autograph from Hyde.
1: A madman? Let me see it, Mr. Addison. No, sir, not mad. But it is an odd hand. It reminds me of... Mr. Addison, let me see a specimen of Dr. Jekyll's handwriting.
0: Jekyll? Well, the will's in the document case.
1: Yes.
0: What do you want with it? Why are you comparing them, guest?
1: Well, sir, there's a rather singular resemblance. The two hands are in many points identical, only differently sloped. Remarkable. It might be the same hand.
0: Henry Jekyll had committed forgery for a murderer. The thought made my blood run cold. Then, in the weeks that followed, Jekyll's conduct took on a new and unexpected turn.
2: Good morning, Addison.
0: Oh, Jekyll.
2: I've come to explain why I could not keep our engagement last night. I was asked to go to Whitechapel to a poor woman who needed a very specialized opinion.
0: Whitechapel? A charity patient?
2: Yes. And I did not return home till past midnight.
0: I see. Well, what have you been doing with yourself all these weeks?
2: Work. Good. Hard work. Nothing else. I have so much lost time to make up, Addison. So much wrong to repair.
0: The seriousness of his manner was a contrast to his usual self. It was as if a man were doing penance. Then one day Elizabeth Carey came to my office. With her was our friend, Dr. Lanyon.
3: Addison, Miss Carey and I have some disturbing intelligence. We're very puzzled.
4: Dr. Lanyon and I have had the same odd experience with Henry.
0: Oh, I haven't seen him lately.
4: Well, that's the trouble. Neither have I.
3: Nor have I.
0: Well, Lanyon, you know that Jekyll's been working hard.
3: Yeah. Well, you tell him, Miss Carey.
4: Well, I haven't seen him for more than a week, so I went there yesterday. And he sent out word by his butler that he was working in the laboratory and would see no one. He literally turned me away from his door.
0: When I went to the house, I met the same mystifying reception. Henry Jekyll was no longer seen in the hospital. He had disappeared into the complete seclusion of his laboratory. But there, unknown to us, he was writing the letter that finally bared his heart, his terror, and his tragedy.
2: If I am the chief of sinners, Addison, I am also the chief of sufferers. I was hard at work laboring to do some good in the world, and I was succeeding. So much so that I began to feel I was above the assaults of temptation. And on one bright winter afternoon, when I had gone for a walk in Regent's Park, I fell to thinking that I was no worse than the next man. I was thinking that all in all, Henry Jekyll, M.D., F.R.S., etc., was rather a splendid fellow, a credit to his country and an ornament of his profession. On a quiet bypass in the park, I sat on a bench complacently considering my life.
3: Warning. He was there.
5: Took you unawares, eh, Dr. Jekyll? That is a warning against too much self-satisfaction.
6: Hyde, what have you done? How have you taken possession of me? I did not drink the potion.
5: My dear Henry Jekyll, M.D., F.R.S., etc., splendid fellow that you admit yourself to be, have you overlooked the interesting fact that I am now so strong, thanks to your former invitations to me to appear, that I can arrive without your always troubling to drink the potion?
6: Man, have you forgotten? You're wanted for murder, Hyde. The police have been looking for you in every corner of the land for months.
5: Police?
6: Ruin yourself. The drugs are in the cabinet. You have no key to get them. If you knock at the front door, my servants themselves would turn you over to the hangman. You trapped yourself, Hyde.
5: Quiet, you sniveling coward. Let me think. Some way out.
6: I know. I have it.
5: I can break Jekyll's hand. Go to an hotel. Letters to Poole, the butler. To Dr. Lanyon. Lanyon will help. Lanyon has never seen Hyde. Cab. Cab. Quick. Cabby.
7: Where do you Governor.
5: Portland Hotel. Hurry! Hurry!
7: What a strange request for Dr. Jekyll to make.
8: He will call here at your house at midnight.
7: And these are the drugs I'm to turn over to him?
8: Yes, sir.
7: Very curious.
8: Yes, sir. I was thinking that if Dr. Jekyll doesn't return by morning, I should notify the police.
7: Yes, that might be advisable. And you'd best return home now.
8: Very good, sir. And good night, Dr. Lannan.
7: Yeah, good night, Paul. Oh, poor Chico.
5: Dr. Lannan.
7: Yes? You come from Dr. Chico?
5: I am.
7: Your palms. Come in, then.
5: Have you got it? Have you got it?
7: Pray remove your hand from my arm, sir. Forget I've not yet the pleasure of your acquaintance.
5: I beg your pardon, Dr. Lannan. I came here at the insistence of your colleague, Dr. Henry Jekyll, on important business, and I understood. I understood.
7: There it is, sir. Calm yourself. You're almost hysterical, man.
5: Dr. Lannan, have you a graduated glass?
7: Yes. Here.
5: I am obliged. Now.
7: Would you consider me presumptuous in my own house if I asked you, sir, what that mixture represents?
5: A scientific achievement, Dr. Lannan, which you would not understand.
7: I resent your tone, sir.
5: Listen. Will you be wise? Will you be guided? Will you let me take this glass in my hand and go without another word? Or has your curiosity too strong a command over you? Think before you answer. As you decide, Dr. Lannan, you should be left as you were, neither richer nor wiser. Or, if you prefer, a new province of knowledge has been laid open to you here in this room now.
7: Oh, talk in pretentious riddles, sir. I have my doubts of you, but... No, gone too far now. I prefer to see the end.
5: Very well. Lannan, you remember your vows. What follows is under the seal of your profession. And now, you... You have so long been bound to the narrow and material views. You who have denied the virtues of transcendental medicine. You who have derided your superiors. Behold!
7: What have you done to yourself?
9: I'll...
7: Oh, here, let me help you.
9: Stay away! Stay away! The
7: dog! Your features are turning black! Oh, stop it! Stop it!
9: Too late, Lannan. You wanted to see.
7: No!
9: Your shaft!
7: Your face! What's happening to your face? It's horrible. Who are you? What are you? Jekyll! Jekyll, it's you! But hideous, distorted. Jekyll!
9: Jekyll! I hear you! Be quick! I'm going!
7: Merciful God, what have I seen? Jekyll! There's murder in your eyes.
5: Lannan.
7: Jekyll.
5: Lannan.
7: I cannot believe. I cannot understand. My heart is choking me. Jekyll, not you.
5: Yes. Yes, it is I. Henry Jekyll. And now, Lannan. I will tell you. All.
7: I can't bear it. Beyond knowledge. God, have mercy. I cannot endure what I've seen.
0: The appalling sight Lannan witnessed gave him a shock from which he did not recover. In something less than a fortnight, he was dead. It was then that Jekyll ceased all communications with his friends. Then that he refused admittance to Elizabeth, to me, to everyone. Elizabeth returned again and again. She was there one day with Poole, the butler, when Jekyll suddenly unlocked the laboratory's door.
4: Henry.
2: Elizabeth, I've said I don't want you here.
4: But I must talk to you, my dear. I know you're in trouble.
2: Come in, then, Elizabeth. Poole, I... I want you to go out at once to Mrs. Moore for that sodium concentrate.
8: But the other servants are out, sir. You'll be alone in the house.
2: No matter. Do what I say, ma'am, at once.
8: Very good, sir.
4: Henry, darling, why must we stay in the laboratory?
2: Please, Elizabeth, do not question me.
4: Oh, my poor dear, you look so ill. What have you been doing?
2: It is my own fault, dear. I made the greatest discovery of the age, but I approached it basely.
4: Henry, dear, I do not understand.
2: Elizabeth, I have done evil. Now, I am damned.
4: Oh, no, my beloved. Of one thing I am sure. You have never been deliberately cruel or brutal, never.
2: You say that. You, of all people in the world.
4: Oh, my dear, forget all the past. Come away with me. There's still time.
2: Elizabeth. Elizabeth, God, it's beginning.
4: Henry.
2: Go. Go. In a moment, it'll be too late.
4: I will not go.
2: Get out, I say. Oh.
4: Henry. Henry, your face.
5: Quiet. We are alone in the house now. Just you and I.
4: Go away. Stay there. Who are you? Where did you come from? Oh, your hands.
5: They are very strong hands, my dear.
4: Let me out at once.
5: Certainly. Here is the key. Come and get it, dear lady. Just reach for it. So.
4: Oh, don't. Don't touch me. Henry! Henry, save me!
5: Darling, you should have known me. I am Henry. Come. Come and kiss me.
4: Oh.
5: The lady has swooned. Overcome with emotion.

0: Now the curtain rises on the third act of Dr. Jekyll and Mr. Hyde, starring Frederick March, Barbara Bel Geddes, and Hugh Williams.
1: Hyde, let her go. Fool knows she's in here. If you harm her, they'll break the door down. It'll be the end of you.
2: Ah, the lady is still in a faint. Much, much simpler.
1: Merciful God, do with me as thou wilt hereafter. But for this moment, give me the strength to assume my other form. Give me the power to save this girl who is innocent of my wrongdoing. No!
3: Dear God, I think. Elizabeth, darling, it is I, Henry. Breathe this. Breathe deeply.
4: Henry.
3: Dearest, I am at your side. You fainted, my love.
4: You seem to change, Henry. Your face, your hands. Oh.
3: You must believe your doctor. It was all an hallucination, my dear. You're all right now. You must forget it.
4: Henry, leave this place. I beg you, come away with...
3: Darling, I'm finishing a very long letter to Utterson. It's most urgent, and I have not much time.
4: I know you are hiding something. What can I say?
3: Say only that you forgive me for whatever wrong I have done you. Say only that you believe I love you, and that I shall love you to the end.
4: Oh, I do believe
3: you. Now you must go.
4: I shall come back again. God bless you.
3: And you, Elizabeth. Farewell.
1: Cheated me. That lovely girl. Cheater, you canting hypocrite!
3: Hyde, I warn you. The police are seeking for you for murder. If you return again, it means the rope for you. I have saved you so far by my power. My power is vanishing, man. It has required a stronger and stronger potion to transform you.
1: Yes, Jekyll, I have grown. On that first night, did I not promise you I would? A little more time, and I, Hyde, shall be the master.
3: Yes? What is it?
5: Dr. Jekyll? Is that you, sir?
3: Of course. What do you want, fool?
5: Here's a fresh lot of the drug, sir. I went to yet another chemist.
3: Yes, put it down outside the door and go.
5: Very good, sir. Dr. Jekyll, are you all right, sir?
3: Did you hear me tell you to go? Now to prepare the drug. For once, Jekyll was right. Hyde must vanish, never be seen again. There is no refuge for him. Oh, now may this work. He's ready. May all the powers of darkness restore the potency of this drug and give me safety. Jekyll, I drink. Behold and come forth.

0: Mr. Utterson! Mr. Utterson, sir!
1: Poole, what's the matter? What do you want?
0: Mr. Utterson, I'm very sorry to wake you, sir, at this time of night.
1: What is it, Poole?
0: I think there's been foul play, sir.
1: Foul play? How, Poole? When?
0: I'm afraid, sir, something's happened to Dr. Jekyll. I beg you to come and see for yourself.
1: Very well. And we better send for Miss Carey, too.
0: Dr. Jekyll, Mr. Utterson, sir, is asking to see you and Miss Carey.
2: Tell him I cannot see anyone.
0: Thank you, sir. Now, does that sound like Dr. Jekyll?
3: The voice I heard in that horrible dream, or whatever it was. Oh, Mr. Utterson, I fear Henry is terribly, terribly ill.
1: His voice is certainly much changed.
0: Once only I saw him, for a moment. Sir, he was wearing a mask on his face.
1: A mask? Ah, then I begin to see daylight. Your master, Poole, has been attacked by one of those disfiguring illnesses.
3: No, Mr. Utterson, it's something more, something worse. I'm sure of it.
1: Well, we shall see. Jekyll, I demand to see you. Elizabeth and I must and shall see you. If not by fair means, then foul. If not with your consent, then by force.
3: Henry, Henry, dear, unlock the door.
4: A message! A message! Lizzie!
1: That's Lord Jekyll's voice. I remember. That's the man who ran over that little girl. That's Hyde. Go and bring an axe, Poole. We'll smash down the door.
5: Jekyll. Jekyll, they'll break down the door. I beg you, put me away. Jekyll, you who are now only a thought in my mind, let me give you a body. Show me how.
6: So, now you want my shape, Mr. Hyde. Do you remember when you begged me to give you a form? I yielded to temptation. Now, I am helpless.
5: That day in the park, I first became myself, Hyde, without the potion. Why can I not become Jekyll now without it? Transform me!
6: This is the last irony, Hyde. The last irony. All the potions of London Town will not transform the little man.
5: You jest, curse you!
6: Look at the table, Hyde. There is a tablet of poison. Take it, Hyde, and die.
5: No, I will not. I am still the master, Jekyll.
6: With my last flicker of being, I order you. Die now, Hyde.
5: No, no, spare me. Spare me.
6: Take the poison. The mind of Jekyll directs the hand of Hyde. Hyde dies, and Jekyll dies with him.
5: Oh, mercy! Mercy! For pity's sake!
1: Smash it, fool!
0: A couple more blows and the door is down.
1: That's done it! Jekyll!
0: Dr. Jekyll!
1: Jekyll!
0: Where is he?
3: Henry! No! Oh, no!
1: Dr. Jekyll is dead.

0: curtain has fallen on the Theatre Guild On the Air production of Dr. Jekyll and Mr. Hyde. We express our thanks to our stars, Frederick March as Jekyll and Hyde, Barbara Bel Geddes as Elizabeth, and Hugh Williams as Utterson. Our thanks also to the other members of our cast whom you heard in these roles. Dr. Lanyon was played by Betty Kroger. Cool by Carl Harbord.
1: You have just heard Dr. Jekyll and Mr. Hyde.

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This is the Theatre Guild on the Air production from 1950. 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
1: Inferno. A violent brush fire burned out of control, just a few miles from my house. The air was thick with smoke, and the sun cast a blood-red pall over the earth. As I walked to my car, thick snow flurries of ash swirled around me in heavy clumps. I brushed the gathered ashes off my windshield and drove to Studio City, where I had an audition for John Doe. The casting office, which was once a small one-bedroom apartment, is across the street from the CBS studio. It sits at the top of an impossibly small stairwell, which is always cramped with too many actors. They sit on the steps, the air heavy with the scent of Altoids, as they silently mouth their lines and hope that this audition will be the one. I stepped carefully around several other actors on my way to the sign-in sheet. As I neared the first landing, I was passed by an amazingly beautiful girl, probably reading for the part of the amazingly beautiful girl. She wore a red dress. She moved in slow motion. As she passed me, I was engulfed in the intoxicating scent of her perfume and hit full in the face with a hyper-nostalgic memory from when I was about 15. I'm with my best friend, Darren. We've just seen a movie in Burbank, and we're driving back to his house in La Crescenta. We could take the freeway and be there in about 15 minutes, but we choose to take a more circuitous surface street route, knowing that it will allow us to stay out longer, enjoying the perception of freedom that comes with the first few months of passing one's first driving test. We're listening to The Queen is Dead, and as we pull through the curves of this particular street, talking about girls, comics, Nintendo, and debating the merits of the light and dark side of the Force, we stop at a light, and a girl pulls up next to us. I look over, notice that she's insanely hot, and begin to get nervous. At 15, I'm convinced that any girl I see is a potential trip to at least second base, though I haven't even had a real at-bat yet. Darren looks over and says, "Hey, that's Misty." "What?" "That's Misty. I know her from school." Darren waves to her, and we all get out of our cars, leaving them idling in the middle of the street, in the middle of the night. Darren introduces us, and I am immediately drawn to her. She is about my height, with lots of thick blonde hair and bright green eyes that stand out from her face in the La Crescenta night. She is funny and engaging, and our conversation is easy and effortless. She is also wearing this amazing perfume that gives me goosebumps. I realize with some embarrassment that I have been inhaling deeply through my nose while she talks, drinking her in. We talk for a long time. Darren and I carefully avoid the topics we've been discussing in the car. Though we are nerds, we know that Cthulhu is just not discussed in the presence of potential fooling around. A few cars pull up behind us and we wave them around. We stand there in the middle of the street and enjoy the freedom of being away from our parents' ever-watchful eyes while we talk to a beautiful girl. From within Darren's car, Morrissey entreats an unknown driver to take me out tonight. Take me anywhere. I don't care. I don't care. I don't care. Eventually, we begin the awkward process of saying goodbye. I try to find the courage to ask Misty for her phone number. "So, do you, drive this way a lot?" I ask. "Not really. I usually take the freeway. I guess I was just meant to run into you guys tonight," she says. "Yeah, that's cool," I say. We look at each other. "So, I lose my nerve. "Would you like to go out sometime?" she asks. I try to act nonchalant, but my voice breaks as I reply, "Sure." She digs around in her purse. Do you have something to write on? I only have this pen, she says. I dig through my pockets, but can't find anything. Darren, do you have something to write on? I ask. He shakes his head. No, sorry. I can't believe this is happening to me. I'm going to lose this chance. Wait! I reach into the back seat and pull out my Car Wars Deluxe Edition box set. I lift off the lid and take out a 3x5 card with a vehicle description on one side. I hand it to Misty. It's, for a game, I say, embarrassed. She smiles and writes her number on the card. When she puts her pen back into her purse, she takes a bottle of perfume out and sprays the card. So you won't forget me, she says. Yeah, like there is any chance of that happening. We all get back into our cars, and I put my card where there is no chance of it getting lost, right back into my game box. Darren and I drive back to his house in an electrified, excited, stunned silence. I have gotten a phone number from a beautiful blonde without even asking. I never got the courage to call her, though I kept the card in that box for years. I don't know why, really. I know I was super geeky and afraid that she'd want to make out or something, and I wouldn't know what to do. I should be so lucky. Maybe I was content to sit in the safety of my garage, listening to Oingo Boingo, happily considering what could have been. Maybe I was just a lame ass who didn't know what to do when the golden prize landed in his lap. Yeah, I'm pretty sure it's the last one. After my audition, I drove home toward this great, ominous cloud of thick gray smoke and thought about that night and the months that surrounded it. I looked to my right at the bright blue September sky over downtown and off to my left at the growing cloud of smoke swirling around the mountains. I felt caught between the two worlds and wondered whatever happened to Misty, who signed her name with a heart over the eye. I thought about the way her perfume still permeates my Car Wars Deluxe Edition box set. I wondered if she remembers standing in the middle of that road in the middle of the night 15 years ago.

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0: Roderick! At ease. Roderick! At ease!
1: Lieutenant Longchamp.
2: Yes, sir.
1: Give your men 30 minutes rest. And prepare to advance in open order to relieve Fort Internet.
2: Yes, sir. Dismount!
1: Adjutant.
3: Yes, sir.
1: Adjutant, you have seen war in the desert. Does anything here strike you as strange?
4: Well, sir, if you want to know the truth.
1: Yes.
4: I don't like it, sir. There's something about that fort. Seems strange not to hear a sound out of them. I think they'd be cheering the relief force.
1: They may not have seen us. The sun is behind us. Come there.
2: Yes, sir.
1: Sound the regimental call.
2: Yes, sir.
4: No answer.
1: Do you think it's an Arab trap?
4: I don't think so, sir. That's not the way the Arabs work. Courage and cruelty I've seen in them, but nothing like this.
1: Adjutant Lidley, have your glasses.
4: Here you are, sir. See anything, sir?
1: Flags flying. Men at their places along the wall. Rifles level.
4: That's strange, sir. Not an Arab in sight?
1: Yes. When the bugle sounded, not one of them moved. Did you notice that?
4: How about the lookout platform, sir?
1: Show me that.
2: Yes, sir?
1: Once more, the call. Here, Adjutant. You take a look.
4: Thank you, sir.
1: See that man at the corner of the wall over on the right?
4: Yes, sir.
1: He's got a bullet hole in the middle of his forehead.
4: He has, sir. A trickle of blood down his face.
1: Still he stands there, propped up against the wall with the others, staring down the muzzle of his rifle. Those men are dead. Gentlemen, I'm going to ask for a volunteer to ride alone into Fort Zinzendorf. Step forward.
4: It's a hard thing to ask, Major. A fort full of dead men.
1: Any volunteers?
2: Major.
1: Yes, Trumpeter?
2: I'll go, sir.
1: Good. Get in as best you can. Once you are in, sound the call.
2: Yes, sir.
1: Brave man. Have you a watch with you?
2: Yes, Major. Is that all?
1: That is all. If I haven't heard from you within 15 minutes, I will order a charge.
2: Yes, sir.
1: And good luck.
2: Thank you, sir.
5: That was the last time they heard him speak. They saw him ride towards the fort, picking his way among the dead Arabs. They saw him stop under the wall of Fort Zinzendorf. They saw him look up at the dead faces of the men on the wall. They saw him climb up on his horse's saddle and hoist himself up. Then he disappeared. A little before the 15 minutes were over, they saw a small dark cloud in the blue sky over the fort. At first, it seemed like dust. As it grew heavier and started to swirl, they saw that it was smoke. Just before the fort burst into flames, they thought they heard the sound of a bugle playing a strange call. That man, the trumpeter, was my brother. There were three of us, and I am the only one alive. My name is John Jest. Here is our story. It begins in England at Brandon Abbas in Herefordshire. Here we were brought up by our aunt, Lady Brandon, her dead sister's three boys, Michael, Digby, John, and her own daughter, a little girl called Isabel. Michael was the captain, our hero and leader, Lady Brandon's favorite nephew. As a child, because of his looks, she called him Beau. Beau Jest. And the name stayed with him. Digby was the lieutenant. He was Beau's twin, smaller and a quarter of an hour younger. I was a year younger. Their mascot and their obedient slave. There was a game we used to play in the lily pond at Brandon Abbas. It was called Naval Engagement. It was played with two toy boats, each crowded with lead soldiers and bearing three brass cannons. Loaded with buckshot.
6: Is your ship ready, Lieutenant?
7: Ready, Captain.
6: Light the fuses. Ready? Go.
7: Hey, only one of my guns are firing.
6: Must be improper fusing. No battle. Fetch him in, John.
8: Aye, aye, Captain. You better touch your trousers up, John.
7: Mind you don't lose any men overboard.
8: I got them. Oh!
6: What happened?
8: I'm shot.
6: Stop making faces and come here.
8: Ooh.
6: Be quiet, Isabel. Don't look at it. Let me see, John.
8: Is the bullet inside his leg?
7: How does it feel, John?
8: Just like being shot. I'm going to be sick.
7: What a
8: you going to do with your knife, though?
7: Going to cauterize the wound, Captain, and prevent it turning septic?
6: No. Naval surgery without anesthetics. Cut out the cannonball. First, I have to sterilize the knife. Now, John, will you be gagged or chew on a bullet? I don't want to be disturbed by your beastly yells.
8: I shan't yell, Captain.
6: Sit on his head, Digby.
8: No.
6: Hold his hoof, then. Isabel, hide your eyes and keep still.
8: Get the bullet out, Jim.
6: Almost. Hold him still, Digby. Here it comes. Here. How do you feel now, John?
8: I feel all right.
6: I'm going to confer a new name on you for bravery. Stand up, Digby, and salute. John Jess, because you didn't cry when wounded in battle and didn't yell during a major operation of naval surgery without anesthetics, I now give you the rank and title for the rest of your life of Stout Cellar.
8: Oh, thank you, Captain.
7: I say, Captain, do you think we could manage a Viking's funeral?
6: Right you are, Lieutenant. Stout Cellar, you have also earned high honor of a full-dressed Viking's funeral.
7: We can use my boat.
6: And one of my soldiers. John, you may choose the one you want to be.
8: I'd like to be one of the new blue ones, if it's all right, Captain.
6: Hand me one, Dig. I now solemnly name this valorous soldier the Viking Earl, John Jess. Now, put him on a matchbox filled with explosives, Dig. You sit here, John. Stand up, everyone else. Hats off. Ready, Digby? Light her. Now, shove her way out.
8: There she goes. I can still see the Viking in the center.
7: That's what I call a funeral.
6: I'd give something to have one like that when my turn comes. What's more, I'll write it down in my will. None of you dirty little dogs will get anything from me unless you see it properly done.
7: I'll give you one, Bo, whenever you like.
6: So will I you, Dig, if you die first.
7: Shake on it.
6: Shake. Blow your bugle, Digby.

0: Most of the other great moments of my childhood were connected with a fabulous and historic jewel owned by Lady Brandon, the Blue Water Sapphire. It had been in the family for several generations. Often people came to see the sapphire, princes, diplomats, jewel merchants from every corner of the globe. I remember the last time I saw it. We were home for the Christmas holiday. I was 18 then. Beau and Digby were at Oxford, and I was in my last year at school. On Christmas Eve, we persuaded Lady Brandon to get out the Blue Water for us to look at. Just the family, Beau, Digby, myself, and Isabel.
1: Well, there it is, children.
2: Golly. Beauty, isn't she?
0: Remember the Indian Maharaja who fainted dead away when he saw it?
3: And it took 20 minutes to revive him. No wonder. It still makes me dizzy.
4: I thought we'd never get rid of him. He kept coming back to see it again. Three or four times, wasn't it, Aunt?
2: Never mind the Maharaja. Look at the Blue Water.
0: It seems to get bigger and bigger.
2: Yeah.
0: Makes you want to dive into it head first and just disappear inside it.
2: I say,
3: what happened to the light?
2: Now, don't wonder about anybody. Knock things over.
1: The lights will go on again in a minute. They always do. It's something to do with the new power station.
4: But, Aunt, this is the third time it's happened this week.
3: Why doesn't somebody get a candle? It's pitch black.
4: Oh, there.
2: I hope they stay on.
0: Auntie, look. Look.
1: It's gone. Whoever did this, please put it there. It's not funny.
3: Do you suppose it fell on the floor?
1: It was under the glass cover. Whoever took the Blue Water, please put it back at once. John?
0: Why do you accuse me?
1: You were nearest the day.
4: Oh, John, nobody accused you. Put the beastly thing back.
0: Me? I didn't take it.
3: Oh, why don't you put it back, whoever did take it? Let's not keep on pretending.
1: We shall all go to bed now. This room will be locked. But the key to it will be left in the little brass box in the hall. Only you four will know where it is. The thief will have a chance during the night to replace the sapphire without revealing his identity. If the Blue Water is not here in the morning, the police will be called in. No one will be spared, no matter who it is.
0: The next morning, we found the jewel had not been returned. Only Digby and Isabel and myself were at breakfast. Beau didn't appear. Lady Brandon sent down word that no one was to leave the house. She hadn't sent for the police yet, but we expected she would any minute. It was a strange morning, wandering about the house, each of us keeping to himself, waiting for something to happen. Around noon, I went into the library.
3: Johnny.
0: Yes, Isabel?
3: Will you tell me something?
0: Certainly. What?
3: It's a silly question. Terribly silly. I know it's silly.
0: Well?
3: Johnny, did you take the Blue Water?
0: Why, no, I didn't.
3: Oh, I'm glad. Oh, I shouldn't have asked it, Johnny, but I wanted to hear you say it yourself.
0: Isabel, you're crying.
3: Oh, forgive me for asking.
0: Isabel, what's the matter with you? Isabel, do stop crying.
3: But I can't help it. I can't help it. Johnny, I love you.
0: Darling. Darling. I wish I knew what to say, darling. Isabel, someday we'll get married, won't we?
3: Yes.
0: When I've scraped together a little money and proved somehow that I'm worthy. Please kiss me, Isabel.
4: Excuse me, could I talk to John alone? I've something rather important to say to him.
3: Yes, of course. Goodbye, John.
0: Goodbye, darling. What are you being so melodramatic about?
5: Beau's gone.
0: I don't know.
5: He left us a note.
0: By the time you get this, I shall be well on the way to where I'm going. Please tell Anne there's no further need to badger any of you about the Blue Water. If Scotland Yard is put on the trail, tell them you knew I contracted large debts at Oxford. I must have been led astray by evil companions. You and John, of course. Keep an eye on John. I bet you both ever yours, Beau.
4: It can't be true.
5: Of course it isn't true.
4: I can't believe it. Not a Beau. Seems like an open book. He's taking the blame.
0: But who is he shielding?
5: Perhaps he doesn't know. Look, if Beau didn't do it, then maybe I did it.
0: You didn't, did you?
5: Neither did you. Or Isabel.
0: Oh, of course not. It's ridiculous.
5: Exactly. John, we can't let him do it. It'll break Lady Brandon's heart. You know how she adores him.
0: Well, what do we do?
5: Well, nothing for the moment. I'll say nothing. I'll speak to you later. I've got an idea.
0: That evening, I found a note on my pillow in Digby's writing. Dear John, I can no longer let the innocent suffer for my guilty sin. By the time you get this, I shall be well on my way to where I am going. Will you please tell Aunt that Beau's noble and beautiful gesture was a lot of nonsense, and that I'm the real thief? Tell her that by the time she gets this...
5: I
0: I paced my room for 3 hours. Then I started to pack. As the dawn came up, I tiptoed out through the kitchen door. Through the dim morning, I walked to the station and boarded the first train.
6: My darling, beautiful sweetheart, when you read this letter, you will be the first to agree that I cannot possibly do anything except what I am doing, although it may mean, for a time at least, being away from you, my dearly beloved. Just when we have found this miracle, our love, Isabel dear.
0: Can I speak with the officer in charge, please?
7: Yes, what do you want?
0: Are you the recruiting officer, sir?
7: I am.
0: Could you tell me, sir, if any Englishman...
7: What is this? What happens in England? Does the British Empire suddenly export all our most excellent young men to Paris to enlist in the French Foreign Legion?
0: Then there have been others.
7: Two others this week.
0: Well, where can I catch up with them? Where can I find them?
7: You mean if you are accepted into the Legion?
0: Well, you've got to accept me. What do I do?
7: Well, first the physical examination. For you, that will be easy. But you know what you're doing?
0: Of course.
7: Listen to me, young man. In the beginning, a volunteer enlists for 5 years. His pay is one sou a day. The discipline is hard, harder than that of any army in Europe. If a man deserts from the Legion, he is shot. Think it over, young man. Think it over.
0: They accepted me. I signed a paper and I was a soldier of France. Name, John Smith, Foreign Legion, 103762. A week later, I was in Iran, in Africa. Then on to an inland town, some 20 of us on foot. We were herded into a long shed-like building. Our heads were shaved, uniforms and kit issued to us. I picked up my things and went to the barrack room to which I'd been assigned. Two men were sitting side by side on a bench, their hands in their pockets, pipes in their mouths.
8: Well, well, enter the third robber.
9: Oh, Digby! How wonderful to see you! I was afraid I mightn't catch up with you.
2: Oh, my poor, dear, idiotic, mad booby. What the devil do you think you're doing here?
9: Fleeing from justice, Beau. What about you?
2: Same thing.
9: You, Dig?
8: Who, me? Well, to tell you the truth, I'm fleeing from justice. Did you bring the sapphire with you, John?
9: No, I didn't bring it with me.
8: Careless.
9: Did you bring it, Paul?
2: Yes.
9: You too, Digby?
8: Oh, never travel without my sapphire.
9: I suppose one of us three has got it.
8: Two of us.
9: What are you going to do with it now?
8: Carry it about with me.
2: That's old kangaroo custom. I carry about the young and their money and things in a sort of bag, you know, in front, accessible. I keep it on me night and day. That'll kill the man before you can rob him. There we go. I'm going to line up for inspection.
9: Inspection? I just arrived.
8: Well, that's not too soon for Dijon.
9: Who?
2: Color, Sergeant Dijon. Charming man. From now on, you're commanding officer.
10: Hey, Frank! Hey, Chris! Steady! Frank! Oh, a new company of jailbird, eh? Why couldn't you go to the prison instead of coming here to waste my time? And I'll make you wish you hadn't come near the Legion. I'll make you wish you were never born. Let's see what we have here. You. What's your name?
11: Schwartz.
10: Say, sir, when you speak to me. How about you? Who are you?
11: My name's Hank. Hank Locker. Come from Chillicothe.
10: Silence! Any more silence or insolence from you, I'll tie your wrists to your ankles and the small of your back.
11: Okay, sir.
10: And what's your name?
11: Smith.
10: Oh, another English boy, eh? Let's see your hands. I thought so. Soft as pancakes. Never done a stroke of work in your life, eh? Well, I'll harden those for you. I'll manicure you before I die.
11: Sir,
10: silence! Open your mouth again and I'll close it with my boot. Now then, you all may look like scum, but before I'm through with you, you'll be soldiers. Yes. I'll make soldiers out of you if I have to kill you. Now, beginning tomorrow, we'll drill and march. You hear me? Drill and march.
12: Sergeant,
0: Through the following weeks, we marched almost without ceasing, day after day. I can still feel the movement of my bare oiled feet and my leather shoes. We wore no stockings in the Legion. Our second month, we marched 500 miles, 30 miles a day, with rifles under a heavy pack.
10: Faster! Faster, drummer! You're a soldier now, under my command. And under my command, you'll march. Hey, you, Schwartz.
12: Yes, Sergeant.
10: Keep that cap on your greasy head.
12: Dr. Sweat, sir.
10: Well, what would you rather do, sweat or croak? Hey, you, Gibray. Hey, where do you think you're going? Fall out of line once more, and you'll carry an extra 20 pounds of sand in your pack. Now, go on. Get back into place. Run! Barbara.
12: Yes, Sergeant.
10: When we make camp tonight, see that our friend Dupre gets his rest. But first, give him 25 lashes, and then let him do sentry duty till midnight. And after that, Private Dupre, you can have your rest. Dupre.
13: I can't.
10: Yeah. Come on. Halt! Bout. Face. Now then, pigs. Flying before you here, you see a gentleman who wanted his rest now. And I'll show you how we wake him up in the Legion. Dupre, get up. Get up. Perhaps a boot in the ribs will help.
0: Sergeant.
10: Yes, Englishman. Now, what is it?
0: My brother and I will carry him if he comes.
10: In the Legion, every man for himself. If he doesn't want to march, he can stay here. Now, don't you worry about Dupre. He won't be alone here for long. The vultures will keep him company. All right. Be still. Well, face. Forward. Double time. Fight.

0: In the Legion, there were many conflicting reports as to what particular job we were being trained for. Some said a border demonstration, peaceful penetration with the bayonet. Others talked of a far-flung uprising of all the Arab nations from the Atlantic Ocean to the Persian Gulf. Meantime, we drilled and drilled, marched and marched. Then one day came bad news. We were to be separated. Digby remained as trumpeter with a regiment in Jagadir. Bo and I, with the second company, were detailed to the worst section in the North African service, Fort Zindenov, 400 miles away. It was May when we set out, with Lejeune, now adjutant in command. It took us 3 weeks to reach it. In the file beside me as we marched was the American, Hank.
1: Hey. Hey, son.
0: Yeah?
1: I want to tip you boys off to something.
0: Oh?
1: You being one of them Britishers, well, I figure... Well, you mean okay, anyways.
0: Oh, thank you.
1: Just want to tell you, there's a lot of conspiracies around this company. Now that we're getting away from civilization, things may start popping.
0: You don't say?
1: Yeah. Mostly they all have to do with you boys.
0: How do you mean?
1: Well, none of my business, of course. Boys got it figured out. You three brothers are a gang of international thieves.
0: What? Here,
1: hold your horses, son. Just telling you what they're saying. Seems they heard you fellas talking about some diamonds you got hidden away. They heard how one of you carries it like a kangaroo in a pouch on his stomach. They mean to get it, even if they have to knife you for it. And in case you don't know, one of the guys that has his eye on that diamond of yours is our new adjutant, Monsieur Lejeune.
0: At Fort Zindenef, we drilled all day in the sun. Lejeune thought of that. As for the night, all we could do was to pretend that they were cooler than the day. The second month, desert fever took us. Cockroach fever, men call it, because it crawls through the brain. Comes over a man suddenly, and he goes stark raving mad with the heat. Already three of the men had had to be put in solitary confinement. In the bed next to my brother slept a German named Schwartz. One night, about 2 hours after lights out, my brother woke suddenly. There was a hand on his shoulder.
1: Hey. Hey there.
2: Hello, Schwartz. What do you want? Why don't you sleep?
1: I want to talk with you. Are you enjoying life here at Zindenef?
2: Oh, quite.
1: You would like a change?
2: I like change.
1: Would you like perhaps to see again the civilized world? You and your brother and that precious diamond of yours.
2: I know what you're talking about.
1: Tell me, have you ever seen a pig die?
2: No.
1: You will.
2: You feeling ill?
1: You're not funny. Soon you will see a big pig die. A sacred pig. An adjutant pig.
2: So? And are you the butcher, Schwartz?
1: That depends. So many wish the privilege. Would you? Are you with us?
2: Mutiny?
1: No. We kill a swine.
2: I have no experience as a pork butcher.
1: Then, must we conclude that you wish to join the animals that are to be slaughtered? This pig or butcher? You must decide soon. You think about it. Tomorrow we must know. Understand?
2: Yes.
1: Remember, you must decide, pig or butcher.
0: It was noon of the next day before my brother could talk to me. He waited for me outside the canteen.
2: Can they hear us here?
0: No, go ahead, Bo. Be quick.
2: Let's figure this out, John. A mutiny here at Zindenef. What would that mean?
0: Suppose they succeeded. They had to escape across several hundred miles of desert.
2: Right. Problems, starvation, thirst, the heat of the desert, maybe getting killed by Tuareg robbers.
0: Just mutilated.
2: Right, and left to the over-anxious vultures. Here's something else. I keep thinking of what your American friend said about the blue water. What's the main reason Schwartz and his gang want us along, I'll tell you. So that after we've helped them with the mutiny, they can do away with us in the desert and get this diamond they think we've got.
0: I haven't thought of that.
2: Once more, there are those anxious vultures. Once more. Now, something else. Suppose Lejeune, another diamond lover, is smarter than the mutineers think. Suppose he has his spies. Suppose he knows of this plot. Then what?
0: Then the mutineers play right into his hands.
2: Exactly. That's what he's waiting for. He has every one of us shot down, helps himself to the blue water, and gets a medal into the bargain.
0: Leaves us once more to the... We keep on ending up with those unpleasant birds.
2: Yes. Well?
0: What do we do?
2: Nothing. Wait. Just wait. I'll tell Schwartz now that we're not interested, but watch him day and night. Beginning tonight, you and I better take turns sleeping. First you sleep, then I'll sleep. Then you sleep, then I'll sleep, you see?
0: For 2 days and 2 nights, nothing happened. It was hotter than ever. Every morning as I looked into the men's eyes, I saw the desert fever rising, burning more brightly. The third night, I couldn't sleep. I lay in bed thinking of our years at Brandon Abbott, thinking of Isabel. I wondered if I'd ever get back to her and England. Fever-ridden men sleep fitfully. I lay awake listening to them. Just before the dawn, I became aware of a man standing at the end of the room. He had me covered with his revolver.
3: Get up. Quick. One sound out of you and I'll shoot. Go on. Get up and come here. All right. March. Ahead of me. Go to my room. Now, let's see it. Come on, let's see it.
0: See what?
3: The diamond. Did you hear me?
0: That is no diamond, Lejeune.
3: No? I know better than that. I'll tie you out in the desert. You and your brother with your hands in the small of your back. Your mouths full of salt and sand. Then we'll see if you've got a diamond. But that'll keep. Right now, there's work to be done. Do you want to live?
0: On the whole, I think so.
3: On the whole, you do you? All right, then. Now, listen to me. I know all about this mutiny, as I know everything else done and said and thought in this fort. And I know who's in it. Schwartz, Bolidar, Boldani, Vogue. And I'm going to attend to it. Now. Tonight. You hear? Well, answer me.
0: I hear you.
3: Well, say so then. Now, you'll go back with me to that barrack room. First, wake up your brother. Get your rifles, yours and his. I'll stand at the door and cover you. You go from bed to bed and take every rifle. If any man speaks, don't answer him. If any man moves, shoot him, as a mutineering dog should be shot. You understand?
0: I understand.
3: Like a sound or a false move, you'll be the first that dies. All right. If you want to live, move.
0: In the first glimmer of dawn, I did as he told me. I woke my brother. There were no sentries posted that night, nobody to challenge us. We went from room to room, disarming the men as they slept. We carried their rifles upstairs, stacked them all on the flat roof. And all the time, Lejeune had us covered.
3: All right. Put those rifles down here. Now, down in number 3, there are 8 men there. Get their guns. Bring them up here. That's the lot. And then I have got a little surprise for Mr. Schwartz and his friends when they get up this morning. Well, what are you waiting for? Go on down. What's the matter with you? Can't you hear what I tell you?
0: Adjutant.
3: What are you staring at?
4: Listen.
3: All right. If that's what you want, I...
4: Shut up, you fool. Listen. Do you hear it?
3: The Arabs. You! Get back those rifles.
4: Yes, sir.
3: Quick! Down to the barracks room. Jubler! Jubler! Down the arms! Every man to battle position! Quick!
5: Don't attack!
0: Towards noon, the Arabs retired. They fell back as suddenly as they'd come. The attack was over. But all afternoon, the Arabs kept up a desultory fire. Every now and then, a man was hit.
3: Undercover! Haven't you got any sense? Corporal, take that man downstairs. Give him first aid. Be back in 5 minutes, you hear?
6: Yes, sir.
3: Schwartz! Schwartz!
6: Yes, sir.
3: Come up here. Up on the wall.
6: Yes, sir.
3: Look out there, toward the oasis. Tell me, what do you see?
6: They're climbing the tree, sir. They're shooting down at us from the trees.
3: Exactly, Mr. Schwartz. They are shooting at us from the trees. Now, we'll have to get those Arabs down from those trees, won't we, Mr. Schwartz?
6: Yes, Adjutant.
3: All right, Mr. Schwartz. Now, you climb up to that high lookout platform.
6: But actually,
3: and from there, you'll get a good shot at those Arabs.
6: Please, you can't.
3: Until they get you. Up!
6: But actually,
3: get up there, I tell you! Go on, or I'll shoot you myself. That's it. Go on up. And while you're up there, maybe you can think up some more plots. Go on. Get up there.

0: Too bad. Brave soldier. Just died for the Republic, eh? And one mutineer less. Now then, mutineer number two. Mulliter.
1: Yes, sir.
0: You're next.
1: Yes, sir.
0: Get up on that platform, Mr. Volodare. Go on. Climb.

0: Averell. Call the roll.
1: Dubois?
2: Yes, son.
1: Smith?
3: Yes, sir.
1: Baldini? Bolida? Renoni? Lafarge? Schwartz? Jacobi?
4: Yes.
1: DeMeyer?
5: Out of 98 that morning, there were 46 of us left. That was the first day. The nearest relief post was Jagadir. It would be 3 days before help could come from there. In the morning, the Arabs would attack again. They knew our real numbers. They'd scale the walls and cut us to pieces in a minute. That night, once more, Lejeune put us to work.
0: Here. Come up here. Help me with this.
6: Yes, sir.
0: I don't trust those others. Pick him up with the shoulders and the legs.
6: But he's dead, sir.
0: Sure. They get heavy when they're stiff, don't they, eh? come on. Up the stairs with him.
6: Yes, sir.
0: Onto the parapet. What are you going to do? How do you think? Put them to work, you idiots. No good when they're alive. Perhaps now that they're dead, they'll be of some use. Yeah. There we are. Prop him up against the wall. Push him against the parapet. That's it. That's it. Straight up. Eyes front. Put his cap on his head. Now, give him a rifle. That's right. Sight it. Oh! Well, friend Schwartz, now you look quite a useful soldier for a change. Yeah. Come on, you two. Let's get another one.
6: Yes, sir.
0: Bring him up here. Fill the next embrasure with him. Rifle in his hand. Cap on his head.
6: Yes, sir.
0: 38 of them. One in each embrasure. And tomorrow when the Arabs attack, they'll think we've got a real garrison here.
5: It worked. The next morning, the Arabs attacked again, but they kept their distance. All day, their fire poured into the fort, and inside, a handful of desperate men ran from parapet to parapet, shooting over the dead men's shoulders. Whenever a man fell, Lejeune would pick him up and put him back in his place on the parapet. He seemed to take a ghoulish delight in arranging them and sighting their rifles and putting their caps on straight. Once or twice, he lit cigarettes for the dead men. Cigarettes gradually burnt till they were spent in the dead men's mouths. But it worked. At the end of the day, they withdrew beyond the sandhills.
0: And now, my merry friends, before we go to sleep, we're going to have a little celebration. Yeah, just the few of us. We'll celebrate what a good time we're having. We'll let the Arabs hear us. We'll let them see how little we need to worry. How gay we are. We're going to laugh. Laugh, I tell you. Well, do you hear me?

0: That's it. Al, come on, you. Now from left to right. Left. Louder, then, you. Left, I say. Louder.
1: In the middle of the silent quadrangle of dead men standing guard, we celebrated for hours until we lay back exhausted on the stone roof of the fort. Late that night, Bo dragged himself near me.
2: Got a cigarette, John?
1: Just two, here.
2: Looks like the last, Johnny. Last cigarette.
1: That's nothing. The relief is halfway here by now.
2: Hope so. John, if I die and you don't, why don't you do something for me?
1: Of course, Bo.
2: There are two letters in my pocket and a small package and a money belt around my waist. One letter is a sort of public letter, the other's for Lady Brandon. Packages for her, too, only the package isn't really important. The letter is important, though. Whatever you do, swear you'll give her that letter.
1: Bo, don't talk like that. You're not going to die. Maybe I'll die. Maybe we'll both die. Maybe neither of us will.
2: I don't know, John. I just feel it in my bones. Johnny, will you swear?
1: Of course I will.
2: Good. Well, goodbye, dear old Johnny. Wish to heaven I hadn't dragged you into this, but I think you'll come out all right. Give my love to Dig, will you? And here's a bill. I hope someday you two will be very happy.
1: In the morning, the fighting started again. The same tactics again, running along the wall, shooting dead men's guns. By noon, there were only seven of us left. 2 hours later, there were only four. Each took one wall. We ran like men possessed, shooting, running, shooting, running. We never looked at each other. It was late in the afternoon when I saw that Bo had fallen. He lay there under the north wall, motionless, and I couldn't get to him. After that, I can remember nothing until it was night. Then suddenly my brain cleared, and I saw Lejeune bending over Bo's body, fumbling at his belt.
3: Get away from there, Lejeune!
4: No diamond, eh?
3: Leave my brother's body alone! Give me that letter! Give me that packet!
4: Stand back there, you English swine!
3: Give them to me, Lejeune!
4: I'll move, and I'll shoot!
3: Give me those letters and that packet! I said get it!
1: Shot went wild, but my bayonet went straight through his heart. He fell dead on his back. I sank down on the stone, and for the first time I realized that Bo was not yet dead. It was because of him that Lejeune's shot went wild. He had reached out and seized Lejeune's foot, jerking him off balance as he pulled the trigger.
2: Stout fellow, John. Got the letters?
1: You'll deliver them yourself, Bo.
2: No.
1: We two are the only survivors. The relief will be here soon.
2: Listen, Johnny. I'm for it, all right. I'm bled white. Listen. I never stole anything in my life. Tell Dig I said so. Johnny, do get a letter home.
1: Oh, wait. Look, I'll get some bread.
2: No, Johnny, now listen. Those letters, one's a confession. No need for you and Dig to carry on with the game now, and you must get the confession published.
1: You've nothing to confess, Bo.
2: Don't be an ass, Johnny. It's the living we have to think about. Leave the confession where it'll be found. I'll haunt you. I'll gnaw your neck and go boo in the dark. No, don't go. Come here, Johnny. Come. Johnny. I'm going blind. John, where are you? Promise. Confession.

0: John. John, wake up. Listen. You've got to listen. Wake up. Try hard.
1: Where am I? Where's Bo?
0: This is Digby. Digby, you hear? You're in the fort of Vindenerf. Bo's dead. And you've killed the Germans. Good thing, too. But the Legion won't look at it that way. We've got to escape quickly.
1: Digby, how did you get here?
0: Relief squadron from Jagadir. We heard there'd be an attack. We came up to the walls and saw the dead men looking out. They wanted the man to go into the fort alone. I volunteered. They're outside there now. If I don't get the call within 15 minutes, they'll charge. We've only got 5 minutes left.
1: Where's Bo? Where's Bo?
0: On his bed downstairs. Come, John. There's something we've got to do. You know what he'd have wanted. A Viking's funeral.
1: That's right. We promised that day. At Brandon Abbott.
0: Now, quick, help me. I piled wood around him and sprinkled oil on the wood and all over the barracks. It's all ready. There's just one more detail. Get up, John, quick.
1: What's he doing?
0: Remember, a Viking's funeral needs a dog. Don't you remember? A dog at the feet of the captain. Well, there's a dog. Lejeune.
2: Dig! Have you gone mad, too?
0: Harry, we haven't time to lose. Help me. He wanted a full Viking's funeral. He'll get it.
3: We dragged the body of Lejeune down the stairs to the barrack room and laid it at Bo's feet. Digby knelt down and struck a match. As he threw the match toward the bed, we raced back up the stairs. A moment later, the flames leaped high into the air.

0: As we left the burning fort, we heard the cavalry coming up behind us. In the confusion of the fire, we escaped, heading west towards the coast. 5 weeks later, I saw the sea. Digby was dead, shot by a stray bullet from a marauding Arab. Almost a year went by before I reached England. I fulfilled my promise to Beau. The public letter was a sort of confession, saying that he alone had stolen the blue water sapphire. That was nonsense, of course. His lie had long outlived its purpose. The other note, the one to Lady Brandon, she read aloud to us, to Isabel and me. As she read, I seemed to hear the voice of Beau himself. Beau smiling and talking to us across all those miles from that land of the dead, from Zindernerf.
1: Dear Auntie, when you get this, I shall be dead. You've read it through. Perhaps you'll forgive me for doing what I thought was best. You see, I thought I was doing something that might in some measure repay you for your great goodness to me and my brothers. My dear aunt, I knew you'd sold the blue water to the Maharaja in order to keep the estate going, for our sake and for the sake of the tenants. I also knew you were frightened that the sale would become known, for technically you had no right to sell the jewel, which was left you in trust. I knew you'd had a duplicate made, and I kept thinking how splendid it would be if we had a jewel robbery and the blue water substitute was stolen. You could put Scotland Yard on the trail as a burglar, and as long as it didn't catch you and recover the sapphire, everything would be splendid. And everything would have turned out fine, too, if those incredible brothers of mine hadn't gone and bolted to a possibility that never occurred to me. Well, I hope my idea did work in part, anyway, and that your secret has been kept. How can we ever repay all that you did for us? My love to you and to the others, too. And all the happiness in the world to John and Isabel, your nephew. Oh, shit.

You have just heard "Boj Est" by P.C. Wren. This was the Campbell Playhouse production, from 1939. 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

0: In 2021, Gerald Haslam, an award-winning regional writer from California, passed away. Before he died, he made a few recordings of his stories available through the California Revealed Archive, for free use. This is his 1989 story, Tarzan's House, read by the writer himself.
1: You younger folks here don't remember when there was a great green belt forest between Oildale and Bakersfield and hanging vine like a jungle. Hard to imagine, but there's some of the peer who do remember that. This is a story called Tarzan's House.

Maybe it wasn't a real desert, the kind with sand dunes and Arabs and camels, but it was brown and dry, almost toasted, and there weren't any trees at all except in people's yards. That's why even the idea of a jungle around here seems so strange. That's why even the idea of a jungle around here seems so strange. But Gary, my older brother, he told me about this

0: where a few cattle tried to find shade. There were lots of ground squirrels there, too, scrambling in every direction ahead of us, like little beige darts. It seemed like a long, long way, bouncing on that hard handlebar. But Gary still didn't stop. He kept pedaling as the wave in the last corrals toward where a dark line of the Kern River swung underneath big scorched bluffs. They looked scary, and my brother told me that there were caves up on those waterless slopes for robbers and bachelors. Once, a long time ago, when my daddy was still living with us, he drove me up there, and I walked with him through dry tumbleweeds and short, crisp weeds that looked like burr haircuts. I saw where the river wound around below like a giant snake, and I remember that when we were up there, he asked me that funny question. "Listen, Marlies, does a man come visit Mommy when I'm at work?"
1: "A man?
0: When I'm at work?"
1: "No, Daddy."
0: "Okay," he said. There was a big green strip of trees all along the river underneath us, but beyond it, the round hills where my daddy worked didn't have any green at all, just lots of oil derricks sticking up and a few shiny tanks. The day was real hot and everything over there seemed like it was swerving, like water was running in front of her.
1: "Why are those hills all wet?" I asked.
2: "Heat wave," Daddy grunted.
1: "Heat wave? At me?"
2: "It don't wave at you, honey. It don't wave at no one. It just... well, ways is all."
0: "Oh," I said. Off to one side, a heavy cloud of black smoke was swirling up real slow like an octopus ink I saw one time in a mooder.
1: "What's that, Daddy?" I asked.
0: "What's what? Oh, they're burning an oil sun, honey," my daddy explained.
3: "You sure no man comes to visit her?"
0: "Yes," I said, uncertain what an oil sump was. Not too far from where that smoke was rising, I saw red brick buildings of Standard School.
2: "That's where I go," I told him.
0: "Good," he replied. "You study hard." Then we drove home. Before that year, we'd lived in a trailer house and moved all the time so my daddy could find work. But by then, we'd been in Oildale the longest of all, and not in a trailer house. I had a real house, just like other kids did, in my own school where I knew the other kids' names and they knew mine. But I didn't have my daddy anymore. He and the trailer were gone. Anyway, those big brown bluffs loomed ahead of us as Gary pedaled over the dusty trail. The close in front I could see bushes and trees, real big ones, tall and green, not like the stubby sticks in town. The closer we got, the darker that forest looked until we slipped into it and the temperature dove.
1: "Gary, it's really real," I gasped. "Just wait," he said.
0: He kept pumping, the bayou bounced farther into the woods, cooler and denser, like green walls on both sides of us, with vines dangling from the tall towers, with birds splitting all around and little side paths that looked like tunnels in the bushes. Finally, we reached this big clearing where the sun lit everything up, grass and wildflowers, even a sheet of flat water that's barely moved.
3: "It was a little side channel of the river," Gary said. "There were big giant trees all around with long green vines hanging down. I couldn't even see the main river at all from there."
0: "This is Tarzan's house," my brother said, "and I really could imagine a crocodile sliding into that water."
1: "It's neato," I told him.
0: Just then, leaves rattled behind us and I jumped. Turning, I saw a large brown man lunge out of the wood, then another one followed him. They looked like the dark people in Tarzan movie. My eyes fled to Gary's. "Hi," called my brother, and both men smiled. Each carried a stool, a bag, and a long bamboo pole.
4: "How you children's today?" said the one that had white hair. The men put down their stools and bags, then stood for a moment holding their long skinny pole. I stared at them because I'd never seen people like them before, not in real life anyway.
1: "You be careful, sugar," the white-haired man said to me. "That water dangerous. Don't you be falling in her."
0: "I'll watch her," Gary said. "I'm going to leave my bike and show my little sister some secret trail."
4: "You children's go ahead," the man smiled. "We'll watch your bike."
0: As soon as he led me into a leafy tunnel, I asked my brother, "Why are those minks so brown? Are they natives?" Gary hesitated, then said, "I don't know."
1: He shook his head. "Anyway," he said, "they come here to fish. I've seen them before."
0: "Like natives?"
2: "Just like them," he grinned. "You ask some dumb stuff."
0: "Are they nice?"
2: He stopped. "Sure. Everything's nice at Tarzan's house. Come on."
0: My brother led me through green passage after green passage. At one place, we stepped onto a soft bank, and the Kern River's main channel hissed past.
1: I was scared and grabbed his hand because Mama had told me all about children who drowned.

0: found in it.
1: The brown man says there's real quicksand in there, but it's okay, Gary added. I won't let you fall in.
0: Then he led me back to the safety of the jungle.
1: When we said goodbye to the fishermen and left the cover of those trees on our way home, everything seemed hotter than I could ever remember. And those swerving hills with their oil derricks looked like the worst desert in the whole world. We left the last bushes and pretty soon scrambling ground squirrel gave way to lizards. The only trees left were snags where cows clustered. Jolting home, I wondered if what we'd seen had been real at all. Just as we rode up to the house that day, Mr. Carlton, the man who'd begun to call on Mama, was driving away, and she stood there waving at him in her blue and white waitress dress, looking real pretty.
2: I was so proud of her net uniform and I wanted one for myself when I grew up. Hi, Mama, I called.
3: Where have you two been?
2: Yeri took me to Tarzan's house.
3: He took you where?
1: I showed her the woods, Mama.
2: Not to the river, I hope.
1: I just showed her the woods, Mama.
2: That next day, my daddy visited. He drove up in the old car we'd always had, but when he got out, he had on a brand new Hawaiian shirt and a pair of those Neato sunglasses like pilots wear, the clean jeans and brand new boots. He looked like a movie star. Mama waited on the porch with Gary and me in front of her, and Daddy, he kind of leaned on that car for a minute like he was posing, a cigarette hanging from his mouth. Then he said, "Hello, Marie."
4: "Hello, Frank."
2: "Hello, kids. No kiss for your old dad?"
1: "Give your father a kiss," urged Mama. So I walked to the car and gave him one. He smelled like the aftershave my brother had given him for Christmas.
2: Gary, who was 12, waited till I was finished, and he thrust his hand forward.
4: "Well, aren't you the little man now?" My daddy grinned, and he shook Gary's hand.
1: Then my father turned to Mama, and he stopped smiling.
4: "I'd like to talk to you, Marie, privately, before I take the kids for a ride. Can I come on in?"
2: "We can toss on the porch. You take Marlise around the back, please." My brother escorted me to the clothesline behind the house, found an old tennis ball, and began underhanding it to me. It was fun, especially when it bounced off a rock and I had to chase it.
1: Then we began to hear their voices, Mama's and my daddy's, louder and louder, just like we had before my daddy moved away.
4: "I won't have that, Carlton guy."
5: "None of your business. I pay for it, another guy gets it. Foul mouth. No respectable parent.
4: No decent husband. My lawyer will get. No judge will grab. You always were a—"
1: Then my daddy, his face purple, was around the house, grabbing my arm and Gary, pulling us toward the car. Mama was behind him, warning, "You get them home on time today, Frank, or I'm going to report you."
4: "Come on." He jerked us to the car and stopped before he opened the door. "Where's my glasses?" he demanded. Then he let us go and search the porch. Then he returned, "Want you pick up my glasses?"
1: "No, sir," Yuri replied. I shook my head.
4: "You sure? I just had them. What are you grinning about?" he asked Yuri.
1: "I'm not."
4: "Yes, you are. I see your stupid face and you're grinning. You hooked him, didn't you?"
1: He stood directly in front of my brother.
4: "No," Yuri backed up a step.
1: "Yes, you did. What are you going to do? Give him to Mama's boyfriend? Give him to Mr. Carlton? You like him better too?"
4: "No, I—" My brother didn't finish because my daddy smacked him hard on the face and knocked him to the dirt.
1: I got scared, ran toward Mama, turning once and seeing my daddy pick Gary up and then hit him again, bloody his mouth.
4: "Ball, you little son of a bitch," my dad was demanding. "You're not the man of this house yet. Ball, damn it." And he hit him again. "Ball." Then he hit him and Gary wouldn't cry.
1: "I call the sheriff, Frank," Mama shouted as she rushed out of the house and scooped me up and hurried toward her son. My daddy stared for a second, looked at his own hands, then climbed into the car and roared away.
4: Gary sat bloody but dry-eyed on the ground that was our small yard. Neighbors were already gathered.
3: "The poor boy. What happened?"
4: When the doctor finished and the deputy sheriffs were through talking to him, Gary was put to bed, and Mama stayed home from work. I heard her on the telephone talking to Grandma,
1: so I went to our room and found Gary dressing.
3: "What are you doing?"
1: I asked.
4: He talked funny like he had cotton in his mouth when he said, "I'm going to go to Tarzan's house."
3: "What for?"
4: "I'm going to stay there. I'm going to live there from now on."
3: "But why?"
4: I felt my face warm suddenly. I didn't want my brother to go away.
1: He just shook his head.
3: "Can I come with you?"
1: "No one can." I couldn't keep from crying.
3: "But why?" I sobbed.
1: "Marlise, he looked at me with swollen eyes and gave in.
4: "Okay, come on, but hurry before Mama's off the pole."
1: We slipped out the back and climbed on my brother's bicycle and retraced the route we'd taken the day before. When we reached the place where the cattle lounged under those bare snags, Yeri stopped and looked back, but he kept pumping hard. Then he began pumping hard toward the jungle. The track curved into bushes and squirrels flashed away in front of us. All but one. Ahead, we both noticed a small squirrel unmoving as we approached. When we were right next to it, the little head turned and it made a scared sound.
6: Cheep, cheep, cheep, cheep.
1: But only its front stirred. The rear legs were spread flat in opposite directions and motionless. Gary stopped the bike and jumped off. The squirrel cried again and pulled frantically with its front legs, dragging its hind end in a circle. It's just a baby, I said.
4: Yeah, Jerry's voice sounded sad.
1: What's wrong with it?
4: I don't know, but it's hurt. I tried to reach down and pet it, but it cried and tried to struggle to escape and stop, and suddenly its eyes half closed and it seems to just lie there, can't it?
1: It's hurt real bad, I think, my brother said. Then he didn't say anything for a long time. He just stood there looking at it.
0: Can't we help it, I asked. Can't we take it to the doctor?
1: My brother didn't reply. He just kept watching that little squirrel panting with his eyes almost closed.
0: Yeri?
4: It's going to die, Marley.
0: No, no, it's not, I countered. No, it's not.
4: I didn't want it to. It's going to die, and it's hurting real bad right now, he said.
0: No, Gary, I pleaded. It's not going to die.
4: We've got to help it. His eyes had not left the little animal.
0: We could go home and get it some medicine, I urged. Mama's got some.
4: Look over there, he pointed toward the steam plume rises from the Golden Bear oil refinery. And when my eyes followed the line of his finger, he moved his leg fast, and I heard a light thump. A little squirrel was spinning down the trail when I looked back. It stopped upside down, and its legs were jerking, jerking. My brother rammed up to it and kicked its head again, sending it bouncing into the bushes.
0: Gary, no, I cried. Gary, don't. You'll hurt it. No, no.
4: He was ahead of me, running to where the squirrel landed. He stopped there, but did not kick again. When I arrived, the little animal was not moving, and its head was bloody and misshaped. I began to weep and turned toward my brother and tried to hit him and hurt him, to punish him. No, Gary, I gasped. No, no, Gary. But he didn't seem to hear me. Instead, he stood above the dead squirrel, and his shoulders began to surge. His face suddenly slicked with tears, and his head fell to his chest as though it had lost connection with his body. He started sobbing, and that really scared him, so I touched his arm. Gary. After a while, he looked up, his face all red and wet, and he gazed for a minute ahead toward Karzan's house. Then he turned from it, walked back to his bike.
7: Let's go home, he said.

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0: 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This is the Theatre Guild on the Air production from 1952.
1: Tonight, for the first time in several seasons, we bring you a play by one of the most brilliant playwrights of his time, indeed of almost any time. It is An Ideal Husband by Oscar Wilde, a chuckling comedy of love and intrigue. Two of Broadway's most scintillating stars are here to perform in it, Rex Harrison as Lord Arthur Goring and Lily Palmer as the elusive but oh-so-charming Mrs. Cheveley. So we raise the curtain on An Ideal Husband, adapted for our broadcast by Arthur Arendt and directed by Homer Fickett.

0: It is London in the year 1895, the fantastic, fashionable London of gas lights, hansom cabs, and the charming but rather eccentric men and women who make up high society. In the brilliantly lit octagon room of Sir Robert Chiltern's house in Grosvenor Square, a formal reception is being held. On the receiving line are Lady Gertrude Chiltern and her young sister-in-law, Mabel, as the majordomo announces a late arrival.
1: Lord Caversham.
2: Ah, good evening, Lady Chiltern. Has my good-for-nothing son arrived yet?
3: I don't think so, Lord Caversham.
4: Lord Caversham, may I ask you why you call your son good-for-nothing?
2: Certainly, Mabel. Because he leads such an idle life.
4: How can you say such a thing? Why, he rides every morning at 10 o'clock, goes to the opera 3 times a week, changes his clothes at least 5 times a day, and dines out every night. You've no idea how busy that keeps him.
5: Good evening, my incredibly sweet, fantastically beautiful Mabel.
4: Lord Goring, when did you arrive, and where have you been? Also, you are very late.
5: Have you missed me?
4: Awfully.
5: Then I'm sorry I didn't stay away longer.
4: How very selfish of you. I suppose that's just another one of your bad qualities you are always telling me about. Are there many more? And are they very bad?
5: Quite dreadful. When I think of them at night, I go to sleep at once. By the way, may I ask who brought Mrs. Cheeverly here?
4: Mrs. who?
5: Cheeverly, that woman in heliotrope.
4: I think Lady Markby brought her. Do you think she's attractive?
5: Very. At least I did once.
4: Oh, then you know her.
5: I haven't seen her for years. I wonder what she came back to England for.
2: Ah, so you finally arrived, sir, did you?
4: Here he is, Lord Caversham. Here is your good-for-nothing son.
2: So I see. Well, young man, what are you doing here?
5: Well, Father...
2: Don't answer me, sir. Oh. Wasting your life as usual, you keep too late hours. I heard of you the other night at Lady Rufford's. Dancing till 4 o'clock in the morning.
5: Oh, that's an exaggeration, Father. I'd left there and was dancing at Lady Craven's by 4.
2: Can't understand it. Can't understand how you tolerate London society. Yeah, things gone to the dogs. A lot of confounded nobodies talking about nothing.
5: I love talking about nothing, Father. It's the only thing I know anything about. Ah, there she is again.
2: Who?
5: That woman.
2: What woman? Speak up, speak up. People have names, you know.
5: I'm referring to Mrs. Cheeverly, Father.
2: Oh, that one. Never could stand heliotrope.
4: Mrs. Cheeverly. Why is everybody talking about Mrs. Cheeverly? Personally, I have far more important things to think about.
5: Oh, really? Such as?
4: I'm hungry.
2: Ah, so have I, my dear. Knew there was something bothering me, couldn't think what it was. Mabel, my child, may I have the honor of taking you down for some supper?
4: With pleasure, Lord Caversham. Will you join us, Lord Goring? Lord Goring.
5: Yes, Mabel, what is it?
2: Confound it, sir. Are you going to put some food in your stomach or aren't you?
5: No, not at the moment, thank you, Father. I observe that Mrs. Cheeverly is talking to your brother now, Mabel. I believe I'll go over and join them. Excuse me. Ah, Robert. Good evening. I've just been talking to your sister. Remarkable girl, Mabel.
6: I'm glad you think so, Arthur. Oh, Mrs. Cheeverly, allow me to introduce to you Lord Goring, my closest friend and the idlest man in London.
7: I have met Lord Goring before.
5: I didn't think that you'd remember me, Mrs. Cheeverly.
7: My memory is under admirable control. And are you still a bachelor, Lord Goring?
5: I believe so, yes.
7: How very romantic.
5: Oh, no, not at all.
6: Mrs. Cheeverly, I cannot tell you what a pleasure it is to meet you at last. Why, our attachés at Vienna have been writing to us about nothing else but the brilliant and charming Mrs. Cheeverly.
7: Thank you, Sir Robert. And, of course, I feel that I know you quite well already. Especially since your wife and I are old friends.
6: Old friends? You and Gertrude?
7: She has just reminded me that we were at school together here in England. I remember it perfectly now. She always got the good conduct prize.
5: And you, Mrs. Cheeverly, what prizes did you get, if I may ask?
7: My prizes came a little later on in life, Lord Goring. I don't think any of them were for good conduct.
5: Oh, very, very interesting and provocative. May I ask what has decided you to honor London so unexpectedly? Our social season is almost over, you know.
7: Oh, I don't care about the London season. It's too matrimonial. People are either hunting husbands or hiding from them.
5: And in which category are you, dear Mrs. Gilly?
7: Neither, I assure you. My latest husband is unfortunately quite dead, poor dear. And being a widow has certain privileges without their usual responsibilities.
6: May I ask, Mrs. Cheveley, are you staying in London long?
7: That depends on the weather, the cooking, and you, dear Sir Robert.
5: Indeed.
7: You see, I've come all the way from Vienna to ask you to do something for me.
6: Oh, that makes me very happy, Mrs. Cheveley. Do tell me what it is.
7: I would like to, Sir Robert, but you see, it's a rather a private matter.
5: Oh, it's quite all right, Mrs. Cheveley. You may rely on my discretion. Go right ahead, say anything you like.
7: I'm sorry. Won't do, Lord Goring. This is my secret, and I shall decide who shall hear it. Shall we go into the conservatory, Sir Robert? What I wish to talk to you about is a certain political and financial venture of the utmost importance.
5: Indeed.
7: I believe you are quite familiar with a financial organization known as the Argentine Canal Company.
6: As Under Secretary for Foreign Affairs, I am aware of it, yes.
7: And what do you think of it?
6: Very little, I'm afraid. I consider it nothing but a commonplace stock exchange swindle.
7: A speculation, a brilliant, daring speculation. I have invested very largely in it, Sir Robert.
6: Who could have advised you to do such a foolish thing?
7: My old friend and yours.
6: Who?
7: Baron Arnheim. The late Baron Arnheim. You remember him, don't you?
6: Yes. Mrs. Cheveley, I regret to inform you that I have every intention of laying an unfavorable report on this Argentine business before the House of Commons tomorrow night.
7: That you must not do, Sir Robert. In your own interests, to say nothing of mine, you must not do it.
6: My own interests? My dear Mrs. Cheveley.
7: Sir Robert, I will be quite frank with you. I want you to withdraw that report.
6: Mrs. Cheveley, you cannot be serious.
7: I am quite serious.
6: In that case, if you will allow me, I will call your carriage for you. My dear madam, you have lived so long abroad that you seem unable to realize that you are talking to an English gentleman.
7: I realize that I am talking to a man who laid the foundation of his career by selling a cabinet secret to a stock exchange speculator.
6: What do you mean?
7: I mean, Sir Robert, that I have in my possession a certain letter.
6: What letter?
7: Written by you to Baron Arnheim years ago when you were Lord Radley's secretary, telling the Baron to buy Suez Canal shares. It was written 3 days before the government announced its own purchase. He paid you well for this information?
6: It's not true.
7: Did you think that letter had been destroyed? How foolish of you.
6: Mrs. Cheveley, the Suez Canal was no more than a dream at the time. The House of Commons had not yet passed the bill. It might have been rejected.
7: It was a swindle, my dear sir. You made your own fortune out of one canal. You must help me and my friends to make ours out of another. If you don't...
6: It's impossible, madam.
7: You are going to make it possible. You know what your English newspapers are like. Suppose I were to give them the details of the scandal and the proof of it. What would it do to your career, Sir Robert? What would it do to your dear, straight-laced, puritanic wife who wins all the good conduct prizes?
6: Mrs. Cheveley, I will give you any sum of money you want if you will hand over that letter.
7: Sir Robert, even you are not rich enough to buy back your past. No man is. I will be in the ladies' gallery of the House of Commons tomorrow night at 11:30. Immediately after you have made the announcement I wish, I shall hand you back your letter. Otherwise, good night, Sir Robert.
5: Ah, there you are, Mabel. May I sit on the sofa beside you?
4: I can't imagine what for, Lord Goring. However you may.
5: Thank you. Mabel, I wish to discuss with you a matter of the utmost importance. A matter that's been concerning me for some time. Are your eyes green or hazel?
4: I consider this a rather presumptuous question, Lord Goring. However, they are green. Must you sit so far away?
5: Not at all. There, is this better?
4: Closer, please. Thank you. And now let us talk about... Oh!
5: What's the matter?
4: Look what I just found, right here in the corner of the sofa.
5: Where on a... What, do you mean you found this diamond brooch just now?
4: Yes, my hand, when you insisted on moving close to me.
5: Oh, did I insist? What did I say?
4: Never mind. You were most forceful and eloquent. It made me tremble. Yes, I'm quite sure I trembled. At any rate, that's when...
5: You found it. I see. It's quite beautiful, isn't it?
4: I wish it were mine. My brother won't let me wear anything but pearls. And I'm thoroughly sick of pearls, Lord Goring. They make one look so plain and virtuous and intellectual.
5: I wonder who could have dropped it.
4: Look how the diamonds pick up the light. I've never seen a lovelier brooch.
5: It's a bracelet.
4: It's a brooch?
5: Well, it can be used as a bracelet. I've seen this type before. May I have it, please? Thank you.
4: Lord Goring, what are you doing?
5: Putting it in my pocket. Mabel, I'm going to make a rather strange request to you.
4: Oh, pray do. I've been waiting for it all evening.
5: About this brooch.
4: Oh.
5: I don't want you to mention to anybody that you found it. Should anyone inquire about it, please let me know at once.
4: What a curious request.
5: You see, I gave this brooch to somebody once. A long time ago.
4: Lord Goring, you mentioned somewhat earlier this evening that you knew Mrs. Cheveley a long time ago.
5: I did.
4: I also recall quite distinctly seeing Mrs. Cheveley seated on this sofa.
5: She was? How coincidental.
4: Yes, isn't it? Have you nothing further to say, Lord Goring?
5: Nothing.
4: In that case, I shall bid you good night.
5: Going to bed?
4: Naturally. It's quite late, and I seem to recall an engagement to go riding tomorrow morning. At 10, is it not?
5: Yes, quite right. I hope you won't be late.
4: I won't be late.
5: Well, I'll be punctual this time, darling, if it kills me.
4: It probably will. Hadn't you better leave now?
5: At once. Goodbye. See you tomorrow, 10 o'clock, darling, and wild horses couldn't make me late this time.
8: Oh, Robert, I've been looking for you. That woman, Mrs. Cheveley.
9: Yes, Gertrude?
8: As she was bidding me good night just now, she said, "Oh, Robert, it's not true, is it? You are not going to lend your support to this Argentine canal scheme. You couldn't."
9: Mrs. Cheveley told you about that?
8: Yes. She seemed to taunt me with it. Robert, listen to me. I know this woman. We were at school together. She was untruthful, dishonest, even then. She was sent away for being a thief. Why do you let her influence you?
9: I was mistaken in the view I took of that matter, Gertrude.
8: You mean you've changed your mind?
9: Let us say that circumstances have forced me to change my mind, yes.
8: Robert, I know that there are men with horrible secrets in their lives. Men who have done some shameful thing and who, in some critical moment, have to pay for it. But not you, Robert. Not you. That is true, isn't it?
9: Gertrude, there is nothing in my past life that you might not know.
8: I was sure of it, Robert. And now you will write, won't you, to Mrs. Cheveley, and tell her that you cannot support this fraudulent scheme.
9: Must I?
8: Yes, Robert. If I am to remain in this house, you must.
9: Oh, I see.
8: You will write her at once. Now?
9: Yes, Gertrude. Now.

0: Lord Goring, wake up, sir. Wake up.
1: Oh, it's you, Phipps. Go away.
0: Beg pardon, sir, but it's 9 o'clock.
1: Nine. Phipps, what time did you say? What?
0: 9 o'clock, sir.
1: Oh, I've got an engagement to ride with Mabel Chilton at 10.
0: Oh.
1: What kind of day is it, Phipps? Anything I ought to know? About anything?
0: The world seems to be rotating in its usual orbit, sir. A message arrived from Sir Robert Chilton. It is marked urgent.
1: Urgent, eh?
0: It is on the night table, my lord.
1: Oh, yes.
2: Please come at once.
1: I must obtain your advice on a matter of the utmost urgency, Robert. Oh, Phipps.
0: Yes, my lord?
1: Lay out my things immediately.
0: The riding things?
1: No, no time for that now. Just any old thing.
0: Yes, my lord. Since it is rather a dark day, may I suggest the dove gray broadcloth and the mauve waistcoat, perhaps?
1: Admirable. Well, what else do I have to do today, Phipps?
0: Well, sir, we have an appointment at the bootmaker's at 3.
1: Bootmaker's at 3.
0: And then there's the tailor at 5:30. Those new worsteds he spoke to us about.
1: What, both on the same day, Phipps? Oh, how tiresome. How can I hope to remember it all?
0: Well, perhaps if I were to jot it down on a small piece of paper, sir.
1: Oh, yes, thank you, Phipps. Splendid.
2: Oh, dear. Phipps, in future, I should like you to try, if you can, to arrange a less exhausting schedule for me. I shall be quite tired out for the reception at Lady Windermere's this evening.
0: Yes, my lord. Will there be anything else?
1: Yeah, just draw my bath, and I'll have a small breakfast. Porridge, eggs, a bit of ham, kippers. No chops, Phipps. I'm not up to chops today. Some jam, muffins, coffee, and have the carriage ready to convey me to Sir Robert's.
2: Oh, goodness, what an exhausting day.
1: Now, let me understand this, Robert. This woman, Mrs. Cheveley, she has that letter in her possession now.
3: Yes.
1: And on your wife's insistence, you sent her that note last night saying that you absolutely refused to do as she wished.
3: Yes, Arthur.
1: Yes, it's very awkward, isn't business, isn't it, Robert? Very, very awkward indeed. Because there's one thing.
3: Yes?
1: Well, you should have told your wife the whole story about the origin of that letter.
3: Oh, I couldn't. Well, you know Gertrude. In all England, there's no woman with a higher concept of honor and integrity.
1: Robert, no man should ever have a secret from his own wife. She invariably finds it out anyhow. Women have a wonderful instinct about things. They can discover everything except the obvious.
3: Arthur, this woman, this Mrs. Cheveley, you've known her for some time, have you not?
1: Yes.
3: Did you know her well?
1: I knew her so little that I got myself engaged to be married to her once. Lasted 3 days.
3: Why was it broken off?
1: Oh, I forget. By the way, have you tried her with money? She used to be confoundedly fond of money.
3: I offered her any sum she wanted.
1: And she refused? Oh, well, Robert, while there's still hope, you must continue to resist.
3: I will resist, as long as my wife knows nothing. I will fight her to the death, as long as my wife knows nothing.
4: I beg pardon, Sir Robert.
3: Yes, Mason, what is it?
4: Miss Mabel wishes to remind Lord Goring that she has an engagement to go riding with him at 10 o'clock.
1: Oh, of course she has. I remember distinctly.
4: It is now 11:45.
1: Oh, now, dear Robert, you see what you've done. Mason, tell Miss Mabel that I'm suffering from a slight cold with chilblains. No, it's my horse that has the chilblains, and my physician forbids us both to indulge in any exercise whatsoever.
4: Yes, my lord.
1: But that doesn't, however, alter our luncheon engagement at carriages. My physician insists on a large luncheon. You will remember all that, Mason, won't you?
4: Yes, my lord.
3: Oh, Mason.
4: Yes, Sir Robert.
3: Will you tell Lady Chilton I shall be up to see her directly?
4: I am afraid Lady Chilton is engaged at the moment, Sir Robert.
3: Oh, nonsense. What can she be doing at this hour of the morning?
4: She is entertaining Mrs. Cheveley, sir.
1: What? What's that you say, Mason?
4: Mrs. Cheveley arrived a short time ago in a somewhat agitated condition, sir. She insisted on seeing Lady Chilton at once. They are together now in the drawing room, sir.
5: Inquire about a diamond brooch you say you lost in this house last night, Mrs. Cheveley.
6: Yes, it's in the form of a diamond snake with a ruby, Lady Chilton, a rather large ruby.
5: I will inquire of the servants, of course. Should it be found?
6: Thank you. Lady Chilton.
5: Yes, Mrs. Cheveley.
6: I would like again to thank you for permitting Lady Markby to bring me to your reception last night.
5: Mrs. Cheveley, I think it only fair to tell you quite frankly that had I known in advance who you really were, I should not have permitted you to enter this house.
6: Really? It's easy to see that after all these years you haven't changed a bit, Gertrude.
5: I never change.
6: You mean that life has taught you nothing?
5: It has taught me that a person who has once been guilty of a dishonest action may be guilty of it a second time and should be shunned.
6: I see. Would you apply that rule to everyone?
5: Yes, to everyone without exception.
6: Then I'm sorry for you, Gertrude. I really am.
5: You understand now, Mrs. Jeeveley, that for many reasons, any further acquaintance between us is quite impossible.
6: You know, Gertrude, I don't mind your talking to me like this a bit. I realize that you dislike me. Personally, I've always detested you. And yet I have come here to do you a service.
5: Like the service you wished to render my husband last night, I suppose. Oh, thank heaven I saved him from that.
6: Then it was you who made him write that insolent letter?
5: Yes.
6: If you're wise, my dear Gertrude, you will make him do what I tell him.
5: You are impertinent. What has my husband to do with a woman like you? Leave my house, Mrs. Jeeveley. You are unfit to enter it.
6: Your house? A house bought with dishonor, in which everything has been paid for by fraud.
3: Gertrude, what is it? What's going on here?
5: Robert.
6: There he is, Lady Chiltern. Ask him. Ask him about the origin of his fortune and career. Get him to tell you how he sold a cabinet secret.
5: Robert, it's not true.
6: Well, Sir Robert, aren't you going to answer your wife?
3: You may go now, Mrs. Cheveley. You have done your worst.
6: Oh, no, not yet, Sir Robert. I give you till 11 tonight. If by then you have not complied with my wishes... Well, never mind. I do not believe in threats. They are unnecessary when one is as certain of winning as I am. Good day, Sir Robert. I trust you sleep well tonight, Gertrude.

0: of An Ideal Husband, starring Rex Harrison as Lord Goring and Lily Palmer as Mrs. Cheeveley, and featuring Adrian Corey as Mabel Chiltern, Malcolm Keane as Lord Caversham, and Madge Elliott as Lady Gertrude. It is late that evening in the drawing room of Lord Goring's flat. His lordship, immaculately garbed in evening clothes, is adjusting a small flower in his lapel as Phipps, the butler, stands impassively by.
1: Know something, Phipps? I am the only person of the smallest importance in London at present who wears a buttonhole.
2: Yes, my lord?
1: You see, Phipps, fashion is what one wears oneself. What is unfashionable is what other people wear.
2: Yes, my lord.
1: Just as vulgarity is simply the conduct of other people.
2: Yes, my lord.
1: I don't think I quite like this buttonhole, Phipps. It makes me look a little too old, don't you think?
2: I don't observe any alteration in your lordship's appearance.
1: Well, for the future, a more trivial buttonhole, Phipps, on Thursday evening.
2: I'll speak to the florist, my lord. She has had a loss in her family lately, which perhaps accounts for the lack of triviality your lordship complains of.
1: Extraordinary thing about the lower classes in England, they're always losing their relations.
2: Yes, my lord. They are extremely fortunate in that respect.
1: Hmm.
2: This note just arrived by messenger, sir.
1: Oh, thank you. That'll do, Phipps.
2: Yes, my lord.
1: Pink notepaper. In Gertrude Chilton's handwriting. I need you. I trust you. I'm coming to you tonight, Gertrude. So she's found out about Robert. Oh, poor woman, she'll be absolutely shattered. Nothing but an earthquake could move Gertrude Chilton to pay a call at a bachelor's flat, especially at this hour.
2: I beg pardon, my lord.
1: Yes, Phipps, what is it?
2: Lord Caversham is here, sir.
1: What? Now, isn't that just like a parent to drop in at a time like this?
3: Well, do I come in or don't I?
1: Oh, come in, Father. I am delighted to see you.
3: I doubt it. Well, sir, what are you waiting for? Help me off with my cloak.
1: Oh, yes, Father.
3: Which is the most comfortable chair?
1: This one, Father. It's the one I use myself when I have visitors.
3: Thank you. No draft, I hope, in this room?
1: No, Father, no.
3: Glad to hear it. Can't stand drafts. Well, sir, I want to have a serious conversation with you.
1: My dear Father, at this hour?
3: It's 10 o'clock in the evening, sir. What is your objection to the hour? I think the hour is an admirable hour.
1: Well, the fact is, Father, this is not my day for talking seriously. I am sorry. It's not my day.
3: What do you mean, sir?
1: Well, during the season, Father, I only talk seriously on the first Tuesday in every month from 4 to 7.
3: Well, make it Tuesday, sir. Make it Tuesday.
1: But it's after 7, Father. My doctor says that I'm not to have any serious conversation after 7. It makes me talk in my sleep.
3: Talk in your sleep? What does that matter? You're not married? And that, sir, brings me to precisely what I've come to talk about. Arthur, it is, in my opinion, high time for you to get married. Do you realize you're 34 years of age, sir?
1: Yes, Father, but I only admit to 32. 31 and a half when I have a really good buttonhole.
3: I tell you, you're 34, sir. And there's a draft in this room which makes your conduct worse.
1: Oh, God bless you, Father.
3: Why did you tell me there was no draft, sir? I feel it distinctly.
1: Oh, so do I, Father. It's dreadful, isn't it? Can I help you on with your cloak?
3: What for, sir?
1: Well, aren't you leaving on account of the draft?
3: I am not leaving, sir. Put down my cloak,
1: sir. Certainly, buddy. Phipps?
2: Yes, my lord?
1: Is there a good fire in the smoking room, Phipps?
2: Yes, my lord.
1: Let's go in there, Father. This way, please.
3: Very well. Aren't you coming,
1: sir? Well, in a moment, Father. I wish to speak to Phipps. Just make yourself comfortable. Oh, yes. God bless you, Father. Yes. Phipps. The lady coming to see me this evening on particular business. Show her into this room at once when she arrives, you understand?
2: Yes, my lord.
1: It's a matter of the gravest importance, Phipps.
2: I understand, my lord.
1: No one else is to be admitted under any circumstances.
2: Yes, my lord.
1: Oh, now, that may be the lady now. If it is, show her in here, Phipps, and remember, I'm not at home to anyone else.

0: Good evening, madam. Won't you come in?
1: Thank you. I am Mrs. Cheveley. I wish to see Lord Goring.
0: His lordship told me to ask you, madam, to be kind enough to wait in the drawing room. This way, madam.
1: Lord Goring expects me? Are you quite sure?
0: Quite, madam. His lordship told me that if a lady called, I was to ask her to wait in the drawing room. His directions on the subject were very precise. This, madam, is the drawing room.
1: Hmm. How dreary. Very well, I shall wait here, since his lordship insists.
0: Very good, madam.
1: Hmm. I wonder what woman he's expecting tonight. It will be amusing to catch him. Men look so silly when they're caught. I wonder who she is. Is that perfume? Oh, no. It's these primroses on the desk. I suppose she sent them, whoever she is, with a few amorous words on blue notepaper. No, it's pink. I know this handwriting. It's Gertrude Chilton. Yes, the Ten Commandments in every stroke of the pen. I need you. I trust you. I'm coming to you tonight. Well, how very interesting.
2: But my dear father, if I'm to get married, surely you'll allow me to choose the time, the place, and the person. Particularly the person.
3: That is a matter for me, sir. Marriage is not a question of affection. It comes later on, if at all.
2: Oh, yes, of course. In married life, affection comes when people thoroughly dislike each other, doesn't it, father?
3: What? Tell me, sir, do you always understand what you say? Do you?
2: Oh, yes, father, if I listen attentively. Now, goodbye, sir. Thank you for dropping in. So nice to see you. Goodbye.
4: Oh, there you are, Arthur.
2: Robert!
4: Good evening, Lord Caversham.
2: How did you get... Oh, never mind. Here's your hat, father. Give my love to mother.
3: I'll do no such thing, sir. Could quite upset her. Good night, Robert. Good night to you, sir.
2: Well, Robert, this is a surprise.
4: Your man, Phipps, insisted you were not at home.
2: Robert, the fact is I'm horribly busy tonight. Even my father had comparatively cold reception. He complained of the draft all the time.
4: Arthur, I've got to talk to you. I'm in great trouble. My wife has found out everything.
2: Mrs. Cheever told her this morning?
4: Yes. I need a whiskey and soda.
2: Oh, certainly. Phipps? Phipps?
4: Arthur, I'm at my wit's end. My career hangs on the balance. You've got to help me. Advise
2: now,
4: me.
2: Now, Robert, there's no use anticipating trouble. Oh, Phipps, bring some whiskey and soda.
5: Yes, my lord.
2: And Phipps?
5: Yes, my lord.
2: Robert, will you excuse me for a minute? I'd like to give some directions to my servant.
4: Certainly.
6: Phipps, this is important. When the lady calls, tell her I'm not expected home this evening, tell her.
0: The lady has already arrived, my lord.
6: What?
0: She's in the next room, as your lordship requested.
6: Oh, you did perfectly right. Thank you, Phipps.
0: Yes, my lord.
2: Now, Robert, you were saying...
4: Arthur, I've come to a decision. I have made up my mind what I'm going to do in the house tonight. The debate on the Argentine Canal is to begin in a few minutes. I shall vote against it.
2: Oh, yes. Well, Robert.
4: It may be the last political act of my life. It may estrange my wife from me, break up my home. What's that?
2: What?
4: That noise.
2: Oh, what noise?
4: I tell you, I heard a chair or something fall in the next room.
2: No.
4: There's someone listening.
2: Don't be absurd. Robert, there's no one there.
4: There is someone, I'm sure of it.
2: No, Robert, you're excited.
4: There's someone in there, I tell you. I'm going to see...
2: No, Robert, don't.
4: And why not?
2: Well, Robert, there is someone there. Someone I'd rather you didn't see.
4: Ah, I thought so.
2: Well,
4: why shouldn't I see him?
2: Well, it was one gentleman to another. It isn't a him, it's a her.
4: All the more reason why. Who is she?
2: Oh, my dear, have you no discretion?
4: Arthur, will you answer one question on your honor as a gentleman?
2: Well, ask the question.
4: On your honor, is the woman in that room Mrs. Cheveley?
2: Robert, no. On my honor as a gentleman, the woman in that room is not Mrs. Cheveley.
4: Thank you, Arthur. I believe you, and I'm sorry I
1: regret to intrude, Lord Goring, but I find your drawing room rather confining.
2: Mrs. Cheveley?
1: Naturally. Your servant said you were expecting me. He asked me to wait.
4: So, Arthur, this is not Mrs. Cheveley, eh? On your honor as a gentleman,
2: Robert, I assure you I didn't know. No, wait, don't go.
4: Let me pass, please. You have lied enough for one evening.
2: No, Robert, listen.
4: Let me pass, I say.
1: Well.
2: Mrs. Cheveley, do you mind telling me exactly what you're doing in my drawing room?
1: Listening. I have a perfect passion for listening through keyholes.
2: Mrs. Cheever, in a way, I'm glad you happen to be here. I'm going to give you some good advice.
1: Oh, pray don't, Lord Goring. One should never give a woman anything that she can't wear in the evening.
2: Well, then let me put it another way. You've come here to sell me Robert Chilton's letter, haven't you? What is your price?
1: Goodness, how absurdly English you are. The English think that a checkbook can solve any problem in life. No, my dear Arthur, money is not what I want.
2: Well, what is it that you want, Mrs. Cheveley?
1: Why don't you call me Laura?
2: I don't like the name.
1: You used to adore it?
2: Yeah, that's why.
1: Come here. Come here and sit down.
2: Certainly. And now?
1: Arthur, you loved me once.
2: Did I?
1: And you asked me to be your wife.
2: Yes, I suppose that was the natural result of my loving you.
1: And you threw me over because you thought you saw poor old Lord Morlick trying to have a violent flirtation with me.
2: Don't need me go into this. I'm under the impression that my lawyer settled that matter with you on certain terms dictated by yourself.
1: At that time, I was poor. You were rich.
2: Yes, quite so. That's why you pretended to love me.
1: I did love you, Arthur. Quite truly. And you loved me. You know you loved me.
2: Did I? Perhaps I did. Shall we come to the point?
1: Very well. Arthur, I'm tired of living abroad. I want to come back to London. I want to have a charming house here, a salon. If one could only teach the English how to talk and the Irish how to listen, society here would be quite civilized.
2: Yes, I see what you mean.
1: Also, I seem to have arrived at the romantic stage. When I saw you last night at the Chilterns, I knew you were the only person I ever truly cared for. Ridiculous of me, isn't it?
2: Quite.
1: Nevertheless, my dear Arthur, on the morning of the day you marry me, I will give you Robert Chilton's letter. That is my offer.
2: Are you really serious about this?
1: Quite serious.
2: You know, I should make you a very bad husband.
1: I don't mind bad husbands. Having had two already, I'm quite used to it.
2: And if I should decline your kind offer?
1: Your friend Sir Robert Chilton's career in the House of Commons becomes a thing of the past. So does his wife, if I know Gertrude.
2: It's quite a dilemma I'm in, isn't it?
1: I offer you a choice, Arthur.
2: Oh, there's no choice, madam. What you're offering is a selection between two catastrophes. Naturally, I choose the one that happens to someone else.
1: As you wish. Well, that seems to be that. Goodbye, Lord Goring.
2: Goodbye.
1: Won't you shake hands with me?
2: Mrs. Cheveley, this morning you went to the home of one of the kindest women in the world to degrade her husband in her eyes and try your best to destroy her faith in him. No, thank you. I'd rather not shake your hand.
1: You are unjust. I did not go to taunt Gertrude at all.
2: Then why?
1: I called simply to ask whether a diamond brooch that I lost somewhere last night had been found.
2: Oh, I see. A diamond snake brooch with a ruby?
1: Yes. How do you know?
2: Because I found it. I have it right here in my pocket. Is this your brooch?
1: Of course. How nice to get it back. You see, it was a present.
2: Really? Would you like to wear it?
1: Certainly, if you will pin it on.
2: Pin it on? I'll do better than that. Will you hold out your arm, please?
1: Why, yes, but why should I? You're putting it on as a bracelet. How intriguing. I never realized it could be worn that way.
2: You didn't?
1: No. Rather handsome on me this way, don't you think?
2: Yes, rather. Much handsomer than when I saw it last.
1: When was that?
2: Oh, 10 years ago, on Lady Berkshire, from whom you stole it.
1: What do you mean?
2: I mean that you stole it from my cousin, to whom I'd given it, Mary Berkshire.
1: That's not true.
2: You know it's true, Mrs. Cheveley. The truth is written all over your face.
1: I deny the whole affair from beginning to end. I say I've never seen this wretched thing. Here, take it. Now, take it and... Oh, how does this thing come off?
2: Well, I remember there's a secret spring somewhere or other. Let me see. It's rather difficult to find, isn't it?
1: Lord Goring, will you kindly take this object from my arm?
2: No, I don't think so.
1: What are you going to do?
2: I'm going to call my servant. Rather an admirable chap, Phipps. He always comes when he's called. Naturally, I'll have to tell him to fetch the police.
1: No, please. No, don't do that. I promise you, I'll do anything, anything.
2: Give me Robert Chilton's letter.
1: No.
2: Very well. Phipps! Phipps!
5: Yes, my lord?
2: You see, Mrs. Jimmy, always comes when he's called. Will you step into the street, Phipps, and fetch a constable?
1: No, don't! I agree to your terms, Lord Goring.
2: Thank you very much. That'll do, Phipps.
5: Very good, my lord.
2: Well, Mrs. Cheever, the letter?
1: Here you are.
2: Thank you. This seems to be it. I congratulate you on your admirable common sense. And now, may I remove the bracelet for you?
1: Thank you.
2: No hard feelings, I trust?
1: None whatsoever, Lord Goring. I have no intention of harming Robert Chilton ever again. On the contrary, I'm going to render him a great service.
2: Well, I'm charmed to hear it. It's quite a reformation.
1: I can't bear so upright a gentleman, so loyal a friend of yours, being so shamefully deceived. And so...
2: And so?
1: I find that somehow his gentle little wife's confession has, strayed into my hands for safekeeping.
2: Confession? What confession?
1: I mean that I'm going to send Sir Robert Chilton the love letter his wife wrote to you tonight.
2: Love letter? What?
1: I need you. I trust you. I'm coming to you, Gertrude.
2: But you have to give it me back at once.
1: No, Lord Goring. Returning one letter is enough for one evening, don't you think?
2: Give me that letter. You shall not leave this room until...
1: Most definitely I shall. Phipps!
5: Did you call, my lord?
2: No, Phipps,
1: I... Of course he did, Phipps. And thank you for being so well trained, Phipps. Lord Goring merely wanted you to show me out. Good night, Lord Goring.

0: the curtain rises on the third act of An Ideal Husband, starring Rex Harrison and Lily Palmer, and featuring Adrian Corey, Malcolm Keane, and Madge Elliott. It is early the following morning as Lord Goring, immaculate as ever, in gray topper, morning coat, and spats, knocks on the door of Mrs. Cheveley's apartment at Claridge's Hotel.
1: Well, Lord Goring, what a surprise to find you here, and so early in the morning.
2: May I come in?
1: Please do. Of course, I'm always happy to see you, Lord Goring, but may I ask why you came?
2: Well, since you paid me an altogether unwelcome visit last night...
1: You're returning my call, and in the same spirit? How gallant. I feel, however, that I must warn you that, living at an hotel, I have no butler to protect me. I'm quite alone and defenseless.
2: Dear me.
1: Of course, I could scream. But someone might hear me, might they not? No, Lord Goring, whatever you do, I promise not to scream. Now, what did you say you came to see me about?
2: A letter.
1: A letter?
2: I believe it was addressed to me from Lady Chilton. You stole it last night, as I recall.
1: Oh, that one. Did you wish to refresh your memory as to its contents? I believe it said, I need you, I trust you.
2: I know quite well what it said. I want that letter, Mrs. Cheveley.
1: Laura.
2: Very well, Laura.
1: Now, that's better. Come here and sit down. Now, tell me, why are you so anxious to gain possession of this letter? Are you in love with Gertrude Chilton?
2: Not at all.
1: Is she in love with you?
2: No.
1: Then why?
2: For reasons that would be obvious to anyone but yourself, my dear Laura. Robert Chilton and his wife are my friends.
1: And that is the only reason?
2: Yes. Don't you believe that?
1: No. Why do you sit so far away?
2: I believe it's what's called a primitive instinct for safety.
1: And are these instincts aroused by all women?
2: No, only those I was once engaged to. My father, who is a most indulgent parent, would never forgive me for making the same mistake twice, particularly at that price. May I have that letter?
1: No.
2: I'll pay you handsomely for it.
1: No.
2: Do you mind telling me why?
1: I'll tell you if you will tell me something first.
2: I'll answer any question, providing it's personal.
1: This is quite personal. Are you in love?
2: Yes.
1: With whom?
2: Mabel Chilton.
1: And you will marry her?
2: Yes, as soon as she'll have me.
1: Even if her brother and his wife are faced with a scandal that might result in divorce and social ostracism?
2: Even then.
1: And nothing will change your mind?
2: Nothing.
1: Then I'm extremely sorry, Lord Goring.
2: I don't know what you've got to be sorry about.
1: But you see, that letter you wish has already been sent by messenger to Sir Robert. He will receive it within the hour. Had I known about you and Mabel Chilton, well, perhaps I would not have sent it. I'm not sure. Goodbye, Lord Goring. Perhaps we will meet again someday when you're in a less romantic, or shall I say, a more romantic mood. Goodbye.

0: Good morning, Mason. Is Lady Chiltern at home?
1: Yes, my lord. Won't you step into the library, sir?
0: Sir Robert's not in there, is he? I don't wish to see him just now.
1: No, my lord. There is no one in the library but your lordship's father.
0: My father? Good heavens.
2: Oh, there you are, sir. Come in. Come in.
0: Good morning, father.
2: Well, sir, have you been thinking over what I spoke to you about last night?
0: Oh, I've been thinking about nothing else, father.
2: Engaged to be married yet?
0: Not yet. I hope to be before luncheon.
2: You can wait till dinner, if the earlier hour would be any inconvenience to you.
0: No, thanks, Wobbly. I think I'd sooner be engaged before luncheon.
2: Yeah. Now that you're here, sir, why don't you propose to that pretty Mabel Chiltern? Of course, I don't suppose there's the slightest chance of her accepting you.
0: I don't know how the betting stands today, Father.
2: If she did accept you, she'd be the prettiest fool in England, sir.
0: Just what I should like to marry. A thoroughly sensible wife would reduce me to a condition of absolute idiocy in less than 6 months.
3: Oh, Lord Caversham.
2: Come in, Mabel. Come in, my dear.
0: Good morning, Mabel.
3: It's very pleasant to see you so early in the morning, Lord Caversham.
2: To see your brother, my dear. Politics.
0: Good morning, Mabel.
3: Lady Caversham is quite well, I trust.
2: Well enough, thank you, except for a slight headache. I always get out of the house early when Lady Caversham has a headache. Makes her affectionate, you know.
0: Good morning, Mabel.
3: Oh, Lord Goring, are you here?
0: Yes, I've been here for some time.
3: Really? Of course, you understand that after breaking our appointment yesterday, I am never going to speak to you again.
2: Ha! Serve him right, too. And now, my child, I must bid you good morning.
3: Oh, please. I hope you're not going to leave me all alone with your son.
2: I happen to be on my way to Downing Street, my dear, and I don't think I can take him with me. It's not the Prime Minister's day for seeing the unemployed. Good day.
3: I have always thought that people who don't keep their appointments are quite horrid.
0: Detestable.
3: I'm glad you admit it, but I wish you wouldn't look so pleased about it.
0: I can't help it, Mabel. I always look pleased when I'm with you.
3: Then what a pity that I must leave at once.
0: Oh, Mabel, don't go.
3: Why not, pray? Could it be that you have something to say to me?
0: I have something very particular to say to you.
3: Oh, is it a proposal?
0: Well, yes, it is, yes.
3: I'm so glad. Proceed.
0: Mabel, I love you.
3: Naturally.
0: What do you mean, naturally?
3: I mean, naturally. Only I think you might have mentioned it before. I'm sure I've given you heaps of opportunities.
0: Oh, Mabel, please be serious.
3: I am. Continue, please.
0: Mabel, I've told you that I love you. Can't you love me a little in return?
3: Oh, darling, if you knew anything about anything, which you don't, you'd know that I adore you. Everybody in London knows it except you. It's a public scandal the way I adore you.
0: You do? Then why didn't you ever...
3: Why didn't you ever?
0: Oh, never mind. Darling, would you mind tilting your chin upward a trifle? It's been such an exhausting day. Thank you. Of course, I'm not nearly good enough for you, my darling.
3: I'm so glad. I was afraid you were.
0: And I'm a little over 30.
3: Yeah, you look weeks younger than that.
0: Sweet of you to say so.
3: I know it. And now, darling, I really must go and see Gertrude.
0: Must you really?
3: I'll be waiting for you in the conservatory.
0: In the conservatory?
3: Yes, third palm from the left. Don't be long, dear, and don't fall into any temptations in the meantime.
0: Yes, Mabel, while you're away, there are none. It makes me horribly dependent on you. And kindly remind Gertrude I'm waiting to see her. Gertrude, I tell you, I am certain that Mrs. Cheveley has... Gertrude, I tell you, I am certain that Mrs. Cheveley has already sent your husband that letter.
4: But it was an

0: Did you really write this, my dear?
1: Yes, Robert. I wrote it.
0: Oh, my dear, is it true? Do you really trust me and need me? Do you?
2: Yes, of course she does, Robert. Was there no other enclosure in the letter?
0: No, should there be? Oh, what do you know of this?
2: Oh, no, not a thing. It seems like a silly thing to do, that's all. Go to all that trouble to say so little.
0: So little? It's the best news I... Gertrude, my dear, why don't you say something?
1: Well, I'm just overwhelmed, darling, that's all. That's the way you received my poor little effort.
2: Yes, so am I, Othello, so am I. You'll be glad to hear, Robert. Last night, Mrs. Cheeveley gave me your letter to Baron Arnheim, and I destroyed it.
0: Arthur, how can I ever thank you? Ask me anything, my boy, anything.
2: Very well, I will. Robert, you are your sister's guardian. I wish to marry her, and I want your consent. What's the matter, Robert? Are you ill?
0: Arthur, when I called on you late yesterday evening, I found Mrs. Cheeveley concealed in your rooms. Is that correct?
2: Yes, it's quite correct.
0: I recall that you were engaged to be married to her once. It seems that her fascination for you has returned. Naturally, under the circumstances, I cannot permit you to marry my sister.
2: I see.
1: But, Robert, it was not...
2: Gertrude, don't.
1: Robert, it was not Mrs. Cheeveley Lord Goring expected last night.
0: Not Mrs.
1: Cheeveley? It was I, Robert. I had written him a letter saying that I trusted him and I needed him. And I was coming to him for advice.
0: You mean this letter? You wrote it to him?
1: Yes, but I changed my mind about going. It seemed, however, that Mrs. Cheeveley called. She saw my letter and stole it. She then sent it anonymously to you.
0: But why?
1: She wanted her revenge. She wanted you to think... Oh, Robert, you know what she wanted you to think. And I was afraid to tell you the truth because...
0: What? Gertrude, did you think so little of me? Arthur, I apologize most humbly to you. Of course, since my objections no longer exist, you may marry my sister.
2: Thank you, Robert. Now, may I have my letter back? It was written to me, you know.
1: No, Arthur, you shall exchange it for something better. You shall have Mabel instead. And it is my sincerest hope that you will make her an ideal husband.
2: An ideal husband? No, I hope to do much better than that. Mabel, I'm Purvis. Sorry, I'm late again.

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1: You have just heard Oscar Wilde's An Ideal Husband. 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

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Today, we present Brian Ahern in the title role of the Joseph Conrad novel, Lord Jim.

0: Aye, that's the one. Powerfully built chap with a dogged self-drive to him.
1: Aye, the same one, sir.

0: Henry. I've run into him in several of these eastern ports. Bombay, Calcutta, Rangoon, always worked as a water clerk.
1: Well, deucedly clever at it, too. But I hear he's full of black ingratitude. A ship chandler never knew when he'd throw up his job and leave suddenly without so much as a thank you. Mysterious of a sort.
0: Confounded fool, I'd say. He could have made a pretty penny if he'd stayed in one place. Jim, his name was, I think.
1: Hey, that's it, Jim. What was the last name?
0: Oh, come to think of it, I don't remember his ever having one. I say, that is a bit mysterious now.
2: Jim had another name, of course, but he was anxious that it should not be pronounced. His incognito was not meant to hide a personality, but a fact. And when the fact broke through, he would suddenly leave the seaport where he happened to be and move on to another, generally farther east. When his flight finally cut him off from white men, the Malays of the jungle added a word to the monosyllable of his incognito. They called him Tuan Jim, as one might say, Lord Jim. But that part comes near the end of my story. Let me begin at the beginning. Originally, he came from a parsonage. And between energetic son and pious, peaceful father, there was an enviable love and understanding.
3: Well, son, I thought we might talk about your future this afternoon. You'll soon be finished at the school here.
4: Yes, sir.
3: A little milk in your tea?
4: Oh, thank you.
3: As you know, the parsonage here has been handed down from father to son for generations. You would make a good minister, I believe.
4: Sir.
3: But my father let me make my own decision, and you shall make yours.
4: I want to go to sea, father.
3: To sea? I'm not totally surprised. I've noticed your taste in literature. But are you positive, son? The life will not be always as depicted in romantic sea tales.
4: Oh, I'm sure. I'm very sure. It's the only life I want.
3: Well, if you can match your enthusiasm with tenacity, I've no doubt you'll make it a good life. I'll make arrangements for you to be sent to a training ship for officers of the mercantile marine.
4: Oh, thank you, Father. Thank you. You'll be proud of me, sir. I'll do big things.
3: I'll do the little things well, and I'll be satisfied. After all, you're my son. I think I'll warm my tea.
2: He got on well and was generally liked. He had a steady head and an excellent physique. After 2 years of training, he went to sea. Yet in the routine of his days, he never lost his avidity for adventure and his sense of possessing many-sided courage. A leg accident caused him to put up at a hospital at an eastern port. His recovery was slow, and he was left behind. Well again, he took a berth as chief mate of the Patna, a local steamer as old as the hills and eaten up with rust, worse than a condemned water tank. She was commanded by a renegade German, who wore a blood and iron air combined with a purple nose and a red moustache.
5: Well, here come the cattle again.
4: The cattle? Oh, you mean our passengers?
5: You call them Arab pilgrims passengers? Cattle! Covered with dust and sweat and grime. They sleep all over the deck on mats. This is your first trip, huh? After you keep stepping over them a few times, you'll swap them for pigs. Pigs is cleaner, maybe. Well, when they're all on, we'll shove off.
2: That was the first and last voyage Jim made on the Patna. I met him at the police court of an eastern port where the inquiry was being held. Yes, you see, another ship had picked up the captain, mate, and two engineers of the Patna in their lifeboat. But when they reached port, the captain deserted, and the two engineers were too ill to testify. So Jim was the whole show. The judges could get nothing from him, though. I know as much of what happened as any man alive will ever know, I suspect. It was after I'd pressed Jim with the dinner invitation, and then served him some warming wine, that he opened up to me.
4: It's all in being ready. I wasn't. Not that night. Oh, I don't want to excuse myself, but I would like to explain. I would like somebody to understand. Somebody, one person at least. You. Why not you? You've been knowing kind.
2: I'd be happy to listen.
4: It bulged, I tell you. We'd hit something big and it bulged, I tell you. I was holding my lamp along the angle iron in the lower deck when a flake of rust as big as the palm of my hand fell off the plate all of itself.
2: That made you feel pretty bad, eh?
4: Do you suppose I was thinking of myself? With 160 people at my back? All fast asleep on the fore-tween deck? And more aft? Sleeping and knowing nothing about it. 3 times as many as there were boats for, even if there'd been time.
2: And you felt there was no time?
4: I expected to see the iron open out as I stood there and the ocean rush in. In a split second, I lived what could happen. A sea whitened by the struggles of human beings, clamorous with the distress of cries for help. And there was no help. Oh, it seemed to take all the life out of my limbs. Do you think I was afraid of death? No, by heaven, no. But a voice, my own voice, kept speaking aloud inside my head. 800 people and 7 boats. 800 people and 7 boats. And no time. Oh, I don't know how long I stood there. Perhaps a minute. It was timeless. Well, when I finally got to the bridge, these beggars, the captain and the two engineers, were getting one of the boats off the chocks.
6: Ah, it's you. Lend a hand, quick. Quick, man.
4: Aren't you going to do something?
5: Yeah, clear out.
4: What?
5: Clear out, you fool. This crate won't last another minute.
4: But these people...
6: I suppose you can save them, you crazy fool. Lend a hand here.
4: No. You mustn't leave them.
5: You'd rather die with them? Die, then. Hand me that hammer. We've got to work fast here.
6: I'm sure. Oh, the sliding boat of the boat chock is jammed tight.
5: Take the hammer to it here.
4: Oh. I stood on the starboard side away from them. I wanted no part in their work. I can't remember thinking of anything, only waiting for the ship to suddenly dip into the sea.
5: Come and help, for all that's holy, come and help.
4: I can't.
5: Oh, if I had the time, I'd crack your skull for you. Won't you save your own life, you infernal coward?
4: Let it sink, curse you.
6: Come and help, man. Are you mad to throw away your only chance? Come and help, man.
5: Look, a squall's coming. We're done for in a few moments if we don't loose this thing.
4: It was black. It had sneaked upon us from behind. I suppose there had been some hope at the back of my head yet. I don't know. But it was all over now. I was angry as though I'd been trapped. I was trapped.
5: Hammer, mine, got the hammer.
6: You silly fool. Do you think you get the ghost of a show when all that lot of brutes is in the water? Why, they'll batter your head for you from these boats.
4: The squall engulfed us now. The rain was blinding when one couldn't tell where it ended and the ocean began. And just then, the jammed locks of the lifeboat gave way.
5: That does it.
7: Easy now. Lower her slow.
5: Careful there. Swing it out now. She's going.
7: Let her go.
5: Easy.
4: The next minute was crowded with a tumult of events and sensations that beat about me like the sea upon a rock. A squall had awakened many of the pilgrims. They didn't know what was happening, but they began to chatter wildly in their native tongue. The captain and the engineers had gotten down into the lifeboat. I stood with my hand on the davit. And then they began to scream from the boat.
5: Jump!

0: Next thing I remember, I was in the boat. I had jumped, it seems.
1: So it would seem.
0: I knew nothing about it till I looked up. And then I wished I could die. There was no going back. It was as if I'd jumped into a well, into an everlasting deep hole. Oh, yes. I know it very well. Certainly I jumped. I told you I jumped. But they were too much for any man. It was their doing, as plainly as if they'd reached up with a boat hook and pulled me over. Can't you see it? You must see it. Come, speak straight out.
1: You've been tried. I don't know what I would have done. Nor does any man. And when the Avondale picked you up, you told them...
0: What I believed. As the first boat was lowered, the ship went into a squall. Sank like lead. Oh, the story didn't matter. I jumped. That's what I have to live down. It was like cheating the dead.
1: And there were no dead.
0: No. The Patna was found the next day. Adrift. Was towed to Aden. If I'd only stayed on. Oh, what a chance missed. What a chance missed.
1: Not many men are offered a try at real heroism. Fewer still have dreamed and waited for it, as had Jim. Perhaps the world could have forgiven him his human failure, but he could never forgive himself. The outcome of the inquiry was as all had expected. Jim's certificate was cancelled. I did not seek him out after the trial, but I was extremely pleased when he casually walked into my room the next afternoon.
0: May I have a cigarette?
1: Help yourself. Here's a light.
0: Thanks. Well, that's over.
1: Yes.
0: I wonder what's to come.
1: Why not visit home?
0: Never.
1: You're awfully fond of your dad. I can tell.
0: That's no secret.
1: And he'd be...
0: I'd have been in all the papers by now. Oh, I'll never go back again.
1: But look,
0: I'd rather not discuss it.
1: Sorry.
0: No better than a vagabond now. Without a single... Well, someday one's bound to come up and some sort of chance to get it all back again. Must.
1: Perhaps. Life's long enough. Don't reckon too much on it.
0: I feel as if nothing could ever touch me again.
1: You still won't take the money that's due you from the Patna? I suppose you intend to eat and drink and sleep under shelter in the usual way. What will you do tomorrow? Where will you turn?
0: That isn't the thing.
1: You've got to live. On every conceivable ground, you must let me help you.
0: You can't.
1: But I can.
0: No, I won't take money.
1: Upon my word, you deserve being told to go to blazes. It isn't a question of money at all. Look at this letter. I'm writing to a man of whom I've never asked a favor. I make myself unreservedly responsible for you. He'll give you a job with his firm, a rice mill.
0: Joe, you're a brick. Why, this is what I... You don't mind my not saying anything appropriate. There isn't anything one can say.
1: Oh, no.
0: All right, I'll shut up. But you can't stop me from thinking, though. Never mind. I'll show you yet. I always thought if a fellow could start with a clean slate. And now you, in a measure... Yes, a clean slate. I'll show you.
1: Six months afterwards, my friend wrote me of Jim. He was highly pleased with his work, as well as his personality. Jim had a chance for big advancements. Then, after a few more months, I chanced to stop at the city where my friend lived. I was looking forward to seeing Jim too, but... Not with you any longer. But I thought you liked him. What happened?
2: What happened? Exactly. You tell me. I was deucedly fond of him. Even had him stay here in my home. And last month I come down to breakfast one morning and found a note from him. He'd gone. Sorry. That was all. Allow me to say, lest you should have some more mysterious young men in reserve, that I have shut up shop.
1: But he must have given a reason. Think hard.
2: No. No, Well, there was, but that couldn't have been a reason for...
1: What? What did you just think?
2: Oh, a trifle. I hired a man to look after some machinery at the mill. Jim didn't seem to like him much, but he was such an insignificant fellow, really.
1: Why didn't he like him?
2: Well, dash it all, I don't know. I remember, though, he got rather upset when the fellow mentioned they'd been on a ship somewhere together. By the way, you didn't tell me...
1: Was the ship the Patna?
2: Could have been. Yes, no, think it was. Yes, the Patna.
1: One chance in 100. But it's always that 100th chance. And Jim had been forced to move on. Had forced himself. And thrown over a fortune. The next I heard from him, he was a water clerk for Ekstrom and Blake, ship chandlers in a still more eastern port. When my ship put in there, I went to the offices. Ekstrom told me the story this time.
3: Oh, him. Oh, he left us, Captain.
1: When did he leave?
3: Well, let's see. The very day a steamer with returning pilgrims from the Red Sea put in here with two blades of a propeller gun. 3 weeks ago now.
1: Wasn't there something said about the Patna case?
3: Why, yes. Come to think of it, Captain, how did you know? The two ships were compared. Then they started on about the Patna like most people do. The interesting case, you know. Jim was here at the time having a sandwich and a glass of beer, and suddenly, sir, that blasted Jim, he puts down the sandwich he had in his hand and walks around the table and says to me just like this,
4: I'm shoving off.
3: Oh, no need to hurry out for the next job, Jimmy. It is not past one yet. You might snatch a smoke first.
4: I'm off for good, leaving you.
3: Huh? What?
4: That's it.
3: Oh, a rise in the wage. Oh, that's the trouble, is it? Oh, well, all right. There's no need of all that fuss with me, Jimmy. Just mention your figure, anything in reason. You're good at your job and worth the price.
4: No, I can't stop with you.
3: Huh? What's the blooming joke, lad?
4: No joke. I've got to go.
3: What is it you're running away from? Who's been getting at you? Where did you expect to find a better berth?
4: No place.
3: Oh, look here, this business ain't going to sink.
4: I give you my word. If you knew my reasons, you wouldn't care to keep me.
3: That's the biggest lie you ever told in your life.
4: I know my own mind.
3: Can't you really stop long enough to drink this glass of beer, you funny beggar, you?
4: Goodbye. You're not half a bad chap, Ekstrom.
3: Well, if you're in such a hurry, here's luck to you in your own drink. Only mark my words, if you keep up this game, you'll sure find that the earth ain't big enough to hold you.
4: Goodbye.
3: He gave me one black look. Out he rushed with a face fit to scare little children. Haven't been able to get a man that was any good since. And where might you have come across him, Captain, if it's fair to ask?
1: He was the mate of the Patna that voyage.
3: And who the devil cares about that?
1: I dare say no one. Save himself. I have told you these two episodes at length to show his manner of dealing with himself under the new conditions of his life. There were many others of the sort, more than I could count on the fingers of my two hands. There seemed no place else he could escape to. It was then I went to see Stein, a wealthy and respected merchant who dealt in island produce on a large scale. I told Stein Jim's story.
5: I understand very well. He is romantic, yeah.
1: What's to be done for it?
5: There is only one remedy. The question is not how to get cured, but how to live.
1: Yes, I know.
5: I tell you, my friend, it is not good for you to find you cannot make your dream come true for the reason that you are not strong enough or not clever enough, yeah? There is one way. Follow the dream. Follow the dream.
1: Well, it's too late for that now.
5: Then perhaps another way. He could be buried.
1: Buried?
5: Away from those who remind him of his lost dream.
1: But he's traveled 3,000 miles, and it follows him.
5: He has never been to Patusan.
1: Patusan?
5: A remote district of a native ruled state.
1: Oh.
5: No one ever goes there. No one would ever wish to. I have a small trading post there.
1: You think Jim could manage it?
5: He could do no worse than the man I have there now.
1: White or native?
5: A Moluccan Portuguese named Cornelius. Worthless, conniving fellow. His wife was a fine woman, though. She had a daughter by her first marriage who stays on with Cornelius.
1: If Jim takes the post, will you bring this Cornelius back?
5: I doubt he would leave. It does not matter to me. But we should warn you, Jim. Cornelius may well make trouble for him.
1: The afternoon I stood on the dock saying goodbye to Jim. He was as excited and voluble as a youngster on the eve of a long holiday.
0: This is what I've been waiting for. I've been dreaming of it. By Jove, I'll show you yet. I'm ready for any confounded thing. This is luck at last. You wait.
1: I hope you'll go in the proper frame of mind, Jim.
0: I'm in a perfect frame of mind.
1: You may not want to remain.
0: Remain? Of course I shall. Only get me in and I'll never leave.
1: Don't be foolhardy. If you only live long enough, you'll want to come back.
0: Come back to what?
1: All right. Forget I mentioned it. But at least be prepared for what you'll meet when you get there. Stein warned you of the worrying and pillaging that goes on between the native factions of Patusan, didn't he?
0: Yeah, sure. That decadent Rajah and the bandit Sheriff Ali. All of that.
1: All of that can become a bit annoying when you're there without help.
0: Oh, but I'll have help, you know. That old chap called Doramine, one of the principal men out there, is a great friend of Mr. Stein's. He'll be my friend, too. Oh, I say, don't look at me that way. I promised to take care of myself. Yes, yes, yes.
1: That's better.
0: I won't take any risks. Of course I won't. I mean to hang out, so don't you worry. By Joe, I feel as if nothing could touch me. Why, this is luck from the word go. I wouldn't spoil such a magnificent chance. It's a magnificent chance.
1: Jim's coming to Patusan was a blessing. But to them, as to many of us, the blessing came heralded by terrors. Doramine and his son Dane Waris befriended Jim, it is true, but the tribe they headed was only a small part of the population. And the rest of the natives under the Raja's rule feared the white god new to their midst. Jim took up quarters with Cornelius. This was a mistake, since Cornelius was part of the plot to get rid of him.
6: You really must leave. Surely you know your life is in danger at every minute.
0: Cornelius, you have been whispering in my ears the plans that have been made for my murder for weeks now, and so far nothing's even threatened me.
6: So far, so far.
0: A man can become even contemptuous of his own suicide when it becomes such a familiar threat.
6: They will do it, I tell you.
0: Let them try. Once.
6: It will be too late then. On their first attempt, they will succeed. I know these people.
0: I'm getting to know them too, however. I think they fear me, Cornelius.
6: Just that. Just that. You have no time to lose. For your safety, only with the thought of your safety, I have gone to great pains to devise a plan.
0: A plan?
6: For your escape. A great deal of trouble on my part, and for only $100, even 80? Yes, let's say 80. I can procure a trustworthy man who will smuggle you out of the land. No one will ever know what happened to you.
0: Probably even I won't know.
6: Oh, you must trust me. I am your only friend. You must trust me. For only $80, a small sum for your life. Oh, you must not laugh. You must trust me. Think of the danger I am risking by staying behind. They will surely know it was I who helped you escape. But I don't think of myself, no. Only of you. You must leave if you care a pin for your life.
0: That's just it, Cornelius. If it means running away, I don't care a pin.
6: No? You refuse? You insist on staying?
0: I am staying.
6: Then your blood be on your own head. I shan't try to befriend you any longer.
0: It's quite all right with me. I'm going to live in Patusan.
6: You shall die here.
1: But Cornelius's warnings were not all idle, and events would have taken a bad turn for Jim if he had not had a protectress, the daughter of Cornelius's wife, whom Jim called Jewel.
7: Get up. Get up. Get up.
0: Eh? Oh, what?
7: You must wake up.
0: Why? What's happened? You all right?
7: Yes, but you are in great danger. They have come to kill you.
0: Oh, I've heard this too often.
7: No, it's true. Here's your gun. Take it. I have loaded it.
0: But...
7: There is no time to lose. Can you face four men with your gun?
0: Yes.
7: Then come with me. I'll hold the torch high so you can see your way along the path. Now, come.
0: But you must tell me what this is all about.
7: Four men are hiding in that hut over there, to the right. They intend murdering you while you slept. I heard Cornelius talking with them.
0: Oh, they've plotted many times, Jewel.
7: But I know when they mean to carry it through. You think I have watched on this night only?
0: You?
7: Please do not stop. Walk quickly.
0: There's someone coming.
8: I
0: can. It's Cornelius. Hey, Cornelius!
7: Oh, they know you are awake now. Your voice. You must run away. They know you are strong and fearless. Run to Doramin. Go to Doramin.
0: I am strong and fearless. Why?
7: Yes. So they won't attack you tonight. But what about tomorrow night? And the next? Of the many, many nights? Can I always be watching?
0: If I am fearless, then let me be. They're in that shed?
7: Yes.
0: I'm going in.
7: No, then I'll come with you.
0: No, you stay here.
7: No. I will hold the torch in through the window. You could see nothing without it. And we'll run now. Now, push open the door. Fire! Defend yourself!
0: Why, there's no one here.
7: No, look. That heap of dirty mats. Eyes are watching us.
0: Come out. Come out, I say.
7: He has a knife. Why don't you shoot?
9: Jim held his shot deliberately. Held it for the tenth part of a second. For three strides of the man. Held it for the pleasure of saying to himself,
0: that's a dead man.
9: He noticed the dilated nostrils, the wide eyes, the intent, eager stillness of the face. And then he fired. He saw the man jerk his head up, fling his arms forward, and drop the knife. He had shot him through the mouth. With the impetus of his rush, the man drove straight on and landed with terrific violence on his forehead, just short of Jim's bare toes. The place was getting very full of sooty smoke from the torch. Jim walked over the body and covered with his revolver another naked figure, outlined vaguely at the other end. As he was about to pull the trigger, the man threw away his short, heavy spear and squatted submissively.
0: You want your life? How many more of you are there?
8: Two more, Duan.
9: Accordingly, two more crawled from under the mats, holding out their empty hands to Lord Jim.

0: From Hollywood, the NBC University Theater is bringing you Brian Ahern in Lord Jim by Joseph Conrad, another in our special series of dramatizations of great English and American novels. Our intermission commentator today is Dr. Harvey C. Webster of the University of Louisville, where these productions are currently being used in conjunction with his course in Anglo-American fiction as part of a national college by radio plan which permits our listeners to earn credit toward a college degree by means of radio. Now, here to comment on today's novel, Lord Jim, is the distinguished author and lecturer, Dr. Harvey C. Webster, speaking to you from Louisville.
1: And say they're usually pessimistic thoughts, many read Conrad as philosopher and accept or reject him as they accept or reject what they think Conrad thinks. This is unfortunate. An artist, especially a great one like Conrad, is more than his philosophy, more than his experience, above, in spite of himself, his prejudices. Typhoon, one of Conrad's best tales, is not only about its title, it is also about man's courage, nature's apparent hostility, and much else. Victory, the only Conrad novel I like better than Lord Jim, is not a pessimistic sermon, or a melodrama, or an exhibition of the beautiful English a man born in Poland can write. Victory is a seeing of life that sometimes includes pessimism and melodrama, that is written in beautiful prose, and a great deal more. What you take away from the seeing of life in Victory, in Lord Jim, in all of Conrad's fiction, depends on you, your maturity, your patience, your sensitivity. Conrad himself has put this better than I have. My task, he says, is to make you hear, to make you feel. It is before all to make you see. If I succeed, you shall find there, according to your deserts, encouragement, consolation, fear, charm, all you demand, and, perhaps, also that glimpse of truth for which you have forgotten to ask. At his best, in youth, Victory, Lord Jim, Under Western Eyes, Nostromo, The Heart of Darkness, in perhaps five or six others, Conrad does make you hear, feel, and see, so that you can find in his books what you deserve to find. I hope that you deserve greatly, for there is much to find in the Conrad novels. I hope you'll start reading or rereading when this program is over.
2: 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Our dramatization of Lord Jim continues from Hollywood after a brief pause for station identification.

0: I visited Pat Dussin 2 years after Jim's arrival. It was inconceivable how many things he had regulated over the entire island, the good he had done the people. When the natives spoke of Tuan Jim, their tone was a strange mixture of familiarity and awe. Jim had a very fine house in the native style. His life there with Jewel was as typical and devoted as the happiest couple in a London suburb. And as for Jim himself, I think he was almost satisfied. Almost satisfied. What man can hope for much more?
1: Peaceful here, huh? Look at those houses down in the valley below. There's not one where I'm not trusted. I told you I'd hang on. Ask any man, woman, or child.
0: I don't have to. I see it in their faces.
1: Well, I'm all right, anyhow.
0: I never had any doubt of it, Jim. I'm glad you found out in the end.
1: By Jove. Only think what it is to me. I've got back my confidence in myself. A good name. You know, sometimes I wish...
0: That you could go back and prove it to the others?
1: No. No, I shall hold on to what I've got. I can't expect anything more. Not out there in the world, anyhow. No, this is my limit, because nothing less will do.
0: Then you have no desire to leave for any personal happiness?
1: Leave? It'll be harder than dying. No, on my word, don't laugh. Every day, every time I open my eyes, I feel that I'm trusted. And then there's Jewel. I love her dearly. More than I could tell.
0: And she adores you.
1: Yes. You take a different view of your actions when you come to understand, when you're made to understand every day that your existence is necessary. Absolutely necessary to another person. I'm made to feel that, and it's wonderful. I've been only 2 years here, and now, upon my word, I can't conceive of living anywhere else.
0: Jim, you said you were all right now. Does that mean, too, you've forgotten why you came here?
1: Not yet. And yet, upon my soul, I think I've a right to. And perhaps someday... Isn't it strange that all these people who would do anything for me could never be made to understand? If you ask them who is brave, who is true, who is just, who is it that they would trust with their lives, they would say Tuan Jim. And yet, they can never know the real, real truth.
0: There was one person in Pat Dussin who felt the shadow of the truth, however, without knowing. And for her, it became a haunting fear. I sensed that Jewel had been waiting for an opportunity to speak with me alone. It came one evening when Jim, followed by his faithful servant, Tammy Tam, had started on his rounds.
2: Did you come to take him away?
0: No. Upon my word, I did not come for that.
2: Why did you come, then?
0: I had business here with Jim. And more than that, we're great friends, you know. Believe me, my dear, if I have any wish in the matter, it is for him to stay. Not leave.
2: They always leave us.
0: You're wrong. Nothing can separate him from you.
2: That is what he said. He swore it to me.
0: Did you ask him?
2: Oh, no, never. In the beginning, I asked him to leave. I begged him to. But he said he could not, that it was impossible. I begged him to leave. I was thinking of his safety, but I was trying to save myself, too.
0: Save yourself?
2: I did not want to die weeping, as my mother did. I wanted him to leave before it was too late for me.
0: But you say he swore to you he would stay.
2: Yes.
0: And is it possible that you do not believe him?
2: Other men have sworn the same thing. My father did.
0: But he's not like that.
2: Why is he different? Is he better? Is he?
0: On my word of honor, I believe he is.
2: Tell me. Is he more true?
0: More true than any other man. Fear shall never drive him away from you.
2: What is it, then? What is it? There is something he can never forget. I know. Yet I don't know. He says he has been afraid. How can I believe this? You all remember something. You all go back to it. You tell me, what is this thing? Has it got a face and a voice? Will he see it? Will he hear it in his sleep, perhaps, when he cannot see me? And then will he arise and go? I shall never forgive him. My mother forgave, but I never.
0: I can understand your fear, but it is unfounded. There's nothing, nothing in that outside unknown world, nothing living or dead, no voice, no power that can tear Jim from your side. No one wants him.
2: No one?
0: No one.
2: Why? Why? Tell me why.
0: You really want to know?
2: Oh, yes, yes.
0: Because he's not good enough.
2: But that is the very thing he said. You lie. Both of you.
0: I called after her. I tried to explain that no one was good enough, really. But she ran from me. And seeing Jim coming, I slipped away. As I walked down the path, Cornelius ran up to me. He had an eager, craving look on his sour, yellow little face. Even his groveling aspect could not hide the hate that was eating him up.
3: Look at me, honorable sir, look at me. The most unhappy of men, a victim, crushed. And I tried to befriend him and see what I got.
0: You befriend Jim? What are you talking about?
3: Don't walk away. Forgive me, honorable sir. Spare me a moment more. My great misfortunes have affected my head, honorable sir. I say things I don't mean. Please, the honorable sir doesn't know what it means to be broken down, ruined, trampled upon. But if you could put yourself in my position, perhaps you...
0: What are you getting at, Cornelius?
3: You could perhaps, honorable sir, speak to him in my behalf, eh? Only a moderate provision, I ask. A small present.
0: Present? For what?
3: In exchange for the girl. I brought her up, honorable sir, another man's child. It was great trouble and pain. And now I'm an old man. If the honorable sir would say a word, and you could tell him for a suitable present, I'd be willing to take the girl back again.
0: Take her back?
3: Yes, honorable sir, when the time comes for the gentleman to go home.
0: In this case, Cornelius, the time shall never come.
3: What?
0: Haven't you heard him say so himself? He will never go home.
3: This is too much. He comes here, devil knows from where, comes here to trample on me till I die. Till I die. But patience. Patience. We shall see. We shall see. He cannot steal everything from me and get away with it. We shall see.
0: It all began about a year later with a man named Brown. Gentleman Brown, he was ironically called, who with a small but cold-blooded band pillaged the helpless native villages of the eastern seas. But he was down on his luck now, and it was for food mostly that Gentleman Brown picked on Patusan.
4: Patusan, probably a largest native village, sure to be defenseless, boys, and with lots of provisions to lay our hands on. Bullocks, rice, sweet potatoes, maybe even enough to stock a cargo and make a little change to boot. We'll roast their toes rather than be balked.
0: But Gentleman Brown had not counted on the influence of Tuan Jim on the well-stocked ammunition stores. Though Jim was away on a trip to the interior, the natives on the Dane Waris within a few hours had forced the invaders to seek protection behind a blockade on a small knoll. The situation seemed hopeless for Gentleman Brown until Cornelius arrived and opened his eyes to the home affairs of Patterson.
3: Yes, there are possibilities, I tell you, immense possibilities. Perhaps we could work together and beat him.
4: Who is this white lord you've been raving about? What's his name?
3: Jim.
4: That's not enough for a man's name. What is he? Where does he come from? Is he an Englishman?
3: Yes, but he's a fool. All you have to do is kill him, and then you are king.
4: Perhaps I could persuade him we should work together. That we could share things, and once I got to the powder supply, I'd be in charge. An argument would start between us. It only takes one shot, you know.
3: Yes. And then you would be master.
4: What's that?
3: He has come.
4: Already? Are you sure?
3: They are sounding the drums for him.
4: Oh, why such a row?
3: For joy. He is a very great man, but all the same, he knows no better than a child.
4: Now, look here. How is one to get to him?
3: He will come to talk to you.
4: What do you mean? Come down here strolling, as it were?
3: Yes. He is just that much of a fool. You shall see what a fool he is. You shall see. He is not afraid of anything. He will order you to leave his people alone. He's just like a little child. He will order you to leave his people alone. And then, Captain, you tell that tall man with a gun who's such a good shot to shoot him. just you kill him and you shall frighten everybody so much. You can do anything you like with them afterwards. Fine. Yes, fine.
5: Who are you?
4: My name's Brown, Captain Brown. What's yours?
0: Jim did not answer this question, but stood looking at the men on the other side of the small creek.
5: What made you come here?
4: You want to know? It's easy to tell. Hunger. And what made you?
5: Not for hunger, and not for plunder.
4: We were driven to it. We came here for food, you hear? Food to fill our stomachs. We don't ask for anything but to give us a fight on a clear road to go back whence we came.
5: I would fight with you now.
4: And I would let you shoot me in welcome. This is as good a jumping off place for me as any. But by heaven, I'm not the sort to jump out of trouble and leave my men in a lurch.
5: What did you do out there on the outside to be driven to this?
4: Have we met to tell each other the story of our lives? I won't ask you what scared you into this infernal hole where you seem to have found pretty pickings. That's your luck and this is mine. The privilege to beg to be shot quickly or else to go free and starve in my own way.
5: Will you promise to leave the coast and to surrender your arms?
4: Surrender our arms? Not till you come and take them out of our stiff hands. You think I've gone crazy?
5: Very well. You shall have a clear road or else a clear fight.
0: Henceforth, events moved fast. Jim returned to the council meeting of the natives over which Duramin presided, but he spoke with unaccustomed difficulty.
1: Everybody shall be safe. You have my word for it. I, who put the happiness and the safety of you, my people, above all else.
6: But are they not bloodthirsty robbers bent on killing, Tuan?
1: They are erring men whom suffering has made blind to right and wrong. Oh, it's true that lives have been lost already, but why lose more?
7: Their evil deeds should be punished.
1: No, wait, hear me, please.
7: Let Tuan continue.
1: It's true they've killed some of our people. We've killed some of theirs. But a fight will only heap new evils upon the old. Have I ever ill-advised you? Have my words ever brought suffering to you?
7: You have always been our friend.
1: I am one of you. Your welfare is my welfare, your losses my losses, and your mournings my mournings. And so I say, I think it would be best to let these whites and their followers go and live their lives. It would be a small gift. I, whom you have tried and always found true, ask you to let them go. What is your command, O Doramin?
7: I have no trust for the white men on the hill. It seems to me they should be punished. But I do trust you, Tuan Jim. If you say it is best they go, let it be so.
0: The message was sent to Gentleman Brown, and Tammy Tam, Jim's servant, was dispatched with a message to Dane Waris, who waited with an encampment farther down the river, that the white men should be allowed to pass unmolested. But a new member was aboard the invaders' boat as it made its way along the foggy river this time. A man with a thirst for revenge in his eyes. The man was Cornelius.
3: You should have killed the Tuan when you had a chance.
4: That would have done no good. Well, at least we're getting out alive. And he sent a bit of food to boot.
3: A bit of food, bah. When you could have had the gold and precious stuff. The place is full of it.
4: Huh?
3: Yes, he stole it. Why could you not have taken it from him? You have as much right.
4: Gold? He tricked me.
3: Oh, now you see it. What a fool you were.
4: Nah, it's too late now.
3: For the gold, perhaps. Not for revenge.
4: Huh?
3: Dane Voris is encamped farther down the river with a band of warriors.
4: So?
3: And I'll tell you something else, Captain. I know another way along this river. One that will take us behind, not in front of Dane Voris' camp.
4: Oh?
3: If you were quiet, they would never hear us approach. They'd be looking for us the other way. And this fog makes an extra covering.
4: Can you find your way in this soup?
3: I have lived here a long time.
4: I'll follow your directions.
0: It was an act of cold-blooded ferocity. Gentleman Brown's revenge upon the world which, after 20 years of contemptuous and reckless bullying, refused him the tribute of a common robber's success.

0: When Tammy Tam, paddling madly, got back to the town, the women were looking out for the return of Dane Wyrus's fleet of little boats. The town had a festive air. Tammy Tam, panting, with trembling lips and wild eyes, rushed to the house of Lord Jim.
1: It is I, Tammy Tam, Twad, with tidings that cannot wait.
2: Yes, come in. What's wrong?
1: This, Twan, is a day of evil, an accursed day.
2: Speak out.
1: It was most cruel treachery. They came up behind the camp. They have shot Dane Wyrus and many more.
3: Oh, no.
2: Is Dane Wyrus dead?
1: He ran out at the first shots and fell. They will be bringing his body back soon to his father, Doramin.
2: Order a fleet of boats out for immediate pursuit. We'll repay them for this. Why do you stand there? Waste no time.
1: Forgive me, Twan.
2: What?
1: It is not safe any longer for thy servant to go out amongst the people.
0: Jim understood at once. He had retreated from one world for a small matter of an impulsive jump. And now the other world, the work of his own hands, had fallen in ruins upon his head. He sat alone in his room all day. He would not even speak with Jewel. Later, toward evening, he called Tammy Tam.
2: Well?
1: There is much weeping, much anger, too.
2: What does the council say? You know?
1: Luckily, we have the powder here. We'll have to fight.
2: Fight? What for?
1: For our lives.
2: I have no life.
3: Oh, no. Do not speak so.
2: Tam, I give you and my other servants leave to depart to your homes.
1: For how long, Twan?
2: For all time. It is time to finish this.
3: Will you not fight?
2: There's nothing to fight for. Nothing is lost.
3: Then will you fly? Shall we fly?
2: There is no escape.
3: Then you shall go. Oh, you are mad or false. Do you remember the night I prayed you to leave me? You said that you could not, that it was impossible. Impossible. Do you remember you said you would never leave me? Why? I asked you for no promise.
2: Quiet, Jewel. I should not be worth having.
3: Oh, yes. You are mine. Will you defend yourself?
2: Nothing can touch me.
3: Oh, but I shall hold you with my arms so. You are mine. I will not let you go.
2: Let me go. Let me go, Jewel. I must.
3: Oh, no. Come back. Come back. Oh, you are false. False.
2: Forgive me.
3: Never. Never.
0: Jim got into his boat without looking back once on the girl crumpled upon the ground. He paddled to Doramin's camp home. Tammy Tam had come this far with Jim, but the Twan forbade him to go any farther. Torches twinkled here and there. Wailing filled the night air. The body of Dane Wyrus lay on a low couch in front of his father. Doramin, alone and desolate, sat in his armchair with a pair of flintlock pistols on his knees, faced by the throng of mourners. Many were whispering,
4: "He has worked all the evil.
1: He brought us disaster."
0: Jim heard their words. When he came into the light of the torches, the wailing ceased suddenly. Doramin did not lift his head. Jim stood silent before him for a time. The people began to murmur in a surprised tone.
1: "He came! He came!"
3: "He have taken it upon his own head."
2: "Yes, upon my own head. I am come in sorrow. I am come ready and unarmed. I have come to say goodbye to my friend, Dane Wyrus, and to stand before the great Doramin. Yes, I take it upon my own head."
0: Doramin stood, tottering a bit. His eyes stared with an expression of mad pain and rage. And then, while Jim stood stiffened and with bared head in the light of torches, he lifted his right arm deliberately and shot his son's friend through the chest. They say that the white man sent right and left at all those faces a proud and unflinching glance. Then, with his hand over his lips, he fell forward, dead.

The curtain falls on the second in our new series of full-hour dramatizations of outstanding works in modern British and American fiction. Today, the NBC University Theater has brought you an adaptation by Agnes Eckert of the Joseph Conrad novel Lord Jim, starring Brian Ahern, internationally celebrated star of stage and screen. Our cast included Donald Morrison, narrator, Norman Field, Rolf Sedan, Jerome Sheldon, Paul McVeigh, Jack Crucian, Sidney Miller, Maya Gregory, Joseph Granby, Victor Perrin. Intermission commentator today was Dr. Harvey C. Webster of the University of Louisville, where productions of the NBC University Theater are currently being used in conjunction with his course in Anglo-American fiction under a special College by Radio plan.

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This was the NBC University Theatre production from 1948. 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

0: 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Keeper of the time capsule, Thornton Wilder.
1: We all know that something in the world's eternal. It ain't houses. It ain't names. It ain't Earth. It ain't even the stars. Everybody knows in their bones that something in the world's eternal. And that something has to do with human beings.
2: Our Town, Act 3. Author, Thornton Wilder. Voice, Thornton Wilder. Throughout 30 years of Pulitzer Prizes, successful plays, best-selling novels, acclaim, controversy, and criticism, Thornton Wilder has been consistent in only one respect. He considers himself a teacher. Writer of plays, plays of symbolism, plays of the spectacular, plays of farce, author of novels of every description, that's the way it goes with Thornton Wilder.
0: Thornton Wilder, keeper of the time capsule, another biography in sound.

0: and I'm Garson Kanin. You may know Thornton Wilder as the author of that Wild, The Skin of Our Teeth, of The Warm, Our Town. But do you know Thornton Wilder, the many-sided man? Thornton Wilder, the screenwriter, teacher, linguist, archaeologist. He can type and take shorthand, write music, play the piano. He's an introvert and an extrovert. He was a good soldier twice. Pulitzer Prizes, The Bridge of San Luis Rey, Our Town, The Skin of Our Teeth. Novels, 5. Plays, 5. One actors, many. Thornton Wilder. Born April 17th, 1897. Present address, 50 Deepwood Drive, New Haven, Connecticut. Let's start there.
1: Our house. Oh, my, we're in our 26th year there now. It's built on the edge of a precipice. That means it's rock, and there's oak trees. So here we are, perched on the edge of this rock, overlooking the city of New Haven. Good weather, we can see to the sound. It seems to make people feel at home.
0: Isabel Wilde.

0: or his sister, who can also tell you that Thornton seems to make people feel at home.
1: Thornton is certainly an introvert, but the dominating characteristic is his extraordinary outgoing warmth. He's so alive, and he's always in motion. And he has very extraordinary hands that make people feel he must be a musician or an artist. And they're always in motion. His face is, I think one would say, a very strong face. And again, always, always in motion. He has this extraordinary laugh. There's a sound of it, but it's on his face. He has big, bushy eyebrows. And his eyes are blue and fairly deep set. And with these bushy eyebrows, it makes him more deep set. He's a person so outgoing, so generous, that whether it's an idea or a good mood or a good day, he just is overwhelmed with it. And he sends it out radiating to you, too. So sometimes I say, oh, look at the house. It's just rocking. It's just rocking. So much is going on.
0: Yes, bushy eyebrows, thinning gray hair, gray mustache on a full, sensitive face. He's a short man, but well-built and always in a hurry. Theodore Keller, Thornton's fellow housemaster at Lawrenceville School.
2: I can see him now, coming down the village street with a book tucked under his arm, almost scurrying. He was in such a hurry to get someplace. That place might have been a class, but might have been an opportunity to have a conversation with somebody. Might have been a visit to the village chigger shop. Or it might have been a conversation with anyone of his many friends around the circle. As he walked, his head was almost always held high. And he might make you think of a little terrier, excited, eager to find out some new bits of information.
0: Bits of information. The food that Thornton Wilder must have for his novels and plays. For these bits of information, he will travel anywhere, meet everyone. At the University of Chicago, he taught the humanities. But Thornton Wilder knew that the humanities are outside the loop as well as inside the textbook. Professor Elder Olson remembers...
3: Wilder was a man who lived what he thought an exceedingly adventurous life. He had a great respect for greatness of all kinds. This would lead him into what might at times seem very strange company. For example, he was delighted, he told me one night, when he had dinner with a group of gangsters in Chicago. They were members of the Capone gang, and actually Capone himself may have been present. But at any rate, I thought this very odd in an up-and-coming novelist and a rather conservative man himself. What delighted him, however, was discovering the... singular naivete and humanity of these persons, unexpected as it might be to the rest of us. And I remember, roughly and generally, that he managed to give a fairly good account of the kinds of things that, in his view, made them tick as a criminal order. Nor were his adventures restricted to things like this. He was always excited by being thrown into the company of persons he admired. He was immensely pleased at being able to have dinner on one occasion with Mary Pickford and waxed very enthusiastic on the subject. On another occasion with Peggy Hopkins Joyce. On another occasion during the Second World's Fair of Chicago, he carted Edna St. Vincent Millay about in a gin rickshaw, acting himself as rickshaw man.
0: He has hundreds of friends, friends who are in the social register or on the police blotter or just plain ordinary people who would like to stay out of both. But why? Why are there so many sides to this man? All these sides, these talents, hobbies, and interests. They mix, smolder, boil, and then boil over into a theme that runs out and seeps into Thornton Wilder's writing and thinking. You'll find it in a speech in Our Town, Act One. It goes like this. They've asked a friend of mine what they should put in the cornerstone for people to dig up 1,000 years from now. Of course, they've put in a copy of the New York Times and a copy of Mr. Webb's Sentinel. We're putting in a Bible, a copy of the Constitution of the United States, and a copy of William Shakespeare's plays. You know, Babylon once had 2 million people in it. And all we know about them is the names of the kings and some copies of wheat contracts and the sales of slaves. Yes, every night all those families sat down to supper. And the father came home from his work and smoke went up the chimney, same as here. So I'm going to have a copy of this play put in the cornerstone so the people 1,000 years from now will know a few simple facts about us. More than the Treaty of Versailles and the Lindbergh flight, see what I mean? So people 1,000 years from now, this is the way we were in the provinces north of New York at the beginning of the 20th century. This is the way we were in our growing up, and in our marrying, and in our living, and in our dying. Mr. Wilder is an early riser, a taker of long walks. But you don't formulate an outlook like that while strolling along the street. Some say you're born with it. Some say it has to be there in someone very close to you.
1: His father had an enormous influence on him. And also our mother. Our mother had the same kind of excited, enthusiastic curiosity about not only being alive and what the world held, but especially for music and art, for all that could be learned and seen in Europe, and for languages, and especially poetry. And the stories told of her that Mrs. Wilder, who always said there never was time enough for everything she wanted to do, wanted to learn, had 4 children, she said, all the same age. And on bright afternoons, when we had to be aired, I've been told this by a neighbor, Mother would be seen with our older brother, just toddling, hanging on to the baby carriage. And Thornton, sitting up at one end. My sister Charlotte was old enough to be sitting up, and I was just barely sitting up. Still a baby, asleep at the other end of the big old-fashioned baby carriage. And at the same time, Mother had a book of poetry he was reading.
0: Thornton's father, Amos Parker Wilder. Occupation, reporter, until he bought a newspaper in Madison, Wisconsin. As leg man and editor, Amos knew what the writing game was like. He thought his children should stay out.
1: Father was a man of very, very definite ideas. He knew what he wanted each one of us to be. And he wanted us not to be writers. Well, gradually, everyone went as just like a magnet to hoping to make a living with a written word. When the bridge came out, the cabler came first, the cabler. Father was pleased, and he patted Thornton in the back, and he said, well, now, dear boy, now the thing is to go on and get a higher degree, and then you can progress in your teaching. Now, it's just fine, and I'm proud of you, but now let's talk about serious things. Bit by bit, they all ended up printed somewhere. The first is my brother Amos. He has published several volumes of poetry, plus straight theological books. And then comes Thornton, and then comes our sister Charlotte, who's a professor at Smith, and who wrote 2 books of poetry. And I had always wanted to be a writer, and I finally did write 3 novels way back in the 30s, so long ago I've forgotten about it. And then our youngest sister majored in zoology at college, and her 4th year at Mount Holyoke, and she's getting on fine with zoology, she wrote a poem. With interpretation, we showed it to Father. And Father hid his pride by saying, another darn writer in the family.
0: Amos Wilder was a man with very definite ideas, and Thornton, a little boy with very definite ideas.
1: There were just a few years when we had the fairly normal youth. Thornton had already been excited about the theater, and since there wasn't much to be had, either in Berkeley or for us as children that way, then what did you do? You made your own. and Thornton would write little plays for us, or then he'd sometimes take from a short story and adapt them, and I can remember yards and yards of cheesecloth of every known color, and we'd get draped up in those.
0: Playwright, at age 9 and a half. Actually, Thornton Wilder, at 9 and a half, was leading quite a cosmopolitan life, for it was then that Amos Wilder went to Hong Kong as United States Consul General. For 3 years, Thornton lived in the Orient, attending a German school in Hong Kong for a while, a missionary school at Shantung, high school in Chifu. In 1914, the family returned to the United States and normalcy. But Thornton was no normal boy. In California, he read Russian authors, and while other youths were trying on Boy Scout uniforms, this shy, skinny boy in knee pants was studying mythology and writing. Vulcan was the god of goldsmiths, silversmiths, coppersmiths, and Mrs. Smiths. He studied, acted, and wrote at Thatcher Prep his way.
4: We were there for the definite purpose of getting those boys into the eastern colleges, so that it had to be a pretty hard drill.
0: Talk with Williamson, the man who tried to teach Thornton how to write.
4: He didn't like the mechanics of writing. Punctuation, capitalization, spelling were details which didn't interest him very much. And he used to hand in compositions that were rather delightful, but I think that I was a fairly inexperienced teacher. I felt that they weren't really headed towards Yale, where he was going at that moment. And they were so informal, and we had so much fun all together that I decided I should impress him with this. So one day I sent for him to come to my study, and I said to him, "Now, Thornton, you've got to learn how to capitalize and spell and punctuate and have some idea of connections between paragraphs and things." And he was always very pleasant, and he smiled, and he said, "Well, I don't know. I will always have a stenographer." Of course, he went to Berkeley High School and from there to Oberlin. And it's my impression that he didn't have to pass any examinations to get into Oberlin. And so all of this punctuation, capitalization, and so on that I had more or less sweated blood about didn't matter anymore. And from Oberlin, he went to Yale, and I guess that meant that he didn't pass those examinations. And I don't know that he can now.
0: Yale is the school Thornton and his brother, Amos Jr., wanted to attend. "No," said Amos Sr. "Yale is too worldly after a missionary background in China. You're going to Oberlin."
5: I believe that Thornton had been sent to Oberlin so that he could experience the fine puritanical atmosphere that then flourished there.
0: Classmate Robert Hutchins, later to become president of the University of Chicago.
5: Smoking was prohibited. Dancing was prohibited. Card playing of a very mild kind without gambling was allowed. But it had been allowed only very recently. Nobody had ever heard of alcoholic beverages or imagined that anybody could drink them. Fraternities were forbidden. Ohio State defeated Oberlin 126-0 in the fall of 1916, which was our freshman year, because 9 of the Oberlin 11 had made the mistake of joining a fraternity. They were immediately expelled. And a professor's son, who was about my age, was found smoking behind the waterworks with Mr. Breathwaite, the engineer. He was immediately expelled. And it was agreed in the community that there was only one thing for that boy to do, and that was to join the Navy. He was no longer fit for polite society. In this atmosphere, Thornton and I started out on our educational careers.
0: The United States entered the war. Thornton Wilder entered the Coast Artillery Corps, rank corporal. While Thornton guarded Narragansett Bay, the Wilders moved to New Haven, a good reason for finally going to Yale. After Yale, it was Italy for Thornton Wilder, a chance to work on his Latin, and a course in archaeology at the American Academy in Rome. It was there in Italy where Thornton grasped the time capsule concept. while picking at the hills of Rome with an archaeologist's axe. Thornton Wilder learning there's a need for telling people 1,000 years from now what it was like in the 20th century. Latin and Italian were the languages that he was concentrating on in Rome, but the cable from his father said, have job for you teaching next year, Lawrenceville, learn French. He did, and in the winter of 1921, Thornton Wilder arrived for his first teaching job at Lawrenceville, a sprawling private school for boys in New Jersey, there to become housemaster and teacher, friend of the students, and friend of Theodore Keller.
2: As a master, Thornton was terribly interested in boys who were perhaps a little out of the ordinary. That is, they were nonconformists. They didn't busy themselves with the smoking imperial cube cut and using Dunhill pipes, wearing plus fours. They were not athletes. These boys who interested him primarily were the boys who were trying to create literature or music or art. Thornton organized a small group of these boys. They used to meet at infrequent intervals, generally on a Wednesday afternoon. They bought the bags of popcorn or whatever they wanted to munch and walked across the golf links and around the school, through the school woods, and exchanged ideas.
0: The search for time capsule material goes on. Mr. Keller also remembers a very intent Thornton Wilder, a guy who didn't need shopping lists.
2: Thornton was always testing his memory and thought it was very childish of a person not to be able to go shopping, remembering everything that he needed. A list was just so childish that anyone should be ashamed of him. And he was boasting about this. Well, in those days, to get to Trenton was quite a problem. We had an old trolley line that came to the main street, took a half hour to get into Trenton, 5 miles away. We called it the Yellow Peril. And it bucked and bucked and jumped around. Finally, much to everybody's surprise, made the trip to Trenton, but it was doubtful often whether it was going to do so. And on one of these shopping expeditions, Thornton, without his list, went to Trenton. And when he got into Trenton, couldn't remember his list. And much to his chagrin, he couldn't remember what he wanted. He had no list, so he had to board the next trolley an hour later and return to Lawrenceville.
0: For 7 years, Thornton lived with and taught prep students, and in his spare time, wrote. Now the pattern started to take form. The food, his bits of information, fell into place with his interests, and from his typewriter came novels and plays. The Kabbalah was already in circulation. The Kabbalah, a critically accepted novel, but a novel that sold only a few thousand copies. A novel hardly in circulation today. But production had started. After the Kabbalah, there was The Bridge of San Luis Rey, and Thornton Wilder was famous. For this novel, he received the Pulitzer Prize in 1928. The Bridge became a bestseller. In order to give you an idea of the story, we'll give you another side of Thornton Wilder, actor and reader.
6: It was a very hot noon, that fatal noon. And coming around the corner of a hill, Brother Juniper stopped to wipe his forehead and to gaze upon the screen of snowy peaks in the distance. Then into the gorge below him, filled with the dark plumage of green trees and green birds, and traversed by its ladder of osier. Joy was in him. Things were not going badly. He had opened several little abandoned churches, and the Indians were crawling into early mass and groaning at the moment of miracle as though their hearts would break. Perhaps it was the pure air from the stoves before him. Perhaps it was the memory that brushed him for a moment of the poem that bade him raise his eyes to the helpful hills. At all events, he fell at peace. Then his glance fell upon the bridge, and at that moment a twanging noise filled the air, as from the string of some musical instrument snaps in a disused room. And he saw the bridge divide and fling 5 gesticulating ants into the valley below. Anyone else would have said to himself with secret joy, within 10 minutes myself. But it was another thought that visited Brother Juniper. Why did this happen to those 5? If there were any plan in the universe at all, if there were any pattern in the human life, surely it could be discovered mysteriously latent in those lives so suddenly cut off. Either we live by accident and die by accident, or we live by plan and die by plan. And at that instant, Brother Juniper made the resolve to inquire into the secret lives of those five persons, that moment falling through the air, and to surprise the reason of their taking off.
0: And the last paragraph of the book?
6: But soon we shall all die, and all memory of those five will have left the earth, and we ourselves should be loved for a while and forgotten. But the love will have been enough. All those impulses of love return to the love that made them. Even memory is not necessary for love. There is a land of the living and a land of the dead. And the bridge is love, the only survival, the only meaning.
0: The Bridge of San Luis Rey. Soon followed collections of short plays and two other novels, while Thornton Wilder was teaching creative writing at the University of Chicago. But it was not until 1938 that Wilder really hit his mark. It had been 9 years earlier that he first told Broadway producer Jed Harris about Our Town.
7: Actually, I first met him on a train coming up from Florida in 1928. And it was on that train that we first spoke. And it was on that date that we first discussed the subject of Our Town. And when Wilder heard that I would be very interested in doing a play without scenery, very much in the style of a one actor he had written called The Happy Journey, he glowed with enthusiasm. He said, "Oh, if you only would, I would sit right down and write it." I said, "That would be wonderful. I'll be waiting for it." And promptly, 9 years later to the day, I received the script of Our Town. And I need hardly add, it was well worth waiting for.
0: Thornton Wilder, keeper of the time capsule, continues after this pause for station identification. In 1938, Our Town gave Thornton Wilder Pulitzer Prize number 2. The curtain went down opening night, and someone asked Alexander Wolcott what he thought of it. Answer, I'd rather comment on the 23rd Psalm. The movie Our Town was released in 1940, but although the press hailed the film, the public stayed away. Funny the way the times catch up with Thornton Wilder, NBC set Our Town to music and presented it on television. It was a spectacular that was one of the nation's top 10 shows in 55, and according to the people who rate TV viewing, 11,193,000 families watched Frank Sinatra as the stage manager and heard him introduce a song that was to become number 3 on the hit parade.

0: told.
1: Despite the Pulitzer Prize, despite worldwide acceptance, despite praise of the play, movie, and TV show, there's one city that just would not take to our town. London.
2: Well, Fayle did, and it's always a moot point why a play fails.
1: Tyrone Guthrie, director.
2: My own belief is that this came at the wrong moment. We, in London, it came just after the war. We'd had some years of considerable austerity. And what people wanted of the theatre was that it should be gay and jolly and bright and take them out of themselves and be an escape. And a play stood a better chance of success if it had a lot of nicely dressed women in jewellery and that kind of thing, in grand sets, and offered some of the luxury which we were denied in real life. Well, the curtain went up on this, and there were black velvet curtains and a lot of homebodies buzzing around in clothes that weren't terribly exciting. And I guess we would have risen above that and gone along with it. But then they began to do and say some things that, at that time, didn't strike the right chord. For instance, one of the women in the play, very nice lady she was supposed to be, she asked the milkman to leave her 4 quarts of milk for the next day. Well, for some years, our allowance of milk had been half a pint per person per day. So that didn't go very well. That just seemed to sum up something that was dividing us very much from America and from the type of life that was being portrayed and that we resented, rather. And you may think it's very unreasonable, but there it was. That was a moment in history when those differences between our two countries seemed to be very irritating and very rankling. And I think that, more than anything else, accounted for the failure. It wasn't that it wasn't well done. It wasn't that it wasn't a good play. I've seen it since in different parts of this country, done by repertory companies, and it goes great. The audiences love it, and they take it for the fine work of art that it really is. Trouble about London was that this professional production just hit London at the wrong moment.
1: Wilder himself helped write the movie version of Our Town. He also wrote a thriller film directed by Alfred Hitchcock and called Shadow of a Doubt. Screenwriting, favorite subject of Mr. Wilder's, and he's got his own ideas on how it should be done.
3: When writing for either the screen or radio, one necessarily is restricted, but one must realize that when you assemble an audience of many millions, you are almost bound to strike at a certain level if you wish to be understood. It is my feeling that the goal which the greater part of all entertainment should seek to achieve is to supply a thing which is great art both to the trained mind and to the non-reflective, and that is a very daring thing to attempt. But again, Walt Disney can be pointed to, and Charles Chaplin as well, a satisfying, most exacting mind, and the receptive soul of the folk. I should like to think of writers going far away and writing a movie, returning when it's completely finished, laying it on one of the great desks for acceptance or refusal. Such a writer should not return until it is in its completed form. For I feel that a story should be born, developed, and finished in one head.
1: As Jed Harris pointed out, as anyone in the theater will tell you, it's a long time between Wilder plays. Thus, it was not until 1942 that The Skin of Our Teeth careened, skidded, screeched, and crashed into Broadway. Skin of Our Teeth, Pulitzer Prize number 3. When it was finally produced, Thornton Wilder, this time Major Thornton Wilder, was in Air Intelligence. Actress Florence Reed will never forget the night he was finally able to see his own play.
4: He managed to wangle a leave to come and be in the audience for one night, which was the Monday night of the first preview. And, of course, as you know, it was the most controversial play probably the theater has ever seen. In my time, I don't remember anything that caused such fisticuffs, if you liked it, and fisticuffs if you didn't like it. I mean that literally. People sitting next to each other in the theater say, "My goodness, what's that mean? Do you understand it?" And then the person sitting next to him might say, "Oh, what a play, you know?" And he'd turn around and say, "You don't mean to tell me you pretend to understand this junk." The other man sat in his most marvelous play I ever sat through in my life, and they'd get in such an argument, they'd end up by talking louder than we were on the stage. Well, this happened to be that kind of an audience. Only they went further. They got so enraged that they got up and walked out and asked for their money back at the box office. And upstairs, in the balcony. Some of them tore out the electrolier and threw it on the floor, so they had to get the police up there. That kind of thing for the play. At the end of the first act, there was a long pause in the action on the stage. When the children have been pleading with him, telling him how well they did at school, so that he'll keep the fire burning so that they can go on living. And in that pause, Freddie March finally turned to the little girl and said, "You recited in class today and you didn't miss?" "Yes, Papa, I didn't miss. Teacher said I was perfect." "All right, build up the fire." That's the way the lines go, do you see? But in that pause, a voice came from the balcony. Man's voice. Out loud, top of his lungs, said, "Well, I don't care. I think this stinks." There was a roar from the audience, of course. Because it happened to be the kind of a play that no matter what happened, didn't make any difference in the skin of our teeth. It was all taken as part of the script. Because when the curtain came down at the end of the play, some friends of Freddie's came backstage to his dressing room and said, "That remark from the balcony was one of the funniest things I ever heard in the play." And when he told them that it wasn't in the play, they said, "For heaven's sake, have it put in." It was the biggest laugh of the evening. But the funniest part of the whole thing was, and the most awful part, poor Thornton. The only time he had ever seen his play played, that was the night he was in the audience. He came back to my dressing room and he sat down and he just kind of disappeared in the chair. Do you know what I mean? Just crumpled. I said, "But darling, tomorrow night we have a different crowd of people coming. Totally different. And they may think it's the most wonderful thing, as we all do." And sure enough, that was quite true. It was quite a different kind of crowd. And they came back saying, "Oh, this is a play. Oh, what a play." So many funny things happened. After the curtain dropped on the first act, by the way, this man in the balcony that had made the first remark, as he got up to leave, he said, "I don't care, I still say it stinks."
1: Yes, to put it mildly, the skin of our teeth was controversial. Scenery bounces up and down, players rehearse on stage, and at one point, there is a call to the audience to send along chairs to keep the fire going against the advancing ice age. "Daffy, wacky, cockeyed, impudent," wrote some critics. "Memorable and brilliant," wrote others. Again, Thornton Wilder, as in our town, looks through his telescope at the life of the family, this time from 1,000 miles away. Trouble was synonymous with the skin of our teeth. A month after the play was on the boards, the magazine The Saturday Review came out with "The Skin of Whose Teeth? The Strange Case of Mr. Wilder's New Play and Finnegan's Wake." The article charged, "While thousands cheer, no one has yet pointed out that Mr. Thornton Wilder's exciting play, The Skin of Our Teeth, is not an entirely original creation, but an Americanized recreation, thinly disguised, of James Joyce's Finnegan's Wake." It was quite a hassle. Harrison Smith, now president and associate editor of the Saturday Review, recalls that
0: the criticism of The Skin of Our Teeth was pretty severe. In fact, I wrote in an editorial in the Saturday Review some harsh words about Mr. Anthrobus and his strange companions. And I wound up by saying, "But the heart of the problem lies in Mr. Wilder's bosom. Does he take his play seriously himself, or did it merely entertain him to dip into Finnegan's Wake, spread it over 3 acts, and sit back and see what would happen?" I seriously believed this, and so that years later it was astonishing and rather delightful indeed to discover that this had become a famous play. We received a mass of letters for our personal columns in the Saturday Review, partly due to my own comments and our critics' comments on the play, and partly to the fact that people had seen the play themselves and either agreed or violently disagreed with what we had to say. One man attempted to put it into verse. "The right and the wrong of Finn and Skin has raised a din of angry voices, while blissfully exempt of sin, Wilder, withal, rejoices."
1: And you, Florence Reed, what do you think of the skin of our teeth controversy?
4: I think that was all bills and nonsense and tripe. I don't think Thornton Wilder is completely incapable, and he doesn't have to take any ideas from Mr. Joyce. Nor Mr. Smith, nor Mr. Brown, nor Mr. Jones.
1: In 1955, The Skin of Our Teeth also came back, and once again the times caught up with Wilder. The play went to Europe as our cultural salute to France, returned to New York to play to packed, orderly houses. Critics raved, and it went on NBC television. The specialists say 10,847,000 families watched it. All this fuss kind of disturbs Thornton Wilder, a modest man who doesn't like to stick out in a crowd. There's the time Thornton Wilder was invited to a University of Chicago party.
5: I met Thornton Wilder first at a tea party at Harriet Monroe's poetry office.
1: Again, Professor Elder Olson.
5: I still remember it because it amused me. Something rather odd happened. Thornton Wilder's face was not at that time too well known, and there was a very distinguished-looking gentleman present who turned out to be a husband of one of the guests. It was assumed that this distinguished-looking person was Thornton Wilder, and as a consequence, he attracted the whole crowd. I myself noticed a rather nervous and energetic person going about in the office and looking at one picture after another. And on talking to him, I discovered that he was Thornton Wilder.
1: And Thornton is too busy to worry about clothes, a problem that Sister Isabel has to wrestle with.
6: Well, Thornton doesn't give much attention to what he wears. Under pressure, he gets a new suit every so often. He's still less interested in his hats and his overcoats. Since The Bridge of San Luis Rey came out in 1928, he's had four of them. Well, when he was on number two of these overcoats, it was well along in the Depression. And one night, we'd been to a theater, and we're coming along 44th Street, almost to Fifth Avenue. Thornton had been much interested in the play, and he was talking the way he does, with his hands and plunging along, hands in pocket, and this coat flying behind him. I was on the curbside, and we passed a man standing there begging, and he said, "Can I have a dime for a cup of coffee?" Well, I didn't realize Thornton hadn't heard him, because I was just shocked that he wasn't giving him two dimes. But as I say, he was talking fast. And after we passed the man, even a few feet beyond him, I still could hear. He said, "Well, you might at least get yourself a new overcoat."
1: So it's quite likely he will stand at the rostrum in a wrinkled suit, but the audience doesn't have time to analyze his wardrobe. For Wilder, as Robert Hutchins puts it, is a lecturer of the most spectacular sort. A Wilder lecture at the University of Chicago was quite a show. Thornton flinging his arms about, jumping from the platform, walking around the room, talking a mile a minute. And at Lawrenceville,
7: the school as a whole felt the impact of his presence best in the chapel.
1: Another side of Thornton Wilder. Theodore Keller, the reporter.
7: Masters take turns conducting daily chapel. When it was Mr. Wilder's turn, it seemed always that he had it to do during Holy Week. And his reading of the Bible, using the biblical passages applicable to that period, was one of the most forceful, dramatic, vigorous, understanding readings that I've ever heard anybody do.
1: And now Mrs. Keller on Wilder's nemesis.
8: He used to come back every year and give a talk to our local women's club, and it was very disappointing, and not Thornton at all. He had a great deal of self-consciousness about... The only time I ever saw him self-conscious was when he faced a group of women and tried to say something that would be worth saying and that they also could understand.
1: The question is asked over and over again, "Thornton, why don't you write more?" Mr. Wilder is accused of lack of industry, of struggling through his maze of distractions, such as his present project, the monumental task of dating the plays of Lope de Vega. And he'll admit there are about 30 persons in the world who are interested. But Wilder will tell you that without his distractions, without his trips abroad, without his morning walks, without his bits of information, there's no Thornton Wilder. Not that this intellectual curiosity of Thornton Wilder's doesn't backfire.
9: One of the great difficulties for Thornton is to find some place to work in.
1: Producer Jed Harris.
9: It might be in a small hotel in Newport. It might be at a motel outside of Key West. It might be a village in Mexico. One of his great problems is to go somewhere where he is not known. And he desperately seeks peace and anonymity. For example, a couple of years ago, I think he retired to a town in Germany called, I believe, Wasservogel, and found at last the peacefulness and order, the simplicity, which he could work. Unfortunately, as very often happens to Thornton, no matter how small a town in Europe he goes to, there is a local theater. Soon he finds himself going to the theater every night. At the end of 2 weeks, he has somehow managed to learn the history of the local theater since 1880. Soon, in some fashion, he finds himself going to the cafe frequented by the actors. And as a gesture, he finds himself sending a bottle of wine to one of the members of the company for a very fine performance that evening. At once, somebody leaps up from the table occupied by the actors and approaches the table to thank the donor for the wine. The donor then says, "Was ist bitte Ihr Name?" Wilder lowers his eyes and says very shyly, "Wilder." The young man looks at him and says, "Nicht Thornton Wilder." Mr. Wilder shyly acknowledges that it is he. The result is he no longer can work in that town, as he is now completely occupied with the company playing the theater in Wasservogel, and has compiled long histories of all their performances and where they came from and where they served their apprenticeship. And very soon I will hear, either by letter or perhaps from his sister Isabel, that Wasservogel turned out, after all, not to be a very suitable place to work in, as the atmosphere was too distracting.
1: From Wasservogel, more material to be put aside for the capsule. If you're going to worry about Thornton Wilder's time, better not add up his walking time. Sometimes these walks last an hour, sometimes 2 hours, sometimes 2.5 weeks. Many years ago, he walked through France with Jean Tunney. Starting point, Vichy. Destination, Rome.
10: It was one of the most interesting things I've ever done in my life. Thornton is a highly educated person, a man of great scholarship, and a man of great athletic capacity, believe it or not. He can climb a mountain about as fast as anybody I ever saw. And as for walking on the level, 12, 13, 14 miles a day is nothing to him. Thornton was tireless, actually. And the only way that I could outspeed Thornton was coming down a mountainside. I can run down mountains. He had to take it easy because the hinges on his knees were not quite as flexible as mine. But going up, he could lead me. Another thing, Thornton could out-eat me, which is a very strange thing. He used to eat 4 or 5 times a day. We were on that walking trip about 2.5 weeks, maybe 3 weeks. We visited many places, and while in Paris, Thornton walked me around the left bank to meet a young rising author. I'll never forget his prediction. He said, "This man is going to be great." And that was Ernest Hemingway.
1: Also time-consuming, Thornton's friends.
3: Well, in my case, I'm a writer. That's not my profession. That would only be an avocation. I'm in the haberdashery business.
1: Norman Unger of the Bronx.
11: And I have been collecting Thornton Wilder's books. Once I came in the store and I was told there was a special edition of The Bridge of St. Louis Ray, which would cost me $125. I purchased the book. I wanted to have it autographed. I wrote to Mr. Wilder and asked him to have the book autographed. So he told me that whenever he was in New York, he would contact me and have the book autographed. At first, when he meets you, he always wants to know everything about you. He lets you talk. But later, you don't stand a chance. He does the talking. We had dinner, Mr. Wilder, my wife, and myself. And we became friendly and been seeing him, writing to him, and we have been friends ever since. Whenever he comes to New York, he usually calls me at the store, and we make an appointment, and usually see each other.
1: But what about your audience, Thornton? Aren't you worried about keeping them waiting during this search for information? Thornton Wilder will say he's not concerned. He worries about neither approval nor disapproval. Ross Parmenter, music editor of the New York Times, asked him about that.
12: He talked about how much a writer should pay attention to what other people said about his work. And his feeling was that he should write trying to keep his mind free of the thought of whether there was disapproval or approval in the mind of any audience. He said, I remember, I feel that for good or ill, you should talk to yourself in your own private language and be willing to sink or swim in the hope that your private language has nevertheless sufficient correspondences with that of persons of some reading and some experience. And he talked about the problem of living the literary life in New York. And he said that here it was difficult because there was quite a lot of backbiting and chit-chatting. And he described, for instance, a cocktail party. And I remember how he mimicked the type of gossip that went on. And he put his fingers to his face and he was saying how somebody would say, so-and-so is slipping, he said, just the way a gossip would whisper in a cocktail party.
1: The 1955-1956 season, a banner one for Thornton Wilder. Our Town went on TV, The Skin of Our Teeth went to Europe, came back to New York and into millions of homes across the country, and Thornton Wilder had another hit on Broadway, The Matchmaker, starring, by the way, Ruth Gordon, my wife. In 1939, The Matchmaker, then The Merchant of Yonkers, stayed at the Guild Theater for all of 39 performances. But Wilder rewrote this story about a marriage broker, and Broadway audiences are able to see still another phase of the versatile Mr. Wilder, now author of a hilarious farce. Thus, Thornton Wilder has given us a warm play about Anywhere USA, a spectacular play with shaky scenery, and The Rollicking Matchmaker. Thornton Wilder, who can speak fluent French, German, Spanish, and Italian. Thornton Wilder, who insists he will write what he wishes and when he wishes. Thornton Wilder, who has another play, The Emporium, up his sleeve and a full-length opera at his fingertips. Thornton Wilder, who for relaxation dates the work of an obscure playwright and studies Bach. Thornton Wilder, Roosevelt Democrat, Eisenhower Republican. Thornton Wilder, bachelor and congregationalist, who loves to live and loves people. Thornton Wilder, who tries to live a civilization in a lifetime. Thornton Wilder, who wants on his tombstone, here lies a man who tried to be obliging. Thornton Wilder, keeper of the time capsule. Our Town, Act 3.
3: Now, there's some things you all know, as well as I do, but you don't take them out often. Look at them. We all know that something in the world's eternal. It ain't houses. It ain't names. It ain't Earth. It ain't even the stars. Everybody knows in their bones that something in the world's eternal, and that something has to do with human beings. All the greatest people live. I've been telling us that for 5,000 years, but you'd be surprised how people lose hold of it. There's something way down deep that's eternal about every human being. And you know, I think the dead don't stay interested in us living people very long. Gradually, gradually, they lose hold of the earth and the ambitions they had and the pleasures they had and the things they suffered. They get weaned away. That's the way I put it, weaned away. And while they stay here, the earth part of them burns out, burns through. And all that time, they slowly get indifferent to what's going on in Grover's Corner. They're waiting. They're waiting for something they feel is coming. Something important and great. Aren't they waiting for the eternal part of them to come out clear? Now, some of the things they say, maybe you'll hurt your feelings. But surely that's the way it is. Mother and daughter. Husband and wife. Enemy and enemy. Money and miser. All those terribly important things kind of grow pale around you. And what's left? What's left when memory is gone? And your identity?
13: Thornton Wilder, keeper of the time capsule. Your narrator has been playwright Garson Kanin. Mr. Wilder's readings from the Harvard University Library. Thornton Wilder, keeper of the time capsule, written and edited by Jerome Jacobs, was produced by NBC News.

0: This is Dick Sinclair. Let's take a second or two for a fast look at a team of all-stars, 15 of them all told. What kind of a team is it? Well, it's just about one of the most important in the world right now. Of course, I'm talking about the international alliance, NATO, the North Atlantic Treaty Organization. NATO's mighty important when it comes to protecting the free nations of the world, and that's why it's called the Shield of Freedom. NATO is guarding your freedom.
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We now travel back to ancient Greece, in a short story about the philosopher, Socrates. Written by Vladimir Korolenka, a classic Ukrainian author.

0: The Shades, a Fantasy, by Vladimir G. Korolenko. A month and 2 days had elapsed since the judges, amid the loud acclaim of the Athenian people, had pronounced the death sentence against the philosopher Socrates, because he had sought to destroy faith in the gods. What the gadfly is to the horse, Socrates was to Athens. The gadfly stings the horse in order to prevent it from dozing off, and to keep it moving briskly on its course. The philosopher said to the people of Athens,
1: "I am your gadfly. My sting pricks your conscience, and arouses you when you are caught napping. Sleep not, sleep not, people of Athens. Awake and seek the truth."
0: The people arose in their exasperation and cruelly demanded to be rid of their gadfly.
2: "Perchance both of his accusers, Miletus and Antaeus, are wrong," said the citizens on leaving the court after sentence had been pronounced. "But after all, whither do his doctrines tend? What would he do? He has wrought confusion. He overthrows beliefs that have existed since the beginning. He speaks of new virtues which must be recognized and sought for. He speaks of a divinity hitherto unknown to us. The blasphemer! He deems himself wiser than the gods. No, 'twere better we remain true to the old gods whom we know. They may not always be just. Sometimes they may flare up in unjust wrath, and they may also be seized with a wanton lust for the wives of mortals. But did not our ancestors live with them in the peace of their souls? Did not our forefathers accomplish their heroic deeds with the help of these very gods? And now the faces of these Olympians have paled, and the old virtue is out of joint. Where does it all lead to? Should not an end be put to this impious wisdom once for all?"
0: Thus the citizens of Athens spoke to one another as they left the place, and the blue twilight was falling. They had determined to kill the restless gadfly in the hope that the countenances of the gods would shine again. And yet, before their souls arose the mild figure of the singular philosopher. And yet, before their souls arose the mild figure of the singular philosopher. There were some citizens who recalled

0: watches over its increase? Or is it the work of the good shepherd to reduce the number of his sheep and disperse them, and of the good ruler to do the same with his people? Men of Athens, let us investigate this question."
1: And at this question of the solitary, undefended philosopher, the faces of the tyrants paled, while the eyes of the youths kindled with the fire of just wrath and indignation. Thus, when on dispersing after the sentence the Athenians recalled all these things of Socrates, their hearts were oppressed with heavy doubt.
2: "Have we not done a cruel wrong to the son of Sophroniscus?"
1: But then the good Athenians looked upon the harbour and the sea, and in the red glow of the dying day they saw the purple sails of the sharp-keeled ship, sent to the Delian festival, shimmering in the distance on the blue Pontus. The ship would not return until the expiration of a month, and the Athenians recollected that during this time no blood might be shed in Athens, whether the blood of the innocent or the guilty. A month, moreover, has many days and still more hours. Supposing the son of Sophroniscus had been unjustly condemned, who would hinder his escaping from the prison, especially since he had numerous friends to help him? Was it so difficult for the rich Plato, for Aeschines and others, to bribe the guards? Then the restless gadfly would flee from Athens to the barbarians in Thessaly, or to the Peloponnesus, or, still farther, to Egypt. Athens would no longer hear his blasphemous speeches, his death would not weigh upon the conscience of the worthy citizens, and so everything would end for the best of all. Thus said many to themselves that evening, while aloud they praised the wisdom of the Demos and the Heliasts. In secret, however, they cherished the hope that the restless philosopher would leave Athens, fly from the hemlock to the barbarians, and so free the Athenians of his troublesome presence and of the pangs of consciences that smote them for inflicting death upon an innocent man. 20 times since that evening had the sun risen from the ocean and dipped down into it again. The ship had returned from Delos and lay in the harbour with sadly dripping sails, as if ashamed of its native city. The moon did not shine in the heavens, the sea heaved under a heavy fog, and, on the hill, lights peered through the obscurity like the eyes of men gripped by a sense of guilt. The stubborn Socrates did not spare the conscience of the good Athenians.
0: "We part. You go home, and I go to death," he said to the judges after the sentence had been pronounced. "I know not, my friends, which of us chooses the better lot."
1: As the time had approached for the return of the ship, many of the citizens had begun to feel uneasy. Must that obstinate fellow really die? And they began to appeal to the consciences of Aeschines, Phaedo, and other pupils of Socrates, trying to urge them on to further efforts for their master.
2: "Will you permit your teacher to die?"
1: they asked reproachfully, in biting tones.
2: "Or do you grudge the few coins it would take to bribe the guard?"
1: In vain Crito besought Socrates to take to flight, and complained that the public was upbraiding his disciples with lack of friendship and with avarice. The self-willed philosopher refused to gratify his pupils, or the good people of Athens.
0: "Let us investigate," he said. "If it turns out that I must flee, I will flee, but if I must die, I will die. Let us remember what we once said. The wise man need not fear death. He need fear nothing but falsehood. Is it right to abide by the laws we ourselves have made, so long as they are agreeable to us, and refuse to obey those which are disagreeable? If my memory does not deceive me, I believe we once spoke of these things, did we not?"
2: "Yes, we did," answered his pupil.
0: "And I think all were agreed as to the answer?"
2: "Yes."
0: "But perhaps what is true for others is not true for us?"
2: "No, truth is alike for all, including ourselves."
0: "But perhaps when we must die, and not someone else, truth becomes untruth?"
1: No, Socrates, truth remains the truth under all circumstances.

0: After his pupil had thus agreed to each premise of Socrates in turn, he smiled and drew his conclusion.
1: If that is so, my friend, mustn't I die? Or has my head already become so weak that I am no longer in a condition to draw a logical conclusion? Then correct me, my friend, and show my erring brain the right way.
0: His pupil covered his face with his mantle and turned aside. Yes, he said, now I see you must die. And on that evening, when the sea tossed hither and thither and roared dully under the load of fog, and the whimsical winds in mournful astonishment gently stirred the sails of the ships, when the citizens meeting on the streets asked one another, Is he dead? And their voices timidly betrayed the hope that he was not dead, when the first breath of awakened conscience touched the hearts of the Athenians like the first messenger of the storm, and when, it seemed, the very faces of the gods were darkened with shame, on that evening at the sinking of the sun, the self-willed man drank the cup of death. The wind increased in violence and shrouded the city more closely in the veil of mist, angrily tugging at the sails of the vessels delayed in the harbour. And the Erinyes sang their gloomy songs to the hearts of the citizens, and whipped up in their breasts that tempest which was later to overwhelm the denouncers of Socrates. But in that hour the first stirrings of regret were still uncertain and confused. The citizens found more fault with Socrates than ever, because he had not given them the satisfaction of fleeing to Thessaly. They were annoyed with his pupils, because in the last days they had walked about in sombre mourning attire, a living reproach to the Athenians. They were vexed with the judges, because they had not had the sense and the courage to resist the blind rage of the excited people. They bore even the gods' resentment.
2: To you, ye gods, have we brought this sacrifice, spoke many. Rejoice, ye unsatiable.
1: I know not which of us chooses the better lot.
0: Those words of Socrates came back to their memory, those his last words to the judges and to the people gathered in the court. Now he lay in prison, quiet and motionless under his cloak, while over the city hovered mourning, horror, and shame. Again he became the tormentor of the city, he who was himself no longer accessible to torment. The gadfly had been killed, but it stung the people more sharply than ever. Sleep not this night, O men of Athens, sleep not. You have committed an injustice, a cruel injustice, which can never be erased. During those sad days, Xenophon, the general, a pupil of Socrates, was marching with his 10,000 in a distant land, amid dangers, seeking a way of return to his beloved fatherland. Aeschines, Crito, Critobulus, Phaedo, and Apollodorus were now occupied with the preparations for the modest funeral. Plato was burning his lamp and bending over a parchment. The best disciple of the philosopher was busy inscribing the deeds, words, and teachings that marked the end of the sage's life. A thought is never lost, and the truth discovered by a great intellect illumines the way for future generations like a torch in the dark. There was one other disciple of Socrates. Not long before, the impetuous Ctesippus had been one of the most frivolous and pleasure-seeking of the Athenian youths. He had set up beauty as his sole god, and had bowed before Clinias as its highest exemplar. But since he had become acquainted with Socrates, all desire for pleasure and all light-mindedness had gone from him. He looked on indifferently while others took his place with Clinias. The grace of thought and the harmony of spirit that he found in Socrates seemed 100 times more attractive than the graceful form and the harmonious features of Clinias. With all the intensity of his stormy temperament, he hung on the man who had disturbed the serenity of his virginal soul, which for the first time opened to doubts as the bud of a young oak opens to the fresh winds of spring. Now that the master was dead, he could find peace neither at his own hearth, nor in the oppressive stillness of the streets, nor among his friends and fellow disciples. The gods of hearth and home, and the gods of the people, inspired him with repugnance.
1: "I need not," he said, "whether ye are the best of all the gods, to whom numerous generations have burnt incense and brought offerings,
3: All I know is that for your sake the blind mob extinguished the clear torch of truth, and for your sake sacrificed the greatest and best of mortals."
0: It almost seemed to Ctesippus as though the streets and marketplaces still echoed with the shrieking of that unjust sentence. And he remembered how it was here that the people clamoured for the execution of the generals who had led them to victory against the Arjunaceae, and how Socrates alone had opposed the savage sentence of the judges and the blind rage of the mob. But when Socrates himself needed a champion, no one had been found to defend him with equal strength. Ctesippus blamed himself and his friends, and for that reason he wanted to avoid everybody, even himself, if possible. That evening he went to the sea, but his grief grew only the more violent. It seemed to him that the mourning daughters of Nereus were tossing hither and thither on the shore, bewailing the death of the best of the Athenians and the folly of the frenzied city. The waves broke on the rocky coast with a growl of lament. Their booming sounded like a funeral dirge. He turned away, left the shore, and went on further without looking before him. He forgot time and space and his own ego, filled only with the afflicting thought of Socrates.
3: Yesterday he still was. Yesterday his mild words could still be heard. How is it possible that today he no longer is? O night, O giant mountain shrouded in mist, O heaving sea moved by your own life, O restless winds that carry the breath of an immeasurable world on your wings, O starry vault flecked with flying clouds, take me to you, disclose to me the mystery of this death, if it is revealed to you. And if ye know not, then grant my ignorant soul your own lofty indifference. Remove from me these torturing questions. I no longer have strength to carry them in my bosom without an answer, without even a hope of an answer. For who shall answer them, now that the lips of Socrates are sealed in eternal silence, and eternal darkness is laid upon his lids?
0: Thus Ctesippus cried out to the sea and the mountains, and to the dark night, which followed its invariable course, ceaselessly, invisibly, over the slumbering world. Many hours passed before Ctesippus glanced up and saw whither his steps had unconsciously led him. A dark horror seized his soul as he looked about him. It seemed as if the unknown gods of eternal night had heard his impious prayer. Ctesippus looked about, without being able to recognize the place where he was. The lights of the city had long been extinguished by the darkness. The roaring of the sea had died away in the distance. His anxious soul had even lost the recollection of having heard it. No single sound. No mournful cry of nocturnal bird, nor whir of wings, nor rustling of trees, nor murmur of a merry stream, broke the deep silence. Only the blind will-o'-the-wisps flickered here and there over rocks, and sheet lightning, unaccompanied by any sound, flared up and died down against crag peaks. This brief illumination merely emphasized the darkness, and the dead light disclosed the outlines of dead deserts crossed by gorges like crawling serpents, and rising into rocky heights in a wild chaos. All the joyous gods that haunt green groves, purling brooks, and mountain valleys seem to have fled for ever from these deserts. Pan alone, the great and mysterious Pan, was hiding somewhere nearby in the chaos of nature, and with mocking glance seemed to be pursuing the tiny ant that a short time before had blasphemously asked to know the secret of the world and of death. Dark, senseless horror overwhelmed the soul of Ctesippus. It is thus that the sea, in stormy flood tide, overwhelms a rock on the shore. Was it a dream? Was it reality? Or was it the revelation of the unknown divinity? Ctesippus felt that in an instant he would step across the threshold of life, and that his soul would melt into an ocean of unending, inconceivable horror, like a drop of rain in the waves of the grey sea on a dark and stormy night. But at this moment he suddenly heard voices that seemed familiar to him, and in the glare of the sheet lightning his eyes recognized human figures. On a rocky slope sat a man in deep despair. He had thrown a cloak over his head and was bowed to the ground. Another figure approached him softly, cautiously climbing upward and carefully feeling every step. The first man uncovered his face and exclaimed, "Is that you I just now saw, my good Socrates? Is that you passing by me in this cheerless place? I have already spent many hours here without knowing when day will relieve the night. I have been waiting in vain for the dawn."
1: "Yes, I am Socrates, my friend. And you, are you not Elpidius, who died 3 days before me?"
0: "Yes, I am Elpidius, formerly the richest tanner in Athens, now the most miserable of slaves. For the first time I understand the words of the poet, 'Better to be a slave in this world than a ruler in gloomy Hades.'"
1: "My friend, if it is disagreeable for you where you are, why don't you move to another spot?"
0: "Oh, Socrates, I marvel at you. How dare you wander about in this cheerless gloom? I sit here overcome with grief and bemoan the joys of a fleeting life."
1: "Friend Elpidius, like you, I too was plunged in this gloom when the light of earthly life was removed from my eyes. But an inner voice told me, 'Tread this new path without hesitation,' and I went."
0: "But whither do you go, O son of Sophroniscus? Here there is no way, no path, not even a ray of light. Nothing but a chaos of rocks, mist, and gloom."
1: "True. But, my Elpidius, since you are aware of this sad truth, have you not asked yourself what is the most distressing thing in your present situation?"
0: "Undoubtedly, the dismal darkness."
1: "Then one should seek for light. Perchance you will find here the great law, that mortals must in darkness seek the source of life. Do you not think it is better so to sink than to remain sitting in one spot?" "I think it is. Therefore, I keep walking. Farewell."
0: "Oh, good Socrates, abandon me not. You go with sure steps through the pathless chaos in Hades. Hold out to me but a fold of your mantle."
1: "If you think it is better for you too, then follow me, friend Elpidius."
0: And the two shades walked on, while the soul of Ctesippus, released by sleep from its mortal envelope, flew after them, greedily absorbing the tones of the clear Socratic speech.
4: "Are you here, good Socrates?"
0: The voice of the Athenian again was heard.
4: "Why are you silent? Converse shortened the way, and I swear by Hercules, never did I have to traverse such a horrid way."
1: "What questions, friend Elpidius? The question of one who seeks knowledge brings forth answers and produces conversation."
0: Elpidius maintained silence for a moment, and then, after he had collected his thoughts, asked,
4: "Yes, this is what I wanted to say. Tell me, my poor Socrates, did they at least give you a good burial?"
1: "I must confess, friend Elpidius, I cannot satisfy your curiosity."
4: "I understand, my poor Socrates. It doesn't help you cut a figure. Now with me it was so different. Oh, how they buried me. How magnificently they buried me, my poor fellow wanderer. I still think with great pleasure of those lovely moments after my death. First they washed me and sprinkled me with well-smelling balsam. Then my faithful Larissa dressed me in garments of the finest weave. The best mourning women of the city tore their hair from their heads because they had been promised good pay, and in a family vault they placed an amphora, a crater with beautiful decorated handles of bronze, and besides a vial..."
1: "Stay, friend Elpidius. I am convinced that the faithful Larissa converted her love into several minas, yet..."
4: "Exactly 10 minas and 4 drachmas, not counting the drinks for the guests. I hardly think that the richest tanner can come before the souls of his ancestors and boast of such respect on the part of the living."
1: "Friend Elpidius, Don't you think that money would have been of more use to the poor people who are still alive in Athens than to you at this moment?
4: Admit, Socrates, you are speaking in envy, responded Elpidias, pained. I am sorry for you, unfortunate Socrates, although, between ourselves, you really deserved your fate. I myself in the family circle said more than once that an end ought to be put to your impious doings because...
1: Stay, friend. I thought you wanted to draw a conclusion, and I fear you are straying from the straight path. Tell me, my good friend, whither does your wavering thought tend?
4: I wanted to say that in my goodness I am sorry for you. A month ago, I myself spoke against you in the assembly, but truly none of us who shouted so loud wanted such a great ill to befall you. Believe me, now I am all the sorrier for you, unhappy philosopher.
1: I thank you, but tell me, my friend, do you perceive a brightness before your eyes?
4: No, on the contrary, such darkness lies before me, that I must ask myself whether this is not the misty region of Orcus.
1: This way, therefore, is just as dark for you as for me?
4: Quite right.
1: If I am not mistaken, you are even holding on to the folds of my cloak.
4: Also true.
1: Then we are both in the same position. You see, your ancestors are not hastening to rejoice in the tale of your pompous burial. Where is the difference between us, my good friend?
4: But, Socrates, have the gods enveloped your reason in such obscurity that the difference is not clear to you?
1: Friend, if your situation is clear to you, then give me your hand and lead me, for I swear by the dog, you let me go ahead in this darkness.
4: Cease your scoffing, Socrates. Do not make sport, and do not compare yourself, your godless self, with a man who died in his own bed.
1: Ah, I believe I am beginning to understand you. But tell me, Elpidias, do you hope ever again to rejoice in your bed?
4: Oh, I think not.
1: And was there ever a time when you did not sleep in it?
4: Yes, that was before I bought goods from Agesilaus at half their value. You see, that Agesilaus is really a deep-dyed rogue.
1: Ah, never mind about Agesilaus. Perhaps he is getting them back from your widow at a quarter of their value. Then wasn't I right when I said that you were in possession of your bed only part of the time?
4: Yes, you were right.
1: Well, and I, too, was in possession of the bed in which I died part of the time. Proteus, the good guard of the prison, lent it to me for a period.
4: Oh, if I had known what you were aiming at with your talk, I wouldn't have answered your wily questions. By Hercules, such profanation is unheard of. He compares himself with me. Why, I could put an end to you with two words if it came to it.
1: Say them, Elpidias, without fear. Words can scarcely be more destructive to me than the hemlock.
4: Well, then, that is just what I wanted to say. You unfortunate man, you died by the sentence of the court and had to drink hemlock.
1: But I have known that since the day of my death, even long before. And you, unfortunate Elpidias, tell me what caused your death.
4: Oh, with me it was different, entirely different. You see, I got the dropsy in my abdomen. An expensive physician from Corinth was called, who promised to cure me for 2 minas, and he was given half that amount in advance. I'm afraid that Larissa, in her lack of experience in such things, gave him the other half too.
1: Then the physician did not keep his promise?
4: That's it.
1: And you died from dropsy?
4: Ah, Socrates, believe me, 3 times it wanted to vanquish me, and finally it quenched the flame of my life.
1: And tell me, did death by dropsy give you great pleasure?
4: Oh, wicked Socrates, don't make sport of me. I told you it wanted to vanquish me 3 times. I bellow like a steer under the knife of the slaughterer, and beg the passé to cut the thread of my life as quickly as possible.
1: That doesn't surprise me. But from what do you conclude that the dropsy was pleasanter to you than the hemlock to me? The hemlock made an end of me in a moment.
4: I see. I fell into your snare again, you crafty sinner. I won't enrage the gods still more by speaking with you, you destroyer of sacred customs.
0: Both were silent, and quiet reigned. But in a short while, Elpidias was again the first to begin a conversation.
4: Why are you silent, good Socrates?
1: My friend, didn't you yourself ask for silence?
4: I am not proud, and I can treat men who are worse than I am considerately. Don't let us quarrel.
1: I did not quarrel with you, friend Elpidias, and did not wish to say anything to insult you. I am merely accustomed to get at the truth of things by comparisons. My situation is not clear to me. You consider your situation better, and I should be glad to learn why. On the other hand, it would not hurt you to learn the truth, whatever shape it may take.
4: Well, no more of this.
1: Tell me, are you afraid? I don't think that the feeling I have now can be called fear.
4: I am afraid, although I have less cause than you to be at odds with the gods. But don't you think that the gods, in abandoning us to ourselves here in this chaos, have cheated us of our hopes?
1: That depends upon what sort of hopes they were. What did you expect from the gods, Elpidias?
4: Well, what did I expect from the gods? What curious questions you ask, Socrates. If a man throughout life brings offerings, and at his death passes away with a pious heart, and all that custom demands, the gods might at least send someone to meet him, at least one of the inferior gods, to show a man the way. But that reminds me, many a time when I begged for good luck in traffic in hides, I promised Hermes calves.
1: And you didn't have luck?
4: Oh yes, I had luck, good Socrates, but
1: I understand. You had no calf. Bah!
4: Socrates, a rich tanner, and not have calves?
1: Now I understand. You had luck, had calves, but you kept them for yourself, and Hermes received nothing.
4: You're a clever man. I've often said so. I kept only 3 of my 10 oaths, and I didn't deal differently with the other gods. If the same is the case with you, isn't that the reason, possibly, why we are now abandoned by the gods? To be sure, I ordered Larissa to sacrifice a whole hecatomb after my death.
1: But that is Larissa's affair, where it was you, friend Elpidias, who made the promises.
4: That's true, that's true. But you, good Socrates, could you, godless as you are, deal better with the gods than I, who was a god-fearing tanner?
1: My friend, I know not whether I dealt better or worse. At first I brought offerings without having made vows. Later I offered neither calves nor vows.
4: What, not a single calf, you unfortunate man?
1: Yes, friend, if Hermes had had to live by my gifts, I am afraid he would have grown very thin.
4: I understand. You did not traffic in cattle, so you offered articles of some other trade. Probably a mina or so of what the pupils paid you.
1: You know, my friend, I didn't ask pay of my pupils, and my trade scarcely sufficed to support me. If the gods reckoned on the sorry remnants of my meals, they miscalculated.
4: Oh, blasphemer, in comparison with you, I can be proud of my piety. Ye gods, look upon this man. I did deceive you at times, but now and then I shared with you the surplus of some fortunate deal. He who gives at all gives much in comparison with a blasphemer who gives nothing. Socrates, I think you had better go on alone. I fear that your company, godless one, damages me in the eyes of the gods.
1: As you will, good Elpidias. I swear by the dog, no one shall force his company on another. Unhand the fold of my mantle and farewell. I will go on alone.
0: And Socrates walked forward with a sure tread,
4: feeling the ground, however, at every step. But Elpidius behind him instantly cried out, "Wait, wait, my good fellow citizen, do not leave an Athenian alone in this horrible place. I was only making fun. Take what I said as a joke, and don't go so quickly. I marvel how you can see a thing in this hellish darkness."
1: "Friend, I've accustomed my eyes to it."
4: "That's good. Still, I can't approve of your not having brought sacrifices to the gods. No, I can't, poor Socrates, I can't. The honourable Sophroniscus certainly taught you better in your youth, and you yourself used to take part in the prayers. I saw you."
1: "Yes, but I am accustomed to examine all our motives, and to accept only those that after investigation proved to be reasonable. And so a day came on which I said to myself, 'Socrates, here you are praying to the Olympians. Why are you praying to them?'"
4: Elpidius laughed. "Really, you philosophers sometimes don't know how to answer the simplest questions. I am a plain tanner who never in my life studied sophistry. Yet I know why I must honour the Olympians."
1: "Tell me quickly, so that I too may know why."
4: "Why? It's too simple, you wise Socrates."
1: "So much the better if it's simple. But don't keep your wisdom from me. Tell me, why must one honour the gods?"
4: "Why? Because everybody does it."
1: "Friend, you know very well that not everyone honours the gods. Wouldn't it be more correct to say many?"
4: "Very well, many."
1: "But tell me, don't more men deal wickedly than righteously?"
4: "I think so. You find more wicked people than good people."
1: "Therefore, if you follow the majority, you ought to deal wickedly and not righteously."
4: "What are you saying?"
1: "I'm not saying it. You are. But I think the reason that men reverence the Olympians is not because the majority worship them. We must find another, more rational ground. Perhaps you mean they deserve reverence?"
4: "Yes, very right."
1: "Good. But then arises a new question. Why do they deserve reverence?"
4: "Because of their greatness."
1: "Ah, that's more like it. Perhaps I will soon be agreeing with you. It only remains for you to tell me wherein their greatness consists. That's a difficult question, isn't it? Let us think the answer together. Homer says that the impetuous Ares, when stretched flat on the ground by a stone thrown by Pallas Athene, covered with his body the space that could be travelled in 7 mornings. You see, what an enormous space."
4: "Is that wherein greatness consists?"
1: "There you have me, my friend. That raises another question. Do you remember the athlete Theophantes? He towered over the people a whole head's length, whereas Pericles was no larger than you. But whom do we call great, Pericles or Theophantes?"
4: "I see that greatness does not consist in size of body. In that you're right. I am glad we agree. Perhaps greatness consists in virtue."
1: "Certainly."
4: "I think so too."
1: "Well then, we must bow to whom? The small before the large, or those who are large in virtues before the wicked?"
4: "The answer is clear."
1: "I think so too. Now we will look further into this matter. Tell me truly, did you ever kill other people's children with arrows?"
4: "It goes without saying, never. Do you think so ill of me?"
1: "Nor have you, I trust, ever seduced the wives of other men?"
4: "I was an upright tanner and a good husband. Don't forget that, Socrates, I beg of you."
1: "You never became a brute, nor by your lustfulness gave your faithful Larissa occasion to revenge herself on women whom you had ruined and on their innocent children?"
4: "You anger me really, Socrates."
1: "But perhaps you snatched your inheritance from your father and threw him into prison?"
4: "Never! Why these insulting questions?"
1: "Wait, my friend. Perhaps we will both reach a conclusion. Tell me, what would you have considered a man great who had done all of these things of which I have spoken?"
4: No, no, no. I should have called such a man a scoundrel and lodged public complaint against him with the judges in the marketplace.
1: Well, Elpidias, why did you not complain in the marketplace against Zeus and the Olympians? The son of Cronos carried on war with his own father and was seized with brutal lust for the daughters of men, while Hera took vengeance upon innocent virgins. Did not both of them convert the unhappy daughter of Inachus into a common cow? Did not Apollo kill all the children of Niobe with his arrows? Did not Calenius steal bulls? Well then, Elpidias, if it is true that he who has less virtue must do honour to him who has more, then you should not build altars to the Olympians, but they to you.
4: Blaspheme not, impious Socrates. Keep quiet. How dare you judge the acts of the gods?
1: Friend, higher powers judge them. Let us investigate the question. What is the mark of divinity? I think you said greatness, which consists in virtue. Now, is not this greatness the one divine spark in man? But if we test the greatness of the gods by our small human virtues, and it turns out that which measures is greater than that which is measured, then it follows that the divine principle itself condemns the Olympians. But then,
4: what then?
1: Then, friend Elpidias, they are no gods, but deceptive phantoms, creations of a dream. Is it not so?
4: Ah, that's whither your talk leads, you barefooted philosopher. Now I see what they said of you is true. You are like that fish that takes men captive with its look. So you took me captive in order to confound my believing soul and awaken doubt in it. It was already beginning to waver in its reverence for Zeus. Speak alone. I won't answer any more.
1: Be not wrathful, Elpidias. I don't wish to inflict any evil upon you. But if you are tired of following my arguments to their logical conclusions, permit me to relate to you an allegory of a Milesian youth. Allegories rest the mind, and the relaxation is not unprofitable.
4: Speak, if your story is not too long, and its purpose is good.
1: Its purpose is truth, friend Elpidias, and I will be brief. Once, you know, in ancient times, Miletus was exposed to the attacks of the barbarians. Among the youth who were seized was a son of the wisest and best of all the citizens in the land. His precious child was overtaken by a severe illness and became unconscious. He was abandoned and allowed to lie like worthless booty. In the dead of night he came to his senses. High above him glimmered the stars. Round about stretched the desert, and in the distance he heard the howl of beasts of prey. He was alone. He was entirely alone, and besides that, the gods had taken from him the recollection of his former life. In vain he racked his brain. It was as dark and empty as the inhospitable desert in which he found himself. But somewhere, far away, behind the misty and obscure figures conjured up by his reason, loomed the thought of his lost home, and a vague realization of the figure of the best of all men. And in his heart resounded the word, Father. Doesn't it seem to you that the fate of this youth resembles the fate of all humanity?
4: How so?
1: Do we not all awake to life on earth with a hazy recollection of another home? And does not the figure of the great unknown hover before our souls?
4: Continue, Socrates. I am listening.
1: The youth revived, arose, and walked cautiously, seeking to avoid all dangers. When, after long wanderings, his strength was nearly gone, he discerned a fire in the misty distance, which illumined the darkness and banished the cold. A faint hope crept into his weary soul, and the recollections of his father's house again awoke within him. The youth walked toward the light and cried, It is you, my father, it is you.
4: And was it his father's house?
1: No, it was merely a night lodging of wild nomads. So, for many years, he led the miserable life of a captive slave, and only in his dream saw the distant home and rested on his father's bosom. Sometimes with weak hand he endeavoured to lure from dead clay or wood or stone the face and form that ever hovered before him. There even came moments where he grew weary and embraced his own handiwork and prayed to it and wet it with his tears. But the stone remained cold stone, and as he waxed in years the youth destroyed his creations, which already seemed to him a vile defamation of his ever-present dreams. At last fate brought him to a good barbarian, who asked him for the cause of his constant mourning. When the youth confided to him the hopes and longings of his soul, the barbarian, a wise man, said, "The world would be better did such a man and such a country exist as that of which you speak. But by what mark would you recognize your father?" "In my country," answered the youth, "they reverenced wisdom and virtue, and looked up to my father as to the master." "Well and good," answered the barbarian. "I must assume that a kernel of your father's teaching resides in you. Therefore, take up the wondrous staff and proceed on your way. Seek perfect wisdom and truth, and when you have found them, cast aside your staff. There will be your home and your father." And the youth went on his way at break of day.
4: Did he find the one whom he sought?
1: He is still seeking. Many countries, cities, and men has he seen. He has come to know all the ways by land. He has traversed the stormy seas. He has searched the courses of the stars in heaven, by which pilgrim can direct his course over the limitless deserts. And each time that on his wearisome way an inviting fire lighted up the darkness before his eyes, his heart beat faster and hope crept into his soul. "That is my father's hospitable house," he thought. And when a hospitable host would greet the tired traveller and offer him the peace and blessing of his hearth, the youth would fall at his feet and say with emotion, "I thank you, my father. Do you not recognize your son?" And many were prepared to take him as their son, for at that time children were frequently kidnapped. But after the first glow of enthusiasm, the youth would detect traces of imperfection, sometimes even of wickedness. Then he would begin to investigate and to test his host with questions concerning justice and injustice, and soon he would be driven forth again upon the cold, wearisome way. More than once he said to himself, "I will remain at this last hearth, I will preserve my last belief, it shall be the home of my father."
4: "Do you know, Socrates, perhaps that would have been the most sensible thing to do?"
1: So he thought sometimes, but the habit of investigating, the confused dream of a father, gave him no peace. Again and again he shook the dust from his feet. Again and again he grasped his staff. Not a few stormy nights found him shelterless. Doesn't it seem to you that the fate of this youth resembles the fate of mankind?
4: Why?
1: Does not the race of men make trial of its childish belief and doubt it while seeking the unknown? Doesn't it fashion the form of its father in wood, stone, custom, and tradition? And then man finds the form imperfect, destroys it, and again goes on his wanderings in the desert of doubt, always for the purpose of seeking something better.
4: Oh, you cunning sage, now I understand the purpose of your allegory, and I will tell you to your face that if only a ray of light were to penetrate this gloom, I would not put the Lord on trial with unnecessary questions.
1: Friend, the light is already shining, answered Socrates.
0: It seemed as if the words of the philosopher had taken effect. High up in the distance a beam of light penetrated a vapory envelope and disappeared in the mountains. It was followed by a second and a third. There, beyond the darkness, luminous genii seemed to be hovering, and a great mystery seemed about to be revealed, as if the breath of life were blowing, as if some great ceremony were in process. But it was still very remote. The shades descended thicker and thicker. Foggy clouds rolled into masses, separated, and chased one another endlessly, ceaselessly. A blue light from a distant peak fell upon a deep ravine. The clouds rose and covered the heavens to the zenith. The rays disappeared and withdrew to a greater and greater distance, as if fleeing from this veil of shades and horrors. Socrates stood and looked after them sadly. Elpidias peered up at the peak full of dread.
4: "Look, Socrates, what do you see there on the mountain?"
1: "Friend," answered the philosopher, "let us investigate our situation. Since we are in motion, we must arrive somewhere, and since earthly existence must have a limit, I believe that this limit is to be found at the parting of two beginnings. In the struggle of light with darkness, we attain the crown of our endeavours. Since the ability to think has not been taken from us, I believe that it is the will of the divine being who called our power of thinking into existence that we should investigate the goal of our endeavours ourselves. Therefore, Elpidias, let us in dignified manner go to meet the dawn that lies beyond those clouds."
4: "Oh, my friend, if that is the dawn, I'd rather the long cheerless night had endured for ever, for it was quiet and peaceful. Don't you think our time passed tolerably well in instructive converse? And now my soul trembles before the tempest drawing nigh. Say what you will, but there before us are no ordinary shades of the dead night." Zeus hurled a bolt into the bottomless gulf. Ctesippus looked up to the peak, and his soul was frozen with horror. Huge sombre figures of the Olympian gods crowded on the mountain in a circle. A last ray shot through the region of clouds and mists, and died away like a faint memory. A storm was approaching now, and the powers of night were once more in the ascendant. Dark figures covered the heavens. In the centre, Ctesippus could discern the all-powerful son of Cronos surrounded by a halo. The sombre figures of the older gods encircled him in wrathful excitement. Like flocks of birds winging their way in the twilight, like eddies of dust driven by a hurricane, like autumn leaves lashed by Boreas, numerous minor gods hovered in long clouds and occupied the spaces. When the clouds gradually lifted from the peak and sent down dismal horror to embrace the earth, Ctesippus fell upon his knees. Later, he admitted that in this dreadful moment he forgot all his master's deductions and conclusions. His courage failed him, and terror took possession of his soul. He merely listened. Two voices resounded there where before had only been silence, the one the mighty and threatening voice of the Godhead, the other the weak voice of a mortal which the wind carried from the mountain slope to the spot where Ctesippus had left Socrates.
5: "Are you," thus spake the voice from the clouds, "are you the blasphemous Socrates, who strives with the gods of heaven and earth? Once there were none so joyous, so immortal as we. Now for long we have passed our days in darkness because of the unbelief and doubt that have come upon earth. Never has the mist closed in on us so heavily as since the time your voice resounded in Athens, the city we once so dearly loved. Why did you not follow the commands of your father, Sophroniscus? The good man permitted himself a few little sins, especially in his youth, yet by way of recompense we frequently enjoyed the smell of his offerings."
1: "Stay, son of Cronos, and solve my doubts. Do I understand that you prefer cowardly hypocrisy to searchings for the truth?"
0: At this question the crags trembled with the shock of a thundering peal, the first breath of the tempest scattered in the distant gorges. But the mountains still trembled, for he who was enthroned upon them still trembled, and in the anxious quiet of the night only distant sighs could be heard. In the very bowels of the earth the chained Titan seemed to be groaning under the blow of the son of Cronos.
5: "Where are you now, you impious questioner?" suddenly came the mocking voice of the Olympian.
1: "I am here, son of Cronos, on the same spot. Nothing but your answer can move me from it. I am waiting."
0: Thunder bellowed in the clouds like a wild animal amazed at the daring of a Libyan tamer's fearless approach. At the end of a few moments, the voice again rolled over the spaces.
5: "Son of Sophroniscus, Is it not enough that you bred so much scepticism on earth that the clouds of your doubt reached even to Olympus? Indeed, many a time when you would carry on your discourse in the marketplaces, or in the academies, or on the promenades, it seemed to me as if you had already destroyed all the altars on earth, and the dust were rising from them up to us here on the mountain. Even that is not enough. Here, before my very face, you will not recognize the power of the immortals.
1: Zeus, thou art wrathful. Tell me, who gave me the demon which spoke to my soul throughout my life, and forced me to seek the truth without resting?
0: Mysterious silence reigned in the clouds.
1: Was it not you? You are silent. Then I will investigate the matter. Either this divine beginning emanates from you or from someone else. If from you, I bring it to you as an offering. I offer you the ripe fruit of my life, the flame of the spark of your own kindling. See, son of Cronos, I preserved my gift. In my deepest heart grew the seed that you sowed. It is the very fire of my soul. It burnt in all those crises when, with my own hand, I tore the thread of life. Why will you not accept it? Would you have me regard you as a poor master whose age prevents him from seeing that his own pupil obediently follows out his commands? Who are you that would command me to stifle the flame that has illumined my whole life, ever since it was penetrated by the first ray of sacred thought? The sun says not to the stars, "Be extinguished, that I may rise." The sun rises, and the weak glimmer of the stars is quenched by its far, far stronger light. The day says not to the torch, "Be extinguished, you interfere with me." The day breaks, and the torch smokes, but no longer shines. The divinity that I am questing is not you who are afraid of doubt. That divinity is like the day, like the sun, and shines without extinguishing other lights. The God I seek is the God who would say to me, "Wanderer, give me your torch, you no longer need it, for I am the source of all light. Searcher for truth, set upon my altar the little gift of your doubt, because in me is its solution." If you are that God, hearken to my questions. No one kills his own child, and my doubts are a branch of the eternal spirit whose name is truth.
0: Round about, the fires of heaven tore the dark clouds, and out of the howling storm again resounded the powerful voice.
5: "Whither did your doubts tend, you arrogant sage, who renounce humility, the most beautiful adornment of earthly virtues? You abandoned the friendly shelter of credulous simplicity to wander in the desert of doubt. You have seen this dead space from which the living gods have departed. Will you traverse it, you insignificant worm, who crawl in the dust of your pitiful profanation of the gods? Will you vivify the world? Will you conceive the unknown divinity to whom you do not dare to pray? You miserable digger of dung, soiled by the smut of ruined altars, are you perchance the architect who shall build the new temple? Upon what do you base your hopes, you who disavow the old gods, and have no new gods to take their place?" The eternal night of doubts unsolved, the dead desert deprived of the living spirit. This is your world, you pitiful worm, who gnawed at the living belief which is a refuge for simple hearts, who converted the world into a dead chaos. Now then, where are you, you insignificant, blasphemous sage?
0: Nothing was heard but the mighty storm roaring through the spaces. Then the thunder died away, the wind folded its pinions, and torrents of rain streamed through the darkness, like incessant floods of tears which threatened to devour the earth and drown it in a deluge of unquenchable grief. It seemed to Ctesippus that the master was overcome, and that the fearless, restless, questioning voice had been silenced for ever. But a few moments later, it issued again from the same spot.
5: "Your words, son of Cronus, hit the mark better than your thunderbolts.
6: The thoughts that you have cast into my terrified soul have haunted me often.
4: And it has often seemed as if my heart would break under the burden of their unendurable anguish. Yes, I abandoned the friendly shelter of credulous simplicity. Yes, I have seen the spaces from which the living gods have departed, enveloped in the night of eternal doubt. But I walked without fear, for my demon lighted the way, the divine beginning of all life. Let us investigate the question. Are not offerings of incense burnt on your altars in the name of him who gives life? You are stealing what belongs to another. Not you, but that other is served by credulous simplicity. Yes, you are right. I am no architect. I am not the builder of a new temple. Nor to me was it given to raise from the earth to the heavens the glorious structure of the coming faith. I am one who digs dung, soiled by the smut of destruction. But my conscience tells me, son of Cronos, that the work of one who digs dung is also necessary for the future temple. When the time comes for the proud and stately edifice to stand on the purified place, and for the living divinity of the new belief to erect his throne upon it, I, the modest digger of dung, will go to him and say, "Here am I, who restlessly crawled in the dust of disavowal. When surrounded by fog and soot, I had no time to raise my eyes from the ground. My head had only a vague conception of the future building."
6: Will you reject me, you just one, just and true and great?
0: Silence and astonishment reigned in the spaces. Then Socrates raised his voice and continued.
6: The sunbeam falls upon the filthy puddle, and light vapour, leaving heavy mud behind, rises to the sun, melts, and dissolves in the ether. With your sunbeam you touch my dust-laden soul, and it aspired to you, unknown one, whose name is Mystery. I sought for you because you are truth. I strove to attain to you because you are justice. I loved you because you are love. I died for you because you are the source of life. Will you reject me, O unknown? My torturing doubts, my passionate search for truth, my difficult life, my voluntary death, accept them as a bloodless offering, as a prayer, as a sigh. Absorb them as the immeasurable ether absorbs the evaporating mists. Take them. You whose name I do not know, let not the ghosts of the night I have traversed bar the way to you, to eternal light. Give way, you shades who dim the light of the dawn. I tell you, gods of my people, you are unjust, and where there is no justice, there can be no truth, but only phantoms, creations of a dream. To this conclusion have I come, I, Socrates, who sought to fathom all things. Rise, dead mists. I go on my way to him whom I have sought
1: all my life long.
0: The thunder burst again, a short, abrupt peal, as if the aegis had fallen from the weakened hand of the thunderer. Stormed voices trembled from the mountains, sounding dully in the gorges, and died away in the clefts. In their place resounded other marvellous tones. When Ctesippus looked up in astonishment, a spectacle presented itself such as no mortal eyes had ever seen. The night vanished, the clouds lifted, and godly figures floated in the azure like golden ornaments on the hem of a festive robe. Heroic forms glimmered over the remote crags and ravines, and Elpidius, whose little figure was seen standing at the edge of a cleft in the rock, stretched his hands toward them, as if beseeching the vanishing gods for a solution of his fate. A mountain peak now stood out clearly above the mysterious mist, gleaming like a torch over dark blue valleys. The son of Cronos, the Thunderer, was no longer enthroned upon it, and the other Olympians, too, were gone. Socrates stood alone in the light of the sun under the high heavens. Ctesippus was distinctly conscious of the pulse beat of mysterious life quivering throughout nature, stirring even the tiniest blade of grass.
7: A breath seemed to be stirring the balmy air, a voice to be sounding in wonderful harmony, an invisible tread to be heard, the tread of the radiant dawn. And on the illumined peak a man stood still, stretching out his arms in mute ecstasy, moved by a mighty impulse. A moment, and all disappeared, and the light of an ordinary day shone upon the awakened soul of Ctesippus. It was like dismal twilight after the revelation of nature that had blown upon him the breath of an unknown life. In deep silence the pupils of the philosopher listened to the marvellous recital of Ctesippus. Plato broke the silence.
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a classic short story about the philosopher, Socrates, written by Vladimir Korolenka. 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

0: Now, on historyradio.org, a poetry recital from 1914. Edward Sterling Wright reads two poems by legendary African-American poet, Lawrence Dunbar. The recording has been AI restored.
1: You liar? You liar?
2: Blessed Lord, boy, don't you know the days are bored?
3: Now look y'all, you scamp, there's going to be trouble in this camp if you don't get up. You think I'm going to let you sleep while I make sure board and keep?
2: That's a pretty how to do.
3: You liar? Don't you yaw me, you? I bet if I come across this floor, you wouldn't have no more time to snore. Daylight all are creeping in, and you sleeping. It's a sin. Ain't there candlelight enough to burn out without a snuff? Yet yaw you go to morning through a burning up the daylight, too. You liar? Don't you yaw me, call? It's no use turning toward that wall. You think I can't yaw that matter squeak? You liar? Don't you yaw me speak? This yaw clock done struck off six. Caroline, bring me them our sticks. Oh, you's down, huh? Oh, you's down. Look, yaw, don't you dare to frown. Now you march yourself and wash your face. And don't you spatter all the place. I got something else to do sides clean up after you. Now you take that comb and rake your hay. It looks just like a feather bay. Now look y'all, boy, I'll let you see. You shan't frown them eyes at me. Come yon, bring me that ar strap. Boy, I'll whoop you till you drap. You done feel yourself too strong, but you surely got me wrong. Now you sit down at that table there, and you just whimper if you dare.
2: Every morning round this place seems like I must lose my grace.
3: Pull your hands and bow your haste, and wait until the blessing say,
2: Lord, have mercy on our soul.
3: Don't you dare to touch them roll.
2: Bless this food we's about to eat.
3: You sit still, I see your feet. Now you just try that trick again.
2: Bring us peace and joy. Amen.
4: A little urchin, a rugged black, an old cigar stump bound, when visions of a jolly smoke began to hover round. When finding that he had no match, a big store he espied, and straightway for it made a bolt to have his wants supplied. We have no match to give away, and even if we do, we have no match, the owner said, for such a thing as you. Deep in the ragged pantaloons, the little black hand went. Then up it came, now grasping tight, a big old-fashioned cent. Gimme a box, the urchin said, while his bosom heaved with joy. Then calmly lighting his cigar, a radiant, happy boy. Then handing back the box, he said, while his face with pride did shine.
2: Next time a gemman wants to match it, just give him one of mine.
0: You have just heard a poetry recital from 1914. Edward Sterling Wright

recited two poems by legendary African-American poet, Lawrence Dunbar. 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

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The translation by Christopher Kasparik, was released under a Creative Commons license.

Behold, how vain are human hopes before the order of the world. Behold, how vain they are before the decrees that have been written in fiery signs upon the heavens by the Eternal. 100-year-old Ramses, mighty ruler of Egypt, was breathing his last. The chest of the potentate, before whose voice millions had quaked half a century, had been invested by a stifling incubus, and it drank the blood from his heart, the strength from his arm, and at times even the consciousness from his brain. The great pharaoh lay like a fallen cedar upon the skin of an Indian tiger, having covered his legs with the triumphal cloak of an Ethiopian king. And, stern, even with himself, he summoned the wisest physician from the temple of Karnak and said, "I know that you have powerful medicines that either kill or cure at once. Prepare me one proper to my illness, and let me end this once and for all, one way or the other." The physician hesitated. "Consider, Ramses," he whispered, "since your descent from the heavens, the Nile has flooded 100 times. Can I give you a medicine that would be uncertain even for the youngest of your warriors?" Ramses sat up on the bed. "I must be very ill, priest," he cried, "if you dare give me advice. Be silent and do my bidding. There lives, after all, my 30-year-old grandson and successor, Horus, and Egypt cannot have a ruler who is unable to mount a chariot or lift a spear." When the priest, with trembling hand, gave him the terrible potion, Ramses drank it down as a thirsty man drinks a cup of water. Then he summoned the most renowned astrologer in Thebes and bade him say frankly what the stars showed. "Saturn has united with the moon," replied the sage, "which portends the death of a member of your dynasty, Ramses. You did ill to drink the medicine today, for human plans are vain before the decrees that the Eternal writes upon the heavens." "Naturally, the stars have foretold my death," replied Ramses. "When might it happen?" he asked the physician. "Before sunrise, Ramses. Either you will be hale as a rhinoceros, or your sacred ring will be on Horus' hand." "Conduct Horus," said Ramses, in a voice growing faint, "to the hall of the pharaohs. Let him wait there for my last words and for the ring, that there be not a moment's interruption in the exercise of power." Horus wept. He had a compassionate heart over his grandfather's approaching death. But as there could be no interruption in the exercise of power, he went to the hall of the pharaohs, surrounded by a large crowd of attendants. He seated himself on the porch whose marble steps ran down to the river and, full of indefinable sadness, surveyed the countryside. The moon, besides which glowed the ominous star Saturn, was just gilding the bronze waters of the Nile, painting the shadows of the gigantic pyramids upon meadows and gardens, and illuminating the entire valley for leagues around. Despite the late hour of the night, lamps burned in huts and buildings, and the populace had come out of their homes and beneath the open heavens. Boats ranged the Nile, thick as on a holiday in palm forests, along the water's edge, in marketplaces, in streets, and adjacent to Ramses' palace. There undulated a countless throng. Notwithstanding this, there was such silence that Horus could hear the rustle of water reeds and the plaintive howl of hyenas seeking prey. "Why are they gathering like this?" Horus asked a courtier, indicating the immense field of human heads. "They wish you, Lord, to greet you as the new pharaoh, and to hear from your lips the benefits that you will bestow upon them." For the first time, the pride of greatness struck the prince's heart, as the onrushing sea strikes a steep shore. "What do those lights mean?" asked Horus. "The priests have gone to the grave of your mother, Sephora, to transfer her remains to the pharaoh's catacombs.
Korah's heart was filled anew with grief for his mother, whose remains, due to the mercy she had shown the slaves, the severe Ramses had buried her among the slaves. "I hear horses neighing," said Horus, listening. "Who is riding out at this hour?" "The Chancellor, my lord, has ordered messengers ready to ride to your teacher Jethro." Horus gave a sigh at the mention of his beloved friend whom Ramses had banished for instilling into the soul of his grandson and successor aversion to war and compassion for the oppressed populace. "And that little light across the Nile?" "With that light, O Horus," replied the courtier, "faithful Berenice greets you from her cloister prison. The high priest has sent the pharaoh's barge for her, and when the sacred ring flashes on your hand, the heavy cloister door will open and she will return to you, longing and loving." Having heard these words, Horus asked no more questions. He fell silent and covered his eyes with his hands. Suddenly he gave a hiss of pain. "What's the matter, Horus?" "A bee has stung my leg," replied the prince, growing pale. The courtier examined Horus' legs in the greenish moonlight. "Thank Osiris," he said, "that it wasn't a spider whose venom can be lethal in this season." "Lo, how vain are human hopes before the irrevocable decrees." At that moment, the commander of the army entered and, bowing, said to Horus, "Great Ramses, feeling that his body is growing cold, has sent me to you with the order, go to Horus, because I am not long for this world, and do his will as you have done mine, though he command you to yield Upper Egypt to the Ethiopians and conclude a fraternal alliance with these enemies. Do so when you see my ring on his hand, for immortal Osiris speaks through the lips of rulers." "I shall not turn Egypt over to the Ethiopians," said the prince, "but I will make peace, for I hold dear the blood of my people. Write an edict at once and hold mounted messengers at the ready, so that, when the first fires light in my honor, they may speed towards the southern sun and carry my favor to the Ethiopians. And write a second edict that, from this hour until the end of time, no prisoner of war shall have his tongue torn out from his mouth on the field of battle. I have spoken." The commander prostrated himself, then withdrew to write the orders, and the prince asked the courtier to take another look at his wound, which was very painful. "Your leg has swollen a bit, Horus," said the courtier. "What if, instead of a bee, a spider had stung you?" Now the chancellor of the kingdom entered the hall and, bowing to the prince, said, "Mighty Ramses, seeing his eyes growing dim, has sent me to you with the order, go to Horus and blindly carry out his will. Though he should order you to release the slaves from their chains and give all the land to the people, you shall do so when you see my sacred ring on his hands. For immortal Osiris speaks through the lips of rulers." "My heart does not reach that far," said Horus. "But write an edict at once that the people's rents and taxes are lowered by half, and that the slaves shall have 3 days a week free from labor and shall not have their backs caned without a court judgment. And also write an edict recalling from banishment my teacher, Jethro, who is the wisest and noblest of Egyptians. I have spoken." The chancellor prostrated himself, but before he could withdraw to write the edicts, the high priest entered. "Horus," he said, "any moment now great Ramses will depart to the kingdom of the shades, and his heart will be weighed on the infallible scales by Osiris. And when the sacred ring of the pharaohs flashes on your hand, order and I shall obey you, though you were to throw down the wonderful temple of Amon, for immortal Osiris speaks through the lips of rulers." "I shall not throw temples down," replied Horus, "but raise up new ones and increase the priest's treasury. I only ask that you write an edict for the solemn transfer of my mother Sephora's remains to the catacombs, and a second edict for the release of beloved Berenice from her cloister prison. I have spoken." "You do wisely," replied the priest. "All is in readiness to fulfill these orders,
And presently I shall write the edicts. When you touch them with the ring of the pharaohs, I shall light this lamp to announce your favor to the people, and freedom and love to Berenice. Then entered the wisest priest, Karnak. Horus, he said, I do not wonder at your pallor, for your grandfather Ramses is breathing his last. He could not stand the power of the medicine that I was loath to give him, this potentate of potentates. Therefore, only the high priest's deputy remains with him in order, when he dies, to remove the sacred ring from his hand and give it to you in token of unlimited power. But you grow still more pale, Horus, he added. Look at my leg, moaned Horus, and he fell into a golden chair whose armrests were carved in the likeness of hawks' heads. The physician knelt, examined the leg, and backed away terrified. Horus, he whispered, you have been stung by a very poisonous spider. Am I to die? At a moment like this? Asked Horus in a barely audible voice. And then he added, how soon will it happen? Tell the truth. Before the moon hides behind that palm tree. Ah, so. And has Ramses long to live? I don't know. Maybe they are bringing you his ring right now. At that moment, the ministers entered with ready edicts. Chancellor, cried Horus, grabbing his arm, if I were to die now, would you all carry out my orders? Live to your grandfather's age, Horus, replied the Chancellor. But even were you to step before Osiris' court right after him, your every edict will be carried out, so long as you touch it with the sacred ring of the pharaohs. With the ring, replied Horus. But where is it? One of the courtiers was telling me, whispered the commander-in-chief, that the great Ramses was drawing his last breath. I have sent to my deputy, added the high priest, for him to immediately remove the ring when Ramses' heart stops beating. Thank you all, replied Horus. It's a pity, oh, what a pity! But after all, I won't die completely. I'll leave blessings, peace, the people's happiness, and my Berenice will regain freedom. How long? He asked the physician. Death is 1,000 soldiers' paces from you, replied the physician sadly. Do you hear anybody coming? Asked Horus. No one spoke. The moon was nearing the palm tree and had just touched its first fronds. The fine sands sifted softly in the clepsydras. How far? Whispered Horus. 800 paces, replied the physician. I don't know, Horus, whether you'll have time to touch all the edicts with the sacred ring, even were it brought to you right now. Give me the edicts, said the prince, listening whether anyone was running over from Ramses' apartments. And you, priest, he turned to the physician, tell me how much life I have left, so that I may confirm at least the orders dearest to me. 600 paces, whispered the physician. The edict reducing the people's rents and the slaves' labor fell from Horus's hands to the floor. 500. The edict on peace with the Ethiopians slipped from the prince's lap. Isn't anybody coming? 400, answered the physician. Horus became thoughtful, and the order transferring Sephora's remains fell. 300. The same fate met the edict recalling Jethro from banishment. 200. Horus' lips turned livid. With his contracted hand, he threw to the floor the edict on not tearing out the tongues of prisoners taken in war, and left only the order to free Berenice. 100. Amid the sepulchral silence, a clatter of sandals was heard. Into the hall ran the high priest's deputy. Horus extended his hand. A miracle, cried the arrival. Great Ramses has recovered. He rose briskly from his bed and wants to go on a lion hunt at sunrise. And as a sign of favor, Horus, he invites you to accompany him. Horus looked with failing eye across the Nile,
where shone the light in Berenice's prison, and two tears, bloody tears, rolled down his face. "You do not answer, Horus?" asked Ramses' messenger in surprise. "Don't you see he's dead?" whispered the wisest physician in Karmak. "Behold, human hopes are vain before the decrees that the Eternal writes in fiery signs on the heavens."

You have just heard A Legend of Old Egypt by the Polish writer Bolesław Prus. The translation by Christopher Kasparik was released under a Creative Commons license. The reading included music by Derek and Brandon Fichter. The narrator was George Snow. This is historyradio.org, a free radio stream, promoting knowledge of literature and history.

0: We now present an interview with the Nobel Prize-winning author, Sigrid Undset. The program was recorded during World War II, when Undset was in exile. 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
1: Norway fights on. We present another in this series, Norway Fights On. Gladys Petsch, internationally known for her lectures and broadcasts on Norway, each week presents a prominent Norwegian who recounts their experiences and tells what is happening in the land of the Vikings, land of the midnight sun. And here is Gladys Petsch.
2: Good evening, everyone. I am indeed proud to be able to have as guest on this program at this time one of the world's great women and a great Norwegian, Madame Sigrid Undset. Everyone knows and loves her books, and everyone knows, I'm sure, that she was the second woman in the world to win the Nobel Prize for Literature. But I'm not sure many people know that she was the first woman in the world to give the whole of this money value of the prize to charity. I believe George Bernard Shaw was the first man to do this. Madame Undset is now in this country where she has found refuge after terrible experiences in Norway, her beloved country. And all of you mothers listening to this great woman will share her sorrow, I know, when I tell you that her eldest son fell in fighting for his country and that her youngest son is far away in Scotland with the Norwegian army stationed there. And now here is Sigrid Undset.
3: Good evening.
4: Some time ago, a lady, Polish all things, asked me if I thought that a child should be brought up to aid the enemy who is ravaging his country. Of course, a child should never be brought up to aid anybody. But I think you Americans agree with us Norwegians that a child should be brought up to aid cruelty, injustice, brutality, meanness, lies, and be taught to be honest, decent, loyal, and kind toward the weak and helpless. But then I cannot see how any child in the invaded countries of Europe or Asia can help hating the devastating hatred of the invaders of their country. The Germans and the Japanese have seen to that. No Norwegian child will ever forget or forgive the treatment of their teachers, for instance. Many of them may remember privations they themselves suffered. In fact, many of them will have to suffer to the end of their lives from the consequences of malnutrition and diseases spread in the wake of the armies of occupation. Many will remember how their fathers or mothers or brothers was tortured or murdered by the Germans. But I think the outrage committed against their teachers and these teachers' heroic stand for the ideals they have professed will be the most unforgettable event of their childhood. Like children all over the world, they were often bored by their teachers' preachings, by ideals that sometimes might seem stuffy or just a bit silly to the children. The heroism of these teachers, who, when called upon to defend all we Norwegians have reverenced and believed in for generations, again threatened torture and death, must have invested even somewhat shop-worn ideals with a fresh vitality, a radiance of holiness in the eyes of the children. And it ought to be like that. The children ought never to forget or forgive these crimes. But how can you expect children to forgive the men that have committed them? Our religion tells us to hate sin but love the sinner. But how many of us grown-ups can really manage that? At best, we try to act as if we did, disregarding the emotions that surge through our whole being. You cannot expect children to make that kind of intellectual distinction. And then there are the children of Poland, or Czechoslovakia, or Belgium, or Greece. If any Greek children survive until the day of liberation. There are the children of China or the Philippines. Do you imagine they can possibly forget or forgive what has been done to them, what they've seen being done to their own people? Do you think they ought to forget these deeds? Do you remember the words of our Lord about those that scandalized one of these little ones? It was better for him if he were thrown in the sea with a millstone tied to his neck. Only today there are not millstones enough in the world to go around. Against all children, which we would try to bring up on the principles of the Christian faith and the inheritance of Western European spirit in the West, will stand the children of Nazi Germany. It is all very well to speak of re-educating the German youth. I suppose we'll have to try. But then nobody kid himself into believing his re-education will be an overwhelming success. Remember the tenets of Nazi education for death. As Dr. Zimmer and Eric Amann and a number of American correspondents from Germany have written. Now they have been translated into action for years. If German youth could be educated to share our beliefs, it would mean they must condemn the outrages their own people committed in Poland and all over the world. They would have to think of persecution of religion, systematic lying, cheating and pillaging could not be justified, at least not entirely. They would have to condemn things like the theft of scientific apparatus from universities or conquered lands, the theft of the radium given by American women to Madame Curie's native land, the attempts to black out education in the nations they call inferior by such means as the torture and murder of the students, the rape of the girl students in Prague in the Black November days of 1939. Do you think they are likely to do it? Do you think the German girls who embrace the Nazi gospel as the supreme honor a German woman can raise to is bearing the child of a German soldier, even if she knows nothing about her child's father, scratched his first name, only he was in uniform? Do you think these girls will want their children re-educated towards Christian standards of morale? A wholesale conversion from the creed of present-day Germany or Japan will not occur unless God himself will happen a miracle, the greatest in the history of Christendom it will be, among the children of robbers and torturers, when their armies have been vanquished by armies of nations fighting for justice with oppressed and for human freedom and truth, the truth of religion and also the truth of science. For those who claim that the pretty legend of the Japanese sun goddess or the German superstitions about the Nordic race, to which the Germans don't belong at all, should be regarded as historical truths upon which their beliefs about themselves are founded, must of course be as hostile to true science as they are to true religion. The German idea of themselves is a herrenfolk, a master race with moral rights to enslave and loot and exploit all other ethnic units which they decide are inferior, may seem to us horribly similar to the individual illusions of mentally deranged men, women and women. We imagine they are the Christ or the Virgin Mary about to give the world a savior, or according to their submerged desires, or what they would like to be like, that they are Jack the Ripper or any other famous criminal. I suppose any hospital here in America for the mentally diseased will be able to muster its contingent of people with similar delusions. And I hope the men who will have to organize a peace when fascism and Nazism and Nippism have been defeated will seriously consider the implications in the insistence of aggressor nations that they have a right to be like that because they are master races. They only need to call in reports from the doctors in charge of America's madhouses to be able to form an opinion of the mentality of the oppressor nations. Surely, the allied nations, after the victory that must be ours, will have to redeem their pledge of material aid and economic reconstruction of the whole world, also the vanquished nations. But every day this war is prolonged, every day our victory is postponed, means the depletion of the whole world's resources of raw material, of foodstuffs, and of the means of transportation to the war-harried countries. And never doubt, when they are vanquished, the Germans at least will howl to high heaven that Atlantic Charter was just another lie of capitalist great powers. If America and Great Britain should decide that the victims of Germany and Japan must come first, their children dying from starvation saved, their sick and wounded eased by material supplies before much can be done to help reconstruct the countries whose leaders brought about the misery of the whole world. Of course, we'll want to help the children of Germany and Japan too when this time comes. But don't forget, our first duty must be towards the victims of their fathers' and brothers' crimes. And don't forget, I feel in duty bound to remind you Americans of it, since I myself am a Norwegian. One of the suckers who, after the First World War, went out of our way to relieve hungry German children. Don't forget when you feed the children of Germany and Japan that these same children will one day remember your helpfulness as an evidence of your degeneracy. Only degenerate democracies will help the offspring of the enemies to survive. So the Germans have told us. In Norway we took undernourished German children into our homes by the thousands to feed and nurse them back to health. They returned as soldiers and guides in the invasion army. The Dutchmen took in starving German children by the hundred thousands. The bombing of Rotterdam, the fires of hell and pain and death of Dutch men and women and children were the German way of paying their debt of gratitude. Don't misunderstand me. I do not mean that we should not try to relieve the sufferings of Germany after this war too. But remember, you Americans, when you have given food to German children, you must never dream of disarming or relaxing your vigilance against the gratitude of the children whose lives you saved, as we Norwegians and the Danes and the Dutch did. Do not commit the same blunder generosity, you Americans. The task of saving the children of the whole world from the material and spiritual destructions wrought upon them by war will be immense. And the victors will have a duty to tackle it. It is no use to disguise that the incompatibility of all we fight for and often aggressor nations fought for will reach down for generations and aggravate the obstacles we have to surmount when we endeavor to work out a world order that will give our children and children's children some security against the disasters our world is suffering today.
2: 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We do appreciate all you've told us, and I do hope we all take your advice.
1: Ladies and gentlemen, you have just heard another in the series, Norway Fights On. The speaker you have just heard was Madame Sigrid Undset, famous authoress and the second woman in the world to win the Nobel Prize for Literature. Gladys Petsch returns next Sunday evening at the same time with another program in this series, Norway Fights On.

Now, on historyradio.org, a short lecture on that wonderful fantasy writer, Ursula K. Le Guin. This short lecture by Caroline Batten is part of Oxford University's fantasy podcast series, and was released under a Creative Commons license.

Welcome. I'm Caroline Batten. I'm a doctoral student, and I'm an enthusiastic member of Oxford's Team Fantasy. This 10-minute paper was originally given at Here Be Dragons, the Oxford Fantasy Literature Summer School, in 2018. And it's intended to be a basic introduction to the life, work, and immense influence of Ursula K. Le Guin, a giant in fantasy and science fiction. So, let's get started. Ursula Kroeber Le Guin was born in 1929 in Northern California, the daughter of noted anthropologist Alfred Kroeber and the writer Theodora Krakow Kroeber. Le Guin grew up absorbing the ideas of her parents' eclectic circle of friends, which included anthropologists, writers, journalists, and physicists. And several of these accomplished individuals were also members of California Native communities. So Le Guin grew up not only on the Greek and Norse mythology offered to her by her parents, but on folktales belonging to the peoples of the American West. She submitted her first story for publication at age 11. She always knew what she wanted to do. When asked in an interview, "What would you be if you weren't a writer?" Le Guin replied, "Dead." By the early 60s, Le Guin had written unpublished, rejected drafts of 5 novels, all set in the invented Central European country of Orsinia. She turned instead to science fiction, she said, because there was a market for it, but also because she found it beautiful. Her first novel, Rokanan's World, was published in 1966, and from there she wrote brilliant works at an impressive rate. For our purposes, there are 2 cycles within her corpus that have been the most widely read, the most influential, and the most lauded. The first is the high fantasy Earthsea cycle, which includes the trilogy A Wizard of Earthsea, The Tombs of Atuan, and The Farthest Shore, followed 20 years later by Tehanu and 2 other books. The second is the Hainish cycle, which consists of novels and short stories set in a future in which various civilizations on various planets, including Earth, contact one another for the first time and set up a confederacy called the Ecumen, under the guidance of the planet Hain, which originally seeded all of the other planets with genetically modified human populations. Le Guin's writing is always sociologically meticulous. She documents the planets of the Ecumen and the peoples of the Hardic and Kargad lands in Earthsea in observant, concrete cultural detail. She attributed some of this approach to her father's influence. Alfred Kroeber was, for the time, a really cutting-edge anthropologist. He received the first doctorate in anthropology ever granted by the state of California. Le Guin used that sociological bent to create incredibly vivid worlds, and the resulting level of cultural detail is now considered standard for quality high fantasy. Indeed, Le Guin was one of the first fantasy authors to employ what is now a trope of the genre, the idea that names have power and the true name of a thing grants you access to its deepest nature. She invented the Ansible, an interstellar communication device, in the Hainish cycle, and the Ansible now appears in numerous later sci-fi works. She was also, arguably, the first author to send a protagonist to wizard school. Ged learns to become a mage at Roke, an all-male academy for magic. It's worth noting that the basic plot of A Wizard of Earthsea is as follows. A talented boy from impoverished origins discovers he has the ability to perform magic and goes to wizard school. There, he encounters an enemy with whom he is intimately connected, and in their first encounter, that enemy gives him a scar, which, subsequently, hurts whenever the enemy is nearby. When asked about Harry Potter, Le Guin said, quote, "Rowling has many virtues. Originality isn't one of them." The more relevant point, perhaps, is that Le Guin's thematic and aesthetic choices have been hugely influential in fantasy literature, but she's often left behind when we talk about the towering figures of the genre. So, what are those thematic choices? Le Guin has a lot of the usual cultural inheritances of post-Tolkien fantasy. Earthsea is broadly medieval, with a social hierarchy ranging from kings to peasants. Dragons loom large, magic is real,
the human relationship with nature is essential. The Haynish cycle draws, too, on the aesthetics of early sci-fi. Scientists and anthropologists venture into new worlds with new technology, and culture clashes ensue. But set pieces like Gethen, a planet on which all people are androgynous and only gain secondary sex characteristics, which can be either male or female, during certain periods, were revolutionary in the field. Indeed, she brought unusual, specific, recurring concerns to all of her works that we could consider particularly Le Guinian. The idea she is perhaps most concerned with is that of balance. Le Guin followed Taoism and translated Lao Tzu's Tao Te Ching. A central Taoist belief is that the universe works harmoniously in its own ways, and that all forces in it naturally seek to be balanced with one another. If one exerts one's own aggressive will, one may disrupt that harmony and cause harmful consequences. We should only act when necessary. We should act while being mindful of maintaining the world in balanced harmony. Mages in Earthsea must work to uphold the equilibrium, the central balance of forces that keeps the world from chaos. Le Guin's mages were Jedi Knights before Jedi Knights, right? Ged is taught time and again that he must consider the rippling consequences of every action. To light a candle is to cast a shadow, his master tells him. The creation of Ea, an epic detailing the history of Earthsea, declares, quote, "Only in silence the word, only in dark the light, only in dying life, bright the hawk's flight on the empty sky." Arguably, Le Guin's environmentalism and her pacifism, two strong themes in her novels, relate back to this principle of living in peace with the world. Her belief in anarchism and voluntary public service is also, I think, related to this idea of maintaining equilibrium and rejecting authoritarian dominance as antithetical to balance. In the climax of A Wizard of Earthsea, Ged gives his own name to the deadly shadow that has been pursuing him, declaring it to be part of his own nature. The wizard and the shadow embrace, and Ged is made whole. Numerous scholars have pointed out that this shadow is really similar to the Jungian shadow self, the repressed, unconscious part of us that must be integrated into our self-concept to achieve healthy adulthood. Le Guin hadn't read Jung before writing Earthsea, and while Ged's shadow confrontation certainly follows the Jungian pattern, it more obviously suits her interest in holding dark and light in balance. "Fantasy is the language of the inner self," she wrote, and noted, "the darkness within us can't be done away with by swinging a sword." These tenets also inform her portrayal of the androgynous Gethenians in The Left Hand of Darkness. A Gethenian poem reads, quote, "Light is the left hand of darkness, and darkness the right hand of light, like hands joined together, like the end and the way." Le Guin tries in this novel to convey a theme she's discussed elsewhere, that male and female qualities are equally valuable and must be held in balance. This gender essentialist view, which assumes that all women are one way and all men are another, binary and distinct, perhaps no longer satisfies. Even in the 60s and 70s, Le Guin's feminist credentials were the subject of debate. Le Guin herself has admitted that Earthsea is a patriarchal fantasy, heavily male-dominated, and that her use of male pronouns for the androgynous Gethenians was not an ideal choice. The second book in the Earthsea cycle, The Tombs of Atuan, focuses on the coming of age of a female protagonist, Tenar, who serves as the high priestess of what is essentially a death cult, and eventually frees herself from its hold. The women of the Temple of the Nameless Ones have only symbolic power, and they're subject to the Kargish patriarchal ruler, who's literally called the God King. They willingly serve the patriarchal order. They give themselves up to be spiritually devoured. They become their own jailers. Tenar, who governs a dark labyrinth in which she sacrifices victims, is both the Minotaur and Ariadne. She comes to reject the dark
and extricates herself, destroying the labyrinth in the process. Yet no alternative for a self-possessed, newly freed woman is immediately forthcoming. She has nowhere to go. Le Guin doesn't seem to have anywhere to put her. It's only in Tehanu that Le Guin offers a partial vision of meaningful female life in Earthsea. There's so much more to say about Le Guin and her hugely rich body of work, and it has engendered all kinds of debate among readers and scholars. But for now, I will leave you with her words from a commencement address delivered to Mills College in 1983. I hope you live without the need to dominate and without the need to be dominated. I hope you are never victims, but I hope you have no power over other people. And when you fail and are defeated and in pain and in the dark, then I hope you will remember that darkness is your country, where you live, where no wars are fought and no wars are won, but where the future is. Our roots are in the dark. The earth is our country. Why did we look up for blessing instead of around and down? What hope we have lies there. Not in the sky full of orbiting spy eyes and weaponry, but in the earth we have looked down upon. Not from above, but from below. Not in the light that blinds, but in the dark that nourishes, where human beings grow human souls. Thank you for your time.

You have just heard a short lecture on Ursula K. Le Guin by Caroline Batten. The lecture was part of Oxford University's Fantasy Podcast series and was released under a Creative Commons license. The intro music was composed by Kevin MacLeod. 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

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Lawrence takes a look at the giant of 20th century literature, Thomas Mann. The voice is that of a modern reader.

Thomas Mann. Thomas Mann is perhaps the most famous of German novelists now writing. He and his elder brother, Heinrich Mann, with Jakob Wassermann, are acclaimed the three artists in fiction of present-day Germany. But Germany is now undergoing that craving for form in fiction, that passionate desire for the mastery of the medium of narrative, that will of the writer to be greater than and undisputed lord over the stuff he writes, which is figured to the world in Gustave Flaubert. Thomas Mann is over middle age and has written three or four books. Buddenbrooks, a novel of the patrician life of Lübeck, Tristan, a collection of six novellen, Königliche Hoheit, an unreal court romance, various stories, and lastly, Der Tod in Venedig. The author himself is the son of a Lübeck patrizier. It is as an artist rather than as a storyteller that Germany worships Thomas Mann, and yet it seems to me this craving for form is the outcome not of artistic conscience, but of a certain attitude to life. For form is not a personal thing like style, it is impersonal like logic, and just as the school of Alexander Pope was logical in its expressions, so it seems the school of Flaubert is, as it were, logical in its aesthetic form. Nothing outside the definite line of the book is a maxim, but can the human mind fix absolutely the definite line of a book any more than it can fix absolutely any definite line of action for a living being? Thomas Mann, however, is personal, almost painfully so, in his subject matter. In Tonio Kröger, the long nouvelle at the end of the Tristan volume, he paints a detailed portrait of himself as a youth and younger man, a careful analysis, and he expresses at some length the misery of being an artist. Literature is not a calling, it is a curse. Then he says to the Russian painter girl, "There is no artist anywhere but longs again, my love, for the common life." But any young artist might say that. It is because the stress of life in a young man, but particularly in an artist, is very strong and has yet found no outlet, so that it rages inside him in Sturm und Drang. But the condition is the same, only more tragic, in the Thomas Mann of 53. He has never found any outlet for himself save his art. He has never given himself to anything but his art. This is all well and good, if his art absorbs and satisfies him, as it has done some great men, like Corot. But then there are the other artists, the more human, like Shakespeare and Goethe, who must give themselves to life as well as to art. And if these were afraid or despised life, then, with their surplus, they would ferment and become rotten, which is what ails Thomas Mann. He is physically ailing, no doubt, but his complaint is deeper. It is of the soul. And out of this soul ailment, this unbelief, he makes his particular art, which he describes in Tonio Kröger as wählerisch, erlesen, kostbar, fein, reizbar gegen der banale und aus höchster empfindlich in Fragen des Taktes und Geschmacks. He is a disciple in method of the Flaubert who wrote, "I worked 16 hours yesterday, today the whole day, and have at last finished one page." In writing of the leitmotif and its influence, he says, "Now this method alone is sufficient to explain my slowness. It is the result neither of anxiety nor indigence, but of an overpowering sense of responsibility for the choice of every word, the coining of every phrase, a responsibility that longs for perfect freshness, and which, after 2 hours' work, prefers not to undertake an important sentence. For which sentence is important and which not? Can one know beforehand whether a sentence, part of a sentence, may not be called upon to appear again as motif, peg, symbol, citation or connection? And a sentence which must be heard twice must be fashioned accordingly. It must, I do not speak of beauty, possess a certain high level and symbolic suggestion
which will make it worthy to sound again in any epic future. So, every point becomes a standing ground, every adjective a decision, and it is clear that such work is not to be produced offhand. This, then, is the method. The man himself was always delicate in constitution. The doctor said he was too weak to go to school and must work at home. I quote from Aschenbach in De Totim Venedig. When he fell at the age of 53, one of his closest observers said of him, "Aschenbach has always lived like this," and he gripped his fist hard clenched, "never like this," and he let his open hand lie easily on the arm of the chair. He forced himself to write and kept himself to the work. Speaking of one of his works, he says, "It was pardonable, yea, it showed plainly the victory of his morality, that the uninitiated reader supposed the book to have come out of a solid strength and one long breath, whereas it was the result of small daily efforts and hundreds of single inspirations." And he gives the sum of his experience in the belief, "Dass bei näher alles größer, was dastehe, als ein trotzdem dastehe, trotz Kummer und Qual, Armut, Verlassenheit, Körperschwäche, Laster, Leidenschaft und tausend hemmnischen Zustande gekommen sei." And then comes the final revelation, difficult to translate. He is speaking of life as it is written into his books. For endurance of one's fate, grace in suffering, does not only mean passivity, but is an active work, a positive triumph, and the Sebastian figure is the most beautiful symbol, if not of all art, yet of the art in question. If one looked into this portrayed world and saw the elegant self-control that hides from the eyes of the world to the last moment the inner undermining, the biological decay, saw the yellow ugliness which sensuously at a disadvantage could blow its choking heat of desire to a pure flame and even rise to sovereignty in the kingdom of beauty, saw the pale impotence which draws out of the glowing depths of its intellect sufficient strength to subdue a whole vigorous people, bring them to the foot of the cross, to the feet of impotence, saw the amiable bearing in the empty and severe service of form, saw the quickly enervating longing and art of the born swindler. If one saw such a fate as this, and all the rest it implied, then one would be forced to doubt whether there were in reality any other heroism than that of weakness. Which heroism, in any case, is more of our time than this? Perhaps it is better to give the story of De Todim Venedig, from which the above is taken, and to whose hero it applies. Gustav von Aschenbach, a fine, famous author, over 50 years of age,

and yet the man is there, like an exhausted organism on which a parasite has fed itself strong. Then begins a kind of Holbein Totentanz. The story is quite natural in appearance, and yet there is the gruesome sense of symbolism throughout. The man near the burying ground has suggested travel, but whither? Aschenbach sets off to a watering place on the Austrian coast of the Adriatic, seeking some adventure, some passionate adventure, to which his sick soul and unhealthy body have been kindled. But finding himself on the Adriatic, he knows it is not thither that his desire draws him, and he takes ship for Venice. It is all real, and yet with a curious sinister unreality, like decay, the biological decay. On board there is a man who reminds one of the man in the gateway, though there is no connection. And then, among a crowd of young Poles who are crossing, is a ghastly fellow, whom Aschenbach sees as an old man dressed up as young, who capers unsuspected among the youths, drinks hilariously with them, and falls hideously drunk at last on the deck, reaching to the author and slobbering about dem allerliebsten, dem schönsten Liebchen. Suddenly the upper plate of his false teeth falls on his underlip. Aschenbach takes a gondola to the Lido, and again the gondolier reminds one of the man in the cemetery gateway. He is, moreover, one who will make no concession, and in spite of Aschenbach's demand to be taken back to St. Mark's, rows him in his black craft to the Lido, talking to himself softly all the while. Then he goes without payment. The author stays in a fashionable hotel on the Lido. The adventure is coming, there by the pallid sea. As Aschenbach comes down into the hall of the hotel, he sees a beautiful Polish boy of about 14, with honey-coloured curls clustering round his pale face, standing with his sisters and their governess. Aschenbach loves the boy, but almost as a symbol. In him he loves life and youth and beauty, as Hyacinth in the Greek myth. This, I suppose, is blowing the choking heat to pure flame, and raising it to the kingdom of beauty. He follows the boy, watches him all day long on the beach, fascinated by beauty concrete before him. It is still the Künstler and his abstraction. But there is also the yellow ugliness, sensually at a disadvantage, of the elderly man below it all. But the picture of the writer watching the folk on the beach gleams and lives with a curious gold phosphorescence light, touched with the brightness of Greek myth, and yet a modern seashore with folk on the sands, and a half-threatening, diseased sky. Aschenbach, watching the boy in the hotel lift, finds him delicate, almost ill, and the thought that he may not live long fills the elderly writer with a sense of peace. It eases him to think the boy should die. Then the writer suffers from the effect of the Sirocco and intends to depart immediately from Venice. But at the station, he finds with joy that his luggage has gone wrong, and he goes straight back to the hotel. There, when he sees Tadzin again, he knows why he could not leave Venice. There is about a month of hot weather, when Aschenbach follows Tadzin about and begins to receive a look, loving from over the lad's shoulder. It is wonderful, the heat, the unwholesomeness, the passion in Venice. One evening comes a street singer, smelling of carbolic acid, and sings beneath the veranda of the hotel. And this time, in gruesome symbolism, it is the man from the burying ground distinctly. The rumour is that the black cholera is in Venice. An atmosphere of secret plague hangs over the city of canals and palaces. Aschenbach verifies the report at the English Bureau, but cannot bring himself to go away from Tadzin, nor yet to warn the Polish family. The secretly pest-smitten days go by. Aschenbach follows the boy through the stinking streets of the town and loses him. And on the day of the departure of the Polish family, the famous author dies of the plague. It is absolutely, almost intentionally,

unwholesome. The man is sick, body and soul. He portrays himself as he is, with wonderful skill and art portrays his sickness. And since any genuine portrait is valuable, this book has its place. It portrays one man, one atmosphere, one sick vision. It claims to do no more, and we have to allow it. But we know it is unwholesome. It does not strike me as being morbid for all that. It is too well done, and we give it its place as such. Thomas Mann seems to me the last sick sufferer from the complaint of Flaubert. The latter stood away from life, as from a leprosy, and Thomas Mann, like Flaubert, feels vaguely that he has in him something finer than ever physical life revealed. Physical life is a disordered corruption, against which he can fight with only one weapon, his fine aesthetic sense, his feeling for beauty, for perfection, for a certain fitness which soothes him and gives him an inner pleasure, however corrupt the stuff of life may be. There he is, after all these years, full of disgusts and loathing of himself, as Flaubert was, and Germany is being voiced, or partly so, by him. And so, with real suicidal intention, like Flaubert's, he sits, alas, too sick disciple, reducing himself grain by grain to the statement of his own disgust, patiently, self-destructively, so that his statement at least may be perfect in a world of corruption. But he is so late. Already I find Thomas Mann, who, as he says, fights so hard against the banal in his work, somewhat banal. His expression may be very fine, but by now what he expresses is stale. I think we have learned our lesson to be sufficiently aware of the fulsomeness of life, and even while he has a rhythm in style, yet his work has none of the rhythm of a living thing. The rise of a poppy, then the after uplift of the bud, the shedding of the calyx and the spreading wide of the petals, the falling of the flower and the pride of the seed head. There is an unexpectedness in this, such as does not come from their carefully plotted and arranged developments. Even Madame Bovary seems to me dead in respect to the living rhythm of the whole work, while it is there in Macbeth, like life itself. But Thomas Mann is old, and we are young. Germany does not feel very young to me. D. H. Lawrence.

You have just heard D.H. Lawrence on the German writer Thomas Mann. The voice was that of a modern reader. This is historyradio.org, a non-profit radio stream, promoting knowledge of literary classics and history.

0: 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The audio was released under a Creative Commons license.
1: Well, here we go. We will look at the state of theater in America today. We'll look at the developments in the 20th century that influence where we are today in American theater. We'll also look at the shifts in philosophy along with American theater tradition that forms what we know as American theater today. We really can't consider theater today without considering the developments of the 20th century and how they influence contemporary theater. Our theater clearly comes from the tradition of 19th century melodrama. While few would deny that melodrama is now an out-of-date theater genre, it would be disingenuous to suggest that American theater still isn't influenced by the philosophies that made melodrama popular during the 19th century. Melodrama sprung from a worldwide philosophy known as Romanticism. The Romantic philosophy was an attitude that was prevalent in the 19th century. It was a philosophy that suggested that the world was an inherently good place, that what was the essence of existence could be found in nature itself. It suggested that men tend to strive for the ideal. Romanticism put high value on human emotions and sentiment. The premise was that emotions were pure and honest, and intellect could be deceptive. As you probably already guessed, melodrama, with its emphasis on emotion, sentiment, and action, was a natural byproduct of the Romantic era. At the turn of the 20th century, however, world events seemed to force human viewpoint to shift from this idealistic point of view to a more cynical outlook. This 20th century philosophy is referred to as modernism. The modern philosophy departed from the idealistic point of view of Romanticism. Rather than considering mankind as the center of the universe, as was the case with Romantic philosophy, modernism saw man as a small part of existence. Man was simply a product of his heredity and environment. The modern point of view came to see existence as lacking in a basic purpose. Mankind began to put less faith in an all-powerful God and turn their faith toward the possibilities of science. The rise of such sciences as anthropology, psychology, and sociology forced intellectuals of the 20th century to see men more as laboratory experiments worthy of a study than the center of the universe. The notion of the melodramatic hero whose actions justified the status quo came to be seen as naive. Modern literature saw the rise of what has been referred to as the anti-hero, the individual who struggles against the status quo. The melodrama of the Romantic era became replaced by a modern literature and theater known as realism. In realistic plays, the action focused on characters who struggled in a morally ambiguous world. In most cases, the central character in realistic drama settled on choices that rebelled against the status quo and focused on an individual morality that was separate from such institutions as church and community. The realistic viewpoint of play production attempted to create the illusion of reality in such a way that showed life as it is, rather than the melodramatic mode of creating a world in which we would like to live. Perhaps the most significant figure in American drama to serve as a transitional figure between melodrama and realism is the great American playwright Eugene O'Neill. O'Neill was born the youngest son of a famous melodramatic actor by the name of James O'Neill. Eugene's mother was an actress. As a young man, Eugene's life lacked direction. His father tried to encourage his young son to pursue a career in the theater. The younger O'Neill, however, had nothing but disdain for the overwrought, melodramatic theater performances he witnessed as he worked backstage in his father's play productions. O'Neill failed at school, tried his hand at other professions, and then ultimately took a career in the theater in a much different vein than his famous father. O'Neill became part of a small theater company called the Provincetown Players and began writing plays in the style of realism of this revolutionary theater. Ultimately, O'Neill went on to gain international recognition as a playwright. He won 4 Pulitzer Prizes for drama for his plays Beyond the Horizon, Anna Christie, Strange Interludes, and Long Day's Journey into Night. He is also the only American playwright to have won the Nobel Prize for Literature. All of O'Neill's plays were highly experimental and as a result tended to vary greatly in quality. They did, however, create a taste for realism in American drama. The characters in his plays went through the modern moral struggles against the status quo, either to meet with a tragic fate or to come to terms with their own fate as individuals. Apart from O'Neill, but very much influenced by him, were two other giant playwrights of the 20th century American theater, Arthur Miller and Tennessee Williams. Arthur Miller was influenced by the plays of Eugene O'Neill as well as the great modern playwrights overseas. His plays also depict his characters in modern struggles and the tragic results of placing faith in the institutions of the status quo. Miller's greatest play, perhaps, is Death of a Salesman. Death of a Salesman tells the story of Willie Loman, a salesman who put his faith in all of the qualities that were idealized by the melodramatic playwrights of the 19th century. He comes to find these American values hollow, and in fact, they have a very negative effect on his family. At the end of the play, Willie meets with a tragic death with very little to look back on. Other plays written by Arthur Miller in the realism mode were All My Sons, A View from the Bridge, After the Fall, and The Crucible. Perhaps America's most poetic modern playwright was Tennessee Williams. Williams was a product of the American South. He often wrote of the crumbling of the Old South and the struggles that the character had to go through in this aftermath. Williams is best known for such American dramas as The Glass Menagerie and his Pulitzer Prize-winning plays Cat on a Hot Tin Roof and A Streetcar Named Desire.

You have just heard a short lecture by Clayburgh Studios, entitled, Giants of American Theatre in the 20th Century. 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

0: In 1894, Anthony Hope published The Prisoner of Zenda, an adventure novel set in a fictional European country called Ruritania. 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
1: A lonely mountain stream somewhere in the woods of Middle Europe. To an aged oak near the edge of the stream is nailed a tattered placard which reads, Province of Zenda, Fishing Preserve, Trespassing Forbidden by Order of His Majesty the King. Just below the sign, stretched out full length on the grassy bank, is a young Englishman. His head is pillowed on a fishing creel, and his rod lies unheeded by his side. He's deep in sleep, when two men in hunting costume come from the woods and stand over him. They gaze at him for a moment, and then turn to each other in astonishment.
2: It's unbelievable. Look at him.
3: There is a resemblance, isn't there?
2: Resemblance. Look at the nose, the chin. Shave him and he'd be the king.
3: He isn't the king, is he? I mean, I didn't have that much to drink last night.
2: Don't be a fool. The king's hunting over the ridge. Wake the man up.
3: Say, there. You. Wake up.
4: Oh, your pardon, gentlemen. Good morning. Is anything the matter?
2: May I ask your name, please?
4: Well, since you've taken the first step in the acquaintance, gentlemen, suppose you give me a lead in the matter of names.
3: This is Colonel Zapt, and I'm Fritz von Tarlenheim. We are both in the service of His Majesty the King.
4: How do you do? I am Rudolf Rassendyll, traveling from England. Not so long ago in the service of Her Majesty the Queen.
2: Rassendyll? Rassendyll, by heaven, I knew there was some reason for it.
5: Fritz, Zapt, where are you?
6: Here, Your Majesty.
5: Where?
6: Here, sir.
5: Confound you, I thought I'd lost you. Why didn't you... No, who's this?
6: He's by way of being a relative of yours, sir.
5: A relative?
4: It is something for which you cannot entirely blame me, Your Majesty.
5: Oh, then who's to blame?
4: If I may hazard a guess, Your Majesty, I would say that the blame might lie equally between your great-great-great-grandfather, Rudolf, and my great-great-great-grandmother, Amelia.
5: What?
2: Right by heaven, the man's a Rassendyll from England, sire.
5: That accounts for the king's countenance. If I was unduly surprised, it's too early in the day for a man to see double, eh, Fritz? Well, where are you staying, cousin? What are your plans?
4: I'm at the inn, sire, and I have no plans other than to fish.
5: You must come to my coronation tomorrow. I'd give 1,000 crowns for the sight of Brother Michael's face when he sees the pair of us. But of course you don't know my dear Brother Michael.
4: I'm afraid, sire, I haven't that honor.
5: We must arrange that he enjoy that honor, eh, Fritz? By the way, Rassendyll, what name did they give you?
4: The same as Your Majesty's.
5: There shows they weren't ashamed of us, Rudolph.
4: Thank you, sire.
5: You must leave your quarters at once and come to my hunting lodge. Tonight we'll dine you right royally.
3: I'll see to that, sire.
5: It's a night for celebration. Come on.

0: Wine, Joseph. More wine.
1: Yes, Your Majesty, at once.
0: And now, Cousin Rudolph, I propose another toast.
2: Here.
1: A toast.
0: To our ancestor, that scandalous rogue, Rudolph the Second.
2: Here.
0: Let's see, who'll be next?
2: Your brother Michael, perhaps?
0: Michael, why waste good wine? I'll tell you a secret about my brother Michael. He doesn't love me.
2: No?
0: No. Michael thinks the world's all wrong. He thinks he ought to be me, and I ought to be he. Let's forget about Michael. Let's think a toast to Cousin Flavia, soon to be my bride and queen.
2: Here.
0: It's a shame you can't meet the princess. At least I'm told it's a shame. I haven't seen her for years. She and I didn't get on very well then. Well, perhaps we shall now.
2: I should certainly hope so, sire, if you're going to marry her.
0: Now, they say she's too good for me. And probably is. You know what they say about me, don't you? I drink too much.
2: Well, I imagine that you're well able to take care of yourself on that score, Your Majesty.
0: You're right, cousin. I can take care of myself. The devil take it, why is there no more wine? Joseph! Joseph!
3: Your Majesty. Your Majesty, please.
4: Perhaps we rubbed his hands.
3: Your Majesty. Your Majesty. Stop. It's no use, Fritz.
2: Hello. Hey, that was quite an evening, wasn't it? Oh. What's the matter with the king?
4: Joseph found him on the floor this morning.
2: On the floor? Is he still asleep?
5: Very much so. You didn't drink any of this last bottle, did you?
2: No, not that I know of.
5: I think you'd know if you had.
2: Why? Was it drugged?
4: It was.
2: But how? Why? Who did it?
5: Who else but Michael?
4: Who else?
2: Michael? His brother?
4: Half-brother. Michael's mother wasn't exactly acceptable in court circles.
2: But the coronation...
5: There isn't going to be a coronation.
2: But this is fantastic. Impossible. What's in Michael's mind?
4: In Michael's mind? Only the throne and the Princess Flavia.
2: And has he a chance?
4: He has now. Michael is waiting in Strelsau now with Rupert of Hentzau. Half the army already on his side, and half the people, too.
2: And the coronation can't be postponed, huh?
5: If he's not crowned today, he'll never be crowned. He must be there for the ceremony. Yes, that's all that would be necessary. The ceremony.
2: So what's the matter? What are you staring at?
5: Englishman, I'm much older than you. As a man grows old, he begins to believe in fate. Fate sent you here. Fate sends you now to Strelsau to be crowned king.
2: What?
5: That sounds mad, doesn't it? But without your beard, I'd wager you could deceive your own brother.
2: You must be out of your mind.
5: It's a risk against a certainty.
2: My dear Colonel, I came here on a fishing trip. I like to fish. I am a simple Englishman. I couldn't begin to act like a king, even if I tried. Oh, no. No, I'm afraid not, gentlemen.
5: And Black Michael sits tonight on the throne, and the king lies in prison. Oh, his grave.
2: His grave?
5: Yes.
2: I see. Well, I can't. After all, it would only be for today, wouldn't it?
5: Tonight, you shall be safely across the border.
2: King for a day. And what would it mean if I fail?
5: Your life. On mine. On Fritz's here.
2: And all I'd have to do is shave. Confound it, I'd become awfully fond of this beard.
5: Then you'll do it?
2: Yes, may heaven help the three of us.
6: I, Frederick Arthur Michael, Duke of Strelsau, hereby assume the regency of the kingdom and order and proclaim a state of martial law. Very good, Detchard.
7: And now you sign, Your Highness.
6: Ah. A last detail. Remember, this proclamation is to be released 20 minutes after Hentzau brings you word that the coronation ceremonies have been cancelled.
8: Yes, Highness.
9: We understand, Your Highness.
8: By that time, our regent should have the civilian disorders well underway. And now, Highness, may I offer a congratulations?
9: And mine, Highness.
6: A shade premature, perhaps, but thank you, gentlemen.
10: Oh, Michael.
6: Oh, come in, my dear.
10: Good morning, gentlemen.
11: Good morning.
6: And now, gentlemen, you may go to your respective posts. The hour grows near.
8: We go to serve our country and our future sovereign.
10: Michael, what did he mean, our future sovereign? Is there more to this mad plan of yours?
11: Well, as regent, the sovereign power will be mine. That's all he meant, Antoinette.
10: Oh, Michael, Michael, my darling. I know this has been your dream. I've tried to believe in it. Above all else, I want you to have everything.
11: Everything that is but power. Is that what you're trying to say?
10: But what will it bring but the end of all our happiness?
11: We shall be together, Antoinette. But where we belong, not outcasts.
10: We could have each other. Isn't that enough?
11: Darling, you must understand. Love is not enough. For any man.
10: Oh, Michael. Have I failed you then so badly? I gave up my friends, my family.
11: I know, and I love you for it.
10: I have no regrets. You've given me happiness such as few women know. I'd rather die than lose you.
12: Good morning. I'm sorry to interrupt, Your Majesty.
11: There may come a time, Hensar, when your services will no longer excuse your impertinence.
12: I was only training my tongue for the time when to call you Highness would be impertinent. Your Highness.
11: Your witticisms do not amuse us, Hensar. Why aren't you in your place at the cathedral?
12: Was there such a need, Your Highness, to hurry to the coronation of a king who won't be there to be crowned?
11: Do we want to make it obvious that we knew he wasn't coming? We must be there.
12: Oh, before I go, just one trifling matter. Detchard tells me that you've promised him promotion. Now, of course, rank and medals mean nothing to me. I can't raise money on them, Highness.
11: Well, it will take the revenues of half the kingdom to settle your debts, Hensar. We'll discuss your finances after our success. Take your place in the cathedral.
12: At once, Your Highness. Your dress looks lovely.
10: Thank you.
12: I called at your hotel this morning, but they told me you were out. Curiously enough, you were out, too. I'm glad you weren't lying to me. I don't like to have women lie to me. They don't usually do it, as a matter of fact. Usually I lie to them. You listening?
10: I thought I heard His Highness order you to the cathedral.
12: Ah, and now you two are trying to put me in my place. Ah, I like women who are arrogant. At first. It's always amusing to find that their arrogance is only a defense. But you don't need a defense with me. I'm on your side. I think Michael's treating you wretchedly. And what's he getting at in this marriage of state? An insipid, flaxen-haired doll.
10: Are you referring by any chance to the Princess Flavia?
12: Who else?
10: What possible reason could there be for such a marriage?
12: Well, how else can he get the crown?
10: But he doesn't want the crown. He wants only to be regent.
12: Oh, no. Really, mademoiselle? I should have thought you knew your Michael better.
10: You're mad. I don't believe it.
12: Oh, it's shameful of him to keep you in the dark like this. You want to hold him? Make him jealous. Ah, but you'll have to fall back on me for that. I'm the only man in the country who isn't afraid of Michael.
10: Get out.
12: Huh?
10: Get out, please.
12: Oh, of course.
13: But, Your Highness...
11: It's impossible,
13: Your Highness.
11: Recall the proclamation. Go at once to the cathedral. Cancel all plans for the public demonstration in my favor. Go on, hurry.
13: Yes, Your Highness.
12: Anything wrong, Your Highness?
11: Wrong? Oh, no, of course not, Hensau. Nothing, nothing at all, except that the king has just arrived in Strenzlau for the coronation.

0: wielded these many generations by all our chosen sovereigns, sired of the ancient house of Elfberg.
1: Zapt, what do I do?
2: Take the scepter.
1: No.
2: Kneel down.
1: Right.
0: Receive thou now the crown of the kingdom, and understand what a glory of sanctity and honor and bravery it signifies.
3: I, Rudolf, with justice and mercy to deal sovereignty, to guard with vigilance and honor the welfare of my peoples, from all enemies to defend them, and from the throne of my ancestors to bear faithful rule, all this do I swear.
0: God save the king.
4: God save the king.
1: Zapt, what do I do now?
2: Stand up. Stay where you are. The Princess Flavia must swear her allegiance.
1: Oh, where is she?
2: There, coming towards the throne.
1: Oh, yes. But she's beautiful.
2: Careful, careful.

0: So help me God.
1: Do I kiss her?
2: Yes. Now through the church. To the carriage.
1: With the princess?
2: Yes.
1: Good.
2: This way.

0: Well, I thought everything went off very well, didn't you? For a coronation.
1: What do you mean?
0: Well, I mean, of course, the coronation should go well if the king puts in an appearance properly dressed, knowing his lines.
1: And sober.
0: Yes, well, that's a nasty one. Don't you think you might overlook my past behavior and unbend a little? Don't the people want to see how well we get on together?
1: Why should we deceive them?
0: Oh. You know, I think the luckiest man in this world is the king of this country.
1: Really? You've always seemed to prefer Paris and the Riviera to this country.
0: Ah, but now I'm the crowned and anointed king. New leaf and all that. Among other failings, I've rather neglected you, haven't I?
1: 2 picture postcards in 3 years.
0: Oh, and all this time, Flavia, may I call you Flavia?
1: What a silly question.
0: Yes, that was pretty silly, wasn't it? But you see, I've been away for so long, and all this time you were changing into the loveliest girl in Europe.
1: I must have changed since you saw me. I've been thinking the same thing about you. You really looked and acted like a king today.
0: Oh, thank you.
1: Something I confess few of us expected of you.
0: Oh. Well, you see, when I looked at you, it seemed time for the king to settle down and try and live up to his future queen.
1: I think all this ceremony has gone to your head a little, cousin.
0: You're right, it has. I don't know whether I'm on my head or my heels. I only know this is the most wonderful day of my life. And this ride with you...
1: Well, aren't you overlooking something, cousin?
0: What?
1: Well, you'd better salute the crowd.
0: Oh, yes, of course. I'd forgotten I was king.

0: Listen, they're still cheering. They're with you heart and soul.
1: Oh, it's you they're cheering. I felt like doing it myself when I saw you.
0: Why, we'd better go, you know. Your guests are waiting.
1: Oh, not just yet. Please. I want to have you to myself for a moment. All day I've been on parade. Cheered at, waved at, stared at. Not a chance to say...
0: Say what?
1: Well, it is enough to make any man lose his head a bit. I am crowned king. I meet the loveliest, the most beautiful...
0: Oh, that isn't what you used to say. You used to call me that tow-headed little scarecrow.
1: Terrible. I hope you slapped me.
0: Yes, I did. And once I kicked you, quite hard.
1: Good. I deserved it. But I've reformed.
0: Almost beyond recognition. You seem an entirely different person. I can't understand.
1: No, no, don't try. Just stand there and let me look at you. Flavia, I... Who's there? Oh, you. Well, Fritz?
2: His Highness Duke Michael is waiting to pay his respects, sire.
1: Well, let him wait.
2: What?
1: Furthermore, Fritz, your intrusion is decidedly uncalled for.
2: Oh, but sire, I...
1: Yeah, that's enough, that's enough. Now, you may go.
2: I may go, yes. Yes, sire.
0: Oh, Rudolph, is it wise of you to make Michael angry?
1: I'm the one who was interrupted. Why should he be angry? Besides, I'm the king.
0: Well, he's probably furious.
1: Bad-tempered fellow. Why worry about him?
0: Oh, it's you I'm worried about.
1: In that case, I can afford to be generous. I'll see him tomorrow.
0: Rudolph, if you won't think of yourself, think of me. All my life, I've known what my future had to be, and I was resigned to it. Well, now, I needn't tell you how different it is.
1: Different?
0: I used to dread this day and the future, but now...
1: Flavia, I've been unfair. I didn't mean...
0: I only want you to realize how much your life means to your country.
1: Only my country?
0: Well, and to your friends.
1: Friends?
0: And to your cousin and loving servant, myself.
1: Flavia.
0: Good night.
1: Don't go.
0: But I'll see you tomorrow. Good night, Rudolph.
1: Tomorrow.

0: Tomorrow has come, and Rudolf Rassendyll, the imposter king, waits only for the return of the real king before leaving for England. But something has gone wrong. Colonel Zapt, who went to Zenda to bring back the king, found the lodge deserted, Joseph murdered, and the king gone. Now Zapt faces Rudolf in the palace at Strelsau.
1: Gone? What do you mean, gone?
2: The king's not there. They've taken him away.
1: But Michael's been in Strelsau all day. Still
2: that,
1: is.
2: That devil Hansau hasn't.
1: Well, then that settles it. They know everything by now.
2: Yes, they know everything. But they can't speak. They can't denounce us without denouncing themselves.
1: That still won't keep them from murdering the king.
2: Without you on the throne, they won't dare.
1: Me on the throne? No, it's too much to ask. Nobody could carry on this masquerade. I've tried to help you all I can, but I'm not a fool.
2: Yes, I suppose you're right. It's just that, you see, Rudolf is my king. I have a feeling about my king, about the crown. I feel about it the way another man would feel about his children or the woman he loved. He'd hate to leave her to her fate without making a fight.
1: What fate? Whose fate?
2: Can you ask that when the king is kidnapped, perhaps murdered?
1: Oh, you know whom I mean.
2: Oh, the Princess Flavia. With the king dead, Michael as regent will declare her the queen, and after that, of course, he'll marry her.
1: She'd never do that. She couldn't.
2: Flavia is a princess of the royal house. She'd have no choice.
1: You can't let that happen to her.
2: Can you?
1: No.
2: Then you must hold the throne, Rudolf, until we find the king.
3: So, Rupert, you've been here in Strelsau. Why haven't you reported to me?
4: Oh, now would I disobey orders, Your Highness? I went to the lodge at Zenda, and I haven't been out of Zenda Forest since.
3: But the king hasn't been out of Strelsau since. And if you went to the lodge, what did you find there?
4: I found the king in the cellar, well and truly drugged.
3: Still there?
4: What happened next must have been Zapt's idea. Tallenheim couldn't have thought of it.
3: What was Zapt's idea?
4: Passing another man off as the king under your very nose, Highness.
3: What?
4: Odd, a man not knowing his own brother. But I assure you they might be twins.
3: Are you trying to tell me the man I saw crowned is an imposter?
4: Not your type of fiction, I see, Highness. Too incredible. But things like that do happen. You know, I once knew twin sisters that were... Oh, well, that's another story.
3: I'm beginning to understand. He hasn't been behaving at all like my brother.
4: Oh, naturally not, since he isn't.
3: But if this is true, why hasn't the king been heard from? Where is he?
4: He's in a woodcutter's cabin.
3: You've abducted him.
4: Well, it's an old medieval custom, abducting kings.
3: Rupert, only you could carry out such a coup. What have you done with him?
4: Well, first, Highness, there's one thing we haven't discussed. Now, why do people abduct kings? Just for fun, Highness? Isn't there usually the little matter of the king's ransom?
3: You can be the first man in this kingdom, after the king.
4: Oh, thanks. But how about a little something now on account?
3: More 10,000.
4: Oh, that's a poor price for a king. And a crown.
3: 20. That's final.
4: Well, it's too cheap. But I do find him a bit of a nuisance, always whining about being chained up.
3: Did you hurt him?
4: Only slightly, but the cabin is very damp, Highness. I was afraid he might develop pneumonia.
3: And let the Englishman reign all his life? You realize, don't you, we couldn't expose him.
4: That hadn't occurred to me.
3: But if the Englishman dies first and is buried in the cathedral as the king... Yes. Yes, I think that's the solution, Hansel.
4: Oh, sire. There are moments in your presence when I feel myself an amateur.
5: Any news, Colonel?
2: No. It's perfectly clear we shall never find the king by watching Michael.
1: Gentlemen, the king is dressed for the ball.
5: Your Majesty.
1: By the way, Colonel, how is my kingdom?
2: Well, it seems from these secret police reports that the people are not entirely satisfied with the way you're handling things.
1: No? I thought I was doing fairly well for a novice.
2: So you are, lad. So you are. But listen to this. The king is much criticized for taking no steps about his marriage to the Princess Flavia.
1: I'm sorry to disappoint the people.
5: And the Princess Flavia. The princess's best friend told me very confidentially that the princess is becoming increasingly offended by your delay in proposing marriage.
2: That settles it. You must speak tonight.
1: I'll not propose tonight or any other night. I refuse to make a fool of the princess. Or myself. Flavia, you promised to go out on the terrace with me.
6: Is that a command, sir?
1: It's a command. Please. You're very cool this evening. Have I offended you?
6: You've said nothing to offend me, sir.
1: What you really mean is I've said nothing. Is that it?
6: Well, I'm sure you have excellent reason, sir.
1: Flavia, please try to believe me. I may be the sort of man who'd take advantage of any number of people, even a whole country, but I could never willingly do anything to hurt you.
6: I don't understand.
1: Then try to believe this without understanding. I love you.
6: Oh, is it true? Or is it only because you must?
1: I love you more than life or truth or honor.
6: Oh, Rudolph, I've so wanted you to say that. Tell me, how is it that I love you now when I never even liked you before?
1: Never before?
6: You seem so different.
1: Perhaps I am different.
6: Yes. That's what's so wonderful. I wanted you to be different from the Rudolph I knew, the Rudolph I didn't love. And you are. And yet you aren't.
1: But if I were different, if I were not the king...
6: Why do you say that?
1: Could you love me if I were not the king?
6: Rudolph, does a woman who marries without love look on a man as I look on you?
1: Flavia, I am not...
2: Your Majesty! 1,000 pardons, sire. His Eminence, the Cardinal, is waiting to take his leave.
1: Of course.
6: Something wrong, Colonel Zapp?
2: Nothing, Your Highness. It's always my unpleasant task to be the reminder of duty.

0: Rudolph, I must see you.
1: Oh, Fritz. Come in.
0: Look at this. This letter, it's for you.
1: Can't it wait till morning?
0: But look at the name on the envelope.
1: Let's see. Deliver instantly, Rudolph Razendil, Esquire. Razendil? Can't be a tailor's bill from home.
0: What does it say?
1: If Mr. Razendil desires to know the whereabouts of the king, let him come tonight at 2 o'clock to the summer house behind the wall on the Boulevard Elfberg. He must be alone.
0: He must take you for a fool. A trick of Michael's, obviously.
1: If you hesitate, consult Captain von Thalenheim. Ask him what woman to do most. To prevent Michael from marrying the Princess Flavia. And therefore most to prevent his coming king. And ask if her name begins with A.
0: A. Antoinette de Mauban, French woman, mad in love with Michael, of course.
1: How far is the Boulevard Elfberg?
0: Are you going?
1: I am. At 2 o'clock tonight.

0: Come in, please.
1: Good evening, madame.
0: Quickly.
1: Well, madame?
0: You've been trapped. I wrote that letter at the Duke's orders.
1: So I thought.
0: Three men are coming here to kill you.
1: Where's the king?
0: Before I tell you, your word. An English gentleman's word. No harm has come to Michael. Have I your word?
1: Yes, as much as I can give it, if you tell the truth.
0: They're moving the king tonight from a hut in the forest to Michael's castle near Zenda.
1: That's what I wanted to know.
0: Wait. If the castle is attacked, the king will be killed instantly and no trace of his body will be found.
1: Nice chap, Michael.
0: Do you want my help or don't you?
1: I want your help. But how can we rescue the king?
0: Leave that to me. He must have his friends near at hand, at his hunting lodge, on some pretext or other, or boar hunting, anything. I'll send you word when to strike. Now go, and quickly.
1: And you?
0: If Michael finds out what I've done, you and I shall not meet again.
1: Good luck. In everything.
0: And to you, with her. They've come. They're too soon.
2: Mr. Rassendyll! Mr. Rassendyll! Pardon this untimely interruption. I only ask a word with you.
0: It's Rupert of Hentzau. Don't trust him.
2: You don't answer to that name, sire. I have an offer for your majesty.
1: We can talk with the door between us.

0: Just a minute while I think that over. Stand there, out of the line of fire.
1: But what are you going to do?
0: Sorry, but I'll have to use your tea table as a shield. Do you mind?
1: But how can you possibly...
0: As they start in the door, I'll start out.
1: Oh, they'll kill you.
0: Now stand back. Gentlemen, I accept your offer, relying on your honor. If you'll open the door...
2: It's locked.
0: Oh, but it isn't. Come in, gentlemen.
3: Get him! There he goes! Get behind him!
0: Good night, gentlemen.

0: made me feel that every hour away from me was wasted. But now you're going boar hunting. That's a different thing, I suppose.
1: My darling, did you dream that I was leaving you to go hunting?
0: Well, then you're not going.
1: Well, I'm not going hunting. That is, not just for boar.
0: Well, then what are you going... Oh, Rudolph, it's Michael.
1: Oh, it's nothing. It seems he's hatched a little plot at Zender.
0: Against you? Oh, darling, you mustn't go.
1: Shall I tell them I can't go because we have an engagement to go riding?
0: But I don't understand.
1: And I can't explain just yet. But believe me when I say there are reasons why I must go.
0: I'm sorry. You see, I've never been in love before.
1: That's better.
0: You'll write to me.
1: I'll send you my heart every day.
0: And you won't let Michael hurt you?
1: No, sweetheart.
0: Or keep you from me?
1: No, sweetheart.
0: Nor anyone else?
1: No, sweetheart. I must go, darling. You stay here. Your back turned. Don't look at me. If I see your eyes, I might forget to be a king.
0: You'll come back soon.
1: Shan't a man come back to the loveliest lady in all the wide world? 1,000 Michaels couldn't keep me from you. But if I shouldn't... No, no, no, don't turn. You will never, never forget me.
0: Never.
1: And you will be a brave queen and do your part.
0: My life would be empty. My heart dead.
1: But you would do your part. Goodbye, Flavia.
0: Rudolph!

0: armed with the knowledge that the king is held prisoner in Michael's castle. Rudolph and the king's loyal followers have gone to the hunting lodge nearby to wait their chance to save him. Now, in the dead of night, Rupert of Hentzau has come to the lodge with a request to see Rudolph in private.
1: Come in, Hentzau. The audience is granted.
2: Your Majesty, I bring you your brother's humble greetings and his wish that you enjoy good boar hunting here in Zenda. And his respects, of course, to Colonel Zapt and Captain Frintz, your two principal boars.
1: I am surprised, Hentzau, and deeply hurt to hear that you willingly gave up your pistol at the door. Looks as though you didn't believe we trusted you.
2: I did it for my own protection, Your Majesty, not yours. In the best English plays, a gentleman never attacks an unarmed opponent.
1: Well, what price the crown today? The last offer from my brother was £50,000. Do I perhaps hear £52,000?
2: Well, the Duke offers you more than I would. I simply said, why not hang the play actor and save the money?
1: Indeed. And Michael?
2: He doubles the offer. £100,000. Yeah, I told Michael you'd refuse. But the fact is, between ourselves, Michael does not understand a gentleman.
1: No, but we do, don't we?
2: Oh, Rassenthal, you're a man after my own heart. Frankly, you and I are the only two people worthwhile saving in this whole affair, now aren't we? Now, here is my plan for us.
1: Disregarding Michael?
2: No, Michael's such a bore. Now listen, attack the castle boldly.
1: Uh-huh, go on.
2: Arrange the time with me.
1: I have such confidence in you, of course.
2: Black Michael will fall. The king, well, you don't want to find him. You won't, that's provided for. And your friends, well, if they fall too, then only you and I are left to know the truth. Understand? I, Rupert Hentzau, and you, king of the realm.
1: I see. But aren't you being a little unfair to Michael?
2: Oh, perhaps a little, but I can't put up with his jealousy.
1: Jealousy?
2: Mm-hmm. You've seen it.
1: Oh, yes, yes, Antoinette. So the Duke gets in your way. Hmm?
2: Well, that's hardly a fair way of putting it, perhaps. I get in his way.
1: Surely she doesn't prefer the Duke.
2: Yes, the silly creature.
1: Then you're doing all this for love. How romantic.
2: Well, love and your Majesty's gratitude throughout your long and happy reign. And then, of course, you might make over to me Michael's castle and estates. Shall we shake hands on it?
1: Zapt, Fritz, come in and listen to this.
2: I would also promise play actor to leave your golden-haired goddess alone until I wanted her.
1: Why, you...
2: Now, don't get excited, please. You see, I left only my gun outside. I still have this.
1: Touch me with that dagger and you'll be full of holes before you reach the road.
2: It's almost worth the chance. But I imagine we'll meet again, play actor. Perhaps under conditions more favorable to me.
1: Yes, I'm sure that's the only way we'll ever meet.
2: Of course.

0: I wish we'd get some word. This waiting is intolerable. Why don't we attempt the rescue and be done with it, either Michael or ourselves?
1: It'll be a pleasure, Fritz. But what would it gain us? Do you think Michael would fall and let the king live?
2: Besides, what justification could I, the king, have for attacking my dear brother Michael?
0: Are we to do nothing, then?
1: We are to do nothing, stupid. And don't be in such haste to end your life, young man.
0: If you will forgive me, sir, your impatience seems on occasion to equal my own.
1: Oh, it's different with me. I've spent my life, and it's been a long one, in the service of the throne. I can do no more than die in its service. Now, or a few years later, what difference will it make?
2: It makes a great difference, Colonel. You've never seen England in the spring. Ah, there's a little stream I'd like to show you, too, where the trout...
1: Aye, lad. It'll be a pity if we never get the chance to go there. God grant that you at least may see your own country again.
2: I'm not sure it could ever be the same again.
1: I know, lad. I know. Come in.
3: A man is here who insists he has a personal message for His Majesty.
1: Have you searched him thoroughly?
3: Certainly, sir.
1: Send him in.
3: In here.
1: I'm Colonel Zapp. What is it you want?
4: I have a message for His Majesty from Madame Antoinette de Maubin.
0: De Maubin?
2: Well, what is it?
4: I am to lower the drawbridge at 2:00 past midnight.
2: But the king will be killed at the first alarm.
4: Yes, Majesty. She says before the bridge goes down, one of your men must swim the moat and go to the first room on the left of the corridor. The king is imprisoned there.
2: Yes.
4: That man alone must hold off the guards from murder until the others cross the bridge and get below.
2: Ah. Tell Madame we shall be on the shore at 2:00, waiting for her signal. Then I will swim the moat. The others will wait until you lower the bridge. Now go.
0: I think I should swim the moat, Rudolph.
1: Right, lad. Can't afford losing both our kings.
2: One king you'll lose tonight. If anything should happen to the king and not to me, your game is up anyway. Oh, no, I swim the moat, Fritz, not you.
1: But if we lose you both, what'll become of those of us who are left?
2: They will serve Queen Flavia. And I would to God I could be one of them.

0: Yeah, the relief guard was 10 minutes early tonight, Henzo.
1: Why?
0: The Duke's as nervous as a kitten.
1: Must be expecting old Zap to bob up out of the moat in a diving helmet. Well, getting late. I'll have a last look at the doors and the drawbridge before I turn in. Good night.
0: Good night, Henzo.
1: Who's there? Who's there, I say? Peronson. Lohengrin, was that you? All right, my friends. I see you. Come out of that shadow. I've got you covered. Come out.
2: Good evening.
1: Well, if it isn't the play actor, with his tin sword, too. Well, it won't do you much good now.
2: Pity. When did you give up knives for pistols, Hensar?
1: Oh, I carry both now. Extra precautions, you know.
2: They tell me you fancy yourself with a saber. Why not finish me off in more sporting fashion?
1: You might as well face it, Resendal. I'm not a gentleman. And what a tragedy for both of us that you are one.
2: For both of us?
1: Yes, for if you weren't, it would suit me to keep you alive. Oh, how it would suit me. if I were only some king's twin. Ah, well, I'm sorry to have to kill you. I really am sorry.
2: I could be very grateful for my life just now. And you once mentioned something about Michael's castle and estates.
1: You think you can buy your life with a few old stones and 2 provinces of mulberry trees?
2: Half of my kingdom. For a cigarette.
1: Of course. Might as well. There are matches on the table.
2: Thanks. Ah! Don't try and pick up that gun, Hensal. Your sword will have to do this time.
1: Touché, Resendal. I can't get used to fighting with furniture. Where did you learn it?
2: Oh, it all goes with the old school tie.
1: Well, if I must fight like a gentleman.
2: Don't let's be gentlemen.
1: Well, then, now for your last fencing lesson.

0: Shall we rest now?
1: What did you say?
0: About what?
1: The drawbridge.
0: Oh, that. There he goes. Now, Hensel, I'll stand my ground.
2: Why, you...
0: On guard! Don't wait too long, Hensel. Zapt and his men should be here at any moment.
1: I'll just have time to finish you off.
0: There they are! What's the matter? Are we resting again?
1: Sorry. I could have done it in another moment, but it's a little too warm for me here now. Au revoir, play actor.
0: Good night.
3: You all right? You're wounded.
0: Oh, it's nothing. The king?
4: He's safe. We've got him. And Black Michael, too.
0: That's good. I'm just a little tired. You don't mind if I just some sleep, do you?
3: Rudolph! Fritz, quick! He's fainted!
4: You're sure you're feeling well enough to travel, Rudolph?
0: Oh, never better. How's the king?
4: He's weak. Still some fever. But we'll soon have him well and back in Strelsau.
0: That's good. Well, my work's done. I can go now. I'll see England again after all, Zapt.
4: Wait. Before you leave, Her Highness wishes to see you.
0: Does she know everything?
4: Everything.
0: What did she say?
4: Nothing. She wants to see you.
0: What did she say?
4: Nothing. She wants to see you.

0: Oh.
1: Oh, I'm going away tonight.
0: Oh, no, no, you can't.
1: I must, before people have seen me. Flavia, come with me.
0: Oh, if I only could. If only...
1: Why not? I love you.
0: And I love you. Oh, Rudolph, help me. Is love the only thing? If love were all, you would have left the king to die. Honor binds a woman too, Rudolph. And my honor lies in keeping faith with my country and my house. I don't know why God has let me love you, but I know I must stay.
1: God shows his purposes to such as you.
0: Goodbye, my beloved. Your heart will always be in my heart, and the touch of your lips on mine.
1: Your heart will always be in my heart, and the touch of your lips on mine. Goodbye, Flavia.

0: bring down the curtain on the last act of The Prisoner of Zender, starring Ronald Colman, Douglas Fairbanks Jr., and Benita Hume.
1: You have just heard The Prisoner of Zender. 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

It is not possible to determine the year in which Shakespeare arrived in London, but it seems pretty certain that it must have been sometime between 1585 and 1588. Probability points to 1587, for in that year the two leading companies of the players, the Queen's and the Lord Leicester's, as well as two subordinate companies who were under the patronage of the Lords Essex and Stafford, visited Stratford-on-Avon, and it has been conjectured, with much plausibleness, that the young Shakespeare got connected with one of these companies in some capacity or other, or at least made friends in one of them, and so was induced to leave Stratford for London. In any case, we shall probably not be far wrong if we date his arrival in London in or about 1587. I propose in this paper to deal not with the literary influences, nor with the social and political conditions which molded this mighty genius and gave it the ply, but with the physical mechanism, so to speak, through which it found expression, in other words, with our theaters, our stage, and our actors, while Shakespeare was at work. But a preliminary word or two will be necessary. From the middle of Henry VIII's reign, there had been much dramatic activity, and every decade this had increased. The mysteries and miracles had been followed by the moralities and the interludes, and these had been gradually developing into the regular drama. By 1572, the taste for dramatic entertainments had become a passion with the multitude, to the great scandal of sober and decorous citizens, and especially of the Puritans. Every impediment had been placed in the way of these amusements. It was only by placing themselves under the protection

of some nobleman, who was responsible for their good behavior, that players were allowed to exercise their profession. They existed purely on sufferance. As a rule, they were not admitted within the boundaries of any town. Constantly threatened, in 1575 they were formally expelled from the city of London by the mayor and corporation. Regular playhouses there were none. Where performances were given, they were given generally in inn yards, the audiences being partly round the actors in the courtyard and partly in the gallery running round. In London, favorite places were the Bell Savage on Ludgate Hill, the Bell, and the Cross Keys in Gracechurch Street, and the Bull in Bishopsgate Street, but no doubt most of the larger inn yards witnessed these entertainments. It was the year succeeding the expulsion of the players from the city which marks the most important epoch in the history of our stage, for in 1576 James Burbage erected our first theatre. I must ask the reader to come a little journey with me in imagination. Let us stand as nearly as we can on the sites of the theatres with which Shakespeare was either professionally connected or with which, at any rate, he was familiar. First, we take a ticket by the Underground Railway for Bishopsgate Street, make our way to the present Standard Theatre in Shoreditch High Street, walk past it a few paces, and take the first turning to the left. This brings us into Holywell Lane. Before us is the North London Railway Arch. We pass through it, taking the first turn to the right, and we are on the site of the old Holywell Priory. We go on a few yards. To our left is King John's Court. To our right, the North London Viaduct. In front and running parallel with King John's Court is New Inn Yard. Either on the ground now covered by the stack of buildings intervening between King John's Court and New Inn Yard, or on the ground to our right, intersected by the viaduct, stood James Burbage's epic-making structure. A simple circular enclosure, modeled no doubt on the two amphitheaters for bull and bear baiting on the bank side. It was built of wood and had, like the amphitheater, no roof, but was open to the sky. Of its size we have no account, but as it was built simply of wood, and yet cost Burbage between £600 and £700, and is described also as being a gorgeous playing house, it was probably of considerable dimensions. Within a stone's throw of the theatre stood our second playhouse. We proceed leftward down New Inn Yard, and we find ourselves in the main thoroughfare, Curtain Road. The second turning to the left is Hewett Street, late Gloucester Street. This was formerly Curtain Court. Here somewhere in the block of buildings, possibly on the site of a carpenter's and furniture shop, formerly the Great Eastern Sawmills, or beyond on what is now a timber yard, stood the Curtain. In structure it resembled the theatre, and appears to have been erected about the same time. These were the theatres with which Shakespeare was in all likelihood first connected. Henry V was certainly performed at the Curtain, and almost certainly Romeo and Juliet, too. Tradition points to the theatre and the Curtain as the places where he once held horses for the gallants who came to the play. Before continuing our journey, we must not forget to glance at the fine and interesting church, St. Leonard's, Shoreditch, which contains the dust of so many of the fathers of our stage, among them James Burbage, Richard Cowley, William Sly, and the Yorick of our early drama, Richard Tarleton. Now we return to Bishopsgate Street and make our way to Whitecross Street. We go straight up, and we see on our left Playhouse Yard, leading to Golden Lane. Just here is an enormous stack of new buildings stretching between Playhouse Yard and Roscoe Street. On the site of these buildings, with part of it abutting on Golden Lane, stood the most magnificent of the Elizabethan theatres, The Fortune. And a fortune indeed it was to Edward Allen. Its exact position was between Rose Alley and Black Swan Court. Black Swan Court has disappeared,
but Rose Alley still exists as an alley, though it has now no name. The Fortune was erected about 1598, and the indenture between Henslow and Edward Allen on the one side and Peter Street on the other is still extant, and gives us an elaborate account of the structure. It was to be constructed 80 feet square on the outside and 55 feet square within. The boxes, rooms, and galleries were to be 3 stories high. The total cost of the site and the building was £1,320. Turn now into Golden Lane through Playhouse Yard. Bear to the left along Old Street and Clerkenwell Road, then bend to the right along St. John Street, Clerkenwell, till you come to Aylesbury Street. Go down it for a few yards and you will see on your right hand Woodbridge Street. This was formerly Red Bull Yard, and here stood the Red Bull Theatre, on the site most probably of what is now Hayward's Place. And continuing, keep along to the left through Aylesbury Street to Farringdon Market, and down the old course of the Fleet River till you come to Blackfriars, and there within the ancient Dominican precincts, near the Pipe Office, and next to the house of Sir George Carey, an area now covered by modern business premises, Burbage built the Blackfriars Theatre in 1596. Near at hand, the old hall of the Whitefriars Monastery was used for acting from 1610, and near this spot the Whitefriars Playhouse was built in 1629. Farther west in Drury Lane was the Cockpit, later known as the Phoenix. But it is now time to cross the Thames to the grimy, malodorous Borough Market, lying under the south side of Cannon Street Bridge, and you are on the classic ground of the Bankside. A few paces bring you to Barclay and Perkins Brewery. Somewhere on the area covered by that brewery stood the Globe Theatre, built in 1599 by Cuthbert and Richard Burbage out of the materials of the theatre in Shoreditch, which was demolished during the preceding year. This is the theatre particularly associated with Shakespeare, where most of his plays between 1599 and 1613 were performed, and of which he was part proprietor. It was one of the most purely popular theatres. Like those of the Fortune, the actors were terrible leer-throats, says Gayton. Go on a few paces, and you will see Rose Alley. Here stood the Rose, the proprietor of which was the astute Henslow, and which was probably erected about 1587. Close by this was the Bear Garden, still so called. And this is the site of the famous Bear Garden, or Bear House, a building serving the double purpose of bear baiting and of dramatic entertainments. It was the first theater instituted on the Bankside, though when plays began there we do not know. In 1613, after the destruction of the Globe Theater by fire, this Bear Garden was transformed into the Hope, and became a very flourishing theatre till nearly the end of the 17th century. Some years ago, the skulls and bones of bears were often found about there, and there is now a public house in the Bear Garden where these relics may be seen. Close by the Bear Garden, Shakespeare lodged, and if he did not often drop into the Falcon, all we can say is that he was not the man we take him to have been, or he must have preferred the Dancing Bear. Making our way onwards towards Blackfriars Bridge, we find ourselves on or close to what must have been the site of the Swan. It must have stood on the space now covered by the street, a few feet south of Southwark Street and Stamford Street, near the Blackfriars Railway Goods Station. It was erected as a speculation by a London citizen, one Francis Langley, and was completed in 1598. And was one of the finest of the London theatres. A most interesting drawing of the interior of this theatre has within the last few years been discovered in the University Library of Utrecht, and has been reproduced and published in a most interesting pamphlet by Dr. Gedertz. But as it is not an original drawing made in the theatre, but is drawn from some description given in a letter or by word of mouth, we must not attach too much importance to it.
One other theater and its site remains to complete this topographical sketch. It would seem from Henslowe's diary that in 1594, Newington Butts was a flourishing center of dramatic activity, plays by Marlowe, Greene, Shakespeare, and others having been acted in that suburb. But there is no proof that there was any theater erected there, the evidence for the existence of such a structure in Shakespeare's time being purely inferential. But Professor Hales tells me, on the authority of a distinguished antiquary, whose name he is not at liberty to mention, that there was a theater there, and that its site was marked by a place called Playhouse Yard, since known under different names, Back Alley, Bloomsbury Square, Anne's Place, and that it lay, in fact, between the present Clock Passage, Newington Butts, Swan Place, and Hampton Street. Such, then, were the sites of the principal theaters in Shakespeare's time. At the beginning of his career, he was associated probably with the theater, certainly with the Curtain, the Rose, and the Newington Butts, and after 1596 with the Black Friars and the Globe. The company to which he belonged was the Lord Chamberlain's, afterwards on the accession of James I, known as the King's, and under the auspices of this company, all his plays, with two exceptions, namely Titus Andronicus and the third part of Henry VI, were produced. It is difficult for us in these days to realize the conditions under which Shakespeare's plays were first presented. Let us consider them. First, let us take the structure of a typical Elizabethan theater. It was built of wood, its form being circular or hexagonal, being modeled in its general structure on the old amphitheaters for bull and bear baiting, in its internal structure on the old inn yards, and if we take the large ones like the Fortune, Globe, and Swan, was capable of holding from 300 to 500 people. I strike an average from various accounts. The building was roofless, open to the sky, so that those who occupied the upper galleries and the ground, as it was called, or pit, could be scorched by the sun or drenched by the rain. But the actors were protected from the weather by a thatched penthouse or roof, which projected over the back part of the stage. The stage, the width of which was some 43 feet, projected into the pit or yard some 23 feet, leaving a space to left and right. It was raised above the level of the ground, and was, in the case of the Globe at least, protected by railings to prevent invasion by the groundlings. At the back of the stage, which was strewed with rushes, were the tiring rooms, where the actors dressed and from which they emerged from the arras or hangings onto the stage. Here, too, was a balcony or upper stage which served for a mountain, the walls of a town, a tower, a window, or, indeed, any elevation which might be needed in the action of the play, as, for example, in King John, Henry VI, The Merchant of Venice, Romeo and Juliet. And from this, as from a pulpit, the prologuer sometimes spoke, and important speeches were delivered. Here, too, when a play within a play was represented, as in The Taming of the Shrew and Hamlet, the actors in the inner play performed their part. In that case, Hamlet and the king and queen, with their attendants, would have their backs to the general audience. Curtains, technically called traverses, were employed to divide the stage into rooms or tents, or to afford means of concealment. The roof of the stage, which was called the heavens, was apparently either painted a sky blue, or sky blue drapery was suspended across it. But if a tragedy was acted, it was hung with black, and it was to this that Ross pointed when he said, "Thou seest the heavens as troubled with man's act, threaten his bloody stage." The curtain which concealed all this from the audience till the play began was not, as in our theatres, drawn up from above, but ran on rods and was drawn from the middle right and left. In some theatres it was woolen, in some it was made of silk. There was no scenery in our sense of the term at all, only painted cloth or tapestry at the back. The place where the action was supposed to be was indicated by a placard, London, the Rialto, Verona, Milford Haven, the fields, a wood, a sea, etc.,
or it was announced by the prologue or by one of the actors. If a tavern was the scene, a table with pots and glasses was pushed forward. If a bedroom, a bed. The scenery was supplied by appeals to the imagination of the audience, such as Shakespeare makes in the prologue to Henry V. Piece out our imperfections with your thoughts. Into a thousand parts divide one man, and make imaginary puissance. Think, when we talk of horses, that you see them, printing their proud hoofs in the receiving earth, for 'tis your thoughts that now must deck our kings. To this defect in scenery Sir Philip Sidney very pleasantly refers. Now you shall have three ladies walk to gather flowers, and then we must believe the stage to be a garden. By and by we hear news of a shipwreck in the same place. Then we are to blame if we accept it not for a rock. Upon the back of that comes out a hideous monster with fire and smoke, and then the miserable beholders are bound to take it for a cave. While in the meantime two armies fly in, represented with four swords and bucklers, and then what hard heart will not receive it for a pitched field? Sidney was, of course, referring to the stage some 12 years before Shakespeare became connected with it, but his description exactly applies to the later Elizabethan theater. In fact, the highly ornate and poetical cast of Shakespeare's diction is intended by substituting an appeal to the imagination for an appeal to the eye, to supply the place of scenery. And in forgetting or ignoring this lies the great mistake which the modern stage makes in representing his plays. To trick them out in scenic pomp and magnificence, and to lay excessive stress on externals, is simply to gild refined gold, to paint the lily, to throw a perfume on the violet. A change of scene was simply effected by drawing the curtain up and down, or sometimes by the actors taking a few paces. There is a curious illustration of this in Greene's Pinner of Wakefield, where one of the characters challenges another to a fight at the town's end, they being then in the middle of the town. "Come, sir, will you come to the town's end now?" "Aye, sir, come then." In the next line the speaker adds, "Now we are at the town's end." But what they wanted in scenery they made up in noise and bustle and discharge of small cannon, flourishes of trumpets, beating of drums, the clash of swords, rapiers, and cutlasses, loud shouts, ringing of bells, and the like kept things very lively. The only machinery employed consisted of the balcony and traverses referred to, of trapdoors, and of some sort of pulleys for managing the descents of deities, angels, and saints. So in Greene's Alphonsus, "Let Venus be let down from the top of the stage," and in another play, "Fortune descends down from heaven." But this machinery could not, it seems, be depended upon for getting them up again. So Greene about his Venus, "Exit Venus, or if you can conveniently let a chair come down from the top of the stage and draw her up." As on the Greek stage, the dresses were sometimes very gorgeous and expensive. Thus, among Henslowe's items, we find a dress gown of cloth of gold, a damask cassock guarded with velvet, white satin laid thick with gold lace, a pair of round pansies hoss of cloth of silver, the panes laid with gold lace. And among his items is a very curious one, for which even Mr. Maskelyne would no doubt like to have the receipt, a robe for to go invisible. But to return to the structure of the theater. There were two doors for one of the actors leading to the tiring rooms, the other for the public leading into the ground or yard. This, as I said before, answered to our pit, and in the private theater, such as the Black Friars, was actually called the pit. But in the public theaters, either the yard or ground. This, with the upper gallery, was the cheapest part of the theater, and a penny or twopence admitted you to this. There were no seats unless you chose to hire a stool, and the spectators either stood, sat, or sprawled on the floor, which was, when clean, strewn with rushes. But very shortly after the arrival of the audience, it must have been as filthy and unsavory as a pigsty.
On the horrors of that floor I shall not dilate. If you did not wish to sit down in a mash of broken meat and bread, of half-picked bones and half-munched apples, nut husks and tobacco ashes, you could hire for sixpence a stool. But on the whole, you would do well to make your way to the galleries, where you could get a seat at the same price, if you did not mind the reek steaming up from the ground and the groundlings. These galleries or stories stretched in a semicircle behind and on each side of the stage, and were about 12 feet and a half in breadth, the lower about 12 feet in height, the second about 11, and the third about 9. The price of admission to the highest of these galleries was 2d, and it was called the 2d gallery, but you might get in sometimes for a penny. Admission to the other galleries was 6d. To the left and the right of the stage under the galleries were the rooms, answering to our boxes, and admission to these was, in Shakespeare's time, 1 shilling. To the balcony or upper stage were attached also 2 rooms, which were called private, where visitors of distinction who did not wish to be seen could be accommodated. But being, as Decker says, almost smothered in darkness, they were not generally sought and could be got cheap. But if, being a man of mode, you wished to pose and be conspicuous, the thing to do was to get a seat on the stage, where you could, if you were minded, gracefully sprawl, or, what would be more comfortable, hire a 3-legged stool to sit upon. This would only cost you 1 shilling, and the shilling would include the right to your page to come and light your pipe for you. Now let us suppose that we are going to make an afternoon of it at the theater when Shakespeare was in his glory at the Globe. It is about 3:15 in the afternoon. We are on one of the stairs opposite St. Paul's, hailing a waterman. There, over in the Surrey side, the flags are already waving from the little wooden turrets of the Globe, the Rose and the Swan, towering over and in gay contrast with the green trees behind and around. We embark. The river is alive with boats and wherries making their way to the stairs on the bank side, and the scullers are doing a roaring trade, especially our old friend John Taylor, whose boat is half sunk with its freight of passengers, knavishly laden, as one wherryman has just observed, with more than a twinge of jealousy. After being very nearly run down by a sailing vessel, and very nearly colliding with 2 returning boats, the oaths and ribaldry interchanged at these junctures have been something frightful. We disembark at the Bear Garden stairs just opposite the right of the Globe. This glory of the bank and fort of the parish, as Ben Jonson calls it, is not an imposing building with its shabby thatch fringe on the roof and small apertures which pierce and dot its dingy wooden sides. Of the entertainment which is awaiting us we can be in no doubt, for there it is in staring red letters on several placards, 2 of which are plastered on the theater, and 1 on a tree, and 1 on a wall. It is also being bawled out by vociferous posts, presumably for the benefit of those who cannot read. A most pleasant, excellent, and conceited comedy of Sir John Falstaff and the Merry Wives of Windsor, intermixed with sundry variable and pleasing humors of Sir Hugh the Welsh Knight, Justice Shallow, and his wise cousin, Mr. Slender, with the swaggering vein of ancient Pistol and Corporal Nym, as it hath been divers times acted by the Right Honorable my Lord Chamberlain's servants, both before Her Majesty and elsewhere. We must make haste, for it has gone 3, and the trumpet has sounded 2, and in 1 or 2 the 3rd blast will blare out, and the curtain will be drawn. There are 2 doors, 1 leading into the yard, and 1 to the tiring house and the stage. We take the latter that we may get a stool on the stage. This we arrange without difficulty, seat ourselves comfortably, and look about us. The first thing that strikes us on surveying the audience is that there is no lady to be seen, no woman with any pretension to refinement, unless the 2 sitting in the rooms with masks on be such. Some of the 'prentices have bought their sweethearts, and a few plainly belong to the humbler citizens, their wives. Flaunting and impudent harridans there are in abundance.
In fact, our neighbor on the stage, who has just crept from behind the arras with his three-footed stool in one hand and with the sixpence to pay for it daintily mounted between his forefinger and thumb in the other, has already begun to bandy questionable compliments with one of them in the first gallery. A glance round will show that a more motley and mixed assembly could hardly have come together. In the upper gallery and in the yard, the majority consists of the very scum and rinsings of humanity, ignorant, brutal, and filthy. And side by side with them, a few, not many, respectable and quiet-looking citizens. But the most numerous class are roistering prentices. On the stage and in the rooms are fashionable dandies, swashbucklers and young bloods, as they are called, writers for the theaters and actors. These had always a free pass. The theater is full. The occupations of those assembled are as various as their callings and characters. Some of them are noisily playing cards or dice. Some are smoking, women as well as men. Others are munching apples, discussing a herring pie, uncorking beer bottles, or cracking nuts. Some are reading books. Some are preparing their tables to take notes of the play that they may get by heart the passages which please them, or retail in ridicule among the taverns those that do not. Among these is one man on whom the actors will keep an eye. He is a noted literary pirate who, if he can, will take down the play, or as much as he can manage, in shorthand, and so cheat the company out of the copyright. In one corner of the yard, two men are fighting, the bystanders cheering them on. In another, there is a very lively altercation between a defrauded waterman and his escaped freight. The third trumpet sounds. There's a sudden hush in this babble. The curtain is drawn, and the play begins. An actor in a long black velvet cloak threads his way among those who are sprawling or sitting on the stage and delivers the prologue. While the play is being acted, the audience are tolerably quiet, but the din between the acts is deafening. For while trumpets, recorders, hautboys, lutes, and fiddles, most or some are in full blast, the people in the yard are bawling up to those in the galleries, and those in the galleries are bawling down to those in the yard. There is no reticence, no restraint. The play is freely and loudly criticized. So are the actors. And approbation has not been universal, especially among your neighbors on the stage. Before the second act was over, one of them had risen up from his tripod with a screwed and discontented face and had tried to induce his acquaintances, by becks and gestures, to annoy the actors by leaving the theater. To this they had not responded, and ever since he has been relieving his feelings by mewing at eloquent passages, shrugging his shoulders at hits and points, and whistling while the songs were being sung as loudly as he dare. There is now silence for the third act. But suddenly you become aware that there is universal commotion in the yard, which soon swells into uproar. A pickpocket has been caught red-handed. In an instant, a dozen hands have seized him, and he is dragged along to the proscenium, and perforce stops. He is hoisted over the rails onto the stage, the actors assisting in the operation, and bound with cords to one of the pillars which support the heavens. The play then goes on, and between the remaining acts, the yard and galleries make it extremely lively for him. The play has lasted rather over 2 hours, and on the whole, for the din and the smell are so oppressive, you are not sorry when the actors drop down on their knees to pray for the Queen, and you can get away. What I have given you has been the description of a comparatively quiet afternoon, when the audience were orderly and pleased. It was a very different scene when the majority of that audience were not pleased, and the roughs got the bit between their teeth. If they did not like a play, they kept up a running commentary of vituperation and ridicule, mewling, yelling, hissing, bellowing, and even pelting the actors and driving them off the stage. They would force the actors to perform another play, and if they did not accede to the request, tear down the benches and tiles, belabor and pelt the actors with them, and wreck the stage. Shrove Tuesday was always a dreadful day.
But there was another class of theatres, very different from these, called private theatres, such as the one in Whitefriars, the Cockpit in Drury Lane, and the Singing School of St. Paul's. But the most celebrated of these, and the one especially associated with Shakespeare, was the Black Friars. These were enclosed buildings. What was called the yard was here called the pit, and it was furnished with seats. The boxes or rooms were enclosed and furnished with locks, to which the hirers had keys. The performances were often at night and were by candlelight, even when the plays were acted in the daytime. The prices for admission were higher and the audiences much more select, ladies being present, and they were open in the winter when the public theaters were always closed. The difference between the audiences at the public and private theaters, between those assembled at the Black Friars and those at the Globe, is well illustrated in the prologue to one of Shirley's plays, The Doubtful Heir. The play was performed at the Globe, but was written for Black Friars. The prologue contemptuously addresses the audience thus: "Gentlemen, I am only sent to say, our author did not calculate his play for this meridian. The Bankside, he knows, is far more skillful at the ebbs and flows of water than of wit." It was for the audiences of the private theatres of the Black Friars that Shakespeare wrote. It was very probable that the grosser passages of low comedy, which are so common in his plays, were expressly interpolated for his Bankside audience at the Globe. He indemnified himself for this degradation, and so did Ben Jonson and others, by taking every opportunity of expressing his loathing and contempt for the rabble. But the question of public and private theaters is a very difficult one. It would seem that occasionally the public theaters were used as private. However, I must not go into this question. I have not space to discuss it. Performances were also given at the Inn's Court and at the Court. Neither Queen Elizabeth nor James I nor any of the upper class, unless incognito, ever visited a public theater. Plays were given at night so as not to interfere with the day performances of the actors. And now a word or two about the actors. The Roscius, or Garrick, of the Shakespearean stage was James Burbage. He played all the great parts in Shakespeare, being indeed to Shakespeare what Tlepolemus was to Sophocles, and Ctesiphon to Euripides. Shylock, Richard III, Prince Henry, Romeo, Henry V, Brutus, Hamlet, Othello, Lear, Macbeth, Coriolanus, these were especially associated with him. How completely he was identified with Richard III is very amusingly illustrated by Bishop Corbett, who tells us that his host at Leicester, when he would have said King Richard died, and called a horse, he Burbage cried. Like Garrick and Robson, he was under the middle height and rather stout, and it was to adapt the part to him that Shakespeare makes the Queen of Hamlet say, "He's fat and scant of breath." Flecknoe, who must have known many who saw him act, says, "He was a delightful Proteus, so wholly transforming himself into his part and pulling off himself with his clothes, as he never, not so much as in tiring houses, assumed himself again until the play was done. He had all the parts of an excellent orator, animating his words with speaking and speech with action." Another writer speaks of his wondrous tongue. Another says of him, "What a wide world was in that little space, thyself a world, the Globe thy fittest place, thy stature small, but every thought and mood might thereby from thy face be understood." Next to Burbage in reputation was Edward Allen, the proprietor of the Fortune, and afterwards the founder of Dulwich College. But there is no evidence that he acted in Shakespeare's plays. Very celebrated also was Joseph Taylor, who played Hamlet, we are told, incomparably, and no wonder, if Downes is to be believed, for he was coached by no less a person than Shakespeare himself. Taylor was also great in Iago. Next comes John Lowen, whom Shakespeare especially instructed in the part of Henry VIII. He also acted Falstaff with special applause.
Among the best comic actors who took the part of clowns was ebullient Will Kemp, who danced the whole way. What merry days those must have been, from London to Norwich. He was the original Dogberry. But Kemp had a bad habit, and would insist on extemporizing in his part and carrying a clown's license into regular drama. It is supposed that the provoked Shakespeare was glancing at Kemp when he wrote in Hamlet, "Let those that play your choruses speak no more than is set down for them, for there be of them that will themselves laugh, to set on some quality of barren spectators to laugh too, though in the meantime some necessary question of the play be then to be considered. That's villainous, and shows a most pitiful ambition in the fool that uses it." Other distinguished comic actors were Thomas Pope, who was great on rustics and peasants, Richard Cowley, who played Verges, Robert Armin, who shone in Fools and Knaves, and Augustine Phillips. I need hardly remind you that in Shakespeare's time the parts of women were always taken by boys or young men, which continued to be the custom till Charles II's reign. It is said that on one occasion the king got very impatient at the delay in the actors making their appearance, and angrily demanded of the manager the reason. "Beg your majesty's pardon," said the functionary, "but the queen is not shaved." This led, we are told, to the introduction of queens who would not delay performances in the same manner. Among the most distinguished of those who took female parts in Shakespeare's plays were Alexander Cook, Nicholas Tooley, and William Osler. That Shakespeare must have been a consummate master of the theory of acting is evident from the famous instructions in Hamlet, but as an actor he does not seem to have been distinguished. We know that he acted in two several comedies, or interludes, before Queen Elizabeth at Greenwich, and also in Ben Jonson's Every Man in His Humor and Sejanus, as well as in his own plays, and tradition asserts that he played the Ghost in Hamlet and Adam in As You Like It. The profession of playwright was not unlucrative. The highest price known to have been paid for a play was £10, that is, in our money, £100. Henslow never paid more than £8. The ordinary price was £6, in our money, £60. Ben Jonson told Drummond in 1619 that he had cleared only £200, that is, in our money, about £2,000, by all his plays written up to that time. With regard to the actors, it is very difficult to say what they made. They were distinguished into whole sharers, three-quarter sharers, and hired men. It is probable that the money taken at the Globe, which seems to have varied from £9 to £20, was divided into 40 portions. 15 of these went to the proprietors, 22 to the actors, while 3 were retained for the purchase of new plays. But the actors' income naturally fluctuated, depending, as Collier says, upon the number of subdivisions, upon the popularity of his company, upon the stock plays belonging to it, the extent of its wardrobe, and the nature of its properties. The hired men, or inferior actors, received a regular stipend, which seems to have been from 6 to 8 shillings a week. Perhaps if we put a leading actor's salary at about £400 a year, we shall not be far wrong. Shakespeare and Allen made their fortunes not by acting, but by other business transactions, many of which had no connection with the stage. The social position of actors and playwrights in Shakespeare's time was anything but an enviable one, and Shakespeare has spoken with great bitterness of the sense of humiliation felt by him in reference to his profession.

You have just heard John Churton Collins on the Shakespearean Theatre. The reader was Larry Wilson. 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

0: HistoryRadio.org now takes a brief look at the life of the 18th century playwright, Oliver Goldsmith. But first, an admission by the great humorist himself.
1: You scarcely can conceive how much 8 years of disappointment, anguish, and study have worn me down. Imagine to yourself a pale, melancholy visage, with two great wrinkles between the eyebrows, with an eye disgustingly severe, and a big wig, and you may have a perfect picture of my present appearance. I can neither laugh nor drink, have contracted a hesitating, disagreeable manner of speaking, and a visage that looks ill nature itself. In short, I have thought myself into a settled melancholy, and an utter disgust of all that life brings with it. 1759.

0: Oliver Goldsmith was born in 1728 in Pallas, a little out-of-the-way Irish village. His father was a clergyman and farmer, with a large family and very little money. He was a dear, simple, kindly man. A man he was to all the country dear, and passing rich with £40 a year. 2 years after Oliver was born, his father moved to Lissoy, another and better parish. Little Oliver began to learn very early, but his first teacher thought him stupid. "Never was there such a dull boy," she said. She managed, however, to teach him the alphabet, and at six he went to the village school of Lissoy. Paddy Byrne, the master there, was an old soldier. He had fought under Marlborough. He had wandered the world seeking and finding adventures. His head was full of tales of wild exploits, of battles, of ghosts and fairies, too, for he was an Irishman and knew and loved the Celtic lore. Besides all this, he wrote poetry. To his schoolmaster's stories, little Oliver listened eagerly. He listened, too, to the ballads sung by Peggy, the dairymaid, and to the wild music of the blind harper, Turlough O'Carolan, the last Irish minstrel. All these things sank into the heart of the shy, little, ugly boy, who seemed so stupid to his schoolfellows. He learned to read, and devoured all the romances and tales of adventure upon which he could lay hands, and, in imitation of his schoolmaster, he began to write poetry. For 3 years, Oliver remained under the care of his vagabond teacher. He looked up to him with a kind of awed wonder, and many years afterwards he drew a picture of him in his poem, The Deserted Village. There, in his noisy mansion, skilled to rule, the village master taught his little school. A man severe he was, and stern to view. I knew him well, and every truant knew. Well had the boding tremblers learned to trace the day's disasters in his morning face. Full well they laughed with counterfeited glee at all his jokes, for many a joke had he. Full well the busy whispers circling round conveyed the dismal tidings when he frowned. Yet he was kind, or, if severe in aught, the love he bore to learning was in fault. The village all declared how much he knew. 'Twas certain he could write and cipher, too. Lands he could measure, terms and tides presage, and even, the story ran, that he could gauge. In arguing, too, the parson owned his skill, for even though vanquished, he could argue still. While words of learned length and thundering sound amazed the gazing rustics ranged round, and still they gazed, and still the wonder grew, that one small head should carry all he knew. But after 3 years of school under wonderful Paddy Byrne, Goldsmith became very ill with smallpox. He nearly died of it. And when he grew better, he was plainer than ever, for his face was scarred and pitted by the disease. Goldsmith had been shy before his illness, and now, when people laughed at his pockmarked face, he grew more shy and sensitive still. For the next 7 years, he was moved about from school to school, always looked upon by his fellows as dull of wit, but good at games, and always in the forefront in mischief. At length, when Goldsmith was nearly 17, he went to Trinity College, Dublin, as a sizer. As you know, in those days, sizers had to wear a different dress from the commoners. Oliver's elder brother had gone as a commoner, and Oliver had hoped to do the same. But as his father could not afford the money, he was obliged, much against his will, to go as a sizer. Indeed, had it not been for the kindness of an uncle, he could not have gone to college at all. Awkward and shy, keen to feel insults, whether intended or not, Goldsmith hated his position as sizer. He did not like his tutor, either, who was a coarse, rough man, so his life at college was not altogether happy. He was constantly in want of money, for when he had any, his purse was always open to others. At times, when he was much in need, he wrote street ballads for 5 shillings each and would steal out at night to have the joy of hearing them sung in the street. Goldsmith was idle and wild, and at the end of 2 years he quarreled with his tutor, sold his books, and ran away to Cork. He meant to go on board a ship and sail away forever from a land where he had been so unhappy. But he had little money, and what he had was soon spent. And at last, almost starving, having lived for 3 days on a shilling, he turned homewards again. Peace was made with his tutor, and Goldsmith went back to college and stayed there until 2 years later when he took his degree. His father was now dead, and it was necessary for Oliver to earn his own living. All his family wished him to be a clergyman, but he did not deem himself good enough for it. However, he yielded to their persuasions and presented himself to his bishop. But the bishop would not ordain him. Why is not known, but it was said that he was offended with Goldsmith for coming to be ordained dressed in scarlet breeches. After this failure, Oliver tried teaching and became a tutor, but in a very short time he gave that up. Next, his uncle, thinking that he would make a lawyer of him, gave him £50 and sent him off to London to study law there. Goldsmith lost the money in Dublin and came home penniless. Sometime after this, a gentleman remarked that he would make an excellent medical man, and again his uncle gave him money and sent him off to Edinburgh, this time as a medical student. So he said his last goodbye to home and Ireland and set out. In Scotland, Goldsmith lived for a year and a half traveling about, enjoying life and, it may be, studying. Then, in his happy-go-lucky way, he decided it would be well to go to Holland to finish his medical studies there. Off he started, with little money in his pocket and many debts behind him. After not a few adventures, he arrived at length in Leiden. Here, passing a florist's shop, he saw some bulbs, which he knew his uncle wanted. So in he ran to the shop, bought them, and sent them off to Ireland. The money with which he bought the bulbs was borrowed, and now he left Leiden to make the tour of Europe, burdened already with debt, with 1 guinea in his pocket, and 1 clean shirt and a flute as his luggage. Thus on foot he wandered through Belgium, Germany, Switzerland, Italy, and France. In the villages he played upon his flute to pay for his food and his night's lodging. In towns where no one listened to his flute, and in Italy, where almost every peasant played better than he entered the colleges and disputed. For in those days, many of the colleges and monasteries on the continent kept certain days for arguments upon subjects of philosophy, for which, if the champion opposes with any dexterity, he can gain a gratuity in money, a dinner, and a bed for 1 night. Thus, from town to town, from village to village, Goldsmith wandered, until at the end of a year he found himself back among his countrymen, penniless, and alone in London streets. Here we have glimpses of him, a sorry figure in rusty black and tarnished gold, his pockets stuffed with papers, now assisting in a chemist's shop, now practicing as a doctor among those as poor as himself, now struggling to get a footing in the realm of literature, now passing his days miserably as an usher in a school. At length, he gained more or less constant work in writing magazine articles, reviews, and children's books. By slow degrees, his name became known. He met Johnson and became a member of his famous club. It is said that the first time those two great men met, Johnson took special care in dressing himself. He put on a new suit of clothes and a newly powdered wig. When asked by a friend why he was so particular, he replied, "Why, sir, I hear that Goldsmith is a very great sloven, and justifies his disregard for cleanliness and decency by quoting my example. I wish this night to show him a better example." But although Goldsmith was now beginning to be well known, he still lived in poor lodgings. He had only 1 chair, and when a visitor came, he was given the chair, while Oliver sat on the window ledge. When he had any money, he led an idle, easy life until it was spent. He was always generous. His hand was always open to help others. But he often forgot to pay his just debts. At length, one day, his landlady, finding he could not pay his rent, arrested him for debt. In great distress, Goldsmith wrote to Johnson, begging him to come to his aid. Johnson sent him a guinea, promising to come to him as soon as possible. When Johnson arrived at Goldsmith's lodging, "I perceived," he says, "that he had already changed my guinea and had got a bottle of Madeira and a glass before him. I put the cork into the bottle, desired him to be calm, and began to talk to him of the means by which he might be extricated. He then told me that he had a novel ready for the press, which he produced to me. I looked into it and saw its merits, told the landlady I should soon return, and having gone to a bookseller, sold it for £60. I brought Goldsmith the money, and he discharged his rent, not without rating his landlady in high tone for having used him so ill." The novel which thus set Goldsmith free for the moment was the famous Vicar of Wakefield. "There are 100 faults in this thing," says Goldsmith himself, and if we agree with him there, we also agree with him when he goes on to say, "And 100 things might be said to prove them beauties, but it is needless." A book may be amusing with numerous errors, or it may be very dull without a single absurdity. The hero of this piece unites in himself the 3 greatest characters upon earth. He is a priest, an husbandman, and the father of a family. He is drawn as ready to teach and ready to obey, as simple in affluence and majestic in adversity. When we have made the acquaintance of the vicar, we find ourselves the richer for a lifelong friend. His gentle dignity, his simple faith, his sly and tender humor, all make us love him. In The Vicar of Wakefield, Goldsmith drew for us a picture of quiet, fireside family life, such as no one before or perhaps since has drawn. Yet he himself was a homeless man. Since a boy of 16, he had been a wanderer, a lonely vagabond, dwelling beneath strange roofs. But it was the memory of his childish days that made it possible for him to write such a book. And in learning to know and love gentle Dr. Primrose, we learn to know Oliver's father, Charles Goldsmith.
1: From this motive, I had scarce taken orders a year before I began to think seriously of matrimony, and chose my wife as she did her wedding gown, not for a fine glossy surface, but such qualities as would wear well. To do her justice, she was a good-natured, notable woman, and as for breeding, there were few country ladies who could show. She was a good-natured, notable woman, and as for breeding, there were few country ladies who could show more. She could read any.

0: romances, insisted upon her being called Olivia. In less than another year we had another daughter, and now I was determined that Grizzel should be her name. But a rich relation taking a fancy to stand godmother, the girl was, by her directions, called Sophia. So that we had two romantic names in the family, but I solemnly protest I had no hand in it. Moses was our next, and after an interval of 12 years, we had two sons more.
1: This is the family we learned to know in The Vicar. When the story opens, Olivia is just 18, Sophia 17, and they are both very beautiful girls. At first, Dr. Primrose is well off and lives comfortably in a fine house, but before the story goes far, he loses all his money and is obliged to go with his family to a poor living in another part of the country. Here, instead of their handsome house, they have a tiny four-roomed cottage with whitewashed walls and thatched roof for a home. It is a very quiet country life which they have now to live, and yet when you come to read the book, you will find that quite a number of exciting things happen to them. The dear doctor soon settles down to his changed life, but his wife and her beautiful daughters try hard to be as fine as they were before, and as grand, if not grander, than their neighbors. This desire leads to not a few of their adventures. Among other things, they decide to have their portraits painted. This is how Dr. Primrose tells of it.
0: My wife and daughters, happening to return a visit to neighbour Flamborough's, found that family had lately got their pictures drawn by a limner, who travelled the country, and took likenesses for 15 shillings a head. As this family and ours had long a sort of rivalry in point of taste, our spirit took the alarm at this stolen march upon us, and notwithstanding all I could say, and I said much, it was resolved that we should have our pictures done too. Having therefore engaged the limner, for what could I do, our next deliberation was to show the superiority of our taste in the attitudes. As for our neighbour's family, there were 7 of them, and they were drawn with 7 oranges, a thing quite out of taste, no variety in life, no composition in the world. We desired to have something of a brighter style, and after many debates, at length came to a unanimous resolution of being drawn together in one large historical family piece. This would be cheaper, since one frame would serve all, and it would be infinitely more genteel. For all families of any taste were now drawn in the same manner. As we did not immediately recollect an historical subject to hit us, we were contented each with being drawn as independent historical figures. My wife desired to be represented as Venus, and the painter was desired not to be too frugal of his diamonds in her stomacher and hair. Her 2 little ones were to be as Cupids by her side, while I, in my gown and band, was to present her with my books on the Whistonian controversy. Olivia would be drawn as an Amazon, sitting upon a bank of flowers, dressed in a green Joseph, richly laced with gold, and a whip in her hand. Sophia was to be a shepherdess, with as many sheep as the painter could put in for nothing, and Moses was to be dressed out with an hat and white feather. Our taste so much pleased the squire that he insisted on being put in as one of the family in the character of Alexander the Great at Olivia's feet. This was considered by us all as an indication of his desire to be introduced into the family, nor could we refuse his request. The painter was therefore set to work, and as he wrought with assiduity and expedition, in less than 4 days the whole was completed. The piece was large, and it must be owned he did not spare his colours, for which my wife gave him great encomiums. We were all perfectly satisfied with his performance, but an unfortunate circumstance had not occurred till the picture was finished, which now struck us with dismay. It was so very large that we had no place in the house to fix it. How we all came to disregard so material a point is inconceivable, but certain it is we had been all greatly remiss. The picture, therefore, instead of gratifying our vanity, as we hoped, leaned in a most mortifying manner against the kitchen wall, where the canvas was stretched and painted, much too large to be got through any of the doors, and the jest of all our neighbours. One compared it to Robinson Crusoe's longboat, too large to be removed. Another thought it more resembled a reel in a bottle. Some wondered how it could be got out, but still more were amazed how it ever got in.
1: For the rest of the troubles and adventures of the good vicar and his family, you must go to the book itself. In the end, all comes right, and we leave the vicar surrounded by his family, with Dick and Bill sitting on his knee. I had nothing now

0: this side the grave to wait for, he says.
1: All my cares were over. My pleasure was unspeakable.
0: Even if you do not at first understand all of this book, I think it will repay you to read it, for on almost every page you will find touches of gentle humor. We feel that no one but a man of simple, childlike heart could have written such a book, and when we have closed it, we feel better and happier for having read it. But delightful though we find The Vicar of Wakefield, the bookseller who bought it did not think highly enough of it to publish it at once. Meanwhile, Goldsmith published a poem called The Traveler. His own wanderings on the continent gave him the subject for this poem, for Goldsmith, like Milton, put something of himself into all his best works. The Traveler was such a success that the bookseller thought it worthwhile to publish The Vicar of Wakefield. Goldsmith was now famous, but he was still poor. He lived in a miserable garret, doing all manner of literary work for bread. Among the things he wrote was a play called The Good-Natured Man. It was a success and brought him in £500. Goldsmith now left his garret, took a fine set of rooms, furnished them grandly, and gave dinner parties and card parties to his friends. These were the days of Goldie's splendor. He no longer footed it in the great world in rust black and tarnished gold, but in blue silk breeches and coat with silken linings and golden buttons. He dined with great people. He strutted in innocent vanity, delighted to shine in the world, to see and be seen, although in Johnson's company he could never really shine. Sam was a great talker, and it was said Goldsmith wrote like an angel and spoke like a poor Paul. His friends called him doctor, although where he took his medical degree no one knows, and he certainly had no other degree given to him as an honor as Johnson had. So, Johnson was Dr. Major, Goldsmith only Dr. Minor. But soon these days of wealth were over. Soon Goldsmith's money was all spent, and once again he had to sit down to grinding work. He wrote many things, but the next great work he published was another poem, The Deserted Village. The Deserted Village, like The Traveler, is written in the heroic couplet, which, since the days of Dryden, had held its ground as the best form of English poetry. In these poems, the couplet has reached its very highest level, for although his rhymes are smooth and polished, Goldsmith has wrought into them something of tender grace and pathos, which sets them above the diamond-like glitter of Pope's lines. His couplets are transformed by the Celtic touch. The poem tells the story of a village which has once been happy and flourishing, but which is now quite deserted and fallen to ruins. The village is thought by some people to have been the Soy, where Oliver had lived as a boy, but others think this cannot be, for they say no Irish village was ever so peaceful and industrious as Goldsmith pictures his village to have been. But we must remember that the poet had not seen his home since childhood, and that he looked back upon it through the golden haze of memory. It is in this poem that we have the picture of Oliver's old schoolmaster, which I have already given you. Here, too, we have a picture of the kindly village parson, who may be taken both from Oliver's father and from his brother Henry. Probably he had his brother most in mind, for Henry Goldsmith had but lately died, and I loved him better than I loved most other men, said the poet sadly in the dedication of this poem. Goldsmith's last great work was a comedy named She Stoops to Conquer. It is said that the idea for this play was given to him by something which happened to himself when a boy. The last time that Goldsmith returned home from school, he made his journey on horseback. The horse was borrowed or hired, but he had a guinea in his pocket, and he felt very grown up and grand. He had to spend it one night on the way, and as evening came on, he asked a passing stranger to direct him to the best house, meaning the best in the neighborhood. The stranger happened to be the village wag, and seeing the schoolboy swagger and the manly airs of 16, he, in fun, directed him to the squire's house. There the boy arrived, handed over his horse with a lordly air to a groom, marched into the house, and ordered supper and a bottle of wine. In the manner of the times in drinking his wine, he invited his landlord to join him, as a real grown-up man might have done. The squire saw the joke and fell in with it, and not until next morning did the boy discover his mistake. The comedy founded on this adventure was a great success, and no wonder, for it bubbles over with fun and laughter. Someday you will read the play, perhaps, too. You may see it acted, for it is still sometimes acted. In any case, it makes very good reading. But Goldsmith did not long enjoy the new fame his comedy brought him. In the spring of 1774, less than a year after it appeared, the kindly spendthrift author lay dead. He was only 45. The beginning of Goldsmith's life had been a struggle with poverty. The end was a struggle with debt. By his writing, he made what was in those days a good deal of money, but he could not keep it. To give him money was like pouring water into a sieve. "Is your mind at ease?" asked his doctor as he lay dying. "No, it is not," answered Goldsmith. Those were his last words. "Of poor dear Dr. Goldsmith," wrote Johnson, "there is little to be told more than the papers have made public. He died of a fever made, I am afraid, more violent by uneasiness of mind. His debts began to be heavy, and all his resources were exhausted. Sir Joshua Reynolds, the famous painter, is of opinion that he owed not less than £2,000. Was ever poet so trusted before?" Goldsmith was buried in the graveyard of the Temple Church, but his tomb is unmarked, and where he lies no one knows.
2: Nothing could be more amiable than the general features of his mind. Those of his person were not perhaps so engaging. His stature was under the middle size, his body strongly built, his limbs more sturdy than elegant. His complexion was pale, his forehead low, his face almost round and pitted with the smallpox, but marked with strong lines of thinking. His first appearance was not captivating, but when he grew easy and cheerful in company, he relaxed into such a display of good humor as soon removed every unfavorable impression.

You have just heard a short biographical introduction to the 18th century writer, Oliver Goldsmith. The program was adapted from a text by Henrietta Elizabeth Marshall. 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

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Today, with George Montgomery as our star, and with Clifton Fadiman as our intermission commentator, we present Theodore Dreiser's monumental work, An American Tragedy.

0: There. Meeting seemed to go a little better tonight. 6 people even took tracks. Clyde, go help your father with the organ.
1: Oh, Ma, I've got a date.
0: Now, Clyde.
1: Oh, why can't I go out with the other fellas once? Just once.
0: Your father and I have a mission, son.
1: But I haven't. Kids will laugh at me. Mom, I'm not going out to the street meetings anymore. Everybody looks at me and laughs because I haven't got a jacket without big patches on it. It isn't fair.
0: Clyde, you will help with the family's work. We're spreading the word, the Lord's word.
1: Oh, Ma. Look, Ma, if I get a job, well, you could use the extra money, couldn't you?
0: Well, I...
1: Then I'd be helping the mission, wouldn't I, Ma?
0: I suppose so. We do need money. We'll see. Now go help your father with the organ. We've got to set out the hymn books for the evening service.

0: Bell, Captain. Yes, sir, 703. Right away, sir. Front point, 703.
1: Excuse me, sir.
2: Are you Mr. Squires?
0: That's me. You want something?
2: The man at the drugstore was saying... I mean, he said maybe there's a place open as a bellboy.
0: Hmm. What's your name?
2: Griffiths. Clyde Griffiths.
0: You come from KC? What do you folks do?
2: Well, we've sort of traveled around. My father's a sort of preacher.
0: Sort of?
2: I mean, he hasn't got any regular church. He just preaches.
0: Well, that'll be something new for a bellhop. Yeah, maybe it'd be a good thing. Okay, pick up your uniform at the storeroom.
3: Okay, kid, I'm supposed to show you the ropes. My name's Oscar.
2: Hi.
3: Just keep on your toes, see? When the bell rings, you jump. When you take a guy up to the room, all you gotta do is turn on the lights in the bathroom and the closet. You pull up the shades and see if there's towels in the room. You got that?
2: Yeah.
3: Then if they don't give you no tip, you sort of, you know, stall around a little, see? You fiddle with a transom or something. And don't forget you gotta slip Squires a buck after every shift. That's his graft.
2: Oh, I see.
0: Front, boy! Front!
3: Okay, Clyde, that's you. Jump!
4: Bellhop, wait a minute, wait a minute. Look, tell me, what do you do for excitement in this town, huh?
2: Excitement?
4: Yeah.
2: Well, I don't know, sir.
4: Well, you find out for me, see? You find out and there's a buck in it for you.
2: Oh.
4: Maybe two.
2: Gee, I wish I could go out on the town like those salesmen.
4: Boy, they sure know how to live. One hotel to the next. Another skirt in each town.
2: Yeah. Yeah, that's the life.
4: Ah, don't worry, kid. It's payday tomorrow. Payday! And we'll find a couple of chickens of our own.
5: Oh, gee, I love to dance. I could dance all night. Don't you love to dance, Clyde?
2: Yeah, with you.
5: Ah, you silly.
2: You're awful pretty.
5: That's a fellow say.
2: I don't like to see you going with those other guys.
5: Well, Mr. Clyde Griffiths, you don't own me.
2: Gee, I didn't mean that. You know I'm crazy about you. Honest, Hortense, you've got to believe me. Why, I'd do anything for you.
5: You would?
2: Yeah.
5: Did I tell you, Clyde, about the sweet little coat I saw in the Paris shop window? It's really the sweetest thing. Real sweet. Only $100.
2: $100?
5: Uh-huh.
2: Well,
5: I could arrange to get it on time. If I could borrow the money. Oh, it's awful sweet, Clyde. Honestly, the sweetest thing.

0: I don't like it, Clyde. I don't like it. That hotel is an evil place. A place of sin.
1: Oh, Ma, it's a good job. Only I won't be able to give you 15 bucks anymore.
0: But, Clyde...
1: Well, I can only give you 5. I got expenses, Ma. Yeah, that's it. Expenses every week. Anyway, I gotta buy myself some new clothes.
0: New clothes? Well, if you're working, I suppose. But, son, remember the word when you're in that place. Remember the word.

0: Hey, that's a hot one, Clyde.
1: It's butcher.
0: Let me tell you, payday comes for once a month, but when it does, wow.
2: Well, are we going to sit here all night? I thought we was going dancing. We have to catch the streetcar.
3: Yeah, it's getting late, Oscar.
0: Streetcar? Huh, that's for poor people. We're going by Cadillac.
2: You're crazy. Ain't he crazy, Hortense?
1: Sure.
2: You're crazy.
0: Just leave it to little old Oscar. My brother don't work for a rich guy for nothing, so we just borrow his boss's nice big car.

0: boy, oh boy, look at this baby run.
1: Oscar, be careful. There's ice on the road and you've been drinking.
0: Ah, don't worry, Tina. Hey, Hortense, Clyde, you two doing all right back there?
2: Yes, sure.
0: Yes, sir. Hey, what time is it, Clyde?
3: Well, about 5:30.
0: 5:30? Hey, we're going to be late for that night shift dance. We better step on it.
1: Boy, you sure can drive.
3: Hey, how about turning off on 17th?
0: Right, hold on. Here we go.
3: Oscar, the kid!
4: Where'd that kid go? What happened?
1: You hit her. You killed her.
5: You killed the kid. Ran her down.
1: Oscar, what do we do?
4: Hey, we gotta get out of here.
1: And there's a cop chasing us. He's on the right side of the car. Oscar, stop!
4: We lost him now. One more turn. Hang on.
6: Oscar, are you all right?
0: My arm. I'm okay.
1: Oh, my face. My face.
0: Come on. We got to get out of here.
6: Yeah, but the girls. Hortense cut her face and Tina's hot cold.
0: You can't help them. You can't help them now, Clyde. Forget about the girls. A fella's got to take care of himself.
7: Dear Mother, I haven't written for a year because I didn't want anybody in Kansas City to know where I am. I saw a clipping about the accident, so I better not try to come home. I've got a job now, bellhopping at a fancy club here in Chicago. I'm trying to save a little money so I can get into some line with advancement.
8: Clyde, we're glad that you're trying to better yourself. Your father was saying that your uncle Samuel Griffiths of Lycurgus is very rich and successful. He has a great collar factory and hires hundreds of people. Why don't you write him and see if he could give you a position so you could learn the business? Remember his name, Samuel Griffiths, Lycurgus, New York.
9: Here, boy.
6: Mr. Griffith.
9: Over here.
6: Mr. Griffith. Telegram, sir.
9: Oh, here you are.
6: Oh, thank you, sir.
9: Well, was there something else?
6: Are you the Mr. Samuel Griffiths who's in the collar business in Lycurgus, New York?
9: Yes, I am. Well?
6: I believe I'm related to you, then. I'm Clyde Griffiths. I believe you're my uncle.
9: Well, so you're Asa's son. Why, I haven't heard from your father in 25 years. Well, Asa's son.

0: morning. Good morning, Miss Fitz. Good morning, Gilbert.
1: Father, we didn't expect you back for days.
0: Well, I'm not back, really. Just on my way to Albany. Dropped in to pick up the production figures.
1: I'll get them for you, Father. Well, how was Chicago?
0: Surprising. Very surprising. I've brought back something for you, son. A cousin.
1: A cousin?
0: Clyde, just step in here, will you? My son Gilbert will take care of you.
1: Thank you, sir.
0: Oh, I'll pick up those papers later.
1: You're my cousin, huh?
2: Yes. Yes, I am.
1: And you're to learn the collar business from the bottom?
2: I'd certainly like to start so I might work up.
1: I gather you've no trade or secretarial experience.
2: Why, no, sir.
1: Well, the best thing to do then is to start you in the shrinking room. Come along, I'll show you. It's not very pleasant, but I don't suppose it can hurt you. Well, come on.
3: My dear nephew, since your arrival, my husband has been away most of the time. And now, after 3 long weeks, he has returned. And we will be very glad if you will find it possible to dine with us next Sunday. We dine most informally. Do come if you are able. Your aunt, Elizabeth Griffiths. More coffee, Clyde? Gilbert?
2: No, thank you, ma'am.
1: I've had plenty, Mother.
0: Well, do you like it where you are now?